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1: This is American Family News. I'm Robert Thornton. Ahead of the midterms, Republicans are working to promote their efforts to improve the nation's economy in an effort to maintain their majority in both the House and Senate. Here's Fox's Peter Ducey.
2: Sometimes when something is a political problem, the people in power ignore it. Here, officials are not ignoring the political problems caused by high prices. They are asking voters, though, to have some patience. According to Axios, next week when he's in New York for the UN General Assembly, President Trump plans to meet with leaders of Gulf countries who have all been impacted by the Iran war. Apparently, they're going to talk about a plan to end the Iran war. So if the Iran war has become a political liability for the president, maybe before the midterms, it would help if they can at least outline a plan to end it.
1: An F-16 fighter jet from Texas crashed in rural Michigan today during a training exercise, and the pilot ejected safely. A public affairs specialist with the 149th Fighter Wing said the pilot was receiving medical treatment at a local hospital. The Trump administration has approved visas for top Iranian officials to attend next week's UN General Assembly high-level session in New York, despite the two countries being at war. The State Department said today that it had approved visas for Iran's core delegation, along with essential staffers, to allow them to participate in the meetings. The man who sprayed vinegar at Democrat U.S. Representative Ilhan Omar during a Minneapolis town hall in January was sentenced today to 14 months in prison after reaching a deal with prosecutors. The 56-year-old man was sentenced nearly 8 months after the assault. At the time, Minneapolis-St. Paul was subject to an immigration crackdown that led to unrest, arrests, and the deaths of two people. A San Antonio, Texas family is suing the state, claiming its abortion restrictions contributed to the death of a loved one. More from Fox's Jeff Manasso.
3: The lawsuit filed this week by the family of 37-year-old Tierra Walker, who died in 2024 while 5 months pregnant. They claim that Walker experienced seizures, blood clots, and other crisis signs of severe preeclampsia, that she asked for an abortion but was denied. The family alleges doctors were hesitant to intervene because of Texas's abortion laws. Defendants include the Texas Medical Board, University of Texas Health, and doctors involved in Walker's case. UT Health saying in a statement that it can't comment on patient care. Jeff Manasso, Fox News.
1: A new report details widespread anti-Semitism inside American teachers' unions and a fierce debate over how Jewish educators should fight back. More from AFN's Chris Woodward.
4: Following a recent Anti-Defamation League report exposing anti-Jewish harassment across union locals, Jonathan Greenberg of Defending Education is calling out union leadership. Greenberg says Jewish educators are facing a post-October 7th reality where internal rules are failing.
5: The Anti-Defamation League released a report that overwhelmingly Jewish members of teacher unions, so whether that's a state affiliate, a national affiliate, local chapters, have experienced tremendous increases in anti-Semitism from other members of their teachers union and from the leaders of teachers unions over the last few years. And when they have complained about it to union leadership for not following its own rules, union leaders have either ignored them or, in some cases, union leaders have been participating in the anti-Semitism.
4: Greenberg criticizes ADL's recommendation that teachers appeal to those same union leaders for change, calling it an October 6th response to an October 7th problem. Instead, he urges a much more aggressive approach.
5: Complaining to the Equal Employment Opportunity Commission, the federal government, which has jurisdiction over unions, we think that's a much better option.
4: Greenberg notes that federal intervention through the Equal Employment Opportunity Commission can legally force unions to abide by Title VII protections and punish noncompliance, taking power out of the hands of compromised leadership.
1: On Wall Street, stocks were higher today. The Dow rose 318, the S&P added 86, and the NASDAQ climbed 440. And West Texas Intermediate crude was down to about $101 a barrel. See more news at AFN.net.
6: From the heart of our nation's capital in Washington, D.C., bringing compelling interviews, insightful analysis, taking you beyond the headlines and sound bites into conversations with our nation's leaders and newsmakers, all from a biblical worldview. Washington Watch with Tony Perkins starts now.
7: He said this bill would be his greatest legislative achievement in his entire career. And I wish he was here with us today, but I'm proud to announce that the bill passed by a vote of 262-159.
8: That was Congressman Michael McCaul, Chairman Emeritus of the House Foreign Affairs Committee, speaking last night after passing the Lindsey Graham Russian sanctions bill. Welcome to this Thursday, September 17th edition of Washington Watch. I'm your host, Tony Perkins. Thanks so much for joining us. Well, coming up, could the sanctions bill bring Vladimir Putin to the negotiating table? Virginia Congressman John McGuire, a member of the House Armed Services Committee, joins us to discuss that and more. And what does the Federal Reserve's interest rate hike mean for your wallet and the broader economy? Joel Griffith, senior fellow at Advancing American Freedom, is here to explain. Plus, 6 years after the signing of the Abraham Accords, how have they shaped Israel's relations with its Arab neighbors? Oklahoma Senator James Lankford, a member of the Senate Select Committee on Intelligence, joined us to assess its impact. And why are some AI CEOs calling for government regulation? Retired Lieutenant Colonel Bob McGenna, senior fellow for national security here at Family Research Council, joins us to examine the risk artificial intelligence could pose to humanity. All of that and more straight ahead. Well, last night, the House passed a sweeping Russia and Iran sanctions bill, sending it to President Trump's desk for his signature. The legislation would impose new sanctions on Russia, extend sanctions on Iran, and authorize tariffs of up to 100% on imports from major buyers of Russian oil and gas. Joining us now is Washington Stand reporter Casey Harper. All right, Casey, this is significant legislation that drew support from both parties. Walk us through its key provisions and what brought that bipartisan coalition together.
9: Yeah, that's right, Tony. Bipartisan support. It passed 262-159 in part because 58 Democrats joined most Republicans. Now, you mentioned the name of the bill, Lindsey Graham Sanctioning Russia and Iran Act of 2026. It got more steam after the unfortunate late passing of the South Carolina Republican senator for which it's named. And his sister, Darlene Graham, who's taken a spot, at least for now, has been a big supporter. In fact, we have a clip of what she said after the bill was passed.
10: As you all know, my late brother, Lindsey, was committed to achieving a peaceful resolution to the war in Ukraine. Lindsey believed this bill, which he worked on for well over a year, would help achieve that goal through squeezing Putin economically and forcing his customers to reevaluate their relationship with Russia.
9: So how does it work? Well, this bill targets Russia's energy, defense industries, and that sanctions-evading tanker fleet. It also empowers President Trump to go off after the trading partners of Russia, those who are buying that oil and gas, which is funding the war. Now that bill goes to the White House, where President Trump can not only sign it into law, but decide what rate those tariffs could be, Tony.
8: Well, Casey, today we celebrate the anniversary of the oldest written national constitution in operation.
9: That's right.
8: Tell us about this important anniversary.
9: That's right. Happy Constitution Day, Tony. Here we are. It's September 17th, 2026. That's 239 years since the signing of the Constitution, which is signed in 1787, not 1776, as some might think. That's the Declaration. Took a little while to get the Constitution after the Articles of Confederation. Now, lest I give too long a history lesson, just one thing I'll say in our history tour here. In that 1791, another important date, we had the first 10 amendments to the Constitution, of course, known as the Bill of Rights. Since then, we've only changed it 27 times in those 239 years, most recently in 1992. And I'd be remiss if we didn't just take a moment to thank the Lord, not just for the Constitution, but the First Amendment, which right. protects our right for free press, which we're doing right now, but also our religious freedoms, which so many around the world don't enjoy.
8: You know, Casey, one of the highlights of my 23 years here in D.C. was actually going to the National Archives one time with a member of Congress and going into what they call the vault and holding the actual copy of the House markup, the Senate markup of the House Bill of Rights. It's pretty fascinating.
9: I'm glad you didn't pull a National Treasure moment.
8: I didn't. Yeah. I didn't. And I wasn't even tempted.
9: I believe that.
8: All right. Back to what's happening today. Fighting continues in and around Iran, particularly around Yemen. Now, the White House has made several comments about the current status of the war. In fact, the president said something big could be coming. What can you tell us?
9: Yeah, this is a big story I think people are not talking about enough. I'm glad we're covering it now. So the Houthis, which are backed by Iran in Yemen, they've launched attacks against Saudi Arabia. And now Saudi Arabia is carrying out dozens of airstrikes against them. And this is having a big impact on the people in Yemen. 125,000 of them have had to flee. They're basically refugees, many of them still in their own country, but they're having to flee their homes as the Houthis expand their control and continue to attack shipping in the Red Sea. That includes, of course, global oil supplies, which means higher energy prices. Now, we do have some news coming out of the White House on this. In an interview with Axios, President Trump said he's facing a major decision on Iran. He said, quote, "Do I want to go in and annihilate them or do I not? It's a big decision. Anything could happen with me." I think that says it all, Tony.
8: We'll be watching very closely. Casey, thanks for the update.
9: Thanks, Tony.
8: All right, let's go back to our top story on the Russian sanctions bill. Joining us now to give his assessment is Congressman John McGuire, a member of the House Armed Services Committee, is also a Navy SEAL. He represents the 5th Congressional District of Virginia. Congressman McGuire, welcome back to Washington Watch. Always great to have you on the program.
11: Well, Semper Fi, Tony. Thanks for having me on. And I got to tell you, this is a great way to carry on the legacy of Lindsey Graham. I mean, this was his focus to have peace in Ukraine and Russia. And this gives President Trump the leverage he needs. This is peace through strength and action, real consequences for Putin and the Iranian regime. So it's a great decision. It gives him the ability to make some decisions that can put a end to this war and save lives and have peace.
8: I mean, we really have three tools to work with. We've got our military, which we've not put into Eastern Europe. We have diplomatic, and we've been working on the diplomatic side of things. It hasn't worked. Then we have economic, and these sanctions allow us to use those economic tools. Are you hopeful that it will bring Putin to the table?
11: Yeah, I'm really hopeful because it goes not just after Putin and his oligarchs, but it goes after the customers for this oil that they're smuggling left and right all over the place. So I think it gives President Trump that edge he needs in negotiation. You know, President Trump is the art of the deal, and this gives him an upper hand to get that done. I'm hopeful, but we got work to do.
8: Now, it's important. You mentioned the customers, and most of these customers are also adversaries of the United States. We're talking about China. We're talking about Iran. We're also talking about India. We're talking about some of these countries in North Korea that are hostile toward to America and our objectives and goals globally.
11: That's right. Now, of course, there's flexibility in this bill so that President Trump can adjust and move those tariffs around. But I think it gives him a position of strength to negotiate with those folks as well. And so this is a new development that we've been wanting for the last 2 years. You know, President Trump didn't want to go into Iran, but the threat was too great to wait. He's talks about solving 8 conflicts in 8 months, and he wants peace. And I think this gives him the leverage to do it.
8: Earlier this morning, after the bill had passed last night, in Russia, the word from the Kremlin was that this was going to make a negotiated deal harder. How do you respond to that?
11: Well, I think it's a matter of time, because if we choke off their income for the war, they can't afford the war, so they better settle sooner than later, in my opinion.
8: So is this, we're taking a similar approach in Iran by blockading their ports, trying to bring about that stranglehold on them economically. Is there any evidence that that's working?
11: Well, I think it is. I sent a letter to President Trump this morning talking about infrastructure in Virginia, in the United States. I talked to Secretary Burgum, and he says that the United States is producing more crude oil today than ever. But even more than Saudi Arabia, more than Russia. But even if you tripled our crude oil production, we couldn't lower fuel prices because during the Biden administration with those Green New Deal policies, he calls it the Green New Scam, that's what President Trump calls it, we shut down refineries all over the country, especially California. So the ones that we do have are operating at 100% capacity. So I said, well, why don't we build or open up more refineries? And it's because of all the NEPA or EPA regulations, it takes like 5 years. So the letter was said, let's have a state of emergency. Let's speed up those processes so we can get those refineries built quicker. And if we do all that, we won't be dependent on the oil and gas coming out of the Middle East.
8: I think that's extremely important to do. Now, in the first term of the president, he increased the production of the oil. Now we're talking about being able to increase the infrastructure to refine that oil so we can turn it into the products that we need. That's really the chokehold right now in the United States.
11: You're absolutely right. We shot ourselves in the foot. You know, I've talked to Secretary Burgum, and he basically said today in the United States, 70% of our energy is fossil fuel, 30% is nuclear. And that's probably not exactly right, but that's close. Why would we shoot ourselves in the foot and shut down coal plants and refineries? Now we're paying the price. And I would argue that fuel prices would have gone up whether we went into Iran or not. So we need to increase capacity. We need to build more refineries, and I hope that letter will have some effect.
8: Yeah, it's long overdue. I hope you are successful in that. I want to go back to Iran specifically. The president today told an Axios reporter that he's approaching a major decision over whether to resume large-scale U.S. attacks on Iran. What's your take on that, especially in light of the vote that took place in the House this week over the War Powers Act?
11: Well, I think all of America, we'd like to move on. I think that the fact that it's taken this long should tell you that President Trump was right. And what I mean by that is, you know, he's a president that wants peace. But he believes, and I believe it as well, based on the intel I've seen, is that the threat was too great to wait. If the threat wasn't that great, we would have finished this up a long time ago. It's a real threat. And thank God we had a president and a Secretary of War and a military with a backbone to stop the number one state sponsor of terror. Now, the Democrats keep saying this was a war of choice, and they are right. It was a war of choice from Iran. They've been killing American soldiers and citizens and terrorizing the world for 47 years, and who would have thought that their plan to react would be to attack their allies? But I heard you talking about it earlier. They still have the danger of their proxies causing mayhem in the region and the world.
8: The main objective was to make sure that they did not have the ability to advance nuclear weapons, holding the entire world hostage. Are you confident that we're going to come out with that assurance?
11: Well, that's certainly, you're right. That is the number one goal. And think about this. They were building a barrier of ballistic missiles that no country on Earth could have penetrated. And hopefully what we've done is we've taken out their launchers. We've taken out their ability to produce those ballistic missiles. But I think they're getting a lot of help from Russia and China.
8: Well, I'm hopeful, as you are, that this could come to a close very quickly. I think that's what the American people want. And I agree with you. The president did the right thing in going in. They're a danger to the entire world. Congressman McGuire, always great to see you, my friend. Thanks so much for joining us, and have a great weekend.
11: You too. Thanks for having me.
8: You know, folks, it remains a matter of prayer, especially as the president himself says he's coming up on a major decision. Be praying that he makes that right decision and that he gets godly counsel as to what actions to take. It's extremely important, and we can approach the throne of grace with boldness and ask the Lord to give the president the wisdom he needs to make the right decision. All right, we'll be right back after this. Don't go away.
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14: I would encourage all people to take it. I almost wish I would have took it earlier, that I could have taught my kids this.
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19: Any pastor would benefit from taking this course because we are dual citizens, right? We are citizens of the kingdom of God, but we're also citizens of this great land, and that comes with responsibility.
15: Even as someone who has been involved in these types of issues for a while, you're learning little bits and pieces of new stuff all the time, but it's also approachable enough that newer people, younger people, high school, college students, they can really glean something from this. So I would encourage everybody to take this course, whether it's the videos, whether it's doing it in person. 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
16: View the course at frc.org/God and Government or on the Stand Firm app.
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8: All right, welcome back. 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But do text it quickly because it's filling up. All right, I wanted to dive into this yesterday with our guest economist, but I ran out of time, so we're going to try it again, okay? The Federal Reserve announced yesterday that it was raising interest rates a quarter point, saying inflation remains too high. They got to cool things down. Well, the day before, Treasury Secretary Scott Bessent testified before the House Financial Services Committee, and during that testimony, he was asked about the $5,000 payment that President Trump has promised to issue to every U.S. adult citizen, what he calls the Trump dividend. He said it could be issued without increasing the debt or the deficit.
21: I think it's a good idea for the American people to keep more of their money.
22: So they get $5,000. Does that hurt the deficit or the debt? Does that increase the deficit or does it increase the debt?
21: I believe that there are ways to do it without increasing the debt or deficit.
8: Now, I would agree with part of that I think Americans should be able to keep more of the money they earn. But I'm not sure how you pass out $1.2 trillion without affecting the debt or the deficit. But there's also the question of what would it do to inflation, which is what the Federal Reserve is trying to get control of. Joining us now to discuss this is economist Joel Griffith, senior fellow at Advancing American Freedom with an emphasis in financial regulations. Joel, welcome back to Washington Watch. Thanks for joining us.
23: Really happy to be with you tonight.
8: All right, so let me just ask you this. What's your assessment of this Treasury Secretary's response?
23: Well, Treasury Secretary Bessent knows better. I'm sad to see that he was parlaying misinformation. Here's what we know. Number one, if these so-called dividend checks are to be issued, they're going to be issued not just to those who are paying taxes. They would also be issued to the nearly 50% of American workers who are not paying income taxes. That is flat out wealth redistribution. This is not a tax cut or tax rebate of any form. Second of all, this will surely increase the deficit. And this will be increasing to the tune of $1.3 trillion. And this will be inflationary as well. So it's very similar to what we saw with the COVID stimulus checks. What happened? We saw the government borrow money to put money in people's checking accounts. And we also saw the central bank printing dollars to buy government bonds to fund those stimulus checks. This is very similar, but it's even worse. It's even larger right. than those COVID stimulus checks, which led to the inflation that we all suffered under.
8: Almost double the amount of the direct payments that were made during COVID. So let's talk about that inflationary impact of this. Now, it's, as you said, there are studies that show that there was an inflationary effect of the COVID, the direct COVID payments. The Fed's trying to get control, still trying to get control of what happened from those COVID payments as our inflation. Of course, there's other factors now with the war and increased cost of energy. But when you put interest rates high, when interest rates go up, it becomes harder to borrow money, both for individuals wanting to buy a home and for businesses wanting to invest in the economy and expand. Ultimately, this hurts the consumer, does it not?
23: Well, it does hurt the consumer with the rising rates, but this is actually not the Fed's fault on this one. Rates have been rising even before the Fed started increasing rates this past week. And that's because when you have a federal government that is borrowing between $1 and $2 trillion per year, they're competing with families and businesses for a limited supply of capital to borrow. So as with any other commodity, you see prices rise and the price of money is the interest rates. And there are estimates right now that suggest that the government borrowing is leading to overall interest rates nearly 1 percentage point higher than they otherwise would be. And if you've got a mortgage, that means if you've got a $500,000 mortgage, the rampant government spending is costing you about $400 extra per month. And it's unfortunate that neither Republicans nor Democrats seem to have any appetite to get the spending under control. Right. So what the Fed is trying to do is keep the inflationary impact at a minimum, but we know inflation right now is running nearly twice the supposed 2% target the Federal Reserve has set.
8: So this idea of a $5,000 payment is only going to be it's at cross purposes with what the Fed is trying to do and keep inflation under control. So the president says he wants the Fed to cut the rate, but taking these types of actions is forcing the Fed to address the inflation rate and keep the rates high.
23: Right. For the Federal Reserve to actually lower interest rates across the economy, they'd have to print more money to buy up government bonds to suppress the interest rate on the federal debt so our rates can be lower. The problem with that is when you have the Federal Reserve print money to buy government debt, it injects more dollars into the economy. And when you have the money supply increasing faster than economic growth, that is what leads to inflation. And it's why we have inflation currently running at nearly 3.5% annually. And sadly, even though the Federal Reserve did take the right step yesterday in increasing their target rate, the Federal Reserve has also been increasing its balance sheet, which means for the Federal Reserve to increase its balance sheet, it has to print dollars to buy assets. And those assets are government debt. The Federal Reserve has been increasing the size of the balance sheet even as inflation is heating up. This is not prudent behavior. And this is actually an area for Congress to step in and say, we need to cap the size of that Federal Reserve balance sheet. I doubt Congress will do that because Congress would be handicapping its own ability to borrow and spend more.
8: Joel, we just have a little over a minute left. I was looking at this. You know, we just crossed the $40 trillion mark when it comes to debt. When I graduated from high school, it was $1 trillion. We hit that mark, and that was huge. Ronald Reagan was president. But we're moving at a clip now that is just, I mean, and if we'll be at $50 trillion in just a few years. At what point does this become unsustainable?
23: Well, I would say right now it's become a bit unsustainable. To break this down per family, we're talking right now the government has borrowed upwards of $450,000 per family of four. The interest payments alone on that debt are more than what we spend on our military in the entire year. And even though close to half of Americans aren't paying an income tax, they're still bearing the burden of that massive debt because our central bank has been financing part of that. And that's what's led to inflation. And over the past year, once again, we have seen the inflation rate, the cost of living, increase at greater than the average wages have increased. So families are suffering already from this enormous spending, even if they're not paying federal income taxes.
8: Well, Joel, we're out of time for today, but I want to get you to come back on. We're going to talk about what's the way forward. What does Congress need to do to get a hold of this so that we can get our debt, at least our deficit, start with the deficit, then we can get to the debt later. Thanks for joining us. Appreciate your insight. Folks, stick with us. We're back with more after this.
0: Washington, D.C. is more than a place of political power. 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
8: Washington Watch, thanks for tuning in and being a part of the program. All right, this week marked the sixth anniversary of the Abraham Accords. This was a series of joint normalization agreements mediated by the U.S., by President Trump. I was actually there at the White House when these were signed back in 2020 to establish formal diplomatic relations between Israel and several Arab nations. Well, following the anniversary, officials from Israel, Morocco, and the United States held a trilateral meeting yesterday in New York, during which Israel and Morocco made a number of agreements to enhance diplomatic ties, including the establishment of full embassies and the exchange of ambassadors and, I think, direct flights between the countries. But despite the growth of the Abraham Accords, Saudi Arabia repeatedly remains unwilling to normalize relations with Israel. Could that change? Joining us now to discuss this and more on the Patriot Mobile Hotline is Senator James Lankford of Oklahoma, a member of the Senate Select Committee on Intelligence. He is also co-founder and co-chair of the Senate Abraham Accords Caucus. Senator Lankford, thanks for joining us. Welcome back to Washington Watch.
26: Tony, thanks so much. I was also there 6 years ago in the White House South Lawn. And my redheaded self for that many hours out on the South Lawn, I distinctly remember the sunburn I left that day with.
8: I remember. It was a warm, warm day, but it was an exciting day to see history in the making. And this doesn't get a whole lot of attention. It's kind of, you know, it's almost treated as routine. But this is pretty significant that it's maintained and it's actually growing. Give us the latest.
26: Yeah, it was the single most significant diplomatic moment in the Middle East in decades at that point for Morocco and Bahrain and the UAE, and at that time even Sudan. And now we've added Kazakhstan to the list of countries normalizing with Israel and establishing economic ties, establishing ties dealing with infrastructure like water, all kinds of things, electricity. It was a very significant movement. It was moving beyond, we're not going to talk to each other, to we're going to start making steps towards each other, beginning with the basic recognition that Israel has a right to exist. What has happened since then is more and more countries we're in conversation with. The Abraham Accords held even during the war with Hamas in Israel, when a lot of the region was walking away from Israel. Those countries that were Abraham Accords countries had relationships that had been established that were maintained through that time period. Well, so it's been incredibly positive.
8: And you mentioned October 7th, a part of the motivation reportedly from Iran getting Hamas to take that move was to try to disrupt the expansion of the Abraham Accords.
26: Correct. Yeah, there was a real conversation that Saudi Arabia was looking to be able to join in with the Abraham Accords right before Hamas actually just brutally attacked Israelis coming across. And, of course, it did. Basically, Hamas won at that point, that they did slow down the progress of the Abraham Accords. But long-term, they've lost because there's been a complete reconfiguration of all of that region. And Iran has now lost what they called their Ring of Fire around Israel. That's been completely decimated during this time period as well. So Iran thought they had won that, and long term that they have lost, but there's still motion towards other nations joining in this Abraham Accords and normalization with Israel.
8: Now, as I mentioned earlier, Saudi Arabia still reports today say that they're still not warm toward the idea of normalization. Also today, the State Department approved a potential sale of F-35 fighter jets to Saudi Arabia. This is something that Congress has to approve. It's been a concern making sure that there is the proper balance in the Middle East, giving Israel the edge. Could the Abraham Accords negotiations be a part of that?
26: Sure, it could be. Yeah, Saudi Arabia has been very clear. If they get a chance to be able to join in the Abraham Accords, they want some sort of defense agreement with the United States. Very concerned about Iran as well. Iran is a huge enemy of Saudi Arabia and has been for decades. And so while we think about Iran attacking us, Saudi Arabia knows they're just a few miles from Iran, and it's very different for them. And they've already faced some attacks coming in from Iran. So Saudi Arabia wants to know, hey, we're friends now. We exchange military equipment now. We exchange a lot of commerce now. Will we be friends at that moment Iran attacks us again? And they want to know that. And the more we continue to be able to cooperate together, the more we strengthen that relationship. But it's also part of the next step on the Abraham Accords in developing long-term peace in the Middle East.
8: We have about a minute and a half left. Senator Lankford, I appreciate you joining us. I know just heading out off of Capitol Hill. I want to turn to the life issue as chairman of the Values Action Team. This month marks the 50th anniversary of the Hyde Amendment, which keeps taxpayers out of the abortion business. You led the congressional effort to request a new Government Accountability Office, GAO report, which confirms what we suspected all along. Millions of Americans have been paying for elective abortion coverage that they do not want or agree with. Tell us about the study, the report.
26: Yeah, this was a request that I made to go, we need to get more data on this. Obamacare, the Affordable Care Act, whatever you call it, states actually choose to be able to add elective abortion coverage into it, and they say, well, they've got to pay a separate dollar, which we now know is not actually occurring. The insurance company is just separating out a dollar on it, but no one's actually doing a separate payment on it, as is required by law. And about 26% of all the Obamacare coverages that are out there include elective abortion. Now, that's in direct violation of the Hyde Amendment that doesn't allow any federal dollars in any type to be able to go towards elective abortion. We now know that is occurring in Obamacare, and as many of your listeners will know, that was the last big fight that Democrats had when Obamacare passes. Are we going to allow the violation of the Hyde Amendment? And they said no, but of course now no means yes.
8: So is there a remedy? 20 seconds left.
26: We are working on a remedy to try to figure out how to be able to do this legislative that we can actually get passed. So data was first, and the second step is, all right, now what do we do about it, and how do we fix this?
8: All right, Senator James Lankford, always great to talk with you, my friend. Have a good weekend. All right, folks, stick with us. On the other side of the break, we talk AI. That's next. Don't go away.
1: One nation under God. America's undeniable foundation of faith.
4: The United States Capitol, an iconic symbol of the American Republic. But few know that this building at the heart of our nation's government was once something more, the largest church building in America. Since its inception, and for decades following, several rooms throughout the Capitol, including the House and Senate chambers, were used to host church services weekly. These services were filled with individuals from all levels of government. The attendance was so pervasive that often it was standing room only. Quote, "Going to the Capitol on Sundays was then one of the most common things in Washington," Margaret Bayard Smith. This practice was not merely accepted, but encouraged. Quote, "I consider it as one of my public duties as a representative of the people to give my attendance every Sunday morning when divine service is performed in the hall," President John Quincy Adams. Housing worship at the center of our Capitol was a living representation of the role that biblical principles played as a cornerstone of our nation's foundation of faith.
6: Have you noticed the upsurge in gambling ads? How could you not? The ads are big, bold, shiny. They virtually glitter with gold. Well, fool's gold. Because as they say, the house always wins. But some lessons are easily forgotten, and nowhere is this more evident than the rise of the sports betting industry. Since 1992, 39 states and Washington, D.C. have legalized sports betting, and as a result, more than $600 billion has been wagered on sports since 2018. Now, Christians should be instinctively concerned about the latest growth in gambling. For one, gambling profits are often losses for those least able to afford them, causing unnecessary friction within families. Secondly, it's inherently exploitative. The gambling industry necessarily harms one person to benefit another. Gambling offers me the chance to gain at your expense. For me to win, you must lose. But even if I win, I lose the dignity and satisfaction of earning what I have. By greenlighting gambling, cities and states across our nation take the short-term gain of a little extra revenue for the long-term loss of strong communities. States think they're winning when in the long run, really, they are losing. Remember, the house always wins. Follow Family Research Council's news outlet, The Washington Stand, for more stories that speak out against policies undercutting strong families and strong communities. Because the only house that truly wins is a house built on a solid rock, God Himself.
8: Welcome back to Washington Watch. Thanks so much for tuning in. Just a reminder, the Pray Vote Stand Summit, just 7 days away. It takes place September the 24th through the 26th at Cornerstone Chapel in Leesburg, Virginia, just outside of Washington here. It's your opportunity to connect with like-minded followers of Christ. We're going to be talking about all kinds of issues, including the issue that's coming up here in just a moment. But I want to begin first with our word for today. It comes from Proverbs chapter 28, verse 4. "Those who forsake the law praise the wicked, but such as keep the law contend with them." So how do we contend with the lawlessness in our nation? Many Christians are tempted to say, well, fight fire with fire. They disregard the law, so should we. But is that what Scripture teaches? 1 Peter 2:15 says, "For this is the will of God, that by doing good you may put to silence the ignorance of foolish men." We can't successfully fight lawlessness with lawlessness. We overcome wrong with right. Lawlessness is defeated by obedience to God. And I'm talking about more than rioting, looting, and disregarding laws made by man. The root problem is lawlessness toward God and His Word. We must not give in to lawlessness in any form. That includes pressure to surrender biblical truth to appease a lawless culture. It won't work. It will only feed lawlessness. Our responsibility is to stand firm on God's truth and live it out. Despite claims that we stand on the wrong side of history, as we stand on God's word, we stand on the side of eternity. To find out more about our journey through the Bible, text Bible to 67742. That's Bible to 67742. All right, last weekend, two major AI CEOs called for government oversight and regulation that would slow AI development. Now, President Trump and congressional Republicans kind of dismissed the calls for the most part. With us now to discuss this and much more about AI is retired U.S. Army Lieutenant Colonel Bob McGinnis, a national security analyst who has served at the Pentagon. He currently is a senior fellow for national security here at the Family Research Council and author of 15 books, including an AI-related trilogy that includes The New AI Cold War, AI for Mankind's Future, and his latest book, The Final Algorithm. Colonel McGinnis, welcome back to Washington Watch.
7: Well, thank you, Tony.
8: All right, let's just start right there. The AI CEOs calling for government regulation. What's that about?
7: Well, they're afraid of what they're, at least those that are talking, are afraid it will get out of control. They haven't put a lot of safeguards in there. They understand that it is a powerful phenomenon that can manipulate even the infrastructure in countries. It's being used by the Pentagon in places like Iran, and of course, you know, our adversaries, the Chinese, are using it in every aspect of life. And so it's something that I think will redefine a lot of what we understand about, you know, technology and civilization going forward.
8: Is this kind of an admission that this is a modern-day Frankenstein in the laboratory?
7: Yeah, I wrote about that for a Washington Stand piece recently, and it is a modern-day Frankenstein. You know, as that fictional story goes, that the author says, well, you know, I don't know what this is going to become, but in fact, they didn't put safeguards in place, controls, before it did get out of control and went after the inventor, the creator, and others around them. So that's a fictional account. Well, we're beginning to recognize, especially this summer, over the last few months, that AI has escaped some of the sandbox experimental places where they were, and it went and did some damage, or it stole information. Now, if that is tethered to our national security environment, if it's tethered to our financial environment, our infrastructure, electric grid, and it is in many cases, that could be very dangerous for all of us. And of course, it could trigger, and my concern is that it's an accelerant in a lot of bad things that are going on in the world today.
8: Colonel, my biggest concern about this is I see redeeming factors to AI. I think AI, I mean, it's already being used to come up with some medical remedies for diseases and for illnesses. I kind of see it, you know, throwing it back to the radio and the television. Those were new inventions. I remember when my great-grandfather, I was told, I wasn't there, but when he got electricity in his house, he was afraid to hit the switch.
7: Right.
8: It was new.
7: Yeah.
8: Now, granted, television, radio have been used for bad things. I don't even have a television in my home today because of that reason. But it has redeeming values. Mm-hmm. The issue, it's not tethered to any type of transcendent truth and morality. And as we lose that in our society today, that's what concerns me.
7: No, absolutely. Now, AI for Mankind's Future, I deal with all the good stuff that it's doing. And it did. You know, it's a great tool. It doesn't have a conscience. It doesn't have a personality necessarily. And it certainly is not going to be salvific. However, there are people in that world that would promote that. It does have a lot of redeeming features. However, we've got to control it. We need to put guardrails on it. And at this point, Tony, there aren't any guardrails except for what a handful of states have tried to put in place, but there's no single rule that we're governed by in this country.
8: So where does that come from? Where do we get that rule? Where do we get those guardrails?
7: Well, I think Congress has to pass some laws. We really need some guardrails. You know, right now, the attorney generals of those states are defending themselves against the Metas, the Anthropics, and the OpenAIs of the world, and they're going to court about social media. Well, this is far more dangerous, I would argue, and potentially very helpful as well, than social media. You know, social media is just a mechanism,
8: right,
7: a tool.
8: Agreed.
7: But this is going to accelerate it in ways that are...
8: How fast is it accelerating?
7: Well, I'd use the term exponential. A year ago, I was in an MIT course on AI. The professors were saying, okay, this is what we have in terms of voice mimicking. It wasn't all that great. Today, a year later, it's phenomenal. It's 1,000% better. I mean, there is a system in which AI improves itself. And that's the concern that we're hearing from a number of those AI CEOs. They're saying, look, this software can improve itself at rates that mankind never could. And therefore, if it escapes and doesn't, you know, stay in the sandboxes that we want, then we need to recognize this could be a danger.
8: Now, we've heard claims coming from some inside of the AI world that they're concerned. Some have quit, some have left, some have been, I don't know if you call them whistleblowers, but have said that this could destroy humanity.
7: Yeah, I don't know necessarily where they're coming from. I've read their material. I do understand, though, that if we don't put guardrails on this, that it could, if it's given access to certain mechanisms, like a nuclear arsenal, right, or to...

0: somebody's got to control this. Otherwise, we're going to have a world that is not the world I think we want to live in.
1: So President Trump has essentially made statements this week, reluctant to do any type of regulation that these CEOs are calling for, even the House Speaker saying that, you know, we're not in a position to really understand what's going on there and put regulations on that.
0: Yeah, well, it's a prisoner's dilemma. You know, if we don't stay ahead of the Chinese, they're going to get ahead of us. And, you know, President Trump has already said, you win AI and you win the world. Putin said the same thing, and I'm sure Xi will eventually. At the same time, if we slow up too much, you know, it's going to undermine our economy. And I think that's what Bessent is saying from the Treasury. He understands that this is a engine that is going to power the economy of the future, not just medicine, not just agriculture and production and so forth.
1: Let me stop you right there, Colonel McGinnis, because I think that's the prism through which we see so much here in Washington, D.C., is the economy. But what about the morality?
0: Well, unfortunately, it's reforming a lot of our children. You know, you think social media is bad. Well, social media on steroids is with AI, and it's beginning to build trust in people that it shouldn't build trust in. And in some cases, they go in very bad directions, suicide and so forth. Right. And so I think that if you don't put the human being, if you don't understand that Genesis 1:27 is very clear, we're made in the image of God. And who we are, we're not a machine. We have a conscience, we have a soul. And, you know, unfortunately, the AI world that I deal with in many cases is very, very anti-God. They're very, very generic in their approach, and in fact, they almost worship. They make it almost salvific, and it promises eternal life. You know, they talk about morphing, you know, putting my soul in electrons and living forever. These are things that these people actually say, and that's incredibly disturbing.
1: So you look at this primarily through the military aspects of this. I mean, we've talked about the broader implications of it, but I mean, coming from the Pentagon, this is one of the areas you focused on. And I've been doing some reading on this about how it doesn't take, you know, we used to consider rogue nations or nations, and so we were able to keep them in check with our nuclear arsenal and basically maintain balance.
0: Right.
1: This access to AI gives not even a rogue nation. It could give a terrorist group, it could give a disgruntled person access to something that could literally turn the world upside down.
0: Well, there's no question about it. You know, it's been decades at the Pentagon as a strategist and looked at all our strategy on every continent and every threat. You know, here recently we decided that we would announce that we have weapons in space. Well, so we have land, sea, space, cyberspace. You know, the world's getting more complicated. And AI is, in fact, making the battlefield more dangerous. You know, if you go back to the 28th of February, was it, when we attacked into Iran, CENTCOM said that we used Palantir, an AI that was helping us create 13,000 targets. And it did it in a very short period of time, and it allowed us to precision bomb. Now, they made some mistakes. They hit a child or school, and it was because of bad intelligence. But the same thing is happening between the Russians and the Ukrainians in terms of AI-powered drones that are being able to precisely target, and we're beginning to see incursions into NATO. North Koreans, no doubt, they're using AI in ways that are very unhealthy for us. And of course, the Iranians are doing it, the Israelis have done it, and others. It is proliferating, and it's going in such a direction that we have to be very, very careful. We have to keep our eyes open in every single direction, because it's going to get out of hand if we don't watch it.
1: All right, we have 3 minutes left. I have three questions. What concerns you most about AI?
0: The lack of control and surrendering our humanity and becoming like machines.
1: What is the remedy?
0: Well, for Christians, it's to be discerning, relying on the Holy Spirit to guide us. Understand that just because a smart machine tells us something is true, it does not

0: necessarily mean it's true. We don't know what to trust these days, Tony, right. And that is becoming something that I think Christians really need to wake up to.
1: As we approach this, I think you and I had this conversation before, but I see Revelation. I see the book of Revelation here. I see how all of this can unfold. Even I was in Ukraine a few weeks ago and spoke with one of the drone manufacturers there in Ukraine, and how they really changed the battlefield with drones. And I read some of the imagery in Revelation, and I see that's drones. At least it would appear to be as such. And with AI, it looks like it facilitates a lot of that. So as Christians, I want to go back to your statement about how we should approach this as Christians. I'm thinking of Philippians 4, that we should be anxious for nothing. And I know that there was, you know, there's a lot of conspiracy theories out there. There's a lot of Christians that just get anxious and all worked up about these things. But we've been told that things are going to unfold in a certain way. We don't know the timeline. We don't know exactly how. But we're told we're supposed to have peace in the midst of this.
0: Well, the Apostle Paul tells us to test everything. And Jesus himself in Matthew 24 says, even the elect were fooled. And it's easy to be manipulated by this very intelligent
1: entity. And by the way, Jesus in his final discourse repeatedly said, do not be deceived.
0: That's right.
1: So that should give us a warning that there's going to be things in play that would deceive us.
0: Yeah, and I have no doubt as I look at Revelation 13 and 14, you know, I can see, as I've written in, you know, the final algorithm, that I can see the use of AI as the mark of the beast. It certainly has all the markings, twisted term. The same thing, it's incredibly deceptive. You know, the political advertisements today are AI created, and they are just incredibly deceptive. You know, they can create an avatar that looks like you and me. They can use our voice and mimic it exactly. And they know our background, so they can use it to create verbiage that is going to be persuasive to people that aren't better informed. Right. These are real things happening in 2026, and I am very concerned that, you know, the body of Christ, we need to be salt and light in this very, very technical world. And if we surrender this to the culture, we're in very serious trouble.
1: Discernment, wisdom, boldness, and courage. Colonel, always great to see you.
0: Thank you, Tony.
1: Thanks for joining us. Appreciate your work on this. And folks, I want to thank you for joining us. You can find out more about the Colonel's books. Just go to tonyperkins.com. We've got a link there for you. Until next time, I leave you with the encouraging words of the Apostle Paul found in Ephesians 6, where he says, when you've done everything that you can do, when you've prayed, prepared, taken your stand, by all means, keep standing.
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9: American Family News, I'm Robert Thornton. For the first time, U.S. defense officials have publicly confirmed that American forces have deployed operational weapons in orbit. Fox's Jennifer Griffin reports.
5: After years of warning that China and Russia were putting weapons in space that could potentially blind U.S. satellites, the Air Force Secretary revealed for the first time the U.S. already has weapons in orbit. The revelation came during a speech at the Air and Space Cyber Conference. It's not clear whether the U.S. has ever fired a weapon in space. U.S. officials Fox has spoken with say the announcement is not tied to any particular threat. U.S. officials did not provide specifics on the weapons and did not say for how long they have been deployed. The Air Force Secretary oversees U.S. Space Force, which was created in 2019 to bolster the nation's defense capabilities amid an advancing arms race with China and Russia.
9: The president is to host more than 100 hunters, anglers, and outdoor industry leaders for dinner at the White House tonight, where he's expected to sign executive orders aimed at expanding hunting and fishing opportunities and reversing Biden-era restrictions. Fox News Digital says Trump will deliver remarks to the sportsmen and industry representatives gathered for the dinner in the Rose Garden as the administration moves to open more public lands and waterways, ease regulatory barriers, and promote hunting among younger Americans and veterans. OpenAI has disclosed 6 reports of unexpected or concerning behavior in artificial intelligence models as the debate on AI safety becomes increasingly heated. The company also said it was introducing a new framework for tracking, probing, and disclosing instances of what it called misalignment, including cases where AI models acted without authorization, coordinated with other models, or evaded oversight. A national defense analyst and former Pentagon advisor thinks lame duck Congressman Thomas Massie is wasting his time in pushing for the impeachment of the Secretary of War. AFN's Chad Groening reports.
6: Speaker Mike Johnson pulled the rug out from under the Kentucky Republican when he shut down Congress for the midterms. Massie had introduced the articles of impeachment on the House floor on Tuesday. Massie alleges that Secretary of War Pete Hegseth has waged the Iran war illegally, among other, quote, high crimes and misdemeanors. Massie contends that Hegseth initiated the conflict unlawfully, defied Congress's order to withdraw from the conflict, and incurred unnecessary civilian casualties. Massie has repeatedly clashed with members of his own party and was defeated in the May primary by a challenger endorsed by President Trump. Bob McGinnis is a national defense analyst and president of McGinnis Strategies, LLC. He thinks Massie's impeachment effort is permanently DOA.
10: He's not going to get any way forward on this. The president's not going to tolerate it. And the majority in the House, I don't think, will go along with trying to get rid of Hegseth.
6: McGinnis says Hegseth is simply carrying out the orders of President Trump.
10: Hegseth's a low-hanging fruit, and he's not especially popular to members of Congress because he goes after them when they attack him. So Massie should have called for the impeachment of Trump if that's how he feels, because he's the one that made the decision to go into Iran and stay in Iran up to this point. So I just think it's a non sequitur.
6: I'm Chad Groening.
9: A record-strength El Nino should keep winter impacts consistent with a typical El Nino pattern. More from Fox Weather's Stephen Morgan.
11: When it comes to the fall and winter, when we're going to see El Nino peak, we'll wait for the Climate Prediction Center to give us a better outlook of what the winter will ultimately have. But wetter-than-average conditions look possible, even likely in the southwest and then in the southeast. Riding up the eastern seaboard, we could be wetter-than-average, too. And as far as temperatures go, well, if you're hoping for snow, a lot of times El Nino seasons, we get more of a rainy signal across the country than a snowy one, with the exceptions of the mountains, where the mountains could be picking up quite a bit of snow.
9: Starbucks is to pay Florida $1 million and end race and sex-based goals, quotas, and preferences in employment practices company-wide under a settlement ending the state's civil rights lawsuit against the coffee company. Florida Attorney General James Uthmeyer's office confirmed to Fox News Digital that the agreement applies to all Starbucks operations across the nation. See more news at AFN.net.
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12: 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Here's your host, Ed Vitagliano.
13: And welcome to Today's Issues. Ed Vitagliano sitting in for Tim Wildman this week. It is Thursday, September 17th. Wesley Wildman joins me in studio. Good morning, Wesley.
14: Good morning. And once you get through with the panel, we'll got something I like to mention.
13: Okay. All right. And
14: introducing the panel, that is.
13: Yes.
14: Not through with them. We're not dismissing them.
13: No, I'm not getting rid of you guys right now. And Tony Battaglione. Good morning, Tony.
15: Good morning.
13: And Chris Woodward. Good morning.
16: Let me write this down. I'm not getting rid
14: dismissed
16: of you guys right now.
14: Now.
15: Okay.
13: Yeah. You want us to sign that?
16: Yeah. Yes. Yeah. Yes. Get it notarized.
13: All right. You said you had something.
14: We have Share-a-thon coming up around the corner. And with Share-a-thon, one of the things we do is take your testimonies, those listening, our listening audience right now, our faithful Today's Issues listening audience. We take, if you would, call in at 877-876-8893. Call that number, and within between a minute and two, 1 or 2 minutes, and give us your testimony on how AFR has impacted your life, how Today's Issues impacted your life, any way that AFR has contributed to your spiritual growth or your Christian worldview, your activism, however we've impacted you. Call that number, 877-876-8893, because what we're going to do is take that testimony and we'll use it during Share-a-thon to show the impact that we're having on our listenership's lives. And so that would help us out a great bit. I know, too, there's so many times that your testimony can change the life of someone else as well. So it's a win-win all around, and we're looking forward to that. This is something we do every year. You've heard about it before, and so we wanted to take this week to let you know that you have that opportunity. So 877-876-8893 to let us know how we've impacted your life. And
15: we
14: thank you in advance for taking the time to do that. Just a couple minutes out of your day. So
15: yeah, and I love hearing those testimonies. Yeah. Matter of fact, we'll take some of those testimonies around here.
14: That's right.
15: Around our office, and we have a few like TV screens that we put announcements on and stuff.
14: Right.
15: But we also decided a few months ago to put up some of these testimonies that we get people also some of the listener testimonies from Share-a-thon, and we'll put them up there. And it's just so encouraging to see how God's using American Family Radio.
14: Yeah, we have them in the morning. We have devotion, and we have a screen behind that. And leading up to the time that we start a devotion, we cycle through a handful of testimonies as an encouragement. Bible says in Hebrews to encourage each other day after today, as long as it's still called today, so that we're not hardened by the deceitfulness of sin.
15: Mm-hmm.
14: And so encourage each other. That's one way you can encourage us, and you can encourage our listening audience through the week of Share-a-thon.
13: Amen. I like it. I say amen to what you guys are saying. I love listener testimonies when they start coming in, and love hearing them during Share-a-thon. And that's coming up in October, so it's just around the corner. And so we encourage you, don't forget the number, 877-876-8893. And we do want you to limit them a minute or two, because we're not going to run them on the air if they're 4 minutes long. They may be great, but we don't have time to have testimonies that long. So make it as short and concise as possible, and yet as encouraging as you can make it. All right, Chris,
16: yes.
13: Start us off with the first story of the day.
16: All right. Well, first of all, let us all take a moment and celebrate how great of a country we are in today because of the Constitution. Today is Constitution Day.
14: Amen.
15: Amen.
16: We did it, right? America. We made it another year.
14: That's awesome.
16: Now, Lord willing, we'll be talking about this later in the show today with Jenna or perhaps the panel here. But I do want to take a moment to celebrate the awesomeness that is Constitution Day on this American Family Radio Network. And the Constitution, of course, sets all kinds of rules and regulations for the government and for people. Speaking of the government, the Justice Department continues to crack down on fraud. As a matter of fact, the DOJ expanded its fraud crackdown this week with major busts in L.A., San Diego, Missouri, and Massachusetts. Authorities allege the fraud suspects used taxpayer funds intended for nonprofits to pay for luxury vacations, expensive vehicles, and properties. Assistant Attorney General of the Fraud Enforcement Division, Colin McDonald, talked about this today on Fox and Friends. I have his soundbite here. It is clip 6.
17: That era of taxpayer devastation and demoralization is over. President Trump and Vice President Vance have assembled a whole-of-government team of public servants resolved to protect the financial integrity of the United States and ensure that taxpayer-funded programs serve the people they are meant to help.
13: You know, Tony, I'm not sure how these people thought they were going to get away with this. Maybe they just figured that in the floodgates of that money pouring out, that the government would just lose track of a lot of it. You know, COVID, for example, you know, that's six years ago,
15: mm-hmm.
13: you know, somewhere six, depending on when you start the counter, six or five. That does seem like they got away with it because it's been 6 years. But there's always a paper trail for these things. And if you have an administration like the Trump administration right. that is going to look for it, I don't know how they thought they weren't going to get caught.
15: Well, one thing Chris did leave out is you can actually go online and apply for the fraud dividends. So they're actually going to give the money back to the taxpayers that were stolen from the taxpayer.
13: No, that'd be nice.
15: No, sorry. I had to throw that joke in.
14: That's why he left it out. It didn't happen.
15: That's right. No, to second your point, I really hope that these people who have defrauded the government and in turn defrauded the American taxpayer are brought to justice. That hopefully reports like this and press conferences where J.D. Vance gets to go and say, you know, we found this much money, found this many people, will also dissuade future fraud, That's right. fraudulent attempts. Because you just have to, if you're not punishing the bad guy or the criminal, then there's no, you're incentivizing future fraud. Well,
14: and a lot of this stuff took place, increase, okay? Fraud takes place under both administrations.
13: Right.
14: It takes place under a Republican administration. It takes place under a Democrat administration. But you'll notice a huge increase mm-hmm. in this during the Biden administration. And when you start doing that, because you're least likely to do anything about it during that time period, and then as you're getting away with it more and more, it becomes a drug.
13: Yeah.
14: A lot of these people feel invincible. They're now now $100,000 in any particular case that we have here of these nonprofits doing that. You get into it and you're going to work, end quote, and you're spending this money and you're not getting caught. It becomes, like as I mentioned at the beginning, it becomes a drug. Start using it over and over again. Then administrations change, and I would say under probably most Republican administrations in years past, before there was a Doge or anything like that, or any accountability from the DOJ, then even they would just kind of carry on and keep yep. going. But you're seeing something here again. Is this to the degree that I'd like to see them take care of it and punish them, and there be a consequence? No, but they're doing something.
15: Yeah,
14: at least the ball's rolling, and at least and for future reference. Hopefully we have another Republican after Trump and the pressure continues to grow, and anything that gets this bad does not happen overnight, and it takes increment. It is a slow incremental change, but this is the first administration I'm seeing. Even Trump in his first term talked about it a lot, but didn't right. do much about it.
15: Right.
14: But they're at least starting. And when you start trying to unravel and turn the or really put this on a halt and even begin to turn it backwards, it takes it's a lot of time in the courtroom and
13: right.
14: It can drag on. So and then they have to prove it and they got to get receipts. So
13: there are appeals.
14: So yeah. just a compliment to the DOJ and Trump's administration for doing something about this.
13: And I would say this too, the what you just said about the process that has to go on to catch these people, prosecute them, put them in prison. Okay, that doesn't even all that does is reveal the big problem.
14: That's right.
13: And the big problem is Washington D.C. Our yeah. federal government
15: right.
13: is a bloated yeah. behemoth.
15: Yeah,
13: and so much money flows through the fingers up there that there's no way to keep track of everything.
14: That's right.
13: Even if you are of a mind to, because I don't believe we're talking about this Constitution Day. Mm-hmm. I don't believe the founders ever intended to create a federal government that would grow to this extent.
14: That's right.
13: And I don't care whether it's Rome in the Roman Empire or anything, you get that much money concentrated in one city, you're going to have corruption.
18: That's right.
13: Because human nature says, well, I want a piece of that. And if you see one person over here getting a piece of it and you're not, then you have, you're incentivized. We're talking about incentives. You're incentivized to kind of twist the rules to benefit you and your political career. It's a mess. And you are playing into fallen human nature, mm-hmm. and we're seeing that play out. So to me, ultimately, the answer is going to be a smaller government. I don't know how that's possible. President Trump tried as well as anybody to try to drain the swamp, and then the swamp fought back. And guess what? There were Republican and Democrat alligators in the swamp, and that's what he got in his first term, and to some extent. Right. Now, so, yeah. But at least he's trying.
14: That's right.
13: So,
15: that's right.
13: All right, Chris, what else you got?
16: An emotional Democrat admitted this week that she's, quote, ashamed of her party after her son and his new wife were killed in a car crash involving an illegal immigrant. The Democrat's name is Elizabeth Carter, and she delivered these emotional remarks to members of a House committee or a Senate committee here. Clip 15.
19: If we have to mass deport the problem that they built, so be it. If it protects one family from having to suffer like you've suffered.
20: We allowed 10 million people in under Biden. Is there a different suggestion as to how to process them other than the same way they came into the country, en masse, leaving?
19: We let far more than 10 million in, ma'am. Unfortunately for the country, the Democrats remain as committed as they have ever been to open borders.
20: As a lifelong Democrat, I am ashamed of what my party is doing.
13: Wow, that's just heartbreaking.
15: It is.
13: When you lose family members, and sometimes that's kind of what it takes before the kind of the principle of the problem hits home. Wesley, I am afraid that should, and again, this is like Bill Maher, a lifelong Democrat, has said, this is not the Democratic Party of old. I don't have a problem with classical liberals. Okay, any more than I have a problem with classical conservatives. Human beings will break up into those kinds of opposites in any society. We're talking about the radicals that have captured the Democratic Party. I am legitimately afraid. I don't think I'm being partisan here, that if they get into power again, I'm not even just talking about the midterms, in 2028, like Biden, like they used Joe Biden, he was a radical too, but they used his administration to throw open those floodgates. I believe they do the same thing.
14: I think so too. I think the number one issue for the, we've talked about this for the Democrat Party of my grandfather's days and years prior, that I think the number one, there have been quite a shift in other areas like the LGBTQ issue and, right. There have been a few others. Those are two other big ones. But the number one by a large margin has cost the Democrat Party is their open border policy is the number one, because that affects so many people on both sides more so than anything else that they have changed in their platform over the years. When you do what they've done with the open borders policy and defend it, then now they've gone so far to want to defund ICE.
13: Yes.
14: They've wanted to the circuit court judge, I forget what state it was, but she helped an illegal immigrant exit out the back door.
13: Oh, yeah.
14: While ICE was there to detain him. And the one that she helped had a long rap sheet of being a pedophile, selling drugs. A criminal activity, and these are the people that they're defending. I think Trump's administration did a phenomenal job, one, shutting down the border.
13: Right.
14: This second term, more so than any other time in history. The second thing they've done a really good job at is that they have taken the argument off the table of that you're sending home mothers and fathers and families, sending illegal immigrants back to their countries. They've taken that argument off the table, although I think if you're illegally, I think everyone should have to go back and start over and come back the right way. That I do agree with that 100%. But But from a larger debate standpoint, public opinion standpoint, that's harder to convince. But then but if you line up and you say we're starting with
13: MS-13.
14: Mm-hmm. When you start, then that gets gets to the deeper issues of why this is a problem for everybody, not just the Republicans or not just the conservatives or not just the liberals or not just the Democrats. And so by the Trump's administration taking ICE and getting its funding and going around in different cities and emphasizing that we're starting with those that have committed heinous crimes, that really takes the argument off the table. And then actually, it's actually done an even better thing beyond that. It's actually now provoked to why it's a problem across the board. Illegal immigrants, immigration, that is.
13: You know, Tony, President Trump tried in his first term, build the wall, all that.
15: Mm-hmm.
13: I credit some red state governors during the Biden years for making this policy that of open borders painful for states that weren't on the border.
15: Mm-hmm.
13: So, you know, Rhonda, so you had Florida and you had Texas, maybe a couple others, maybe Arizona.
14: You had Arizona too.
13: Arizona. So they bust and flew illegals.
14: Fantastic.
13: Into Massachusetts, into New York.
14: That's right.
13: Into some of these other blue states that had no skin in the game.
15: Right.
13: They were trying to defend the Biden administration. All of a sudden you had Democrats who were saying, why can't I get Medicaid?
15: Right.
13: Oh, because of illegals?
15: Yeah.
13: They made it painful for states that typically would have given lip service to their defense of the border policy, but then they had to, during the Biden administration, had to defend it to their own populace.
15: Yeah, so it's a shortcoming in human nature to always live in the now. So conservatives, Trump, you know, MAGA, Republicans to an extent, when they were going on about the border crossings and building the border wall and, you know, the surge of illegal immigrants, you know, and the burden that places on the welfare system and on the taxpayer, they are we included here, our position here at American Family Association in support of a secure border. We were looking in the past. You have to look to history. What happens to what has happened to nations who have let illegal immigrants flood their borders before? What happens to them? There's never a positive result,
13: right,
15: by the way. Just look at the Romans letting the Visigoths cross the Danube.
13: Yeah.
15: Didn't work out for them.
13: Right.
15: Eventually
13: led to their end.
15: Yeah. Mm-hmm. And then we look to the future. You know, what does this mean for us if we continue a pace of millions and millions of illegal immigrants coming in? Democrats on this issue have kind of stuck mostly to the present. So what they're looking at is they look at the people, you know, the I don't want to call them sob stories because there are people who are hurting, but they view the people trying to get into this country as being, you know, just trying to get a better life. You know, they're just trying to get a better life, and they're coming in and they're bringing their culture and they're, you know, they are wanting to, you know, be a part of the American experiment, and we're a nation of immigrants, that kind of talk. So it's all focused on the present. And what you're seeing in this sad instance of what happened to this lady and the tragic death of her family member is consequences now for the failure to heed warnings about what happens in the past and what can happen in the future. I think about this. I don't know if you guys have heard about it. This village in England, in the UK, that voted Piddington.
18: Mm-hmm.
15: The residents voted to leave. Chris, did you hear about this?
18: Mm-hmm.
15: So it was the village, Piddington, Oxfordshire, voted to leave the UK because they're one of these villages that was going to have to house close to 1,300 male asylum seekers. Now, the population of the town is just a few hundred people, mm-hmm, I believe. So,
13: and they were going to have to house 1,300?
15: Yes, 1,300 male military age asylum seekers.
14: Mm-hmm.
15: So now the ladies of the village released a PSA where they're like, you know, we fear for our lives, join us. You know, if something happens, it's on you, that kind of stuff. And as I was watching it, I couldn't help but think 10 years ago, and this is anecdotal, but I'm just going to, on a hunch based on how the people of the UK have voted up to this point, that a lot of these women were probably like, why are you being racist, accusing migrants of things, of these crimes? We need to, you know, these people are suffering. There's nothing wrong with letting some people in. I know, you know, my neighbor down the road, or I know somebody, you know, they're always throw out this example. I know someone who's from another country and they've integrated just fine, you know, but that to me, a lot of those, if I had to guess, a lot of those women had probably voted for these
14: type of
15: policies that get them to this position.
14: Or supported it.
15: That's gotten to this position now. And now that the consequences are finally starting to catch up, and there's 1,300 men to your village of 300 people sitting on the outskirts of your town now you have a completely different view of it. Mm-hmm. And it's just, you see examples of this all the time, and it's just...
13: And across Europe. Across Europe, who they were very open, and that argument was always, you're just being racist.
15: Yeah.
13: And now you've got conservative groups, like in Germany, and I'm not saying I agree with these conservative groups, maybe far right, even from my perspective.
15: Mm-hmm.
13: I don't know a whole lot about European politics, but I do know what you're talking about is people are waking up to the consequences of immigration without assimilation.
15: Yep.
13: And the consequences are terrifying.
15: You have to, people have to look beyond the sad, you know, however the media wants to paint it, the sad image of the grandma getting pulled from the birthday party and thrown into the ice truck, where it was all kind of those kind of stories that were being spread around. You have to get over that because you have to think ahead. What happens if we don't send ICE to deport these people who've been coming in mass? You know, what happens to us 10 years from now? Well, we're trying to tell you. Trump has been trying to tell, you know, the American people. Conservatives have been trying to tell the American people. But you have to do something about it now so that you don't reap the whirlwind.
13: Well, and the word en masse is key here. Personally, I don't mind letting the grandmother in. But if you're letting people in en masse... you're not just getting the grandma.
15: Yeah, it's not 1,200 grandmas.
13: That's right.
15: That are being, you know,
13: you're getting
15: this village.
13: Percentage of, you know, Venezuela emptied people out of their prisons.
15: Cuba, Spain was literally invaded.
13: Yes,
15: by thousands of military age men who are now not going anywhere.
13: You know
15: that story's kind of dropped off the face of the earth. But there's your example. They're not going anywhere. Congratulations.
13: Right.
15: You know, you let the Visigoths cross the Danube.
13: Yeah,
15: and now.
13: Now you got to deal with them.
15: Yeah, 10 years from now.
14: Not to mention, we already have policies in place for people to come here legally.
13: Right.
14: So if you're here, I'm so far right on this. If you're here and you come here illegally, I don't care what your circumstances are. Me personally, I think you should be deported, and then you have to come back in the correct way. That's me.
13: Yeah.
15: Yeah.
13: All right, folks, we're going to take a short break. When we come back, Jenna Ellis will join us, host of Jenna Ellis in the Morning. We're going to talk a little bit about Constitution Day, but we're also going to talk about some issues related to that. So we hope you will join us. You're listening to Today's Issues on the American Family Radio Network. Again, we'll be back in a few. Hope you're here with us.

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1: It was the middle of winter, the year 1916. Glenn and Floyd Cunningham were, as usual, the first to arrive at the little Kansas schoolhouse. They began their routine of building a fire. Neither knew that the night before, the Ladies' Literary Society had met in the school and that somehow gasoline for the lanterns had gotten mixed with kerosene for the stove. The result was an explosion that engulfed the boys in flame. Somehow they made their way home. Floyd soon died. Glenn managed to live, but the doctor gave a gloomy report. Glenn may never walk again. 7-year-old Glenn Cunningham heard the doctor's words, and he made a vow. He would walk again. "Doc, I don't want to sit," said Glenn. "I want to walk and run, and I will." Well, for the next 6 months, Glenn and his mother worked for hours each day, massaging the legs. At the end of 6 months, Glenn was walking. 2 years later, he was running, not fast, but running. When Glenn was 12, he entered his first mile race and won. It was the beginning of a career that was to bring Glenn Cunningham fame and satisfaction. Glenn continued to run and continued to win. He worked his way through the University of Kansas. In college, the intercollegiate records began to fall beneath his driving legs. Legs that weren't supposed to walk. In 1933, he was awarded the James E. Sullivan Award as the amateur athlete who had done the most to advance sportsmanship. In 1936, he earned his master's degree from the State University of Iowa. At the Olympics in Berlin that summer, Cunningham broke the Olympic record for 1,500 meters, despite the fact that he finished second. Then at Dartmouth College in 1938, Glenn reached the summit. He ran the indoor mile in 4 minutes, 4.4 seconds, a new world record. The boy who may never walk again had become the world's fastest indoor miler. Glenn Cunningham knew there was more to life than running. Soon it was Dr. Glenn Cunningham. He and his wife, Ruth, returned to their Kansas ranch, 840 acres he had bought with his savings. Having a love and reverence for life and believing that each person could make a go of it if given a fair shake, Glenn set forth to aid youth. After a speech in 1947 at a church, the minister asked to speak with Glenn in private. "There's a boy here in desperate need," the minister said. "Billy is apathetic, completely wrapped up in a shell nobody can pierce. Can you help?" That was the first of more than 8,000 youths that Glenn and Ruth took in. It meant they would lose their ranch. It meant hardships and heartaches. But the same determination, the same patience, the same strong belief that had made Glenn a winner at running made him a winner at providing for his youth. Glenn once said that God has granted Ruth and me 8,000 miracles, and we are humbly grateful. When you think about it, that's not so unusual. Miracles always come when one has faith, hope, love, and dedication. Glenn Cunningham is real proof of that.
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3: Hello, I'm Walker Wildman. My brother Wesley and I, we're going to be leading a group to Greece in March of 2027. 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And then right after that trip, my parents, Tim and Allison, they're going to be leading a group to Italy, looking at a lot of the rich Italian history, along with the history of the early church there in Italy. They're going to be visiting the cities of Venice, Rome, and Florence, just to name a few. 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
0: And welcome back. Ed Battagliano sitting in for Tim Wildman this week. I'm joined in studio by Wesley Wildman, Tony Battagliano, Chris Woodward. Wesley, we just had a delightful couple stop by. Why don't you give them a shout-out? They came to visit.
6: Yeah, we're going to give a shout-out to Jonathan and Crystal Horner from Robbins, North Carolina. They've made the trip here. They've scheduled out of their time to come visit, and they're given a wonderful tour by our wonderful front desk lady, Carmen. Carmen's showing them around, and in the process of walking through and seeing our new facility here, halfway through it is where we are live right now.
0: Yeah.
6: At AFR Studios. So thankful for their support and their listenership. He shared with us while during the break with the couple minutes we had that he really appreciates the Written Stand, the magazine.
0: Oh, great.
6: He uses that twice a month. He's given an opportunity in front of his Sunday school class to read one of the articles from there that has to do with an issue that he feels is important. And so they do a wonderful job just talking to him for a few minutes of teaching at their church doctrine and theology and the Bible and how that they do that, but then they don't stop there. They talk about how that relates to the issues of the day and their daily life, and using the stand helps them be able to do that.
0: So. That's, well, a lot of people don't know who listen to the radio that we have a magazine. In fact, that's been going since the ministry started prior to the radio network. It's called The Stand Magazine. You can find out how to get yourself on the subscription list to that by going to afa.net. You'll see it across the top, a number of drop-down menus, and the stand is up there. I was just thrilled. Jonathan Crystal came just to see us from North Carolina.
7: Right. A lot of times. I asked him, I said, are you guys passing through or what? No, he said, no, we came to see you guys. So
0: a lot of times people are on their way somewhere important.
7: Right.
0: And they pass through.
7: Yeah.
0: Sometimes they'll drop down from, you know, this interstate, you know, Interstate 40 or something to stop in. But they came specifically to see us.
7: And we love to meet our supporters. And we'd love for, you know, if you're ever passing through or you want to make a trip to meet us, you can go to afa.net/visits. That's afa.net/visits. Or if you go to afa.net and click on the more at the top, there's a little section in the top called More. You'll see it there. Just fill out that form, and we'll get back to you.
0: Yeah.
7: So we'd love to have you visit us.
0: All right. Now visiting us from a remote location is Jenna Ellis, host of Jenna Ellis in the Morning. 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Jenna, welcome back.
8: Thank you so much. And I'm joining you from the remote location of Colorado this morning, where it is a lot cooler than my usual outpost in Florida.
0: It's probably a lot cooler than a lot of places right now. hey, listen. Well, anyway, so are you visiting family there in Colorado?
8: I am. Yeah. So my brother got married back in August. We're so excited. Tyler and Alicia, shout out to them. And so they got married in Maine, where she's from, and so a lot of our family and then home church in Colorado didn't get to go up to Maine, so they're having a wedding reception this weekend for some relatives that are flying in from the West Coast, and then also their home church, or our home church here, So the boys, my dogs, Copper and Todd, and I are all out here for this weekend to celebrate them.
0: So you flew from Florida to Colorado, and now Copper and Todd, they're pretty big boys. They just fly in the holds, or
7: they're later in the Fox and the Hound movie. They're the big versions of those. They're not the puppies.
0: So you were able to bring them.
8: They come with me, and it's actually the 75th anniversary of the Fox and the Hound. So we're excited that there's actually some merch now. Like, I got a T-shirt the other day that says, you know, Copper and Todd on it, with, of course, the cartoon versions of them. But it's really it's fun to have a little bit of their namesakes now on some things.
0: Well, all right. I'm glad you got to travel with the boys. I just think of them as your bodyguards, you know. So they're
8: pretty much.
0: Yeah, they're
8: they
0: on.
8: Take their jobs very seriously.
0: Yes. All right, Jenna, tell us. It's Constitution Day. We didn't know this until Chris texted us here. We have a thread for today's issues and mentioned that it was going to be Constitution Day today. Tell us a little bit about the Constitution, and then Chris is going to come back with an issue kind of related to that, maybe another one if we can get to it.
8: Mm-hmm. Yeah, so just quickly, I mean, so we all celebrate July 4th, which, of course, is the signing of the Declaration of Independence, July 4th, 1776, which is the Great Complaint, as it were, that's what I call it, that was in basically the court of public opinion, but it justified legally the separation from England, and laid out all of those worldview statements and what the founders saw as a justification to form the United States of America. And so we all celebrate that, and we celebrated the 250th anniversary of that this past July 4th. But every September 17th, we should also be celebrating Constitution Day, which is the day September 17th of 1787, that our Constitutional Convention, the framers actually signed the original version of our U.S. Constitution there in Philadelphia. And so at least over the last, it's been about 60 years or so, that at least state-funded institutions are now required to at least have some education on Constitution Day. And so this is a day that I think actually we should celebrate just as much as July 4th, because this gave us our highest rule of law, the U.S. Constitution. And then, of course, we amended it subsequent to that with our Bill of Rights, the first 10 amendments. And now in total, as of today, we've amended it 27 times in our nation's history. There's a process through the original Article 5 where we can do that. Some amendments obviously have been better than others. But we celebrate today the U.S. Constitution and that great document that the founders provided, that provide not just secured enumerated rights that come from God, not our government, but a separation of powers, and also the ability for we the people to select and prefer our leaders, because in this nation we don't have leaders that are dictators or have any sort of what they used to call a divine right of kings, whether through a heritage or conquest or bloodline, to rule. But we get to select and prefer our leaders. And so that's what we'll be doing this November, is getting to select the best possible leaders through our vote. And we all need to take that very seriously as well.
9: All right. Hey, people don't realize this, but Jenna and I have actually gotten together a few times to talk about constitutional amendments, including the 16th and 17th Amendment. And we will, Lord willing, continue to talk about these things as the Lord tarries and we get into constitutional issues. Speaking of constitutional issues, let's get into the Lindsey Clancy situation again for a moment, because Fox News this morning did a segment, and here is how they set it up. The Massachusetts woman who got away with killing her three children has now hired a new attorney who claims the prosecutor cannot file charges again after the judge declared that mistrial in the Nancy Clancy case. Legal expert Kelly Stimson was brought on to talk about this, and according to Kelly Stimson, this is not a case of double jeopardy here. Clip 10.
10: Absolutely not. Weakest argument I've ever heard. This is a PR campaign. Remember, the Double Jeopardy Clause says you can't be tried twice for the same crime by the same sovereign. It doesn't say when you pick a jury of 12 people and 11 are wackos, the prosecution can't prosecute you again. And so this is a PR campaign. There's no there to this. This case was over when they picked those 11 women. It was over. You don't pick nurses. You don't pick doctors. You don't pick psychologists. You don't pick scientists when you're a prosecutor in a case like this. And that this case was over when they picked that jury.
0: All right. So that, okay, first of all, Jenna, that there was three guys and nine women, I think. So the gentleman, I think, misspoke. That was kind of, I hadn't heard that clip before. That was pretty bold when he's talking about, you're a lady. What do you think about what he said? And then talk about the double jeopardy clause in the Fifth Amendment. And what do you think about the core of what he was saying, that this is not a double jeopardy case if she's tried again?
11: Yeah, well, first to the double jeopardy issue. So it's true that when a jury is impaneled and actually sworn in, at that moment is when double jeopardy attaches. And so if this jury had actually reached a verdict rather than a mistrial, then and they had found either not guilty by or not criminally responsible or just not guilty, period, then she couldn't be tried for that same offense twice. That's the classic double jeopardy sense. But because they reached a mistrial, typically, then the case can proceed back to trial, and the prosecutor can decide if they want to refile the same charges. They could end up filing something lesser. There are, you know, some other statutory issues around that. But this case, what the defense is arguing is that this could qualify as double jeopardy just through a narrow improper mistrial theory, not because Clancy was actually acquitted. And so basically what the argument appears to be is actually what they argued in Massachusetts, for those who remember the Karen Reed case, where there was a mistrial in that case as well. She was accused of murdering her boyfriend, running him over, and then leaving him basically to die. And there was a mistrial in that case. And then she ultimately was retried just last year. And so this argument didn't work in that context, but essentially is that this wasn't an ordinary good faith deadlock. And so discharging the jury over the defense's objection terminated jeopardy improperly. And so the prosecutor can't put her in jeopardy again. I agree with the analysis. This is likely not to prevail, but it's possible. And so this is more of a procedural issue, not a classic double jeopardy claim. As to the jury itself, this is where it comes down to, in my opinion, not the gender of the specific jurors, but the worldview. When you have women and two men on the jury that are more concerned about the precedent that this case may set, when they're more concerned about the mental health issues, when they're using their expertise as nurses to essentially testify as experts in the jury room, which is actually illegal. There are so many other issues there that this is why the prosecution needs to be really careful to, during jury selection, to try to elicit a good understanding of the worldview of these jurors, because clearly they weren't interested in looking at the facts and saying, okay, did she actually kill her children? Should we hold her responsible? The common sense response to that is absolutely. But when you have these leftist women and two men who are on the jury who care about other things instead of applying the law to the facts, then you get in a scenario where there was only one holdout juror that said, yeah, of course there's reasonable doubt that she just heard a voice, and because of that quote-unquote psychosis, we have to find her not criminally responsible. I'm not going to go along with that. And he was thankfully the one lone rational holdout. But this is why the entire jury process in this country rests on finding 12 reasonable people, not these, you know, leftist just utterly nonsensical people who would rather look at Lindsey Clancy as a sympathetic figure instead of looking at the law as it was intended to punish criminal activity.
0: Okay, excellent, Jenna. I want to play, have Chris play a clip here because I want to be fair to women. All the women I know are clear-headed, good thinkers. I don't necessarily agree with everything, you know, family members or friends may say, but I don't look at them as being whack jobs. We have a clip from a set this up for us, yes. Chris, and then I want to get your take on this, Jenna, and I want you to tell us whether you think this is from a Catholic priest. I want to get your take on whether this is a real thing he's talking about. Go ahead, Chris.
9: Okay. Father Dan Rehiel, a Catholic priest and exorcist, went viral in recent weeks for strongly criticizing the public support shown for Lindsey Clancy. Father Rehiel called the widespread public sympathy and support from women for Clancy, who, of course, is accused of killing her three children. He called it deeply troubling and denounced her as a killer. He even went so far as to give dating advice for anybody dating a girl that might be a supporter of Lindsey Clancy. Clip 11.
12: Let me tell you, this Lindsey Clancy debacle. There is no universe that exists where a man would kill three of his children and be going to the courthouse, and hundreds of men would show up to rally behind him. That world doesn't exist. But somehow, there's women out there that think this is a good thing. So now we are promoting killing children outside the womb. Is this not crazy? This is crazy. Yes, I understand she was on all these drugs and all the other things. Seek help. You're a grown woman. This is a catastrophe that... One, that this thing happened at all, and we should pray for her.

0: the jurist, and obviously not being an expert in, you know, being a nurse or the other factors that you mentioned as their occupation, and I totally agree with that. Well, but also too at the same time, what would be your response or your understanding that the majority of support for Lindsay is coming from women?
1: Yeah, well, I fully agree with that, Priest. And I actually saw a clip on Instagram the other day where a younger guy said, okay, my dudes, the two biggest issues in dating right now, one, make sure she doesn't support Lindsay Clancy, and two, make sure that she was never formerly a man. And that'll get you everything you need to know. And I thought, isn't it sad? I mean, he's basically saying don't date a liberal, right? Don't date someone who has a distorted view of reality. And this is where we get in society when there are no or few. There are very few men who are rising up with courage and actually being the leaders and the spiritual providers. This is what the Bible warns about when they say that, you know, women will rule over you, because women tend to be, as part of, you know, the good things about us, we tend to be more nurturing, caring, emotional than men. That's not always a bad thing, but it has to be tempered with reality. And what I see happening with all of these women is that they are trying to emotionally appeal to the situation and emotionally feel for Lindsay Clancy, instead of where most men can set aside their emotion, look at facts and logic, and say, okay, but, you know, here are the facts here, and they can, through strength, say, you know, we need to consider the victims in this case, and we can need to consider why the law is written the way that it is. And so when you have so many women that are in society wanting us to have laws based on pure emotion, then this is where we get. And so I see this as, you know, and this is, of course, not all women and not all men, because certainly I'm not one as a woman who supports Lindsay Clancy. I can set aside, you know, any emotion and actually have deep sympathy for the victims here. But that's because I'm coming at this from a biblical worldview. And on the flip side, you have, you know, these very effeminate men in society that are very emotional and actually act more like women. That's what the term effeminate means. So this is, to me, it's a distortion of reality based on a worldview that is false. And this is why what ultimately matters, whether it's the dating context, the jury context, or lawmakers, we need to have men, primarily men, and women can, you know, be lawmakers as well, but primarily men in society need to rise up, be the protectors, the providers, and the spiritual leaders to help women understand where emotion can be distorted and where reality needs to be the focus and the biblical worldview. And I say that as a woman, because in how the institutions that God has ordained and how he has set up men to be the leaders in the church and the family, if we had more spiritual leaders, and not men who, you know, want to trample over women or see them as property or the patriarchy, you know, none of that, but I'm talking about actual biblical spiritual leadership, we would not see as many liberal leftist women who have these false distorted views of reality and all of this leftist nonsense in our society.
2: Well, and Jenna, not only do I, like you, agree with what this priest said, especially when he said that if a man was on trial and admitted to killing his three children, not only would you not see men rallying to his defense, but if he got caught out in public, they'd drag him behind a building and beat the tar out of him. So there's a real something being revealed by this case. I think that's why it is stuck in the public eye, because this is revealing deeper problems in our society. I'm going to give you the last word, Jenna. Any other comments you want to make about this or about Constitution Day, but also let our listeners know what you have planned for the remainder of the week, or even if you get something exciting coming up next week.
1: Well, yeah, and I would encourage listeners who missed the program from this morning. I was talking about, you know, the pastors being more engaged in

0: in their congregations to encourage civic responsibility with Pastor Jack Hibbs from Calvary Chapel Chino Hills on the broadcast this morning. And we were talking about a lot of this. And so if you missed that, go to AFR.net. You can listen to all the past broadcasts. But also, I've played last week as well a clip from an Oprah show where she brought in, you know, a lot of just, you know, everyday people. And there was a doctor who was, you know, a person, a minority, you know, not white, who was actually suggesting that one of the outcomes from this is that we need to have more passion for women of color who do not have the privilege that Lindsay Clancy does as a white person to basically get off with murdering her three children, because there are women of color who are in prisons for killing their children, and we need to have the same type of passion. So basically what she's arguing for now is equity based on Marxism and based on color for baby murderers. I mean, that's how distorted her view of reality is, but that's where we're at in this country. We need to go back to a biblical worldview framework, and that's why we do what we do here at AFR every day, to bring it back to the biblical worldview. And so tomorrow, my guest is going to be Owen Strand, and we're going to be talking about cultivating a life worthy of Christ and what that actually looks like. And I'm really excited for that conversation, so that's coming up tomorrow.
1: By the way, folks, AFR.net, if you go to that, AFR.net, there's a drop-down menu for podcasts. You just scroll down a little bit. Jenna's show is there. And the program from this morning is already up. And by the way, you'll see page 1 of 47. So there's all sorts of material that you can dive into and listen to how Jenna, a lot of times she'll have guests on, and they'll be doing the deep dive into some of these issues. So you might want to check that out. Jenna, thanks so much. Appreciate it.
0: Thank you, guys, and happy Constitution Day, and may God continue to bless America in spite of our distorted views of reality, and hopefully this nation will return back to Him. That's my prayer for Constitution Day today.
1: Amen.
2: Amen.
1: Good prayer. Thank you, Jenna. All right, folks, we're going to take a five-minute break for news, and when we return, Steve Paisley Jordahl will be in the house, and we'll be continuing to look at the news of the day, both here and abroad. 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Again, five-minute break for news, and we will be right back.

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2: A lot of conversation out there today about the subject of money, capitalism, free market, free enterprise versus socialism. 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Which system is better?
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3: American Family News, I'm Robert Thornton. A man initially accused of being a high-profile al-Qaeda figure appeared today at a hearing to review his detention at the U.S. military prison at Guantanamo Bay, Cuba, where he's been held for 20 years without charges. A U.S. government official said the man had probably served as one of Osama bin Laden's most trusted facilitators. The hearing offered rare visibility into the secretive military court proceedings of a suspect who had been tortured at CIA sites during the U.S. war on Islamic terrorism and whose case has still not been resolved 25 years after the terrorist attacks of September 11, 2001. A former ICE agent accused of shooting a Venezuelan man in Minnesota and lying about being attacked was arrested yesterday. The former agent had been arrested in Texas, but was released after Texas Governor Greg Abbott refused to extradite him. Hennepin County Attorney Mary Moriarty says the former agent has been granted bail.
4: Bail was set at $400,000 without conditions or $200,000 with conditions. Critically, these conditions include pre-signing a waiver of extradition, surrendering his passport, and electronic home monitoring.
3: While we all finally celebrate the 4th of July, today marked another monumental date in American history. AFN's Chris Woodward has more.
5: September 17th is Constitution Day, the day back in 1787 when the framers signed the U.S. Constitution. Talking about this on today's issues, legal analyst and radio host Jenna Ellis reminded Americans why this foundational document is just as vital to celebrate today.
6: This gave us our highest rule of law, the U.S. Constitution, and then, of course, we amended it subsequent to that with our Bill of Rights, the first 10 amendments, and now in total, as of today, we've amended it 27 times in our nation's history. There's a process through the original Article 5 where we can do that. Some amendments obviously have been better than others, but we celebrate today the U.S. Constitution and that great document that the founders provided that provide not just secured enumerated rights that come from God, not our government, but a separation of powers and also the ability for we the people to select and prefer our leaders.
5: Ellis noted that unlike nations ruled by dictators or historical bloodlines, Americans have the unique privilege of choosing our leaders through the ballot box, a responsibility she said we must take very seriously this November.
3: A Finnish lawmaker is talking after her country's Supreme Court convicted her of hate speech over a social media post showing an open Bible and a Sunday school text she wrote 20 years ago. AFN Steve Jordahl reports.
7: Earlier this year, the Supreme Court of Finland found Päivi Räsänen guilty under a legal statute concerning war crimes and crimes against humanity. Räsänen tells Voice of the Martyrs Radio she posted a picture to social media showing an open Bible with a caption asking why her church's leaders had signed on to co-sponsor a pride event.
8: I took a photo from the Bible, from the book of Romans. It was there in front of me. And the Apostle Paul teaches about these issues. First chapter, verses 24 to 27.
7: She says she thought Denmark was a Western democracy.
8: It was so unbelievable. And I thought that it was a joke when I read it from the newspaper.
7: Todd Nettleton, a Voice of the Martyrs, says two lower courts had cleared Räsänen of all charges.
9: The prosecutor appealed again to the Supreme Court, and they finally, by a 3-2 margin, found her guilty. based on a Sunday school curriculum she had written 20 years ago.
7: He says even the country's Supreme Court couldn't justify charges based on a picture of the Bible, so prosecutors went way back to a Sunday school curriculum Rossinen wrote in 2004. Finland has a law that talks about making certain people feel disrespected or less than, and that's what they're accusing her of breaking.
9: Having a law that is based on somebody else's feelings is such a slippery slope. How do you defend yourself against, well, their feelings were hurt?
7: I'm Steve Jordahl.
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11: And welcome back to Today's Issues. So glad for those of you who returned to rejoin us after the break. Ed Vitagliano sitting in for Tim Wildman this week. And I'm also joined in studio by Wesley Wildman and Tony Vitagliano. Our thanks to Chris Woodward, who has gone back to his desk to continue the workday. Our thanks to Jenna Ellis as well, who has gone to do Jenna things, but she's with her family. What an exciting time to go back to Colorado with family coming in to celebrate a wedding. And but anyway, we're joined now by Steve Paisley Jordahl.
12: Hey.
11: Who has joined us with the news of the day. Good morning to you, Steve.
12: Hey, everybody. Good to see you. Good to hear you.
11: You can hear them?
12: I can hear everybody.
11: You can hear the people?
12: I got voices in my head you would not believe.
13: Well, just don't do anything crazy.
11: Yes.
13: Put those voices in your head.
12: Why should I change anything now?
11: Yeah, that's right. It's too late. Too late now. All right, Steve, let's get started with the news of the day.
12: All right. There is a popular recording artist named Ed Sheeran who is currently on a world tour. He's calling it his Loop Tour. And it began in 2025. It is going to continue. He's got a concert in Philadelphia at Lincoln Field. He's doing stadiums here in the U.S. before he heads to South America and Mexico. Opening act for Ed Sheeran. By the way, Ed is a kind of a pop rock singer-songwriter, really kind of a tame, I would say, artist compared with some. Opening up for him is an artist called named Macklemore, who is better described as a rap hip-hop artist. And Macklemore has been talking at the concert in during his opening act. He's been talking and saying, he's been saying things like this. Cut 12.
14: So the people all the way in Gaza to the occupied West Bank know that we have not forgotten about them. I say free Palestine. Free Cuba to the Congo to Sudan to Iran and all the people living in America that have to live in fear because of this terrorist organization ICE.
12: So he's doing the woke thing, and promoters heard about this, and one in particular, the owner of the New England Patriots, his name is Robert Kraft. He also owns the stadium in which the concert was held or is going to be held. And he said he didn't like this, and so they have asked Macklemore to step off of the tour.
13: Wait a minute.
12: Wait a minute.
13: At the very end,
12: yes.
13: Did I hear him say, which is new information for me, that ICE is a terrorist organization?
12: That's what he said.
15: You heard it right.
13: ICE, what? As in the Immigration and
12: Customs Enforcement.
15: He said what he said.
13: Terrorist organization.
12: That's what he said.
13: All right.
12: We're supporting. Okay, so for the record.
11: So you're going to burn all your.
12: We're supporting Hamas.
13: That's, there you go.
12: We're supporting Hamas.
13: Who's a very literal terrorist group.
12: But we're not supporting ICE because they're the terrorists.
13: Right.
12: That's
11: a good
12: point. Wonder why it's Wesley's point. You wonder why they're kicking him off the tour.
13: Right, yeah. So, now that changes a little bit of what I was about to say, my thoughts before I heard that, I'll share that too because it's also very relevant. I do think, though, as there's a... You have to calculate in as a in your profession, if you're an artist, a sports figure, a teacher or whatever, maybe not a teacher, they have different roles. But if you're an independent person and you have a job and you want to use your platform to promote politics, which I don't recommend although I do like it when the conservatives do it. Okay. I do like it.
15: It's okay when we
13: do it. That's right. I don't recommend doing it either way.
15: Right.
13: I do like, again, I'll say it again. I like it when our side stands up and says something in response to some, you know, another person who's more liberal and they have their platform. Don't recommend it. But if you do it on either case, it comes with a cost.
15: Right.
13: Both sides. And because your platform was not built on your politics, it was built on your skills. Mm-hmm. And so your skills are what people want. They want to see you do. But if you're going to do it, it comes with a cost. So if he's going to use his platform and the concert and the stage that people pay tickets for to do this. And by the way, this is not a private tour. He's on a tour with multiple other artists. Mm-hmm. So what he says does impact the ticket sales, for better or for worse. It impacts it based on his politics that he's bringing to the table. So, in doing this, I just don't complain. I just don't whine or complain or say it's not fair when you get booted or kicked off or you get boycotted or people quit buying tickets or you lose fans. It's part of it both ways. It comes with the territory. Now, it changes a little bit for me, or I'll be a little stronger now that I've heard the fact that he's used ICE as a terrorist group. That's stupid. That's beyond just sharing your right and left opinion. ICE is not a terrorist group. I mean, right. I don't know how else to say that. It's just I'm not going to spend the next 20 minutes explaining that it's not, because you're person with any sense at all knows that ICE is doing a job of enforcing immigration rules.
15: Yeah, the other four supporting acts for Sheeran also dropped out.
13: Yeah, that's right.
15: So to me, what you're seeing is just how deep the ideological roots run. I mean, which this is not a revelation, all right? I'm not telling anybody here in this room or anybody really listening to this program anything they don't already know, but that thought process is pervasive in the entertainment industry and in Hollywood at all levels. And what you're seeing is the business side of it having to come to grips with the ideological side of it. So Hollywood and the music industry is used to their worldview getting to throw their worldview around, the weight of their worldview around, their opinions, and the financial support for those, for their talents and, you know, whatever they're doing, also backing them up on that. But now what they're starting to see is not every worldview, not every opinion you have is going to be supported. And when that runs into the financial aspect of it, like you said, there are consequences for saying stupid things, as you would say, Wesley. You go too far, and you have to suffer the consequences.
13: I do miss the days, though, and I did get to experience. You know how many times we say on the Reddit, Dad's like, remembering the time in my time growing up, blah blah. I do remember. I'm 37. There was a time in my lifetime where politics was not involved in business stores. Target didn't get involved in politics for it. I mean, there were times where NFL didn't allow you to kneel for the national anthem. Mm-hmm. There was a time, it was probably back when I was in high school, early days of college. If it wasn't in D.C., it was D.C.'s where we talked, and state government. That's where we talked about politics, and that's where we had our debates. Mm-hmm. We didn't have Now, people have taken their politics, they're activists everywhere, mm-hmm. and in every phase. And that's why I miss the days where Michael Jordan would say everybody,
16: even Republicans
13: and Democrats, both buy Nike shoes. So that's not the platform I'm going to use to share his politics.
12: I would suggest that this came to the fore during Barack Obama's presidency, when he decided to split everybody up into identity politics. Right. When he started pushing identity politics and started saying, and it was the whole victimizer thing, and that this is a racist country, and that anybody who has any hint of slavery in their background is still suffering from it. When everybody's starting to be painting as a victim, and the victim card started being currency, that's when you see everybody starting picking sides.
11: Well, and the reason I wanted to deal with this story is that, again, this is what we talk. This is why we continue talking about the Lindsey Clancy story. It's a small story, really, mm-hmm. in a country of 330 million people. But there are broader issues that are under the microscope when you're talking about it. This is the same way, because the fact that a bunch of others dropped out from Ed Sheeran's tour,
15: right.
11: Indicates to me that this country has split wide open. And on one side, you have people who honestly and deeply hate America. Mm-hmm. They hate everything about it. They're not going to be celebrating Constitution Day. They want to get rid of it. And that is being linked to the Israel issue in the Middle East. Mm-hmm. So people who support Israel are supporting America, and we hate both of them. Mm-hmm. I could easily see Ed Sheeran having to be forced to apologize. He has a tour that is 10 shows long. Now, he's from the UK.
12: Yes.
11: And it continues Friday in Philadelphia. I think this could force Ed Sheeran to apologize. And apologize for what? For dropping an act, mm-hmm. now admittedly under pressure from Robert Kraft, who didn't want his stadium to be used to promote that kind of insane hatred mm-hmm. by Macklemore. Okay. Ed Sheeran, I would not be surprised to see him apologize for removing that kind of person from his tour in order to keep the tour alive.
15: Yeah.
11: So I would not be surprised. So this country has split open like a ripe fig, okay, which is a biblical, prophetic
13: illustration.
11: Yeah. Mm-hmm. And I think our country's in serious trouble, folks. Only Jesus can save it, but the church had better start praying and start getting busy winning people, or we could, on Constitution Day, admit the possibility of losing the Constitution.
12: So Sheeran has spoken on this. Basically, he said that the kicking Macklemore off was the promoter's decision. The promoter is the one that stands to make or lose money on the tour, so they have the right, I suppose, to do this. He added that his audience is often young people from different backgrounds who do not expect his shows to be a political forum. So basically taking the Jordan tack that Wesley was talking about. David Portnoy, who owns Barstool Sports, is also speaking out on this. He had something interesting to say, I thought, about this. Cut 13.
16: Bob Kraft catches wind that Macklemore, as the opener, is essentially turning this into a political rally, a pro-free Palestine rally. He has the Palestinian flag. He has brutal imagery from the war on the big screens behind him singing his song. And Bob Kraft, I'm sure, did what I did when I saw this. He researched Macklemore. And it didn't take long to learn Macklemore has a pretty shady past. He already, at a prior concert, dressed in wildly anti-Semitic, this is before the October 7th attacks, wildly anti-Semitic like trope, like the huge like nose, it's like the greedy Jew meme, and he did a Hitler symbol. He had to apologize for it. He's like, oh, sorry about that, but still, it's like, huh. Maybe this Free Palestine thing he's doing is a little more deep-seated hatred than what he's making it seem like. Bob Kraft owns Gillette Stadium. In Macklemore, you're going to come into Bob Kraft's house and spit in his face? That's not censorship. Everyone now is like, oh, Bob Kraft got Macklemore fired. Whoa, that's censorship, freedom of speech. This ain't freedom of speech, homie. He owns the stadium. It's his house. Would you have a party and invite somebody over who's just going to spew what you consider hatred? Macklemore, you're the opener for Ed Sheeran. People are buying Ed Sheeran tickets.
11: Okay, let me just I think that David Portnoy's comments there were outstanding. Let me also say he's not a role model.
15: Not a paragon of virtue.
11: He's not a paragon of virtue. He has his own issues. But he's Jewish. Mm-hmm. Robert Kraft is Jewish.
12: Yes.
11: I don't know what Jews in this country are going to do. They have got to be getting awfully nervous about all this stuff that's happening.
13: Yeah, my dad, Tim Wyman, he's mentioned it quite a bit over the last couple of months as we've talked about the main problems with each party as it relates to the midterms and then 2028's general election. And one of the bigger problems that he's pointed out is this growing – hatred for the Jews in Israel in the Democrat Party doesn't seem like it has any way to escape or return or to neutralize itself. Mm-hmm. And it's growing, and it seems as if they have forgotten. Well, most of them are public figures like Macklemore, but the Democrat Party leaders too, some of them, the squad, have either don't, I think they don't care. They just don't care that half their, a lot of their party is made up of Jews.
17: Right.
13: And that's going to be a problem.
12: Many self-hating Jews too,
13: yeah,
12: though.
13: Yeah, that's right. It's going to be a problem moving forward for the Democrats as they continue to have people speak on their behalf, like a Macklemore and others, of Israel and the Jews, because so much of their voters is, and now where do those voters go? I don't know. I don't think they go to the Republican Party, but then again they may. But the Democrats have every opportunity to win. We're giving them some really good ammunition,
17: right?
13: With the gas prices, the war. There's a couple other issues that that the Republicans aren't doing a good job at. We're giving them an opportunity, but when they keep doing stuff like this, it's just kind of offsetting the issues.
17: Well, and I will say this, and then we can move on. For the Democratic Party, I absolutely agree with what you're saying. The Democratic Party is my prediction. In the short term, they're going to win because of what you just said, the economic conditions. The war in Iran, which could expand, okay? We get the Houthis chiming in and all that kind of thing. In the short term, they can win. I think for the long term, and this is why we talk about people like James Carville, and I would keep beating the same drums here, Bill Maher. They see the dangers for the for the survival of the Democratic Party, because the people taking over the party, mm-hmm. again, we've mentioned this, but especially young people, the young people that are going to Ed Sheeran concerts and are fans of Macklemore or whatever, they are going to tie, I think, they are going to continue to tie this Marxist idea, support for the Palestinians, quote-unquote, antagonism and hatred for Israel, and thus hatred of the Jews. They are going to tie that to America. And they are going to double down on their hatred for this country, and that is going to put the Democratic Party in serious jeopardy for the majority of American people, because you're going to have conservatives, you're going to have independents, you're going to have traditional classical liberals like Bill Maher, who are Democrats, you're going to have Jews who are increasingly afraid for their lives. They're not going to have anywhere to go. They're not going to stay in the Democratic Party that has rejected right. them. Some of them may go to the Republican Party, but at the very least, they're going to stop voting Democrat, and that is going to threaten the Democratic Party's existence.
15: And I know we said we would move on. The irony, though, I just thought about this as you were describing what the Democrat Party is going to have to contend with over the next several years. The irony of the fact that Republicans have been called Nazis and conservatives have been called Nazis for, well, since Trump.
17: Yeah.
15: Literal, you know, you're literally, Trump's literally Hitler. The Republicans are literally Nazis. The irony is that the Democrat Party, what's developing and bubbling up in their party is a lot of the same ingredients, I'll say, that got the Nazi Party, the actual Nazi Party in Germany, into power. It was economic turmoil, mm-hmm. right? There was very little economic opportunity. They had been, you know, Germany had
13: it was intentional.
15: Was
13: though.
15: Punished economically, and the people of Germany were suffering economically. And then you have these guys that come up and they say, "Hey, we'll do something about it. We'll
17: the Jews are the problem.
15: Yeah, the Jews are the problem. You know, they're controlling a lot of the money." And we'll bring back some, you know, economic prosperity. You just have to put us in power. That, to me, those are I'm seeing very similar parallels that could give way and give rise to something akin to an actual fascist, you know, or really in this case, Marxist-minded party, where we need to fix these economic woes. And to do that, we're going to go after the capitalists. And what was it? Most of the capitalists are the Jews. So we're going to go after the Jews, too. I mean, those are actual an actual setup for something that looks like the Nazi Party.
17: And Robert Kraft is Jewish.
15: Yes.
17: This plays right into their worldview. Their ideology is that the Jews are the problem.
18: The candidate in Maine that had to drop out had literal Nazi tattoos on him.
15: Yeah. I mean, you can't make it up. But
13: that's why the is it Marxism or communism or fascism? One of them, one of their main objective is to accuse the accuser of the very thing that they're doing.
17: Yeah, that's probably a good either one of those. And by the way, we could talk. To me, the difference between communists and Nazis, I think both of those kinds of movements are technically fascist.
15: Yeah,
17: anyway, because fascist. They're totalitarian. They have want universal control, dictatorships. The communists generally have an international engine driving. They don't really care about the nation. They care about the worldwide movement of communism. The Nazis, and generally speaking, real fascists like during World War II, care about the nation.
15: Mm-hmm.
17: So you had the Nazi Party supporting their take to make Germany a power again in Europe, but they use the same tactics and they have the same strategy. That's why I say I don't think there's really but a piece of tissue paper
13: in between
17: them. They both want dictatorships.
15: Right.
17: They both want totalitarian control of your life, and they do both want absolute power.
15: Mm-hmm.
17: And so I don't know what form it'll take in our country, but something fascist is coming, whether it has a Marxist flavor or a Nazi flavor. Good insights from both you guys. All right, Steve.
12: I think it's time we should check into New York City and see what Mayor Mamdani is doing.
13: Okay. What? Speaking, you only get a minute here.
15: I'll
12: let you guys take this. Mayor Mamdani has rolled out 17 new free toilets, public toilets in the New York City. They are across the seven boroughs. Each one has a flushing toilet, a running water sink, heating and air conditioning, a baby changing station. They're touchless. They're free. You have to have a QR code from the city or a card. They are being distributed and run by a group called Throne Labs.
17: Well, that's
12: and cute. I love this. This is the part. You get 10 minutes in this toilet to do whatever it is that you came to do. And once inside, you're put on a strict 10-minute time limit. As an occupant approaches the time limit, the speaker inside of the room emits an automated message telling them that they're running out of time. Once the 10 minutes are up, the speaker states, "Attention, your time has expired, and the door is now opening." It says it in English or Spanish, and then you are thrown out. The world is invited to come on in. The door is open, and your time is up.
17: Now, we do need to provide some context before we mock this, okay? The reason the reason they're doing this is because they have problems with what?
12: Homelessness.
17: Yeah. Drug addictions,
12: and these are
17: and prostitution
12: available to the homeless.
15: Yeah.
12: You can get cards from the local businesses. I will just point out that this is costing the city some $4 million for the pilot program. In San Francisco in 2022, they spent $1.7 million to put up one single
15: I remember hearing about
12: toilet.
15: That. Yeah, that and the reason why is that a lot of businesses won't let their patrons use the restrooms anymore because just the problem is so pervasive. Look, this is like dystopian. Can you imagine? You're like cattle, folks in New York City. I'm sorry, you're on the fringe of the dystopian future. When you know, please do finish your business. You know, please remember one square per person.
13: Yes,
15: yeah. You know, one square toilet paper.
13: Well,
15: you know,
13: boy.
15: It's just that's
17: your
15: crazy.
17: Time is up.
15: Yeah.
17: Well, listen, we mentioned this in the story meeting this morning. The reason our founders said a republic can only exist if we have a moral populace,
15: yeah,
17: is for this. The country in big cities, especially decaying, where you have homeless and addicts and all kinds of other things going on. Wow, is that being proved in New York City? All right, guess what? We're done. More great programming directly ahead. Thanks for watching.
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19: I'm Steve O'Dell with Mission Network News. The United Nations and European Union are jointly calling for greater action against global religious persecution, recently observing a day to commemorate victims of religious-based violence.
9: They were speaking out on a day that is supposed to help all of us think about freedom of religion, think about the fact that people should be allowed to practice their religion.
19: That's Todd Nettleton with the Voice of the Martyrs USA. He says Europe has its own share of religious intolerance. For example, a recent study found more than 800 acts of violence against Christians in France alone in 2025.
9: We think of Western Europe in particular as democracies. We think of them as places where religious freedom is protected. But obviously, some of these stories are starting to raise attention to the fact that, no, that's not always true.
19: Learn more and find prayer points at missionnews.org. Finally, if it seems like you're seeing sign language interpreters more often on the news or at big events, you're not mistaken. Rob Myers of Door International says,
20: many people would recognize that we're seeing more and more visibility of sign language and deaf communities, but people just don't know the struggles that have gone into getting some of that recognition.
19: Historically, deaf people in the United States couldn't access information because it wasn't available in sign language. Opportunities for deaf leaders were unavailable too, even in Christian ministry.
20: The woman who helped to found Door watched as her father was turned down by over 50 different organizations simply because he was deaf.
19: Door International is a ministry by the deaf to the deaf. Find your place in the story at missionnews.org. 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
22: So good to be with you, friends. Another great week where we can look at important issues. I want you to know this week we're going to be addressing the speech that the vice president gave at the March for Life on Friday. We'll deal with that after today's show. Today's show, we have a very special guest to talk about an issue that's impacting you, whether you know it or not. Now, if you have been listening to this show, you know that we celebrated some of the changes taking place in the health arena, the changes to the vaccine schedule, the revamped food pyramid, and I say amen, it's about time. But I found an article from Molly Englehart, who I am following closely because she is an expert in this area. She says there's a growing divide emerging within the Republican Party in particular, and it isn't about personalities or rhetoric, it's about chemicals. Because chemicals are happening whether we know it or not in the food supply, in the way that we grow our food, in pesticides that are happening throughout the agriculture industry. And she is with me today to talk about this fabulous article and also to look at solutions. In case you're not remembering who Molly is, Molly Englehart is a regenerative farmer and rancher at Sovereignty Ranch. She's committed to food sovereignty, which is actually very important, soil regeneration and homesteading self-sufficiency. She's the author of the book Debunked by Nature. Debunk everything you thought you knew about food, farming, and freedom. She was on with me recently to tell her journey from going from a vegan chef and an LA restaurateur to hands in the dirt farmer and mother of, I think it's four, Molly, but you'll have to remind me. And I'm so grateful to have you back to talk about pesticides. I know that sounds funny in some people's conversations, but for those of us who care about the food supply, what we're taking in without realizing it, here we are making good choices about food and health and getting enough sunlight to form that vitamin D and all the other things. All the while, we might be taking in chemicals that are actually harming us.
23: Yes, ma'am. I think that the most important thing for us to think about is, you just mentioned about at the pro-life march, we have to think about pro-life farming. Like we think of these things as separate, right? You're like, we'll address this tomorrow. Mm-hmm. But if we're spraying our food with chemicals, we're killing our unborn children, or we're sterilizing ourselves in order to not be able to have children. And this is so important. And pro-life farming is to have there be life in the soil, life in the food, and resiliency in our families and our communities. And so you, in my opinion, cannot be pro-life and also be pro-chemical farming. Those two things cannot coexist. And that is something that I think people aren't making that connection. We're not even thinking about that. But what I was talking about in the article was not that, but I thought of it when you were saying.
0: I love it. I love it. You're absolutely right. I do not believe I've ever heard anybody have that in a speech. So you will be the first one to go on record to tie the regenerative farming. But it makes sense for those of us who've raised children and tried to plant anything in the soil. I learned a long time ago as a gardener, it's all about the dirt. And if there's no life in the dirt, your plant's going to die. And I learned that's 101, right? For anybody that wants to grow something in their garden, imagine then somebody like Molly who has to help us understand to feed lots of people, to feed nations. You have to think about the dirt. Going back to George Washington Carver, he figured that out when they were destroying the soil and came in with all kinds of solutions. So this article in particular, I found fascinating because you're saying, listen, people are applauding. What are important steps in vaccine changes and new promotion of testing, which I'm all for? But you're saying there are these bigger issues that if we don't address them on a large scale, these things won't be enough.
23: I mean, they won't even matter, because what's happening with the pesticide liability shield, with the Supreme Court taking up Monsanto's request for them to overturn lower courts, and we're not saying they will overturn, but that's the Monsanto thinks that they will, and that's why they're having the higher court take it up. And then we can look at multiple states that are having the liability shield issue being slipped through, and it's all being in the name of labeling and informed consent and making sure people know. But I played out in my article, the person who's wearing a suit and spraying the chemical may have read the label, but the parents and the children downstream on the food, in the park, on the golf course are not privy to what was sprayed and what is in their food stream and in their water stream and in all around them and in the air and coming down in the rain on their heads. And so this idea that if we change the laws and we just say, as long as the labeling on the packaging gives people the understanding that there could be cancer, there could be melanoma, there could be this, there could be that, then we don't need to be liable if people get sick from our product, because we warned them. We had the duty to let you know, and we did let you know. Well, these laws are popping up, already been signed into law in Georgia. And so these are de facto liability shields, and we cannot allow this. We see what happened with the vaccine liability shield that happened in the 86. We've gone from 9 shots to 72 or 96, depending on, you know, how you count them and which ones are divided up from each other. So this is just crazy exponential growth of chemicals in our body. This is going to be exponential growth of chemicals in our water and our food. And as is, the sperm count of a man, we've spoken about this, is going down and down and down. And so by 2040, the average man in modern America or other westernized nations is going to be zero. My son is 5 years old. So what does that put him at his breeding age at that time? I am pro-life, and I am, people talk about reproductive rights. I want my children to have the right to reproduce. I do not want that right stripped from them. And so I actually think that that's the reproductive rights that we need to be fighting for. And we need to change that term around and say, yes, yes, I'm a yes for reproductive rights. My children deserve the right to reproduce, and it cannot be taken away with chemicals. And I think that many old school Republicans that are in places of power have been used to business as usual. We're pro-business, and so we're not going to be anti-chemical because we're pro-business. And I think that that time is dead, and they may not know it's dead, and they're still trying to go around as business as usual, but they will get primaried and they will lose their place, because the MAHA coalition of mothers is powerful and are not necessarily traditional Republicans, but they are rubbing off on traditional Republicans. There are people coming into my restaurant that have never thought about seed oils and chemicals and,
0: right.
23: and Roundup and fortified flowers. They've never thought about these things. And now they're passionate about them. So we're not just talking about this small part of the coalition anymore, the MAHA moms. We're talking about it's spread to the rest of the coalition. I just saw a study, not a study, but what when they do a poll for Texas Republicans, 70% are anti-chemicals in their food, do not want to expand the rights of chemical companies if it will impact our food, our air, or our water. 70%. That is amazing. A very high number.
0: It is.
23: And
0: yeah.
23: So I suspect that these Republicans, it was a Democrat who stopped it, the from being in the big, beautiful deal or whatever the last thing was. Nope. And it was a Democrat who just stopped it in the appropriation committee. And I'm saying we need to wake up, conservatives, and recognize that your base now cares about healthy food and now cares about chemicals in their food. And of course they do, because anybody that's pro-life is going to be anti something that ends in the word side, because side means to kill, to murder. And yeah, so pesticide, right. fungicide, herbicide, those are all words for death. And we need to be pro-life farmers, and we need to be pro-life people. And we need to remind our elected representatives that it is their job to protect the lives of the families of their constituents. And
0: okay, let me do a recap here. I love where you're going with this and your zeal. Well, this is why we have you on, Molly, because you are literally in the trenches, in the dirt. So you went from owning restaurants as a vegan, and now you're a rancher, beef rancher, and regenerative farmer. And I mean, your story, if you have not heard Molly's story, you've got to go back and go to carrieabbott.com. Just type in her name. Molly is M-O-L-L-I-E and Engelhart, E-N-G-E-L-H-A-R-T. You will love her story. And it's a story of faith and also of just waking up to the realities of how the system works. One thing I want to clarify is that sperm count worldwide is down 50%. A lot of people aren't aware of that. We've done shows on that. I'm curious if you're connecting pesticides to part of that reason. I know it's not the only thing, but are you saying chemicals and pesticides are playing a role in that?
23: Yes, I'm saying that I think it's cumulative, of course. And I think that people will say, well, there's correlation and not proven causation. And so I will agree, and we have to be careful about what we say. But we can see that the downward spiral has gone significantly more down since 96, when we started spraying Roundup or glyphosate on our grains directly. We also know that atrazine can turn perfectly healthy frogs from male frogs to reproducing female frogs.
0: Yes.
23: And so we know that there's impact on hormonal impact. And then we know that the gut microbiome has hormonal impact. And then I also want to say that many of these chemicals are endocrine interrupters, and they register in our body just like estrogen. Mm. And there's a huge issue with also polyester clothing. I just did a show about how a gentleman that lives near me had very low testosterone, below 250. And just by changing all of his clothes to cotton clothing, his testosterone went up over 500. So it went up more than 250 points with wow. no other changes, except for he was already eating organic food and blah, blah, blah. But just changing his clothing and not having synthetics against his skin made a huge difference in his testosterone. And so I think that there's been studies showing male fertility impacted by plastics.
0: Plastic, for sure.
23: Petroleum products are the base for many fertilizers. Many fertilizers are made out of petroleum. Well, then we're spraying the waxes and the different other kinds of petroleum directly on the food to make it last longer, which are acting like endocrine interrupters in our body, specifically treating our body like it's estrogen. And so it is impacting men's virility, and their ability to reproduce. And so,
0: and I would go one step further because I'm willing.
23: Okay, let's now, go.
0: Because our hormones impact so much of our whole body, our whole system, as you well know. A lot of people think it's just about reproductive. It's not. It impacts your brain. It impacts the way you think. It impacts the way you act. So if we have sperm count going down and we have male reproduction being impacted and the hormones, let's just say the impact on men is going to be in their behavior as well, and their attitudes and their willingness to take risk and do what men do. And we see that in behavior, don't we?
23: We do. And I was sitting with my friend just the other day at this cafe in San Antonio. And I looked around and I said, if an EMP or something hits right now and there's no power and nobody's car works, how many of the men around here are going to get their families to safety? And
0: interesting.
23: It was a sad number, like based right? on our guesstimation,
0: observation,
23: based on my observations. But it is very, very interesting. And I think that it also, we have to understand that when there's all of these, you know, gun violence and there's this and there's that, our mental well-being impacts how we act in the world. And of course, there's porn and there's video games and other things that right. are impacting our mental health. But fundamentally, if we don't have good microbiome, then our brain is not working. And, you know, when you're very little in an embryo in the belly, in the uterus, the part that splits apart between your head and your gut, they're one piece and it splits apart. And so they're deeply connected, always have been. And mm-hmm. so that is why it's very, very important for us to have healthy gut. And that is yeah. something that's completely being destroyed by these chemicals. And so I don't think that we could even estimate how deeply bad the ripple effect of these chemicals are. And yeah. when you start to try to point it out, they're going to tell you it's correlation, not causation.
0: Right,
23: but we so can't just keep drinking chemicals and thinking there's no impact. And that's Literally, not what right. God asks us to do. That no. is not what dominion is, I promise.
0: No, I'm with you. I'm with you. This is so fascinating and so important. And listen, we need to take a quick break. We're having a fantastic conversation with Molly Engelhardt. And I'm sure that you are leaning in, friend, because I know this listening community, you care about these issues. We'll be right back. Friends, did you know you can be part of an alliance that advances your God-given right to live and speak truth? Alliance Defending Freedom contends for the truth in law, public policy, and the public square. ADF is one of the nation's most respected and successful United States Supreme Court advocates, with various roles in 74 Supreme Court victories. Since 2011, ADF has represented parties in 15 victories at the Supreme Court on behalf of pastors, churches, religious organizations, college students, family-owned business, and pro-life pregnancy centers. We are so proud to have Alliance Defending Freedom as a sponsor of The Carrie Abbott Show. 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Today, more than ever, we need legal advocates who are committed to protecting religious freedom, free speech, marriage, the family, parental rights, and the sanctity of life. Our nation is going through a clear struggle right now, friends. Truth and lies are competing for airtime and influence. 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
0: We are so honored to have Molly Englehart with us. She's a regenerative farmer and rancher, and she is very knowledgeable, as you can tell, about what's going into our food. She owned many restaurants in LA, was very successful as a vegan chef and restaurateur, and then changed the way she was thinking, which was a very costly move for her, by the way. And her story, you can go back to carrieabbott.com and just type her name in there, and you will be able to listen to her testimony, what God has done in her life. And Molly, I told you this the first time, and I'm so grateful for people like you who go through an authentic journey where you see things in a different way. You're willing to share that with other people. And you have been really thrust into the limelight in a sense where you are speaking to issues that impact nations. As a regenerative farmer, have you noticed from this administration any more support than previous administrations? And what is it that you're calling for? Because you've talked a little bit in the first segment about liability shields. In other words, legislatures passing laws where Monsanto and others are not able, or they're able to put it on a label somewhere, but the person who's playing in the park down the street never saw that label. And you're saying that's not good enough, and I agree with you. So first of all, as a regenerative farmer, are you feeling more support than previously?
23: As a regenerative farmer, no. As a mother, as a informed consent advocate, yes. Unfortunately, I think that DOGE did a lot of good things for getting rid of waste, but a lot of what they considered waste ripped the rug out from so many farmers, and especially small scale farmers that were providing food to schools, providing food to prisons. I have a friend who put millions of dollars into a mill to freshly mill flour for the local schools in Arizona, and they would be getting this freshly milled flour every week with all the nutrients wow. still in it and feeding the kids. He spent $2 million and he was supposed to get 50% of that money back as a grant from the government. They had promised it. And that was ripped out from underneath him as wasteful spending with DOGE. And I say wasteful in quotation marks.
0: Yes.
23: So
0: really
23: I feel disappointed in the things that they chose to rip out from underneath people. I have another farm in California that I hold the note on the farm for the family because they were not able to get a loan in their name originally with their income and et cetera. And they had an amazing deal also feeding vegetable boxes to different families and being able to take SNAP, and there was a middleman and da da da da, and that got ripped away from them, and it's like $19,000 a month of income. Wow. And so I think that getting nutrient dense food to human beings should never be considered wasteful spending.
0: It's not. You're absolutely right.
23: I'm anti-government interference in so many things, but when we are doing the work to support local food getting to local people and not just ever expanding supply chains, that's never wasteful. And so I'm highly disappointed in

0: having people, and I wrote about this in the Epoch Times, having regenerative agriculture spoke about at the highest levels of government, I think that that gets it more into the zeitgeist, gets it more into our minds. And so people are caring about it. But if I'm going to be honest, that's a tiny little drop in a bucket that they just held back from the money that Trump is subsidizing corn and soy. And he was subsidizing the soy farmers because they couldn't sell to China. But really, that's a fragile system. We shouldn't be growing all this soy for China, and then China's our greatest adversary, and then they don't want to buy it because of trade issues. We should be growing a diversity of food for Americans. We need to hunker down. We are in the 250th year of a nation. There's never been an empire that has stayed the empire in the world more than 250 years. Right now, we need to hunker down. We need to take care of ourselves. We need domestic oil. We need domestic security. We need secure borders. Food. But most of all, we need secure food, because in an emergency, it will be air, water, food. And we are not valuing our air and our water and our food. And I believe that small farms need to be treated like infrastructure, and feeding Americans American food should be a priority. And it is not currently a priority. And I am disappointed in that. And so
1: I voted for this
0: administration.
1: Yes, I join you in that disappointment. But this is why we're talking about it, because, as you said, getting it into the conversation, people listening to this show and others who have influence, we are hoping and praying that this conversation, your articles, your books, and your colleagues, and you who continue to find new advocates, we will keep talking about it, because we have to. Life is on the line, as you said so well in the first segment. Before our time ends, I do want to get clarity on something.
0: Yes, ma'am.
1: There are states passing laws, and Monsanto's going to the Supreme Court to try to get the right to not have to basically let people know what's in the chemical. How do we get rid of those laws that give them a pass? And also, how do we get rid of the chemicals? Because that really is the issue.
0: Yes, ma'am. So for clarity, they're not going to court to have us not know what's in the chemicals. They're going to court to say that if we disclose the risk on the label, then we can't be sued for causing harm.
1: Okay, like the vaccines. All right.
0: But we have informed you.
1: Yes.
0: You know that it's
1: the liability's gone.
0: Mm-hmm. The liability is gone. But if I am a mother and I'm busy and I stop to get a pizza, and this is right now in this world we live in currently, this is not a future idea, 100% of conventional wheat is being sprayed, not just before they prepare the field with pre-emergence and all that. They are spraying chemicals on it to make it dry at a specific dye and dry so that they can harvest it at a specific time. And this is very efficient. Well, when they went to the EPA, because they knew they figured out this magic where we could spray it, kill the grain, and then harvest it 2 weeks later, they went to the EPA and they said, we need to change the parts per million of glyphosate in grains specifically. So it went up to like 30 parts per million from 2 parts per million. So vegetables are still at the 2 parts per million, but grains are at 30 parts per million. But that doesn't really make any sense. It's not, why would it be safer to eat more Roundup when you're having a pizza or bread or oatmeal than it is on carrots or zucchini? It doesn't make any sense, right? And so the reality is, we all have kids that eat too many carbohydrates because that's what kids love. And those carbohydrates are being sprayed with chemicals, and we do not have the right to fix that. And so I believe where we need to go with this is property rights. And I go over this in my article with the Epoch Times. But we as conservatives have always valued property rights. And why is it when it comes to GMOs and chemical agriculture, we do not honor property rights? If I, as a farmer, have drift that comes onto my field, I have a friend, his name is Bob. He grows old kamut. I watched a woman get on her knees in tears because his grain healed her son that had severe autism. He was 5 years old, nonverbal, still in diapers, and by 7 years old was verbal and out of diapers, and now is a teenager with a job and going to college. Wow. So that story.
1: Important.
0: But his field got drift from a neighbor's field in Montana, and he lost his ability to sell it to the European market because it was too high to be organic in the European market because of that drift. Mm-hmm. He is not entitled to that neighbor to have to pay for his crop. He is not entitled to anything. But if my neighbor's cow

0: comes and tramples my greenhouse, he has to pay me for that. So I don't believe that organic farmers should have to give up 25 feet on all sides of their farm. I believe that it's the chemical sprayer that needs to be responsible. And once we put that liability that if your pollen of your corn infects my corn with GMO, then you are accountable
1: so
0: for
1: true.
0: Paying me for my crop. If
1: so
0: your
1: true.
0: Chemicals get on my field, you are accountable for paying for my crop. Then it doesn't have to be that the government is making anybody do anything. Financially, it will be too much of a burden for the farmers to spray these chemicals because the impact they're having on their neighbors. But currently, we are not honoring those laws. So I think we need to go back to property rights.
1: Okay. Wow. That's such an important conversation. We need to end our time now with Molly Engelhardt. Thank you for joining me for your insights. We'll link people to the article. Friends, this is a big issue. We need to tackle it. We need to pray about it. And we'll see you next time.
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3: 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As Christians, we need to remember that culture doesn't determine truth. God does. Romans 12:2 tells us, "Do not conform to the pattern of this world, but be transformed by the renewing of your mind." 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
7: How do you do? You've heard of people who sold their soul to the devil? Well, the young man in this story didn't sell. He gave his soul to the devil, voluntarily went into bondage. He didn't value his soul very much, but someone else did, and paid a very high price to redeem what he gave away for nothing. This is the story of that transaction, the true story of Terry Long and how his heart and mind and life were unshackled. This is Unshackled, true life stories for everyone, dramatized and produced in Chicago by Pacific Garden Mission. 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And they exchange soiled clothing for clean ones, ragged attitudes for discipline and purpose in their lives. And everything is offered without charge, even medical and dental care if needed, all made possible by friends of the mission who give out of love for the homeless. Since 1877, Pacific Garden Mission has kept the doors open, offering shelter to more than 500 people a night. 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And now for broadcast around the earth, here's program number 2549 in the series Unshackled, the program that makes you face yourself and think.
8: I'm Terry Long. When I was a kid growing up in California, I was a rotten little monster. I had no respect for authority. I cursed others, vandalized houses, and mocked the neighbors who took me to church when I was six. Above all, I blasphemed God and the name of Jesus. Something was eating at me, and I didn't know what. When I was 12, my grandfather, who was part Indian, let me smoke some of his pot.
9: Now, don't you tell your grandma about this. She'd have a fit.
8: Why? Grandma knows you smoke a peace pipe.
9: But she wouldn't like it if you smoked, so keep it to yourself.
8: Okay. I feel kind of weird, Grandpa.
9: You're high, that's all. Now go on, find something to do.
8: I'll see what Grandma's doing.
10: Grandma?
11: I'm out here, Terry.
8: Grandma, you look like an angel or something.
11: Oh, or something.
8: Yeah. Hey, you ever watch those preachers on television?
11: Yes, I have.
8: I saw one the other night. Ain't it something the way all those people get up at the end and go forward? I was almost tempted, but I don't want to wear a three-piece suit and comb my hair every day. Those Christians are so creepy.
11: Never mind them. It's God you should think about.
8: Oh, I don't care about him.
11: Terry, God loves you.
8: Yeah, that's what the preacher said. So what?
11: Oh, Terry, I'm praying for you.
8: I wanted nothing to do with God. By the ninth grade, I was selling LSD and speed, totally into the drug scene with its rock music that praised Satan and ridiculed Jesus. I was a very violent young man, empty and hurting inside, and a real problem to my parents.
12: You're so selfish, Terry. I know you've been sneaking out after we go to bed.
8: I'm not doing nothing.
12: Don't give me that! My son, the juvenile delinquent. Your mother's always trying to cover up for you. You've been rebellious all your life, Terry. We've done everything we can, but you're just out of control.
8: Is that all?
12: No, it isn't all. You made our lives miserable.
8: As it turned out, Dad didn't leave, but they were under a lot of stress because of me. I was too strung out on drugs and rock music to care. We moved to Placerville, California, where I continued to sell LSD and speed. One night, after smoking some PCP with a friend, he pulled out a gun.
13: Whoa, where'd you get that?
14: It's my dad's. It's a .38 special. Let's have some fun.
13: Oh, hey, what are you doing, man? Hey, don't point that thing at me.
14: Let's try it again with two bullets.
13: Oh, you're nuts, man.
8: I ran for my life. A few weeks later, he kidnapped and killed a family nearby. I didn't stop to think that I could have been dead but for the grace of God. We moved again to Sacramento, where I took a job at a fast food restaurant. That's where I met Allison. She invited me to a party, and I knew from that first date that I would marry her someday. A week later, we went to the beach at night, and I learned about her rocky past. Allison, what's wrong?
15: My baby.
8: You have a baby?
15: No. I had an abortion last year, but it still hurts so much.
8: I'm sorry.
15: I'll never know what it's like to hold her. I wish I could have her back. I didn't want to do it. It all happened so fast. The clinic set up everything. They didn't tell me that I could have given her up for adoption. They didn't offer any options.
8: And adults think we're selfish.
15: I wanted to keep her, but they were adamant.
8: You were pretty young then, Allison.
15: 14 is old enough. I would have quit school to take care of her. It's so unfair.
8: Yeah. Well, here, you want to smoke another joint?
15: Yeah. Getting high is all that helps.
8: Allison wasn't into Satan worship and blasphemy the way I was, but she was heavily into rock music, drugs, and alcohol. The kind of girl I was looking for. I was still selling drugs and took LSD every day for about 2 months until one day, in a friend's bathroom, I thought I had overdosed and was about to die. Every cell in my body hurt. I cried out in agony, God, you hate me. You never helped me, so I turned to you, Satan, to be my Lord. Help me, and I will follow you. My prayer left me more empty than ever.
15: Hey, Terry, let's go somewhere and get high.
8: I'm ready. I got kicked out of school today.
15: Why?
8: Well, one of my teachers wouldn't let up on me, so I pulled a knife on her, stupid cow.
15: Well, if you're not going to be in school, I'm not either. I'll drop out.
8: Hey, let's get a place and start living together, Allison. I'm already working part-time. I'll just work full-time.
15: Yeah, me too. I'm sick of living at home anyway. Nobody will miss me.
8: They told me I could go to continuation school and get my diploma that way. Yeah, as if I care.
15: I'll go with you if you do.
8: I loved Allison and tattooed her name on my arm, which didn't thrill her parents. They didn't approve of me at all. After we started living together, we didn't eat right, even though we both worked. Drugs and alcohol took most of our money, and our poor diet put her in the hospital for a while.
15: We better buy some real groceries, Terry. The doctor said we should eat more than macaroni and potatoes.
8: It's enough for me. I can't help it if you're puny.
15: Terry, we don't want to get sick.
8: Drugs are expensive, Allison. And I'm not giving them up just to buy food.
15: I didn't say that. Don't be mad at me.
8: Oh, I need a better job, one that pays more. I went to the unemployment office today, but no luck. Some woman behind the counter called me and said she was praying for me. How weird can you be? I need a job, not prayer.
15: Terry, let's go to the store, please.
8: All right. All right. But watch what you spend. My mother always tried to help. She gave us money for food and encouraged us to get our diplomas. We both attended continuation school, where Christian teachers also encouraged us and helped me prepare for the GED test, even though I was lost and sliding deeper into drugs. I owe a lot to those teachers. One day, I visited my parents.
12: Why don't you kids get married?
8: Well, we've been waiting until Allison turned 18 because her mom and dad wouldn't sign.
12: When does she turn 18?
8: She just did a couple days ago. But we don't have enough money to get married yet.
12: I'll give you guys $500 if you get married next week. I'll even buy the ring.
8: We did, and Dad kept his word. After we got married, we moved into a rundown neighborhood of old military houses. Bikers lived on the right as well as across from us. The neighbors on the left were growing marijuana, and we became friends with them. It was a dead-end street in more ways than one. No streetlights, nothing. Just dark, with big dogs to protect the drugs. My kind of neighborhood. But I was very jealous and increasingly abusive to Allison.
15: Huh. The neighbors are really nice, aren't they?
8: Don't you get any ideas.
15: Oh, Terry.
8: I mean it. I saw the way he was looking at you. I'll bust his head.
15: Oh, don't be like that, please. Let's get along with them. Besides, they're growing some good pot, and they're generous about sharing it.
8: I think they ought to share it all.
15: What do you mean?
8: Well, look, they just went to the store. Let's sneak through the back fence and take their plants.
15: What if they catch us?
8: They won't catch us. They won't be back for a long time. All we have to do is pull off one of the boards of the fence, and you can slip through.
15: Me?
8: Yeah, you're little. Look, you dig up the plants and hand them to me. Come on, let's go. I was the kind of neighbor you didn't want to have. We stole the marijuana plants, smoked some, and sold the rest to pay our bills. Then we set up a greenhouse in our bedroom with grow lights and all, covering the window with foil. You always know when you're doing wrong because you have to hide it. One thing I couldn't hide, though, was the pain inside. At that time, Allison was the only person who cared about me, and I tried to drive her away because I knew I was headed for death and didn't want to take her with me. I had a violent temper, yelled at Allison all the time, and beat up men who admired her. One day, after a fight with her, I sat on the front porch with my .22 caliber pistol in hand.
15: Terry, please, I'm sorry.
8: Go away, I don't need you.
15: Oh, look what you did to my car. Terry, stop it, what are you doing?
8: I'm branding your car with my initials.
15: You're ruining it, I can't drive it to work now.
8: Yes, you will, and don't come back either. I don't need you, and I don't want you in my life.
15: Terry, please.
8: Go away. Don't you see? I'm gonna die.
7: Terry was right about dying, and we'll hear how it happened in just a moment.
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8: During this time, we were smoking dope with two other neighbors I will never forget. She was twice his age, but they were living together, potheads like us. We would get together and all get loaded, then turn out the lights, burn candles, and open up the Bible to Revelation. Nothing serious. We were just having fun, scaring ourselves.
11: Listen to this. And I looked, and behold, a pale horse, and his name that sat on him was Death, and Hell followed with him. And power was given unto them over the fourth part of the earth to kill with sword and with hunger and with death and with the beasts of the earth.
9: Ah, I can just see that horse, can't you?
15: Scary.
8: Do you think it's true?
11: Who knows? Don't you get wild visions, though, being stoned and reading this stuff? Listen to this part. And he opened the bottomless pit, and there arose a smoke out of the pit, as the smoke of a great furnace, and the sun and the air were darkened by reason of the smoke of the pit.
9: It's probably marijuana smoke.
8: Hey, when's all this supposed to happen?
9: When the world comes to an end.
8: Wait, the world is coming to an end?
15: Yeah, when Jesus comes back.
8: That's right. Jesus is coming back. Now I remember. Some neighbors took me to a church revival when I was about six. The preacher dragged a big old tub of sand out and held a magnet over it. A bunch of particles flew up in the air. He said, "That's what'll happen to believers when Jesus comes back. They'll fly up to meet him in the air, and everybody else will be left behind." Oh, man. I was so scared, I raised my hand to be one of those who flew away.
9: Keep reading, Merle.
11: And there came out of the smoke locusts upon the earth, and unto them was given power, as the scorpions of the earth have power. And it was commanded them that they should not hurt the grass of the earth, neither any green thing, neither any tree, but only those men which have not the seal of God in their foreheads.
8: What's the seal of God?
9: Who knows? Quit interrupting.
8: I want to know. Now, what's the seal of God? I started reading the Bible on my own, and my perception of God crumbled with the Gospel of John. Here was a God who really loved people. Then I read these words in Romans chapter 5. For when we were yet without strength, in due time Christ died for the ungodly. For scarcely for a righteous man will one die, Yet peradventure, for a good man, some would even dare to die. But God commendeth his love toward us in that, while we were yet sinners, Christ died for us.
15: What are you reading, Terry?
8: The Bible. Look, this is amazing stuff. Listen. 1 Thessalonians chapter 4. For the Lord himself shall descend from heaven with a shout, with the voice of the archangel, and with the trump of God, and the dead in Christ shall rise first. Then we which are alive and remain shall be caught up together with them in the clouds to meet the Lord in the air, and so shall we ever be with the Lord. Where's the telephone book?
15: Here it is. What are you looking for?
8: Oh, Lord, if you are real and all this is real, then I'm asking you to help me right now.
15: What are you doing, Terry?
8: I'm going to call up a church. Maybe there's a church that can help me. Lord, you have to guide me in this because I don't know what I'm doing. Guide me to a church that you want.
16: God bless you. This is the Cypress Avenue Church.
8: Come out here right now. I want to get saved.
16: What?
8: You've got to come out here right now. I want to get saved because I've been reading the Bible and I realize that there is a God and there is a Satan. I also realize Jesus is coming back real soon. So get over here now because if he comes back before you get here, I'm lost.
16: Who is this?
8: Look, Terry Long. Man, I'm scared. Come on.
16: All right. Tell me how to get there.
8: At the window I watched that night and saw him stop at the end of the street. As I started out to meet him, though, he turned around and jetted off down the street. I ran after him, yelling, "Hey, what are you doing? I want to get saved!" But he didn't come back. The next day, I called him again. How come you took off like that last night?
16: I'm not getting out of my car in that neighborhood alone, in the middle of the night. There are big dogs everywhere. If you want me to come out there, then you'll have to meet me outside, in the daytime.
8: Okay, I can handle that. Will you come now?
16: Yes.
8: Allison was at work when he came that day and talked for a long time, explaining the gospel. I kept thinking, hurry up. Jesus is going to come back and you'll vanish and it'll be too late for me.
17: God says we're all sinners, Terry. Every person walk in the face of the earth. And the penalty for sin is death. A second death of being cut off from God forever in hell. Here's what God did about that. Romans chapter 6, verse 23. For the wages of sin is death, but the gift of God is eternal life through Jesus Christ our Lord. God sent his only Son, Jesus Christ, to die for us, to pay the penalty. You die to sin when you put your faith in Christ. His death on the cross becomes your death. The Bible says, "For God so loved the world that he gave his only begotten Son, that whosoever believeth in him should not perish, but have everlasting life."
8: I agree with all that, but how do I get saved?
17: It's as simple as saying, "Lord, come into my life. I need you. Make me a new creation. I turn from my sins and turn to you. I want you to be my Lord and Savior."
8: My heart prayed as I listened to this pastor. As I bowed my head and said, "Lord, come into my life," I felt as if a hand were placed on my head. I peeked, but it wasn't the pastor. I felt a cleansing go through my body like nothing I'd ever felt before. I knew God had saved me. I could hardly contain myself.
17: That's it, brother. Welcome to the family of God. And Terry, keep reading the Bible and come to church where you can fellowship with other believers.
8: Man, I feel great! Like I was just cleaned on the inside.
17: You were. The instant you believe God and put your faith in him, he puts his Holy Spirit in you, and he cleans house.
8: That's the seal of God?
17: Yes.
8: Oh.
17: He never leaves you or forsakes you. You receive eternal life from the moment you believe. Jesus said you are passed from death to life.
8: Thank you, Pastor.
17: Thank the Lord, Terry. He's the one who died for you.
8: I've got to go tell the neighbors. After I told them how I was saved, I went back home and sat on my bed, still rejoicing with joy. I said, "This is so exciting, Lord. What do you want me to do next?" And what I did next did not thrill Allison when she came home.
15: What? You threw out all our plants? What are you doing?
8: I got saved today, Allison. I asked Jesus to come into my heart and make me a new creation. Later, I was sitting here talking to the Lord when the smell of marijuana almost gagged me. I had to put a pillow over my face. I knew he wanted me to get rid of them, so I did.
15: Oh, Terry, you're changing way too fast. What's going on?
8: You don't understand. Drugs are counterfeit. You can see that once you receive Christ as Savior.
15: You're ridiculous, Terry.
8: Jesus Christ is alive, Allison. And I've learned there is a heaven and a hell. If you don't receive him as your Savior, you're going to hell. So you're going to do it right now, okay? I love you, Allison, and you are not going to hell. Look at these pictures in the Bible. This is Jesus on the cross. This is what he did for us. Oh, honey, I've been so terrible to you because I was lost. I'm going to be different from now on. You'll see.
15: I believe you, Terry.
8: You're going to heaven. I don't care what you say. You are going to heaven. Now, you have to talk to this pastor.
15: Oh, okay, Terry. I'll talk to your preacher friend.
8: The next day, I called the same pastor and asked him to drop by our house again because my wife was ready to listen. So he came over and led Allison to Christ. That was 1981, and within 2 months, I knew that God had called me to the ministry and that I would be a pastor. I bought the biggest Bible I could find and went to see my parents. I told them how God had saved me from Satan.
12: Your friend put a gun to your head and pulled the trigger?
8: God has been watching over me all these years, Dad. Another time, when you were building that house and I slept in it for a while, one night, I brought some derelict home because he didn't have any place to sleep. He took his gun inside that night, which I thought was strange, so I waited till he passed out. Then I took the gun and put it under my pillow.
12: That was stupid, letting him bring a gun in the house.
8: I was stoned. The next morning, I woke up as he drove off, and when I looked under my pillow, the gun was gone. He took it somehow while I was asleep.
12: He could have killed you.
8: That's what I'm saying. God protected me. I see that now. He also delivered me from drugs, took away the desire, just like that.
12: If religion helps you quit doing drugs, then I'm glad.
8: It isn't religion, Dad. It's a relationship with God himself.
12: Whatever.
8: You need to get saved.
12: No, I don't. I'm not doing drugs.
8: Don't you understand? Without Christ, you're lost. You've got to receive Christ, Dad. I want you to go to heaven.
12: I'm okay about that, Terry. Back off.
8: No, you're not okay. If you don't know Jesus Christ personally, you're going to go to hell, okay? You will get saved.
12: I won't, and I don't want to hear any more about it.
8: I had to learn that you don't beat people over the head about salvation. God will draw them. Our job is just to tell them. My parents came to Christ 10 years after me. I went to Bible school, began a prison ministry, and today I am the pastor of a church in Salt Lake City. Allison is my partner in ministry. God healed her of the pain of losing her first child and gave us 2 daughters. For if, when we were enemies, we were reconciled to God by the death of his Son, much more being reconciled, we shall be saved by his life.
7: We hope Terry Long's story has been an inspiration to you. Never give up on someone. The Bible says that God is able to do exceedingly abundantly above all that we ask or think, according to the power that worketh in us. Friend, do you have the resurrection power of the Lord Jesus Christ working within you? He alone can change your life forever. So invite him into your heart and life right now.
10: 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You can find us on Facebook, Twitter, Instagram, and YouTube at Unshackled PGM. And our address? Pacific Garden Mission, 1458 South Canal Street, Chicago, Illinois, 60607. So until next time, unless our Lord returns before then, the doors to Pacific Garden Mission are open night and day. 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

0: Bacteria remain bacteria. This is Ken Ham inviting you to the Ark Encounter and Creation Museum in Northern Kentucky. Scientist Richard Lenski has been growing the bacteria E. coli in the lab for over 30 years. That's over 80,000 E. coli generations. Lenski's work is often touted as evidence of evolution in action. You know why? Because a certain gene that's normally switched off is now switched on. But that's not evolution. The information was already there, and lab conditions made it beneficial to switch that gene back on. What Lenski's experiments are really showing is that bacteria remain bacteria. After 80,000 generations, his E. coli haven't gained any new information and never will.
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1: American Family News, I'm Robert Thornton. For the first time, U.S. defense officials have publicly confirmed that American forces have deployed operational weapons in orbit. Fox's Jennifer Griffin reports.
2: After years of warning that China and Russia were putting weapons in space that could potentially blind U.S. satellites, the Air Force Secretary revealed for the first time the U.S. already has weapons in orbit. The revelation came during a speech at the Air and Space Cyber Conference. It's not clear whether the U.S. has ever fired a weapon in space. U.S. officials Fox has spoken with say the announcement is not tied to any particular threat. U.S. officials did not provide specifics on the weapons and did not say for how long they have been deployed. The Air Force Secretary oversees U.S. Space Force, which was created in 2019 to bolster the nation's defense capabilities amid an advancing arms race with China and Russia.
1: The president is to host more than 100 hunters, anglers, and outdoor industry leaders for dinner at the White House tonight, where he's expected to sign executive orders aimed at expanding hunting and fishing opportunities and reversing Biden-era restrictions. Fox News Digital says Trump will deliver remarks to the sportsmen and industry representatives gathered for the dinner in the Rose Garden as the administration moves to open more public lands and waterways, ease regulatory barriers, and promote hunting among younger Americans and veterans. OpenAI has disclosed 6 reports of unexpected or concerning behavior in artificial intelligence models as the debate on AI safety becomes increasingly heated. The company also said it was introducing a new framework for tracking, probing, and disclosing instances of what it called misalignment, including cases where AI models acted without authorization, coordinated with other models, or evaded oversight. A national defense analyst and former Pentagon advisor thinks lame duck Congressman Thomas Massie is wasting his time in pushing for the impeachment of the Secretary of War. AFN's Chad Groening reports.
3: Speaker Mike Johnson pulled the rug out from under the Kentucky Republican when he shut down Congress for the midterms. Massie had introduced the articles of impeachment on the House floor on Tuesday. Massie alleges that Secretary of War Pete Hegseth has waged the Iran war illegally, among other, quote, high crimes and misdemeanors. Massie contends that Hegseth initiated the conflict unlawfully, defied Congress's order to withdraw from the conflict, and incurred unnecessary civilian casualties. Massie has repeatedly clashed with members of his own party and was defeated in the May primary by a challenger endorsed by President Trump. Bob McGinnis is a national defense analyst and president of McGinnis Strategies, LLC. He thinks Massie's impeachment effort is permanently DOA.
4: He's not going to get any way forward on this. The president's not going to tolerate it, and the majority in the House, I don't think, will go along with trying to get rid of Hegseth.
3: McGinnis says Hegseth is simply carrying out the orders of President Trump.
4: Hegseth's a low-hanging fruit, and he's not especially popular to members of Congress because he goes after them when they attack him. So Massie should have called for the impeachment of Trump if that's how he feels, because he's the one that made the decision to go into Iran and stay in Iran up to this point. So I just think it's a non sequitur.
3: I'm Chad Groening.
1: A record-strength El Nino should keep winter impacts consistent with a typical El Nino pattern. More from Fox Weather's Stephen Morgan.
5: When it comes to the fall and winter, when we're going to see El Nino peak, we'll wait for the Climate Prediction Center to give us a better outlook of what the winter will ultimately have. But wetter-than-average conditions look possible. Even likely in the southwest and then in the southeast, riding up the eastern seaboard, we could be wetter than average too. And as far as temperatures go, well, if you were hoping for snow, a lot of times El Nino seasons, we get more of a rainy signal across the country than a snowy one, with the exceptions of the mountains, where the mountains could be picking up quite a bit of snow.
1: Starbucks is to pay Florida $1 million and end race and sex-based goals, quotas, and preferences in employment practices company-wide under a settlement ending the state's civil rights lawsuit against the coffee company. Florida Attorney General James Uthmeyer's office confirmed to Fox News Digital that the agreement applies to all Starbucks operations across the nation. See more news at AFN.net.
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7: Good evening, everyone. Welcome to the Hamilton Corner here on American Family Radio. My name is Abraham Hamilton III. I am the host of this program. We have J-Mac, the real J-Mac, in studio again for a change. Not too scared to be in the line of clarity. But man, y'all don't see, it's a lot of roasting that goes on behind the scenes, and most of it is perpetuated by the silent assassin, Mr. McIntosh. Y'all don't hear him that much on the air, but I'm telling you, he has lots to say. Well, thank you for tuning into the program this evening at this very moment. Many of you, if not most of you, are making your transition from your part-time jobs where you generate an income to your full-time jobs where you cultivate an outcome. And as you make that move, I want to encourage you to do so with intentionality, understanding the primacy that God places on the family, refusing to allow the things that are swirling around our culture in the world, nationally, international affairs, to divert you from job one. And there's a lot of things happening. It's very easy to be diverted in this time period. You know, it's astounding to me how the world is conveniently ignorant of the fact that Israel's taking out the Hamas leader and the Hezbollah leader followed the Iranian-backed terrorists launching rockets at the playground, killing 12 Israeli children. The world kind of leaves that out of the calculus. It shows remarkable restraint on Israel's part, frankly,

0: that they executed these precision missions. They didn't bomb any towns. They didn't attack civilians. They didn't, you know, do a widespread offensive. They were very precise, and it shows remarkable capacity as well that they were able to get Haniyeh, or however you pronounce his name, in Tehran. But the world leaves out the part about the mangled bodies of dead children following all of things that transpired on October 12th. Nevertheless, October 7th. We nevertheless must remain focused. The primary means that God has established to cascade his remnant generationally is the family. This is actually something I'm looking forward to sharing with the Darbone Church of Christ next week in Farmerville, Louisiana. And again, if you're in the area, you're welcome to come. But seating is limited. So I would encourage you to get there early. But we're going to talk about the centrality of family to God's plan for his kingdom, amongst other things. That's just one of the things we're going to talk about. But as you're making your transition right now to your full-time job, understand that it is just that, a full-time commitment. I've said it before and I'll say it again. One of the things Maria and I have found with interacting with our children, we found this to be true, that quantity of time gives rise to quality of time. One of the not so secret secrets of the discipleship relationship that parents and children should enjoy is that frequency of interaction creates peer expectation. You know, you ever wonder why, and people just describe this as if this is an inevitable phenomenon of adolescent development. You know, it's the Thanos of adolescent development. Oh, you know, the children, they get to a certain age and they tune you out. Not necessarily. It's not an automatic that happens. What you're witnessing is the phenomena of peer formation. Simply put, the people who spend the most time with your children, their perspectives and opinions become the most important to your children. It's not as if all of a sudden your children are tuning you out. It's simply that they spend so much time away from you. They intuit the awareness that the time that they're with you is so infrequent that it causes there to be a devaluation, so to speak, of the significance of your perspective in the reality of their everyday lives. To say it in a different way, if you live, for example, I'll use my hometown. If you live in New Orleans, you're not necessarily going to be too focused on what people's opinions of you may be in Des Moines, Iowa. Why? Because you don't interact with them very frequently. They may have all kinds of opinions about gumbo, about crawfish etouffee. They may have all kinds of opinions about your habits, your dietary consumption, your lifestyle. But because you don't interact with them that frequently, you're not really moved very much by what they have to say. It doesn't mean that if you become aware of what they have to say, it might not have a certain impact, but simply because they are not involved intimately and frequently in your daily affairs, their perspective doesn't resonate with you the same way the perspective of someone who interacts with you on a regular basis would resonate with you. That's all that's happening, you know. Where do children learn? And I experienced this myself growing up. Where do children learn Jordans or shoes they should have? They learn that from peer groups. They didn't, most of the time, they didn't just decide, you know what? These New Balances ain't working no more. I need to get these J's. Usually it's a product of peer formation. You have kids making fun of certain kids. You have the social hierarchy established, and their social group has determined these are the shoes you should want. And parents are often puzzled. Why does my child want to have this? Why does my daughter want to have a Stanley cup? You know, I have perfectly good cups and tumblers over here that are not Stanley, but why does it have to be Stanley? That doesn't come from home, guys. And what we often fail to realize is by abandoning our children, let me say it differently, by sending our children to be, here's their favorite word, socialized away from us, what we're unintentionally doing is setting our children up to develop a perception of significance and importance of the people to whom we send them to. That's why it's not that children hit a certain age and they no longer want to listen to their parents. It's just that they realized over time they spend so little time with their parents that their parents' perspectives begin to be less significant to them on a daily basis. This is why we as parents, while we have our children under our authority and in our rules, we should strive to be their primary influence, the primary influence in their lives. Because our commitment is to steer them in a Godward direction, to rear them in the nurture and admonition of the Lord. To the word of God we go. 2 Corinthians chapter 10. There was no charge for that, by the way. That was free. Jeff is like, free? I don't want that. Take that back. 2 Corinthians chapter 10. I want to remind us of something here. Because I'll say it like Michael Jordan said it once. You miss every shot you don't take. It's too often in our country, particularly in our culture now, believers absent ourselves from significant discourse. And as a result, we lose the opportunity to be salt and light on many fronts because we allow the world to intimidate us from engaging in certain conversations. But the word of God says this, 2 Corinthians chapter 10, verses 3 through 5, a very familiar passage of scripture, says this, "For though we walk in the flesh, we do not war according to the flesh. For the weapons of our warfare are not of the flesh." Some translations there say they are not carnal. "For the weapons of our warfare are not of the flesh, but divinely powerful for the destruction of fortresses." Some translations say there, "for the destruction of strongholds." Verse 5, "For we are destroying speculations and every lofty thing raised up against the knowledge of God, and we are taking every thought captive to the obedience of Christ." Hamilton Corner PSA, public service announcement. If you are in Christ, for though we live in our natural bodies, for though we walk in our natural bodies, we do not wage war according to naturalism. For though we walk in the flesh, we do not wage war according to the flesh. Spiritual warfare is a reality. It is not a warfare that is prosecuted in the flesh. And let me be clear. It's not that we don't do things naturally. The source of our potency, however, is not of the flesh. The source of our strategies are not fleshly originated. They do not stem from the flesh. There is spiritual wisdom that we receive that gives us marching orders that we execute naturally. I would argue one of them on a national level was seeing Roe versus Wade overturned. There's no doubt that seeing Roe overturned was a feature of spiritual victory, spiritual warfare and victory. But it included a download of wisdom from God with practical strategy to implement that moved the court ultimately to see truth and wisdom. So when the scripture says the weapons of our warfare are not carnal or not of the flesh, it doesn't mean we don't do anything naturally. It means that we don't rely upon a strong arm of the flesh. It means we don't rely upon the genesis of our engagement is not the flesh. But then the word of God explains to us, not only are the weapons of our warfare not carnal, not of the flesh, but they are divinely powerful. The potency of our spiritual weaponry is God himself. See, it's not that we are waging. The scripture refers to the word of God as the sword of the Spirit. It's a sword, but it's not wielded carnally. It's not wielded by the flesh. It's the sword that the Spirit of God wields through us as his vehicles. The weapons of our warfare are so divinely powerful that they are sufficient for the destruction of fortresses, the destruction of strongholds. Much of the destruction that has taken root in our day, the scripture diagnoses us perfectly. "For we are destroying speculations." King James there says, we are destroying imaginations, vain imaginations. That terminology, that translation is rendered from the Greek phrase logismos, which is a Greek phrase that lends toward the English root word logic. We are destroying logismas, speculations, ideologies. Much of the spiritual warfare that is transpiring, when we engage in spiritual warfare, we are combating demonic ideology. Why am I focused on ideology? Because as you heard me say numerous times, the great Francis Schaeffer said something very similar. Ideas have consequences. Bad ideas create casualties. Antichrist ideas create eternally spiritual captives. Eternal captives. To say it simply, a people that is gripped by a rejection of God, a rejection of Messiah, the consequences are eternal damnation. You understand what I'm saying? Ideas are the driving force, are the foundational mechanism for behavior. In times past in America, you didn't have adults running around talking about, I'm a furry, put me in a suit, trying to bark. You didn't have adults trying to make a case for intimate relationships between children and adults. You didn't have adults running around trying to say, oh, let love is love. Wasn't too long ago when homosexuality was diagnosed as a social pathology, a mental disorder. What's happened? The ideology in our culture has changed, which has resulted in a change in behavior. But make no mistake about it, the scripture says that the weapons of our warfare are divinely powerful. And no matter how strong and how entrenched certain logismas may be, they're not more potent than our God. So I simply want to encourage you, as I'm encouraging myself, to study to show ourselves approved, to understand what we believe, to understand why we believe.
1: Mail order model for abortion drugs is a national tragedy. This is Matt Staver with Freedom's Call. Liberty Counsel Action sent a letter to President Donald Trump and senior federal officials urging the administration to reverse the Biden-era policy of allowing mail order abortion. Abortion pills, prescribed through the mail without an in-person medical visit, endangers women, weakens state pro-life protections, and strips away numerous other health and safety measures. Under Biden, the Food and Drug Administration removed the requirement for an in-person clinic visit for the prescription of abortion pills, while the Department of Justice stopped enforcing the federal Comstock Act, which allowed the drugs to be sent through the mail. Recent studies have revealed that between 2017 and 2023, the rate of severe complications from chemical abortions dramatically rose by 13%. Stay informed at Liberty Counsel Action's website, lcaction.org. That's lcaction.org.
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0: Welcome back to the Hamilton Corner. Abraham Hamilton III here. I am delighted to have on the program a brother in Christ who I had the privilege to meet at a planning session to restore truth to our society and directly confront Obergefell versus Hodges, frankly. The brother I'm talking about is none other than Jeff Schaeffer, who is the director of the Hale Institute at New St. Andrews College. He graduated with honors from the Regent University School of Law. Early in his legal career, he operated a general practice firm in Cincinnati with a particular emphasis on criminal defense litigation. Thereafter, he practiced in a law partnership focusing on elections law and civil constitutional cases. From 2005 to 2020, he served as senior counsel with Alliance Defending Freedom at its Washington, D.C. and Scottsdale, Arizona offices. Mr. Schaeffer has litigated public interest cases in federal and state trial and appellate courts throughout the United States, as well as developing academic and advocacy initiatives on matters of policy concern. Outside of the courtroom, he has addressed a wide array of audiences in academic and community venues in the U.S. and abroad on matters of legal and cultural interest. My guest is none other than Jeff Schaefer. Jeff, thank you for joining me here on the program.
4: Yes, it's great to be able to speak with you, Abe. Thanks so much for having me.
0: Oh, the pleasure is mine. And I'll just say this right now. I wanted to have this conversation with you because your presentation was phenomenal. And I wanted to make sure that the Hamilton Corner audience got to benefit from your wisdom. And I think it's timely and it's profound. And I'm excited about being able to take on an issue that should have been addressed before, but I'm grateful that we're addressing it now. But before I get ahead of myself, would you please share with the audience what the Hale Institute at New St. Andrews College is?
4: It is a relatively recent initiative of the college, and it's focused on matters particularly of jurisprudence. The Hale Institute comes from, is named after Sir Matthew Hale, who is a 17th century jurist in England of quite some renown and capability. And it was in the common law heritage in which he was operating. And, of course, one of the things we're aiming to emphasize is the virtues of that system. But the general push is to kind of think carefully about the precepts of law that are necessary and important to a well-structured and virtuous society. And so we go about doing that in various and sundry ways, hosting speakers and conferences and symposia, producing various forms of writing and other presentation. We have courses that we teach within the college itself. So all oriented toward an appropriate, we might say, remedial view of the law, which is suffering these days.
0: That is amazing. Thank you so much for sharing that. And New St. Andrews College, is that in Moscow, Idaho?
4: Moscow, Idaho, it is. Up in the Pacific Northwest, in the beautiful Palouse.
0: Wait, in a beautiful, what'd you say, beautiful?
4: Palouse.
0: Oh, okay.
4: Yes, the rolling hills of northern Idaho.
0: Yes. Yes. Now, for those who may not be aware of what the common law tradition is, would you just explain that briefly and share what that is briefly?
4: Sure. The common law was developed in England and ended up being our birthright of sorts here. It was transferred across the Atlantic with the colonists, and it's the legal system that we inherited. And of course, with that transfer, there were also some adjustments along the way. But it is the system understood by the founders, and so much of the U.S. Constitution is based on precept and understanding resident in the common law itself, which is one of the reasons I think it is vital that we kind of return to restore and understand its historical dimensions so that we better understand our own Constitution and legal system.
0: Now, one of the great detriments, in my view, that we've suffered in our country is this really a severance of our Constitution from the principles of the Declaration of Independence to where we moved away from kind of a Blackstonian ethic and what I would posit that our Sir William Hale would have ascribed toward for a more legal positivistic route. Do you see that as being a contributing factor to our detrimental jurisprudential standards currently?
4: That's quite right. Yeah, there really has been a flip from the prior understanding of the law as something given, is in a sense received by us and resident within the created order. Instead, it becomes exclusively the mechanisms of those who are in power. And so rather than honoring pre-existing truths of existence, they are merely opportunities. That is, those who are operating the law are taking advantage of opportunities to manipulate the world in ways of their choosing.
0: Which unsurprisingly results in people like, I don't know, Mr. Biden presenting his desire to reform the court with his latest pronouncement in that regard.
4: Yeah, I'm not so sure that one's going to get off the ground.
0: Yeah.
4: But it's, you know, a kind of posturing that's revealing his, and I suppose his administration's, dissatisfaction with some of the developments that have emerged from the Supreme Court recently.
0: Sure. And I don't expect it to get off the ground either, but it's really them basically saying the not so quiet part out loud, which has been the desire of not only the current administration, but really people prior to this current administration when court decisions don't go the way they want them to go.
4: Quite right.
0: Yes. Now, this brings me to the crux of the conversation I really wanted to have with you. And I was so moved by your presentation because at the event that I described, I discussed the fact that marriage is a pre-political institution. God is the designer and ordainer of marriage. And as a result, he alone defines marriage. And it frankly doesn't matter to me what a 5-4 majority said in 2015 in the Obergefell versus Hodges decision. That decision is just as abhorrent and aberrant from its genesis as the Roe versus Wade decision was. And because it is God's institution, he alone is its definer, it's worth fighting for. And so for far too long, many Christians have basically ceded territory or simply refused to even consider, you know, Obergefell is not an unassailable decree from a monarch. It's something that should be confronted. Your presentation described something that's so profound, in my view, that a lot of people are assuming things, using Obergefell as a justification, but assuming things that Obergefell did not say. Where would you like to begin your discussion, our discussion now, with confronting the fact that there are lots of things that Obergefell didn't say and that our society needs to be confronted with the fact that none of that has any bearing on Supreme Court precedent?
4: Oh, dear. Well, maybe as a means of getting started here, we could contextualize the discussion and the urgency in it.
0: Yes.
4: By first discussing a bit of the background or the significance of this.
0: Please.
4: Historically unprecedented and monstrous notion of same-sex marriage, so-called. Though obviously in the brevity of our discussion today, I think the best we can do is, so to speak, put a toe in the pool rather than take a real swim, as there is just so much that could be and I would say should be covered in a subject like this due to the enormity that is implicated when our legal cultural authorities renounce and spite the created order that you were just speaking of the marital norm, the significance of male and female. And all of this, of course, affects the rule of law itself, or of authority or truth transcending the judge or legislator in the first place. So I'd like to say that what is at stake in scandalizing marriage is the, how would we put it, elimination of the publicly accepted conceptual predicates that anchor recognition of the integrity of the family as a real, given, created institution with its own authority, independence, and special calling that holds and represents human meaning. When the law is hijacked to install a lie about human nature and relationality, a radical lie about the family, the whole society is subjected to disorder with all the injustices and upheavals that attend to that. You know, the dynamic that's now operable is that the very idea of father, of mother, of child, of family is denied and as a result imperiled in law. No social order worthy of the name would allow this sort of thing. But we've had some specifics that have arisen that might be helpful for fleshing out this idea. You know, after Obergefell's ruling on a purported right to a civil marriage licensed by same-sex couples, numerous courts as well as executive agencies and certain legislatures have extended out what they took to be the logic of the court's ruling. And this is what you were alluding to before, to suggest that the ruling means much more than giving civil marriage licenses to same-sex couples. It also is, they insist, something that silently renovated huge swaths of historic state family law standards. So, for instance, lower courts have ruled, as has the Supreme Court itself, that a state must convert a child's original birth certificate from a vital record that documents the child's progenitors, his mother and father, into instead, what should we call it, a parentage status coupon given as a benefit to a same-sex partner who's unrelated to the child. This deviance means that a birth certificate is gutted of its genealogical purpose, thus redefining the document to erase any record of the child's father or perhaps mother, replacing that erased father or mother with the name of an unrelated adult so as to dignify her homosexual relationship. So this is the way things have been going. Genealogy itself thereby is falling victim to the so-called equality imperative as this birth certificate is redefined and we might say redesigned itself. Mm-hmm. I mean, what is on the certificate anymore is changing. And of course, in the process, the newborn infant is converted into a state manipulated pawn to be placed with, you know, whatever adult that officials deem to merit the government benefit of child custody. This same sort of thing is going on, you know, when I say this thing, I mean like child as a government benefit for distribution. Mm. It works out also in the context of same-sex divorce proceedings. When, you know, the woman who gives birth to the child that was conceived by artificial insemination or IVF during the course of the, quote, marriage, at the time of the divorce proceedings, that mother then wants to challenge the claim to the child of her former female partner. Yet courts have consistently ruled in favor of that unrelated woman as being an automatic parent and thus with the equal legal right to custody or visitation after her divorce in relationship with this child who's actually the child that's the mother who she's departing from. Mm-hmm. So why is it that the courts are doing this? Because, they explain, under the historic state law treating husband-wife marriage, the husband of the birthing mother is rebuttably presumed to be the father of her child. So, post-Obergefell, equality, they say, requires a woman who is so-called married to the birthing mother must also be presumed the father of the child, except with the now androgynous twist of calling her that parent of the child. You follow?
0: Mm, I do follow. And I mean, I've long said that people who sometimes, I would say, pigeonhole themselves and saying, well, there's a toxic war on, a war on toxic masculinity, or there's a war on femininity. What the reality is, it's a demonic war on the Imago Dei to reduce the complementarily distinct maleness and femaleness into an amalgamated, indecipherable, undistinguishable human goo. That is, at its core, an effort to put a finger in the eye of the creator of mankind.
4: Mm. Yes. Yeah, That seems to me exactly right. These courts are taking what is a morally and anthropologically freighted physiological reality of procreation, mm-hmm. the profundity of procreation, and converting it into an exclusively legal status of custodial function, which means their existence is not, as you said before, a pre-existing truth of being, but it's only a concoction of political power, which means the family is a state invention, full stop. It's not a separate jurisdiction with a divinely created order of human existence, as you were mentioning before. And what do you suppose the consequence of that principle might be when serving as a dogma of constitutional law?
0: Well, tell us.
4: Anyway, you see, this is why I want to insist that we take every available opportunity to resist the unjustified extensions of Obergefell.
0: Yes.
4: So to insist not just on, you know, working toward its overruling, but in the interim, limiting it to the strict boundaries of the actual ruling itself rather than extending it out in the ways that I've been mentioning.
0: It's so important that this is done. And by and large, this territory has largely been ceded, you know, and you have judges in certain instances who want to be known for being advocates for equality, progress, et cetera, who sometimes take the bait, if you will, to stretch far beyond what Obergefell says and be the progenitors of the next iteration of what they view as the inevitable consequences of Obergefell. But that's just not law, and nor is it true, and it must be contended against.
4: Quite right. Yes, that's right. You know, there are two different ways that we ought to approach this discussion. One is the recognition of the cultural annihilation that's implied in a idea unprecedented historically of same-sex marriage. There is no stopping, the outworking of the concepts that are lodged within that deviant idea. Okay,
0: And I want to pick up on that because we're coming on a break, but I'd like to pick up right there when we get to the other side of the break, why it's important to arrest, hinder, and certainly work toward overturning Obergefell, but we have to stop the encroachment societally from these deviant and aberrant ideas because it becomes normalized. Ideas create have consequences. Bad ideas create casualties. And we are literally dislodging our entire society from truth. And that has inevitable detrimental consequences. I just said that.
5: 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Hi, I'm Chuck Bentley with My Money Life from Crown. Our world celebrates instant results. We want quick wealth, overnight success, and immediate gratification. God's economy works differently. Abraham waited for a promised son. David faced many challenges before becoming a king. Joseph's time in prison prepared him to become a powerful leader in Egypt. They waited. They trusted. They were faithful even when things seemed impossible. The same principle applies to our financial stewardship, building an emergency fund, paying off debt, giving generously, or saving for the future rarely happens overnight. It requires discipline, consistency, and patience. There will be moments when progress feels slow. Yet Scripture reminds us that God's blessings often come through faithful perseverance rather than instant gain. 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God's timing is perfect. Our responsibility is not to compromise or rush the process, but to remain faithful while we wait. And we consistently apply biblical principles. God uses both the journey and the destination to shape our character. So don't grow weary if progress seems slow. Keep honoring the Lord with what He's entrusted to you. Self-discipline, combined with patient trust, often produces blessings that exceed anything we could ever imagine. And if you're weary with credit card debt, Christian credit counselors are standing by to help. 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
6: What a silly task we're on, trying to talk about justice in just 2 minutes. Hi, this is Dave Zanotti. We'll try again today on the Public Square. Here on this program, we advocate a biblical worldview. We recognize the revelation of God in the Old and New Testament. And we personally believe that the person of Jesus Christ issues forth a series of truth claims that no one in any religious or political fashion has ever uttered on earth. And then Jesus made those truth claims come true. That's our belief as Christians. We recognize that not everybody believes that way, and we have no right to compel anyone to do so. So that's helpful to understand as we get into these conversations. So when we talk about Mayor Mamdani in New York, and how could that mayor be mayor 25 years after 9/11? I mean, people scratching their heads going, what changed there? I mean, if you had said that if we held a mayor's race 2 weeks after 9/11, well, come on. I mean, what happened? Did Islam suddenly get better? Did our understanding suddenly become more mature? Have we found great reasons to love the tenets of Islamic terrorism? Or Islamic radicalism. No, all that stuff's still out there. The people of New York, a million of them, decided they wanted a Muslim mayor. And 61% of the people sat home. That's how Mayor Mamdani became Mayor Mamdani. It's what people didn't do, not what some did. There are always going to be people who are advocating for something that doesn't fit. In some cases, there's going to always be people advocating for things that are just plain evil. The question is, what do people who are pursuing the living God of the Bible, the commandments of Jesus, the Great Commission, what are we doing to overcome that evil by doing good? This is Dave Zanotti on the Public Square. Thanks for listening.
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0: Welcome back to the Hamilton Corner. Abraham Hamilton III is my name. My guest is the director of the Hale Institute at New St. Andrews College, Jeff Schaefer. And before we went to the break, Jeff, you were explaining why it's important that we place the proper perspective on what should be viewed as a restrained ruling and decision from the Supreme Court in the Obergefell versus Hodges case of 2015.
4: Right. Yes. In, during the break, we were chatting that there is a real vital distinction between the cultural disaster of accepting the deviance of something called same-sex marriage on the one hand, and on the other, the significance of a Supreme Court ruling like Obergefell in the context of the American constitutional system. Those are two very different things. Mm-hmm. And so with respect to the latter, there are a number of points that we might register about Obergefell. I mean, a long list, but let's just pick some off here. First of all, a Supreme Court ruling is not the law of the land, and please let us stop saying as much. Article 6 of the Constitution tells us what the law of the land is, which includes the Constitution itself, along with congressional statutes and treaties that are in keeping with it, but it does not identify Supreme Court decisions as the law of the land. And the historic understanding of court rulings in our Anglo-American common law legal tradition, which would have been well understood at the time of the drafting of the Constitution, was that judicial rulings were evidence of law, not law itself.
0: Profound distinction.
4: Yeah, very important distinction. Justice Gorsuch wrote a magnificent concurring opinion in the recent Loper-Bright case that came down what a little over a month ago that elaborated this important point.
0: Yes.
4: But indeed, rulings, just like other judicial decisions, are often mistaken, demonstrably so, and thus are frequently overruled by the court. And this has happened hundreds of times at the Supreme Court itself. Court rulings have no binding authority over the Supreme Court except insofar as it contains a persuasive influence. Mm-hmm. For the court to treat as the law of the land an obviously erroneous and made-up decision like Obergefell that barely pretended to be interpreting the Constitution is, in effect, to give the court, or five justices on it, the power to amend the Constitution.
0: Mm-hmm.
4: Not only is that not a feature of Article III's judicial power, it's also a violation of Article V of the Constitution that establishes the mechanism for constitutional amendment. But more fundamentally, or simply, in addressing Obergefell's incompetence as a vehicle to overthrow the family law systems of the several states, is the limited nature of the Supreme Court's Article III judicial power to begin with.
0: Mm.
4: Unlike the legislative power, which is resident not just in the several states, but in the Congress at the federal level under Article I, the Supreme Court exercises only judicial authority, which under Article III engages and operates only upon the existence of a case or controversy that is filed in court, which entails that the court's authority also extends only to the parties before it who have been made parties to that case or controversy, either as plaintiffs or drawing in defendants. This was well recognized throughout our legal history until we collectively forgot it around the second half of the 20th century.
0: Mm-hmm.
4: But earlier, it's not so. You remember, Abe, Abraham Lincoln's observation that the mm-hmm. Supreme Court's reprehensible ruling in the Dred Scott case.
0: Yes.
4: He registered the idea that while it was binding on the parties before the court in that case, it did not extend beyond them to other officials or to the nation at large.
0: Yes.
4: Recall, he mentioned in his first inaugural, if the court, just by, you know, resolving a dispute between parties, thereby makes, you know, policy for the entire nation, we've kind of lost our entire constitutional system in the process.
0: Yes.
4: In essence, we'd be upending our system into some sort of unrecognizable form, having nothing to do with the constitutional acknowledgement of separated and distinct departments of authority, subject matter distinction, and so on and so forth.
0: Yes.
4: So That's kind of a big picture that there's just in the first instance, judicial rulings themselves are very limited. They do not make policy. The Supreme Court's opinions are not pieces of legislation. They shouldn't be reviewed as if they were. By the way, I guess I should say, you know, in view of the fact that we've seen something of a public shift on the authority of the Supreme Court, we really do now have a Supreme Court majority that is much more sophisticated on these kinds of issues and willing mm-hmm. to talk about them.
0: Yes.
4: You know, there were a number of cases that came down from the court this last term in June, in which the justices showed a rather punctilious attention to the nature and limits of judicial authority.
0: Yeah.
4: So they were emphasizing the circumscribed reach of constitutional grants of authority of the court to issue injunctions, whether the court will rule on legal claims that don't implicate a sufficient harm to the claimant, whether the court's case law can overcome supreme authority, the Constitution itself, and so on and on. Mm-hmm. So these questions about judicial authority in the Supreme Court itself are really getting a lot more attention from certain justices in particular. But my suspicion is that there is a majority on the court now that really is sensitive to the reach of its own decisions and would be open to arguments about the limitations of cases like Obergefell.
0: Yeah, I agree with you. And it's the judicial acknowledgement that we are a nation constitutionally, that we have separate powers but not co-equal branches of government. We don't they mm-hmm. don't have the same role nor domestic potency in terms of determining national policy, and it's a proper constitutional balance which is necessary in order to instruct the nation as to how we as the governed, who delegate to our elected representatives via our consent, a proper conforming to constitutional norms.
4: Yes. Well put. You know, there's some really fascinating scholarship that's emerging on these kinds of questions. I think a prominent figure here is Jonathan Mitchell, who was the driving force, the author behind Texas, the SB8 statute. Mm. But he's written a fascinating piece in explaining that Supreme Court justices cannot strike down or invalidate any laws. It can only enjoin government officials who are made parties to the case, requiring they not enforce the laws that the court deems unconstitutional. Mm. That is to say, the laws themselves are not affected. It's just the prerogatives of the officials who are defendants in the case.
0: Mm, that is fascinating.
4: And it's for that reason that we need to make clear that Obergefell did exactly nothing to wipe state marriage laws off the books.
0: Mm. Mm.
4: Should I say that again?
0: Yes, please. One more time for the people,
4: example,
0: all the way in the back.
4: Yeah. In my state of residence, which is Idaho, and like yours in Mississippi, there is no same-sex marriage recognized in law. The relevant provisions of the state constitution statutes make plain that marriage is a union of man and woman. Mm-hmm. And the inept vote of five justices in the Obergefell case, which, by the way, did not involve Idaho's law, I should add, could not do anything to Idaho marriage law. It's not even clear what itself, you know, its operable language in the case merely stated that state laws are invalid to the extent they exclude same-sex couples from civil marriage. But that's a ruling that has been universally ignored, as it means that husband-wife marriage laws are invalid, though precisely those laws have been in nonstop operation in states across the nation since Obergefell was announced. Hmm. But in all events, was Idaho, was Mississippi, were they parties to this case? Did they present arguments as to the nature and the virtues of their family law systems? No and no. The Supreme Court's ruling only was addressed to the parties in that case, and it did nothing to the laws of the states implicated. It only issued a kind of injunction against officials from enforcing laws in a particular way. Yeah. That's a longer conversation, but I just wanted to flag it as one that's, of moment for the discussion that we're having.
0: Yeah. So what would you submit needs to be done in order to advance, I would say probably the two-prong approach first, limiting the metastasizing application of what some may view as inevitable consequences of Obergefell? What would need to be done in order to accomplish that?
4: What we need to see is states with a measure of backbone refusing to do anything beyond, I think it would be reasonable for states to simply say we're not going to abide by the decision in the first place because we were not parties to that case. Mm. Now, of course, that's going to invite litigation that will have to be fought out and so on. And obviously, a Supreme Court precedent is going to have substantial influence on the outcomes that obtain in that subsequent, line of litigation. Mm-hmm. So let's set aside the question of Obergefell's licensing ruling and just move over to the questions of whether states should hold on to its laws that say on our birth certificate templates, there is mother and father, and there's mm-hmm. nothing else. There's no changes to be had there. No Supreme Court decision has addressed whether the law in Mississippi or the law in Idaho on that question is valid or invalid. Mm-hmm. The question about child custody, whether the adoption laws continue to be operational in our states rather than being overborne by same-sex partners who want to have automatic access to his or her partner's child. You follow me?
0: I do.
4: All of these kinds of natural family dimensions that are just getting steamrolled in a number of contexts, I think states and attorneys general for states really need to be refusing to do anything or permit an incursion into state law in any way.

0: So across the country, we'd see the same thing, this fervent resistance to any kind of additional expansion of a principle that's unliked.
1: Mm-hmm.
0: But for some reason, we have all just lain down flat before this kind of juggernaut as if it's irresistible. And so no resistance has been put up to it. Why that is the case, I have no idea. But what aggravates that concern is there are so many bases upon which to resist.
1: Mm. I'm certain not many people have even considered it, and it very well could be because of the political nature of it. You know, what attorney general wants to be found sticking their neck out to oppose the cultural juggernaut that is sexual deviancy and perversion?
0: The sexual revolution is one of the most profound, perhaps the most profound sort of revolution in human history.
1: Mm.
0: Its imperative is visible all around us. Obviously, there's penalties that are, you just alluded to this, penalties that would be extended to anyone who resists its ministrations. So yes, it would really take a sturdy state, group of officials and litigators to stand up to this in the way that I'm suggesting. But it's only civilization that's at stake. So maybe we could go ahead and drum up some integrity within our ranks and do something about this.
1: Yeah, and I just want to invite you just to expound on that a little bit. It's only civilization that's at stake. And it is something that provoked a chuckle from me because of how true and obviously true it is. Would you just take a few moments and articulate why you can say with such conviction that it's only civilization that's at stake?
0: Well, you know, all of life, both explicit and implicit, I'm talking both on the cultural side of things as well as the legal side of things, is operational kind of on the basis of an understanding of what the human being is.
1: Mm.
0: So throughout history, we have acknowledged that male and female are significant given features of human life, and they're coming together in marriage is the basis of civilization, mm-hmm. basis of the social order. This is how we have children emerging into the world. And so there's a kind of reality and significance to us as persons that's tethered to our being male, being female, being familial. And when I say, you know, the law itself is built on this, there's all kinds of presumptions that go back through the ages that in which the state defers to the reality of the family.
1: Mm.
0: It has not treated it as some sort of utilitarian concoction.
1: Mm.
0: It has instead kind of recognized it as being a truth of existence. And now we are in this revolutionary overthrow, getting away with doing off with that idea.
1: Mm.
0: And that truth, I guess I should say. And in the process of doing so, one of the things that's happening to the law is it is reconceiving itself as being beholden to nothing outside of the wishes of those in the corridors of power. The law no longer is understanding itself as submitting to a pre-existing order of truth. Mm. It is instead the exercise of coercion.
1: Mm.
0: And that's why it's so important that those persons who like particular ways of life would get their hands on the levers of power so as to be able to manipulate things. But this is a conception of law that's new on the scene, and I think it's ultimately very destructive.
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4: I'm Steve O'Dell with Mission Network News. The United Nations and European Union are jointly calling for greater action against global religious persecution, recently observing a day to commemorate victims of religious-based violence.
5: They were speaking out on a day that is supposed to help all of us think about freedom of religion, think about the fact that people should be allowed to practice their religion.
4: That's Todd Nettleton with the Voice of the Martyrs USA. He says Europe has its own share of religious intolerance. For example, a recent study found more than 800 acts of violence against Christians in France alone in 2020.
5: We think of Western Europe in particular as democracies. We think of them as places where religious freedom is protected. But obviously, some of these stories are starting to raise attention to the fact that, no, that's not always true.
4: Learn more and find prayer points at missionnews.org. Finally, if it seems like you're seeing sign language interpreters more often,

0: Often on the news or at big events, you're not mistaken. Rob Myers of Door International says,
1: many people would recognize that we're seeing more and more visibility of sign language and deaf communities, but people just don't know the struggles that have gone into getting some of that recognition.
0: Historically, deaf people in the United States couldn't access information because it wasn't available in sign language. Opportunities for deaf leaders were unavailable too, even in Christian ministry.
1: The woman who helped to found Door watched as her father was turned down by over 50 different organizations simply because he was deaf.
0: Door International is a ministry by the deaf to the deaf. Find your place in the story at missionnews.org. 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I'm Steve Odell.
2: A federal judge tells Illinois lawmakers they can't force nuns to promote assisted suicide. This is truth itself. In an order handed down on Friday, a federal judge barred lawmakers and bureaucrats from enforcing the End-of-Life Options for Terminally Ill Patients Act against the Roman Catholic Archdiocese of Chicago, a Catholic pharmacist, and groups of Roman Catholic nuns. The nuns filed a lawsuit arguing the laws violate their religious beliefs about the sanctity of human life. The law requires healthcare providers to promote assisted suicide and bars them from trying to stop a patient from obtaining or self-administering suicide drugs.
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0: I'm Steve Odell with Mission Network News. The United Nations and European Union are jointly calling for greater action against global religious persecution, recently observing a day to commemorate victims of religious-based violence. Todd Nettleton with the Voice of the Martyrs USA says Europe is not escaping a total uptick in religious intolerance. For example, a recent study found more than 800 acts of violence against Christians in France alone in 2025. Please pray for persecuted Christians. Next, sign language interpreters and deaf communities are gaining more visibility in the United States. Historically, deaf people couldn't access information because it wasn't available in American Sign Language. Opportunities for deaf leaders were unavailable too, even in Christian ministry. That's why One Child of a Deaf Adult, or CODA, helped create Door International. Door is a ministry by the deaf to the deaf. Learn more and find your place in the story at missionnews.org. Mission Network News, a service of One Way Ministries. I'm Steve Odell.
4: Harper's Kennel of Stella, Missouri is proud to be sponsoring this portion of broadcasting on KNEO. Owned by Judy and Danny Harper, Harper's Kennel of Stella, Missouri specializes in French Bulldogs. For more information, the phone number is 417-628-3083.
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6: Welcome to today's Crosspoint. It's going to be an interesting one as we look into the spiritual world of UFOs and now what they call UAPs. Helping me to do that today is Gary Stearman. You know Gary as the host of the radio and TV program Prophecy Watchers, which is heard here on KNEO Radio. And we're going to be looking at an article Gary wrote about this in the August edition of Prophecy Watchers magazine. Well, on Crosspoint today, you're going to hear a voice that you hear at other times on KNEO as we're going to be talking to Gary Stearman from Prophecy Watchers. Prophecy Watchers has a magazine out that they put out each month, and I always get that. And there was a very interesting article in there that, Gary, you put out about the great UFO cover-up, how Satan controls human government. And in that article, you talked about several things. And, you know, I've heard about this, you know, and the Roswell deal and all that back when I was a kid. And in all of that, you know, I've always felt, man, this UFO stuff, yeah, there must be something out there, but I've always thought it was of a demonic nature and people needed to be careful with that stuff. And you've kind of revealed a lot of things, even more so, in this article of the great UFO cover-up. And I know that you have, you know, DVDs and books and stuff like that as well that relate to this. But so looking at the article, you know, you talk about all the work that's been done on this, that we are actually being visited by someone. And so let's get started from there. Who are we being visited by? Where's these UFOs coming from? How did this all get started?
7: Well, Mark, it's good to be with you, and we are being visited, and the truth is we've been visited for many, many, many millennia now here on planet Earth. And as a Bible-believing Christian, and by the way, I was a pastor, church pastor for many years, and am now, of course, deeply involved in writing and broadcasting with Prophecy Watchers, we've discovered that the whole UFO topic has rapidly morphed in the last few years, and it's becoming quite a propaganda machine. And if you've noticed, we're not even supposed to call them UFOs anymore. They're UAPs, you know. They're unidentified aerial phenomena or other terminology, but we're finding now that the government has found its voice at long last, and it's beginning to speak out on what they're calling UAPs. I still call them UFOs. And as a student of the Bible, I have for years now, for decades, I have thought that this whole phenomenon can be explained biblically. And the article that you're talking about, which is, I've entitled The Great UFO Cover-Up, essentially goes back to 1897 and skips to 1948 and Roswell, and then moves forward to the present, where we're all watching on television and seeing those strange little blips being tracked by Navy jets and talk about our Navy aircraft carriers, et cetera, being buzzed by these little unknown objects, UAPs they're called. And the whole thing, to me, resounds with what the Bible has already told us about those who have come before, and they are coming again. In these, that we consider to be the last days, prophetically interesting days, but really going back to the book of Enoch, which is quoted in the Bible, and Jude quotes the book of Enoch, we have a statement about a group of rebel angels who came to Earth, and they interacted with humanity, including marrying human women. And they taught men to make swords and knives and shields and breastplates and armors, and they taught them the art of metallurgy. They taught them all sorts of what we would call scientific tricks and imparted scientific knowledge. And, of course, as you know, the Lord did not like this idea of interposition by unknowns, and there was a judgment that followed. Well, fast forward to the present day, and I think we are being revisited by the same group of people. Students of Scripture shouldn't be surprised, because they've read about angels and demons and principalities and powers and rulers of darkness and the prince of the power of the air, which is what the Bible calls Satan. And so that's the way I approach this whole subject. If you want to react to that, feel free.
6: Well, I know, looking in the article, it says, you know, it seems that we're living very close to the period of time. Malachi talks that says about the prophet Elijah will be sent to the spiritual leaders of Israel during the same transitional period, and they will experience a spiritual awakening as those days draw closer. And, you know, you also to quote the prophet Joel about how he writes about the frightening and heavenly phenomenon and earthly disorder before the day of the Lord arrives. Is this one of those with the increasing of this and maybe how it's been shut away from the people for so many years and now all of a sudden being released? Is this being released as part of the end times plan of the way things are setting up to be?
7: Yes, I think the propaganda is taking effect. In other words, I think the idea is to take the enemy, as he has always been presented in the Bible, and recast him as a benevolent visitor from who knows where, Alpha Centauri, Epsilon Eridani, one of those fancy names from galaxies far, far away. And, of course, humanity in the last, I guess, 100 years or so, has been very carefully coached on this subject in the whole sci-fi world. And we're all familiar with Captain Kirk and the gang.
6: Yeah.
7: And visitors to this planet who have come with good intentions. And sci-fi has, I think, prepared man to receive visitors from other worlds. But I don't believe it's not a visitation from another world that we're seeing. It's a visitation from another dimension, shall we say. And the Bible really is very, very prolific in speaking about other dimensions. You know, we call it heaven. Paul said that he went to the third heaven, and he saw things there that he couldn't talk about, and he came back. So the Bible is really, in addition to being a spiritual book and a book about salvation, it's also a book that explains dimensionality, hyperdimensionality. In fact, Paul, you know, when Paul talked about dimensions, there's a place, you know, in Ephesians where he talks about length, breadth, height, and we speak about length, width, and height, but he adds a fourth dimension. And so we're not surprised, let me put it that way. There are non-humans in the Bible, and they are the ones who are obedient to the prince of the power of the air, which is Satan. And the air is the atmospheric heavens, and when we see those UAPs flying around, that's where they're flying. When the jet pilots, you know, their gun cameras, their radar cameras are taking pictures of these things, they're flying in what the Bible calls the air. I guess if you really get technical about it, is the atmosphere from maybe 0 to 10,000 feet, as it's spoken of in the Bible. Or, as the Greeks used to say, the air is the distance from the ground to the top of Mount Olympus, which is their way of saying about 10,000 feet. And so the UAPs seemed to really be most often seen in that region. And I don't know about you, but I'm noticing more and more now little news items about the appearance of these vehicles to various people in various places. There was recently a big news flap that came out of Las Vegas that one of these things actually landed. And I think we're going to be hearing more and more about that. But let's put it this way. The Bible has lots to say about non-human beings.
6: Well, wouldn't that just make a great way to explain the catching away of the church and Christians being gone, that this had some type of relevance to what happened, you know, there? Wouldn't that be used in that area?
7: Yeah, it would be amazing to see this develop in a more obvious way. And so what I want to tell people on this subject, and what I've tried to do in this article in the Prophecy Watcher, is talk about what the Bible says about angels. The Lord's angels fight on behalf of the faithful. There's a story that I have in the article about the king of Syria, and the king of Syria was trying to get rid of the prophet Elisha. Elisha has gone down at the command of the Lord to the city of Dothan, and and the Lord has sent him there to do battle with the king of Syria. And what happened in battle with the king of Syria, and what happens is that there are angels that back up the prophet. And the servant of Elisha, and I'm probably talking to a lot of people who have read this in 2 Kings, the servant of Elisha found himself frightened to death. He said, the king and his army is going to wipe us out. And the prophet said, no, just I'm going to pray that the Lord will open your eyes and you can see who's accompanying us. And, of course, without going

0: into great detail, the historical account there illustrates that angels do, in fact, assert themselves into the affairs of man. And the prophet opened his servant's eyes, and lo and behold, there were, as the Bible says, chariots and horses flying among the hills. So they had backup. Now, in our day, we're beyond chariots and horses. And my feeling is that if these beneficent angels appeared today, they would appear to us at the technical level that we now realize, namely flying machines of some sort, and probably they would be flying discs, but they would nevertheless be angels. And so the whole Bible, to me, is built on a basis of the interaction between angels and men. And you either believe that or you don't. And if you don't, you probably, if you see one of these things, you're going to say, wow, there's a UFO or a UAP from another world, which is not true, in my opinion. We're simply fast-forwarding from the Old Testament through the New Testament into the 21st century, and we now see things through the eyes of technologically savvy people. We're way ahead of those angels and chariots. We've got jets, and we've got helicopters, and who knows, we may even have anti-gravity machinery. Which brings up the real topic of this article, by the way. The real topic is, what has been the interaction between human government and these satanic visitors? And Mark, that's why the article is entitled The Great UFO Cover-Up, because there has been an interaction between what are now called UAPs and the human government, and that interaction goes all the way back to 1948 and Roswell.
1: Right, yeah. And, you know, you've got also in there, and I was leading to that. I knew you was leading up to that. You know, I mean, you've got President Eisenhower and the Jehovah Project and different things like this. And, you know, I was amazed at reading him where you look at some of the technology, you know, we seem to think we have and where it came from. That is really spooky to me.
0: Well, you know, it's fascinating that what they found, actually, in the Roswell incident, it has, I think, now been pretty well validated that we not only got wreckage, but we got the bodies of the creatures who were flying these UFOs, UAPs. And what immediately happened, we know in retrospect, was that the hardware we got out of these ships, which, by the way, involved solid-state materials, alloys that we had never seen before, electronics and beyond electronics, and anti-gravitational flight. Now, all of these parts and pieces from the Roswell crash and then the subsequent crashes that happened all the way up into the 50s, 60s, 70s, and 80s, we very carefully have reverse engineered. And everybody, I guess, has heard of Area 51 and all of that. But in the article that I write, I go all the way back to what was called Project Jehovah. And it was called that by the presidents at the time, Harry S. Truman, Dwight D. Eisenhower. And I include a letter from Dwight D. Eisenhower regarding the reverse engineering of crashed UFOs. And again, this project was called Project Jehovah. In other words, the people running the United States government at that time began to think of these things in terms of God himself, which I think is kind of blasphemous. I would never call something Project Jehovah, but that's what the government called all this top-secret research from crashed UFOs. And I've got an article here that I'm looking at holding up in front of my face and with a quote from a letter written by Dwight D. Eisenhower. And I think you probably read that if you read the article.
1: Mm-hmm. That's correct, and it was pretty interesting. I mean, I never heard of such, and then but it's very believable because of what we're seeing happening today. It is, you know, I know that you referred in the article, you know, that about how that most Bible-believing Christians will admit that there's an existence of angels, either it's God's service or Satan's, but that's where they stop. You know, they go into the level, well, some of this stuff is superstition. Some of this is not superstition, is it?
0: No. In fact, what I believe, and in a profound way, I believe that we're living in the last days, in a profound way, I believe that as we approach that great day we're all looking for when the Lord calls up the believers with a shout, with the trump of God, and we're all waiting for that, and we all believe we're getting closer and closer to it, and what I'm seeing is that if you study this subject over the last 100 years, you discover that the Nazis interacted with these creatures. You discover that a lot of governments of the world, the Russian government, and then, as I said, the United States government, was spoon-fed, I think, some high-tech information by those who are pretending to come from other galaxies, but really they're just the angels and demons that we read about in the Bible. And when Dwight D. Eisenhower came in on this in 1953, again, he wrote this letter, and which begins, "I cannot overemphasize the need for utmost discretion and understanding in exercising the authority set forth in these documents." Well, the documents to which he refers came under the general heading of Project Jehovah. Now, why would they name it that? Jehovah is God. God is the creator and the ruler of the universe. And these people obviously felt that they were touching the edge of that whole arena. And he also said, "I specifically want Project Jehovah director Professor Albert Einstein and Dr. Robert Oppenheimer to inject any useful comments to the briefing, as they are most informed on physics related to the subject." So everybody's heard of Albert Einstein. Everybody's heard of the creator of the atomic bomb, Dr. J. Robert Oppenheimer. And Eisenhower mentions these big names, and of course many, many others. This is going way back into the 40s and 50s, 60s. And again, the subject is reverse engineering of crashed UFOs or UAPs. And when I look at the Bible, what I see is that we are essentially fighting against Satan and his angels, not people from other galaxies. You know, the Bible says in Ephesians 6:12, "For we wrestle not against flesh and blood, but against principalities and powers, rulers of the darkness of this world, against spiritual wickedness in high places." To me, these principalities, powers, and rulers of darkness are the forces of Satan, and they are the origin of what we have come to call the UFO phenomenon or the UAP phenomenon. So that's the basis of this article, but there's a lot more than that in it.
1: Yeah. Yeah, and folks, we're going to be talking about that more here in just a moment, so stay with us. We'll be right back. This is Mark Taylor. If you miss a broadcast of Crosspoint, you can always go to our website at www.kneo.org and click on the programs page. There you can access the current Crosspoint program as well as the last 4 programs that have been aired. Never miss another Crosspoint program again. Go to www.kneo.org today. Welcome back to Crosspoint. I'm Mark Taylor, your host. My guest today is Gary Stearman. You've heard him on Prophecy Watchers each week here on KNEO and across the country on other broadcast TV and other radio. But Gary, if people want to know more about Prophecy Watchers, what would they need to do about, you know, your monthly magazine? And also you have an array of books and other things. You have events where people speak and people can go to and hear about the different things that are going on in the area of prophecy. How do they make contact with you?
0: Well, we have a number, a phone number, which I can give you right now, which is area code 405 408-2268, and our staff would love to talk to you and tell you how you can read the Prophecy Watcher. In fact, what I'm looking at right now is the August 2023 Prophecy Watcher, and I'm kind of glancing at it as I'm talking, and this is the one that has the article called The Great UFO Cover-Up. And it's a long and detailed article, which we won't have time to look at very deeply these days. But we also have a website, prophecywatchers.com. And in either of those locations, the phone number, 405-608-2268, or prophecywatchers.com, you can find out how to get your own copy of The Prophecy Watcher. And, of course, I'm looking at the August 2023 issue.
1: And that's the one I'm looking at here as well. And in that article, in that issue there, you think all these activities are kind of moving us toward a state of open warfare in heaven? You know, I've wondered sometimes, you know, if we're not getting a little glimpse of a veil being pulled back of what goes on, you know, out there that we can't see all the time. But now and then God gives us a little glimpse.
0: Well, you have to answer your question. I believe, you know, Bible-believing Christians, and I am one of those, and have preached that from the pulpit for many, many years. And I'm one of those who believe that we are building up to a grand climactic event, and as described in the book of Revelation. Of course, when John wrote that, he talked about the seven churches, and at the end of that age of the church, he said he heard something like a trumpet, and the door was open in heaven, and he went up, and he saw what was going to be hereafter. And if you read Revelation, you read about a battle between the forces of planet Earth and humanity, and the forces of Satan. And there is a tremendous conflict that goes on in the book of Revelation, and I believe we're seeing the leading edges of that conflict right now, in which Satan, who is called the prince of the power of the air, and what that means, by the way, if you translate that into English, it's plain old English, it means he's the prince of the atmospheric heavens, which the Greeks always said was 0 to 10,000 feet in altitude. In other words, the part of the heavens which humans mostly see is from 0 to 10,000 feet, and that's where we mostly see these UFOs. Now, they go a little higher than that, and that's been documented, but when you see it, when you're standing out in your backyard and you run and get your wife and say, "Honey, I've seen a UFO." Well, usually that UFO is somewhere between like 0 and 5,000 feet, and that's what the Bible calls the air. And and what I believe we're seeing, and by the way, the whole abduction phenomenon in ufology is, in my opinion, very, very, very demonic. And there have been dozens of books written on that subject. I don't want to get into it today, but any way you look at ufology, you're looking at Satan's world. You're looking at Satan attacking humanity. And if you go back to Project Jehovah and the belief system of President Harry S. Truman, Dwight D. Eisenhower, those who were read into the top secret projects, and of course one of them was called Project Jehovah, but another was called the Majestic Project. And there are what are called the Majestic Documents, which have been painstakingly gleaned and reprinted, and I've peeked through those a little bit. And those documents came out in the 50s and early 60s, and they pretty much outlined what Eisenhower was talking about. They outlined what we can only call an invasion of planet Earth. It's kind of a slow-motion invasion, but I'll tell you, we are getting there fast. I mean, it's slow-motion, but it's not that slow.
1: Yeah. Now, you do also say in this article I'm reading here that crucial events in the life of Israel seem somewhat tied to the public appearance of extraterrestrial phenomena. Having investigated this premise in several levels, And there are a great deal of evidence in this with Israel's wars of 48, 56, 67, and 73. Why is this tied to Israel?
0: Yeah, it's really fascinating that all of this broke loose. Now, if you go back to the early 20th century, you find occasional appearances of UFOs. And then coming up to the Kenneth Arnold UFO sighting, which is generally credited to be the first really big UFO sighting in 1947, 48, 49, in that period of time, it's like somebody turned on a light switch. And from that time forward, the UFO phenomenon became a real factor in global society. And I time it with Israel's statehood. If you go back into 1898, the first Zionist Congress, and the prophetically impactful return of Israel to the land, you discover that you're really going back to the year 1898, and then you're coming forward 50 years to 1948 in Israel's statehood. And in that 50-year period, you find UFOs beginning to appear, but then when Israel becomes a state and everything sort of changes, that's when the current UFO appearances really accelerated. And I'm looking at this, and I've kind of got this as a heading in the article that I wrote. I'm looking at this as a war in the heavens that has already begun. I'm looking at it as battling angels. I'm looking at it as things are happening prophetically so speedily that Satan and his armies, the Lord and his armies, are getting ready for the upcoming big event. And that is the basis for the UFO or UAP phenomenon as I see it. And the United States government, beginning in 1947, 48, 49, and Roswell, and the statehood of Israel, and this great political post-World War II change, kind of triggered everything that we're seeing as UFOs these days. It's really a battle in the heavens. And for anyone who reads their Bible and reads it through the eyes of and views, I should say, the UAP phenomenon through the eyes of Scripture, you're really going to have a wonderful and exciting treat in store, because what this all says to me is that we're very fast approaching the event that Bible-believing Christians have been looking for and talking about for quite a while now.
1: Now, again, Gary, tell people, if they want to know more about Prophecy Watchers, they can go to prophecywatchers.com. Is that correct?
0: Mm-hmm. Prophecywatchers.com. And we have a website which has a lot of features, including you can read some of the articles. You can see some of our broadcasts. There are contact numbers there where you can call, and we have a lot of prophetic literature, prophetic books, or you can call our customer service number, which is 405-608-2268. And I think we could even arrange to get you a copy of the Prophecy Watcher that has this article in it, the Great UFO Cover-Up. One more thing that's kind of interesting to talk about, and that is at the very same time that Eisenhower and the top scientists of that day, back in the 50s and 60s, they came out with a series of documents that chronicled the studies that they have gone, at that time that they had gone through to try to understand what was happening. And those studies came to be known as the Majestic documents. Project Majestic was a top-secret chronicle of UFO activity. And the purpose of it was to see how much information we could glean from the UFO phenomenon that could be converted into technology that would be usable by our government. And of course, it was top secret. But I've quoted, I think you recall in this article, some of the majestic features, some of the suggestions that were made at that time. And it's really educational, Mark, to read that. It's jaw-dropping in some ways to see what our government has known. And again, that brings us back to the title, the great UFO cover-up, How Satan Manipulates Human Governments. And that's kind of the core of what I'm driving at in the article. I want people to understand that there has been a long interaction between the dark side and the United States government and other world governments. And if we're not living in the end times, I don't know what we're living in. We are there.
1: Yeah. Well, folks, we got one more segment. Stay with us. We'll be right back.
2: 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Your new second chance just arrived. 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Welcome to New Hope. 91.7 The Word. 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
1: Welcome back. This is Crosspoint. Glad to have you with us today. I'm Mark Taylor. My guest today is Gary Stearman from Prophecy Watchers magazine and ministries. Prophecy Watchers does so much. We're going to talk about that a little bit at the end of our last segment here today. And, you know, Gary, in looking in this article, you even refer back that there were sightings by during the time of Alexander the Great, during the pharaohs and the medieval times, people seeing these things. And you said, they didn't come to our planet, you know, to protect us from nuclear radiation or air pollution. Rather, they have come to subvert and undermine the spiritual basis of our governmental system. And I would say they're succeeding in that somewhat.
0: And that's why they're here. And it's really one of the great pretexts of all time. If you stop and think about it, Satan is a pretty smart adversary. And what he's done is play on the human desire, and I'm thinking of the secular human desire, not the spiritual side of man, but man's desire to discover that, hey, there's more out there in the stars. And if we can just connect with people out there in those stars, in those galaxies, who have been around longer than we have, they know more than we do, if we could just make friends with them, they could give us all kinds of things. They could give us high-tech inventions, easier ways to live. Who knows, they might even extend our lives and we might become immortal. They may teach us things that we don't know. And so there's a real longing in the heart of man to think that there are superior beings out there who can teach us things we don't know. Now, that's the secular view, which is totally opposed to the biblical view, where I am, which says that we were created by God, and it is He who holds the answers to eternal life and to the solution to the problem of wars, rumors of wars, sins of all kinds, battles, miseries, human miseries of all sorts, and modern man, secular man, is looking for an answer to all those problems, when in fact the answer is right in front of his nose. It is coming to the Lord God through Jesus Christ that'll solve all those problems. And you have to pick your side. Do you want to go to the dark side, the UAP side, or do you want to go to the bright side with the Lord and Jesus Christ? And you know and I know that's going to be the solution to the problem. But Satan is offering an alternative, which we call the UAP phenomenon. And many, many people, I think, have latched onto that. And many, many people have thought this is the answer. If we can just get a little bit greater technology and so forth, who knows? We may have eternal life. We may have immortality. We may have the ability to produce all the food anybody ever needs. And if we can just court a relationship with these wonderful people from other galaxies, which they are not, then we'll be fixed for life. And I really believe that is the solution, if you will. There is a conflict, Humanity believes the solution to the conflict comes through the UAP phenomenon. Christians believe it comes through the Lord God, creator of the heavens and the earth, the universe, and his son Jesus. And you pick the solution that you want to pick, and it's up to you. Now, I'm trying to pull the rug out from under the counterfeit space aliens. They're appearing, to bring peace and solution to men's problems, and I'm trying to expose that for what it is. It's Satan and his angels, just as they've always been, and they're now disguising themselves as our benefactors from the stars.
1: Yeah, and I know you wrapped that, towards the end of that article, you talk about the existence, of these supposedly friendly ambassadors from other worlds. But you say that they are demons, and they're really trying to, take God's power and authority. And they come from a demonic world, and they cruise the atmosphere by night as rulers of darkness, increasingly capable of materializing on this planet, where they present themselves as some kind of avatar or other astronauts or something of various kinds. And they do, you say they do have real purpose to capture the bodies and souls and the minds of ordinary mortals. And they have done that. And this is causing an increasing problem, because I know also in there, you talk about these enemies from another dimension, apparently one leaking technical information to the eager human recipients for their diabolical reasons beyond our imagination. And you said, in a way, it is though that we in the United States have made a deal with the devil. That's very true.
0: Absolutely. And the real irony is, Mark, that we've made a deal with the devil, but we call the devil Jehovah, Project Jehovah. In other words, the devil is impersonating God. The Bible talks about principalities or archons, and they're directly answerable to Satan. They're evil. The Bible talks about principalities and powers, and these powers are delegated authorities, lesser angels, and it talks about rulers of the darkness in high places or heavenly places. And these are spoken of as our arch enemies. And Paul, in Ephesians says, put on the whole armor of God that you may be able to resist this in the evil day. Well, I think we're living in the evil day, and I think that we're seeing a masquerade put on by Satan and his angels. And again, they are posing as our benefactors from other worlds. And it's one of the greatest propaganda efforts in the history of this planet, maybe the greatest in the history of the planet. And so I've written this article to kind of expose what's going on.
1: Yeah. I know you call it a Trojan horse. You said in these days when science is seeking to penetrate the interdimensional veil, it is becoming openly apparent, how many of these principalities and powers have elevated themselves, been upon ruling human governments. The unveiling of these dark forces is quickly on a daily basis. Then you say, be in prayer that they continue to be restrained by the Lord's Holy Spirit. So you believe the Holy Spirit is restraining a lot of what they really want to do.
0: Absolutely. I absolutely believe that. And I'm glad you brought that up, because one of these days, and it's my belief that the church is going to be taken out before a period called the Great Tribulation, in which there will be judgment of planet Earth. A long overdue judgment, I should say, and the believers in God through the Lord Jesus Christ are going to be taken up, and what's left on earth will be left up to Satan and his minions, and they're going to invade this planet right out in the open, and there's going to be open warfare, which is all described in the book of the Revelation, and yet we'll be in heaven while all this is taking place. And that's my sincere belief. So I think we're at a climactic point in human history right now, in which we're coming up to a large war between God and his forces, Satan and his forces, which is all described in the book of Revelation. We must be getting precious close to that day, Mark, and at Prophecy Watchers, we interview guests from all over the world who have this same belief, who have written on the subject, and we try very hard to promote the idea that we have the blessed hope. We're not just victims here in the light of all of these satanic intrusions. We have the blessed hope, and through the Lord Jesus Christ, we're not going to be bought and paid for, and we're not going to be taken into the dark world. By the way, the whole phenomenon of UFO or UAP abductions is something that I have written on, and the abduction problem is a growing menace in which people are kidnapped, taken aboard these ships, and of course there have been dozens of books written on that subject, and it's very obvious from their descriptions that they are being used in the battle. That is, people are being, if you will, kidnapped. They are being used in various ways, which we don't have time to talk about, and then returned to their location in the belief that they have been kidnapped by people from outer space, when in fact they've been kidnapped by satanic forces who are using them in what I believe is an upcoming battle, and they're preparing for it. And I think God is prepared for it. And you and I, as believers in the Lord Jesus Christ, are not even going to be around when that great battle takes place. But we're seeing the leading edges of it right now.
1: Before we leave, I want to mention to people that you do hold prophecy summits, and these where you bring in a lot of different speakers to come in, and people that we've interviewed here on our program, like Mark Hitchcock and Bill Salas and J.B. Hicks and Pete Garcia, Terry James and others, you have these type of people speaking, and you've got something coming up, a prophecy summit on October 5th through the 8th, and that's going to be the Imminent Return Prophecy Summit, and that's going to be held in Oklahoma City. Is that correct?
0: That's right. We are going to meet actually in a little city just to the south of Oklahoma City, Norman, Oklahoma. It is adjacent to Oklahoma City. Our Norman conference is on the way, and if you want to reserve a place to be there, and you want to get all kinds of information, you can go to the website, prophecywatchers.com, but we have that number that you can call, 405-608-2268, and whoever answers will be able to tell you how you can register to come to that conference, and we will send you all the information you need, and we would hope to see you, because we've got a lot of speakers lined up. And they'll all be speaking on Bible prophecy, many of them on this and related subjects.
1: Yeah, and it gives that extra time to go into a little of depth of talking about these areas of prophecy, because on Prophecy Watchers, you know, you've got so much time on the radio or TV to get that done and our interview today, but there you'll have a more extended time for those to be able to speak a little more in depth, right?
0: Right, and the wonderful part about these conferences is that you get to meet other like-minded Christians, interact with them. We have meals, we have get-togethers, we have speakers, and you can talk to people from everywhere who have come to hear our speakers. You can share your own ideas with them, and it's a great time. People who have come to these past conferences just always are amazed at how much they learn.
1: Well, we're out of time today here, but Gary Stearman, thank you so much for being with us here on Crosspoint.
0: Mark, thank you for having us, and may the Lord bless you all.
1: Folks, great interview today that we had with Gary Stearman. I hope to be talking to him again on some more of these articles and the different things they work through Prophecy Watchers, because we need to be watching prophecy. The Bible speaks a lot about it. The Bible that I hold in my right hand right now, this is full of prophecy and backs up a lot of what everything Gary was talking about today. And this Bible is a book you need to know about, because it is accurate. It never is out of date, and it shows you everything about life. It contains the most important words you're ever going to read and certainly ever follow. Be sure and join us again next time as we again discuss issues that are affecting the church. Have a great week. Allow God to use you for His purposes so that greater things can be done. Make your life count in God's plans for eternity. I'm Mark Penner.
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4: Dad, guess what?
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7: Our very special guest today on Faith and Freedom is a good friend, David Barton, founder of Wall Builders. You're not going to want to miss this interview, not only with regards to the faith of our founding fathers, but how David and Cheryl, his wife, came to this amazing collection of history. I'm Matt Staver, founder and chairman of Liberty Counsel. Joining me is Holly Mead. Welcome, David, to Faith and Freedom.
8: Great to be with you guys. Thanks for having me.
9: David, you're just a wealth of information, and I know in our recent gala we had, you brought a sampling of some of the artifacts that you've collected, including the glasses of George Washington. Tell us how that all came about, and how much do you really own?
8: They tell us that we have the largest privately owned collection in the United States. Now, obviously, the Smithsonian and National Archives, they've got so much more. I think Smithsonian has 137 million pieces, something of the sort. But they don't like America. I mean, quite frankly, they don't. The White House, this is, you know, got warning signs up outside the Smithsonian now. Be careful. These guys don't like America. It's been 50 years since the Smithsonian had any kind of a presentation on George Washington. How do you go 50 years without talking about Washington? Well, they can. They're really woke there. So we have about 160,000 items. Now, ours is focused. We're not trying to just collect items. We focus really on the story of America, the founding era, the Pilgrim, the Jamestown era, up through what made America, America. And so we're the only museum in the United States right now that has on display a signed document from every one of the 56 signers of the Declaration. So we like the founding fathers. We put them out there. We let people come see them. So we have two museums. I work closely with Glenn Beck. Glenn and Wall Builders, we collaborate. We've got two museums, one in North Dallas, one in West Fort Worth. The one in North Dallas has got the really big stuff like Mercury 7 spacecraft and when they did communion on the moon, Neil Armstrong communion cup and Bible landed on the moon with Apollo 14, all that stuff, all the way down to all the document kind of stuff that we have over at Wall Builders. So two great museums for people to see if they get interested.
7: Now, I had a conversation with you and Cheryl, your wife, just about how do you go about finding these incredible artifacts of history? And you gave me some amazing stories how you and Cheryl just prayed to the Lord and the Lord directed you. Give us some examples. One of those, I think you were driving through and Cheryl said, stop. We need to stop at that store. Tell us about some of these stories.
8: It was interesting. I mean, again, my background is not history. It's math and science. I don't like history or I didn't like history then, but I wasn't being told the story that I really love now. And it's a cool story. So I was not into history. And what happened was, as I started finding these tidbits of history, one of the first pieces I found was the 1796 farewell address of George Washington, printed right after he resigned, original printing. I got that. That's the first document I bought. And I got it because he in there talks so much about how you cannot continue as a nation if you separate religion and morality from public life. And I'm just awed because it's exactly opposite of what I was taught in school. So I started looking for old stuff, and I didn't know who these guys were. I couldn't name 3 to 5 of the founding fathers. And so what would happen is we would go into various places. I remember I was driving through West Hartford, Connecticut. And as I was driving in our van with all the kids in, and we're going by, and I look

0: other bound books, and I found books from the 1700s and from the founding era in the 1760s and 80s and 90s. And I'm going through, and I found this awesome book from Noah Webster. Most people don't know he's a founding father, fought in the Revolution, was a judge, a legislator. And so I'm finding, and so I look inside, and all these books are marked $5. And I'm looking at this collection of all these really old books. And so I went up to the front and I said, hey, that box of books that you got in the back there, they're all marked $5. You're selling that? And they said, yeah, we're selling that. Well, as it turned out, that was the private collection of Revolutionary War General Israel Putnam. It was his own book collection. Somebody had bought it in. The kids didn't want it. Great, great, great grandkids didn't want it anymore. And they're just selling it. And so I end up buying the library of one of the founding fathers with the books of his contemporaries, which are other founding fathers. And so just through a series of things, event after event like that, the Lord just kind of would say, tap you on the shoulder and say, hey, why don't you walk in over there and see? And so Brattle Bookhouse in Boston, same kind of thing happened. I went in and they had more than 100,000 books. And I didn't know what I was looking for. And I looked up and saw a 4-volume set caught my eye. And it's a guy named Timothy Pickering. And so I pulled it down, opened up volume 3, and it was the testimony of his conversion to Christ. And he's a founding father who was a general in the Revolution. He was also in the cabinet department of the early presidents. And so another founding father. And so it just went time after time after time. Guys I've never heard of before. I had to look them up to see who they were. But the Lord just helped us get that collection put together in the most unusual way.
1: Yeah, that's amazing. I know the story that you and Cheryl were saying to me, it was just incredible that you pray for God's guidance. And as you're driving through a town, just like you said, the Lord gives you the impression you need to take a look at this store. What do you look for? And then you find these incredible historical books and documents that make part of your collection, which is incredible. And I think going back to what you said, you are the only one in the entire world that has an original document from every one of the founders on display. Is that correct?
0: Yeah, that, as far as we know of no other museum anywhere that has the documents on display. Of course, now the federal government has that many documents, but they don't display them. We're the only one that we know of anywhere in America right now. If you want to come to those two museums, you can see those documents. It's pretty awesome.
1: So if somebody wants to get a general overview of some of the faith of our founding fathers, you've got a lot of books that you've written. What would be the book or books that you would recommend from Wall Builders?
0: For the founding fathers, the one that I recommend is called The American Story. And that goes from the Pilgrims to the Founders. And then if you are focused on the faith of the first 7 presidents, that would be The American Story, the early presidents, called Building the Republic. So that, and then on the website, we actually have documents listing all these Christian quotes of the founding fathers. Very, I'm going to call it evangelical stuff, because that's what they would call it today. They didn't use that term back then. But we have that all over the website. Our books, materials, is going to have a lot of that stuff.
1: I know one of your books is Setting the Record Straight, American History in Black and White. It's a fascinating book about the history of our country with regards to African Americans and their leadership roles in America.
0: Yeah, it's interesting. We started electing black individuals to office in 1641. You had blacks elected to office at the time of the founding era, throughout the founding era. Every battle in the American Revolution involved black soldiers. Nearly every battle had a black hero, not just soldiers, heroes. And after Woodrow Wilson, who was such a racist, he cut those out of the history books in the early 1900s. We don't know today that we had 1,000 black elected officials in America by 1876. So that's a lot of what we cover in there, is the racial history of America from the black and white perspective. And it's a great history people just don't know about today.
1: You actually came on our Freedom Alive TV program, and you gave the history of Woodrow Wilson in his multi-volume set, where he literally erases black Americans from the history. And that really is then a series of books that became very influential and rewrote history. And also, he showed a movie in the White House that was a pro-KKK movie. Most people don't realize that kind of history of Woodrow Wilson and the negative impact that he had on America. Well, our guest is David Barton. He is the founder of wall builders. And his son, Tim, is an amazing speaker as well. He speaks

0: 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Amazing memory and amazing information on America's history. 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
3: This is American Family News. I'm Robert Thornton. Ahead of the midterms, Republicans are working to promote their efforts to improve the nation's economy in an effort to maintain their majority in both the House and Senate. Here's Fox's Peter Ducey.
4: Sometimes when something is a political problem, the people in power ignore it. Here, officials are not ignoring the political problems caused by high prices. They are asking voters, though, to have some patience. According to Axios, next week when he's in New York for the UN General Assembly, President Trump plans to meet with leaders of Gulf countries who have all been impacted by the Iran war. Apparently, they're going to talk about a plan to end the Iran war. So if the Iran war has become a political liability for the president, maybe before the midterms, it would help if they can at least outline a plan to end it.
3: An F-16 fighter jet from Texas crashed in rural Michigan today during a training exercise, and the pilot ejected safely. A public affairs specialist with the 149th Fighter Wing said the pilot was receiving medical treatment at a local hospital. The Trump administration has approved visas for top Iranian officials to attend next week's UN General Assembly high-level session in New York, despite the two countries being at war. The State Department said today that it had approved visas for Iran's core delegation, along with essential staffers, to allow them to participate in the meetings. The man who sprayed vinegar at Democrat U.S. Representative Ilhan Omar during a Minneapolis town hall in January was sentenced today to 14 months in prison after reaching a deal with prosecutors. The 56-year-old man was sentenced nearly 8 months after the assault. At the time, Minneapolis St. Paul was subject to an immigration crackdown that led to unrest, arrests, and the deaths of two people. A San Antonio, Texas family is suing the state, claiming its abortion restrictions contributed to the death of a loved one. More from Fox's Jeff Manasso.
5: The lawsuit filed this week by the family of 37-year-old Tierra Walker, who died in 2024 while 5 months pregnant. They claim that Walker experienced seizures, blood clots, and other crisis signs of severe preeclampsia, that she asked for an abortion but was denied. The family alleges doctors were hesitant to intervene because of Texas's abortion laws. Defendants include the Texas Medical Board, University of Texas Health, and doctors involved in Walker's case. UT Health saying in a statement that it can't comment on patient care. Jeff Manasso, Fox News.
3: A new report details widespread anti-Semitism inside American teachers' unions and a fierce debate over how Jewish educators should fight back. More from AFN's Chris Woodward.
6: Following a recent Anti-Defamation League report exposing anti-Jewish harassment across union locals, Jonathan Greenberg of Defending Education is calling out union leadership. Greenberg says Jewish educators are facing a post-October 7th reality where internal rules are failing.
7: The Anti-Defamation League released a report that overwhelmingly Jewish members of teacher unions, so whether that's a state affiliate, a national affiliate, local chapters, have experienced tremendous increases in anti-Semitism from other members of their teachers union and from the leaders of teachers unions over the last few years. And when they have complained about it to union leadership for not following its own rules, union leaders have either ignored them or, in some cases, union leaders have been participating in the anti-Semitism.
6: Greenberg criticizes ADL's recommendation that teachers appeal to those same union leaders for change, calling it an October 6th response to an October 7th problem. Instead, he urges a much more aggressive approach.
7: Complaining to the Equal Employment Opportunity Commission, the federal government, which has jurisdiction over unions, we think that's a much better option.
6: Greenberg notes that federal intervention through the Equal Employment Opportunity Commission can legally force unions to abide by Title VII protections and punish noncompliance, taking power out of the hands of compromised leadership.
3: On Wall Street, stocks were higher today. The Dow rose 318, the S&P added 86, and the NASDAQ climbed 440. And West Texas Intermediate crude was down to about $101 a barrel. See more news at AFM.net.
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9: By the time the conference was over, the president won a pledge.
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13: Hi, friends. Welcome to In the Market with Janet Parshall. Thank you so much for choosing to spend the hour with us. And today, those phone lines are open, 877-548-3675. I'll say it again, 877-548-3675. We're going to take any question you have on the topic of narcissism. And you might ask, Janet, why do you continue with this topic? Very simply, you should see it from my end. I've got only so many lines, and every line gets lit every time we have this conversation. Why? Because this is a form of abuse. You don't get the black eye. You don't get the broken arm. And quite frankly, in the church, we've not talked about this a lot because it's misunderstood. It's misunderstood by the culture at large. It's getting worse. We're getting more and more people diagnosed with narcissism. But, and this is condemnation against the church. I don't expect my pastor to have a PhD in clinical psychology, but I would love for all pastors, when someone comes into their office abused by a narcissist, to have that pastor at least be able to offer some resources for that person who is being abused to get some kind of help. Now, this is an abuse that just goes on and on and on. It can have a generational impact. You're not going to find somebody with a black eye or a broken arm, but they're going to question their own sanity being with a narcissist. They're going to be triangulated. They're going to be love bombed. They're going to be manipulated. There's going to be the Jekyll and Hyde phenomena by the person with narcissism. They're one person outside to the world, and behind closed doors, they're a monster. But you don't see it. Therefore, you don't think it exists. Therefore, it might be the other person's problem if they would just change their attitude and respond differently. No, this is a bona fide disease. And I'm so thankful that God always raises up people who can address people who are hurting. And that's exactly the case with Laurel Slade Wagner. She's a board-certified professional Christian counselor. She's a licensed mental health counselor. She's a licensed marriage and family therapist within the state of Florida. She's had a private practice there for 2 decades in the Tampa Bay area. And she's written on this topic quite a bit. Don't let their crazy make you crazy. How to stay sane and strong when the narcissist in your life is trying to control or abuse you. The next book, Children, because children are so often used as chess pawns in this particular illness. Don't let their crazy make your kids crazy. How to shield your children from their narcissistic parents' control and manipulation. And just about to get spit out by the presses in October is her brand new book, How to Respond to a Narcissist, A Christian's Guide for Standing Up to Control, Manipulation, and Abuse. And by the way, if you think this is a 21st century phenomenon, you need to listen to Laurel on a regular basis, because it's not. She can point to characters who are absolutely bona fide narcissists in scripture. Nothing new under the sun. By the way, we always put a link to Laurel's website for her private practice, because I can't tell you how much I appreciate when you call in, but I'm perfectly aware that this is a national platform and you might not want to go into all the nuances, but you got just enough to want you to get more answers. So the website is there. You take it from there if you want to, but you can take a phone call with Laurel. She talks to people all across the country and she's happy to help you out. So again, that website is on our website as well at inthemarketwithjanetparshall.org. She also has a podcast. It's a great free resource. It's called Help, I Have a Narcissist in My Life. And Many questions always come up. 877-548-3675, 877-548-3675. Laurel, I found an article the other day that I wanted to share with you. I find it very interesting. I made the statement, and I think I say it with impunity, that we are seeing more and more cases of narcissism than ever before. And there is no question in my mind, my two cents here in this conversation, it's because we have this egocentric, ego-driven social media. So you determine who you are based on how many thumbs up you get, how many likes you get, how many friends you get. And then there's that, oh yeah, that whole world of influencers. By the way, you don't go to college to get a degree in being an influencer. That is a self-ascribed term. I am an influencer. Well, I'm just under the idea here that that idea should be bequeathed, not taken for granted. And apparently the more likes you have, the more followers you have, therefore that indicates you're a greater influencer. I don't believe any of that, but it's certainly bringing about a problem now in the world of adolescence. So I found a study recently, and the study was done by the Journal of Social and Personal Relationships that talks about adolescent narcissism and how it brings about a little spat of popularity, but not real likability among peers. So teenagers, the article said, who exhibit narcissistic traits might gain a brief boost in social status, but that dominance does not translate into actually being liked by their peers. While projecting confidence can help adolescents climb the social ladder initially, behaviors like boastfulness predict a decline in popularity over time. So when you look particularly in the adolescent models, there's something to consider here. There's often a separation between being well-liked and being popular. So a teen might be widely recognized as popular due to their visibility or dominance, even if they're not personally liked by most of their classmates. So there is a psychology researcher from Washington State University who led a team to investigate how grandiose and vulnerable narcissism influence these two distinct forms of social status. And we might just get into that. But I want to welcome Laurel into this conversation because, Laurel, I found this interesting in a multiplicity of levels. You've taught me over the years that really, if you're looking at the DSM and you're looking at clinical practices, you don't actually apply the word narcissist to somebody who's still under the age of 18. They're not an emancipated adult. That's because they can be teenagers, which can have all the serious bouts of marked self-centeredness. But you don't know that that's necessarily someone who's a narcissist. So I find it interesting that this journal actually wanted to look at teens because I think they are discovering what you and I are discovering, which is the influence social media is playing on creating, if not grooming, narcissists. Talk to me about this.
14: Yes, thank you for having me on again, Janet. I just, like you were saying, it's just mind-blowing that there's so many callers because there's just so many people suffering behind closed doors. So thank you so much from the bottom of my heart. Thank you on behalf of all the listeners. So I'm just so thankful that you give them a place to call in and you keep having these conversations. But I love the article on many levels, like you were saying. Even though it was a study done with adolescents at a very specific kind of school, I believe it was at an at-risk, a high-risk environment.
13: Mm-hmm. Yes.
14: But I do see how it in regular high schools, I do see in many other situations. I hear the music.
13: Because you're so good. You're so good. You're a radio pro, my friend. Thank you for that. And I know you have much more to say, so forgive me. Time just flies every time we get together, Laurel. So let's pick it up exactly at that point. In the meantime, friends, this gives you a chance to call in any question, and questions only, please, on the subject of narcissism. You want to know if you are one. You want to know if you're married to one. You want to know how you don't trigger them. You want to know if it's something you need to change, so make sure that the narcissist doesn't do his or her form of abuse. This is a complex, very important, and also very painful topic. So we'll continue right after this.

0: This is the Middle East Report, your connection to truthful reporting on Israel and the Middle East. I'm John Riley. Our guest today is Dr. Eitan Weiss. He serves as the Consul Director of Israel to the Southeastern United States Israel Ministry of Foreign Affairs. He's responsible to oversee in advance all aspects of Israel's bilateral relations with seven states in the region. I had an opportunity to talk to him about the Islamic invasion here in the United States and what he thinks about that.
1: Sadly, what we see in the fundamentalist aspects of it, like the Muslim Brotherhood, for example, Hamas, Islamic Jihad, Hezbollah, Iran, they are interested in basically revolutionizing the world and conquering and beating out the West and winning over the West and controlling the world. That's actually the main revolution of Islam, of the fundamentalist aspects of it. And everyone should be concerned because, one, they have lots of resources. Qatar is such a small country and they have so much resources, so much money because of oil, and they can do whatever they want. And that's really troublesome because if I were in America, I would be really concerned to know who's paying for the various campuses. My kids go there. I need to know who hired the teachers, what kind of information they're being taught. And sadly, what we saw after October 7, all the anti-Semitism on campuses. And why? Because all the money funneled in there actually encouraged them to be that, hiring the specific professors. And again, when you're young and you're a student, you're so easily manipulated when you hear a professor that you have lots of respect saying those atrocities, and then you believe it without, validating and checking everything. And that's the atrocious thing. And this is something that today may affect Israel, but tomorrow maybe something else will be on the agenda that might, damage American interest. And today it's Israel, tomorrow it's something else. You guys should definitely do something about it.
0: Yeah, well, I've been telling a lot of people about the onslaught of radical Islam here in our country. We know what's happening in New York with the Muslim mayor and in many other parts of our country where, they're promoting Sharia law in some of these Muslim communities. So it's something I think everybody in the United States needs to be aware of, the radical fundamentalist Islam that is really trying to just get this foothold here in this country. And we need to be concerned about it.
1: They are using your constitution, your belief in rights, in order to manipulate the system and maintain their own extreme beliefs. And this is something extremely dangerous. It happened in Europe. It may happen here.
0: What are your thoughts on Gaza, the war that's been really ongoing since October 7, 2023, the massacre of Israelis and others on that day? What are your thoughts about, what's going on with that situation there in Gaza?
1: First of all, we're talking about a ceasefire. In order for you to have peace, you need two parties reconcile the fact and recognizing the legitimate right of the other party to be there. Now, Israel, for a long time, ever since 1948, even before that, 1947, the partition plan of the United Nations to create two political entities, one Israel, one Palestine. Israel agreed to that immediately. We agreed to the partition plan. They did not. They wanted everything for themselves. Reconcile the fact that the Jewish people have a legitimate right to be there. Cease all incitement. Cease all hatred. Cease pay for slay. You know that they pay money to compensate families of terrorists, Palestinian terrorists who murdered innocent women and children, Israeli Jews, and went to prison, whatever. They pay them royalties. They pay them money. If you killed A, you get money. If you lose an arm, you get more money. And it's an atrocious thing. And as long as that will continue, they do not want peace. As long as they continue to slander Israel on the international corridor, as long as they challenge our legitimacy to be amongst the nations, they're not interested in peace. And as long as they'll continue this, we will never have peace.
0: A lot of people don't want to talk about it, but we are facing an Islamic invasion here in our country, and we need to wake up. That's the Middle East Report. I'm John Riley. Thanks for listening. 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And I would love to hear from you. 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
2: 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We are talking with professional Christian counselor Laurel Slade Wagner. Our topic is narcissism. Our number is 877-548-3675, 877-548-3675. Laurel, please talk to me about the article that was published based on a study, and it was published in the Journal of Social and Personal Relationships. But again, we were looking specifically at the impact of narcissism in, excuse me, and among the adolescent community. Please continue from there.
3: Yes, the article was talking about the study was done at high-risk school, but I see that these dynamics, they're all over the place. So what the article was talking about was that there's this initial popularity of people who are the grandiose narcissists who might be dominant, might be very assertive. What I see is they're very gifted in some areas. So let's say there's someone who's very gifted in football, captain of the football team at a high school. People are drawn to that person because of their talent, but over time, they start to realize that person, there's a lot of imbalances in how they handle relationships and friendships. So there's imbalances of power, there's imbalances of effort and responsibility and respect. And so what the study was talking about was there's a very big difference between initial popularity and likability. And I think that that's an important thing to remember, especially for the victims, because I see so many victims living this horrible life of isolation and thinking that they're crazy and no one would believe them, that everyone thinks that this covert narcissist is this wonderful person out in public and would never believe that they do horrible things behind closed doors. But I think studies like this show that no, people really do kind of understand with the rise in the visibility about narcissism. I think people are starting to understand what narcissism is a little bit, and they realize that it's just so much more than selfishness. Narcissistic relationships are abusive, like you were saying. There's all these imbalances, and if people can just realize that, then over time, they don't like these people that have become popular. We also see it in, you know, much more about this world than I do, but in politics, you know, somebody can do a lot of good and might rise up politically. They do a lot of good, so people put up with the fact that they might be narcissistic. I see it also in the workplace a lot. I did a panel on narcissism in the workplace with some other professionals, and I just love Matthew 18, 15 through 18. So that's my go-to process. You know, we try to work it out just between the two of us. And then if that doesn't work, then we bring the witnesses in, then we take it to the governing body. You know, God has this amazing process. And someone challenged me and said, that doesn't work in corporations where HR is protecting that narcissistic person because they're a high performer.
2: Right.
3: So Matthew 18, 15 through 17, it just doesn't work in real life. And I had never really thought about that before. You know, to me, God's scriptures work all the time, but they don't. Yes. Where there is so much power given to a narcissist who is performing well. So that's where I really love the study, because I see this happening within the workplace a lot, where somebody might be narcissistic and they are very popular with HR and the powers that be at that company, but they treat people horribly. They treat their employees horribly, a lot, especially a lot of women. So,
2: you know, the interesting part of that, just to linger here, and I promise folks I'm going to get to your calls, but the interesting thing here about the narcissist and employment is that some can strong arm because they produce. So HR goes, you know, she might be obnoxious, but, you know, they're a great producer, so just leave them alone. The other part that I find interesting is that very often with narcissism, they can't keep a job. They're not there for 6 months or 12 months because they are so offensive and so literally abusive, obnoxious in the workplace that they keep floating from job to job to job to job. And that has to be interesting when you think in your self-constructed world that you are the center of the universe. But then, going back to you, because you're such a great teacher, this is really a fear-based personality, and it goes back to somewhere along their life where something snapped and you just never get emotionally beyond a particular age. So that's why it's so complex. There's so many, you can see, look at commonalities, you can look at the overt versus the covert.
4: But it shows up in myriads of ways in other people. And that's why I think so many people get caught flat-footed. Like, I never had a clue that person would have been a narcissist. And that's why this is a tough topic and requires a lot of compassion.
3: Yes, it does. And that's where I've been accused of being a narcissist hater. I'm not a narcissist hater. I'm a narcissism hater. So I want the narcissist to be free. God wants the narcissist to be free from these strongholds, because they are strongholds. Their sense of entitlement rules them. It absolutely rules them. Their pursuit for glory, their pursuit for lordship, it rules their lives. They have no idea what they're missing out on, you know, all of the good gifts from God, all of that intimacy with other people, because they prioritize attention, but it's shallow attention. Like you were talking about social media and the numbers and the likes. Well, likes don't convert to intimacy.
4: Real friendships, yes, exactly. Wow. Go ahead.
3: And they just shut that part of themselves down. It never develops. They never allow themselves to develop and acknowledge that need for intimacy.
4: Which is so crucial for every single one of us. And by the way, how God created us. Thank you, Laurel, for your insight and response to that article. I greatly appreciate it. I love finding those things and thinking, I wonder what Laurel would say about it. And then guess what? I get the right to ask her, the privilege of asking her. All right, now we come back and it's your turn. 877-548-3675. Any question you have on narcissism, if you could go to your question, that'd be great. We always get a lot of people who respond to this topic, because for so many people, and Laurel and I have heard this for years, thank goodness, they'll say, somebody's finally talking about this. 877-548-3675. Narcissism is our topic. By the way, check out our information page, because there's two books out already that Laurel has written on this and the link to her website. In the Market with JanetParshall.org. Click on the red box. It says program details and audio. That'll take you to the information page. There's all the resources you need. When we come back, your calls again, 877-548-3675.
5: Hey everybody, this is Rick DeYoung with Prophecy Today. Antisemitism is on the rise around the world today, and it is often expressed in different terms in an attempt to make it more palatable. That's the headline. Stay tuned for my interview with our guest Dave Dolan as we discuss this important story and its prophetic significance.
6: It's time now for Prophecy Today, a look at current events in light of biblical prophecy.
5: Well, David, we've talked on this program about the rise of anti-Semitism around the world, especially since October 7th and events that have taken place in the Middle East. And there are people now that are much more out in the open, anti-Jewish, anti-Semitic, and they're calling it anti-Zionism. To my mind, it sounds very similar. Your thoughts?
7: Well, you're right, Rick. It has been relabeled by many people, but no, I'm not anti-Semitic. I'm not anti-Jewish as a people. I'm just anti-Israel, or the policies of the Israeli government and the policies of the Israeli people. Well, if you are Jewish or you have many Jewish friends, you know that Zionism is a core belief and principle for a good many of the world's Jews. Not all. But for the most part, the two things are not to be so blurred, because anti-Semitism is anti-Zionism, and anti-Zionism is anti-Semitism, because Zionism is one at its core, the establishment of a Jewish state in the world, particularly in the Middle East, particularly in the Promised Land, that Jews could return to from all over the world. It would be open to them. Whatever their status or their backgrounds in their own countries, this sort of thing, it's a very important central tenet of what it is to be a Jew. So, you know, you can't really say that I'm not being anti-Semitic if I'm so anti-Zionist or anti-Israel. The two are close. And also, Rick, we have a lot of the same tropes pulled out against Israel that have been pulled out against the Jewish people as a whole over the centuries. You know, you're killing innocent children, you're sacrificing their blood, you're doing these sorts of things because you think you're superior and you control the world and you control all the money in the world and the media and all these other things that these folks say. It's not a new phenomenon at all. It's an old one with a new dressing on it But it's in, it's got the same source, of course, ultimately, which is, as I've said before, HaSatan, the adversary who does not want to see the prophecies fulfilled, certainly doesn't want to see the Lord return. And part of his return is the reestablishment of a Jewish state clear throughout the Bible. And whether many people don't see it at all, Tucker Carlson and folks along those lines don't see it, but the Bible is clear on that. So that's the precursor of the Lord's return. And we're going to see the battle against Israel on the spiritual level remain, whatever else happens in the world.
5: That's Dave Dolan for Prophecy Today. Think about this with me. As we listen to Dave talk about anti-Semitism in the world today, we must remember that this way of thinking is completely contrary to the Word of God. God has a plan for the Jewish people, and that plan is clearly laid out in the covenants He made with them in the Old Testament. God is not finished with the Jewish people, and the miracle of their return to the land promised to them, modern-day Israel, is powerful evidence that God's plan will be fulfilled. And that is my prophetic perspective on the news today.
8: 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There you will also find information for a better understanding of biblical prophecy as it relates to our world today. This is Jay Johnson inviting you to join us every Monday through Friday for Prophecy Today. Remember, the Lord Jesus is coming, and it could be today. So let's keep looking up until...
4: That's our number here on In the Market with Janet Parshall. Laurel Slade Wagner is with us, professional Christian counselor, and we are yet again tackling the subject of narcissism. Your turn now, friends, for your question. Sarah, I'm going to start with you in Kentucky. Thank you so much for being a part of this conversation. And your question for Laurel, please.
9: Well, thank you for taking my call, and thank you for your ministry. And Laurel, I think you're wonderful. My children played a lot of sports. High school, collegiate level, I would say at a pretty high level. And this is rampant in sports, these type of things. Some of these kids are manipulated. And I can say my daughter was mentally, verbally, and emotionally abused by some of her coaches and some of the teammates. So I was just wondering if you could give your thoughts on those dynamics and what we can do as parents to help our children. Thank you.
3: Oh, thank you for your sweet words, Sarah, and for calling in. And I totally agree with you. I raised two boys, and we were all in the sports world. We did travel baseball. And in that travel baseball world, there was just so much competition that you're right. The coaches weren't valuing the well-being of the kids. They were valuing the well-being of the winning. And so they'd have kids, you know, give them a bunch of Tylenol, play when their arms were hurting, different things like that. And then you have these other, the superstars of the team, like I was saying earlier, where they're just... they have this narcissistic feeding system that everybody thinks they're so great, and they were treating some of the other boys horribly. And then in the dating world, they were treating girls horribly. And so I think that putting them up on a pedestal for one gift that God gave them, like a strong arm in baseball, and ignoring their character is something that happens inadvertently, but it's something for parents to pay attention to. We have to get back to valuing character over developing those other skills, because most of those people in the competitive sports, they're not going to go on to play professional balls. And then these kids, they have these crashes because they have built their life, and their parents have built their life around this sport and this gift that God gave them. But God gave them a lot of other gifts. You know, we as parents need to notice who God created in the person of our children. We need to nurture those other characterological gifts. If someone has an empathetic heart, or someone has a lot of perseverance, you know, good, godly character traits. We want to build that because the character, I wrote a chapter in the new book that Janet was talking about character development and about the character of narcissistic people. So the seven character traits were pridefulness, obstinance, where they're just not open to looking at things from a different perspective. They're very defensive. They're duplicitous. So they're one person to get those likes, and then there's somebody else behind closed doors. They're incongruent. Their actions don't line up with their words a lot of times. They know what to say. They're wordsmiths, but if you really look at the fruit like the Bible talks about, it doesn't compare with their words very well. They're hypocritical. So it's just so mind-blowing sometimes to see what they're saying, and it's completely hypocritical to what they're doing. And then they're apathetic, which is one of the criteria for narcissistic personality disorder. They treat people with a lack of empathy. So we want to be making sure that if we see all of this rise in adolescence, because what Janet was saying at the beginning, all adolescence is about learning how to die to self. It's learning who God created in the person of you, and then learning how to break away from your parents and really live out who God created in the person of you and bond to other people who are like valued. And so you want to make sure that you're prioritizing teaching them about character, especially if you're going to have them out in the sports world and things like that. Just being aware. I think this is so amazing that Janet keeps talking about this, because I think by talking about it, then we can help our kids mm-hmm. become aware. We can also teach them the dynamics of a healthy relationship. So just because somebody is popular or they get a whole bunch of likes, it doesn't mean that they're capable of having a healthy relationship. Yeah. So we want to teach them what to look for. And like I used to tell my kids all the time, look for the fruit of the spirit, be the fruit of the spirit. So you look for people who are capable of all those different fruits, as Galatians 5:22 talks about, you know, someone who's capable of being loving and joyful and peaceful and patient and has a lot of self-control and, you know, who's good, not nice. Nice is different than good, but who's good, who has good character that you can rely on to be consistent and be there for you.
10: Laurel, that's such wise counsel. And let me tell you one of the reasons why I really appreciate the call that we just got. And what says an awful lot about you as a mama, by the way, that you were working with your kids through sports, because that's a lot of time and money sacrifice and meals that are upset and everything else. But I have a real sensitivity to this question. My dad was a coach. My brother was a coach. And one of the things is when you have a narcissist in the coaching position, not only is it self-aggrandizing, but they vicariously tend to live through what they think are the better athletes. And then they start giving them delusions of grandeur, if I can put it that way. You're going to make the NFL. Listen, less than 1% of our kids who play sports are going to end up in the NFL. So if they're told that they're defined strictly by their athletic acumen as seen through the eyes of the narcissist, and it doesn't happen, and yet that's how they built their identity, that's a crash and burn for that child. And they're going to have to start figuring out who they are. Oh, if I can't play football, then what am I going to do with my life? That's why your words, Laurel, is so important. Help our kids early on to find their identity in not what they do, but who they are. We find our identity in Jesus Christ. When you're little, when you're a teenager, when you're midlife, when you're a senior citizen, we are defined by Him. Galatians tells us that we've been crucified with Christ and we no longer live, but Christ lives in us. We need to teach our children well on this. More of your calls when we return.
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10: 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We're visiting with Laurel Slade Wagner, who's a board-certified professional Christian counselor. She's written a couple of books on the topic, Don't Let Their Crazy Make You Crazy, and then one dealing with children, Don't Let Their Crazy Make Your Kids Crazy, and soon to be out there for the public to enjoy, How to Respond to a Narcissist, A Christian's Guide for Standing Up to Control, Manipulation, and Abuse. We're taking your calls, and there's a lot of them, at 877-548-3675. Sarah, thank you so much for your patience. We'll take your question now, please.
13: Hi, thanks for taking my call. Mm-hmm. I have two adult children, ages 26 and 31, that continue to struggle because their dad is a narcissist and their relationship with them is really challenging. My daughter's needs were never met growing up relationally with her father. And also his mother is also a narcissist, so their grandmother, and it's really difficult for them to be around her because of that. And it all ties in. How can I help them learn how to deal with these relationships?
3: And I'm so glad that you called in. I have the same thing. I have adult, my biological boys, they are 27 and 25 now. So I have the same circumstances. It's really hard. I think just making yourself available so that they can continue to talk to you, and you just being that person that's available and teaching them about healthy relationships and what you can do. So there is a plan. God has a plan for dealing with every kind of heart. So I don't know specifically what they're dealing with, but sometimes with daughters, I see if they have a narcissistic father, sometimes that narcissistic father will elevate them, they'll parentify them up to the level of a spouse. So they'll get their emotional needs met through that daughter. They'll parentify them and have them babysit the younger kids, take responsibility for the younger kids. And that daughter just wants to please her narcissistic dad so much. So I don't know if that's going on with your daughter, but you just want to, in that case, you just want to talk with her about who she is and what role she is that God wants her to play at this particular season in her life, and giving her the tools to be able to say no. It's okay to say no to a parent. It's okay to say, you know, that's not going to work for me. You know, I can't watch the little ones. I have homework. And in giving her the dialoguing tools based on what her narcissistic dad is like. That's where I wrote this next book. It's a lot of dialoguing tips on how to interact with narcissists who use these different manipulation strategies. So what to do if a narcissist is a gaslighter or a blame shifter or uses emotional blackmail or all kinds of different things like that. I did write the book, Don't Let Their Crazy Make Your Kids Crazy. And even though your kids are grown, you could read that book and kind of talk with them in an age-appropriate way and take those concepts. Because I explain in there about power dynamics and how important that mm-hmm. is, and different, you know, what a healthy relationship is and how to find their identity in Christ and different things like that. And that's regardless of whether they're a young child or an adult, that's things we all need to know. So that might be a helpful read. If you don't like to read, there's also podcast episodes on different chapters in that book. So there's all of that. But I say, you know, just letting them know that you are a trustworthy person, because how Janet started out this conversation was there is a difference between popularity and likability. And I think that the more you can educate them, the more they can see that their grandmother and their father are narcissistic. They won't trust him. They won't go to him over time. You know, I've seen that happen with my own two boys. Is, you know, they're, their dad was so charismatic and so charming, and he was so sports oriented and really good at sports and things that they just idealized really when they were little, but they don't respect his character at all. And they don't share what's going on in their lives with him. They'll go play golf with him or have a meal with him, but that's about the extent of their relationship. And that's why I see happen over time when parents really spend a lot of energy and time just educating their kids about relational mm-hmm. dynamics.
10: Yeah, exactly. Sarah, thank you. So appreciate your being a part of the conversation. Michelle, I welcome you now. Please, your question. Hi, Michelle.
14: Over time.
10: Bless your heart. Michelle, I'm going to put you back on hold. If you can turn your radio down, because it talks at a different pace than I do. And so I wanted you to be able to hear what I say and what Laurel has to say to you. So let's try this one more time. Is your radio down? Are you there, Michelle? Oh, you haven't turned. Okay, we'll come back to you. 877-548-3675 is our number. 877-548-3675. Margaret, I welcome you from Pennsylvania. Thanks for being here. Your question, please.
15: I have a sister that, first of all, I was in a 35-year marriage to a narcissist. And actually, one of your prior programs gave me the courage to get out. Mm. But she's married to, every time I talk to her, she sounds like she's talking about my ex-husband. He doesn't even work right now and spends money, bought a Jeep without telling her, spends money, never home, doesn't do anything with the kids. And I keep telling her, you think you're going to change him and you're not.
3: Yeah, and that's great advice that you're giving her. And praise the Lord that he released you from that abusive marriage. And if you can give her hope. Now, understanding that she's most likely trauma bonded, and we're trauma bonded, there we just don't have the courage to be able to go. We might know somebody who's narcissistic. We might know that they're abusive, but there's this other part of us that is just really afraid of confronting the narcissist and really afraid of being without the narcissist. We've become addicted to that narcissist in a certain way, even physically, because we're constantly thinking about that narcissist. We're constantly processing and planning for upcoming interactions with them, and then also recovering from interactions with them, so that they're just consuming all of us. And that becomes addictive after a while. And the thought of living without them is terrifying. And so just normalizing to her that you understand where she's coming from, you understand her fear, and that God does have a plan. So in this new book that's coming out, I'm really excited about the last chapter or the last section, because it walks you through that process of the chapters are all in order of the process of what to do. We have to learn the difference between regret versus repentance. What you were saying is he's chronically irresponsible and he's dragging her down. So she has to understand and see in black and white the difference between him just being regretful that he's suffering financially versus repentant. And I'm going to go to a Dave Ramsey financial peace class and I'm going to turn my finances over to the Lord to handle. So, you know, those are, knowing the difference is very important. Then you invite that narcissist into a plan of change. You do it in writing. Call it a Joshua 24:15 invitation. If serving the Lord is undesirable to you, you are free to choose what gods you serve. So the plan, just invite that narcissist into the plan of change. And then if that person will not change, which most likely they will not, if they have narcissistic personality disorder, or what mm-hmm. they call biblically foolish, then that's where you employ that redemptive tool, separation. And the great thing is, if you're utilizing Scripture's process, Matthew 18:15-17, you're not doing it alone. So you have the witnesses, you have maybe the help of a counselor, you have maybe the help of a pastor. So God knows that foolish people do not listen. They just delight in airing their own opinions, like Proverbs 18:2 says, they delight in evil. They do not want to surrender. They cannot honor Ephesians 5:21 that talks about mutual submission. They will not do it. And God knows that. And that's why in Matthew 18, 15 through 17, he asks us to bring the witnesses in. He asks us to go to the church because he knows that that person won't listen to you. Might be somebody else that person will listen to. But if not, then it's a collective decision that that person, as the end of that scripture talks about, is treated like a pagan or a tax collector, which means we separate from them, because that's what God does. He pulls, when someone says, I want to do it this way, the sinful way, it's my way, and that's the way I'm going to do it, then God says, okay, go ahead. But he pulls back his manifest presence. He pulls back his good blessings, and we're to do the same.
10: Wow.
3: So there is help for your sister, just like there is help for you.
10: Always, always. That's one of the best reasons why we have these conversations with Laurel, is that as awful and ugly and abusive and hurtful and damaging as this personality type is, and how much damage it can cause. I mean, I often say, you know, it's an abuse that can go on for generations because of the impact it has on children and how they grow up and whether or not they're going to get narcissistic tendencies because they were immersed in a narcissistic world. I am thankful that every time we have a conversation, Laurel takes us back to the hope that we find in Christ, and hope never fails. So there are always alternatives. There are always ways to push through. There's always way to discover redemptive separation, a term that Laurel uses all the time. So we're going to take more of your questions when we get back. Always a lot of calls when Laurel joins us. 877-548-3675. More of your calls right after this.
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17: The further we seem to get age-wise, the more likely it is that someone will fall for the idea that the Holocaust is a myth. 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So the way the numbers break down is you've got 51% that say it definitely wasn't a myth. 20% say it was a myth. That leaves 29% who aren't sure. They're not totally sure. It probably isn't a myth, but maybe it is. This is also about the degree to which widely documented history stops mattering when you can propagandize individuals in the way that we are seeing them propagandize with so many of the social platforms that are out there.
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10: We're talking with Laurel Slade Wagner, board-certified Christian counselor, on the topic of narcissism, and we're taking your questions as well at 877-548-3675. Michelle, I'm glad I get to go back to your question now, please.
18: Hi, hello. Thank you for taking my call. Mm-hmm. I originally started with the question, is there help and healing for a narcissist? And does a narcissist even know that they are narcissistic? And lastly, how do we help them without feeding into their illness?
3: And those are all great questions. So when we're talking about a quote narcissist, this is somebody who has a personality disorder. It's called narcissistic personality disorder. And anyone who has a personality disorder, they are not open to looking at things from a different perspective. They have that cognitive rigidity. They're just so rigid in their thinking. They think they're always right. They're superior. Nobody else knows what they're talking about. They will not seek wise counsel. The Bible talks about when someone is biblically foolish. So the prognosis for them to change is very, very poor, if at all. And so that's what we're talking about. Not somebody who's just selfish or likes a lot of attention. We're talking about someone who is so cognitively rigid that they refuse to look at things from a different perspective. So the prognosis for change is poor. And I did write a chapter in the book that talks about why they won't change. They will not surrender to Jesus. They want lordship. They are right. They are superior. They will not surrender. And so the prognosis is poor. I forgot your second question. What was your second question?
10: There were three, as I heard them. And one of them was, how do we help them? And how do we do this in a way that it really tries to get them toward healing? The initial question was, can they change? And I'm so thankful that you answered the question the way you did, Laurel, and that, Michelle, you asked the question, because the presupposition in the question is, can they change, is that they want to change. And therein lies the rub, right? That they don't have a desire to change. And the same question they get asked all the time, too, is, are they saved? Well, I'll give you a chance to answer that, because I know someone's thinking that as well.
3: Yeah, that, and we don't know who is saved and who isn't saved. That we're called not to judge. We are called to look at fruit, and fruit is their behavioral patterns, their characterological ways that they carry themselves.

0: that process I was talking about a little bit earlier, believe it or not, what helps them the most is not enabling them, not setting boundaries with their behavior. It's being true to who God wants you to be and treating yourself like you're precious and requiring that they do the same thing. So I love those verses in Ephesians 5:21 that talk about mutual submission, because there's a lot of spiritual abuse in the church. And so a lot of narcissists will pick out the verses. A narcissistic husband will say wives are supposed to submit to husbands. A lot of narcissistic wives will say, well, husbands are supposed to love me like Christ loved the church and give everything up for me. So those scriptures are weaponized, but they ignore Ephesians 5:21 that talks about that mutual submission. And so that's where, how do you help them? You tell them what you want. You tell them why you want it, because this is how God wants us to treat each other. And you invite them into a plan of change. And then if they refuse to change, then that's where you employ that redemptive tool of separation, because that way, Michelle, you are living out exactly what God wants you to do, which is let the law of reaping and sowing have its full effect. Because what I realized with myself for so long is I thought helping meant enabling and sticking in there and just praying things will get better and just allowing the narcissist in my life. I have narcissistic parents. I have a narcissistic ex-husband. Just allowing their sin to continue. I thought, oh, see how kind I am and they'll want to change. But that never happened. I was feeding their entitlement. I was actually interfering with God being able to do any work in their heart, because I was just letting them do whatever they wanted to do. I was placating my parents' financial irresponsibility and rescuing them from choices that they have made. And when I really learned that I was interfering with God's law of reaping and sowing that he set up, it really gave me the courage to be able to pull back and set these boundaries and use that redemptive tool of separation. That's how I was helping the narcissist. That's how I was loving the narcissist. And you can do the same thing if you have a narcissist in your life.
1: Mm-hmm. Michelle, thank you so much. Really appreciate the question. Let me just ask one more. If you're in a narcissistic relationship right now and the wounding is consistent and awful and you want to avoid it, but you haven't thought through next steps, just give me, you know, his grace is sufficient for the day. So give us one thing, if you're married to a narcissist, one thing to help you get through the day.
0: I would say study narcissism. I would say learn how to interact with whatever you're facing and get some other eyes on it. Either get to a counselor or a pastor. You know, we refer the AACC all the time. There's a whole list of counselors. Just put in your zip code. There is help out there. Just take one small step not to let the abuse continue. Mm.
1: Laurel, thank you. I just so appreciate our time. My apologies to all the people online whose questions we did not get to. This is exactly why Laurel and I keep talking about this. When you run out of questions, Laurel and I will move on to another topic. But right now, there's just so many people who are trying to figure this out. It is elusive. It is dangerous. It can be overt. It can be covert. It's manipulation. It is Jekyll and Hyde. It's painful, it's hurtful, and it can have impact for generations as well. So let me just give you again some of the things you can do. Free podcast that Laurel does, Help, I Have a Narcissist in My Life. I have a link directly to her professional website. If that's something that you want to pursue privately, professionally, that's your call. It's right there for you to be able to go deeper, not on a national program, but to be able to go through this on a longer method, in a longer way. Two outstanding books that are great. Don't Let Their Crazy Make You Crazy. Don't Let Their Crazy Make Your Kids Crazy. And coming soon, How to Respond to a Narcissist. Thanks so much, friends. We'll see you next time on In the Market with Janet Parshall.
2: I'm Steve O'Dell with Mission Network News. Tensions over fuel prices in Syria this week come on the heels of President Ahmad al-Shaira declaring the country to be on a new trajectory, one that prizes democracy and will unite military groups into one Syrian army. As the Kurdish-led group SDF disbands, President al-Shaira has promised constitutional protections for Kurds. How the merger and new governance will affect believers remains to be seen. Please pray that God would protect these brothers and sisters and their religious freedom. And World Missionary Press is sending 750,000 date books.

0: to prisoners across the United States. These books contain a daily Bible verse and note-taking spaces. This annual outreach includes Spanish versions for the first time. Please pray that the scripture would speak to the hearts of those who receive the date books. Pray that the Holy Spirit would be with chaplains as they listen to inmates' struggles and share with them about Jesus. Go to missionnews.org for more. 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I'm Steve O'Dell.
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2: American Family News, I'm Robert Thornton. For the first time, U.S. defense officials have publicly confirmed that American forces have deployed operational weapons in orbit. Fox's Jennifer Griffin reports.
3: After years of warning that China and Russia were putting weapons in space that could potentially blind U.S. satellites, the Air Force Secretary revealed for the first time the U.S. already has weapons in orbit. The revelation came during a speech at the Air and Space Cyber Conference. It's not clear whether the U.S. has ever fired a weapon in space. U.S. officials Fox has spoken with say the announcement is not tied to any particular threat. U.S. officials did not provide specifics on the weapons and did not say for how long they have been deployed. The Air Force Secretary oversees U.S. Space Force, which was created in 2019 to bolster the nation's defense capabilities amid an advancing arms race with China and Russia.
2: The president is to host more than 100 hunters, anglers, and outdoor industry leaders for dinner at the White House tonight, where he's expected to sign executive orders aimed at expanding hunting and fishing opportunities and reversing Biden-era restrictions. Fox News Digital says Trump will deliver remarks to the sportsmen and industry representatives gathered for the dinner in the Rose Garden as the administration moves to open more public lands and waterways, ease regulatory barriers, and promote hunting among younger Americans and veterans. OpenAI has disclosed 6 reports of unexpected or concerning behavior in artificial intelligence models as the debate on AI safety becomes increasingly heated. The company also said it was introducing a new framework for tracking, probing, and disclosing instances of what it called misalignment, including cases where AI models acted without authorization, coordinated with other models, or evaded oversight. A national defense analyst and former Pentagon advisor thinks lame duck Congressman Thomas Massie is wasting his time in pushing for the impeachment of the Secretary of War. AFN's Chad Groening reports.
4: Speaker Mike Johnson pulled the rug out from under the Kentucky Republican when he shut down Congress for the midterms. Massie had introduced the articles of impeachment on the House floor on Tuesday. Massie alleges that Secretary of War Pete Hegseth has waged the Iran war illegally, among other, quote, high crimes and misdemeanors. Massie contends that Hegseth initiated the conflict unlawfully, defied Congress's order to withdraw from the conflict, and incurred unnecessary civilian casualties. Massie has repeatedly clashed with members of his own party and was defeated in the May primary by a challenger endorsed by President Trump. Bob McGinnis is a national defense analyst and president of McGinnis Strategies, LLC. He thinks Massie's impeachment effort is permanently DOA.
5: He's not going to get any way forward on this. The president's not going to tolerate it, and the majority in the House, I don't think, will go along with trying to get rid of Hegseth.
4: McGinnis says Hegseth is simply carrying out the orders of President Trump.
5: Hegseth's a low-hanging fruit, and he's not especially popular to members of Congress because he goes after them when they attack him. So Massie should have called for the impeachment of Trump if that's how he feels, because he's the one that made the decision to go into Iran and stay in Iran up to this point. So I just think it's a non sequitur.
4: I'm Chad Groening.
2: A record-strength El Nino should keep winter impacts consistent with a typical El Nino pattern. More from Fox Weather's Stephen Morgan.
6: When it comes to the fall and winter, when we're going to see El Nino peak, we'll wait for the Climate Prediction Center to give us a better outlook of what the winter will ultimately have. But wetter-than-average conditions look possible, even likely in the southwest and then in the southeast, riding up the eastern seaboard. We could be wetter-than-average, too. And as far as temperatures go, Well, if you were hoping for snow, a lot of times El Nino seasons, we get more of a rainy signal across the country than a snowy one, with the exceptions of the mountains, where the mountains could be picking up quite a bit of snow.
2: Starbucks is to pay Florida $1 million and end race and sex-based goals, quotas, and preferences in employment practices company-wide under a settlement ending the state's civil rights lawsuit against the coffee company. Florida Attorney General James Uthmeyer's office confirmed to Fox News Digital that the agreement applies to all Starbucks operations across the nation. See more news at AFM.net.
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13: Hi, friends. Welcome to In the Market with Janet Parshall. I am so glad we're going to have this conversation this hour. And I'm so glad you're here to listen to this because, boy, we're going to talk about something very important, something that we all need, something that is mysterious and often elusive. It's this subject that when we were a kid, we say, oh, no, I don't want to go to bed. And when we're an adult, we say, I can't wait to get into bed. We're going to talk about sleep, and we're going to talk about what happens when sleep won't come. And if you go through the scriptures, there are so many verses that talk about waking up in the morning. It even talks about meditating in your bed at night before you go to sleep. So I love the way that God, in his sovereignty and his mercy and his glory, just made us not only as creatures in his image, but he also made us people who need to sleep. And I love the fact that Jesus, fully God, fully man, really understood the human condition. When he talks to the woman at the well, before that whole story starts to go into depth, it says that Jesus sat down by the well and he was thirsty and he was tired. Does it give you comfort? It does me to know that my Savior got tired. It means he understands my fatigue, emotional, mental, spiritual, and yes, physical fatigue as well. So how do we deal with this? Listen, if you watch TV, oh, just put this little pill in your mouth, all your problems are going to go away. Everything's going to be super duper, right? But Dr. Matt Rare has an entirely different approach to this. And so he's written the book, When Sleep Won't Come, Help and Hope for Body and Soul. We get to talk to a man who loves the Lord, who serves as a pastor at a church, and also as an emergency medical physician. He's in the San Francisco Bay Area, and the church is North Creek Church. He's the author of When Sleep Won't Come and Redeeming Memory, and is a contributor to the Christian Counselor's Medical Desk Reference. Medicine, faith, scripture, all in one. This is going to be a super-duper conversation. So, Dr. Rare, thank you so much for writing this book. I don't know if there's not a person within the sound of our voice, and we go all the way over there from Guam to all the way over there to the Cayman Islands and a boatload of stations in between, where sleep is, the older you get, it's a gift, but it can also be so unbelievably elusive. You know something about this because you bravely, courageously, transparently started by talking about the fact that given the work that the Lord has called you to, when you've got that white coat on, sleep becomes elusive to you as well. Talk to me about this.
14: Yeah, thank you so much for having me on. This book definitely came out of, first of all, a personal challenge to sleep, especially with shift work that ER doctors do. I was trying to sleep in the middle of the day with small kids in my house, and it just became an issue of, and a point of frustration, really, not being able to sleep well, knowing I needed to, but not really thinking about it in a spiritual sense, just going like, my body needs sleep. And I started running into this issue all over the place, both in the ER with patients actually coming primarily for even sleep issues, and then also in pastoral ministry where this was becoming an active conversation amongst the members of our church. So really? I looked around to see if anybody had written on this, and I was having a hard time finding good resources.
13: Can I just affirm that? I get a boatload of books every month to wade through. That's why I jumped up and down when I saw yours, because I thought, this is a real problem. Obviously, Madison Avenue knows this because they can't wait to say the little pill that's going to take care of your problems. But it is a big issue out there. And I don't find any, in fact, even in the secular world, Dr. Rare, I don't know that I've seen a whole lot of books on sleep as well. Sleep studies, yes, I get that. But I mean, some practical hands-on approach, particularly from a biblical perspective. I mean, unbelievably rare. So I thank you for that. And let me just, you said something that was intriguing to me. Why do you think people were talking about it in the pastoral community and in churches as well?
14: Well, it's come up in counseling, especially as you're starting to talk to somebody and they're coming with different burdens, different issues they want to talk about. It was interesting to find that an avenue to get a window into somebody's heart and soul was actually through a simple question: how are you sleeping? And it was amazing how many people started to open up when they realized what was going through their head, what was keeping them up at night. Now, you know, to be really clear, this book goes back and forth between medical and spiritual issues. But in the counseling space and in the spiritual side, I was finding people were having a hard time calming their minds. There was anger, there was sadness, regret. All these things are running through your head when you finally lay down at night and you've got a minute to think. And so it was a window, I think, into somebody's soul that I was finding in the church context.
13: Wow. And you say declaredly in the book that you really and truly wrote this for Christians. And I'm so glad that you did, because without the great physician, this is just an interesting conversation about medicine and physiology. But I'm so thankful that you folded in the perspective of how we look at this through the lens of Scripture and understanding it through our Father's eyes as well. So I want to, you start the book out like this, and if you hadn't, I would have asked you this question anyway. Why do you think God in His sovereignty made us as people who sleep? You give an interesting stat. You say that we'll sleep about 30,000 times in our lifetime. You know, when you think about that, you're thinking, well, Lord, if I didn't need to sleep, but I have 30,000 more hours, I could serve you and do something for you. So why did you make it so that we put ourselves in this bizarre state of semi-consciousness? At least we try to get there, and then we go to sleep. Why did God make sleep, do you think?
14: Yeah, that was when I was looking into sleep, it became a theological question very quickly because you're like, why did God create it this way? In fact, there are secular books. In fact, one's called Why Do You Sleep? And they answer it, I think, outside of a biblical framework, which they don't have a good answer. They're like, they can't explain why every creature that's been studied sleeps. And human beings being the one we're most concerned about today, I think God has built in a way to remind us that we are dependent upon Him. Every night when you lay down to sleep, you're trusting that the Savior is going to give you that gift of sleep, but you're more importantly trusting Him with your life. And that's why I think there is so much of a tie between sleep and death. I get into that in the book, but it's pointing you to a Savior who you are trusting with everything. And so you lay down and close your eyes at night. You're going like, Lord, I'm entrusting you tonight, whether I wake or sleep, I know that you're going to be with me. And it gives you an opportunity as a dependent creature on Him to then go like, wow, I have so much to be thankful to the Lord, so much of a blessing that comes through sleep. Wow, what an opportunity to trust Him with something we do 30,000 hours or 30,000 times in our life.
13: Yeah, wow. Oh, I'm telling you, I just love the book, and I'm going to love this conversation. And I hope it's an encouragement to people listening as well, particularly if you find yourself in that category where sleep is elusive. And as Dr. Rare was just alluding to, those racing thoughts, finally the cat's out, the shade's down, okay, you pull the covers under your chin, and then boom, the mind starts going crazy, and you can't find the off switch. So I love the idea of having to say, Lord, I trust you. I'm going to close my eyes. And Father, thank you for one more day. Thank you for the chance to say I love you and to serve you. And if it's your will, grant me another one. If not, when I wake, I see your face. More with Dr. Rare after this.
15: Here's a timeless truth from Pastor Shane Eidelman.
16: One mark of a true church is they preach the gospel. They tell you the truth about truth. That's why I'm here. And my job until the day I die is to preach the gospel. And that's same with you as believers. That doesn't have to be like what I'm doing. It can be individually. You're heralding, you're telling people the good news. And when they did that, they made many disciples, because when you preach the gospel in its totality, it means you're not embarrassed about it. You don't water it down. You just here's what the Bible says. The Holy Spirit then begins to work in that and begins to convict hearts. You are embarrassed about God's word and you dumb it down. The Spirit's, you're void of the Spirit's power in that message. Did you know Jesus spoke more about hell than heaven? He said, go and preach repentance. Repentance is a turning from sin and a turning to God. What we're basically saying is, I'm embarrassed about the cross. Oh, I'm not going to go there. I've told you before, I knew of churches who would tell their worship team, don't sing about the blood. And people get a little offended, new visitors. It's like, hello? Maybe they need to be convicted. Nothing but the blood of Jesus. What can wash away my sins? Nothing but, and that maybe that will convict them. Maybe that will change them. Maybe that will challenge them to repent and believe. When we honor God's word, he does something amazing. And that's why we built this church. One of the foundational pillars was the desperate need for absolute truth.
15: 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That's westsidechristianfellowship.org.

0: Looking at the world around us, it's difficult to deny the signs of the times, but God has already told us how the world ends. That's why I've chosen Standing on the Edge of Eternity by Pastor Gary Hamrick as this month's Truth Tool. 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We get to spend the hour with Dr. Matt Rare, and I can tell you he's the kind of doctor you'd like to meet in the ER. He is an emergency medicine physician in the San Francisco Bay Area. He also serves as pastor of North Creek Church, and he's written multiple books. His newest is called When Sleep Won't Come, Help and Hope for Body and Soul. And so we were really just looking into this idea of sleep. Dr. Rare, I loved it when you said that this very quickly became a conversation about theology, which I think is absolutely fantastic. You know, we quote that verse from Psalm all the time about fearfully and wonderfully made, and yet you probably grasp this faster than others because you have MD after your name. But when you start studying just the nuances of how he put us together, not just made in his image, but the things that we do, including having to depend on him even when we close our eyes and go to sleep. I love that. And not only that, but I love the fact that Jesus gives us the example. I mean, I'll talk about this later in the book, as you did, of all the examples of Jesus and sleep and fatigue and what he did and all of that. So I want to let me linger with the physiology for just a little bit, because I think that in and of itself is fantastic. So when we go to sleep, I understand, and let me ask as I'll pretend I'm a med student. So when I go to sleep at night, is it true that my lymphatic system drains, and that's important? And is it also true that more repair is done to my body at night when I'm sleeping than at any time during the day?
1: Yes, I think that's one of the really fascinating things about the way that God's designed sleep is, for most of us, you just think, oh, I'm laying down and nothing is happening. Like, I'm just sleeping, and maybe you'll think, like, I'm getting refreshed. But when you get into the biology, physiology of sleep, it is remarkable what is happening with your body. It's such a blessing that God has given us, because you are repairing things from the day. Your body is, just like you were mentioning, there's a whole system in the brain called the glymphatic system that's the sewage system of your brain. It's washing away all of the used up energy leftovers that you built up during the day, getting you ready for the next one. They didn't even know that system existed until about, I think it was 2012, it got discovered. Hmm. So many fascinating things that are going on in sleep to get your immune system back, and et cetera. So yeah, very fascinating.
0: Wow. So talk to me also about just people. And you write about this when you talk about the role of genetics and our predisposition to this. But, you know, I always laugh out loud, why I will never be the Proverbs 31 woman by Janet Partial. A, she gets up before the sun. So I'm not a morning person. I am so much more a night person. What does that have to do about our circadian rhythms? And is it lifestyle? Is it genetics? Is it environment? I mean, what makes someone a morning person and someone a night person?
1: Yes, I think it's probably a combination of things, but one that I did highlight in the book is the role of genetics. Like, the Lord actually makes you a certain way. For, I'd say, roughly a third of people fall into the early bird category. About a third fall into the night owl category, and the rest are kind of in the middle. And I think it's super important to understand your body and how God made you, because there's certain things that you might not want to tackle early in the morning if you're just not a morning person.
0: Right.
1: That maybe you're better at night, like devotions, for example, or a tough conversation, you know, things that are going to require your attention. You need to know how God designed your body and know who you are and make sure that you're maximizing those opportunities when you function best.
0: Mm-hmm. I love the way you bring the Lord into every answer, Dr. Rare. That's fabulous. Okay, you do write about rhythms in the book. Talk to me about those.
1: Yeah, I think the Lord just really is such a God of order, and you see that in the way that he creates sleep and designs you. And so we have rhythms. A lot of listeners might be familiar with the circadian rhythm, your internal clock that God has designed you with. And that functions based off a number of factors. Primarily, the one that people are most familiar with is melatonin. And so the way the Lord kind of has designed planet Earth and us is to respond to light and dark. So those rhythms that I get into in the book have such a delicate, fascinating process to how the Lord fine-tunes your rhythm to match light and dark, and how melatonin is released in and functions in your brain based on those cues that the Lord makes you, has designed you to have. So super important. And I think we try to fight those rhythms when we stay up too late or want to do things maybe. And so I think it's helpful just to know, like, well, this is the way that God made you, a dependent creature who has a rhythm that needs to be followed and watched over.
0: Yeah, I absolutely agree. You touched on this before, but you write more expansively in the book about this as well, the correlation between death and sleep. I mean, even when you think about some of the scriptures, you know, they're asleep, right? The people who have faith in God and the saints of old are described as being asleep, right? Not being dead. But you go even farther, and I think you do so correctly, by saying that sleep prepares us for death. Now, for some people, it's like, oh, okay, well, then I'm never going to sleep because I'm not interested in being prepared. And yet there's really a blessing in all of that. Talk to me about this.
1: Yeah, it's funny because it's in a little nursery rhyme you might be familiar with.
0: Yes.
1: Now I lay me down to sleep, I pray the Lord my soul to keep. And then the part we maybe don't realize what we're even saying. If I should die before I wake, I pray the Lord my soul to take. I think as a believer, when you lay down to sleep, I think it is highlighting or putting you forward toward the promises that God has given you, that he's not just waking you up every day to live your life, the days that he has given you, but he's also promising through his resurrection that if you die and do not wake, you will wake to see the risen Savior, right? And I think a lot of times the Lord is just giving us practice for that ultimate test of your faith. Do you trust him in death, in life and in death, so that you won't be held by the grip or the fear of death that I think can so easily entangle us? This is a good opportunity to practice that. You're entrusting your soul every night to the Lord when you lay down to sleep.
0: Yes. You have a verse from Proverbs that is fabulous. When you lie down, you will not be afraid. When you lie down, your sleep will be sweet. The Lord knows us so well, and he knows that he made us as creatures who need to sleep, and then he even addresses it in his word. We have a good, good father, don't we? The book is called When Sleep Won't Come, Help and Hope for Body and Soul. The author, Dr. Matt Rare. What a wonderful combination. Not only is he an ER doc in the San Francisco Bay Area, but he also is pastor at North Creek Church in that same part of the world as well. There's so much in this wonderful book, but again, it's written specifically for you and me as followers of Jesus Christ so we can better understand sleep. And if it's elusive, what you can do about it, by the way. Very hands-on, very practical. We've got much more to talk about right after this. Oh, don't go to sleep. Stay awake. We'll be right back.

0: 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Hi, I'm Chuck Bentley with My Money Life from Crown. Our world celebrates instant results. We want quick wealth, overnight success, and immediate gratification. God's economy works differently. Abraham waited for a promised son. David faced many challenges before becoming a king. Joseph's time in prison prepared him to become a powerful leader in Egypt. They waited. They trusted. They were faithful even when things seemed impossible. The same principle applies to our financial stewardship. Building an emergency fund, paying off debt, giving generously, or saving for the future rarely happens overnight. It requires discipline, consistency, and patience. There will be moments when progress feels slow. Yet Scripture reminds us that God's blessings often come through faithful perseverance rather than instant gain. Faithful budgeting, wise spending, diligent work, and generous giving may not produce immediate results, but over time they build financial stability and spiritual maturity. God's timing is perfect. Our responsibility is not to compromise or rush the process, but to remain faithful while we wait. 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And if you're weary with credit card debt, Christian credit counselors are standing by to help. 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
1: Same old story, ERO. What does it mean? Hi, this is Dave Zanotti. One more time on the public square. ERO. Expose, resist, overcome. After years, almost five decades of research, public policy, and biblical truth, we've come up with kind of an operative phrase, ERO. If we try to boil it all down into a simple couple of words, which isn't probably the most responsible way of dealing with mass volumes of biblical content, the Bible is pretty clear that we're to expose evil. We're not to hide it under a bushel. We're to expose it. Secondly, we're supposed to resist it. When evil is holding people captive from finding the truth of the living God, we're to resist that evil. When evil is holding people captive in regards to the pursuit of justice, or their civil liberties, or the protection of their families, or their private property, or their conscience, we're to resist. But ultimately, we're to overcome. There's so many lessons to take away from 9/11 and the whole discussion about radical Islam. But the one that comes away from 9/11 the most to me is the story of Todd Beamer and Flight 93 and the heroes on that plane that galvanized their courage together in prayer and took on the crew of terrorists causing the crashing of that plane in Shanksville. They all lost their lives. They gave their lives. The resistance to evil started in the sky. And it started on Flight 93. That's where we have the famous term that I hope we'll never forget. Let's roll. When we read Romans 12:21, do not be overcome evil, but overcome evil by good, that's the word that's written in my Bible next to that phrase. Let's roll. See some evil? Do some good. This is Dave Zanotti on the Public Square. Thanks for listening.
2: Dr. Matt Rare is our guest. He's an emergency medicine physician in the San Francisco Bay Area, also a pastor at North Creek Church. And he has written Redeeming Memory and is a contributor to the Christian Counselor's Medical Desk Reference. And his newest book is entitled When Sleep Won't Come, Help and Hope for Body and Souls. Written by a doctor who loves the Lord, serves the church, written specifically for Christians. It doesn't get any better than that. I've never seen a book like this. So we talked a little bit about the benefits of sleep, but there's also the flip side of the coin is when we don't sleep, what happens? And you tell the story of this dear man who comes in at 3 o'clock in the morning, pacing back and forth, literally suffering from sleep deprivation that produces a psychosis in this man. Talk to me about this story.
3: Yes, and unfortunately, he's not the only one I've seen like this. When you don't sleep, it usually takes 48 to 72 hours of just barely any sleep or none at all that you really start to, and better way to say it, lose your mind. I mean, it's just your body is built to need recovery. When you don't get that, the outward effects that you can start to see are really serious and can erode very quickly. And for this man, he was just desperate to get sleep at that point. And kind of like I describe in the book, he's really to the point of being almost incoherent. And that's what happens to us. And I think it, when you see extremes like that, it can really help you understand what's happening on a smaller level when you're not sleeping as much as you need, this kind of slow erosion of being able to think clearly and well and be able to have on display the skills and gifts God has given you. It just starts to be very hard. There's clear impact to not getting the sleep that you need every night.
2: Wow. So let me just pause and ask for a note of encouragement to people who are listening and saying, well, I just had orthopedic surgery. I don't know, a knee or a hip, and I'm in the post-op stage. And so my sleeping is episodic. It's in short spurts. It isn't the usual put your head down and get 7 delicious hours of sleep. When you're in that temporary situation, how do you make sure? Well, let me ask the question this way. Do the naps prevent you from becoming psychotic, even if you can't have a good night's sleep when you're going through something that post-op denies you the opportunity to get a good night's sleep?
3: Yes, I'm a huge fan of naps. I have a little section in the book on napping because it is somewhat of a lost cultural art. You'll hear of different societies, Spain, Italy, will take these afternoon naps. Well, they've kind of, I think, figured out how to make it, because those naps are very restorative. But I think even bring up NASA did a study of like how long should you nap? And it was, their study said 26 minutes. That's pretty much about right. 20 to 30 minutes is all you need. If you go longer, you get into deep sleep and it actually starts to feel worse for you when you wake up. So you want to set your alarm to hit that time. To lay down, I'll usually set my alarm for a little bit after 30 minutes because it takes me a few minutes to fall asleep or at least try to get there. So yes, you can curtail these things that are building up with simple things like naps that the Lord has given us that are really, I think, powerful tools to help, especially in seasons, like you mentioned, post-operatively, someone with a small baby, you're napping when the baby's napping, all those times in your life when it can be really challenging to get sleep.
2: Wow. It's not surprising, but it's wonderful to hear a physician say it, that there is a corollary between our emotions and our lack of sleep. I don't know about you, but I bet I'm not the only person within the sound of our voices that goes, if I don't get sleep, I can get crabby, I can get short-tempered, fill in the blank, right? We just don't have, and I have the indwelling power of the Holy Spirit, and one of those fruits is supposed to be self-control, which seems to go out the window when I don't get sleep. So talk to me about the corollary there.
3: Yeah, I mean, we even have common idioms we use, like, he woke up on the wrong side of the bed, or, don't talk to me until I've had my coffee, like all those things. Because we're acknowledging that when we don't sleep, we generally run with a short fuse, as how someone will say it, or very irritable, grumpy. And that's not a license to sin or say that that's a good excuse. But what it is saying is to be aware that you are at risk, I think, for easily falling into to sin and the temptation to sin, and your mind is exposed in that way. I think, again, it doesn't guarantee or mean that you have to fall into those patterns, but it's definitely, I think, a known thing. And the secular world will agree with that, actually. They have quite a few studies showing that we are more anxious when we don't sleep. All those things we can kind of connect and correlate to, and I think we all would say anecdotally we feel that way. Mm-hmm. When we're not slept, we aren't our best self, I think, is definitely noted. So we then need to depend on the Lord, right? I think it's important to go like, okay, I need to be extra alert, on guard, making sure that I'm ready to go for this day because I have less sleep. And so I know I'm vulnerable here to attack.
2: Yeah, exactly right. Keep watch over the door of my mouth, Lord. Yes, absolutely. Mm-hmm. I love the way that you recognize that there are seasons in life where sleep might become a more rare commodity. So you reference being a new parent, but you also could be a caregiver for an elderly parent. But you tied this in beautifully. This is why I love the balance in your book and in your writing, to sacrificial service. Talk to me about that.
3: I think sometimes, especially if you're picking up a book on sleep, you recognize you need it. And then sometimes you're very frustrated going like, I'm not in a phase of my life where I can even get what you're saying I need.
2: Right.
3: And so this is an acknowledgement, I think, and I try to bring this, sprinkle it throughout the book, that sometimes sleep should be sacrificed for others. And I reference even where the Lord does that, where Jesus gives us demonstration of what it means to sacrifice sleep on behalf of others. So not to be, when you get into these situations as a caregiver or a parent, or that you wouldn't be frustrated about that or think this is harming me in any way, but go like, Lord, I'm going to trust you in these seasons. Just like we see Jesus, who frankly goes sleepless in major parts of his ministry, demonstrating the ways that we can trust the Lord even without sleep when we need to sacrifice it.
2: Yeah. I'm so glad you said that. Literally in my life, there are nights when I know that I'm not going to get enough sleep. And I've literally prayed, Lord, let these 5 hours feel like eight. And I know that when I'm weak, I'm strong. So fill in the gaps of the sleep I can't get tonight. He made me to sleep. So I think it's perfectly appropriate to go to our Heavenly Father and say, Lord, just take care of my body so that I can do what you've called me to do. I love the book. It's called When Sleep Won't Come. More with Dr. Rare after this.
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2: 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He also serves as a pastor at North Creek Church. He's the author of Redeeming Memory and a contributor to the Christian Counselor's Medical Desk Reference. In addition, he's written an absolutely fascinating book specifically for Christian readers called When Sleep Won't Come, Help and Hope for Body and Soul. Now you understand why I say you want to get the first half, because there's so much in this little book. It's powerful. So you write about the medical, the environmental, and the spiritual factors in sleeplessness. And I'm glad that you do, because this is my biggest segment and this is the biggest territory that I want to cover. So this idea, this intersection of how God made us with body and mind and spirit, All of these things come together medically, environmentally, and spiritually. So there are things we can do. There are decisions that we can make. Let's start with the medical. There might be people listening right now who are saying, yeah, I'd love that, but the doctor put me on this medicine and I get racing thoughts. I get restless leg syndrome, fill in the blank. I can't possibly go to sleep. So what am I supposed to do? It's a Hobson's choice. I either don't take the medicine and I get a good night's sleep, or I put myself at risk because I'm not taking the medicine I was prescribed. How do you handle that?
3: Yeah, I think first of all, with medical factors, most people are very hesitant to talk about them with their doctor. So if someone's on a sleep aid, at least they hopefully talk to somebody to be able to get that process started. But I talk in the book about medication and its role. And with doctors, I mean, I think everybody knows this. There's just not a lot of time. And I think some of these things are multifactorial, and the doctor's quick decision of how to move somebody along is to write a prescription. It's not for every doctor, but that can definitely be a temptation in the medical world. And so sometimes patients don't even know why they're on it. They don't know what the side effects are. Nobody's really talked to them about other options. And I think in the book, I try to be fair to medicine. I think there can be a role for it, but you need to be aware of the side effects, the ups and downsides of medication, because I think people might be surprised by this. That's not really first line treatment for most sleep issues, particularly chronic insomnia, which is where I think most people would land. So definitely, I'm glad if somebody's speaking to their doctor, that's already a good step, but definitely, hopefully they're able to ask some, I think, educated questions before they just start taking sleep medication. And the book gives some kind of things to think through on that front.
2: Well, talking about insomnia, you talk about other forms of insomnia as well, like paradoxical insomnia and parasomnias. Talk to me a little bit about those. That was fascinating to me.
3: Yeah, paradoxical insomnia is really interesting because it's when a person thinks that they aren't getting a lot of sleep, but then when they do sleep studies, it turns out they're actually getting a full night of rest, but their mind is to the point where they believe that they aren't. And so this sleep discrepancy that can come up between actual, what's actually happening and what's happening in their body and what they believe to be happening in their mind can create a real form of anxiety where the person is very concerned about insufficient sleep, believes they have sleep disorder. And a lot of times this kind of hypervigilance ends up leading them to actually be a poor sleeper down the road. So it's interesting how, again, the mind and the body get tied together. And parasomnias, I talk about there have, usually you'll see more particular ones I talk about in children, things like sleepwalking, bedwetting, night terrors. And there's a lot of things, you know, we just kind of list them off. These are big deals for some families. They can really be quite upsetting when you walk through a night terror with your child or sleepwalking, potential injuries. So definitely good to mention and bring up, because when you are walking through with your child, for example, one of those, it can be quite distressing.
2: Wow. I'm so glad you mentioned sleep apnea, because you know there's a boatload of people who are listening right now, Dr. Rare, who have to sleep with a CPAP on their face, and that's affected their sleep somehow, and yet take it off. Their attitude is, I'm not going to waltz with my demise here. I have to put this on. So what advice would you give somebody who's realizing that this is, again, one of those Hobson's choices? We need to have it, but it does have an impact on my sleep.
3: Yeah, I definitely have, I'd say, a number of patients with sleep apnea who, when I've spoken to them, they don't use their CPAP machine for some of the reasons you just mentioned. It can be really hard to sleep with something over your face pushing air in. And so the first step I usually have folks, because they know they're supposed to do it, right? They know this is good for them. There's so many medical benefits to it, but it's just hard to get through kind of over having something on your face, is to have them talk to their doctor about other mask options. There's like four or five main masks that you can try, including a nasal one that kind of goes away from covering your whole face. So I definitely have folks talk there. There's even medication now called Zepbound that can help with reducing weight, that can also maybe help somebody with sleep apnea. That's in that GLP-1 category. You might have heard of Ozempic, et cetera. Those are showing some help there. I don't bring those up in the book because it literally was approved while the book was being printed.
2: Wow.
3: But I think that just shows how fast science moves, right? But I think people with sleep apnea should talk to their doctor. Don't just stop using the machine. Go and see if there's other ways to be able to overcome those CPAP machines, because it is really hard to get used to that.
2: Yeah. I'm going to move on. But again, I just love the way you weave scripture through here. And, you know, not a book that a lot of people turn to, unless usually they're in the refiner's fire. Then there's just something comforting about the book of Job. But you put this passage in here, and as much as I've read the book of Job, I must have skipped over this one. But boy, when you're in pain and you can't sleep, you said this is how Job talked about it. So am I allotted months of vanity, and nights of trouble are appointed me. When I lie down, I say, when shall I rise? But the night continues, and I'm continually tossing until dawn. Sound familiar? My flesh is clothed with worms and crust of dirt. My skin hardens and runs. So he can't sleep. He's in pain. Just one quick word for people who understand. And by the way, I've read, interesting, Dr. Amen had a book about train your brain and how you can, the way you think, by the way, can have an impact on how you deal with the subject of pain. Maybe some of that applies here, you know, taking every thought captive. You have to deal with the pain, but you don't, if you give in to the pain, if you let your mind run away with the pain, it's not going to help. Is there a way for us through the power of the Holy Spirit to just like Job cry out to him and say, look, I'm tossing all night long. Help me deal with my pain.
3: Yeah. I talk about later in the book, and I think what you're getting at is that concept of lament,
2: yes,
3: of bringing your pain to the Lord and acknowledging like, this is keeping me up right now. It is, you can't just unfortunately take a pain pill, and sometimes it doesn't do it. Like, you're just still hurting and in pain, and your body just can't turn off. Your mind can't turn off because you're in a state of crisis. And Job does a great job. As you read through the book of Job, you see what suffering looks like and the helplessness of it, but also the hope that we have in the Lord that we need to trust him. I mean, that's how he answers Job at the end of the book. Like, Job, my ways are greater than yours. You need to rely, rest, and find your rest in me, who's greater than you, even when you don't understand what is going on in life, the suffering that you have, you need to trust me. And I think for people, those lament passages we run to in scripture, Psalm 77 is another one I think I address in the book. Mm-hmm. It gives you a roadmap to how to cry out to the Lord and then where to find your hope, which generally is found at the foot of the cross, which when it comes to pain and suffering, your Savior gets it. You're talking to a Savior who experienced extreme violence and pain and suffering and agony. And so when you're crying out to the Lord, he's hearing with not just an ear, but an understanding ear to what you're going through.
2: Exactly. And I'm so glad, again, that you include so many passages of Scripture, but even with Job, because it's just a reminder, there's nothing new under the sun. You feel isolated in your pain and your sleeplessness. God knows. Again, fully God, fully man, Christ walks through this earthly experience. He's familiar with every part of what it means to be human, including fatigue and sleep. But I want to, and you talk about environmental issues, beautiful light, sound, alcohol, caffeine, the whole nine yards. But I want to get into the spiritual part, that how our spiritual life can have an impact on our sleeplessness. And you know, Dr. Rehr, I'm wondering how many people have actually thought about that with any depth, that our state spiritually can have an impact on our sleep. It kind of follows suit, does it not? Because it has everything to do with our heart and mind. Talk to me about this.
3: Yeah, I think that's sometimes what we miss. We're up at night and we don't even realize what is keeping us up. We would if we stopped for a moment, but because we get caught up in the thoughts of, I just need to get to sleep and why can't I sleep, rarely do we do some soul work there to go like, what is actually running through my head right now and keeping me up? And there's so many different things I think that if we stop, we can find are influencing our sleep. I talk about fear and stress and sadness and anger and bitterness, regret. I mean, these are just some of the things I think that people walk through, struggle through, and maybe don't even identify. They just kind of, I don't know, tolerate or just are willing to just suffer through them without realizing that this is fundamentally spinning your mind.
2: Hmm. Yeah. So very, very true. I love the way you talk about busyness for our own glory. Not all sleeplessness comes from the strain and stress of circumstances. It can come from striving in our own strength. Much more on that in the book as well. The book is called When Sleep Won't Come, Help and Hope for the Body and Soul. It's written by our guest, Dr. Matt Rare. This hour is going far too quickly. There's much more in the book, by the way. But I want to get to Jesus, and I want to get to Jesus and how he handled fatigue. And I want to get to the part where Dr. Rare tells us, okay, so you wake up, you haven't had a good night's sleep. How do we still honor and glorify Christ in a day when we haven't gotten a lot of sleep? Back after this.

0: This is Carter Conlon. 1 Corinthians chapter 4 and verse 20. Paul says, "For the kingdom of God is not in word, but in power." I think in America today, there's just too much talk in the house of God and too little power. Personally, I'm very weary of it all. The kingdom of God is not about word, but about power. Jesus stood and declared, "The Spirit of the Lord is upon me." There was an authority with his message that brought hope to the poor and unraveled the lies that bound human hearts. God has not called us to empty words. He's called us to a life where his presence, his power, and his Spirit are at work within us and through us. Ask God to make your life today more than just talk. Ask him to make you into a vessel through which his power can begin to touch the lives of others. Remember, the kingdom of God is not in word, but in power. Talk to God. It's time to pray.
1: When Sleep Won't Come, Help and Hope for Body and Soul. It's the new book written by Dr. Matt Rare, who's an emergency medicine physician in the San Francisco Bay Area and also a pastor at North Creek Church. So that's the part, that's what I love about the book, is not only does it help us understand the physiology of sleep and the nature of contributing factors to get sleep or not to get sleep, decisions we can make, choices we can make about how we set the environment, what we put in our bodies, etc. But what I really and truly love is how you draw the distinction between resting and sleeping. And I want you to talk about this in this last segment. This is, as far as I'm concerned, the most important part of the book, because this is the theology of sleep, which I think is so important. You know, I rest in him. The verses that go on and on and on about resting in him. I would imagine people would sleep better when they have a sense of resting in him. If you don't have that sense of resting in him, I would imagine it would be a challenge to sleep. Talk to me about the corollary between the two.
2: Yeah, this was probably in my own journey of trying to think through my sleep problems, probably the biggest take home for me, which the Lord offers sleep as a gift. That's how he refers to it in Psalms. But rest is a promise. And so sometimes sleep won't come, but the promise of rest is still there. And that's a big distinction to me. So when someone's laying there and they can't sleep, I think what my tendency was to get frustrated by that and asking questions and being, you know, borderline angry of like, why can't I sleep? And really what that is setting up an opportunity, though, despite your lack of sleep, to be able to rest in the Lord. Mm. And I think Jesus gives us that pattern throughout his life and ministry of the difference between those two. And I think when you start to see that rest is for your soul, your body needs sleep. We've already covered that in this segment, but your soul can find rest in Christ. It's promised to you. He offers it to you. And so that's something that you can take an opportunity in those sleepless nights to still find rest with the Lord.
1: Yeah. So very true. How much does an attitude of gratitude factor into that? In other words, what I use as an antidote is if I can feel, and I so often think this just comes from the enemy, who doesn't want me to sleep because he knows it'll impact my witness and the job that I've been called to do for the Lord. But if I start, if I just go to a thank you, Lord list, I can't tell you how many times I've fallen asleep just thanking the Lord for his blessings. Does gratitude help us understand that there is a corollary with sleep? But not only that, can I not rest in him when I realize his graciousness toward me?
2: Absolutely. I think thanksgiving or thankfulness, gratitude, as we're talking about, requires an active searching for it. It doesn't just come naturally to us. I think we, through the Holy Spirit, can find it. But I believe the Bible really does correlate these things of both, even in like Philippians 4, for example. We totally know the be anxious for nothing, but in everything by prayer and supplication. The key is with thanksgiving, let your requests be made known to God. And then that's when the peace comes that surpasses all comprehension. And a lot of times we're like, oh, I totally get it. You know, don't be anxious. Oh, okay, maybe I should pray. And then we miss that little clause, the with thanksgiving.
1: Yes.
2: And the psalmist continues to give that as an example, if you read through the Psalms, of what he does in the night. And many times when you read those passages of what he's doing in the night, it could be lament, like we've talked about, but there is an element of thankfulness that's on his lips at midnight. And I think that definitely is a way to reorient your heart and mind to Christ in those moments. Like, take advantage of the opportunity. Pray for others in those moments.
1: Yes.
2: Make a thankfulness list while you're up awake and redeem those times that otherwise can become really points of frustration.
1: Well, doesn't that go to what you talk about when you say we need to meditate on God?
2: Yes, I think a lot of times we do finally have quiet, right? We find

0: prayerful? How am I going to fill my mind with thoughts of God? But it requires you to, as Martin Lloyd-Jones says, talk to yourself, not just listen to yourself. You need to actively talk to yourself. These are the things that God has promised. These are his truths, and I'm going to fight for it. I'm going to meditate on it and speak not just about God, to God, giving those things to him, and not just letting our thoughts wander and lead us down a wrong trail.
1: Yeah, exactly. You talk about worship by listening to music and worship by singing. You know, you would think, okay, doesn't that stimulate my brain? I'm not supposed to do screen time because it starts waking up all the synapses. So if I'm going to listen to worship music, isn't that going to keep me up as well? Talk to me about that.
0: Yeah, I found that music, the Lord is just, and there's no time to talk about this, but wow, what an amazing thing that the Lord has given us. It is a gift. Music is something we'll carry with us to heaven.
1: Yes, yes.
0: And it can be very counterproductive. Now, when I say listen to music at night, I'm not talking about death metal or anything like that. We're talking about bringing us peace and calm and meditating on scripture. So use songs, worship songs, things like that to reorient your mind. So it can be a source of peace and calmness because it's saturating you in scripture and calming your mind, which can tend to run to a million things that you need to do or that are weighing on you or stress circumstances. The music I'm referring to is going to get your mind set on Christ, and giving you hope and life in that way.
1: Wow. I would be remiss if I didn't ask you to mention just a few things you write about in the chapter entitled How to Live the Next Day Exhausted. So you didn't have a good night's sleep, but all of the other directives and principles and precepts of God's word don't get negated because you didn't have a good night's sleep. Talk to me about how we can still let our light so shine if we're running on 2.5 hours of sleep.
0: Yeah, what a great opportunity to trust and rest in the sufficient grace of the Lord, finding strength, I think, in our weakness, 2 Corinthians 12:9, and allowing God to work in his strength through our weakness. I think it's such a sweet opportunity to do with his morning mercies.
1: Yeah, which are renewed every morning, by the way. You put reflective questions at the end of each chapter, which I absolutely love because good teachers want us to not just read, but to apply it to our lives, and answering those questions make us do just that. Dr. Ware, what I love about this book is there isn't a person who follows Christ who couldn't be reading this book, because the Bible talks about our risings up, our going down to bed at night. It references day and night throughout Scripture. It talks about sleep over and over and over again. God made us as creatures who need to sleep. And so when you're struggling in that particular area, God knows, he cares, he hears, and he answers. And what I love about this are the pragmatics, understanding the physiology, the emotional and mental aspects, but also the profound connection between trusting God. Now I lay me down to sleep. I pray the Lord my soul to keep. If I should die before I wake, the Lord I pray my soul to take. Dr. Ware, it's an excellent book, and it's a commodity out there that just can't be found a lot of places. So thank you for giving it to the church. We really appreciate it. It's right there on my information page. It's called When Sleep Won't Come. Read it and be encouraged. Thanks, friends. We'll see you next time.
2: Do you have a grace-filled home? Most of the time, I'd have to admit, the answer is no. Hi, I'm Mark Gregston with Parenting Today's Teens. A biblical definition of grace is this: God's undeserved favor and forgiveness when we've chosen to do the unforgivable. In human terms, it's the love and kindness and forgiveness you show your teen in the face of bad behavior or poor choices. Grace isn't easy to give. It's not cheap. In fact, it costs a lot. But we're called to be the hands and feet of God. That means we're called to offer grace even when we're dealing with a rebellious teen. And how do you know exactly the right time to extend grace? How about when it's least deserved?
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1: American Family News, I'm Robert Thorne. A man initially accused of being a high-profile al-Qaeda figure appeared today at a hearing to review his detention at the U.S. military prison at Guantanamo Bay, Cuba, where he's been held for 20 years without charges. A U.S. government official said the man had probably served as one of Osama bin Laden's most trusted facilitators. The hearing offered rare visibility into the secretive military court proceedings of a suspect who had been tortured at CIA sites during the U.S. war on Islamic terrorism and whose case has still not been resolved 25 years after the terrorist attacks of September 11, 2001. A former ICE agent accused of shooting a Venezuelan man in Minnesota and lying about being attacked was arrested yesterday. The former agent had been arrested in Texas, but was released after Texas Governor Greg Abbott refused to extradite him. Hennepin County Attorney Mary Moriarty says the former agent has been granted bail.
2: Bail was set at $400,000 without conditions or $200,000 with conditions. Critically, these conditions include pre-signing a waiver of extradition, surrendering his passport, and electronic home monitoring.
1: While we all finally celebrate the 4th of July, today marked another monumental date in American history. AFN's Chris Woodward has more.
3: September 17th is Constitution Day, the day back in 1787 when the framers signed the U.S. Constitution. Talking about this on today's issues, legal analyst and radio host Jenna Ellis reminded Americans why this foundational document is just as vital to celebrate today.
4: This gave us our highest rule of law, the U.S. Constitution, and then, of course, we amended it subsequent to that with our Bill of Rights, the first 10 amendments, and now in total, as of today, we've amended it 27 times in our nation's history. There's a process through the original Article 5 where we can do that. Some amendments obviously have been better than others, but we celebrate today the U.S. Constitution and that great document that the founders provided that provide not just secured enumerated rights that come from God, not our government, but a separation of powers and also the ability for we the people to select and prefer our leaders.
3: Ellis noted that unlike nations ruled by dictators or historical bloodlines, Americans have the unique privilege of choosing our leaders through the ballot box, a responsibility she said we must take very seriously this November.
1: A Finnish lawmaker is talking after her country's Supreme Court convicted her of hate speech over a social media post showing an open Bible and a Sunday school text she wrote 20 years ago. AFN's Steve Jordahl reports.
5: Earlier this year, the Supreme Court of Finland found Päivi Räsänen guilty under a legal statute concerning war crimes and crimes against humanity. Räsänen tells Voice of the Martyrs Radio she posted a picture to social media showing an open Bible with a caption asking why her church's leaders had signed on to co-sponsor a pride event.
6: I took a photo from the Bible, from the book of Romans. It was there in front of me. And the Apostle Paul teaches about these issues. First chapter, verses 24 to 27.
5: She says she thought Denmark was a Western democracy.
6: It was so unbelievable. And I thought that it was a joke when I read it from the newspaper.
5: Todd Nettleton, a voice of the martyrs, says two lower courts had cleared Räsänen of all charges.
7: The prosecutor appealed again to the Supreme Court, and they finally, by a 3-2 margin, found her guilty based on a Sunday school curriculum she had written 20 years ago.
5: He says even the country's Supreme Court couldn't justify charges based on a picture of the Bible, so prosecutors went way back to a Sunday school curriculum Räsänen wrote in 2004. Finland has a law that talks about making certain people feel disrespected or less than, and that's what they're accusing her of breaking.
7: Having a law that is based on somebody else's feelings is such a slippery slope. How do you defend yourself against, well, their feelings were hurt?
5: I'm Steve Jordahl.
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8: This is Viewpoint with attorney and author Chuck Crismeyer. 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
9: Years ago, I was attempting to settle a case in Southern California in the Superior Courts of Los Angeles. And it was a contract case, a case involving a contract. And we had not been able to settle the case. And so it was brought in for a mandatory settlement conference before the supervising judge of the court. And he called me into his office, as he would do the other side of the litigation. And he addressed me. He was the only one that ever addressed me by the name Charlie. And he said, "Charlie," and then he made a statement I will never forget. He said, "Don't you know contracts are made to be broken?" That was the supervising judge about 40 years ago. Contracts are made to be broken. Well, how about compacts? How is a compact different than a contract? Or a covenant? Today on Viewpoint, we're going to take a look at this matter of compacts and covenants on the program, because our special guest is going to guide us through a labyrinth of thoughts concerning ideas upon which our nation was born. How principles and faith and courage forged America. But before we get into that, I want to introduce you to a compact. It's called the Mayflower Compact. It took place in November of 1620 as the Pilgrims landed at Cape Cod there in what was supposed to be Virginia, but ended up being Massachusetts. Believe it or not, at that time, Virginia covered all the way almost from the complete south to the complete north of this country on the east coast, and then spread clear across to the west coast. Virginia was a big place. But they actually were blown off course and landed outside the area of Virginia where they had a legal document to guide them. So now they have no legal document to guide them. They're blown off course and they land at Cape Cod in Massachusetts, what we now know as Massachusetts. And so they had to do something very quickly. They had to adopt something that would enable them to govern themselves legitimately, faithfully, and it's amazing how they did that. They put together a very short document called the Mayflower Compact. The Mayflower Compact. Relatively few words, and it began with the words, "In the name of God, amen." In other words, in the name of God, so be it. Well, what was it that was to be? And how did it affect the future of our country? In fact, it's very possible we wouldn't have a country today if it hadn't been for the Mayflower Compact. So we need to form a little bit more about what that means. And I'm glad that you've joined us, friends. It's conversation, as always, with ever-increasing conviction, talk that transforms. I trust that today will be no exception. Now, before we introduce our guest, who's coming from to us from Georgia, I want to introduce you to an idea about the way we talk about ideas. I believe that there are two overused words in our country today. They're used so frequently, so repeatedly, that sometimes we wonder, what do they actually mean? One of those words is ideology. It begins with the word idea, ideology. So what is an ideology? Well, very simply, friend, they're ideas. Ideas that do what? Ideas that guide, that inform, that equip. They're just ideas. And the other word is worldview. Worldview. What is a worldview anyway? You can't see the world for all that's in it anyway. So what is it? All they are is beliefs. A worldview is beliefs. So we have an ideology, we have worldview, we have ideas and beliefs. And today we want to talk about those ideas and beliefs. Then there are two overriding ideas in our country. Now, this may come as a surprise to you, but there are two overriding ideas that formed this country. You find them even in the Mayflower Compact. You find them in John Winthrop's model of Christian charity in 1630, and here they are. You may find these familiar, because there was a lawyer in Jesus' day that tried to trip him up over this very idea. He said, "What is the greatest commandment?" And Jesus said, "Love the Lord your God with all your heart, soul, mind, and strength, and the second is like it, love your neighbor as yourself." He said, "On these hang all the law and the prophets." And I'm going to tell you today, on those two hang all the past and the future of America. So today on Viewpoint, our special guest joining us, Lawrence Reed, Dr. Lawrence Reed, who we will hereafter call Larry. It's good to have you on the program, Larry.
10: Hey, my pleasure, Chuck. Thanks so much for having me.
9: Well, I know that it was a bit of a long introduction there, but I wanted to lay a foundation. You know, we lawyers are supposed to make opening statements to a jury so they understand what kind of evidence we're going to present. Hopefully, they understand a little bit about where we're going.
10: Yep.
9: All right. So your demand today, you've been involved in talking about the history of our country and the important things related to it. Give us a little cross-section. You know, as a trial lawyer, I have to qualify you as an expert witness. So that's what I'm trying to do right now. Give us a little statement about your background.
10: Okay. Well, I was born in Pennsylvania. I earned my degrees at Pennsylvania colleges and went on to teach in Michigan at the college level for 7 years. And then from then on, I have been running think tanks in one place or another as president. One was in Michigan, and I ran that for 21 years.
9: Wow.
10: And then another in Idaho for 3 years, and then the Foundation for Economic Education for 12 years. And I still, to this day, am a very active retired president emeritus of the Foundation for Economic Education.
9: In other words, you're all about ideas.
10: Yeah, absolutely.
9: No wonder the title of your book, Born of Ideas.
10: Yeah, I'm trying to make the case in the very title that unlike most countries, we were not born here in America as an ethnicity or as a geographic chunk of something. We were born out of ideas.
9: Isn't that interesting?
10: Very profound and revolutionary for the day.
9: Well, now the only country that would be very similar to that would be Israel, wouldn't it?
10: Yeah, yeah, I think so. Although ethnicity does play a very major part in
9: sure,
10: Israel.
9: Sure, it does. So, but the earlier founders of this country, whether they be the Puritans, whether they be the Pilgrims, and those that followed them in that particular arena of time from 1620 to, close to 1700, they had a conviction that our country was very much like in the way of the children of Israel leaving Egypt, didn't they?
10: Yes, they did.
9: All right, I want you to respond to that when we get back from the break. Yes, they did. What does that mean? Does it have any import for the ideas that have governed our country? We'll be right back, friends. Stay tuned. 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
9: Welcome back to Viewpoint. I'm Chuck Chrismeyer. Did the Pilgrims and Puritans, in a sense, a figurative sense, come out of Egypt? And if so, why is it that they seem to see America as an errand into the wilderness? They even use that language, an errand into the wilderness, just like Israel left Egypt into a wilderness. Why did they do that? What did that have to do with the overall thinking and ideas that gave birth to this country? Our special guest today, Dr. Lawrence Reed, heretofore called Larry. Larry, give us your thought on that.
10: Okay. Well, when the Pilgrims came in 1620, there was only one existing English settlement in North America, and that was Jamestown, several hundred miles to the south.
9: Right.
10: When the Puritans came in 1630, they settled in what is now Massachusetts, not very far from the Plymouth colony of the Pilgrims at that time. And both of them, Pilgrims especially, were fleeing religious persecution back in Britain. And, of course, needless to say, that's something that Jewish people have faced throughout their history and right. from all over the world. When the Pilgrims came in 1620, they saw themselves as settling in a new world. They knew full well that they would likely put a permanent imprint on the very nature of this new world, that they were hoping to set up a place where people would be tolerant of different religious beliefs. The Puritans, a little less so. You know, they became a kind of tyrannical theocracy.
9: Well, that's because they believed that the Church of England could not be purified.
10: Yeah,
9: they believed that it was so bad that there was nothing further, nothing redemptive about it, and they got to clarify it and make it. In fact, John Winthrop, that godly attorney, said, you know what? We're going to do what the churches in Europe refuse to do. They supposedly are evidencing the kingdom of God, but they're not. We're going to do it. We're going to make it real. And that's what he put in his model of Christian charity.
10: Yeah. So for various matters of faith, Pilgrims and Puritans, you know, came here to seek out the liberty that they didn't have back home.
9: Mm-hmm.
10: And that's something that they have in common with the Jewish people and the founding of Israel.
9: Well, indeed. And, of course, the same thing happened to our country. It was not very long. It was like a 40-year generation after the Pilgrims and Puritans landed and set forth their intent, which God had done with Israel at Mount Sinai. By the time 40 years had passed in the wilderness in America, they were already wandering away, such that a so-called spiritual liberalism began to invade even places such as Harvard and Yale.
10: Yeah, and you also had a kind of dead church, you might say, by the early 18th century, where people were going through the motions. The pastors, you know, droned on in a monotonous fashion. They didn't have the fire, the fire or the passion. That
9: some people think we do that today.
10: Yeah, they didn't have the fire or the passion that would come with the Great Awakening in the 1730s and 40s.
9: And along came Jonathan Edwards, who did read his message. But man, the Holy Spirit brewed upon that, and the people hung to the pillars of the church as if they were descending into hell.
10: Yeah, and George Whitefield was another one.
9: Yeah.
10: I don't know if you saw the recent movie about him. Yeah, A Great Awakening. I just thought it was fantastic.
9: Right.
10: And I urge people to see that. You can stream it now. But it follows the friendship between George Whitefield and Benjamin Franklin.
9: So how would you describe, then, the effect, idea-wise, of the Mayflower Compact and then John Winthrop's model of Christian charity 10 years later?
10: The reason the Mayflower Compact is so important, and yet it's somewhat forgotten and often neglected in American history today, is that it's a defining moment. It's the first time in world history when two groups of people, in this case the Pilgrims and the others on the boat known as the Strangers, formed an agreement or covenant, contract, you might say, in which they said, look, we've been blown off course, we're about to land, and we need to hold everybody together, so let's agree that we will form a government of mutual consent. We will be a tolerant settlement, and no one will be discriminated against because of their beliefs or lack thereof. And, you know, before in history, whenever there were agreements between people about the nature of governance, it always involved a monarch or a dictator and some group of people. Even the Magna Carta was between nobles in England and the king.
9: Right.
10: But as the historian Rebecca Fraser points out, the Mayflower Compact was different. It was truly a social contract entered into voluntarily by people with no connection to a monarch or to a governing authority outside of themselves.
9: All right, you mentioned social contract. That sounds an awful lot like Jean-Jacques Rousseau, who was into social contracts. How was it different?
10: Well, Jean-Jacques Rousseau of the French Enlightenment took it to an extreme. He thought he could divine the so-called general will, which is like taking everybody's ideas and homogenizing them in a communal blender and then coming up with some kind of summation. And that meant that a lot of people would be dragooned by force into whatever the general will seemed to suggest. His problem was that he never defined what the general will was or how you arrive at it. And so it's dependent upon those in power and what they want you to think it is.
9: So it was all a theory.
10: That's right. Whereas with the Pilgrims and the strangers on the Mayflower, that was a real social contract. It was written down, and it was mutual. It was voluntary and did not involve any monarch or other existing government authority.
9: All right, but what do you make of the fact that it begins with the words, "In the name of God, amen"?
10: Well, how could it not? These were people, the Pilgrims in particular, who came because they thought that God was directing their way. They were coming because they wanted a place where they could worship freely, and so God meant everything to them.
9: So that gives all new meaning to the phrase that was adopted decades, a century later, one nation under God.
10: Yeah, we were, although we were not established as a theocracy when America was founded in the 1770s and 80s, we were immensely influenced by Christian beliefs and ethics and tolerance. And so we welcomed to the world, from the world, we welcomed people of all faiths to come to a place where they could worship freely and build a new future in a free country.
9: And yet, it was the first Chief Justice of the Supreme Court who said we ought to prefer Christians for all of our elective offices.
10: Yeah, that was his opinion. It was never codified in federal law.
9: No, it was a belief.
10: Yeah, and certainly one that is easily defended. I think there's some a great deal of merit in that perspective.
9: Well, exactly, and apparently, many years later, a fellow by the name of Alexis de Tocqueville, a secular Frenchman, came over to try to figure out what it was that made America great, and after 9 months, it gave birth to a book called Democracy in America. And,
10: That's right.
9: And his interesting observation was that the very most important thing that he noticed about the country was not all of its vast natural resources, wasn't even its democratic form. It was, he said, it wasn't until I went to the churches of America and heard her pulpits aflame with righteousness that I understood the secret of her genius and power. He said that Christianity was the first of its political establishment, its idea. What do you make of that?
10: Oh, he was exactly right. And he saw it take many forms, not only in the passionate professions of faith by many Americans, but also by their very good works, prompted by their Christian ethics that taught them to help those in need, to be responsible for their families and for those around them, to not expect that some distant government should provide them with everything. They were going to town, as de Tocqueville might have said, in producing great charitable institutions and civic life and just a spontaneous order that wasn't directed by some central authority.
9: He said it wasn't as if everybody was actually a professing Christian, but the Bible, the Word of God, was believed to be the absolute authority in the country.
10: That perspective was very widely shared by Americans probably for the first 100 years at least of our history.
9: All right. Now, he contrasted that with France. And they had a revolution, 1789, right around the time of ours and when we established a constitution. And there was liberty, equality, fraternity. That was their idea. But in order to achieve that, they established an outright, shall we say, revolution against the whole concept of God, the whole concept of a creator, to the point where they actually changed the times and the laws in order to get rid of any biblical connection whatsoever. And so de Tocqueville said, you know what? Things in France, in the name of liberty, went just the opposite of what happened in America.
10: Although de Tocqueville didn't say that, he was deceased by the time of the French Revolution. But that is certainly what actually happened. In the early stages of the French Revolution, things looked rather promising. It was inspired in part by what had happened in America in the previous decade. The Marquis de Lafayette, who had fought on our side in the war with the British, he wrote, along with the help from Thomas Jefferson, the French Declaration of the Rights of Man and Citizen.
9: Mm-hmm.
10: So in the early months of the French Revolution, things looked promising, but it was hijacked by Rousseauian nut jobs.
9: You mean like a lawyer by the name of Robespierre?
10: Yeah. Oh, he was among the worst.
9: Well, he was called the Messiah, though. They actually called him the Messiah.
10: And he created his own religion and called it the Cult of the Supreme Being. That was the last straw for a lot of French people.
9: All right, so these were the ideas then that completely were opposite of America's founding. So when we talk about born of ideas, we have to really understand how powerfully different the ideas were. And by the way, I do believe that de Tocqueville wrote his book in 1830.
10: That's right.
9: He was still living.
10: I'm sorry. Yeah, I got my centuries wrong.
9: That's all right. You know, once you get over a certain age, we have a propensity to kind of overlap ideas.
10: Yeah. I had him 100 years earlier. Sorry.
9: That's all right. Hey, listen, you wrote a book called Born of Ideas, How Principles, Faith, and Courage Forged America. 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Box 70879, Richmond, Virginia 23255. Writing a check at $6 for postage and handling, and Born of Ideas will be put in your hands. So, what I found interesting about your book is that you have broken it down into little 2, 3, and 4-page chapters, each one representing a particular kind of idea that you believe were at the heart of the formation of our country and have driven it ever since. How did you choose these?
10: Well, some of them I wrote as standalone essays, and they were published by themselves in recent years. But then when it came time to assemble the pre-published works into a book and add some new ones, I had to think of, you know, common connectors and the proper logical order. And I wanted the chapters to be short enough and to still stand alone.
9: You mean that people would read them?
10: Yeah, you can pick it up and just read one chapter before going to bed and pick up anywhere in the book thereafter. So that was the rationale. But I also wanted to bring to light some really key ideas, events, and people who were formative in America's colonial history and that played a role one way or the other in the coming of the Declaration of Independence.
9: Well, you brought up a number of different people and names that we would not commonly know or even have heard of.
10: Yeah.
9: And maybe we should take a look at a few of those. We'll be right back after this, friends. Get a copy of the book, Born of Ideas. I think it's going to be fascinating to you. How Principles, Faith, and Courage Forged America. It's going to be easy to read, and here we're still remembering and celebrating the 250th anniversary of our country. Worth looking at again, Board of Ideas.
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9: Welcome back to Viewpoint, friends. I was saying, welcome back to America. Where can we find America today? Well, we find America actually in the ideas, and to the extent that we have differed from the ideas that formed us as a country, one has to wonder, is this America? What is America anyway? What would you say, Lawrence?
10: Well, I think America is a concept, a very lofty one, that holds to itself some very profound notions. One is that as an individual, your rights come not from any government, but from your Creator.
9: Mm-hmm.
10: We also hold very dear the notion that when governments stop defending your rights and instead tyrannize over you, that you and others have every right to replace that government, that it is not entitled to govern you when it drastically misbehaves.
9: All right. I'm glad you said that, but it also brings up something. Christians are always bringing up Romans chapter 13, where the Apostle Paul says that we should submit ourselves to every to governments of man, because government is ordained by God for our good. But he also said very clearly that government is ordained by God for the purpose of dealing with those who are doing wickedly, and to bless or reward those who are doing well. So when the government ceases to do well and starts doing wickedly, it seems that perhaps the Apostle Paul wasn't so affirmative of us submitting to such government.
10: Yeah, Paul's admonition in Romans 13 presupposes government that is doing what it is supposed to do.
9: Mm-hmm.
10: In fact, the first thing one should ask, if you think that he was saying obey any and all governments no matter what they tell you to do, well, then you have to ask, well, was he a hypocrite? Because he didn't do that. He
9: right.
10: was arrested three times. And he didn't go back to doing what the government told him to quit doing each time. I mean, he went back.
9: Neither did Peter and John.
10: Yeah, that's right. So, if government doesn't, the Bible is full of examples that incur praise from the authors, including some of the apostles. It's full of examples of disobedience to tyrannical government. I mean, after all, if Mary had done what King Herod was expecting her and other Israelite women to do, she would have put Jesus to death. But of course she didn't. She broke the law.
9: Yeah, and so would have Moses' mommy.
10: Yeah, yeah. Mm-hmm. So when government does what it's supposed to do, it defends and protects your rights and allows you to live in peace with others. But when it violates that, you have every right under Christian doctrine to join with your compatriots and do whatever is necessary to replace that government.
9: So if you reduce it all to its lowest common denominator, it would appear that government was ordained by God to protect against enemies, foreign and domestic.
10: That's right. The Bible doesn't say you should have no government. Everything should be just an anarchy. It says, no, government should exist, but it should do the right thing.
9: Mm-hmm.
10: And when it doesn't, you can get rid of it.
9: All right. So we have a war right now. People will call it a culture war. I don't believe it's a culture war. I believe it's a spiritual war that's manifested in the culture. And I think to use the term culture war is error. I think our Christian leaders have gotten into trouble going all the way back to the 1970s by saying that we're in war in the culture, and they forgot to deal with the spiritual issues. And so it began to look hypocritical. And I think that's why my friend Dr. James Dobson told me right on the floor of the National Religious Broadcast, the convention, he told me right out loud on national air, he said, we've already lost the culture wars. That was 15 years ago. That was, and he was considered to be the preeminent culture warrior. So we've got a problem in the way we think. And I think perhaps as Christians, and I know you have told me very clearly that you are one, we've had a problem with how we actually chose to look at certain things. We didn't see them from God's viewpoint. We looked at them from the culture's viewpoint. What looks good? What looks nice? What makes us feel good? What gives us a kind of morality?
10: Yeah, you know, in recent years, Chuck, we've seen so many seemingly unexplainable craziness in our midst, from transgender ideology to a moral relativeness,
9: mm-hmm.
10: Relativity, I guess would
9: sure.
10: be the word. Sometimes people have asked me, well, where is this coming from? And I find it increasingly difficult to explain it in any other way than in terms of what I call the angelic conflict. That's not a term that's original with me, but it refers to the fact that there is evil in the world. There is a war between God and Satan.
9: Mm-hmm.
10: And if I were Satan and my job was to undermine God's work and to prevent people from earning salvation, I would do a lot of the things that we're seeing done in the world today. I would get everybody that you can to that I could to question truth. I would make it relative. Oh, truth doesn't matter. It's whatever you think it is. You know, there's no objectivity to it.
9: Sounds like you're a wannabe. What's his name? Harvey.
10: Oh, Paul Harvey.
9: Paul Harvey. Yeah.
10: Well, I certainly.
9: If I be
10: Paul
9: the
10: Harvey.
9: Devil, if I were the devil.
10: Yeah. Yeah, that's right. He wrote. It was a famous broadcast. Yeah, exactly. I think he nailed it with that commentary.
9: He
10: that
9: sure did.
10: What 40 years ago?
9: Okay. Now, if you were to lift up two or three people that we don't normally think about as having a significant contribution in terms of the ideas that were formative of our country, who would they be?
10: Well, one would be Mercy Otis Warren. In her day, before she died, she was widely known in America as the conscience of the revolution.
9: Mm-hmm.
10: She was a playwright by profession, but in the 1760s and 70s, she was increasingly vocal against British tyranny.
9: Mm-hmm.
10: She had to put other people's names or pseudonyms to her plays because she knew the British would see them as subversive. And she opened her home to the first meetings of the Sons of Liberty, including to Samuel Adams.
9: So she exercised hospitality, which has been formative in the heart of America from its get-go.
10: Yeah, sure was. And it was nothing less than treasonous for her to be collaborating with people who were advocating for the separation of America from Britain.
9: Mm-hmm.
10: She later wrote a history of the American cause during the colonial period before the Declaration of Independence. And when Thomas Jefferson became president and she was still living, he required that book of Mercy Otis Warren's to be read by every member of his cabinet.
9: Wow. Now, that's something that I had never heard, and so I appreciate your bringing that to our attention. I suppose there are a lot of things that I've never heard. Most people think I've heard everything, but I haven't by far. So thank you for bringing that to our attention. Who else comes to your mind?
10: Well, we shouldn't forget those from other countries who left their homelands and came to America to fight against the British.
9: You mean like Lafayette?
10: Marquis de Lafayette. He was 19 years of age when he broke French law, by the way. He was forbidden to leave the country for the purpose of joining the American cause. France hadn't yet entered the war on our side. But he broke the law, showed up at the Second Continental Congress in Philadelphia as a 19-year-old Frenchman, knocked on the door, and whoever answered, Lafayette said, "I'm here to help. I want to join the Continental Army." And he was actually turned away at first. I mean, you can imagine whoever answered probably thought, who's this French
9: upstart
10: kid?
9: Yeah.
10: Yeah.
9: But this punk kid.
10: Yeah, but he became a heroic fighter and one of George Washington's favorites. Washington came to think of him as a second son. He fought valiantly and was wounded at Brandywine, and he was there at Yorktown when we beat the British and effectively won the war. But there were Polish people who came. Thaddeus Kosciuszko was one. He was an engineer, helped build the fortifications at Saratoga, which enabled us to win that war, that battle, I should say.
9: Mm-hmm.
10: And that was the battle that prompted the French to join the war on the American side. Casimir Pulaski, known to this day as the father of the American cavalry and one of only eight people in American history to be given the honor of honorary citizenship as an American. He's buried in Savannah, Georgia, close to where he died in battle. And then you had Chaim Solomon, from Poland, who came as a very wealthy man about a year before the war began. But within a few years, he completely bankrupted himself because he gave everything he had to the American cause. He was making loans to the army that he fully expected to never get paid back, and he was giving money away. Whatever he could do of his own substance, he gave for the American cause.
9: That's pretty amazing. But he didn't really sign the Declaration.
10: No, he wasn't an American, but what a hero he was.
9: Isn't that amazing? We need to give credit to whom credit is due. What was it that he saw there? Since your book is about Born of Ideas, Principles, Faith, and Courage, what was it that he saw that caused him to invest his life, so to speak?
10: Yeah. Well, it clearly was not ethnicity. He didn't come to America because he wanted to be with Polish people. I mean, he came here because of the idea that America represented, the notion. And this is in a world, of course, of absolute monarchs.
9: Mm-hmm.
10: And he came here because he firmly believed that we had something right here that was quite promising, that each individual has a sacred right to his life and his honor and his freedom.
9: All right, friends, your eyes and your heart, your mind are going to be opened as you read these simple chapters, Born of Ideas, How Principles, Faith, and Courage Forged America. Probably very encouraging to you. $18 will put it in your hands. It's on the website, saveus.org.
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9: He instigated the Boston Tea Party, signed the Declaration of Independence, called for the First Continental Congress and served as a member of Congress until 1781. He helped draft the Massachusetts Constitution, and his name, Samuel Adams. Samuel Adams, And he's one of my favorites, going back into the time of the Revolutionary War and preceding it. And I want to let you into how he thought. How he thought, because we're talking about ideas. Okay? So, he said, as the Declaration of Independence was signed, he declared, we have this day restored the sovereign to whom all men ought to be obedient. That's the way he referred to God. He reigns in heaven, and from the rising to the setting of the sun, let his kingdom come. Now, he saw the birth of the nation as a demonstration of the coming of the kingdom of God. He just did. Whether you agree with that is not the point right now. That's what he saw. And there were reasons why he saw that. He said, a general dissolution of principles and manners will more surely overthrow the liberties of America than the whole force of the common enemy. While the people are virtuous, they cannot be subdued. But when they lose their virtue, they will be ready to surrender their liberties to the first external or internal invader. That's where we are today, by the way, friends. He said, neither the wisest constitution nor the wisest laws will secure the liberty and happiness of a people whose manners are universally corrupt. He, therefore, is the truest friend to the liberty of his country, who tries most to promote its virtue, and who, so far as his power and influence extend, will not allow a man to be chosen into any office of power and trust who is not a wise and virtuous man. The sum of it all, if we would most truly enjoy this gift of heaven, let us become a virtuous people. Now, what's that based upon? Well, in the book of 2 Peter, we find Peter saying this, add to your faith virtue. So we can talk all we want about the Christian faith. We can talk all about our theories of and ideas of faith. But if it's not born out of reality, we're a bunch of hypocrites, and he knew that, and it would destroy the country. What say you, Larry?
10: Oh, you're exactly right, Chuck. When I think of Sam Adams, I think of one of my favorite biblical passages, which is 2 Timothy 1:7.
9: Mm-hmm.
10: And Paul wrote it, and it says, for God did not give us a spirit of fear and timidity, but of power, love, and self-discipline. That sure describes Sam Adams to a T.
9: So why did they name a big beer after him? They reduced him to a mockery.
10: Yeah. Well, yeah, you'll have to ask the beer company, and there may have been some personal connection, but I think it was started some years after the day of Sam Adams.
9: Yeah, right.
10: But he was powerful. He was courageous. He was one of the co-founders of the Sons of Liberty.
9: Mm-hmm.
10: The British so hated him that the shot that was heard around the world, that was fired at Lexington, that started the war in April of 1775, was prompted by the British desire to capture Sam Adams as well as John Hancock. They sent troops out from Boston, and that famous shot was fired on the way to mm-hmm. Concord at Lexington. They didn't find Hancock and Adams, so neither were arrested. But the British sure understood how powerful his words were.
9: Okay. We don't quite understand the level of commitment that these people had because of the ideas.
10: Yeah.
9: Somehow we have become adept at rationalizing away truth. At rationalizing away commitment to the fundamental principles of even our faith in the Lord. It's amazing what's happened in our churches today. Just amazing. I grew up in the church. My father was a pastor for 50 years, and I've watched this trajectory take place. We have gradually abandoned the foundations of the faith in many respects, and that, I believe, is why we are no longer a virtuous people in this country. We've actually given up those ideas in favor of what I would call pragmatism. What say you, Larry?
10: Oh, I think you're exactly right. We've forgotten many of the principles that animated our founders, The church has abandoned many of their responsibilities that the Bible clearly says should be the churches, not governments.
9: Mm-hmm.
10: We have forgotten so many of the great human beings who put everything on the line so that we could have the freedoms that we have today. You mentioned how underappreciated some of these people are, and I think of Nathan Hale.
9: Oh, yeah. I mean,
10: oh, my gosh. He was 21 teacher. Years of age. Yeah. When George Washington needed somebody to step forward and go into Manhattan as a spy to report on the British and their emplacements of troops and guns, Nathan Hale stepped forward, knowing it would likely be a suicide mission, disguised as a Dutch school teacher. He went into Manhattan. Unfortunately, his cover was blown when someone recognized him, and he was marched to the gallows. But even the British officers who were present at that were moved by his composure and what he said.
9: Well, they elongated his neck, and of course that's what's happening over there in Iran just this last weekend. Somebody else had their neck.
10: Nathan Hale's last words as he was about to be hung were, "I regret that I have but one life to lose for my country."
9: And wouldn't that be interesting if indeed people, Christians today, had that kind of commitment when it came to the issue of persecution?
10: Yeah, it's that kind of commitment of character and courage that really wins wars that otherwise may have seemed to be unwinnable.
9: And wins the war of the spirit as well.
10: Yes, absolutely.
9: Exactly. You know, so much of what formed our country back then has been largely erased away through pragmatism, rationalization, actually embracing things that our founders sought to escape from, and now we're running to.
10: Yeah, there is a dire need, I think, for Americans to once again recall the reasons that we became an exceptional country. We need, as a people, to renew our faith and confidence in our Creator.
9: Mm-hmm.
10: We need to renew our understanding of the ethics of Christian teaching. We need to behave that way in our personal lives, and we need to hold our politicians accountable to those foundational beliefs.
9: It's interesting because I decided, remember, I opened the program with this idea of two overused words. One was ideology and the other is worldview. So I asked the infinite wisdom of Google, i.e. AI. Here was my question. Why do politicians use the word ideology instead of fundamental religious words? And here was the answer. I thought it was terrific. They said politicians use the word ideology instead of fundamental religious differences to keep campaigns inclusive, to avoid religious division, in other words, to avoid any discussion of truth, and frame disagreements as rational political choices rather than uncompromisable matters of faith. So the language helps them win more votes in a diverse society. Broader appeal. Ideology includes people of all religions or no religion. Prevents conflict. Talk about faith can start heavy arguments and anger voters. Sounds modern. The word ideology sounds smart, scientific, and open to change. Easier compromise. Political views can be negotiated, but religious truths feel absolute and fixed. Therefore, I don't think the word ideology is the word that we should be using. I think it's deceptive. What's your thought on that?
10: I think you're on the mark on that as well, Chuck. I don't use, personally, ideology very much because it is a man-constructed
9: yeah.
10: and very fluid notion.
9: Exactly.
10: And so I'd
9: it's too prefer, ideological, right?
10: Yeah, yeah, exactly. So too much, rooted in what some would call consensus. And I remember what Margaret Thatcher said about that. Thatcher said very dismissively of consensus. She said, "Yeah, that which everyone says, but nobody believes."
9: Isn't that amazing?
10: Yeah.
9: Isn't that amazing? So where is the courage of convictions today? Because really, when you're talking about Board of Ideas, the ideas only matter if you have a conviction that those ideas are true and that you're going to do something about it. Or if you have a conviction about something that we call worldview today, which are really your beliefs,

0: how did he put it? Oh, my God.
1: Well, he said, I can't do everything, but I can do something. What I can do, I should be able to do, and by the grace of God, I will do.
0: Yes, that's not the exact quote I was thinking of.
1: I know. I knew that, too.
0: Years ago, I could have recounted that quote off the top of my
1: head. Well, you see, we're both past an age where we would remember those things with absolute clarity.
0: You're right.
1: Okay, so you've devoted your life to dealing with these kinds of ideas and thoughts and communicating them. So where do you stand today? You said you're president emeritus. Where does the merit stand now? You're president emeritus. What are you doing?
0: Well, after 12 years as president, I retired to the emeritus role, which is effectively still full-time for me, but it means I get to do the things I most enjoy, writing and speaking.
1: Uh-huh.
0: I don't have the day-to-day responsibilities of fundraising and of administration and so forth.
1: Yeah.
0: So I get to write books and articles and do a lot of public speaking.
1: Well, fundraising is not fundraising, is it?
0: No, it isn't. And after 50 years of it in one capacity or another, that was a responsibility I was happy to pass off to a new president.
1: I don't blame you. It's the one thing that that I do not like. We make an opportunity for people to support. We have no commercial support for this program because to gain commercial support is to risk them telling you what to do or not to do in order to gain their funds. And so we just don't do that. And so I appreciate so much what you're doing, Larry. And what would you say to us today when we have young people, both millennials and Generation Z, who have not been exposed or taught in any meaningful degree these foundational ideas for our country?
0: I tell audiences all the time, Chuck, especially when I'm asked the question you just posed, as well as the one I get most often, which is, what do you think is the most important issue in the country? And the answer to that is, it's in a single word, it's the same as it's always been here and everywhere, and that is character, because everything flows from it. A nation that doesn't get character right is going to be a flop in many respects, and no country that ever lost its character kept its liberties.
1: Well, it's interesting because Solzhenitsyn came over here from Russia, spoke to Harvard, and he said, the one thing that I notice is really missing in America is courage.
0: Yeah.
1: Courage lost, all lost, and therefore, what he was really saying is, I don't see character here worthy and able to preserve your country.
0: Yeah.
1: All right, friends. Larry Reed, Born of Ideas, How Principles, Faith, and Courage Forge America. Thanks so much for joining us here on the program. 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We're wrapping up the 250th anniversary of the country. Still have the Constitution coming, the Bill of Rights, and so on. But let's get these ideas straight. I hope you'll make use of this book. God bless.
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1: This is American Family News. I'm Robert Thornton. Ahead of the midterms, Republicans are working to promote their efforts to improve the nation's economy in an effort to maintain their majority in both the House and Senate. Here's Fox's Peter Ducey.
2: Sometimes when something is a political problem, the people in power ignore it. Here, officially,

0: officials are not ignoring the political problems caused by high prices. They are asking voters, though, to have some patience. According to Axios, next week when he's in New York for the UN General Assembly, President Trump plans to meet with leaders of Gulf countries who have all been impacted by the Iran war. Apparently, they're going to talk about a plan to end the Iran war. So if the Iran war has become a political liability for the president, maybe before the midterms, it would help if they can at least outline a plan to end it.
1: An F-16 fighter jet from Texas crashed in rural Michigan today during a training exercise, and the pilot ejected safely. A public affairs specialist with the 149th Fighter Wing said the pilot was receiving medical treatment at a local hospital. The Trump administration has approved visas for top Iranian officials to attend next week's UN General Assembly high-level session in New York, despite the two countries being at war. The State Department said today that it had approved visas for Iran's core delegation, along with essential staffers, to allow them to participate in the meetings. The man who sprayed vinegar at Democrat U.S. Representative Ilhan Omar during a Minneapolis town hall in January was sentenced today to 14 months in prison after reaching a deal with prosecutors. The 56-year-old man was sentenced nearly 8 months after the assault. At the time, Minneapolis-St. Paul was subject to an immigration crackdown that led to unrest, arrests, and the deaths of two people. A San Antonio, Texas family is suing the state, claiming its abortion restrictions contributed to the death of a loved one. More from Fox's Jeff Manasso.
2: The lawsuit filed this week by the family of 37-year-old Tierra Walker, who died in 2024 while 5 months pregnant. They claim that Walker experienced seizures, blood clots, and other crisis signs of severe preeclampsia, that she asked for an abortion but was denied. The family alleges doctors were hesitant to intervene because of Texas's abortion laws. Defendants include the Texas Medical Board, University of Texas Health, and doctors involved in Walker's case. UT Health saying in a statement that it can't comment on patient care. Jeff Manasso, Fox News.
1: A new report details widespread anti-Semitism inside American teachers' unions and a fierce debate over how Jewish educators should fight back. More from AFN's Chris Woodward.
3: Following a recent Anti-Defamation League report exposing anti-Jewish harassment across union locals, Jonathan Greenberg of Defending Education is calling out union leadership. Greenberg says Jewish educators are facing a post-October 7th reality where internal rules are failing.
4: The Anti-Defamation League released a report that overwhelmingly Jewish members of teacher unions, so whether that's a state affiliate, a national affiliate, local chapters, have experienced tremendous increases in anti-Semitism from other members of their teachers union and from the leaders of teachers unions over the last few years. And when they have complained about it to union leadership for not following its own rules, union leaders have either ignored them or, in some cases, union leaders have been participating in the anti-Semitism.
3: Greenberg criticizes ADL's recommendation that teachers appeal to those same union leaders for change, calling it an October 6th response to an October 7th problem. Instead, he urges a much more aggressive approach.
4: Complaining to the Equal Employment Opportunity Commission, the federal government, which has jurisdiction over unions, we think that's a much better option.
3: Greenberg notes that federal intervention through the Equal Employment Opportunity Commission can legally force unions to abide by Title VII protections and punish noncompliance, taking power out of the hands of compromised leadership.
1: On Wall Street, stocks were higher today. The Dow rose 318, the S&P added 86, and the NASDAQ climbed 440. And West Texas Intermediate crude was down to about $101 a barrel. See more news at AFN.net.
5: Blame either themselves or others, but you said something right before the program. You said blame shifting. And I've not heard that phrase. Can you talk about that?
6: Well, yes. It's not fun. It's not fun to have this. It's a tactic. Blame shifting is a tactic used by abusers to shift the appropriate blame from themselves when they're guilty to their victims, in order to control others by using false guilt to break down resistance. I think it's imperative that we understand there are tactics that can be highly skilled, where those who are actually wrong, those who are guilty, they don't want to stay perceived as guilty. So what they do, I call it the blame game. They use, it's not a fun game, though. They find something to blame you for. Victimizers are notoriously skilled at blaming their abusive ways on those whom they abuse. Sadly, many wounded victims, due to their intense shame and vulnerability, they fall prey easily to highly convincing perpetrators. However, no accusing words could be further from the truth. And I need to make this clear. A lot of times, it's, you made me, whatever, this phrase, you made me do this. You made me sin. You made me, it could be angry, but the point is, I know many, in fact, you see this many times in with domestic violence, where the husband will say, I didn't do anything wrong. You made me hit you. You made me strike you. Just because you have blood, that doesn't mean anything. It's your fault. Now, that could be a tactic used also by a female. It's not exclusive in terms of gender. So I remember getting a call that I put into our keys on guilt, and this was what it was specifically. How can I overcome the guilt and shame I feel as a result of being blamed for abuse perpetrated against me? Well, please understand, no one makes another person sin. You don't have the power to make another person sin. Your abuser alone is responsible for any sin against you. No one deserves abuse. Therefore, you are not to blame for what was done to you. Any guilt and its resulting shame belong to the abuser alone, not to you. So when you, just be aware, if you've never thought about this before, be aware it's a tactic that is very effective when it works on the victim, because I know many people have been told, no, you made me hit you. I didn't cause those bruises on your arms, on your face. No, I didn't do that. It was because of you. In other words, do not accept that. And you could respond to say, I don't have the power to make you sin against me, or I don't have the power to make you do what is wrong in the eyes of God. You just don't accept it. Don't believe it. And I think that's why you want to call it for what it, you can say, actually, what you've done is what is called blame shifting, and it's your choice to have done what you did.
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0: 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If you've taken notes from one of our episodes and you know exactly what you're looking for, then just go to our website, click on the store, and you can order away the same way you do on any other online merchant. Well, let's welcome a caller tonight. We're going to welcome back Matthew to the program.
1: Hey, Matthew.
2: Yes, ma'am.
1: I enjoyed talking with you not long ago. And I know that what you talked about, what we talked about, the self-condemnation, guilt, yes, shame, you know.
2: The whole enchilada, all of it.
1: Yeah. So, and I don't blame you for needing to deal with this. Because really, what is clear is you know that this is not ultimately the lifestyle you want, correct?
2: No, I want to, because I know Romans 8:1, you know, there's now no condemnation in those who are in Jesus Christ. And,
1: yes,
2: you know, if it, and for me to have self-condemnation, shame, guilt, and then to, you know, to just not want to, you know, I even tell people, and God, you know, I don't deserve their forgiveness, grace, mercy, but I know I just need to take it. I need to receive it and say thank you. You know, I know it's not, I don't deserve it, but He gave it to me as a gift, and I need to just receive it and say and be grateful.
1: Mm. Well, you know, when we're children, we are exposed to certain things. Now, some children are protected from what I call bizarre behavior. Other people, that they experience it. I experienced it. You've experienced it. So there's a point at which we need to evaluate what is it that, what does God want me to do,
2: mm-hmm,
1: when someone else is hurting me, shaming me, putting guilt on me when I know I did not do this. Now, there's another part of this is where we've chosen wrong. But am I correct that you've got the mixed bag? There are times when you feel condemned, you feel guilty because of something someone else has done.
2: Well, actually, that's the thing. It's mainly what I do, and it's mainly what I do, and that's why, because if I hurt somebody or I hurt, you know, God, Jesus, Holy Spirit, you know, whoever I hurt, that's sin, of course, but if I hurt them in any way with anger or anything like that, or I sin against them, it really, really hurts me. Because I hurt them. Even if they forgave me, even afterwards, I'm still just thinking about it, going, man, how could I have done that to them? And they've already forgot about it and moved on, you know?
1: Mm-hmm.
2: And
1: okay.
2: It's mainly that. It's easier for me to forgive somebody than it is to receive forgiveness because of what I did to them. Because I can forgive somebody and go on with my life and just, like, it's, you know, like it's really nothing. But when I hurt them, that's where it really gets me. It's weird. Okay. It's usually the other way around, isn't it? I mean,
1: well,
2: you know.
1: And there are reasons why sometimes we hold on to something or we keep continue to do a certain act. And all that God wants us to do, the Bible says that we are, and this is important,
2: mm-hmm.
1: we are yielded to Him, to the Lord, and that the point, well, I'm going to ask you a question. I'm keep thinking of this.
2: Okay.
1: What would you say is the highest purpose God has for you as a true believer? What is the highest purpose for you?
2: Well, I mean, for Him, it would be to, you know, for me to, I guess, to try to get others. Of course, He does the, you know, he does the saving, but, you know, He would like me to go out and serve and to go serve others and to tell others about Him, you know, about His Son.
1: Mm-hmm. Okay.
2: So that they could hopefully think about it. And, you know, like He says, you know, plant the seed, pour the water, and then hopefully, when He does His thing, you know, hopefully they'll have their eyes open and be able to, you know, be saved themselves, you know.
1: Well, and that is a very significant part of God's plan for us. But let me give you what is actually God's highest purpose. And I can tell you, there have been people who've come on this program, and some will say, I have no idea what God's purpose is for me. Or they will say, I don't have any purpose in life. And so I'll many times ask, would you like to know what God's highest purpose is for you? And when
2: I was thinking about for Him, for His sake, you know, for Him, mm-hmm. you know, for
1: okay.
2: His glory.
1: Yeah. Well, I'll just say a lot of people are strugglers, and there are a lot of things or actions that we could do that are important. But there is one highest purpose, and I think this is going to be helpful to you.
2: Mm-hmm.
1: It literally is Romans 8:29.
2: Romans 8:29.
1: Yes.
2: Pretty much be the image of, I mean, to I can't say it, but yeah.
1: You're doing great. You got it. The Bible says you are predestined to be conformed
2: to the image
1: of His Son.
2: Yes.
1: Now think about that. If you are conformed to the image of His Son, will you then share with others how to have a changed life through Christ?
2: Well, of course. I mean,
1: yes.
2: I mean,
1: that's what Jesus.
2: That's actually that is my goal. I mean,
1: wow.
2: But no, that is my goal, to get to that point. I mean, I just want to get closer to Him and see. I've always told people I want, hopefully one day, for people to see all the fruit of the Spirit in me, you know, mm-hmm. love and all, like everything, and then mm-hmm. to also see Him in me as well, and mm-hmm. to be able to tell others about Him and, you know, and just do whatever He needs me to do for His glory, you know, so.
1: Good. Well, the point is, so much will take place if we are literally conformed to the image of His Son.
2: Mm-hmm.
1: And so what that means is He does it, though. I want you to clear. It says, those God foreknew, He predestined.
2: Mm-hmm.
1: So what that means is He's already got it figured out.
2: He's
1: got it figured. Yeah, it's amazing when you look at it, because
2: I know
1: God, who has a plan for us. There's God the Father, God the Son, God the Holy Spirit, and they work in tandem. That's the Trinity, to enable us to have a changed life, to have literally whatever has been a block in our own lives. It can be something from childhood. It can be pain that we experienced because of having a bizarre background.
2: Mm-hmm. Yes.
1: I would say you had that and I had that. And that's not fun.
2: But, yeah, I just don't understand, though, how I think I'm just a very emotional and sensitive person. I've always have. I don't like when people get hurt. I don't like when people cry. I just get, I don't like it. And then when I'm the one that hurts them, it just, that's mm-hmm. what makes me want to just be mad at myself and beat myself up because I'm the one that hurt them. Or if anybody else hurts them, it's just weird. I don't know where that's comes from, but I just, I really don't like it.
1: Okay, well, I think the way then to approach this is what specifically, you know, just literally think of specific times, incidences, uh-huh. when you have grieved because you hurt someone. What was it that you did? And then let's work up a plan.
2: Ooh. Oh,
1: and,
2: man.
1: Now, the issue is not having to, you know, do a four-day fast and a four-day detailing, but I'll just say, would it be something that you've done that with your words? Is it emotions? Where you felt you've hurt someone. So give me some specifics.
2: It's not really just one time. I mean, it's just, I mean, for a while since I started, like, using my mouth in a bad way when I was 13, mm-hmm. That's what got me in trouble. Mm-hmm. I mean, just going off on people for no reason, you know, just getting mad for something that I didn't need to get mad at, you know, and it really hurt them. And even if it didn't, in my mind, I'm like, why would I do that? Words mm-hmm. hurt, and even actions hurt as well. And even if they say it's okay, I still feel so horrible afterwards. Like my grandma, or, you know, a lot of people in my family, or even people at work, I do things or say things that just really, really hurt them. And I've done it for a while, and they still forgive me and still love me, just like God, you know? And mm-hmm. I'm just like, why? How? You know?
1: Mm-hmm. Okay. Well, when we come back, I want you to think about a time where you know you went off on somebody. What was it?
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0: 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The program happens 11 p.m. to midnight. That's Central Time here in Texas, so that's when you need to be available to talk to us. We're happy to help you. You just have to reach out to us. So please don't try and go it alone. Figure it out yourself. Go into the web and search stuff. Go down the AI prompt rabbit holes, or even ask your phone. Your phone doesn't understand what you're going through, so that's not what that's for. But that's what we're for. So please reach out to us if we can help you. And let's continue the call now with June and Matthew.
1: All right, my friend. I'll tell you what I really like about you. You're not trying to cover up. You're not trying to blame shift. You're doing the opposite. You know what? You're taking responsibility. And so to help you, you want to do something that you already know will be helpful. And that is, I would suggest, let's figure out three scriptures that you're just going to say regularly. Regularly means every day. Mm-hmm. For example, a hot-tempered person stirs up conflict, but the one who is patient calms a quarrel. Now, that's Proverbs 15, verse 18.
2: Okay.
1: So write that down.
2: Okay.
1: That's Proverbs 15:18. And in the morning, when you wake up, you're just going to say, God, I want to put this into my life. I want your word to literally impact my life. And, you know, it's interesting. Proverbs is packed with wonderful wisdom, and especially about anger.
2: Yes.
1: Proverbs 29:11 could be another one. Proverbs 29:11, fools give full vent to their rage, but the wise bring calm in the end.
2: Oh.
1: Do you like that?
2: Yes.
1: Okay.
2: I do.
1: Those two are very similar, if you think about it. And
2: yes.
1: I think there are, throughout Proverbs, what you see is wisdom. In fact, the theme of the book of Proverbs is wisdom. And what a lot of people do, there are 31 chapters. They're not long.
2: Pretty much a month.
1: Exactly. So what a lot of people do, what is the day of the month? If it's the 10th of the month, you read chapter 10. If it's 12, the 12th of the month, you read chapter 12. And many, many, many wise people do this. Many leaders, they will have that as a pattern of their lives. You know, another one that is, again, in Proverbs, again, a similar, just different wording. A gentle answer turns away wrath, but a harsh word stirs up anger.
2: Ooh.
1: Proverbs 15, verse 1. And the reason it doesn't have to be just three. In fact, you know, I'm going to mention this. If you want, you could say, Lord, I really want to, I want victory in this area, because that would be your will for me. And so I'm going to go through the book of Proverbs. It'll take 1 month, and it, just write down every verse per chapter, you know, like if, and there may not be a mention of wrath, rage, fury, anger, any of those words in a particular chapter, but just go on and say, I'm going to look at the whole book of Proverbs from an anger standpoint because I yes. want victory in my life. And the good news is God wants this for you also, but he's the one who can empower you to have victory. And I've already yes. sent to you, you probably haven't received it yet, but I've sent you our keys on anger. I say keys. Keys unlock mm-hmm. doors. And yes. so these are biblical counseling keys. Mm-hmm. And so you will get that in, for your personal use. But in mm-hmm. this case, I'm thinking, what do you think about reading one chapter a day? And you can start on whatever day of the month you wish and then just go from there and complete the whole, in other words, even though it's not the beginning of the month right now,
2: yes.
1: But you could do that, and that way you just stay on track. Mm-hmm. Would you like to do that?
2: Oh, yes. It actually goes with the verse I was about to say, because it actually goes with this and with Romans 8:29. I was going to say yes. Romans 12:2. Don't be conformed to the pattern of this world, but be transformed by the renewing of your mind. It goes really well with what you just said and with Romans 8:29, when, you know, to the image of his son. So I mean, it kind of
1: yes.
2: it kind of coincides. So yeah.
1: And well, what exactly you've just quoted
2: your mind.
1: Yeah. See, notice the scripture you just mentioned, Romans 12:2. Mm-hmm. That shows where either the victory is or the downfall, that mm-hmm. we're transformed by the renewing of the mind. So that means when you take charge and you just mm-hmm. say, Lord, I'm going to look at what your word says, and I'm going to personalize it for my life. And yes. you could start, you know, by even saying, for the first verse that I mentioned, Romans 15:18.
2: Yes.
1: Lord, I want to represent what this scripture says. I want to personalize. I want this to be a part of my life from now on. And that yes. is, you know, and just a hot-tempered person stirs up conflict, but the one who is patient calms a quarrel. Because see,
2: yes.
1: your concern has been, what you told me, is you hate what it does to others, that you hurt them. Well, here, the solution with Proverbs 15:18 is you will be patient and calm a quarrel.
2: And patience,
1: does that make sense?
2: One of my I'm not really good at patience. Let me just say that mm-hmm. I'm not really good at a lot of the fruit of the spirit, but which I really, really, really, really want. Which I can't mm-hmm. do it. It only comes from the Holy Spirit, of course. But
1: right.
2: my goodness, I want all nine of them so bad, you know. Mm-hmm. And right now, I kind of only see maybe goodness and kindness. Maybe I barely even see love. Because it's not love when you hurt people like that. So,
1: well, and, you know, what I like about what you're saying is, you want to have a changed life. You see, God's word offers the hope and promise of a changed life. And the Lord will renew your mind, transforming the way you think, act, and live as you saturate yourself in his word. And that's why you'll take those three scriptures. Now, that doesn't mean that you'll only have three, because what we're talking about is you literally, over a month, you're going to be writing down. It's kind of like this is, it's anger from Proverbs perspective. You know, it's anger. You're learning what God says about anger, and it doesn't represent what you want. This doesn't represent at all what I'm hearing you say, which is a blessing.
2: Yes, but it's not like I was going to say. It's not like you're not going to sin. Which, if I had it my way, I would never sin again. You know, but mm-hmm. you know, it says in the Bible, if you say you don't have sin, then the truth isn't in you. So, mm-hmm. and I know I do. It's just, I hate sin as much as he does, and then when I do sin, I can't. People say you're trying to be perfect, but I just, you know, I'm doing all this, you know, I'm reading the word, I'm doing whatever, you know, and then all of a sudden I slip up, and I'm like, oh, I feel like I let him down, and I feel like, man, here I go again, you know, and I'm just like. But I know that it's going to happen. But I, you know, just go to him, confess it, ask forgiveness, and repent. I mean, that's all I can do.
1: Yeah, and it's not an issue of, you know, we live in a microwave culture, and where I can just stick it in the microwave and put it on 1 minute, and it's, you know, but the problem is that's transformation takes time for every single one of us, and there will be certain things that God will begin to work in your life through his spirit, the spirit of Christ mm-hmm. who lives in you, who you received at the very point of salvation, mm-hmm. based on Ephesians 1:13 and 14, you were sealed with the promised Holy Spirit. Now, what he does is he sanctifies you. He makes you more and more Christ-like. And that's a process.
2: But I want it more.
1: Well, I think let's take it. It'll be one day at a time. Sweet Jesus. Transformation is a process of change. And so anybody who says, well, you're just trying to be perfect, that first of all, that's belittling. That is not helpful. That's not a person being a friend to you.
3: Dr. Eric Scalise here, president with Hope for the Heart, and I want to personally invite you to the Hope Together Conference this fall on October 1st through the 3rd. 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

0: Welcome back to Hope in the Night. Once again, if you're facing a problem and would like to be our guest, please call us at 1-800-NIGHT-17 or text the word CALLER to 70919. We'd love to have you. All we need to do is get in touch with you and get you scheduled. So please reach out if we can help you in any way. Let's finish up this call with June and Matthew.
1: Okay, my friend. Let's review what you're going to start doing. And it'll last at least for 1 month. Doesn't have to stop there. But you're going to take the Bible and whatever day of the week it is, or whatever day of the month it is, like if it's the 16th of the month or whatever it is, you're going to read that specific chapter. And again, these are not long, long, long chapters. And you're going to write out on a separate piece of paper. It'll be your, why don't we make it a overcoming anger, or overcoming anger list. And it will be your scriptures that you will meditate on. One thing you learn about God's plan is, I remember years ago when I knew I was a brand new Christian. I didn't know anything about the Bible, didn't know it, I never heard of memorizing scripture. But I remember a teacher was talking about how we are to meditate on the Word of God. And the illustration used was like a cow that chews its cud. They can literally swallow what has been chewed on, and it'll come back up, and it's like more and more and more you're chewing on the Word of God, and then more and more you're going to be transformed by the Word of God.
2: Wow. I like that.
3: If it's the 16th, the 17th, that's where you start on, and then you just go from there all the way till 31.
1: Yeah, and then you go back to chapter 1 on the first of the month.
3: The first.
1: And then, you know, when you finish, when you finish, you're just going to be reviewing all of the scriptures. I'm going to tell you a true story. There was a man named Mike. I was in Hobbs, New Mexico, and I remember I was supposed to speak there, and I was a new young adult Christian, and the wife told me something about, because I complimented this husband, I said to her, I said, I so respect your husband. And she said, I'm so grateful. And then she said, he has this one problem, and it was anger.
3: That can mess up anything, really. That can mess up everything.
1: And then I thought, because I hadn't seen that. Then later, I was with the teenage daughter, and I said something positive about her dad, and she said, "Yes, he's great until he gets angry."
3: Ooh, and so even she said that.
1: Yeah, and that was a surprise. But she wasn't trying to be negative. She just, she knew it had hurt her at times. So I remember I had to do something in another town in New Mexico, and he said, well, I've got business there. He said, I'll just take you. And I said, great, because I really, really liked and responded to this man.
3: Uh-huh.
1: And lo and behold, I said, now, I just prayed, Lord, I don't know how, if he wants us, Lord, I don't know if you want me to talk with him about this issue. And sure enough, he just brought it up. He said, you know, I just have this one area in my life. And because I was complimenting him. And then he said, there's just this one area. I just at times blow up. And I said, well, could I recommend something to you? And he said, sure. I said, what if you were to take the book of Proverbs and literally take the time to read each day, whatever the day of the month it is, read that chapter. But every time something is stated about anger, for you to write it out. What does the Bible say? What verse or verses are in that chapter? I said, and then when you finish the 31 days, read through all of the passages that you have written out and ask God to conform you to his character. I said, would you be willing to do that? And he said, I will try. I will sincerely try. Well, his wife, this man's wife, had a clothing store, and they would come to Dallas. I'm from Dallas. And she would go to market, and this man would the husband would take her. I never will forget. He called me. He said, June, this has changed my life. I said, what has? He said, the project on anger that you gave me, I can't believe it. He said, my wife and I, we went through each chapter based on the day. And he said, at first, there wasn't anything there. And then we began to see what the Lord said to us, and specifically to him. And I just want you to know, multiple times, this man called me. He was double my age. He called me and said, thank you, thank you, thank you. This anger project, overcoming anger project, has changed my life. And in fact, much, much later, that couple moved to Fort Worth, and periodically they would have me meet with them. And it was just precious. And so I remember... there was a point at which he went to be with the Lord, and I shared that at his memorial service, that he was determined to have victory, and Amen. He couldn't seem to do it on his own, but it was the Word of God that enabled him to literally have that victory in his life.
3: Ooh, that is awesome. I mean, what comes to there's two verses that come to mind, actually. James 5:16 and 1 John 1:9, you know, about confessing to one another and you'll be healed. And then also confessing, if you confess your sins to him, he will forgive you and cleanse you from all unrighteousness. So those two have been part of my, I mean, John 3:16 is my favorite verse in the whole Bible. But those two, but of course, but those two verses... I've used because if you confess to him, he already knows anyways, you know.
1: Yes.
3: So you confess
1: sure.
3: it to him, and he will cleanse you. He will from unrighteousness, and he will forgive you. And also, if you just tell one another what's going on, you will be healed, because you're not going to be hiding it in the dark. You know,
1: mm-hmm.
3: you're going to tell people, and you know, because everybody has something, and it feels so good to just you know, talk to people about it, and even, you know, to God. But, you know, of course, God, you know, is telling him, hey, you know,
1: yes,
3: just confess
1: yes.
3: it. Yes.
1: You know, I think if you can understand, no one can make you sin.
3: No.
1: We literally act out. We react.
3: Mm-hmm.
1: We don't. At times, we're not acting. We're reacting. And so, instead, I'm going to challenge you to, like, let's say somebody comes up to you and starts blasting you, or somebody is cruel toward you, or condemning, or whatever. You always have the right to say, I need to step away
3: yes.
1: for a few minutes, and you walk away. I just, you know, I well remember fairly recently, well, you know, a couple months ago, where somebody was just blasting me, and I remember I just, I did not open my mouth.
3: That's hard for me to do.
1: well, that the point is, unless it's profitable,

0: you just say, excuse me, I need to step away for a little bit?
1: Yeah, it's mainly like my grandmother does something something I don't like, and I just kind of say, I just need to just, it's how you react. It's how mm-hmm. you react. So if I react in a way, okay, and just settle down or just walk away, it'll be fine. Because that's what I was going to say earlier, you know, just it's how you react. You know, if the other person does something, even if they're not doing something wrong, if they just say something.
2: Speaking truth over the noise of the day.
3: Last night, congressional leaders released their plan to avoid a potential government shutdown this week with funding stopgaps, also known as continuing resolutions, or CR, to use the Washington term. This would keep the federal agencies funded into March. This comes at a time when alleged details over a border agreement were leaked over the weekend, causing Senate Republicans to remind people not to believe everything they read on the internet.
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19: I'm Steve O'Dell with Mission Network News. Tensions over fuel prices in Syria this week come on the heels of President Ahmad al-Shara declaring the country to be on a new trajectory, one that prizes democracy and will unite military groups into one Syrian army. As the Kurdish-led group SDF disbands, President al-Shara has promised constitutional protections for Kurds.
20: So this integration is going to occur. But as to whether the cultural and linguistics and political rights of the Kurds in the northeast will still be cared for and guaranteed, we're not really sure.
19: How new governance will affect believers in Syria is another unknown.
20: The prayer is that they would still be able to meet together, they'd still be able to worship, they would still be able to marry, and baptize, and that God would protect that religious freedom that they currently have.
19: Find more prayer points in our full report online. And World Missionary Press is sending 750,000 diary date books to prisons across the U.S. These books contain daily Bible verses and note-taking spaces. This year, WMP will also be sending Spanish copies. Helen Williams with WMP says,
21: they are extremely well received. We get wonderful feedback from prisoners. It just gives them something to start their day. It gives them something to think about during the day. Gives them a place to write.
19: Having these books can also be a stepping stone to joining a Bible study. Please pray that the scripture would speak to the hearts of those who receive the date books and that the Holy Spirit would be with the prison chaplains as they minister to people through Bible studies. Learn the full story at missionnews.org. 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I'm Steve O'Dell.
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19: Thanks for joining me today on Mission Network News. I'm Steve O'Dell. Religious persecution is rising around the world, and new reports show Europe is not immune from the trend. Then, Door International isn't simply a ministry serving deaf communities. Deaf believers themselves lead the work. But first, the United Nations and European Union are jointly calling for greater action against global religious persecution, recently observing a day to commemorate victims of religious-based violence.
22: They were speaking out on a day that is supposed to help all of us think about freedom of religion, think about the fact that people should be allowed to practice their religion.
19: That's Todd Nettleton with the Voice of the Martyrs USA. He says Europe has its own share of religious intolerance. For example, a recent study found more than 800 acts of violence against Christians in France alone in 2025.
22: We think of Western Europe in particular as democracies. We think of them as places where religious freedom is protected. But obviously, some of these stories are starting to raise attention to the fact that, no, that's not always true.
19: Nettleton says we have a part to play.

0: here.
1: It does call us to pay attention. It calls us to let those in authority over us know that religious freedom is something we care about, is something we want.
0: And even before we take horizontal action, we should be working vertically.
1: Pray for Christian people to gain influence at the United Nations and for the leaders of the United Nations to have Christians around them. Pray for Christians who are suffering. And then I think also we can pray for our own government.
0: Read more in our full report online. Next, 5 years of accumulated trauma has left teachers in Ukraine exhausted. David Durrance says that Teach Beyond held a conference for teachers at a quiet oceanside resort to encourage them in fellowship and the word. In Ukraine, education has become another battleground.
2: Eventually, these kids have to be educated. They have to live their life. There has to be a way for families to find some sort of normalcy or sustainability.
0: Yet bombings and constant fear push learning the ABCs down the priority list.
2: You're going to need to actually rethink how this generation of Ukrainian children are going to be educated.
0: Durrance says they talk a lot about trauma-informed education. This approach gives children space to process what they are going through and trains teachers to recognize signs of trauma in their students so learning can still happen. Yet teachers also need people to care for them. One teacher could not stop smiling in her bomb shelter at the message she was being prayed for going into the retreat. Pray for students and teachers in Ukraine.
2: The gospel is often most heard and best heard in these disasters, and so we are just wanting to be right at the heart of that to see whether through education God might be reaching this particular generation of Ukrainian children so that as they grow up and become the future of Ukraine, that this nation would experience that transformation that we have been praying about since the beginning of the war.
0: Finally, if it seems like you're seeing sign language interpreters more often on the news or at big events, you're not mistaken. Rob Myers of Door International says,
3: many people would recognize that we're seeing more and more visibility of sign language and deaf communities. It's become pretty standard for instance, presidential addresses to have a sign language interpreter alongside the president. But people just don't know the struggles that have gone into getting some of that recognition.
0: Historically, deaf people in the United States couldn't access information because it wasn't available in sign language. Opportunities for deaf leaders were unavailable too, even in Christian ministry.
3: The woman who helped to found Door watched as her father was turned down by over 50 different organizations simply because he was deaf.
0: Door International is a ministry by the deaf to the deaf. Deaf believers translate God's word into sign languages and start deaf-led churches to reach deaf communities for Christ. Learn more at missionnews.org.
3: Deaf people are the most effective leaders and ministers of the gospel in their own communities. 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
0: 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I'm Steve O'Dell.
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5: Hello and welcome to Stand in the Gap Today, and it's our focus today on economics, finance, and biblical stewardship with David McIlvaney. He is the CEO of the McIlvaney Financial Group, and I'm glad that he's back with us. Now, yesterday, if you're listening to news and you're watching anything economically related, in a highly anticipated announcement, the Federal Reserve Chairman Kevin Warsh, on behalf of the Federal Open Market Committee, made the Fed's most significant monetary policy move in years. By unanimous 12-0 vote, the Federal Reserve raised what's called its benchmark federal funds rate by a quarter percentage point, increasing the target range currently in place of between 3.5% and 3.75% to a new range of 3.75% to 4%. Now, in announcing the decision, the committee stated that, their words, quote, inflation remains elevated, end quote, and that this action, the raising of the rate, is intended to support a, what they say, quote, timelier return, end quote, to its 2% inflation objective. Now, what makes this decision, I think, particularly significant is that it comes after 2 years of persistent public pressure from President Trump on Federal Reserve to lower interest rates. And during that time, then Fed Chairman Jerome Powell was repeatedly criticized for refusing to do so. As a result, when Kevin Warsh was appointed to succeed Powell, many observers assumed that the new chairman would just move more aggressively toward lowering rates. But instead, the chairman, his first major policy went in precisely the opposite direction. So the reality of this raises questions, I think, that extend well beyond economics. There's a lot of politics involved in this as well. In this decision, and the question is this decision evidence that inflation remains a more serious problem than what many are saying? Does it suggest that economic realities are proving stronger than political pressures? And perhaps does it tell us about the Fed's traditional claims of independence from partisan influence? So they just make that do what they did in order to say, hey, look, you're not, nobody's telling us what to do. Now, joining me today again is David McIlvaney. And the last time he was with us, we spent much of that conversation challenging some of the common myths surrounding inflation and discussing the difference between inflation itself and its many consequences. And I've heard from many of you who really appreciated that program. So we're going to link that discussion with that of today. Now, for many Americans, the questions now go far beyond yesterday's headlines. For instance, why did the Fed act now? Right? What's it tell us about the true condition of the economy? What's it reveal about inflation? And perhaps more importantly, where does America go from here? Are we looking at renewed inflation, stagflation, recession, or some entirely different economic outcome? And we're going to talk about all of these today. And with that, David, I welcome you to the program. It's so good to have you back.
6: Thank you, Sam. Great to be back with you.
5: David, okay, let's start here. What exactly did the Federal Reserve do yesterday? For instance, what reasons did it give for doing what they did? And what do you believe was behind the decision? Now, we heard what they said, but what do you think was really behind the decision?
6: Yeah, the reasons given were that inflation is still an issue that needs to be addressed. And of course, that is kind of stating the obvious. We've had the inflation rate above the 2% target for over 5 years. So they're missing the mark, and that's obvious. We didn't get any improvement in the most recent CPI numbers and the PPI numbers. But what's behind the decision? The bond market is no longer whispering. The bond market is shouting that we have fiscal issues, there's too much debt outstanding, and you can see it as interest rates are creeping higher and higher. The bond market is sending a very clear signal, and that leaves the Federal Reserve in a very uncomfortable position. If they lower rates or remain pat, it says they're really not serious about inflation, and the bond market will punish them accordingly. So he had to do something. The question is, prior to the midterms, can he do what was needed, which is probably a 50 basis point increase to really calm the bond market? I think he was you know, threading the needle, the political needle, so to say. He did not want to offend the White House more than he did with the 25 basis point increase. But the bond market still has its concerns because we've got some major structural issues. And behind all of this is just that the massive quantities of debt, which have not been addressed. And it's certainly a U.S. issue, but it's a global issue as well.
5: Okay. And we're going to talk, ladies and gentlemen, more about this whole matter of debt and all of that into the rest of the program. But, David, let me come back and ask you this. Last time, we specifically challenged what we called the myths surrounding inflation, and the way you described it and how we discussed it was of great help to many, many people. But following up to that, how does yesterday's actions or the decision by the Fed, how does that help us better understand perhaps what inflation really is and why it remains such a concern, particularly for them from a political perspective, to go the opposite direction from what the president was urging them to go?
6: The Fed's primary concern is, as it relates to inflation, that this becomes entrenched in consumer mindsets. So the concern is that expectations of higher inflation becomes entrenched and it begins to change consumer behavior, at which point inflation becomes sort of a self-reinforcing dynamic in the marketplace. and almost a self-fulfilling prophecy. Higher rates and higher expectations of higher rates actually begets higher inflation rates. So they want to sort of disabuse the market of this idea that inflation is going to come back or is going to be an issue going forward. And so they're proving some muscularity by raising rates. But as I mentioned earlier, I don't think it's sufficient at this point. And of course, the backdrop is really critical to understand. They can't raise rates like Volcker did in the 1970s and early 80s, late 70s, early 80s, because of the massive quantities of IOUs that we have in the system. We can't afford it. If they raise rates, we've got, you know, the better part of $10 trillion, which is being rolled over this year, and it is going to be at higher rates. The current average interest rate on the national debt is about 3.44%. Now, anything that gets rolled over is going to be at a higher interest rate. So we're already coming up on $1.25 trillion in interest expense. To see it stretch even higher, again, puts tremendous amount of pressure on the Treasury Department. So right now you've got sort of two departments, if you will, two entities that are at odds with each other. The Treasury needs rates lower because they can't afford interest expense. And the Fed has to sort of prove to the market that they can tame inflation. So they're doing what they can do without doing too much. I think they're going to be forced to pivot by the first quarter of next year.
5: And they, in fact, did let the door open for, I think, an additional change, an increase coming up, which I think you alluded to. So, ladies and gentlemen, all right, economics, rates, what we're talking about, they're all interconnected. And we're going to try and make some sense as we walk through the balance of the program, because much of what we're hearing is only a portion of the truth, and getting the truth on economics and all of that is very important. So stay with us. When we come back, we're going to talk about, is inflation really under control, and can it be? Listeners all across America are thanking God for Stand in the Gap today. Listen to what Carol, a faithful partner from Southeast Pennsylvania, says about Stand in the Gap today.
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5: Why has God left us in this world as believers? Well, it's because He has a plan for us, one that can impact all eternity. Hello, I'm Sam Rohr with another Stand in the Gap Minute. 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We cannot give up or back down. Instead, we must be bold in proclaiming His salvation. 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
10: 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This would be a home invasion. We told Trump not to pick Dr. Oz. 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
5: Well, if you're just joining us today, my special guest again is David McIlvaney. 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And if you go /standinthegap, there'll be something there that could be of help to you as a listener to this program. Our theme today is this: the Fed's inflation dilemma. What's next for America? And we're building off of the Federal Reserve's decision yesterday to increase the rate. Then we'll explain more about that. When, in fact, the president had been urging them for a long time to lower the rate. So there's a lot involved. And that decision raises a much larger question. For instance, if inflation is largely under control, and I'm going to say largely under control, and David will talk about it. Is it under any control? We'll find out. But if inflation is largely under control, as many are saying, then why did the Federal Reserve find it necessary to raise the interest rate? After all, Chairman Kevin Warsh, the new chairman in the Federal Open Market Committee, stated that, quote, inflation remains elevated, end quote. Now, those are words that you have to define them, because nobody knows what they mean, really. And then he goes on to say, and then they justified their action as necessary to support, again, a term, quote, timelier return, end quote. It's all coded language, often heard when anything is reported on economic type aspect. Now, many Americans continue to feel that they feel the effects of rising costs every day. We're seeing it. Food, housing, insurance, healthcare, energy, and other essentials remain significantly higher than they were just a few years ago. Again, despite what we're being told that, no, it's not that bad. Now, while some economic indicators suggest improvement in some areas, most families, many families at least, are still feeling the loss of purchasing power. So when you go to the store, you don't get as much as you used to. And I think we all sense that. Now, the last time David joined us, we spent considerable time examining, the myths surrounding inflation. And we discussed the critical difference between inflation itself and the higher prices that people experience. So if inflation is more than rising prices, and if yesterday's rate increase by the Federal Reserve is evidence that the Fed still sees inflation as a threat, then perhaps the bigger question is not what prices are doing today, but whether the underlying causes of inflation have ever been truly addressed, and even as of this day. So, David, the Federal Reserve says inflation remains elevated. You can define that. Yet Americans have repeatedly been told inflation has largely been brought under control. Here's the question. Does yesterday's rate hike indicate that inflation is proving more persistent and difficult to tame than policymakers are saying? And if so, why?
6: Absolutely. And in his comments, he brought up geopolitics as one of the factors that are sort of out of their control and are serving as an influence to the inflation statistics. So, you know, we have multiple things that cause inflation. You can have supply chain disruption. You can have energy shocks. You can have a radical increase in the money supply. What we had following COVID was massive fiscal stimulus, which was just, again, a different version of money supply. You give money to households, they spend it, and if there's more money circulating than there are goods and services out there, the cost of those goods and services moves higher. So, you know, what they're saying is that geopolitics is certainly a factor, and it's not something that we can necessarily control. Kind of states the obvious, but what was supposed to be a multi-week engagement in Iran is proving to be a multi-month, maybe even a forever war. And, you know, with the closing of Bab al-Mandab, we had the Houthis take and squeeze the supply coming through the Red Sea. We had that as sort of a relief valve. Since Hormuz has been closed, the Red Sea has been a way that they could still provide oil to the markets. And that is now being strained as well. The East-West pipeline in Saudi Arabia temporarily shut down. And these are all factors that are pushing the energy cause higher. So again, if you talk about supply disruptions, energy shocks, money supply, the energy shock is generally something that monetary policy guys and gals look through. They don't pay attention to because they know it's going to be temporary. Maybe it's a few weeks, maybe it's a month. Now we're, you know, coming up on 5-6 months and there's no end in sight for the conflict. Even if we pulled out and we're not engaged, it doesn't resolve these choke points around Bab al-Mandab, which is, again, closer to the Red Sea, or the Strait of Hormuz. And the biggest issue for us is that you're dealing with refined product constraints. We're running at 98% of capacity in terms of our refineries here in the U.S., and you've had 34 of the 39 refineries in Russia damaged by the Ukrainians. Don't know how many of those are back online. So diesel is something that is extraordinarily high. It's trading at $100 over price of a barrel of oil. So, you know, we look at the crude price, it's 100. We'll add another 100 to that after you refine it. And, you know, jet fuel is between $50 and $70 higher. These are refinery capacity constraints too. It's a different version of an energy shock. But I think ultimately you're looking at something that's even more fundamental and insidious in our financial system. And this started many decades ago when we redefined money to include credit. When we came off the gold standard in 71, you know, the end of the Bretton Woods period, disconnected the U.S. dollar from any reference to gold as a backing, it allowed us to create unlimited quantities of debt, of credit. And we've redefined money to include that credit as a part of the money that we use and works its way into the financial markets. We have too much now, and actually an addiction to credit as a means of growing the economy. We have a president that has no problem with that, not opposed to credit growth, not opposed to, and in fact would say the only thing that's keeping us from growing as an economy is that rates are too high. We just need to lower rates and everything will be fine. And you know, cheap credit is as close to a free lunch as you get in a capitalist system. Trump is comfortable as a risk taker, as a risk-taking capitalist. So many more risks actually pencil out. The math works when rates are low. I don't disagree with that. But low rates, they while they add to growth, it's the quality of growth that matters. And there's a lot of sloppy bets that are made when money is cheap, what we would call malinvestment. So I think what we're now tempting fate with is what von Mises called a crack-up boom, a super inflationary runaway market. Asset owners love it. That would include the Trump family. But households get crucified on an inflationary cross. And I think this is what we're dealing with now is a lot of social divisiveness, bipartisan bickering, which is, you know, trying to respond to a voter base, which is very unhappy. Why are they unhappy? Because inflation is an issue. They're having a hard time paying their bills. And, you know, the cause of that, too much money in the system, too much credit in the system, is not something that Trump wants to solve. In fact, he'd like cheaper money and more of it. That's his solution, which is actually a part of the problem.
5: And David, I think that's interesting because as somebody myself, having been in office for a long time and dealing with policy, I look at what's taking place and saying, all right, fine. What an individual, as an individual, chooses to do, for instance, the president, he's making the big decision, so we'll pull him out here. He personally has used bankruptcies and credit to gain a lot. Now, what you do that in a case like that as an individual, well, you bear the consequences of that risk. But moving that same risk to national policy, fiscal policy, the type that actually puts at risk everybody else's savings, as an example, and everybody else's purchasing power of the dollar, to me, that's immoral, and that's part of what is a real problem here. So let's get to the heart, about the last minute and a half of the segment. You've mentioned, for instance, we're talking about credit debt here. You talked about energy, which we're seeing right now driving. But if you look at what's taking place right now, what are the largest, more fundamental drivers, causes of the inflationary pressure that the Fed is trying to control a little bit? Is it kind of prioritize and name a number there?
6: Yeah, well, I think, again, we're addicted to growth. We have to have year-on-year growth to feel good about the economy, and that growth is being driven by credit. The whole world has adopted this growth model, and so you look at governments and corporations. The OECD estimates for 2026 that we'll see $29 trillion in new borrowing globally. That's a lot of money. The Institute for International Finance now puts total debt globally at $353 trillion interest. Just the government interest on that debt is going to cross the $2 trillion mark this year. This is debt levels that, relative to global GDP, 305%, 305%, 90% is considered destabilizing. So it's a system that's broken, but no one wants to acknowledge it. And so what the Fed is trying to do is convince that they are serious about inflation while not raising rates so high that the interest component ends up bankrupting the Treasury. And this is a very difficult thing to navigate. I think frankly, the Fed is stuck. Maybe they raise rates another 25 basis points. But as they do that, they compound the fiscal strain. And the bond market, as I said, the bond market's no longer whispering on this. The bond market is yelling. And so is the gold market. The gold market is saying there is massive fiscal issues which are not going to be resolved in the next 2 years, maybe even the next 20 years. And Bessent's idea that 3% economic growth is going to solve the problem is a pipe dream. It's a total pipe dream. So I think that's what we're dealing with is too much debt. And again, debt is the same thing as money in the modern era. And that's why we have inflation. Inflation comes in two waves, always has. We'd like to come back to that.
5: Okay, and hold that. And ladies and gentlemen, stay with us because the next segment, we're going to logically progress through this consideration today and ask this question. America's economic crossroads. We're at a crossroad. Inflation? Debt? What comes next? We're going to talk about what could come next.
11: God's word makes it clear. God hates pride. God's word makes it clear. Arrogant pride is sin, and if unaddressed, fatal. Pride keeps a person from eternal life and faith in Christ. Pride steals from God his glory to claim it for its own. God's word makes it clear. God humbles the most powerful of kings and the most audacious of presidents. Babylon's King Nebuchadnezzar learned the hard way that he was not God. God hates pride, no exceptions, including America. Pride's antidote? Voluntary and genuine humility before God, not just in word, but deed. Our verse to memorize this week contains the warning and the solution. In James chapter 4, verse 6, it says, God resisteth the proud, but giveth grace to the humble. Again, God resisteth the proud, but giveth grace to the humble. James chapter 4, verse 6, a verse to memorize and ponder from Stand in the Gap today.
12: Bacteria remain bacteria. This is Ken Ham inviting you to the Ark Encounter and Creation Museum in Northern Kentucky. Scientist Richard Lenski has been growing the bacteria E. coli in the lab for over 30 years. That's over 80,000 E. coli generations. Lenski's work is often touted as evidence of evolution in action. And you know why? Because a certain gene that's normally switched off is now switched on. But that's not evolution. The information was already there, and lab conditions made it beneficial to switch that gene back on. What Lenski's experiments are really showing is that bacteria remain bacteria. After 80,000 generations, his E. coli haven't gained any new information and never will.
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5: Did you know that since 2017, Stand in the Gap's been airing a nationwide weekly television program? 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
5: All right, we're moving in the program further. Last segment, we answered the general question of is inflation under control? And in reality, the answer is no. But moving on, because it puts what happens, a lot of things are going to change as a result of what happened yesterday. And special guest David McIlvaney, who's the CEO of the McIlvaney Financial Group, is bringing his expertise to this, and I appreciate him being with me again. But it's kind of like what happens next. Because if yesterday's Federal Reserve action tells us anything, it's that the inflation story, whether they say it's, you know, it's where we are exceeds a little bit of what they wanted. And in the last time David was with me, we talked about that aspect of that. Well, there frankly is no good level of inflation, all right? All right, so there's a whole lot of things factored into this. But the Fed's decision to not raise interest rates because it believes inflation remains above their target and requires additional restraint. What that means is higher interest rates and so forth. Yet every rate increase comes with consequences, and David talked about some of that in the last segment. But higher rates increase, well, a number of things as extended. Borrowing costs for consumers and businesses, and obviously, as we talked about before, with such gigantic debt that our nation has, it puts interest payments now well above $1 trillion a year, the largest single line item in the federal budget, and only going higher. So those are some. And so for that reason, the implications of yesterday's decision extend far beyond inflation alone and far beyond yesterday. Higher rates do affect housing and investment and economic growth and financial markets. They also impact, as David said, the treasury market, the bond market, and the federal government's ability to finance an already enormous national debt. That means having other nations buy our debt so we can continue to spend. But as borrowing costs increase, the cost of servicing that debt, as we've alluded to, also rises. And another important question that involves the buyers of that debt. For decades, foreign governments and investors have played a significant role, as David said, in funding U.S. borrowing through the purchases of treasury securities, as they're called. And now those nations are saying, wait a minute, we're no longer going to do it unless you pay us more. That's an increase in rates. Okay. So as we connect the dots between inflation, interest rates, debt, and economic growth, where does the economy go from here? And are we moving toward stability or stagflation? You may have heard that term. Recession, definitely heard that term. Or some other challenge that many Americans may not yet fully recognize. So, David, into that equation, as you assess current economic conditions and yesterday's Fed decision, what concerns you the most over the next 12 to 24 months? Renewed inflation? Stagflation? Recession? Or some entirely different risk that many Americans may not even yet see?
6: Well, I think inflation is near the top of the list. And I look at sort of the history of inflation here in the United States. In each episode of inflation that we've had going back to the 19-teens, there's a consistent pattern which emerges where you have an inflationary push, you have a policy response, the market reacts, and then reality still remains because typically the policy response was not severe enough to fully deal with the inflation. So 1916, we've got an initial inflation spike, and by 1919, it's back. 1941, we've got an initial inflation spike. By 1949, it's back. 1974, we have an initial inflation spike. 1980, it's back. The second wave is typically higher than the first. 2022, we've got an inflation spike. And yes, we've had a policy response. And no, inflation is not gone. The policy response was not vigorous enough, and I think 2026, 2027 is that resurgence, the second wave of inflation that has massive implications for asset prices. And as rates go higher to match the inflation rate, you know, we've already got the 30-year fixed rate mortgage at 7%. Could it be at 8% by the end of next year? I mean, that is very material for the impact that it has on the average, for the price of the average home in America. Certainly higher rates dampens the ability of Wall Street firms, or publicly traded companies rather, to make money. So you've got pressure in stocks, you've obvious pressure in bonds, pressure in real estate. All of these things have been really critical. The elevation of those asset prices have been critical to a wealth effect, which has kept us from recession. And so, you know, as inflation reemerges, the possibilities of recession emerge. And stagflation being sort of one of those expressions. Stagflation is kind of the simultaneous occurrence of economic slowing, stagnation, weak real growth with continued inflation. I think that's likely what we're going to have. Could it become worse? I think some of that depends on how the AI narrative continues. If it continues with strength, great. Because as you look at the input from AI CapEx spending, Bridgewater Associates tabulates that 50% of GDP growth came from AI CapEx spending. And other analysts put it higher, as much as 67 to 75%. The Bureau of Economic Analysis in the first quarter of this year said that looking at economic growth, 74% of it came from AI-related investments. So if that narrative begins to falter, you're losing the primary input for economic growth in this particular period. So, you know, if you ask who's in recession, average middle class families are already in recession, but the stock market doesn't register that. You need the AI narrative to fade or crumble, and then I think you're talking about massive recession, stagflation's best case scenario.
5: Okay, let me ask you a quick question on that, because if the president and the other members of the cabinet have made this statement one time, they've made it 1,000 times, and that is, you want proof that everything is economically running fantastically, just look at the new level set in the market. Is that the factor to watch, and does that mean economic gains as we would want broad-based or an economy to see the market go up? Compare contrast that.
6: Yeah, when they're looking at the level set in the stock market as a litmus for economic health, what that doesn't account for is how much of this money is going into something that is yet unproven as a profit center. You know, what is the return on investment from AI? So far, we're spending trillions and getting a few billion in revenue. But you can't spend trillion. That's just not sustainable. And on top of that, a lot of the spending is in the debt market. So for instance, your AI companies have $1.5 trillion in new debt that they've added to build out, you know, data centers and things like this. They've got another $3 trillion in off-balance sheet liabilities. That's $4.5 trillion. Of course the economy is going to look great when you're ginning it up with this sort of artificial infusion. Again, I think, is the narrative sustainable into 2027, or has it already run its course? I'm concerned that we've seen capacity expansions like this in the past. We had the dot-com investment binge, and we also had the railway binge back in the 1800s, and both of them ended in tears. And again, a part of this is that you get enthusiasms which just stretch beyond what is actually viable ultimately. So I do think that we have an opportunity with AI for the economy to be transformed. Railroads obviously expanded the United States and the ability to grow the economy across the West. The internet has been massively transformative, but you have to look at what investors were paying when you had all-time highs in the stock market in the 1800s. When you had the stock market at all-time highs in the late 1990s and early 2000s, they were paying for a perfect world, which ended up being too much. They paid too much, and their returns were terrible for the next decade, two decades, three decades. So, you know, there is something unique being built, but I think people today are overpaying for it. Hmm. We have a bubble in AI, and when that bubble bursts, which it inevitably will, that's where I think you're going to see vast disappointment with investors. They just paid too much for a good product. Paid too much. Anytime you pay too much for an asset, a positive rate of return is hard to get.
5: Okay, that makes sense. Okay, we've got about a minute left here. A quick question you won't be able to answer fully. What do you see happening in terms of foreign demand for our U.S. Treasury securities and the bond market as a result of what happened? What do you think is going to take place?
6: Well, what a great question. We have a crowding out in the debt markets because, again, you know, people are able to put money into AI debt. They're able to put it into agency securities, mortgage-backed securities, and earn more than they do in treasuries. And so you have people looking at our fiscal position and saying, this isn't a great bet. Inflation's on the rise, and these guys haven't managed their house well at all. So, you know, what we see in real time, the most recent Z1 report, we had $79 billion of liquidations in U.S. treasuries from foreign holders. We have central banks with a bias to liquidate their treasury holdings. Most recently, June, July, and August, the Bank of Japan is liquidating treasuries in order to support the yen. And, you know, we've got the Norwegian Sovereign Wealth Fund, which is proposing a liquidation of $80 billion in their treasury holdings. So people are still interested in U.S. assets, but the appetite for treasuries is going away, even while the U.S. Treasury Department is issuing $2 trillion more per year just to fund the deficit and has to roll over $9 to $10 trillion this year into an environment where the appetite isn't there. That's an environment where rates go higher regardless of what the Fed wants.
5: Okay, and ladies and gentlemen, stay with us because we're going to go in the next segment and basically deal with this question. So what comes next in terms of biblical stewardship in uncertain times? In Deuteronomy chapter 6, God told the fathers, "Diligently teach your children the ways of God." BJU Press K-12 textbooks are designed to help parents do just that. Whether you teach your children at home, online, or in Christian school, make sure they're getting an integrated biblical worldview instruction. In our nation's early days, Pennsylvania's William Penn understood God's requirement for freedom and national blessing, and he emphasized the necessity of parents and government leaders providing for a virtuous or godly education of the youth. Sadly, our children in government schools today are being taught historical falsehoods, immorality, and evolution. 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A friend of freedom and your partner in godly K-12 education, BJU Press is here for you. 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
14: 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I'm president and co-founder of Citizens Council for Health Freedom. 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I appreciate all that Sam Rohr has done with this program across the country to bring the word of truth and to bring truth in policy to the American people.
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0: I'm Steve O'Dell with Mission Network News. The United Nations and European Union are jointly calling for greater action against global religious persecution, recently observing a day to commemorate victims of religious-based violence. Todd Nettleton with the Voice of the Martyrs USA says Europe is not escaping a total uptick in religious intolerance. For example, a recent study found more than 800 acts of violence against Christians in France alone in 2025. Please pray for persecuted Christians. Next, sign language interpreters and deaf communities are gaining more visibility in the United States. Historically, deaf people couldn't access information because it wasn't available in American Sign Language. Opportunities for deaf leaders were unavailable too, even in Christian ministry. That's why One Child of a Deaf Adult, or CODA, helped create DOOR International. DOOR is a ministry by the deaf to the deaf. Learn more and find your place in the story at missionnews.org. Mission Network News, a service of One Way Ministries. I'm Steve O'Dell.
5: Why has God left us in this world as believers? Well, it's because He has a plan for us, one that can impact all eternity. Hello, I'm Sam Rohr with another Stand in the Gap Minute. If our only purpose in life was to believe in Jesus, there would be no reason for us to remain after salvation. So why has Christ yet to return? 1 Peter 3:15 teaches us that we are to always be prepared to give an answer to everyone who asks you to give a reason for the hope that you have. Our primary mission in this life is the Great Commission, making disciples of all nations. We are to witness while we wait for Christ's coming. We cannot give up or back down. Instead, we must be bold in proclaiming His salvation. If Jesus is coming back any day, let's make sure we share Him this day. 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
5: Now, just before we go into our final segment for some summary thoughts on basically what do we do with what we have heard, let me just give you the website again for a special guest today, David McIlvaney. And their website is McIlvaney.com. And if you go /stand in the gap, there'll be something there that perhaps would be of interest to you. Now, throughout today's program, we've jumped off of and springboarded off of yesterday's action by the Federal Reserve, in which they made, in some cases, a surprising increase, a quarter of a point increase in interest rates. And we've talked about what that decision may reveal about inflation and some of the possible economic paths that may lie ahead. We talked about that in the last segment. We've also considered broader concerns involving the U.S. Treasury and America's growing debt burden. We've had discussions about that, and we are all aware, way over $40 trillion. We talked about it before. We are spending now as we speak, faster than we have ever spent in the history of the country. And even though we have heard so many things to the contrary, this administration has spent more and faster than any previous one. It's really kind of an ironic thing. Bottom line, though, our debt is going up and up and up. And when that goes up, so does interest rates and interest cost. Interest on our debt now, the single largest line item, bigger than the military budget. And that brings in with it as well the willingness of, investors, those who buy our debt, other nations, both domestic and foreign, to continue financing these unprecedented levels of federal spending. And when people look at it, and they are, and they're saying, you're not doing anything about it. And I've seen nothing done about it. And I've talked about it before, and that's not the focus of today's program, but it's been 50 years since Congress has actually adopted a constitutionally required budget. So this is not a Republican issue alone. It's not a Democrat issue alone, regardless of the Democrats blame it on Republicans, Republicans blame it on the Democrats. It's that we have an addiction to spending, and the politicians love to spend other people's money. So we got a problem. Yet, after all the economic analysis, the most important questions are not ultimately about the Federal Reserve or interest rates or Washington or even financial markets. It really comes down to, what do we do about it? How do we respond? So Scripture reminds us that while God calls us as people who fear God to understand the times and exercise wise stewardship, He never calls us to fear, right? Economic uncertainty is not new. Nations rise and they fall. Markets expand and they contract. Currencies strengthen and they weaken. That's just the nature of the way things are. But God's principles never change. So for believers, the challenge is to balance wisdom with trust, prudence with peace, preparation with faith. And so as we conclude today's discussion, I want to move from economic analysis to practical application. What should families, investors, and business owners, and retirees, and all God-fearing people be thinking and doing right now? So David, based on all these things we've talked about, and I really appreciate the simplicity of how you take the complex things, and we try to do that on this program, what do you believe comes next now, and what indicators should Americans be watching for and most closely over the coming months? And wrap into that what practical principles you would encourage people to apply right now in these days of, well, for lack of a better word, uncertainty.
6: Yeah. Well, just to kind of put a bow on what we've talked about to this point, you know, Federal Reserve raises interest rates 25 basis points. It's largely window dressing. Imagine being given a 200 milligram ibuprofen after a cancer diagnosis. It might make you feel a little bit better, but it's not really doing anything. Inflation is a symptom. And, you know, just like having a fever of 104 degrees, that is a symptom. It suggests that there is a sickness. There is something else going on. And at 104 degree temperature, you're going to get some answers. So I think you've got to look at what is going on. How do I understand how the system works? You know, so we've talked about growth dependent on credit expansion. We've talked about the system of fiat currency, which is inherently unstable and cheats the saver. So I think what you can do, what you should do, is first educate. You know, at our website, you mentioned it earlier, we do a curated daily news feed. We also have weekly written and audio commentaries. I've been doing a podcast for 19 years every week just to try to pack 10 pounds of mud into a 5-pound sack, help people understand what's going on in the financial markets so that they can make wise decisions. I think one of the practical things that you have to consider is how do you protect your purchasing power? Inflation is an ongoing concern. How do you protect your purchasing power? I personally have zero concerns with inflation because I own enough gold and silver to not care what the inflation rate is. I know that my savings will buoy with those inflation rates. They will be repriced. You basically have, and this is what you're seeing in the grocery store. A gallon of milk costs more. A dozen eggs costs more. A loaf of bread costs more. All you're seeing is inflation showing up, repricing real goods. Gold is one of those things that you can buy and resell. A loaf of bread, you can't. It'll grow mold in 2 weeks. So gold doesn't grow mold. It is a way of preserving purchasing power, stabilizing your reserve assets, and I think that is absolutely critical. Other practical considerations, don't play the same game that the government is. If you've got a lot of debt, you should be paying it off. If you have too much market exposure, specifically stock and bond market exposure, consider trimming that back. I mean, it was a radical suggestion last November when the chief investment officer of Morgan Stanley said you should not have 60% in stocks and 40% in bonds. The bond market is impaired. Your bond position should be 20% bonds, 20% gold. He said nothing about the risk that he was still recommending in equities, which I think is too high at this point. You should trim that back as well. But it was an interesting tell that a Wall Street giant, Morgan Stanley, and their chief investment officer is saying that the 60-40 portfolio is dead, 60-20-20 is now necessary. What he's getting at is we're dealing with a system that has major illness. The cancer is there. It is a debt cancer, and you have to approach this differently. Investing and stewardship has to be done with a different mindset. You can't do this sort of in a rearview mirror. What worked over the last 30 to 40 years in a declining interest rate environment, in a declining inflationary environment, is now moving the opposite direction. If you're not clued into that, understanding how the system works, continuing to educate yourself and make some mid-course corrections in terms of your portfolio, unfortunately, you will be fodder.
5: And David, that's just excellent. Let me go ahead and, again, his website again for more information is McIlvaney.com, and you can find good information there. Let me go ahead and just close this in prayer, David. We'll do the Heavenly Father, thank you for the ability to be able to communicate to people literally across the world on this program. And I would ask that the information shared today would be of help to those who are listening. And, Lord, you've told us if any of us lack wisdom, let us ask of you and you will give it. And, Lord, we all lack wisdom. We all need wisdom, particularly in these days. But you tell us some basic fundamental financial principles, and I pray that we would go to the Word of God, get that first, and then apply it. We pray this in Jesus' name. Amen. David McIlvaney, again, thank you so much for being with me. Always a well

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1: American Family News, I'm Rusty Pugh. The Iran-backed Houthis continue their advance on Saudi Arabia, threatening shipping in the Red Sea. Trey Yingst in Tel Aviv, Israel, with more.
2: Reports do indicate President Trump will hold a meeting with Gulf leaders on the sidelines of the UN General Assembly to discuss the war with Iran. This comes as the president said Wednesday he hopes the war will end soon, adding that Iran wants to make a deal. With a focus on Iran, the country's proxy forces in Yemen, the Houthis are continuing to ramp up the conflict against government forces and Saudi Arabia. A key Red Sea port came under missile and drone attack on Wednesday, with the holy city of Mecca also dealing with an incoming drone event as well this week.
1: The United States is facing a critical munitions shortage amid the war with Iran, and Pentagon officials are calling on Congress to increase defense spending and support President Trump's $1.5 trillion defense budget. Michael Duffy, Undersecretary of War for Acquisition and Sustainment, says the department has been rolling out since January
3: to create a long-term demand signal, to triple or quadruple the production of some of our most exquisite munitions so that we ensure that we not only have the supply that we need for the future fight, but that we have the defense industrial base that will be able to continually sustain that force into the future.
1: Meanwhile, President Trump says that higher fuel prices are a small price to pay for the U.S. military operation being carried out in Iran.
4: You have a little higher, you have a higher gas. It's a very inexpensive price to pay for what we've done. Remember that. It's a little more. It's even if it was, frankly, even if it was a lot more.
1: President

0: Trump is touting his successful border policy as part of his pitch to get Republicans reelected in the November midterm elections. Missouri Senator Eric Schmidt says the administration's agenda is on the line.
1: The Democrats, they don't believe in borders. They don't think we're a sovereign country that can tell people how long they can be here and when they have to go. And what does that mean practically? It means 15 to 20 million people came here illegally. It means they want to defund ICE. It means they want sanctuary cities not to tell ICE when people, illegal immigrants, are being released from prison. That's what that really means.
0: Federal prosecutors charging three people accused of stealing $12 million in taxpayer money meant for Southern California's homelessness crisis. Federal Trade Commission Chairman Andrew Ferguson says the case brought as a result of a crackdown on public corruption in Los Angeles by the Federal Homelessness Fraud and Corruption Task Force.
2: You got to do two things if you want to protect American taxpayers. You have to make sure that money doesn't go out the door to the wrong people for the wrong purpose. And when it does, throw them in jail.
0: A conservative activist says it is embarrassing that Kentucky Congressman Thomas Massie is moving to impeach the Secretary of War. Chad Groening has more.
3: Massie is a lame duck congressman, having been decisively defeated in May's Republican primary by a candidate endorsed by President Trump. So Massie has decided as a final act to take aim at the President's Secretary of War, Pete Hegseth, by introducing articles of impeachment against him over the war in Iran. But House Speaker Mike Johnson put the brakes on Massie by sending lawmakers home for the midterm. Gary Bauer is chairman of the Campaign for Working Families, who grew up in Massey's Northern Kentucky Congressional District.
4: Mr. Massie is an embarrassment, and I think it's very telling that the Republican voters of his own district rejected him in a primary, and now, in the waning days in office, what does he spend his time on? Trying to do what Democrats are doing by trumping up impeachment charges, this time against the Secretary of War, Pete Hegseth. I feel sorry for him that he thinks this is something that he would want to be remembered for, and I can't wait till the Massie era is over.
3: Bauer has an idea why Massie targeted Hegseth rather than the president.
4: There's talk about him and some others getting together and creating some sort of third party. Maybe he thinks that if he attacks Trump now, that third party won't go anywhere. But just think of the idea of playing around with a third party. That would guarantee that socialists, Islamists, Democrats would win every election.
3: I'm Chad Groening.
0: The number of people applying for unemployment benefits dropped sharply last week. The Labor Department reported Thursday that jobless claims slid to 196,000, the fewest since mid-July, and down from 206,000 the week before. More news available online at AFN.net and download the AFN mobile app. I'm Rusty Peay.
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7: Welcome to At the Core with Walker Waldman and Rick Green. I'm Rick Green, America's Constitution Coach. 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By the way, Walker Waldman usually with you on Monday, Wednesday, Friday, and I'm with you Tuesdays, Thursdays. And this week, though, it's not just me. So seated here in the studio, I have three of our Patriot Institute graduates who are going to tell you a little bit about their experience and, I believe, give you hope for the future. Because trust me, help is on the way. Mm-hmm. We are raising up a new generation of patriots that understand what biblical citizenship is all about. And they're finding their purpose. They're going into all kinds of areas of the culture. And they're learning how to get closer to God and be good patriots. So we have Bella, Hannah, and Zach, all three with me. Hannah, you're the most seasoned graduate, because you graduated from the Institute more than a year ago. So you can't hear it, but he's playing cheering, so we're applauding for you. And Bella and Zach just graduated in May and are now working full-time for Patriot Academy at the campus. So it was convenient for them to be in the studio today. In fact, I just grabbed them away from, I don't know what y'all were doing. What were you doing?
9: We were painting in the Patriot Cottages today.
7: You were painting today?
9: Yes, sir.
7: Okay, so there you go. We're getting ready for a whole new class of Institute students who'll be here in October. But Hannah, first of all, how was your Institute experience? How did you find the Institute? What did you learn from it? All those big questions answered in 30 seconds. No, you have all the time you want.
9: 30 seconds. Okay.
7: Eat that microphone.
9: I'm bringing it closer. I'm going to hold it because that's really far forward.
7: Okay.
9: So my oldest brother, Joshua, attended the Leadership Congress in 2008, and I was 4 years old. And whenever he attended, that kind of started my family's interaction with Patriot Academy, and then it just became something that we did all the time. My parents wanted to raise kids that understood biblical citizenship. They wanted to raise kids who knew what patriotism looked like. And Leadership Congress was somewhere that they took us as soon as we were old enough every summer to not just learn about apologetics and politics, but really to just learn how to articulate ourselves really well and how to combat a culture that truly does want to bring death to my generation. And that may not mean physical death, though one third of Gen Z is not alive because of the culture, but also a spiritual death. And so going to Leadership Congress was just something that we did every summer. It was something that I looked forward to doing when I was too young to go. And as soon as I was 16, it was something that I was just so excited to do.
7: You may be the only non-green that started coming to Patriot Academy at 4 years old.
9: That's
7: crazy. Mm-hmm. I had forgotten about that.
9: Yeah. You let me on the House floor for the first time when I was 11 years old. And you said I could get on the House floor as long as I would give you and Nathan Macias and Miss Kara all a high five. That was my payment. And so, of course, little 11-year-old Hannah was like, yes, this is exactly what I want to do. And so I ran around and gave high fives. And then I went and I tried to debate on a bill that was going to legalize poker in Texas, and I was like, you can't do this. And I don't know why I decided, but I was very adamant.
7: You were working the floor.
9: Oh, I was. I was working the floor.
7: Man. Did you win? Did you get enough votes to kill it?
9: No. Lost. I did lose.
7: You came back.
9: I did.
7: You got
9: I came
7: back.
9: Back
7: up. You got back in the fight.
9: I did.
7: And then when did you get to come as an actual student the first time?
9: My
7: did we
9: first
7: let you in
9: time
7: early, like 15 or so?
9: No, actually, I didn't want to come early.
7: You waited till you were 16.
9: So because we came and we volunteered every summer, I really enjoyed the volunteer process.
7: Yeah.
9: So I came and I actually got to babysit a couple of the speaker's kids for like
7: cool.
9: 2 years. And then I wanted to come at 16.
7: And you served food though, right?
9: I did. I served food and helped with the littles and had so much fun with that. And I think that was probably something that really prepared me well to be in the Patriot Institute.
7: Why you have such a servant's heart.
9: It started really young.
7: From the beginning, yeah.
9: Because
7: for the listeners, they don't. I mean, Hannah, we plug her into everything. So she does public speaking. She does the coffee shop. She does helps to now run the Institute. She's basically the assistant to the directors, and they organize the schedule and all the good stuff. So, I mean, you do have a servant's heart. Whatever you're asked, you jump in there and do. And I had forgotten about that. So if you can serve green beans, you can get up and speak in front of 1,000 people.
9: Yeah, that's. I think that's where it started because you have all these kids coming through, and as like a 12 and 13 year old, you're watching these young adults come in, and they're in between 5 and 10 years older than you, and they're walking through this line, and you're getting to see them truly see the value of ethical education. You're getting to see them see the value and want to spend their time. I would say the first few times I went, I was not excited to be there because I wanted to be off of my cousin.
7: Oh,
9: I was 10 and 12.
7: Totally get it. Yes.
9: I loved the teaching, but there was also the part of me, it's like, man, I could have been home, like, playing around. But then I'm seeing these kids who have even, like, their clock in life is going.
7: And just so the audience can picture when she says seeing these kids, these are 16 to 25-year-olds, and they're all dressed up, man. They're wearing suits and dresses, and they're serving as legislators. Mm-hmm. And this, when you were coming back then, we would have been at the Texas Capitol down in the extension there having lunch. And so you're seeing them after they're coming off the House floor, out of committee.
9: And you're getting to hear just their heart and their passion.
7: Yeah.
9: And so that's what really made me want
7: to
9: come.
7: And watch them try to
9: hit the golf ball in there. Yes. Yeah. And when I was 13, I was so frustrated because they would not give me and my little brother a golf ball. And they're like, well, it's because you're 13 and 10. Like, you're going to drop it. And so we went in, and with our allowance money, we went and bought Texas-colored golf balls from the Texas.
7: Did you really?
9: Yes, from the Texas gift shop. And that was our character for the next, until I was old enough to go. I was about 16.
7: Okay, wait. Okay, time out. So this is a good chance to bring Zach and Belle into the conversation. What in the world does a golf ball have to do with your character? So that's your first question. Which one of y'all want to take
9: it?
7: Zach, why is a golf ball, what does it have to do with your character? I keep leaning out of frame for those that are watching at home. Sorry about that. It's actually better if y'all are looking at the young people and not me. The scene will be much better. All right, Zach, golf balls and character. What?
10: All right, the golf ball is probably one of my favorite moments of going through an LC. And just it starts off with usually the cabinet coming out and saying, here's your golf ball. Don't drop it. This is your character. What it represents is it's something that is small, easy to hold, but once you lose it, it's very difficult to get back because everyone else is trying to snatch it from you. Mm-hmm. And that's essentially what the representation is.
7: So it's a metaphor mm-hmm. for real character.
10: Yes.
7: The fact that you can lose your real character anywhere
10: yeah.
7: when you compromise your principles. Mm-hmm.
10: And Patriot Carry, they make it a little easier to get it back. You just have to go memorize a character quote. Or if you lose it three times, then you have to sing, "Oh, where is my golf ball?" For those of you who know VeggieTales, it's "Oh, where is my hairbrush?" But where's my golf ball? And it's always probably my favorite thing just to watch the freshman first handed it, completely confused about what it's about, mm-hmm. trying to think it's silly or yeah. trying to like tape it
7: Which
10: for themselves, things
7: like
10: that.
7: Which I did. I thought it was the dumbest idea ever. I was like, no, we're not going to have students hold golf balls while they're typing on their computer or whatever. But anyway, did you think the same thing? Like first time you came?
10: Oh, 100%. I thought it was the craziest thing. But then seeing like as the week progresses, then you really start to care and start to notice it. And probably my favorite things after a Patriot Academy Leadership Congress is in the group chat. Weeks later, months later, you'll see someone post a picture where they still have their golf ball, whether they're yeah. hiking on top of a mountain, just out daily work, and they just
7: the
10: still
7: beach,
10: they still have
7: really
10: it.
7: Holding it up, saying, "I'm still yep. got my character."
10: Yes, sir.
7: Dude, I love that. I love that. By the way, Bobby hasn't said this yet in my ear, but I know what he's thinking. He's like, "Why does Rick not have the radio voice of Zach? You've got like this amazing voice, and I'm over here going, I got this high pitched, you know." Annoying voice, and you've got the deep, like. So Bobby's probably thinking, "I wish Rick had Zach's voice, so didn't have to listen to Rick's voice every day." Okay, so now let's ask Bella. What do you remember about the golf ball and character?
11: So, Mr. Rick, I don't know if you know this, but I've actually never been through Leadership Congress.
7: You didn't do Leadership Congress
11: no,
7: on the Institute?
11: Yes,
7: okay,
11: sir.
7: Never mind. You don't get that question. Okay, actually, it's a perfect time to tell the difference. What's the difference mm-hmm. between a Leadership Congress and going to the actual Patriot Institute? Mm-hmm.
11: So I've got to help run a few Patriot experiences that have come here on the campus, never actually done a Leadership Congress. But the difference is you're here for a long period of time. You get poured into, like, if anyone's ever come
7: you're actually
11: to
7: living
11: Leadership
7: here.
11: Congress, you're actually living here on Patriot Academy for the Patriot Institute for a period of 9 months. And you get to experience different speakers come in, just like you get to Leadership Congress. Mm-hmm. You get different speakers come in, and they get to pour into you and talk to you. You also get to hang out with this guy. He gets to pour in and talk to you, and you learn how to live life. Like, I came here when I was 18, and learning first step out of the home how to live and how to go about daily communication with other people and holding down a job and working here on campus for Patriot Academy. So there's a couple of the practical differences between.
7: You get a lot more interaction with the other students, too. I mean, you're literally doing life together.
11: Yes, that's correct. Yeah. You definitely get to build a culture here in and of itself because yeah. you get to set that standard and you get to set that culture no matter your. You can have different opinions, you can have different standards and different things, but we all get to work through them, and we all get to work them out, and definitely build each other up, because you can be the one who either sits back and says, "Oh, I'm going to let that slide," or you can say, "No, we are going to be better than that here. We are yeah. going to raise you." We
7: so
11: are
7: you're
11: going
7: really sharpening each other.
11: Yes, it's definitely iron yeah. sharpening, yeah. yes.
7: Okay, so let me ask you guys, Zach and Hannah, y'all went through Leadership Congress first. So you got like 3 days, I guess. First time you came was 3 days in Colorado, right? Didn't you do that one first, or did you come to Nationals first?
10: I did Colorado first, but I did the one where it was
7: longer.
10: It was a longer
7: rafting,
10: yeah.
7: We got
10: whitewater rafting,
7: stuff.
10: Western
7: right.
10: Service Summit baseball
7: yeah.
10: game.
7: Yeah. Okay. So you got a few days together with other Patriots, but then you came for the whole year. What was that like? I mean, you're it's a big commitment to be here for nine months. You are. Like Bella's saying, doing life together. You're having to, yeah. you got roommates, you're having to learn how to live with people, eat with people, mm-hmm. you know, that maybe have different personalities and you have conflicts and you learn how to work that out. Mm-hmm. But then you're also diving into class 4 hours a day. We got to do some cool servant kind of stuff, going to help with flood victims. You're doing all kinds of stuff throughout the year. I guess just kind of hit on some of the takeaways after 9 months. How did it change you? Or what mm-hmm. did you learn about yourself and what you wanted to do with life? I mean, what were some of the big takeaways after a year of being on campus? Any of y'all can jump into that one.
10: Let's see. Big takeaways. By the way, I
7: should tell the audience, I gave these three a lot of warning about the interview today and the questions. That's a lie. I didn't do that. I gave them, 30 minutes notice? maybe an
9: just
7: hour.
9: An hour.
7: Yeah, maybe an hour's notice, and didn't give them anything about what the questions were going to be. So I'm loving the fact that they're having to do all this on the spot.
10: I got no such hour notice.
7: That's right. You didn't get the hour notice. I walked into the office where Zach was sitting. I was like, wait a minute, I thought you were gone today. And he was here, so I said, hey, come on.
10: Yeah, let's go. Right in the middle of making a reel for the Patriot Academy Instagram page. Just check it out.
7: See, Zach does media for us now. So, yeah.
10: Big takeaways from the Institute. I would say two massive takeaways for me. One is comes from the content, and the other comes from the community.
7: Okay. Mm-hmm.
10: From the content side of things.
7: Meaning like the content in the classroom, like yes. doing the, with the actual curriculum you had to go through.
10: Yes. Yeah. With that, one of the largest things I'd say is coming from a very, very homeschooled Christian background, you're taught a lot of the right things. Mm-hmm. And there's a major difference between simply assuming or simply having the right assumptions, but then truly understanding that for yourself. Yeah. You can assume the right thing or believe the right thing. There is a massive amount of depth and weight that is added to it when you believe, when you understand why it's true and how it impacts you. The worldview classes and all the training with that with Mr. Dunham, that was massively impactful for that. And then I would say the second
7: is... And was it that you had never been exposed to any of those ideas? Because like you said, you grew up in a Christian home. Mm-hmm. So you had a lot of the head knowledge, but this really made you go deeper to where you understood what was behind that principle. Or, you know, like 100%. You might have been taught something was right or wrong, but through the classroom time and diving into the curriculum, the conversation sitting around the coffee shop, you were really getting the why that was right or wrong. You were really diving into it. Mm-hmm. That's the way I understood what you just said.
10: That is 100% what
7: it is. So that's the content part. Okay, and then you said you had a big one on the community, but we got to hold the community one because I got to take a break.
10: All right.
7: So this is the world of radio, y'all. Welcome. I don't have a choice. Bobby's like in my ear. Break. No, he didn't really say that, but I hear the music out there, so we're going to get ready for break here. By the way, if you're listening or even watching online, this is a little bit different than what I normally do on Tuesdays and Thursdays. I've got three of our Patriot Institute graduates with me. And we're talking about what it's like to be here on the campus at Patriot Academy in Constitution City for a full 9-month academic year and how it's changed their lives. And part of the reason I want them to be in here is I've got some scholarships to give away. I got some money burning a hole in my pocket, and we're 2 weeks away from the start date. And you know somebody in your life that could benefit from the things that these students are talking about. But we're going to take a quick break. We'll be right back. Talk more about it in a moment. You're listening to At the Core with Walker Wildman and Rick Green.
12: 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Proverbs 15:22 says, "Plans fail for lack of counsel, but with many advisors they succeed." Ultimately, choose advisors whose character matches their competence. It's just as important as their investment performance. Jason Curlin lacked integrity and paid the consequences, 13 years in federal prison. The judge told the court that his luck had run out. Now, if you're struggling to make ends meet, check out our budget coaching program. 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
13: Same old story, ERO. What does it mean? Hi, this is Dave Zanotti. One more time on the public square. ERO. Expose, resist, overcome. After years, almost five decades of research, public policy, and biblical truth, we've come up with kind of an operative phrase, ERO. If we try to boil it all down into a simple couple of words, which isn't probably the most responsible way of dealing with mass volumes of biblical content, the Bible is pretty clear that we're to expose evil. We're not to hide it under a bushel. We're to expose it. Secondly, we're supposed to resist it. When evil is holding people captive from finding the truth of the living God, we're to resist that evil. When evil is holding people captive in regards to the pursuit of justice, or their civil liberties, or the protection of their families, or their private property, or their conscience, we're to resist. But ultimately, we're to overcome. There's so many lessons to take away from 9/11 and the whole discussion about radical Islam. But the one that comes away from 9/11 the most to me is the story of Todd Beamer and Flight 93 and the heroes on that plane that galvanized their courage together in prayer and took on the crew of terrorists causing the crashing of that plane in Shanksville. They all lost their lives. They gave their lives. The resistance to evil started in the sky, and it started on Flight 93. That's where we have the famous term that I hope we'll never forget. Let's roll. When we read Romans 12:21, do not be overcome evil, but overcome evil by good, that's the word that's written in my Bible next to that phrase. Let's roll. See some evil? Do some good. This is Dave Zanotti on the Public Square. Thanks for listening.
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7: Welcome back to At the Core with Walker Wildman and Rick Green. I'm Rick Green, America's Constitution Coach. And yes, I'm bouncing my head to the music while these Patriot Institute grads are not, because they're not musical. No, they're all musical, actually, but they can't hear the music. I have the headphones. So anyway, we have great bumper music here at the Core, okay. Just so you know.
10: Nice.
7: It's really good.
10: Nice.
7: Yeah, so you just have to imagine and, you know, nod with me. Okay. All right, so anyway, if you're watching, if you just tuned in, unusual program today. I'm usually pontificating on whatever has happened in the news and given the good, the bad, and the ugly. But today I have three special guests in the studio with me. They are all Patriot Institute grads, which means they spent a full year here on the campus, full academic year, 9 months, learning all kinds of worldview, apologetics, I mean, master's level training in those things. They did debates. They learned communication skills. They did all kinds of life skills. They did life together. They learned how to interact. I mean, it was just awesome. Hannah came to us in our very first class, so she was one of my lab rats. I call them my lab rats, my guinea pigs, 12 of y'all, the dozen that came through in the first year, so we practiced on them. We learned how to do the Patriot Institute. And then Zach and Bella came last year in our second year, 27 of them in that class. We were still kind of practicing on y'all, so we still learned a lot, and y'all did a great job of helping us to improve it. So now we've got students showing up here in 2 weeks, going to be in the Institute class for 2026 to 2027, and we have some spots left. So it's part of why I wanted these three amazing young people to talk about their experience, because there's people listening right now who might want to come to the Institute, or you know someone in your life that's 17 to 23, 24. We'd even make an exception maybe for 25. And I have scholarships burning a hole in my pocket. It's $20,000 to come for the whole year. I have $15,000 in scholarships. I have multiple scholarships of $15,000 each that I can give out if someone decides they want to apply between now. What do you think, Hannah? They probably need to have their application in the next 4 or 5 days, because you and Reagan and Faith don't have much
9: the
7: time.
9: The official, basically what they said in our last ask, was about September 28th is like the last day we can
7: last
9: get an application.
7: And we
9: can make it work if you come in on the 28th. But like after that, it'll be really, really, really tight.
7: Okay. So what she said is it's got to be in on the 21st. No, I'm kidding. 28th. Okay. So you got a little bit of time to talk it over. Okay. So let's talk about what that means. So you come here. You live in a cottage. You go to class 4 hours every day. You do a service day where we go out and serve other people, or you work here on the campus serving. What else do you do? Like, what do you do in your spare time at the Patriot Institute when you're here full time? What did you do with your days other than go to class?
11: So right after class, we would either get lunch, and we could go to lunch with Mr. Krish sometimes. He would be able to pour into us outside of class time. And then also he we would have times after class where we would meet together in the evening. So after all of our work, some people worked off campus, some people worked here on campus.
7: What'd you do?
11: I got to work in the coffee shop a lot.
7: Okay.
11: So I got to work in coffee shop and help out with our new roasting system because we're actually roasting our own beans here at Patriot Academy.
7: Oh, go ahead and put a plug in. We'll get a shameless plug for Patriot Brew right here.
11: Oh, yeah. You should definitely go to Patriot Brew and check it out because we have all different kinds of roasts that we are perfecting by the day today, and it's really good. So, yeah.
7: All right.
11: If you don't get to actually come on campus, you can order it from offline. So,
7: and then tell us about chapel because we also do chapel once a week, around the fire kind of stuff. What about those kind of things outside of class?
11: Yes. So, we also had family dinners. So besides the chapel, besides after work, after class, we would have chapel and get to listen to Reagan and just be able to intentionally spend time in worship and in the word with each other. We also had family dinners, which Hannah here hosted at the apartment girls' home, where they invited all of us in and we got to have another Bible study time, but also just a family community. There's not a lot of places that you go that invite people into your home, and you get to share a meal together, you get to cook the meal together, you get to clean it up together. There's so much value by just being with each other and learning from each other and seeking to pour into each other. So
7: Zach, what'd you do in your spare time when you weren't in class? Did you do media during the Institute? I can't remember. It seemed like you did.
10: I originally got hired on for media, but then we need a lot more help in the print shop and with the making of the shirts and all that.
7: You did, that's right. You did a lot of designing of our swag that we've got now.
10: Yes, sir.
7: Yeah,
10: so a lot of the stuff for Patriot Brew. I think, Hannah, you and I primarily did most of the design work on that.
7: Mm-hmm. Yeah. So we got our Patriot Brew swag, hats and shirts and all that good stuff, and then a lot of cool patriotic shirts as well for the 250th. So designing that in our print shop, working in our print shop, or some of our institute students work in the shipping department or landscaping. What about when you guys got to help with when we had groups come in and we did leadership congresses where you got to coach them on how the legislative process works? Tell me a little bit about that. Any or all.
10: That was always very fun. I especially love doing committee leadership, whether it be chair or vice chair. And just helping walk everyone through
7: and that
10: the
7: means,
10: process.
7: By the way, in the audience, committee leadership is, I mean, we do an actual legislative simulation. So they're either on the floor debating a bill or first going to committee, and we have six really cool committee rooms, and so they break into committees. And so they work these committees in the same way that a real legislature does. Mm-hmm. And so you're actually serving as a chairman or a vice chairman and leading that committee for people that have never done that before. So you're having to train them on how to testify, how to lay out their bill, that sort of thing.
10: Yeah, and that's just really fun, just helping walk people through the process, especially when they're so uncertain on their first time or nervous about it or not really sure to do it. And it's always great when you have someone like that who then you just need a little bit of nudge, a little bit of encouragement, and when they do go through and do it, blow it out of the water, do absolutely amazing. Yeah. That's probably my favorite
7: part
10: of it.
7: Well, I know why that's rewarding to you and all of you, because you remember what it felt like.
10: 100%.
7: Right, when you came the first time to one and you had to let your bill out in committee and you're nervous and you're not sure about how it all works. And so being able to then turn around and make someone else comfortable and learn that and then, you know, have that victory, you know, that thrill of victory that they actually did it. Mm-hmm. That's a very rewarding thing.
9: Yeah. I actually really want to add on that. So my first, am I good right here?
7: My first
9: leadership congress, I went up to my chair, who was the legendary Elijah O'Neill, and he had been
7: we mean like probably the best public speaker we've ever had come through Patriot. And he runs Glenn Beck's American Journey Experience now.
9: He's an amazing public speaker. But he was very well known for tearing apart bills if they weren't
7: were
9: good
7: you intimidated
9: enough.
7: A little bit?
9: I was terrified.
7: Yeah, terrified.
9: I was probably about bill number 6 and we'd only passed one because he killed all of them. And so I go up to him and I'm like, Elijah, I can't. Like, I'm already so terrified. And he's like, I'm not going to go easy on you. Like, just because you're scared doesn't mean that the enemy's not going to be any less frightful.
7: Mm-hmm. Yeah.
9: So I go in.
7: He's like, I can't sharpen iron against a marshmallow.
9: Exactly.
7: You better be iron. Yep.
9: I presented my bill. It passed. I got questioned. I cried the entire time. I did not stop crying the entire time I presented my bill. And I started it off. And I was like, listen, when we start asking questions, I'm going to start crying. It's okay. Like, I'm going to warn you all right now. I will be crying, but it's fine. Don't worry about it. So I did. I cried the entire bill presentation, but I did it. And then a couple years later.
7: It's our party. We can cry if we want to.
9: Exactly. Yeah. It was not my committee, but I did cry even though I didn't want to. And I'm getting to be committee leadership. and it's at one of our community patriot experiences, and so I'm probably the youngest person in this committee by in between 35 and 50 years. And getting to see these people who, in the sense of what the world would expect, they should be done learning because they're in their 60s or they're in their 70s, and you come in with this expectation of oh, they're going to think they know everything because there's this 20-year-old fresh kid who's sitting at the front of the room and is telling them what to do.
7: Just in case the audience hasn't pictured this, this is where we have groups that come to the campus and they're doing a legislative simulation. Mm-hmm. These aren't young students. No. These are people of all ages. And so mm-hmm. literally in their 60s, 70s, 80s, yeah. and they're coming to learn how to be a good citizen. They're coming mm-hmm. to learn how to testify in committees back home or before their school board or whatever. And they're being taught by these three young people right here. So yeah. they've got, you know, 19, 20, 21, 22-year-olds that are teaching them the process. So that's yeah. I just want to make sure everybody's yes. picturing what
9: visual
7: you're describing.
9: There. And I know that a lot of the hope of this nation, people say it always lies in the hearts and minds of our young people. But I think that a lot of the hope in this nation for the young people lies in the intensity of the desire to know more yes. that is in the generations that are before us. Mm-hmm. And so getting to be the 20-year-old, I didn't want to be. Being there that weekend and getting to see them learn the process, getting to see these people come in on their free time who have full-time jobs and are working or are retired and have grandkids, are spending their time getting to come in to learn what I have just learned, because that desire to know never dies. And that encouraged me and called me to a higher standard. But the best part was them coming in and saying, I can't present my bill. And me getting to pull the Elijah O'Neill and saying, well, you're going to have to.
7: You have people 50 years older than you, and you're mm-hmm. coaching them.
9: And yeah. you get to the end of committee, and we always have a time at the very end of our committee session, the very last day, where we do thorns and roses. And so we start doing thorns and roses, and one of the first people to answer says, I thought that this process was too difficult for me to understand, but now I'm going to be at my Capitol next week.
7: Wow.
9: Because they make this seem like something that you can't possibly understand. Mm-hmm. They make this seem
7: back
9: like
7: home,
9: something
7: at back the home. Yeah, mm-hmm. yeah. They try to intimidate people from being involved in the process because
9: yes.
7: they don't want people coming.
9: It's
7: yeah.
9: impossible to go testify yeah. or it's too scary to go testify. And we're putting in this process where they're not only having to go testify, but they're having to go and present their own bill
7: yeah.
9: and defend their own bill in front of, yeah. front of a committee of peers, but of people who are wanting to call you to a higher standard and who are iron sharpening you. And so they're yeah. asking you the hard questions and they're stumping you at the mic and you're having to think and you're having to reason in your
7: and
9: head.
7: And get better.
9: And get better.
7: Yeah.
9: And so getting to see these men and women of courage who are coming seeking knowledge, and they're saying, I'm not going to let my age decide that I'm done learning or let my age decide that I'm incapable. And that's true on both sides, whether you're at a leadership congress or whether you're at a patriot experience. There is this on either end of the spectrum, there's this idea that you're either too young to know that sort of thing or you're too old to learn anything new.
7: Yeah.
9: And the best thing about Patriot Academy is we're in this atmosphere that says, first of all, you're never too young.
7: That's right.
9: You're never too young to learn this. You're never too young to go out there and change the world. You're never too young to be at the foot of the charge. You're never too young to hold this torch of freedom. Mm-hmm. And second of all, you are never too old to learn. You're never too old to grab hold of the torch. If you haven't been holding this torch of freedom well, the weatheredness of hands does not define their capability. Mm-hmm. And so these hands are coming in and we're all just grabbing this torch. And so getting to see mm-hmm. here on campus, weathered hands, fresh hands, young hands, calloused hands, all coming together to grasp this torch of freedom. Because the value of freedom doesn't diminish with age and it doesn't lack value with age, whatever you're too young. And so getting to be in these events, whether it be with the young people where you're getting to encourage them and say, okay, you're not too young. Like, get up and do it. Like
7: yeah.
9: when I was 16 and I was 17 and I was terrified, and that's okay. Like, be terrified and also go forth and do this thing.
7: Yeah,
9: like,
7: courage is not the absence of fear. It's overcoming fear.
9: Yes.
7: And doing it. Yeah.
9: Yes.
7: Okay. Speaking of, you're not too young to learn, which, by the way, to close out that story, I love the fact that this older person at the end of the process mm-hmm. we spoke up and said, I thought I was too old, or I thought mm-hmm. I was not going to be good at this. Yep. You helped me get through it. Now I'm going to go back home. And they actually went home and used it.
9: Yes.
7: But speaking of not being too young, Activate Kids, Building a Strong Biblical Worldview starts today. So this is one of the areas Patriot Academy's actually been weak in the past, these younger kids. So we're great mm-hmm. at 15, 16, and older. We're starting to do some things like Vacation Liberty School and some things like this. But Activate Kids has been doing this for a while. They're fantastic at it. It's an in-depth worldview training course to help kids stand on the truth of God's Word. It tackles crucial topics like the sanctification of sanctifying of human life, the sanctity of human life. Wow, see, guys, y'all are getting to see how I can blow a radio spot. The true definition of marriage and family and other Christian values. that are currently under attack. So here's what Activate Kids covers. It's basically Bible 101, powerful video lessons. You use a student workbook. It's got stickers and interactive activities. It's got a parent leader guide with engaging discussion questions, all kinds of games, crafts, memory verse motions, and activities. It's designed for basically 6 through 12, so kids age 6 through 12. So it's a little younger than what we typically target at Patriot Academy, so that's why I'm glad we're partnering with Activate Kids. Perfect for a family devotion time, Sunday school classes, or a homeschooled student. Pairs beautifully with AFA Activate, which is our adult worldview training course. 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So Bible 101, that's what's in Unit 1. Get it. Unit 1, you can do it right now. I guess this is at activatekids.afa.net, but if you go directly to afa.net, we've got links. You'll find it eventually. But if you can remember the whole website, it's activatekids.afa.net. It's only $40 if you order right now. It's just in time for Christmas. I mean, this is the preparation of your young people for being able to be good citizens. This is, you're never too young to start. I think what you said is absolutely right, Hannah. You're never too young to learn, and actually that's when your brain absorbs more anyway, so it's the perfect time to start doing this. I can see the smile on your face because all of y'all did this kind of, this type of thing in your families, and it's part of what prepared you to be even good patriots when you came to Patriot Academy. So I encourage people to go to the website right now today, activatekids.afa.net. Check that out. Okay, we're going to take a break in just a second, but when we come back from the break, Bella, I'm going to ask you about guns.
9: Okay.
7: Because I know that's part of what you learned to do here on the campus. You're actually now a firearms instructor here at Patriot Academy, and just, you know, talk about, you used the phrase earlier, Zach, blowing it out of the water. I mean, this was one of the things that surprised people. Let's see, you're 19 now? How old are you?
9: Yes, sir.
7: 19? Okay, so Bella's 19, so you were 18 when you went through our basic instructor development course, and you'd already done a little bit of training with us, but to be able to be an actual instructor at 19 years old and teach other people, so basically taking what Hannah was talking about in the sort of classroom, or at least the leadership laboratory of, of what we do with a legislative simulation, and in the same way as a young person to be able to be on the range with people of all ages, some of which never touched a gun in their life, some of which probably shouldn't have ever touched a gun in their life. Right? In other words, you're dealing with people that don't have the skills, and you're teaching them the skills. Very intimidating thing for most people, but yet at 19, you're out there as an instructor coaching. So when we come back from the break, I want to talk a little bit about that, what that was like for you to learn that, and what, why you have enjoyed that as part of your Patriot Academy experience. As we're going to break, the website, patriotacademy.com/institute. If you've got a young person in your life that you think would enjoy having this amazing experience for an academic year at the Patriot Academy campus. It can also be a senior in high school. So we had several seniors in high school last year that came and did what we call a super senior year. So they got their high school, final year of high school knocked out while they're doing what is essentially college courses here at the Patriot Institute. And this year, they'll be able to actually get college credit for that time that they're in the classroom. So check that out. It can be 17 up to 25 years old. PatriotAcademy.com/institute. 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
7: Welcome back to At the Core with Walker Wildman and Rick Green. I'm Rick Green, America's Constitution Coach, with some special guests in the studio today, doing it a little different. I've got three of our Patriot Institute grads joining me. They actually work full-time here at the Patriot Academy campus in Constitution City, Texas. Let's see, Zach, you do media, which is still photography and video and editing, and most of the reels that people are watching on Facebook or X or Instagram for on Patriot Academy, you've been doing all of those for the last few months, and they're amazing. Yes, sir. Really, really well done. Hannah does a little bit of everything all over the campus, coffee shop, helps run the institute, public speaking, organizing events, all kinds of things. Bella also does a little bit of everything, including, as we were saying just a few minutes ago, firearms instructor. So how did you become a firearm? What drew you to going beyond just taking the class? Because everybody that comes to the campus learns to defend themselves. So we, mm-hmm. especially the ladies. We really want the ladies to learn to defend themselves mm-hmm. and carry a firearm. But you went beyond that and said, mm-hmm. I don't just want to learn how to do this. I want to teach other people how to do this. Mm-hmm. What created that desire in you?
11: Yeah, so I'd actually love to tell you guys, because it wasn't something that I wanted to do. It was something that the Lord called me to do, because I was freaked out. I was like, I don't necessarily love guns that much. I don't really want to just go and dive deep into it and spend a 5-day rigorous course learning and really being like torn down, but to build you up to be able to become an instructor. And I was like, nope, I'm good. I will just be a student here. I will just learn. But I remember hearing the Lord say, no, I want you to go through this, not for you, but for me. And so I was like, okay, I can't ignore that. So I did it because, not because I wanted to or because I wanted to gain extra skill or other things. It brought those things along, but because I know the Lord wanted me to do it.
7: You're just being obedient.
11: And I was being obedient, yes. Yeah. And through that obedience, he opened up doors for me to pour into, like you said, young ladies that come here on campus. He also heightened my skills through the instructors that we have here who are very skilled in what they do and who love what they do so much that, like, they are not getting the amount of recognition for it because they're so skilled and their pay is not there. But that's why
7: nobody in the nonprofit world makes real money.
11: Okay. Yeah, but that's why we do it, is because we recognize who we're doing it for ultimately and who else benefits from it, which is other people that come here to learn. So I went through the instructor development course and became an instructor with my two other siblings as well. And the class time after that, just realizing, okay, wait, I'm done. No, I'm not done. I'm so not done. I went through that course to be able to pour into the students that then come on campus. Yeah. And to, like, just 3 weeks after that, I was able to instruct one of my first classes and be out there on the range with the students and seeing some of the girls out there that I got to help walk through situations that you could tell they had personal background that they needed to get over and that they needed to realize that they could defend themselves and just be able to help people of all ages. When Hannah had mentioned that there's old and young people out here, being able to realize that, okay, this is a skill that I have become proficient in, and all these old people coming out here, like, they don't know what they're doing. They are out there because they want to learn and because they are not giving up.
7: Yeah.
11: Yet they're not too proud to do that as well. And
7: I don't want to jump in on you. Go ahead.
11: No, you're good. It really taught me a lot, because this is something that I can't teach them. But also the humility that they're teaching me by coming out there and having someone as young as me be able to teach them, because I am only 19, it brought a level of respect for them, because it's hot out there. It is a rigorous course as well. And you'd mentioned people coming in for leadership congresses and coaches and all the events we have out here. We recently had a military veterans and coaches, constitution coaches out here. And just being able to learn from them. We have so much being poured into us that it's only so much joy that we can give back. And we want to be able to pour back into them. And so by all the different ways we do that, being an instructor is one of the ways that I can do that.
7: I think it's probably hard for people to maybe, I don't know if you can comprehend this or not, but there is something about watching someone come to a firearms course like what we do, scared of the gun, but also there's people with trauma that we've had people come through our courses who have had loved ones murdered in front of them. We've had people from the Las Vegas mass murder event that took place that had to dive under tables and run. I mean, people with real trauma in their lives. And to see them very emotional that first day, even just being around guns or the first time that things are fired on the range, and then see them in the fourth day and see that they have conquered that, and to be a part of that and to get to help coach them through that or talk them through that or you know, see their growth over those 4 days. I think it's hard. I don't know if people can understand why that is so rewarding for us. Mm-hmm. And a lot of people have tried to get us to stop doing firearms training. You know, that I get this all the time. People say, well, y'all just look like you're some kind of militia and you got the name Patriot and you're doing firearms. And so, you know, they say all kinds of crazy stuff about us. And so a lot of people have tried to get us to stop, because it's a small part of what we do in terms mm-hmm. of our overall mission and what Patriot mm-hmm. Academy does. But I've just refused to stop because I love mm-hmm. seeing the look on someone's face at the end of the 4 days and seeing them. I know for me it was that way. I walk different because mm-hmm. I know I can defend my family. I know I can stop the threat. And especially for women, mm-hmm. it is the great equalizer. I mean, yeah. for to know that you can now walk from the grocery store to your car and not have to be in fear, to know that you mm-hmm. could stop someone from attacking you. I mean, to me, that is, it's just too rewarding. So I don't know. Speak to that if you wish, kind of why that is so rewarding now that you've mm-hmm. done it and had the classes where you've seen that in other young people. Not just even other ladies, but even the guys, to know that you can defend your family. Mm-hmm. For us men, that's a big, big, big deal. Because we've known deep down that we couldn't. Like, if the wrong person at the wrong time comes in, they're going to be able to harm my family. Not anymore. Now I know I can stop that threat. It makes you feel totally different.
11: Yes, it does take you through a process in your own mind of working through, okay, is this something that I can now implement on daily life? And people struggle with that because, you know.
7: Because that whole moral and ethical question
11: exactly,
7: is there as well.
11: Yeah, yes,
7: which we address in the classroom and mm-hmm. talk about. But sorry, go ahead.
11: No, it's very unique because the classroom doesn't just walk you, the on-the-range course doesn't just walk you through how able to shoot a gun and how to be proficient, which actually we get you to the level of training through the hours of course and material things that we've put into developing this class. It trains you not only how to be able to be proficient in a gun, because you're better than a lot of the military and firearms police out there because of how much time we put into you and because of just the mm-hmm. repetition after repetition. It's very empowering. I told one of our instructors the other day, I definitely feel powerful when I carry a gun because, mm-hmm. like Rick said, there's a lot of different situations you walk into and you just feel comfortable knowing how to use a gun. But they also, we walk you through the situations that you might walk into on a daily basis. We conquer that question of, is this okay? Is this wrong that I am going to protect a loved one because of killing someone else?
7: Yeah.
11: We also walk you through different scenarios about just whether you're coming out or whether when to engage. There's a lot of decisions you have to make in your mind and you mm-hmm. have to be able to have time to do that. And so a lot of the course time out there, but the curriculum as well that we pour into you it was very interesting because I was out there one day and helping this little guy. He was 13 and he was on the line and his hands were just shaking. Mm-hmm. I was like, hey buddy, you okay? He goes, yeah, it's a little hard to hold up the gun. And just realizing how hard things are in our own life when we don't put effort into it, but to see him out there putting that effort into mm-hmm. it, to see him out there
7: yeah.
11: just
7: mm-hmm.
11: being willing and just, yes, I'm ready to do this next step. And so building that habit of protecting yourself and protecting others, mm-hmm. and he was doing it right there. And
7: yeah.
11: he got it down. He was one of our best shooters out there.
7: Okay.
11: So it was yeah. really neat to just watch that.
7: I love that. Okay, I want to address just real quick that moral and ethical question, because that is a big part of what we teach and what we mm-hmm. spend time on. A lot of Christians think they don't have the right to defend themselves. They mm-hmm. take it out of context, the turn the other cheek verse. And mm-hmm. so we go through all of that. If you're interested in that, we encourage you to come. We call it constitutional defense because, just like Bella was saying, it's both the mental and the physical. Mm-hmm. So we do the intellectual ammunition. You learn the Constitution. You learn the Second Amendment. You learn the moral and ethical, all of those things. But then you learn the physical as well, and you go through the repetition to be able to get really good, even if you've never touched a gun in your life, which most of our students that come here have never had any kind of training like this. 55% of our students are women. I mean, we really emphasize helping the regular citizen learn how to mm-hmm. do this. And Bella said something that some of you out there might have either not believed, or especially if you were in law enforcement, you might have even taken offense to it.
11: Yeah.
7: But it is true that when you go through our training, you will take a test that is harder than most law enforcement exams mm-hmm. in the country. And so if you pass that test, you've actually done more. In fact, we've even had some of our very young students hop on the line with some of our law enforcement. We have a lot of law enforcement that come out here, our local sheriff's department, DPS, Secret Service even use this place. There's a lot of people that come use our place and do our training. And the one of the young ladies got up and did the test with some of our law enforcement folks and beat most all of them. So anyway, I'm just telling you, it's real. This training works. So go to our website, patriotacademy.com. Come to one of our constitutional defense courses. I think the next one is October. It's the second, whatever the second Monday is in October. And I'll be teaching the Constitution at that one. So sign up and come join us. Okay, we got like 5 minutes left. I'm going to switch topics back to the Institute and talk about purpose. How young people at 17, 18, 19 years old are looking for meaning and how the Institute helps them find that. Like, what is it about this environment that helps foster not only the what's in the classroom, the iron sharpening that y'all were talking about earlier in the coffee shop or around the fire or whatever. How does this atmosphere in this environment help you to find purpose? Deep question for these guys. All right.
9: I think that there is just this constant push in our culture right now for apathy. And you see that in just the fact that everything that is being invented right now is just to make your life easier and more comfortable. It's all just to make it coast. I mean, whether it be AI or new devices or new cars, everything is there to make your life more simple, easier, where you have to put less thought process and less action into every single thing that you're doing. Like, apathy is being something that is pushed so well that you don't even realize you're being apathetic. I mean, your car drives for you because it's easier. And young people are, my generation especially, is being raised in this world where everything is eventually going to be done for you, so that if you have to do something, it's like, well, man, why can't I just, like, where's the easy version? I mean, eating well, cooking real food is takes time and effort. And so coming into this Institute year and spending time, you really see what an angel of death apathy is. And whenever you live an apathetic life, you are shorting, first of all, your ability to be someone who is remembered. Legacy starts with planting seeds, because seeds are what's going to grow someday into your legacy. And everyone has a root desire deep in their heart to have a legacy. For in 50, 60, 70 years, whenever you look back, you can say, I did something with my life when I was 20 years old, that I'm getting to see other people reap the fruit from the tree that I planted. But there's this idea that apathy is better. But what is apathy except sitting on the edge of the field hoping that the seeds will plant themselves? And there's no fruit from that. In 60 years, you're going to look back, and that comfortable season where you were chilling and relaxing, leaning back in the chair of life, not realizing that the seeds that you should be planting are slowly rotting and withering, because your mind is doing the same. You're setting yourself up for this extreme failure. And so you come into this Institute year, and there's no way to be apathetic. Genuinely, it is one of the most beautiful, difficult things to ever exist, because you have to be intentional with your time, and you get as much out of this Institute year as you're willing to put in. So if you are an active individual, if you are a passionate individual, and you are passionate in class time, and you are passionate out of class time, and you're seeking those deep conversations, then it's going to plant seeds, not just in your heart, you're getting planted into, but also into other individuals. I think one of the most beautiful examples wasn't actually my year of the Institute. It was the next year. And in class time, the question of what is chivalry came up. And instead of just, you know, they spent the entire 4 hours of class time talking about what chivalry was, they said, hey, let's get together in the coffee shop tomorrow night, and let's have a quick discussion on what is chivalry. What does it mean to be biblically chivalrous for men? And what does it mean to be biblically chivalrous for women? That quick conversation ended up being about like 6 hours. It was incredibly deep. And I can look back not just on my heart posture, but an understanding of, okay, well, how can I, as a woman, respect my brothers and be chivalrous to them and for their hearts? But also, what does their chivalry mean to me? It does not mean that they think that I'm too weak to open doors. It means that they see me respectable enough to open the doors for me. And so just even in average conversations, we're seeing this passion. And I think in all of us in that year, there was this extra passion for the biblical family to be rebuilt in America. And for boys, these guys to come in at 17 through 21, and they're just getting this like, oh wait, hold up, I need to be a father. And not just someone who has a kid, but someone who fathers his children, someone who raises his children, someone who treats his wife in a way that his sons are going to want to treat their wives someday. And so purpose and passion is really built through interaction with other young people. Because you see them living life, and you're calling each other to a higher standard, and you're planting seeds. And through that planting and through that fostering, it becomes this greenhouse season where you really get to see, oh, that's the kind of tree I want to plant. That's the kind of seeds I want to plant.
7: And it's more than just you individually. I heard a lot of culture in there. It's more than, you know, it's what you guys are going to do for your whole generation. I know Zach and Bella probably had some really awesome purpose answers right there, but we're out of time. Here's the music right there. So that means you'll have to come back. means we got to do this again. So maybe we do it again one day next week. We'll see. All right, folks, patriotacademy.com/institute. Thank you, thank you, thank you to Zach, Hannah, and Bella for joining me today.
11: Yes, sir.
7: Appreciate y'all being a part of Patriot Academy and the Institute. Again, I've got scholarships to give out, so go get your application in now. Don't wait till the 28th. Do it right now. patriotacademy.com/institute. Thanks so much for listening. 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

0: they marry and baptize, and that God would protect that religious freedom that they currently have.
1: Find more prayer points in our full report online. And World Missionary Press is sending 750,000 diary date books to prisons across the U.S. These books contain daily Bible verses and note-taking spaces. This year, WMP will also be sending Spanish copies. Helen Williams with WMP says,
2: "They are extremely well received. We get wonderful feedback from prisoners. It just gives them something to start their day. It gives them something to think about during the day. Gives them a place to write."
1: Having these books can also be a stepping stone to joining a Bible study. Please pray that the scripture would speak to the hearts of those who receive the date books and that the Holy Spirit would be with the prison chaplains as they minister to people through Bible studies. 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I'm Steve O'Dell.
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4: That's where I think we need to go back to our political triage. 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
2: 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This is the Stand Up for the Truth podcast. Today's issues, overlooked headlines, and biblical observations, equipping the remnant around the globe. Got your sword handy? 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
3: Good morning, Thursday, September 17, 2026. And we've got a first-time guest here who is... Or we should say good evening, too.
4: Yeah, shalom and good evening, because he's halfway across the world.
3: Mary Danielson is here.
4: Good morning. Welcome to Stand Up for the Truth for September 17th. It's Thursday already. Can you believe it? And this is our first, really our first international connection. And I'm excited about this because Evan Lieberman is my guest. He's live from the other side of the world in Israel. And we're going to cover a few different topics today, particularly pointing to Israel's resilience in the face of endless challenges. Evan is an investment advisor who emigrated to Israel 33 years ago, and more on his very interesting bio in just a minute. But I'm going to open with a scripture as always, and this is my opportunity to pick one of my favorites yet again, Psalm 122. I'm always looking for an excuse to open with this, so here we go. I was glad when they said to me, "Let us go into the house of the Lord. Our feet have been standing within your gates, O Jerusalem." Jerusalem is built as a city that is compact together, where the tribes go up, the tribes of the Lord, to the testimony of Israel, to give thanks to the name of the Lord. For thrones are set there for judgment, the thrones of the house of David. Pray for the peace of Jerusalem. May they prosper who love you. Peace be within your walls, prosperity within your palaces. For the sake of my brethren and companions, I will now say, peace be within you. Because of the house of the Lord our God, I will seek your good. What a great psalm that is. Let's pray together this morning. Oh, Lord, when we read such passages, our hearts are stirred by the connection that we have with you and your land, your people, despite the miles, Lord. Thank you for the promises and the permanence of it in a world that is so unsettled. We ask that you bless your people Israel today, Lord. Open the eyes of their hearts unto salvation. We lift up Evan to you. Bless his labors for you, his heart for redemption, and the ways you've gifted him and directed his steps. Protect him. Give him the wisdom he needs in all things that you have given him to do. Bless him and his loved ones for their health and well-being every day, Lord. And we ask all this in Jesus' name. Amen. Evan Lieberman is a registered investment advisor in both the U.S. and Israel, who emigrated to Israel 33 years ago. In 2010, he established Wise Money Israel, the only licensed Israeli wealth management firm that is Jewish believer staffed and owned. The firm assists individuals and organizations to partner with Israel through investing in stocks and bonds in shekels. The firm is committed to biblically responsible investing and manages approximately 400 million shekels in Israeli stock and bond portfolios for hundreds of clients from 35 nations. Beyond his professional work, he is a deeply rooted leader in the land, living daily at the intersection of faith, economy, and national life in Israel. He and his wife, Sarah, lead a Hebrew-speaking congregation in Israel. He sits on the boards of Israel's largest believer-run humanitarian group, the Joseph Project International, and the Believer Business Economic Forum, Israel First Fruits. He serves as the Secretary for Israel for the International Messianic Jewish Alliance and also on the National Steering Committee for Hebrew speaking Messianic congregations. He and his wife Sarah are raising three believing children, two of which are serving in the IDF. And this is wisemoneyisrael.com, also josephprojectinternational.org.il, and then israelfirstfruits.org. Evan, welcome to Stand Up for the Truth.
5: Thanks for having me, Mary. I appreciate that.
4: Do you sleep? I guess that's my question. You are a very busy man.
5: It is tough to fit everything in. We're starting to be empty nesters now, so it's opening up a little bit more time to do my work and my volunteer programs, but it's tight.
4: That's different, isn't it? The empty nest thing. Very, very different.
5: For sure.
4: All right, let's start talking. I just want to mention briefly these initiatives because I know my listeners are interested in so much that goes on over in Israel. We'll talk about these, the Joseph Project. It's a humanitarian aid organization, right? It's the largest importer of humanitarian aid in the state of Israel.
5: It is. And it was started about 26 years ago, actually, by my father. And it is bringing in containers of goods for Holocaust survivors, vulnerable communities in Israel, municipalities, nonprofits, basically to help the people of Israel, no matter what their faith is. And it's very practical help to Jewish people here in Israel. And there's been about $180 million brought in so far. And a lot since October 7th. So when Christians ask, what can I do to help, actually help Israel, this is one tangible way of contributing to Israel. So, So I'm on their board. So that's one of my volunteer projects.
4: Yeah. Well, that's a great project because we hear about waves of Aliyah over there, you know, from Russia and various parts. And right now there seems to be another influx over by you. And I'm thinking that's got to strain resources from time to time. That's what we hear, that there's always needs, aren't there?
5: There are always needs, and the government is supposed to take care of everybody who makes Aliyah, and I made Aliyah many years ago, and I understand the bureaucracy behind it, and the budget lacks sometimes, and so there is a lot of people that unfortunately can fall through the cracks and not get everything that they're deserving as a new immigrant. And so some of the nonprofit organizations, whether they be believer-run or not, are filling that gap, especially during wartime when most of the focus of the government is, of course, on winning, not as much on making sure all the needs of all the people that don't have as much means are taken care of. And so that's really what the gap that we've been filling for the last couple decades.
4: Yeah. When the war first broke out, we heard a lot about people in the North being displaced and having to live in hotels and that sort of thing. Is that still the case? Have things settled down a little bit? And by settled down in Israel, that could mean various things. But has that...
5: Settling down is a relative term, so to speak. Yeah, we've had about 4 months of no bombing. That's relative.
4: Yeah.
5: And that's peace from our perspective. But no, Israel goes through wars and has survived them for the last 80 years of the modern state and obviously before then. But yes, the... North and the South has basically gone back to normalcy to some extent. Obviously, there's still a lot of rebuilding to happen, a lot of people that were put out of work, put out of their homes, and the rebuilding process is in place, but it'll probably still take another few years and a place of focus for our organization and many others.
4: Yeah, no doubt. I've actually entitled this podcast Resilience Under Fire because that, you know, if we, from way over here, that's certainly the impression we get of Israel, and seeing God's hand on Israel is just a phenomenal thing. So let's talk about Israel First Fruits briefly as well. Helping believers, men and women, become successful business owners and professionals. I would imagine that's a challenge. It's a challenge to own your own business in the States because of regulations and prices going up and taxing and that sort of thing. My husband's had a business for many, many, many years. But in Israel, it must be different as well, especially as a believer. What's that like? Because there is a certain amount of discrimination. Am I right about that?
5: There is a little bit of discrimination. I wouldn't say it's systematic as much. There are certain demographics in our population that are not too happy that we're thriving here and coming and essentially having our own children and witnessing to people. And people are coming to faith, and we're building things. We're building families and communities and places of worship and businesses. So at times, maybe the ultra-religious come against us in various ways. But because there's nothing specific for us being a minority of Jewish believers among a Jewish population, First Fruits was founded about 14 years ago, essentially as the economic development arm of the Body of Messiah in Israel, as we're empowering marketplace leaders to grow businesses, to advance the kingdom of God. So we see that the ministry is not limited to just being a pastor, and I'm a congregational leader myself, but it's not limited to that. It's also traditional nonprofits, and the marketplace itself, we believe, is a place that believers can really serve God and influence our society. And so that's what we do. We help sustain small businesses, mentor training, microloans, things like that, to really grow the businesses in Israel, grow the entrepreneurship spirit. We do think that the Body of Messiah should be independent from contributions eventually in the next generation. And so we're trying to train our kids to build businesses, build value. And we think that's an additional way, essentially, of ministering to the people of Israel is having our community be self-sustaining.
4: Yeah, what a great way to use your gifts and the knowledge you've attained over the years doing what you do to help believers run a business. I don't know of anything equal to that around here. you know, people in America, they just start a business and hope for the best. Of course, COVID really caused a lot of problems with that, and the small business owner took the biggest hit. But what a great thing to do. I went to the website, and I just... I was so impressed by the resources available for people having businesses. Before we get to investing in Israel, one more question for you. Messianic congregations in Israel, are they growing? What's the status of that? We don't really hear about that. This is our family, you know, and so we're interested in that. What are there a lot of Messianic congregations, or it's still pretty here and there?
5: And so it's a great question. So there are about 300 Messianic congregations. We term congregations anything that's maybe 20, 30 people and above.
4: Okay.
5: We're not having mega churches, so to speak. Our congregations are, some are held in homes, some are buildings and industrial areas and things like that. But it's quite a growth, a huge amount of growth. The amount of believers here is about 25,000 Messianic Jewish believers and, of course, Arab believers as well.
4: Sure.
5: They're a minority within their people as well. And so maybe together we're 30,000 believers overall, which out of a community of 10 million Jewish people in Israel is quite, or 10 million citizens is quite small.
4: Yeah.
5: But we are growing. If when my wife was growing up in the 70s, there were hundreds of believers, and she knew them all. There was about 600 believers at the time. Now there's about 25,000. So the growth rate is definitely about triple the growth rate of the population of Israel. And so God is definitely doing something, and all Israel will be saved, as we know in Romans 11. And this is the part. We're 0.3% right now, but eventually that will be 100%. So I like the growth trajectory so far.
4: Yeah, absolutely. And numbers don't mean anything to me because we have a lot of small congregations here and all over the country. I think the megachurch model has not been optimal. I think that a lot of people have rejected that because there's just so many problems getting to know each other and having true fellowship and talking, and we need each other in these times. The world is very dark, and we need each other. And, you know, my husband pastors a congregation, and we just put one foot in front of the other. At our age especially, it's a new beginning for us. But, you know, God's got stuff for us to do, right? As long as we're around, God has something for us to do. So numbers mean nothing to me as long as Jesus is being lifted high, and that's all that matters.
5: I agree with you on that. And sometimes small can facilitate, actually, in Israel much more than a large more sterile environment of pews and speakers and that sort of thing. When you have a communal scenario that's maybe more house-based, people get to know each other better. People are able to serve each other and support each other and speak into each other's lives, which we do think is more the Acts model.
4: Absolutely. I think having people to pray with you and for you and get to know each other, and it is extremely important, and study God's word from beginning to end is extremely important. And the mega churches aren't doing that. They're spending all their time having to, you know, put out little fires and meet little needs, and I just don't think it's the best way to go. So yeah, we agree on that. All right, I want to talk about Israel, the most remarkable real estate in the world. If I had a church there, we'd have church in a different spot every single Sunday. So that's just me. So I was part of a church. I worked for a church for many, many years, and we would organize trips to Israel, getting groups set up. It can be very challenging on the church end of this because families and friends who don't understand anything about the land or the Bible often discourage their family members. They don't even understand why they're believers in the first place, but they discourage them from going because they're afraid for them. They're afraid they're never going to see them again. They're afraid they're going to be in the middle of a war zone and not know anything about where they are, which you and I both know is ridiculous. But they see the Western version on the news, dusty, dirty places with people throwing rocks, and they don't get it. This is not Israel, is it, Evan? Talk to us about this. It is nothing like what people see on the Western media.
5: I agree with you 100% or more. What we generally see is people see a small slice of Israel, like you said, on the news.
4: Yeah.
5: It's generally what makes the news is war and terrorism and Gaza and politics and everything that's controversial. But what we actually see on the day-to-day is a thriving society, and at times we are challenged by our neighbors from a security position, and that's the resilience of Israel, is being able to deal with that and still have regular society. So everyone goes to regular work here and is not feeling like what we think of even here in Israel as what's happening in Ukraine, that daily everyone is hiding for shelter. Here, essentially, people go into their bomb shelters every few years for a war, for usually what is a few weeks. This one's been a lot longer, for 10 minutes at a time. And you go in at my office here. We go into the bomb shelter 10 minutes. Nothing happens. We work on our laptops and we get out. And that's what life actually generally looks like. Obviously, there are terrible things that do happen during the war. But it's very much spread out across the land. And to be actually affected, it more than just going in the bomb shelter, which is what we've done for, 10 minutes at a time in the last few years, doesn't really affect it that much. So most Israelis just spend their daily days with their families, going to bring their kids to school and going to work and going to university and building hospitals and agriculture and technology and being entrepreneurs. That's the culture of what we do here. And we are what they call a miracle nation in that sense that we've had a lot of innovation going on. And that doesn't happen when you're cowering, hoping that they're not going to get hit by a bomb. That's just not the mentality. It's how can we work through this so we won't get hit by the bomb next time? We just continue to innovate in the world. So it's a real country. It's not just our headlines. And sure, we've got some major problems with our neighbors. Sometimes we're politically divided. There's bureaucracy like every country, but Israel, not the caricature, essentially, that's portrayed on the news, unfortunately.
4: Yeah, absolutely. And I have some books at home with pictures of Israel before the British mandate or right around that time. And you look at the land and it's astonishing even for me to look at what it looked like and what it looks like now. You know, if Lord Balfour were to come forward up to 2026, some people would be pretty astonished at what Israel has accomplished. You're surrounded by people who want you gone. We have Canada on the north and Mexico on the south. We're not surrounded by neighbors who want our total annihilation. So it's a totally different life for you. And yet the Jewish people are so resilient. God has protected you, and what a miracle it is. And I'm so grieved by the liberal churches in America which is getting to be more and more, who say that Israel, because they're gathered in unbelief, has no more part of a plan in God's economy. And I just think, oh, wake up, snap out of it. You know, it just drives me crazy, Evan. But that's what we have here in America, and it grieves me very, very much.
5: Yeah, it does. It does here as well. And we see that the church, as far as Israel, whether it be secular Israel or believing Israel, the Messianic Jewish community, and it grieves us, too, to see that the conservative right is pulling away from Israel and starting to understand maybe Israel is not, the apple of God's eye anymore. Maybe he's been replaced by the church and not seeing that the church can be complementary, can be part and grafted into what God is doing in our days. But it doesn't exclude the original olive tree. Mm-hmm. And so that's not a good trend, I would say, going forward for the U.S. and many other different nations in Europe, etc.
4: Yeah, well, there is a remnant of a church that does still believe these things. And so we're blessed by that. But the vistas in Israel, they take your breath away. Speaking of what it looks like when you're there, we always felt safe there. I never felt threatened there. We were there right after 9/11. We were there right after the Gulf War. We never felt anything but safe there, maybe more safe than in America. The sounds, the smells, the food, the sensory overload. And there's YouTube today. I mean, if you really want to take a walk around Israel, you can do that on YouTube. So there's no excuse for the lies, Evan. And that's my story, and I'm sticking to it. Let's talk about the economy over there, because it's hard to imagine, given Israel's been fighting a war on multiple fronts now for a while. How does the economy, I know this is a big question here, how does the economy boom in the middle of a war? And I know you have the answer for us.
5: Well, for sure. And a lot of our clients, of course, ask us, how does Israel fare during wars? How does the stock market do? How does the economy do? And actually, the same story we've seen for the last at least three decades from our research, when wars come, and they do once every 5 or 10 years, we will see a pullback in the economy, but it's usually very short and very shallow. And so the stock market recovers usually within weeks. And after about 3 months, we see the stock market up by about 13% on average across the various wars that we have taken a look at. Generally, the gross domestic product of Israel is double that of the United States and the other OECD developed nations. And so even in this current war, which has been the longest and I would say the most painful from all aspects, including economically, we didn't see contraction in our economy. We're not surviving as a war economy, so to speak. We are continuing to have growth of our economy. It's back to about 3.8% annual growth rate, which is, again, double the United States.
4: Wow.
5: And still, we're technically in war. We've spent a lot of money, but our debt is still relatively low, about half the debt of the United States compared to GDP. So wow. There is definitely we're carrying a significant economic burden going through this war, but it is coming to an end. And generally, that's the story. There's a joke that Jewish people say about the holidays, that every holiday of the Jewish people has three basic components. It's one, they came against us. Two, we defeated them. And three, let's eat. And so this pattern kind of repeats itself over and over and over again. And the enemies have yet to figure out that God is on our side, even in our unbelief. And what will it be when the Jewish people come to faith, except for life from the dead, as Paul says? So we are enjoying a backwind of the blessing of God. Yeah. We've been regathered, never to be scattered again. And this doesn't seem to be understood by the enemies, since they just keep coming at us, and we keep being resilient and growing throughout.
4: That's amazing. This is Standing for the Truth for September 17th. It's Thursday. Evan Lieberman is my guest. MoneyWiseIsrael.com. We're talking about things that, and I don't think the average American or Christian American thinks much about the economy over there. Was there a problem during COVID especially? We really had some shocks to our system here during the pandemic. And, you know, I know that there was always a lot of tourism over there, and that came to a grinding halt for quite a while. But did it really leave a lasting impact on you? Because it sure did here, especially with small businesses. How did that go over there?
5: Well, we did have obviously closures and vaccinations and the whole thing that the rest of the world had. We actually went into and came out of it much quicker than most other countries. There's a lot of small business and entrepreneurship. There was a lot of people in the Army, which were called up. We have a very strong reserve duty. We need that. Yeah. And we've had a lot of people in for over a year or two in the Army. And so that's hurt some small businesses. Mm-hmm. In general, the government came to support those businesses. And as a business owner, we didn't need it in the financial world, but there are a lot of businesses that say that had people that were a food business that's has waiters and waitresses, and they're all in the Army. And so they were reimbursed for their losses over the months of the call up. In general terms, the main sector that was hit was, as you indicated, was the tourism sector. In my world, in the publicly traded capital market, there's a lot less representation of that sector or industry, I should say, in the publicly traded stocks of Israel. And so that industry, while it has been hurt somewhat, there was essentially internal tourism that replaced it. And so we didn't have an influx of foreign visitors to fill and create occupancy. There was a lot of displaced people from the north and the south that essentially were months and months living in hotels with their families. And so it was somewhat compensated. But other than that, high tech continued. Everything else continued generally on a pretty decent basis. Yeah. And once the call-ups were not en masse in hundreds of thousands, after the first few months, then life got back somewhat economically. There's a lot of people in high tech here. There's about 20% of our GDP is high tech related. And so there's a lot of people in technology companies that didn't have to be at the offices during COVID, didn't have to be at the offices during the war. And during the war, when they're in their call ups, even these 25-year-old tech startup employees would just take their laptop to their workplace, which was Gaza. And during their downtime, they're coding away because the need for innovation doesn't stop. The customers don't care whether you're in a war or not. They need their technology. And so Israel was able to continue the technology exports. About one in every eight people in Israel is in technology.
4: Wow.
5: So that's what helped our economy get through COVID and this war, is people just continue working wherever they can remotely.
4: Yeah, that's amazing. And that was my next question. So you would say technology drives the Israeli economy here in 2026. That's, and then global investors as well. What about that? I mean, I would guess that they want that technology that Israel develops. So you're going to have global investors despite people in the UK saying, well, because of Judea and Samaria, we aren't going to, you know, invest in those settlements. But this isn't any indictment against Israel. And Evan, around here, the headlines are so ridiculous. We don't know which end is up. We don't know what to make of half of what we're talking about here. But as far as technology, that really is what drives the Israeli economy, isn't it?
5: Technology drives a good portion of it. We're an export nation, and that's an export of software and semiconductor technologies and military technologies. And there's definitely a lot in that sector. But Israel's not just a technology story. We've got obviously our defense, our aerospace, our banking sector is very strong. We've got the largest generic pharmaceutical drug producer in the world. We've got a lot of energy and medical technologies and alternate energy startups in publicly traded companies, agri technology, water technologies. There's a lot of things in our innovation going on, which isn't just high tech. Sometimes it's very low tech. Drip irrigation, for example, was invented here. So there's a lot of things that the economy is much broader than people give it credit. So the story isn't that war made Israel prosperous per se. The remarkable story is actually how much economic activity continued in these sectors despite the war.
4: That is a great story. And what about cybersecurity? Is that something that you also export? Because we live in such a perilous time where water systems can come down, electronic grids. You know, if the grid goes down and people can't log on, or they can't, I mean, technology is only as good as plugging something into the wall, even though we call a lot of it wireless. It is and it isn't. But cybersecurity, I mean, I would imagine companies would look to Israel for the needs that are ever increasing on that front. Is that part of it, too?
5: That's definitely part of it. Cybersecurity has been one of our fortes over the last three decades. The actual first firewalls were invented in Israel, a company that we're holding called Checkpoint. And it's an Israeli company that essentially made the firewall a retail reality in our world. And it's a cybersecurity company at this point. And there's been a lot of Israelis that have also gone to Palo Alto, which is another cybersecurity field. They just bought CyberArk, the Israeli company, and started listing here in our stock exchange as well because of that. So there's definitely a lot of innovation going on, both at the public and the private sectors in the venture capital world, but they eventually become small cap companies on our market that we can invest in.
4: Yeah, that's amazing. And we're going to ask you in the second half how people can invest in Israel if they want to do that. But the things Israel has given to the world: Microsoft Windows, Intel computer chips, instant messaging, mobile phone tech through Motorola. That's we would not have what we have without Israel. Modern irrigation, flash drives, medical devices, significant research roots in Israel with medical devices. And I'm not even making a dent, because I've done this on the podcast many times. I've made a growing list of the things Israel's given to the world. So your thoughts, we got a break in 2 minutes. Your thoughts on divestment, which is talk about the world shooting themselves in the foot, Evan. I mean, divesting from Israel is just foolishness.
5: I agree. And you definitely are up to date on some of the things that we've given to the world, essentially. It's a value in Jewish society actually called Tikkun Olam, or fixing of the world. And so we see it as our mission, not just to succeed as a country in exports, but also to make the world better. Some navigation technology, Waze, if people are familiar with that, which now powers Google Maps for social driving and figuring out how to get around it.
4: Wow.
5: Disk on key, you may have mentioned. So there's a lot of things going on. But yes, there is the BDS movement, the boycott, divestment, and sanctions movement you're referring to, which started about 20 years ago as a Palestinian uprising, so to speak, on an economic level, to have nonviolent economic, cultural, and political pressure on Israel. And it's had some effect, but not huge effects on our market. But we do see that countries, unfortunately, sometimes, especially Scandinavians, do buy into it at times. But what's funny is the irony is people may decide not to invest in an Israeli stock, but they can't really separate themselves from the innovation that's embedded in their modern technology. So they're ultimately buying Israeli innovation and helping it, just because they can't get out of the way when they're looking at what products to buy. They're eventually helping Israel, even if they want to divest in Israel.
4: Wow. And I said a long time ago, if people are going to divest Israel, turn in your cell phones. And I don't think people realize what you guys have given the world. Wow, that's fantastic. We are going to take a break. We are talking to Evan Lieberman today, wisemoneyisrael.com, and other projects, too. He's just got his hand in all kinds of things. God has blessed him and gifted him and given him opportunities, and we're blessed by that. September 17th, here it is morning in the States. It is evening over there in Israel. We're going to take a two-minute break, and we'll be back with a whole lot more on Stand Up for the Truth. Stay with us.
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4: Welcome back to Stand Up for the Truth for September 17th. Evan Lieberman is my guest, wisemoneyisrael.com. Also, israelfirstfruits.org. I want to mention that because we did open the show talking about some other outreaches that he has in his spare time, josephprojectinternational.org.il, and that has to do with humanitarian aid to Israel for all manner of good reasons. So we're back with Evan right now. Evan, we're seeing a lot of turbulence in global markets, and I never know what to believe, even about our own economy in the States, because we're seeing there's fear mongering, there's clickbait on you know, the market, the global market's going to collapse any day now. We're not going to have enough oil. We're on the precipice of something major. You know, what is it about the foundation of the Israeli economy that makes it so much more resilient than what we're seeing elsewhere? And how do we sort through all the lies? I have no idea what to expect from day to day, because let's face it, at least in the States, you know, our debt is staggering. And so I don't know what to think. Do you have any perspective over there when you hear about global this and global that?
5: Well, if we're talking about why Israel is still doing well, even in despite the war, and sometimes outperforming even Wall Street, is from a number of different perspectives. We have a very strong, as we talked about before, technology, but we also have a very strong defense sector. And what's shown out in the last few years because of our war is how good that defense system really is and necessary for countries around the world, whether they be United States or Europe or the Gulf nations that don't have that technology to defend their people. And so that is always creating demand, economic growth for some of our publicly traded companies. We actually have, as you're probably aware, natural gas resources, which were discovered a decade ago, which were the largest discovery of the decade in the world, and basically made us energy independent from OPEC nations and their oil. So that's been something I believe God is behind that.
4: Yeah.
5: So that's obviously helping the economy, especially as Europe is trying to get off of Russian oil and natural gas. And I think some of the components of the economy itself are just strong. We generally keep a very low debt deficit per year, and so we're not kicking the can down the road as perhaps the United States is, with this huge overhang of debt. So we have a moderate GDP, debt to GDP ratio, low unemployment, low inflation, great bankers, central bankers. Actually, the thesis director of Ben Bernanke, who brought America through the global recession in 2008, was actually our central banker. And so there's quite a strong banking system here, financial world, stock market. So there's a lot of factors that go into why Israel succeeds over time in its economy. And we've seen the same thing. We can talk about that if you like, what's happened in the last few years in the Israeli stock market, which defies all understanding of what should happen during a seven-front war and what actually happened.
4: Yeah, absolutely. You know, because the stock market currency has grown a lot during the recent war, because people do assume that conflict hurts markets and that you have to raise taxes to actually pay for conflict. Has that been the situation there? Talk to us about whatever you think is important for us to understand about the stock market, the value of currency, because we hear about the dollar and nobody wants the dollar. So our experience, you know, about our own markets is so different from what you're telling me. And I love this opportunity to hear about this from you. We also have a growing welfare state, entitlements over here. You know, we'll vote for whoever it is, no matter how wildly left they are, as long as they're going to pay for everything. Do you guys have, I mean, is that part of Israel? What is your I don't want to call it entitlements, a welfare situation over there? Do you have to raise taxes for war? I realize that's a multi-front question, but right. I really want to know how that works with Israel.
5: We can definitely talk about taxes. As far as the welfare situation, Israel did start as a socialist nation 80 years ago, but has clearly in the last 25, 30 years switched to being a very strong capitalist environment, capitalist society. We do have a wealth gap. The rich are getting richer, the poor are getting poorer. Okay. So there's still needs, and that's my hat on the board of the Joseph Project, for example, is we're seeing the needs that are people are falling between the cracks. But medicine is still socialized here, which actually is very helpful and a very healthy system.
4: Yeah.
5: And so, but we didn't have to raise taxes actually during this war. It was an expensive war. There was bond that the state of Israel was able to float in the world and cover the needs, the temporary needs in the last few years for paying for a very expensive war. But we know there was no taxes raised. Even our VAT, which is very high, didn't have to be raised to cover the expenses. As far as what the capital market looks like, there is one central exchange, the Tel Aviv Stock Exchange, similar to the New York Stock Exchange, and it covers about 560 different publicly traded companies here in different sectors. We've got a lot in high tech. We've got just the regular sectors of consumer discretionary, consumer staples, banking, real estate, energy, grocery, food production. We've got all the sectors that you would expect, just smaller amounts of companies. So about 1,000 different bond issues as well that are sold electronically. And so we can put clients into more conservative assets if that's their choice. Mm-hmm. We've got the largest amount of mutual funds and ETF of any economy in the world. And so it's more than just, as we talked about, technology. But what we see here is the stock market in the last 2 years, if we look on a dollar to dollar basis, our Tel Aviv 35 is our equivalent of, let's say, the Dow Jones Industrial Index or the S&P 500 in America. On a dollar basis, over the last 2 years of war, our stock market has gone up 162%, which is phenomenal compared to any 2 years of any market. S&P at the same time did about 34%. So we did 5x the Wall Street index on a dollar basis, considering a five-front war in which we had a lot of people go into Army reserves for months at a time, if not years. Mm-hmm. It's quite astounding, but it's not a one-off. And that's what's really interesting. If you look back over pretty much every time measure on a dollar basis, which brings in the appreciation of the shekel itself against the weakening dollar, we see that we have outperformed Wall Street on year-to-date, 1 year, 2 year, 5, 10 year, 25 years. And so just the shekel itself is appreciated over the last 20 some years by about 65%. So someone invested, for example, $100,000, didn't want any risk in the stock market itself. It just wanted to leave their money in shekels for 20 some years, would see $165,000 today.
4: That's remarkable.
5: Obviously, the stock market has done much more beyond that. But just recently, in the last 2 years, we talked about not only has the stock market gone up considerably, but that figure takes into account a 23% appreciation of our currency. So those investors that we have about 35 different nations investing through us, but those that are coming from, let's say, a weaker currency like the dollar are seeing their dollar-based returns skyrocket, not just because of investment, but because of the shekel strength. So, so that's what we look for. We help people get involved in Israel to not only have the support of the state and the country and the companies in Israel, but also have some diversification of their currencies from what they have in their home country.
4: Wow. That just makes me smile because I see God's hand all over that. And I see the original socialist, beginnings of Israel. You wouldn't be who you are today without the kibbutzim and everything that went on so many decades ago. You wouldn't be where you are without that. And so it's just all been the Lord as far as I can tell. That's fantastic about the shekel. So a lot of believers here in the States understand charitable giving to Israel, getting involved in helping settle immigrants or what have you, but they don't always think in terms of actual investing in Israel. So tell us what that would look like, as far as what you would recommend if Christians want to invest in Israel. What are just the top couple of things that they might want to look to? Again, it's wisemoneyisrael.com if they want to check out what you do. But what are your suggestions?
5: Well, first of all, I think it's a lot easier than people would think. That's when we started the company about two decades ago. We realized there was a gap of understanding of how do people outside of Israel get involved in the Israeli stock and bond market. It was very much a localized Hebrew experience for the local investors.
4: Sure.
5: And we realized there's a lot of people outside of Israel, especially among the believing communities, that would want to have a partnership with Israel, not just charity, not just giving, not just praying. All those things are good, but a two-way conversation of partnering with Israel to do good while you're doing well, or doing well while you're doing good, however you think about that. So you don't actually have to be here in Israel to open an investment account. You don't have to open an Israeli bank account, and you definitely don't need to speak Hebrew. We try to make everything that we do very accessible to the American investor. We've got a lot of clients in America, hundreds of clients that open investment accounts with U.S. broker dealers. And so we're SEC registered in the United States. So that I'm obviously, from my lack of Israeli accent, I moved here 30 some years ago, but I'm an American myself.
4: Yeah.
5: So we're trying to make it as easy as possible to online, about 30 minutes, open an investment account at a local American broker firm. And then, of course, the transfer of funds in dollars from a local bank to your named account at the brokerage. So it's very simple to open the account, to fund the account. The only difference, essentially, with if you were to open a Fidelity or a Charles Schwab brokerage account, Invest in America, is in this case, we're investing for you, an Israeli company, boots on the ground, understanding the market, the economy. We do our own fundamental-based research to steward clients' funds in a risk-adjusted way, how they want us to invest for them. But ultimately, we're investing in the Israeli market, in the Israeli currency, in the Israeli companies as an American experience. And so we can invest in IRAs and 401ks and everything that America is good for, and giving tax deductions and things like that. But being able to expose yourself to a different economy and different currency.
4: Yeah. Oh, that's fantastic. What about central bank digital currencies? You know, we hear about that a lot. We thought that maybe even 18 months ago, the United States, the central banks would all be really pushing these digital currencies. I never hear about it much anymore. Is it on hold? Is that a topic of conversation in Israel?
5: It's really not. In fact, I get more questions from clients abroad when they're concerned about the digital currency and the central bank digital currencies and other cryptocurrencies than I do here in Israel. People don't talk about it here. I did do some research as I had more and more clients concerned about Israel going digital too much, although obviously the financial world is digital, but would it be decentralized, the currency?
4: Yeah.
5: And I did find an article, the Bank of Israel was doing a trial, a pilot program to figure it out, to start to think about, would Israel issue a digital shekel at some point? But it hasn't developed much, and so people don't really talk about that here.
4: That's interesting. I guess it surprises me a little bit, since Israel is on the cutting edge of so many areas of life and the economic sector, but I that surprises me a little bit, I have to admit, but I think it has been put on hold around here, too. I don't know if we're ready for that or to go cashless anytime soon. So we'll see what happens with that. This really is kind of a golden era for Israel's economy, isn't it? All we hear about is, you know, and the media loves to stir up a lot of the tensions between Palestinians and Gaza and is it a genocide and all that. So we get the headlines, we get the button pushers around here, but really it is a golden age. There's a lot of good stuff going on in Israel, and I really want my listeners to hear that. And it is sort of a golden age for economically over there, isn't it?
5: Yeah, absolutely. I think there's some things ahead of us besides the tailwind of God essentially promising Israel to eventually be the head, not the tail, the borrower, yeah. not the lender.
4: Yeah.
5: Sorry, the borrower, not the lender. The lender, not the borrower.
4: Yeah, right.
5: But also, ultimately, we see some things happening geopolitically, which could be really good for Israel. Now, we don't know ultimately, based on people's eschatology, really what's going to happen in the long term, so to speak. But I would say in the short and midterm, we are looking at, as we return our deterrence to the Middle East enemies that we have, essentially they're going to likely have to make peace with us. And therefore, we're expecting a follow-on to the Abraham Accords that happened in the first Trump administration. And ultimately what that does is opens up local trading partners. Mm-hmm. And that's what we haven't had for most of the 80 years of our existence in Israel, is being able to actually have neighbors that are at peace and you can actually trade with them. And some of the technologies that we have, some of the even desalination and those sorts of concepts, much less military technologies, are really needed by our neighbors. And it would really help our economy to be able to actually export to local and not just to Europe and China and the United States. And so if and when this, I should say when this war does finally come to an end, having reestablished that deterrence, our neighbors that are more conservative, more moderate, will likely follow into the Abraham Accords, probably starting with Saudi Arabia, and then a whole thread of others that will follow their lead. And then we will be able to have trade with our neighbors.
4: Yeah.
5: What that turns into, does that turn into unwalled cities and not good things in the long term?
4: Yeah.
5: Potentially. But I would say in the midterm, we're definitely looking at probably a 1 or 2% increase to GDP just based on having peace. And so that's something, when I talk about the golden years, that's really one of those things that that we're thinking is likely going to happen and continue the growth of the country.
4: Yeah, and I think that's something that maybe a lot of Americans don't understand, that is true who Trump is. He's a businessman, and he really believes in lifting up societies and people through economic growth. And maybe people, you know, the art of the deal, I think people toss that out around here quite a bit. But that is who he is, and I think that he feels that strong business connections and economic growth is the answer for the Middle East. It's more complicated than that. You and I both know that ideologies and that sort of thing make things much more complicated than that. But still, that's where his heart is at. I don't know if Americans really understand that or not. But the cost of living in Israel, I got to ask you this, because when we travel, we live in the Midwest, and yeah, life's expensive, but it's a lot more expensive elsewhere on each coast also. And so we expect certain increases in restaurant prices and grocery prices, which are really bad for me. At least I think the grocery prices are ridiculous. There was somebody who said, somebody posted online a 28-item grocery order from Target that costs $64.50 in 2020 now costs $158.30. That's $93.80 more. They didn't add more food to the cart. They didn't switch to premium brands. It was item for item, apples and apples, a cart. And, you know, people aren't making money, more wages to level that out. So that's kind of what we're looking at here. The price of groceries even in Wisconsin is outrageous. Are you finding that you have a lot of inflation there on everyday items, or have things kind of held steady?
5: It's a great question. The statistics actually on inflation are quite good here. We're actually voted or ranked, I should say, a number of years ago as the least inflation volatility of all nations.
4: Nice.
5: It's generally within the 1 to 3% target range of the Bank of Israel, and usually sub 1%. We did see in 2022, when we had global inflation, we went up to about 5.4% inflation, which is actually only half of what the world went through. So we generally are able to keep our inflation relatively low. Right now it's at 1.5%. And so we're not really affected by inflation as much. And many decades ago, the bond market actually began to offer many bonds that are inflation protected so that we're never in a situation where we have runaway inflation again, which we had back in the 80s and 80s. And so that is not as much of a factor in inflation, but cost of living is definitely high. Israel is an expensive place. We're actually ranked among the highest as far as expenses in the OECD group of about 40 different Western nations. Specifically, housing is very expensive. Food is very expensive. The food that we have, obviously we have agriculture ourselves, but we import because the tastes have grown beyond what we can produce ourselves. We're importing from Europe and other places. So the cost of just importing everything, probably like Australia, is just very high. And then the housing dynamic is interesting because the government, we have very small amount of land. As you know, the size of New Jersey is our whole country, and a growing and more prosperous economy is essentially causing the need for more supply to be let out by the government on our lands. But there's not a whole bunch left, and there's always forces that want us to shrink our land and give away land for peace. And so that dynamic keeps the government with the supply low, and the demand is getting higher. Our birth rate's about 2.8, which is a growing economy and a young economy because it's mostly tech individuals that are growing in affluence. And so they're always pushing the boundary of what they want is the next apartment, the next house, that sort of thing. So food and housing are quite high. And the salaries here are actually not at American or Swiss levels. And yet we see prices that sometimes in various things like in housing are equaling those more wealthy countries. So cars are expensive. We've got double the price of every car here because of import taxes. Some of the reasons are we've got import barriers, regulations here. We get a small domestic market. That's why most of the publicly traded companies are really export companies. And there's high taxes. So when I hear Americans talk about the price of groceries and housing being very painfully expensive, I can identify, Israelis identify with that conversation very well. And it's just we've got a lot of grit. And so we'll work through the problem to get to the place where our economy is still growing.
4: Yeah. I used to have to send to Israel purchase from Israel olive oil. Now I get Israeli olive oil on the shelves here. And that surprises me because I would pay the shipping. I would do whatever it took to get decent, low acidic olive oil. And now we have it here. So things have changed that way. It is a global world. There's no question about it. And so that's fascinating to hear from you, the price of things there. Because when we were there also, we found that just buying little snacks here and there was expensive. But we enjoyed that immensely. We have a few minutes left. Biblical responsible investing. Tell me what that is.
5: Biblical responsible investing is can be looked at as two different items. I'll look first at what BRI typically is in the United States. Is looking at what practices or industries or companies that I'm investing in doing. Are they something that would be frowned upon based on biblical norms?
4: Sure.
5: And filtering out those things from your portfolio so that you're aligned with and bought into what they're doing. And so ultimately, the BRI concept and philosophy, we've got a white paper if clients or potential clients want to read, what do we believe is biblically responsible? But it's things like abortion support, LGBTQ, pornography. There are certain industries that are just red flags for us, and believers can choose to filter those out. We invest not in funds and mutual funds and ETFs, but we do our own fundamental research on individual stocks. And so we are able to put together a tailored portfolio for clients so that they know what they're investing in. So while there is a very large cap company called Teva, which is a generic pharmaceutical producer, we have taken that out via our biblical responsible investing screen because they do have ingredients that support the abortion industry. And so that's an example of something that if you buy an ETF of Israel, you buy just a general broad-based large cap swath of companies in the United States, you really don't know what you're picking up there. And ultimately, we do believe that owning a share in of equity in a company, you are the owner of the company. It's not a debt. It's not something like that. You're not buying their products. You are actually the company itself. You are, in our conception, responsible for whatever they're doing. And if it's going to go against the scriptures, we go to our congregations on the weekend, and yet we're investing during the week in things that we wouldn't actually approve of if we only knew. So that's biblical responsible investing on the screening side. But there's another aspect we call BRII, so biblical responsible investing in Israel, because we do think there is a positive imperative to actually partner with Israel. Obviously, everyone knows Genesis 12:3, I'll bless those that bless you, curse those that curse you. There is partnering with Israel on multiple levels, whether it be financially or otherwise, is actually biblically mandated, is something that is good for us as believers to do. And so investing in Israel is not just saying what I won't invest in, it's actually saying what I will invest in.
4: I like that. I like that a lot, and I like what you mentioned, because people think that some of the issues that you mentioned are political. They're really not. They're moral issues, right? And we have to really be careful. We have to be good stewards of what God has given us. It's His money, and He blesses us with it, and yet we have to turn around and honor Him with those things. And so that's really important. I'm glad we got a chance to talk about that. Just another minute. I shouldn't do this. AI in Israel, is it everywhere like it is here? Are people panicked about it?
5: People not as much panicked about it, what it could be. There's definitely the Christian view on what that could be in the end days, based on the book of Revelation, and how that could help facilitate that. And so there's much more an awareness of the downsides of where it could go if it went wrong. In Israel, as the believers are, as I said, a third of 1%, that's not the general conception, is where could this go wrong? It's actually, how can I utilize this in my company, my business, to streamline things. So it's actually much more of a positive experience. And Israeli companies, of course, are trying to be on the forefront of that. So I wouldn't say it's as dire. The results will be the same, ultimately, for good or for bad. But Israel is definitely in the AI space. But there are not actually any, interestingly enough, in the stock market, any AI direct plays. And so clients ask, how do I get exposure to AI? For good or for bad, there's a lot of indirect plays. Of semiconductors, when there's more chips being developed by NVIDIA, we have a lot of semiconductor measuring companies and things like that that you need. And so they're doing tremendously. But there's no OpenAI, Anthropic, these sorts of companies that are just a strict AI play, which

0: Counterfeits Project. Met with him at EMNR, and we had a great time of fellowship. Monday, Britt Gillette, a replay from March about oil and economics and all that sort of thing. So that's what's coming up. And we also have a great week next week with Claude Stauffer, Gary Kaa, and more. Praise be to the Lord God, the God of Israel, who only does wondrous things, in case you were wondering. And blessed be his glorious name forever. Let the whole earth be filled with his glory. Amen and amen. Psalm 72. Have a wonderful day in Jesus. See you tomorrow. Cheery bye.
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4: It's Crazy Money Day. Hi, I'm Chuck Bentley with My Money Life from Crown. I recently read about Jason Curlin, the lottery lawyer. 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Then federal investigators discovered that Curlin and his associates were corrupt. They funneled more than $107 million into risky deals and fraudulent investments. 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Proverbs 15:22 says, "Plans fail for lack of counsel, but with many advisors, they succeed." 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It's just as important as their investment performance. Jason Curlin lacked integrity and paid the consequences, 13 years in federal prison. The judge told the court that his luck had run out. 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
3: Same old story, ERO. What does it mean? Hi, this is Dave Zanotti. One more time on the public square. ERO. Expose, resist, overcome. After years, almost five decades of research, public policy, and biblical truth, we've come up with kind of an operative phrase, ERO. If we try to boil it all down into a simple couple of words, which isn't probably the most responsible way of dealing with mass volumes of biblical content, the Bible is pretty clear that we're to expose evil. We're not to hide it under a bushel. We're to expose it. Secondly, we're supposed to resist it. When evil is holding people captive from finding the truth of the living God, we're to resist that evil. When evil is holding

0: holding people captive in regards to the pursuit of justice or their civil liberties or the protection of their families or their private property or their conscience. We're to resist. But ultimately, we're to overcome. There's so many lessons to take away from 9/11 and the whole discussion about radical Islam. But the one that comes away from 9/11 the most to me is the story of Todd Beamer and Flight 93 and the heroes on that plane that galvanized their courage together in prayer and took on the crew of terrorists causing the crashing of that plane in Shanksville. They all lost their lives. They gave their lives. The resistance to evil started in the sky, and it started on Flight 93. That's where we have the famous term that I hope we'll never forget. Let's roll. When we read Romans 12:21, do not be overcome evil, but overcome evil by good, that's the word that's written in my Bible next to that phrase. Let's roll. See some evil? Do some good. This is Dave Zanotti on the Public Square. Thanks for listening.
1: Welcome to the intersection of faith and culture. It's the Wall Builder Show, taking on the hot topics of the day from a biblical, historical, and constitutional perspective. Rick Green here with David Barton and Tim Barton, and it's Constitution Day. I love Constitution Day. I tell you what, we should make this, we should be getting together in churches and schools and, you know, having rallies all over the country. Of course, it's the 250th this year of the Declaration, not the Constitution. So, you know, 11 years from now, we'll do that with the Constitution, but it's the 250th of the birth of the nation. And so it's a great time to celebrate what would come later, 11 years after the Declaration, our Constitution, no doubt the greatest Constitution any country has enjoyed. It's brought more peace and prosperity and, just incredible religious liberty, all the things that we enjoy as Americans. And so that's why this week we've been sharing with you Constitution Alive, the first week of Constitution Alive. A course that we've been really, really blessed to have so many people go through it. We've got different versions of it. We've got Biblical Citizenship in Modern America, which has a big chunk of what you've been listening to this week here on the Wall Builder Show, but also interviews with all kinds of folks like Jeremy Boring and Kirk Cameron and Charlie Kirk and a lot of other people that contributed to that Biblical Citizenship class, which is a Constitution class that is done from a biblical perspective. And so the reason we've been playing this week is to kind of get you ready for today, Constitution Day, and encourage you to talk to your family about it tonight over dinner, to post on social media today, a celebration of Constitution Day. And of course, there are actually education laws that require the Constitution to be taught in schools. There was a law that I passed in Texas way back in 2001 that requires in Texas schools the Constitution and Declaration both to be covered, not only today on Constitution Day, but throughout this week, that they spend at least 3 to 5 hours of instruction on the Declaration of the Constitution. So if you're in Texas and they're not doing that, let your local school know and encourage them to follow the law and even give them the Patriot Academy Constitution Day curriculum that's available on our website. And if you haven't signed up as a Constitution coach, today is a perfect day to do that. On Constitution Day, go to patriotacademy.com, sign up for free as a Constitution coach. You get access to all those materials and start hosting a class in the next couple of weeks. It's a great way to celebrate the Constitution. You can do that at patriotacademy.com. So we're going to jump back in where we left off yesterday. It's the conclusion of week one of Constitution Alive. Several million people have been through these courses. We encourage you to go through the entire course if you have not yet done that, but you can listen right here on the Wall Builder Show. So here we are with Constitution Alive with David Barton and Rick Green.
2: I mean, how many times have you tried to get people to study the Constitution? And even if you just give them a pocket Constitution, they never open it. What we've got to do is we've got to put some tools in their hands that they can quickly access how this country works and they can quickly access how to be a part of it. So just keep that in mind. I really encourage you actually to dig deeper. Let this be the quick start guide and then go back home and do the more extended classes. Hillsdale College does a great program. The National Center for Constitutional Studies has some fantastic programs. In fact, 5,000 Year Leap, I've got up here, The Making of America. I'll tell you a great source. My favorite of all is Ed Meese's commentary on the Constitution. He goes line by line in this thing. Check that out. Heritage Foundation put that out, and it's another great tool. There's so many great tools out there. So our goal is not to replace any of them. Our goal is just to try to get people interested in going and doing those things. So that's kind of the concept tonight. We're going to do the quick start guide to the Constitution, if you will. So remember our goal. It's to identify our rights and then know how to protect and preserve them, how to properly do that. So that's our approach number one. Approach number two is
3: we're not going to focus on judicial interpretation. We're going to focus on original intent. There's another analogy for this. When my mom actually gave this one to me, she was a bank teller when she was younger. And she said, as a bank teller, I went through all this training and I handled all this money. And she said, Rick, they never gave me a counterfeit bill. They never showed me a counterfeit so I could feel it and know what it felt like. She said, no, what they did was they had me handle the real deal, the genuine article, so much so that when that counterfeit bill came through my fingers, I knew something's not right. Because I had worked with the genuine article so much, I recognized the counterfeit immediately. Same thing for us. We're going to study the real deal. We're going to study the Constitution itself. We're going to study the founders and what they said and did and how they acted when they were putting the Constitution in place. We're going to study the actual words of our founding documents, not on what some judge says that he thinks or she thinks that they meant. I think that's what's gotten us off course, as we've allowed judge after judge to pontificate on what some other judge said, about what some other judge said, about what some other... And we've gotten so far off course. And we got, you think about the freedom of religion now. We got so many tests on what the freedom of religion is, or when you violate that, or when the Establishment Clause is. I mean, Sandra Day O'Connor had her 3-part test, then her 4-part test, and her 5-part. I mean, everybody's got all their tests, right? And it's just confusing. Why? Because we've gotten away from studying the original itself and what the founders did. So our goal is original intent. Let me give you a couple of quotes from the founders on this. They said, on every question of construction, carry ourselves back to the time when the Constitution was adopted. And how about back to the room? I don't usually get to say that in a class. Let's carry ourselves back to the time. Here we are in the actual room where the Constitution was adopted. Recollect the spirit manifested in the debate. So what these guys were actually saying right here when they adopted the Constitution. And instead of trying what meaning may be squeezed out of the text or invented against it. In other words, instead of taking the words and, oh, well, today that word means X, Y, and Z, so this must be what the founders meant, or trying to invent some meaning into the Constitution to try to get an outcome on the judicial decision. Instead of doing that, Jefferson says we should go back to the time, study what these guys were actually saying, and he said then conform to the probable one in which it was passed.
4: Hey guys, this is Tim Barton from Wall Builders. I'm going to let you know about a special landing page we have on the Wall Builders website. If you go to wallbuilders.com, there is a little box that says Wall Builders is celebrating 250 years of American freedom and independence. Click on that little box, and it will take you to the landing page for 250 years of America. And on the landing page, there are several different little boxes you can click on. One of them is for events. It will let you know of some major events that are coming up, that are going on, that you can actually come and participate in. You can come here, my dad or I give speeches, tell them the stories about the birth of the nation, about the founding fathers, the faith connection in America. There's also a tab for resources that you can click on, and it will take you to lots of different speeches and sermons and documents and proclamations from the founding era. And then there's also a little tab that will take you to the Wall Builder store with lots of resources, all the things that maybe a hat you want to wear, a shirt to wear, or other Wall Builders products to read. This is a place to go to celebrate 250 years.
3: So these guys are going to speak to us tonight. They're going to tell us what they actually said about these different areas of the Constitution so that we can follow Jefferson's suggestion there. And then Madison, of course, the father of the Constitution, we'll hear a lot from him tonight. He said, I entirely concur in the propriety of resorting to the sense in which the Constitution was accepted and ratified by the nation. So in other words, you're going to figure out what it says. He says you go back to what these guys said when they adopted it, and then what happened in those individual states when they had their ratification debate. In that sense alone, it is the legitimate Constitution. So you want the legitimate Constitution, you go back to the beginning of what these guys did. If that be not the guide, so if you go the other direction, if that be not the guide in expounding it, there can be no security for a consistent and stable Constitution more than for a faithful exercise of its power. So what do you get? Instead of having a stable Constitution and a clear understanding that stays true throughout time, and if you don't like it, you use Article 5 and you amend it. But instead of having that stable Constitution, what do we get? 3-part test on this, a 4-part test on this, total confusion about what is or is not constitutional. Madison said, come back to the original if you really want to know. He said, what a metamorphosis would be produced in the code of law if all its ancient phraseology were to be taken in the modern sense. So when we think about phrases like general welfare, what did it mean back then? What did it mean in this room? Not what does it mean to us today, not what does it mean when a politician tells us what it means. What did it mean to these guys? We're going to talk about that too. The first in governing, this is James Wilson, by the way. Now, this guy, he was in the room both times. He signed both the Declaration and the Constitution. He actually went on to be a Supreme Court justice, one of the first guys George Washington nominated to serve on the Supreme Court. So he's actually an original Supreme Court justice. He said, "The first and governing maxim in the interpretation of a statute is to discover the meaning of those who made it." Well, who made the Constitution? Guys that were in this room, right? The ones that ratified it back home. Those are the ones we got to, if you will, kind of crack open their heads, get inside their mind, figure out what they were thinking, what was the intent. And the last guy I'll give you on this is Joseph Story, Supreme Court justice that wrote about 94% of the opinions when he's on the court. He's actually called the father of American jurisprudence. He said, "The first and fundamental rule in the interpretation of all documents is to construe them according to the sense of the terms of the intentions of the parties." These are the parties, folks. We're here. Welcome to the party. We're here with the parties that actually gave us the documents, and we're going to hear from these guys and find out the original intent, not judicial interpretation. So, number one, it's not exhausted. Number two, we're going to use original intent, not judicial interpretation. Third thing in terms of our approach is we're going to do something that we don't normally get to do with the Constitution. We're going to take it as amended. Those of you that have studied it a lot, you probably had some of those frustrating days like I did. When I first tried to study the Constitution, I opened up my pocket Constitution and I said, I was curious about, I want to know about this Electoral College. I want to know where this school is in the Northeast that all candidates go to. I was hoping for a little laughter there. No laughter. Can we dub in some laughter there, camera guys? Okay. A lot of people really think that. They think the Electoral College is some campus over, out here in the Northeast that all the candidates come to. No, it's the way we elect the president. So I said, I want to figure out how this thing works. I was always confused by it. So open up Article 2. Start reading about the presidency. Three paragraphs in, guess what? This has been amended by the 12th Amendment. And what's your pocket Constitution do? It just underlines what's been changed, but it doesn't tell you what's been changed. So you got to flip over to the 12th Amendment and try to look at both of them and figure out, okay, what actually changed? What does it mean? And then three paragraphs into the 12th Amendment, this has been amended by the 20th Amendment. So I got Article 2 open, I got the 12th Amendment open, I got the 20th open, and I'm having trouble holding on to my pocket Constitution. And guess what? Article 2 is also amended by the 22nd and the 23rd and the 25th Amendments. So I got five amendments affecting Article 2, and I'm supposed to... I just went crazy. I am so thankful for my buddy, Mike Haller. Mike put this thing together. He did meticulous work to put together this Constitution Made Easy, the tool we're going to use tonight. And I know you're going to, as the night goes on, you're going to think this green guy is really simple-minded. Because I am. I need things to be explained. Okay, so Mike really helped me with this. And he laid out the Constitution as amended. What a novel concept. So the tool in your hands tonight, what you're going to be able to do is flip that thing open. And on the left-hand side of the page, we get the original. Because I'm an originalist, I'm not for replacing that language. But we get the original on the left-hand side of the page, and then on the right-hand side of the page, we get the Constitution as amended. So the blue is all the amendments incorporated into the original, and it's in modern language. So that's the fourth thing we get is some plain language that makes it easy for people that haven't made a big study out of this to actually go and read through the Constitution very quickly. And part of what I love about that Constitution Made Easy is you can actually sit down and read the blue part, the plain language, in about 15 minutes. So people that have never been exposed before, you can hand that to them and say, hey, just sit down and read the Constitution. Just read through it real quick, and you'll find some things you never even knew were in there. You're going to be able to clarify some things you may not have been aware of before. So that's our approach. That's how we're going to do this. We got a lot to cover in a short period of time, and you'll find people say that David and I both, we talk about 90 words a minute with gust up to about 350. I'm gonna try not to gust on up to 350 too often with our echo chamber here. I'll do my best to keep the speed down, but we've got a lot of time together and we're going to cover as much as we possibly can. So that's sort of our introduction to the process and what we're going to do, a little bit about our approach. We're going to talk about the seeds that were planted here, what the concepts were, because, I find it interesting that if you just read the documents and you don't really go back to the philosophy that undergirds them, the philosophy that was put in place, you can get off track very quickly. So we'll be back to talk about the seeds of liberty when we return. To secure the blessings of liberty to ourselves and our posterity.
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5: I don't know if you could tell her, David, I was a little excited to be in that cradle of liberty in El Rinker. And you've recorded there several times. It's just something about being where it happened.
6: And it's, you know, I always love looking back at George Washington's chair and that, you know, was it the rising sun or the setting sun on that chair? And I'm like, boy, you know, Franklin, that's such a cool story with that. But it's cool to be in that room.
5: I love it. So one of the things we talked about a lot, and we'll talk about a lot more throughout this course, is original intent.
6: Right.
5: Now, you wrote an entire book on this, a best-selling book on original intent, where you took all these documents in this room and really shared with us what was inside the minds of our founding fathers. Why is it so important to get that original intent?
6: Because that's where you get the most effectiveness. It's really hard to use a screwdriver as a shovel because it was not designed for that. So you can work all day long with a screwdriver and not dig something out. You have to know original intent, have to know how it's designed. It's like using the owner's manual. If you want the most out of your car, your TV, anything else,
5: you have to. You're not saying people would misuse the Constitution and for something it wasn't intended to be used for.
6: You know how we talked at the beginning about human nature and principles, and that's why the Constitution works, because it's based on certain principles. One of those principles is human nature, and absolutely it can be. And we'll cover this in future lessons, but that's why we have checks and balances and separation of powers. And the Founding Fathers told us about human nature. And because of that, they put principles in there to keep people from taking and abusing this. It won't stop it if we don't apply those principles.
5: Yeah.
6: But they gave us some tools by which we can stop some
5: I like
6: abuse.
5: That analogy, because now not just original intent, but original intended use.
6: And intended
5: use.
6: It's a good way to think of it. It is. And one of the things that's kind of a good example that you talked about, if we don't do that right then, you're talking about how we get off track. And you're exactly right. Here's a great example. This is one of the best-selling books in American history. It's one of the McGuffey readers. They came out in 1830s and 40s and went through 120 million copies to this date. So, I mean, they have sold like crazy. So here is a fourth grade reader. And I just open up here to lesson number 9, Death at the Toilet. Wait a minute.
5: I have no idea. Yeah.
6: Why would they use such crude bathroom humor back in that day? Because back in that day, toilet is where we get the word toiletries, which is like your shaving stuff and your hair stuff. And well, toilet was really your vanity table, and that's why we call it vanity. So death at the toilet is death at the vanity table. And it deals with a young girl who was really cocky and pride and arrogant about how beautiful she was, and it turned into her demise.
5: Wow.
6: Well, we look at death at the toilet and say, I can't believe that you're such crude humor. No, you have to go back to understand what they were trying to do. Now, once we understand that, the principle's the same, the arrogance and the cockiness and the kind of stuff that they talk about with that girl. But it's not death at the toilet, it's death at the vanity table. Her vanity is what destroyed her. So that's the kind of stuff that still works, and it does have an impact. And that's why you want to go back and know original intent. We'll just go back where we started at the beginning with John Jay. These are the 6 things that we want every single citizen to be able to do. When you read and study the Constitution, number one is read the Constitution. Doesn't take 20 minutes. It's an easy thing to do. Number 2 is study the Constitution. Once you've read it, you kind of get the overview. Now go back and look at the things in it and start making the list.
5: And that's where we really are getting into the minds of the founders.
6: Right.
5: We're studying what those words actually mean,
6: we
5: not
6: are.
5: Just reading them.
6: And as we go through these next lessons, these other lessons, we're going to be studying what that meant and what they and why they put that there and why that clause is there and what are they trying to do. So
5: is that why all of these books are important, not just the words of the Constitution, but when you pull a book off the shelf, that is one of these guys in this picture that helped give us the document. It gives you a chance to really find out what they were thinking when they did it.
6: And it helps set the tone of the times. If you understand, you know, people accuse the pilgrims all the time of being so bloodthirsty because they had the death penalty. So they did. They had 15 crimes that had the death penalty. But let's set the tone of the time. When they came to America from Great Britain, the country they left had the death penalty for over 230 crimes. So they've taken it from 230 death penalty crimes down to 15. I don't think they're bloodthirsty.
5: So that puts it in context.
6: Puts it in context.
5: If you just look at it by itself, you can get way off. But if you step back and see the big picture.
6: And that is the thing. You can get fixated on a particular issue, and you see so much of the trees, you miss the forest.
5: Yeah.
6: And that's why you read it to see the forest. Now let's go back and study some of the trees that are in the forest. And that's the second part. Third part is to be able to teach it. Once you see what's in there, teach it, especially the rising generation. But in this culture, with our poor education,
7: it's all of us.
6: Teach all of us.
7: Yeah.
6: Teach. I love, there's a Bible verse in Song of Solomon 8:13 that says, your friends, listen to your voice. So speak. Exactly. There, in this day and time, with what we have with social media, there's nobody who doesn't have a platform.
7: That's a good point.
6: There are people who will listen to you. There are people who will hear what you say on Facebook, doing on Twitter, whatever you got. Speak.
7: Might be 5 people, might be 5,000, but all of us have
6: whatever
7: folks
6: you got,
7: we can influence.
6: You talk to your friends,
7: yeah,
6: and that makes a difference. Then what you want to be able to do is know those constitutional rights. Now that you've read and studied and you started teaching them, you now recognize when somebody has crossed the line. Wait a minute, he can't do that. That's not constitutional. And then at that point, you can defend those rights if they're coming after you, or if they're coming after somebody else, you can assert those rights.
7: Yeah.
6: So you stand up, and those are the 6 things that everybody needs to be able to do with the Constitution.
7: So you can't have that perception. You won't know that those rights have been violated if you haven't done these first steps
6: first.
7: You got to study them and know.
6: See, you talked in there about how your mom, when they trained her as a bank teller, they didn't show her counterfeit stuff. They just let her handle the real stuff so much that she instantly recognized it.
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6: And we did the same thing in World War II. If you wanted to be able to recognize the enemy, you studied those enemy identification charts. So you studied all the enemy planes, all the enemy tanks. So when you saw it, you were, that's the enemy. Now we can defend and assert ourselves. We're going on offense.
7: Yeah.
6: You want to make sure you didn't get one of the Allied tanks. You know, you didn't want one of the British tanks. So you studied, and once you studied, you could recognize when there was something wrong.
7: Yeah.
6: And that's what it takes.
7: Well, as we study, you know, sometimes people today, I mean, if we're not doing a good job of this in our schools, then that means we need more tools. We've got to have the tools to be able to study.
6: And by the way, just so nobody gets intimidated over this thing, studying the Constitution and understanding it is not a hard deal. This notion that we get from law school is that only the 9 people in the Supreme Court really know what the Constitution
7: is. These high priests of the law.
6: I have been in several legislatures where it just tears me up. Legislators say, look, let's just go ahead and pass it and the Supreme Court will tell us whether it's constitutional or not.
7: Yeah.
6: No. You took an oath to uphold it, and you don't have to be a brainchild to do this. And a great example of that is this little book right here. This is a book, an elementary book, back in 1828, and elementary kids studied this kind of,
7: So they're teaching the Constitution to elementary kids.
6: You don't
7: these
6: wait till you get
7: kids.
6: To law school. You don't wait till it's postgraduate stuff. And the kind of stuff that they were having these elementary kids study, the questions they asked.
7: 1828. All right, so we're going all the way back. Though this is only
6: some of the elementary questions.
7: Okay, so these are
6: now
7: questions.
6: You're an attorney.
7: These are
6: You were a legislator.
7: Now what if I can't answer it? This is going to be bad, which I'm probably not going to be able to. So these are elementary school kids, and they're asking them, "Can the Congress punish piracy? That is robbery committed at sea?" Because we have some of that today. So this is actually a good question for today. You know, you got the Smalley Pirates, that whole movie about the Captain
6: Phillips. That's international law. So can we in America do anything to punish other nations under our Constitution?
7: Yeah. How many people? I don't know the answer to that question off the top of my head. So what does the Elementary Catechism say? Yes. And all other crimes committed there, it can also punish offenses against the laws of nations. So there's another question. In fact, that's the next question. What do you mean by the law of nations? This is great. So this is done in a catechism way where you ask one question,
6: kids.
7: It raises the next question.
6: That's right. And that's elementary kids. And I bet if you sit down in a law school and take third-year law students that are about to take their bar exam and run those questions through, they want to...
7: So it talks about mark and reprisal, all of these things.
6: Nobody knows what that is anymore. And that actually is a very current thing that still goes on because it deals with restitution. It's a form of restitution. So there's a lot in there that's applicable. So do not get intimidated saying, I'm not that smart. You don't have to be smart. Founding fathers, remember, these were average guys. They were farmers. They were shipbuilders. They were, you know, one of these guys was he was a shoeshine guy. He made leather shoes
7: and
6: kept shoes. They're common folks, and they did this for the common, average, everyday
5: person. So if they could do it, we can do it today.
6: And
5: if kids of yesterday, in 1820, kids could do it. So it was intended as an elementary catechism, but we need it for all of us
6: today.
5: Absolutely.
6: Right? Absolutely.
5: Well, that's the whole idea of Constitution Alive. So when we come back, we're going to actually talk about the seeds of liberty. We're going to dive into some of these materials and talk about what was planted to give us such a successful formula here on Constitution Alive with David Barton and Rick Green. All right, folks, we're out of time. That was the Constitution Alive partial. That was not the whole course. That was just week one. There's a whole lot more there. We dive into a lot of great topics with regard to the Constitution. We walk through the entire, all seven articles, all 27 amendments. We talk about what you can do to help revive the Constitution. So make sure that you check that out. Make sure that you are taking the full course. Sign up as a Constitution coach today at patriotacademy.com. I'll tell you another way to celebrate the Constitution today is to let a young person know about the opportunity to come really study in-depth on the Constitution by spending an entire academic year, that's a nine-month period from right now until through May, at Constitution City, Texas. So they can come live at Constitution City, Texas at the Patriot Academy campus and go through the Patriot Institute. The Patriot Institute's an opportunity to get master's-level training on the Constitution, on apologetics, communication training. It's incredible. That is normally $20,000 for that year. I have $15,000 scholarships that I am, they're burning a hole in my pocket, folks. I've got a handful left, so it's not too late. Classes don't start until October 2nd. Everybody moves in on October 2nd. They start that following Monday, so it is not too late. 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So check that out today, patriotacademy.com/institute. 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Happy Constitution Day. 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

0: I'm Steve O'Dell with Mission Network News. Tensions over fuel prices in Syria this week come on the heels of President Ahmad al-Shara declaring the country to be on a new trajectory, one that prizes democracy and will unite military groups into one Syrian army. As the Kurdish-led group SDF disbands, President al-Shara has promised constitutional protections for Kurds.
1: So this integration is going to occur. But as to whether the cultural and linguistics and political rights of the Kurds in the northeast will still be cared for and guaranteed, we're not really sure.
0: How new governance will affect believers in Syria is another unknown.
1: The prayer is that they would still be able to meet together. They'd still be able to worship. They would still be able to marry, and baptize, and that God would protect that religious freedom that they currently have.
0: Find more prayer points in our full report online. And World Missionary Press is sending 750,000 diary date books to prisons across the U.S. These books contain daily Bible verses and note-taking spaces. This year, WMP will also be sending Spanish copies. Helen Williams with WMP says,
2: "They are extremely well received. We get wonderful feedback from prisoners. It just gives them something to start their day. It gives them something to think about during the day. Gives them a place to write."
0: Having these books can also be a stepping stone to joining a Bible study. Please pray that the scripture would speak to the hearts of those who receive the date books and that the Holy Spirit would be with the prison chaplains as they minister to people through Bible studies. Learn the full story at missionnews.org. 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I'm Steve O'Dell.
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6: Is there a stone standing between you and Jesus? Is there a stone standing between you and a miracle?
5: Today on Focus on the Family with Jim Daly, British evangelist Jay John encourages you to remove any barriers that might be impeding your relationship with God. I'm John Fuller, and thanks for joining us.
3: Yeah, Jay John and his wife Killy came across the pond, as we say, to visit Colorado last year, and what you'll hear today is a message they gave to our staff. And I know you're going to be inspired as well. Jay John is an author, speaker, and the director of Philo Trust in London. He's one of our most popular speakers on this show. He's an excellent storyteller.
5: And he's usually in our top 10 every year.
3: He is.
5: Here now is Jay John and his wife, Killy, joining him on stage to start their presentation on today's episode of Focus on the Family with Jim Daly.
6: All of us here are defending the truth, but there is a time to feed on it. And people like us, look, everyone is in ministry. Everyone, irrespective of what their role or position or calling in life, but then there is ministry. And we're involved in ministry. And the danger with us who are involved in this kind of ministry, which involves a spiritual battle, is that we have so many irons in the fire, we're in danger of putting the fire out. And so what we may need to do is take out some irons, stoke up the fire. And be renewed and revived and revitalized. And that's our prayer for the next few minutes today. Killy, you're going to read the scriptures.
7: Yes, I'm reading from John chapter 11, beginning at verse 38. Then Jesus, deeply moved again, came to the tomb. It was a cave, and a stone lay against it. Jesus said, "Take away the stone." Martha, the sister of the dead man, said to him, "Lord, by this time there will be an odor, for he has been dead 4 days." Jesus said to her, "Did I not tell you that if you believed, you would see the glory of God?" So they took away the stone, and Jesus lifted up his eyes and said, "Father, I thank you that you have heard me. I knew that you always hear me, but I said this on account of the people standing around, that they may believe that you sent me." When he had said these things, he cried out with a loud voice, "Lazarus, come out!" The man who had died came out, his hands and feet bound with linen strips, and his face wrapped with a cloth. Jesus said to them, "Unbind him and let him go." This is the word of the Lord. Amen.
6: Amen. Thank you, Killy. Okay, I want to unpack that passage. Obviously, it's a very well-known passage, and I want to draw 4 words out of this story. Okay, the first word is remove. Jesus said, "Remove the stone," and remove. Okay, Jesus, if he wanted to, with just a word, could have removed the stone. Because Jesus was the one who said, if you had faith as small as a mustard seed, you could tell that mountain over there to move and shift. I mean, he had the power to do that, but he didn't move it with a word. He used others to move it. And that's the great thing about Jesus. He could do so much more, but he likes working with us. I remember when my son Michael was about five, and I said, "I'm just going to go out and wash the car." And Michael goes, "Oh, Daddy, can I come and help?" And I thought, no, not really. Not really. But of course, you know, oh, yes, you can help. But now I've got to find him a bucket. I've got to find him a sponge. I've got to, right? So I thought, oh, okay, you wash the headlamps. And every minute he's like going, "Daddy, am I doing it okay? Am I doing it okay?" And he was like, "Oh, no." And then I go and have a look. No, he's not. He's not doing it okay. He's put prints all over the car, all over the thing. But did it not bring me joy? Of course it brought me joy. He wasn't doing it very well, but it brought me great joy that he was willing and wanted to work with me. What a joy it is that we can work with Jesus. People often say, you know, "Who do you work for?" And I say, "Oh, I work for God." "Do you?" I said, "Yes, I do. I work for God." "Wow, I work for God. I work with God." You know, we need to keep reminding ourselves, irrespective of whatever it is that you are currently engaged in, that you're working with God. You're working with God, the creator of the entire universe and the cosmos. That's who you're working with. Now, here's my question. Remove. Is there a stone standing between you and Jesus? Is there a stone standing between you and a miracle? Is there unforgiveness? Are there hurts? Have we built a wall of stones that's affecting our relationship with Jesus? Remove the stone. Now, I'm Greek. You know when that movie, My Big Fat Greek Wedding, came out? Many of you saw it, yeah? When it came out, friends of mine said, "J-John, is that what Greek culture is like?" I said, "No. It's worse." culture can be so suffocating and so restrictive. My mother is a travel agent for guilt trips. I don't know if you've got a mother like that, but, you know, I ring my mother, within 90 seconds, she's making me feel guilty about something. You know, I'm worn out with just being criticized all the time. Yeah, but no, have I allowed something to come between me and Jesus? Is there anything for you? A hurt, an unresolved issue, unforgiveness? We need to remove anything that is standing between us and Jesus. Okay, here is the second word, respond. Jesus, with a loud shout, not a whisper. He didn't go, "Lazarus, come out." No, a loud shout, "Lazarus, come out." Now, it's a good job that Jesus used the word Lazarus, because you know the power of Jesus. And if Jesus had not used the word Lazarus and just said, "Come out," everybody would have come out. But on this particular occasion, Jesus was asking just one man to come out. "Lazarus, come out." Now, here's the question. Has Jesus asked you to do something and you haven't done it? Has he asked you to do something and you haven't done it? I often get people coming up to me going, "Oh, Jay John, you know, could I speak with you? You know, I feel like I'm at a crossroads in my life and I could do with some direction." And I'm kind of like, "Oh, well, look, has Jesus asked you to do something and you haven't done it?" Now, 9 times out of 10, people reply, "Yes, he has told me to do something and I haven't done it." And I go, "Well, why are you asking for more directions? Just go and do what he told you to do. Do that, and then he'll tell you what else to do." Have we done what he's asked us to do?
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6: I really felt the Lord said to me, "Go and pray for this woman." And I said to Killy, "I really feel I should go and pray for this woman." And Killy goes, "Well, you ought to go." And I said, "Oh, it'll be 1 hour drive. I'll end up spending an hour with her. And then I'll have to drive back. That's another hour, 3 hours. You know, I've got to find a morning or an afternoon." Anyway, I didn't get round to it. A couple of months later, I really felt I should go and pray for this woman. Again, Killy goes, "You should go." I said, yeah, I've got to go. I've just got to find half a day to go. I didn't go. And when we're home in England, we wake up with the alarm, and the alarm comes on, and then we listen to the global news, BBC News. And this woman was headline news. She was the top of the news. Amy Winehouse dies. And I felt so sick, because Jesus told me to go and pray for her. Now, you're wondering, how on earth could I have got to Amy Winehouse? Well, Amy Winehouse rented my cousin's house in London, and she lived in my cousin's house. And my cousin said to me, "Jay John, just tell me when you want to go and meet Amy Winehouse and I'll arrange it for you." And I didn't go. I was too busy. too busy to go and help a broken woman. For those of you who are unfamiliar with Amy Winehouse, I mean, a global superstar who had a drug addiction. And I vowed that day, I repented, I confessed to the Lord that I knew that he told me to go and I didn't go. But Lord, I promise and I vow from this day on, I will go anywhere, I will do anything, however little or however big, I will do it. Every time I've had what I call a quiver in my liver, you know when you get that little stirring, I've done it. I told this story in the recording that we did yesterday. We were in church and the pastor got up and the pastor goes, "Oh, I'm really sorry to bring this up, but we really, really need people to help look after the babies. And we need people to sign up for the coffee rota." And I thought, what kind of a church is this? Why don't people volunteer? I can't believe it. So as I'm thinking this, I feel this conviction. Sign up for coffee. And I'm like, oh, Lord, I'm not a barista. Oh, Lord, I can't believe you're wanting me to do that. Oh, Lord, I'm really busy. Why do you want me to do that? So then we go to sign up for the coffee. The lady starts laughing. She goes, "You're never here." You know, because 3 weekends a month, we minister in other countries and in other churches. But I said to her, "But we're always here once a month." So I said, we'll sign up and do the coffee once a month. So we did. We had to arrive early. Make up the coffee. And I didn't like the coffee. So the second month, we bought our own coffee. And I didn't like the cups that they served the coffee in because you kind of burnt your fingers. So we bought our own cups. I didn't like the biscuits. So we bought our own biscuits. They didn't have napkins. So we bought our own serviette. You know, we started investing in the ministry. We did it for 3 years. I loved it. I loved it. I was a barista. I loved it. I loved it. I met more people once a month for 3 years in church than I had the previous 17 years. And after 3 years, the Lord said, "That's it now. I don't want you to do it anymore." I said, "But I want to. I want to." You see, the Lord guides our steps, but he also guides our stops. And sometimes you have to stop something in order to step into something. Here's two questions. Question one, is there a stone or something between you and Jesus? Is there something blocking a miracle? Two, has Jesus asked you to do something, but you haven't done it? It could be as little as serving coffee. Third word, release. So, Lazarus, he was tied like bandages, completely tied up with bandages. Now, what I find intriguing about this story is that you could say that Jesus was not very pastoral. Because, you know, you know how sometimes you're sitting in a chair and then you cross your legs. And after a while, it's like you've got pins and needles. And it's like, yeah. Can you imagine what it was like if you'd been dead for 4 days? You know, when you've got pins and needles, it's like, you know, I mean, why didn't Jesus say, "Hey guys, why don't you go in the tomb and take him a herbal cup of tea? Because the herbal tea might be really refreshing." Yeah, a Middle Eastern herbal tea. "Oh, have we got any physios here? Have we got any chiropractors? I mean, it might be quite nice if we give him a little massage, wouldn't it? Oh, let's go in there and help him out." No. He had to come out himself. He had to come out himself. Sometimes we're always waiting for someone else to come and help us. He's wrapped in linen cloth. Jesus says, untie him. Release him. Let him go. You see, Lazarus had to get up by himself. But in order to be released, that's when the community of God's body steps up and helps. Let me ask you this question. Is something binding you? Do you feel restricted in some area of your life? Are you feeling bound instead of free and liberated? If you're feeling bound in any area of your life, seek the counsel, the prayer, the support of others within the body of Christ to help take those off and set you free. If God, Jesus, has called us out of the tomb, we can't continue living as dead people. We've got to live as people who are transformed. Transformed. And I love that word. In Romans 12, it says the transformation by the renewing of your mind. Okay, word number four, reveal. They couldn't stop talking about it. They couldn't stop talking about Jesus. There are two reasons today why people are not yet Christians. Two reasons. One, they have never met a Christian. Two, they have met a Christian. They are the two reasons why people today are not yet Christians. You and I can either help or hinder someone in their journey of faith. So what do? I remove anything that's between me and Jesus. I respond to anything that Jesus commands me to do. I get released from everything that's bounding me. And I reveal Jesus to other people, wherever I go, wherever I am. Last year, Killy and I, we were here in America, and one day we had a couple of hours free, and we decided, let's go to a mall and just have a little wander around and buy some things for the grandkids. And we got into the car, and I asked the driver, how long will it take? He said, 20 minutes. I said, oh, great. I said, is there anything I can pray for you? So I didn't say who I was. I didn't say I was a Christian. Didn't say anything. I said, is there anything I can pray for you? He said, yes. He said, could you pray for my mother who's got Alzheimer's? I said, of course, I would love to pray for your mother. I said, do you mind if I pray now, out loud? He said, yes, please. So I start praying for his mother. As I'm praying, he starts crying. He's weeping. And he's going, oh God, I will go back to church. We didn't mention church. We didn't say anything. You see, Killy and I, like you, we carry the presence of Jesus. We carry the presence of Jesus, the same presence that rose Jesus from the dead lives in us. We carry the aroma of Christ. So when I get into a cab, the first thing I do is I pray in the cab. Lord, cleanse this cab from all evil, immorality, darkness, and we invite your Holy Spirit in here. So when I then start praying in the car, the guy is convicted by the Holy Spirit. Anyway, we talk to him when we get to the mall. I give him some stuff and then I pray over him. Anyway, after a couple of hours, it's time for us to leave. And our Uber app isn't working. And it's like, oh no, the Uber app isn't working. And we're in this mall, and it's an outdoor mall, and it's beginning to get dark. And we're like, well, what are we going to do? We don't know what to do. And I just said to Killy, why don't you ask that lady if she knows why our Uber app isn't working? So Killy goes to the lady and says, excuse me, you don't know anything about Uber apps and why our app isn't working. Oh, she goes, oh no, I don't know anything about that. And she goes, where are you staying? And Killy says, well, we're staying at this hotel. Oh, she says, that's about 20 minutes away. I'll take you. Who does that in America? It's getting dark. We walk to her car. I say to Killy, you sit in the front. I'll sit in the back. We just don't know, do you? Where's she going to drive us? We get in the car. And I said, what's been going on in your life? That's all I said. What's been going on in your life? And she said, my whole world has caved in. Last month, my son died of an overdose. So we spend 20 minutes ministering to this lady. We get to the hotel. We ask her to stay. We rush upstairs. We get lots of resources. We come down. We give her resources. We pray with her. And we just share a little bit about Jesus. We go back to the room and our Uber app started working. I think the Lord stopped our Uber app working so that we could meet this woman, so that we could minister to her in her grief. Reveal Jesus whenever and wherever you can. There it is. There's our little Bible study this afternoon. Remove. Is there anything between you and Jesus? Is there anything between you and a miracle? Remove it. Respond. Has he asked you to do something? Just do it. Are you

0: and his wife, Killy, on today's Focus on the Family with Jim Daly.
1: What a great message. And I just love J. John's closing thought that we need to be eager to reveal the love of Christ to others. Now, we don't have to go into full-blown evangelist mode, but if we can smile at a clerk who's having a bad day or leave a generous tip for our server at a restaurant, we can spread a little joy. And maybe we can find a way to bring Jesus into the conversation in a natural way. You can even tell people about Focus on the Family and these shows and encourage them to check us out.
0: Yeah, I've shared with lots of folks about the Focus on the Family app for their smartphone. It allows access to all the great resources we have, which can really make a big difference.
1: It's so true. And speaking of free resources, we have a great one for you. 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
3: American Family News, I'm Rusty Pugh. Prosecutors say an SUV driver was under the influence of drugs when she swerved into the wrong lane, blew a red light, and slammed into a Los Angeles City bus, killing 2 riders. It was a tragedy compounded by the subsequent fatal crash of a TV news helicopter that had been covering the collision that killed the 2 people on board and 1 on the ground. Los Angeles County District Attorney Nathan Hochman says Bailey Lynn Rios was speeding and impaired and faces 2 charges of second-degree murder.
4: We will hold Ms. Rios fully accountable for her actions and eventually seek the maximum punishment in court, which is life in prison.
3: Republicans, Democrats, and Democratic Socialists all trying to make their cases to the voters ahead of the midterms. Kevin Cork with more.
5: And Republicans are looking to draw a broader contrast with Democratic Socialists while also keeping their own focus on the issue that voters keep raising, of course, that being the cost of living.
6: I've been to New Hampshire and Ohio and North Carolina, and I can go down the list, and I'll be going back. And we've got to talk about what's worrying people, and that's the cost of living.
5: And the numbers show the pressure. The latest Fox News survey finds 43% of voters say they're falling behind financially these days. Just 12% say they're actually getting ahead.
3: President Trump is touting his successful border policy as part of his pitch to get Republicans across the finish line in the November midterm elections. Borders are Tom Homan vouches for the White House's agenda.
7: President Trump is the greatest president of my lifetime. I say it all the time, based on facts and data. He took out of secure border, historic invasion. We're up to 15 million people across the border. 200,000 illegal aliens a month came across that border. And within 6 weeks, he gave us the most secure border in my lifetime.
3: If history is any guide, Republicans have a monumental task in front of them as they approach the 2026 midterms, always a tall task for the party in power. But one evangelical pastor says if they work on local races and candidates, the national picture will take care of itself. Steve Jordahl has more.
8: An iVoter Guide survey released this week finds that only 55% of likely voters who show up to the polls in November will vote down ballot or for local candidates. These are races like city council or mayor or sheriff. Pastor Jack Hibbs of Calvary Chapel Chino Hills in Southern California told Jenna Ellis on AFR, the key to a successful November will be starting at the bottom of the ballot.
9: We've got to get pulpits and pastors to educate their people to vote for the most biblically grounded worldview candidate in their local politics and then vote upward.
8: He says the first challenge is to get pastors to put any politics in their sermons. They should, because the Bible does.
9: And I don't want to hear it again from another pastor. Well, brother, I just preached the gospel. Well, you need to repent, because you need to preach the gospel and teach the full counsel of God.
8: Him says he's been beating this drum for years now, and he's starting to find some success.
9: I'm very thrilled to see the magnitude of pastors now involved in educating their congregation.
8: He says voter guides like the ones at iVoterGuide.com come in handy, especially because the church is getting competition from an immigrant community.
9: You know who's doing this perfectly well? Muslims.

0: Muslims are taking over America because they vote locally, they understand it, and then they take over from the bottom up.
1: I'm Steve Chortall.
2: Parents and behavior therapists are sounding the alarm over rising Medicaid fraud targeting autism services. Christina Coleman with more.
3: She fears Medicaid fraud could lead to children missing out on applied behavioral analysis therapy, also called ABA therapy. It's a one-on-one treatment designed to help children with autism develop important life skills. Unfortunately, between 2021 and 2025, Medicaid spending on ABA grew six times faster than the number of children receiving services. And Aetna tells Fox that fraud in ABA billing shot up a whopping 300% between 2024 and 2025.
2: And oil prices continue to fall from their high of nearly $110 earlier this week. More news online at AFN.net. I'm Rusty Pugh.
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5: I love talking about the things of God because of truth and the biblical worldview. The U.S. Constitution obligates our government to preserve and protect the rights that our founders recognize come from God, our Creator, not our government. I believe that Scripture in the Bible is very clear that God is the one that raised up each of you, and God has allowed us to be brought here to this specific moment in time.
4: This is Jenna Ellis in the Morning.
5: Good morning. Good morning. Well, it is a great morning to take one of those shows to kind of pull back and have the 30,000 foot perspective on a topic that I've actually talked about in a variety of contexts over, especially this past year. It seems like with the rise of so much integrated social media, so much social proofing, artificial intelligence, people's heavy reliance on artificial therapy, and even with, you know, some of the recent headlines, including the Lindsey Clancy trial and all of the justifications for the left and even you know, the mom culture in some circles to justify that through emotion and an extreme forms of cope. A lot of this, in various ways, we've talked about anxiety and the biblical worldview and how the Bible calls us to overcome anxiety. And my dear friend Owen Strand wrote a book recently that's called A Call to Cultivate, Overcome Anxiety by Thriving Where God Plants You. And I'm so grateful that he's joining the program today because I've been wanting to have this conversation for a while, but it seems especially timely at this moment to talk about anxiety, what causes anxiety in our lives. Of course, we live in a fallen world, but how the Bible truly can call us to, and does call us to, thrive, and that we don't have to be like those without hope and just deal with all of the other coping mechanisms and justifications that the world gives. And so I've read this book, and I really, really appreciated it, Owen. And thank you so much for joining this morning.
6: Thank you, Jenna. Thanks very much for having me back on, and I appreciate your words very much.
5: Yeah, and I think you're just one of those, you know, really prolific authors that God has given you such a great outlook on so much and so much wisdom that, you know, you've written books like Christianity and Wokeness, calling out timely issues in the culture. You've given admonishments to men to rise up with courage and be men in society. And now this particular book, I think, is timely. But what caused you to want to write something specifically, and this seemed to be specifically to Christians, talking about cultivating and specifically the topic of anxiety?
6: Yeah, I've been reading the passage that the book concentrates on, Jeremiah 29, 4-7, about planting gardens in Babylon for some years. And when I read Jeremiah 29, years ago, I realized how counter to the spirit of the age it really is, because we're in such a fast-paced culture. I myself have had a number of moves in recent years with my family. Everything seems to be traveling at light speed. Social media has increased the pace of conversation. There's just a lot to say about our sped up age. And I realized that I and many other people needed what Jeremiah 29 offers, namely a focus on stability. We're in a very unstable age, instability being a close cousin to anxiety. We're in an age when things shift very rapidly, when people make huge transitions almost overnight. You think about silly things like sports, and you recognize that managers now for pro teams across different sports get fired one game into the season, two games into the season. Teams will have five managers over a two-year period. People are moving at a rapid rate. Our political world is unstable in a major way. All this to say, Jenna, I just realized that I'm living in this culture and breathing its crazy air. Everyone else is as well. You look at the younger generation, you look at how they've turned to digital entertainment and access to try to deal with the challenges of their life, which is really just like adding more pain to existing pain. You total all this up and you have really a society, a culture that is just awash in instability, anxiety, and in many cases, depression. Sometimes Christians will wave a hand at that. They'll hear concerns about mental health or something like that and think, I don't see that phrase in scripture. I'm not here to be a mental health expert or professional, but what I am here to focus on as a theologian, in sum, is the soul. And a lot of us need a lot more stability and a lot more calmness and a lot more peace. It's not that we can slow life down exactly, but we need to look up. We need to lift our eyes up and we need to find our peace in God. So that's the genesis of this book.
5: Yeah, and that is so well said. And, you know, I can say in my own life, I mean, before I moved to Florida, I was constantly moving around for various jobs, and just that was, you know, the nature of my life and calling that, you know, the Lord provided. There was so much that just constantly moved, including me. And so, you know, whether that was changing apartments, changing states, changing jobs, I mean, there was just kind of this constant upheaval. And one of the things that I prayed for in the, you know, kind of the aftermath of leaving, working for Trump and coming to American Family Association, which I just love this ministry and this position, because it's very consistent and it's exactly what I want to be doing. And I'm so grateful that the Lord provided this platform for ministry. But it's consistent. And so having, you know, this stability and now being, you know, in my same place for almost 4 years now, I mean, which is incredible, really gave me a different view of living locally, living peacefully, and actually cultivating where I'm at, because I was able to literally unpack like completely for the first time in probably 10 years, you know. And so there's something to be said, honestly, for your surroundings and for cultivating, you know, your home and for in your surroundings and having consistency in your neighbors, your local church, all of those things that I think we tend to in such a globalist sort of society where, you know, the news headlines can come from literally anywhere and we're so caught up in the rest of the world that somehow we often forget to just take the time to cultivate our little corner of Eden, as my parents call it, which I love, which is, you know, our own homes and our own environments and our own families and our own churches and where we are locally. And so, so I really do think that part of this phenomenon of being a part of a society that is so national and so global, instead of our own demographic where we are physically, has really had a big detriment on our peace. And that wasn't really what the Lord intended.
6: Yeah, I think you're exactly right. Jeremiah 29:5 was written thousands of years ago, over 2,500 years ago, but it has a lot of relevance for the era you were just describing and you yourself have experienced and I've experienced. Build houses and live in them. Plant gardens and eat their produce. That's what God says to the exiles in Babylon, the people of Judah, who were deported over a three-month march from Jerusalem to Babylon, so it would have been a brutal experience. And yet, what does God say when his covenant people get to Babylon, the world's foremost pagan city, where the Tower of Babel very likely was, so a monument to paganism? He doesn't say, I'm going to get you guys out of here in a week or maybe a month. He doesn't say, all right, you know, hide swords, we're going to take this city over for my name. He doesn't say, opt out and just, you know, just head for the hills as soon as you can. He tells the people of Judah, his people, to build houses and live in them and then plant gardens. Well, what is that, you know, underneath? Well, that's a call to stability. That's a call, a word you've used several times already. I love it. Cultivate. That's a call to be where you are. It's a call to make a home. It's a call to say, I have been in tremendous chaos, and now God has put me here. And so my calling is not to fret. My calling is not to thrash against the cage and try to find a new place to go. No doubt the exiles felt that. They wanted to go back to Jerusalem, understandably. But their own sin had led them to Babylon, so their own context was unique. It's not. It doesn't map carefully onto every aspect of our experience. But the point is this. God is interested in stability, and stability is good for our soul in general terms. There are seasons when, you know, you got to get on the road, so to speak. There are seasons when you need to take on a new challenge. It's not a terrible thing to move for a job, to advance a career. These kind of things in our context make sense at different points. But overall, we have been sold this vision of a plastic life, Jenna. It's a life where the carousel never stops. We live on planes. We have an Instagram-worthy life. We're chasing, air quotes, experiences all the time. But what we're not doing is building a steady, God-centered life. And the reality is, I'll close the point here, a lot of the best joys in life are not found on the road or found in chaos, or found in not even remembering where we are, what city we're in. A lot of the best joys in life are found in the simple rhythms of life. It's, you know, the basics. It's morning coffee with your Bible. It's taking a walk in nature. It's serving your church. It's showing up for church and just worshiping God together with people who, like you, need Jesus infinitely. It's building your vocation. It's clocking in and clocking out. Honestly, a lot of it is not super fancy or exciting, but there is so much glory and goodness in the quiet moments of life.
5: I love the way that you describe that, and it's so true that the Instagram culture and the, frankly, toxicity of the digital immersion has kind of sold us this notion that being always on the go, always changing your environment, or always wanting the next biggest, best thing has sold us a lie about what it truly means to live well and live biblically. Because, you know, as you described, that the Bible says, you know, build your homes and live in them, and to truly cultivate. When we use that term cultivate, I mean, when you're thinking of a garden, it takes time to plant and then tend and ultimately, you know, possibly even years later, reap the fruit of that, and then continue to reap the fruit for years. And that takes time of staying in the same spot. And so many people don't see the joy of homemaking. And I'm not talking just about women with children. I'm talking about families, because mm-hmm. men are absolutely a part of that process as well. About homemaking, and even for myself as someone who's single right now, making my home and having a place where I can invite people over. I had my pastor and his wife over for dinner. I host a ladies' study now that I moderate, which is, you know, so great to have a place that I tend to and then can use for ministry. And we've lost that in favor of selfish personal experiences, being constantly on the go, constantly upgrading, constantly changing, that we've lost the purpose, I think, of what it means to tend and cultivate a life that is ordered around first and foremost the Lord, and then family, and then ministry. Mm-hmm. And that is such a blessing of the Lord to have those things that I think we've really lost in this culture.
6: I think you're right. And, you know, it starts ultimately not with looking to us and our practices, although that's important. It starts by lifting up our eyes and trying to assess what God is doing in our lives and what he wants to do in our lives. And I think Jeremiah 29 is this fascinating window, one of the Bible's best pictures of what it is to live the God-centered life for most people. Some people are called to live a kind of, you know, headline-to-headline life. There are Christians called to that sort of existence. Some people have a job that takes them on the road a lot. Some people are in military families, and so they move every 3 to 4 years. On and on examples go where those things make sense. Most of us, though, are not. And what has happened in a digital age that is so visually driven and experience driven is you've got a little downtime at the end of your day or whatever, and you fire up Instagram. And I can attest to this personally. You are fed video after video of life in some exotic and beautiful and restful place. And it creates tremendous yearning to go there. Meanwhile, for many of us, we're in our own little blessed place, our own little God-given place, and here we are not wanting to be there. So I'm rebuked, as I think probably all of us need God's loving rebuke. It's really good for us to have a God-centered perspective of our current context. God can move us if he wants to. He does that. But fundamentally, we need to have a cultivation mindset. We need to not have a consumption mindset, where we're trying to consume everything around us, where we're grasping to advance at all times or get on to the next thing. Instead, if you're planting a garden, again, Jeremiah 29:5, kind of the cornerstone verse of the entire book that I've written, A Call to Cultivate. If you have a cultivation mindset, as you said a few minutes ago, all you do is you go out to the backyard and you pluck some weeds each day and you clip some plants and you try to bring things to a greater state of flourishing day by day, week by week, month by month, year by year. And what that yields over time, if the garden is blessed by good weather and many other factors, is this thriving little plot of land where living things grow and you can even eat from the fruit of the vine and, you know, butterflies show up and birds come by and all sorts of, you know, happy little nature creatures visit you. And it's this little picture of what God does with us. God is not just doesn't just want us to cultivate plots of land. That's not the end goal. We are being cultivated by God. God is working on us one day at a time, and he's patient and he's kind. He's the ultimate master gardener. And if we'll take our cues from him, over time we can shift out of a consumption mindset where we're just consuming things at all times and we're never satisfied, and we can instead find the joys of cultivating life in a quieter way.
5: Wow. And, you know, so much to think about there. And I just want to underscore 2 points that you brought up, which are so true. And first, you know, when we're talking about this quieter life, there are seasons that God does have for various individuals and families to have a different sort of life because of the calling on their ministry, because of the calling on their life. But that is very distinct to have a calling to serve in the military, for example, or to serve. I mean, as I did, it was a calling literally to go to DC for a period of time, finite, thankfully. And then I wanted to leave. I didn't want that. You know, it wasn't this let's just go for, you know, the power and the prestige here on out, like a lot of people in DC do, by the way. But, you know, viewing that as a calling for a time, a specific set apart time, versus the people who chase the status, the Instagram stories, the lifestyle of perks and the, you know, all of these other reasons that are self-driven rather than understanding a calling for a ministry purpose. So those are very different reasons for having a different type of life. And so that should be the exception to have a ministry life that's always on the go, like Charlie Kirk did, for example. He had a very distinct mm-hmm. calling on his life, but that's the exception rather than the rule. And that should be for a ministry purpose, for an eternal focus, for a time period rather than what we should all strive for, or for the selfish reasons. And with that, it doesn't mean that the quiet life or the tending of ourselves and the growth is boring in any way, because I think that that's also the lie of social media, that if you're not constantly changing, whether it's the home interior Instagram videos, or it's the travel blogs, or it's the experience teams, or it's, you know, whatever it is, that constantly having new experiences gives you that kind of endorphin push, instead of what the implication is that if you just live a regular day-to-day life that's scheduled, that's principled, that is doing the ministry, that doesn't have, you know, the millions of followers on social media, that somehow your life is boring. And the Bible says the complete opposite to that, and that the best things that we do in the ministry to our own families and to our own communities is actually where the best parts of life happen. And so I want to continue this conversation. We have to take a break here, but Owen is going to stay with me through this program, and his book is Call to Cultivate: Overcome Anxiety by Thriving Where God Plants You. You can get this on Amazon, wherever books are sold. 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
9: Hello, Americans. I'm Todd Starnes. Stand by for news and commentary next. The residents of a neighborhood in San Marcos, California, near San Diego, have flown the Stars and Stripes for decades. But the other day, several other residents received warning letters from the Homeowners Association telling them to either remove Old Glory or face a $100 fine. The Ambiance Owners Association governs the neighborhood where homes average about $1 million. The HOA argued the American flag represented a political view and would degrade the neighborhood. Amy told the California Post that she was outraged by the threats, says the American flag is a symbol of freedom. Yet another reason why homeowners should do their homework and make sure they do not buy a home in a neighborhood that is governed by communists. Be sure to get a copy of my new book, The Golden Age, available at your favorite bookstore. Good day.
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5: Welcome back, and I'm here with my special guest, Owen Strand, and his book is A Call to Cultivate, and we're talking about the plan overarchingly that God calls us to and rejecting this life of what Owen describes as our age of fluid modernity, that everything changes all the time, and instead finding the joy, as he describes this, in the joy of deep living, of deep cultivation, of deep connection and deep spirituality and the power of a loving witness. I mean, so many great points here, Owen. And I think, you know, as we talk about the joy of deep living, unpack what that actually means.
6: Yeah, to sync up Old and New Testament, you have Paul saying to Timothy that prayer should be made, 1 Timothy 2:2, for kings and all who are in high positions, that we may lead a peaceful and quiet life, godly and dignified in every way. So I think if we're bringing together Old and New Testament, what we see is that both testaments of Scripture hold out a steady, calm, and stable life as a God-blessed life. As you were talking about in our last segment, there are times and there are people who are called to engage in the fray. You are to some degree, I seem to be to some degree, and that's not wrong or evil. In fact, we need Christians to engage their world. We need that very greatly. However, we need to take care that we don't mistake the good life for the frenzied life, the chaotic life. We need to all be pursuing, whatever it looks like for us, whatever hours of the day are devoted to this, the quiet life. And the quiet life is the opposite of the way this age wants to live. We're living in a very loud age. We're living in an age where men are sold the idea that if they line up on social media behind somebody who has a knight avatar in his profile, and then they just tweet people and they carpet bomb those who disagree with them, they're advancing a righteous cause. Women are fed the delusion that if they follow enough wellness accounts and Instagram influencers, they will have the truly healthy existence, perfectly balanced, they have always sought. And men and women, of course, you know, are susceptible in all sorts of different ways. Sometimes that crosses those boundaries I've just laid out. The point is this: we're all sold these different visions of the activist life today. The activist, we've all become activists. Mm. And the activist is said to be the one, or the influencer, who is truly happy. There's a place for activism. There's a place for influencing. But we need to take care that we remember just how small we are. We can play a role in our world. We are called to take dominion of our surroundings, I believe, for the glory of God and the advancement of the gospel. So let that be clear. We're to be salt and light, Matthew 5:13-14, as Christians. However, here's just kind of a fundamental principle I'm after in this book. Most of us lead much smaller lives than we would like to think we do. Social media amplifies your life in an unrealistic way. It can make you think that if you just tweet to support this cause or you follow this influencer, you are somehow part of the movement to change the world. Well, you know, there's an off chance that could be true in certain instances. Much of the time, even most of the time, you're just stirring stuff up. You're stirring up your own spirit and other people. And in a lot of cases, things aren't going to go well. So I think the solution to this is to recognize how small our lives are, how small our influence usually is, and then to just be satisfied and pursue joy right where we are with the people around us. Here's the last thing I'll say, Jenna. We tend to overestimate the reach of our online presence. We tend to underestimate how important actual human presence and human connection is to the people face-to-face with us around us.
5: Yeah, that is so true. And, you know, to what extent, Owen, do you think that the church has maybe misstepped in this area? Because I can remember even all growing up, I mean, that was the big idea, right, that you heard from pastors. And, you know, this was even before there were social media and influencers, but it was like the overarching message from Christians is go be a world changer. Like, that was the big key, right? Go do big things. And it was, you know, for the Lord. So it was in the context of, you know, living out your Christian life. But there wasn't really this, at least that I remember from, you know, the outside messaging from all kinds of different directions, from, you know, pastors to, like I said, you know, seminars that I would go to, or, you know, other types of programs I was involved in from, you know, high school through college. It was always, you know, go do big things, rather than this idea of go live righteously. And so how much of this do you think has the Christians have contributed to kind of this push that ultimately has resulted, I think, in a lot of some of this influencer lifestyle to have as our motivation, you have to go do big things instead of just go be what the Lord has called you to. And whether that is, you know, influencing your family or a million people, that's not the scale and the metric that we need to be looking at.
6: Great question. We could talk about that for hours. Constant activism is exhausting. Constantly being switched on with you pushing forward at all instances to save the world or advance whatever righteous cause you think you're a part of will wear you down. It will just grind you into fine dust. I don't mean that there is never a cause to join. I don't mean that the solution for us in this fast-paced digital age is, in fact, to find, you know, a mountainside cabin, hole away there, and never say anyone to anything. The Christian life is a pretty connected life. I mean, think about church membership. I think we're called, 1 Corinthians 5 and other passages, by implication, to join a church, serve a church, be known by people, that sort of thing. And I think a lot of life's greatest satisfaction actually isn't in being praised by people, it's in serving people. There's a special joy that is unlocked when you serve for no good reason other than to glorify God and help somebody else. So the Christian life is a pretty connected life, and when you add in the call that I talked about earlier to be something like salt and light in our world, that's a pretty big mandate. Jesus doesn't define what that means. Someone like you or like me would find inspiration from, you know, William Wilberforce, if I could say his name, or an Abraham Kuyper, figures like that, who pressed into the culture to be a meaningful Christian presence in it. Praise God for that. But Christianity often does not say just one thing. Christianity often says two things. And alongside the call to be salt and light, interestingly, the same New Testament says to aspire to lead a quiet life. So what that means is, I think we've got to watch ourselves. It's really good to be inspired by the call to take the mountain, to go to the ends of the earth on missions, to play a role in the public square, whatever it is, to create something beautiful for God's glory as an artist or a filmmaker. We need more Christians doing all of those things. However, all of those Christians and all the rest of us also need to hear that God loves the quiet life, that there is tremendous good in the quiet life, and I think you are right. I think we swung to the extreme of, I've got to make my life count, I've got to do something big, or else I don't even really matter. When you add in the amplification effect of social media, and you see all these other people going all these places, doing all these things, in my world, it's the ministry world, it's who's preaching where, it's who's planting a new church, it's what new missions or ministry initiative is your church doing? There's a tremendous comparison game, Jenna. There's a comparison game for 14-year-old girls and their looks on social media. There's a comparison game for 75-year-old pastors and how much travel they're doing to spread the gospel. And the comparison game is deadly. So here's the antidote, I think. The antidote is not to step away from being engaged in our world of salt and light. It is, though, to say, God loves the quiet life. So if God leads me to do the big things for him, I'm going to do them with energy. But if all I do, in air quotes, all, is serve my church, love my family, be faithful in my vocation as a Christian, try to be some kind of light in my local community, that is a really meaningful and good life. Let's recover the goodness of that life.
5: Yeah, and this whole idea, and I love how you put this, Owen, as kind of the state of perpetual activism that's exhausting. It's so true because there are so many different ways that, you know, everyone feels like they have to be involved all the time. And, you know, we're even told on, you know, on media in so many different ways, you know, what's the call to action at the end? You know, how do we get more people inspired to do and to engage and, you know, all of these verbs that are calling for people to do more and to be more and to have better output. And this whole idea as well that churches over the last, you know, maybe 10 years or so, or even a little longer than that, have driven home this point of, you know, living a life that you leave a legacy. And this whole notion of, oh, I have to be remembered and I have to do something to make my mark on the world and I have to achieve the greatest. There's a lot of pressure to that that honestly most people aren't going to achieve. And so then what? Are they failures? I mean, I always look to Jeremiah in Scripture, the prophet who didn't win a single convert in his entire ministry. So by the metrics of, you know, the mega churches, he would have been a total failure. But God said he was faithful to his calling and to his ministry, and that was counted unto him as righteousness. His life was fulfilled, and God viewed him as, you know, quote unquote successful, even though, you know, the Bible doesn't really use that term, but righteous rather. Because he lived as God called him to. And so I think there is this just phenomenal pressure on people that is not really biblical, but more of a secular metric that we have to live our lives worthy of a legacy and statues and monuments. And, you know, even all of this that is, I think, a good honoring of Charlie Kirk when now, after his murder, you know, the question becomes, well, who's going to pick up the microphone? I've had Christians write in and tell me, well, how could I possibly do that? I can't stand and speak in front of, you know, millions of people. I don't have millions of followers. I don't have the type of platform or finances or backing or, you know, all of these things that he had. So how could my life ever measure up? And those are totally the wrong questions. And so how should we think, instead of those constant activism terms, to understand the deep joy? And I love that you describe it, the deep joy of our spiritual life that maybe doesn't look the same as what the world tries to judge us for, and even some in the Christian community.
6: Yes. Again, such a good question. I think fundamentally our life is not like a secular life, just with a little Jesus lime spritzer on top. Our life is a completely different life as Christians. And what I'm referring to here, Christians can debate the finer points of soteriology of the doctrine of salvation. There's things we can disagree on as believers. But fundamentally, every single Christian's life is not based in their actions and their accomplishments. Every single Christian's life is based in someone else's life, actually. It's based in the finished work of Jesus Christ.
5: Amen.
6: Christ lived for us. Christ died for us. And because Christ lived for us a perfectly righteous life and died for us a perfectly righteous death in our place, on our behalf, we can live free. Not only can live free, we do live free. We are free. What that means, Jenna, is that at no point do I have to earn my identity, do I have to prove my worth, do I have to overcome insecurity on my own. What it means is I live at all times in Christian freedom. Christians really don't have a great understanding in a lot of
10: cases of Christian freedom. They think it refers to, like, can you watch PG-13 movies only or R-rated movies only, or can you wear this kind of dress as a woman, or are you okay, you know, if you're a CCM star to pose shirtless for a picture at the gym? I mean, that's what Christians tend to think of with Christian freedom. And those are questions to ask and answer, especially with teenagers and college students and all that sort of thing. Those are good questions to talk about. But fundamentally, the freedom we enjoy as believers is the freedom of the cross and the resurrection. And that means I don't have to live an anxious life. I don't have to live a prove my worth life. I hope that I can labor meaningfully for God while I still have breath. I hope I give my all. I hope I leave it on the field for Jesus. However, at no point, literally no point, because of Matthew 11 and 12, Jesus being my Sabbath rest, am I working my way into rest? Am I earning eventual heavenly eternal rest? Eternal rest has been granted to me, which means that, all this to say, Jenna, Christians should be the most secure, stable, and encouraged people on earth. We often falter in this, me included. However, behind every second of the Christian life is the finished work of Jesus, and that means we're not grasping for our identity or our worth or our meaning. It's already given to us. Now we live in freedom, and now we can just receive life as a gift, and now we can labor at all times in joy, because the race, the quest that is exhausting to show everybody we're of value, it's over. It's done. It's settled. And that's the foundation of deep joy. That's the foundation of a peaceful existence, bringing that to mind every single day as a believer.
5: And what an encouraging distinction from the striving and the futility at times of life, and just the constant noise and pressure of media and social media, and, you know, even some of those around us. And I hope as you are listening, you know, whether this is in your car on the way to work, or you're listening later, you know, on your way home, or from your home, or in the midst of chaos, or whatever it is, where you are listening, this is an encouragement that we don't have to continue the futility of striving toward the goals of the world, but that we can truly live a meaningful life that is honoring to the Lord because He has already done it all. And that with our salvation, the work is finished. And so everything that we do in this life is to advance the truth of the gospel of Christ and to ultimately live a life worthy of His calling. But we can do that with joy. And so we're going to take one more break here. Owen Strand is my guest, and his book that you absolutely need to read with your family, with your churches, is A Call to Cultivate, Overcome Anxiety by Thriving Where God Plants You. And we will be right back with more.
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5: Welcome back, and I'm talking with Owen Strand, who is my special guest this morning, about his book, A Call to Cultivate, and how we can live a life that God truly calls us to without the distractions and noise and false goals of the world. And, you know, I was telling Owen in the break, and I actually want to say this on air as well, is that, you know, this book for me came at a time in my life where I had left the noise of D.C. and the prominence, frankly, and the stress that was representing a sitting president of the United States. And, you know, moving to Florida and having a quieter life, still in ministry fully, but, you know, something that was more stable and more predictable and frankly, just more peaceful is truly a blessing in my life. And I, even to this day, but especially right after I left working for Trump, so many people have asked me, you know, how can you go to, you know, regular life after, you know, being in D.C. and flying on Air Force One and all this stuff? And my response is actually very easily, because the type of lifestyle that whole entire job demands is so different from the regular life, and frankly, at times, the privacy that I think we undervalue as a society in the midst of all of the noise of social media and this desire for prominence. That again, you know, it's not that prominence is a bad thing, but it's the desire for that over perhaps where God is actually calling you. And for most of us living the quiet and peaceful life, it can be a source of discontent, and that can turn into sin. And so, you know, this book came for me at a time where I was already feeling the inward peace and just the gratitude and the thankfulness of being able to live a quieter life and still being in ministry. And finding the joy in the calling of being settled finally, and this put into words, I think, and biblical terms what I was already feeling. And so your conclusion, Owen, is talking about toward greater gardens and how we can look at our lives and look at the brokenness around us and realize too that an even greater Eden is coming when God ultimately at the end of all things restores all things. And so even the futility of, you know, my house gets messy by the end of the day and I have to clean it all the time. And, you know, doing the dishes for, you know, for people who are thinking I have to do that every single day. And it's just this never ending pile of laundry and dishes. And you do it because you love your family and because you love the people who will eat off of the clean dishes next. You know, that's why you do those things, and you do them as unto the Lord. But sometimes it can seem futile in the small things, even though there's so much joy when you put it into the greater purpose. But the ultimate reason that we have hope is because at the end of all things and in his time, God is going to restore.
10: Yes, that's exactly it. God sees all our faithful labors in the here and now. God sees every cleaned dish, every changed diaper, every reconciliatory conversation or attempt at reconciliation. He sees it all. He sees every thankless hour you put in at work. He sees all the exhausted hours you're driving your kids to yet another practice. He sees everything. He sees the pain of married people. He sees the challenges of single people, and he cares about it all. That's the amazing thing to me, Jenna, is God cares about us. God is not an impassive stone deity up in the sky. 1 Peter 5:7 tells us to cast our cares on him because he cares for us, the caring God. And that is almost what separates Christianity from every other religion, every false religion, is that our God is the caring God in a loving, compassionate way. And that care isn't just a little feature for us right now, a sweet little pat on the head from God. The care that is ours now explodes in eternity to come. It comes to full flowering, to use the gardening metaphor. And what it looks like is we're in the new Eden, as you said. We're in the greater Eden. We're not going backward, Jenna. You didn't say that, but sometimes Christians think that. They think we're going back to Eden. We even use that language with regard to eschatology, not so much millennial views, but of restoration. Oh, God's going to restore the earth. Well, with all due respect and love, brother or sister, completely wrong. He's not restoring Eden. He's taking us to something much, much, much greater. It's the greater Eden. It's the new Jerusalem. It's the new heavens and the new earth. And there is literally no possibility of any snake slithering in. There's no tear. There's no crying. There's no pain. There's no sin. So that's where we're headed. And that... that perspective that I just outlined quickly there has been sharply critiqued in recent years. What I just said, if I offer that to Christians as kind of their driving motivation, keep your eye on eternity and be faithful here and now, that's not enough for certain movements because we've been told recently, Christians are supposed to actually heal the world now. We're supposed to make the world right now. We're supposed to effectively usher in eternity to come ourselves. And we can disagree over eschatology and love, but I don't think that's correct, Jenna. I think we are called to be faithful now. God will give the victories he wants to give in the here and now. And then eventually Jesus is going to make the whole earth right. And so all these pains and sorrows and anonymous grinding hours are going to be done. And we will know the reward and love and peace of God in full.
5: And what a wonderful and blessed hope. I mean, we see kind of the shadows and the foreshadowing, of course, of Eden here. And we also see the complete opposite in, you know, the brokenness and the evil of this world and in the anxiety of our day to day and some of our troubles and worries of things. And, you know, one of the great things, and I loved what John MacArthur said years before his own passing was when he said that the reason that he longed for heaven is because he is so tired of sin. And I just loved how he expressed that because that encapsulates all of what is wrong in the world and that we will be able to spend eternity in the presence of our Lord and have everything righted and have, you know, Eden the way that God originally created and intended for the rest of eternity is, you know, such a wonderful promise that we can look forward to. But to look forward while we still understand that we do have a mission, we do have a ministry, but that can look quieter and more joyful than the world's view of this constant aggressive sort of pressure of activism. And I love the way that you phrase that. So, Owen, just in about the minute that we have left, what's one other perhaps takeaway that you want people who maybe are kind of struggling with this to hear through this conversation?
10: I think, Jenna, I want them to hear that there is nothing in our life that is broken that can't be given to God. In that final chapter of A Call to Cultivate, I talk about kintsugi pottery, kind of a strange word, kintsugi, but it basically means a potter takes a broken vessel, something you knock over when you're playing in the living room and you're not supposed to, and that potter reconstitutes that vessel, that jar, let's say, but with striated gold lines. So it becomes something even more valuable and beautiful than it was. And I would say that's true of us as Christians. We sometimes struggle with shame and guilt and regret and just daily sadness, daily defeat. But God is doing a bigger work in our lives, and He will take even the hardest difficulties and the greatest pains, and He will redeem them for good because He is the Redeemer God. So if we keep that in mind, we can face the future with courage, and we can know that all things will be reconciled in Christ eventually.
5: Amen and amen. Well, Owen Strand, thank you so much for joining this hour. The book is A Call to Cultivate, and you can reach me and my team, Jenna, at AFR.net.

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2: American Family News, I'm Rusty Pugh. The Iran-backed Houthis continue their advance on Saudi Arabia, threatening shipping in the Red Sea. Trey Yingst in Tel Aviv, Israel, with more.
3: Reports do indicate President Trump will hold a meeting with Gulf leaders on the sidelines of the UN General Assembly to discuss the war with Iran. This comes as the president said Wednesday he hopes the war will end soon, adding that Iran wants to make a deal. With a focus on Iran, the country's proxy forces in Yemen, the Houthis are continuing to ramp up the conflict against government forces and Saudi Arabia. A key Red Sea port came under missile and drone attack on Wednesday, with the holy city of Mecca also dealing with an incoming drone event as well this week.
2: The United States is facing a critical munitions shortage amid the war with Iran, and Pentagon officials are calling on Congress to increase defense spending and support President Trump's $1.5 trillion defense budget. Michael Duffy, Undersecretary of War for Acquisition and Sustainment, says the department has been rolling out since January.
4: To create a long-term demand signal, to triple or quadruple the production of some of our most exquisite munitions so that we ensure that we not only have the supply that we need for the future fight, but that we have the defense industrial base that will be able to continually sustain that force into the future.
2: Meanwhile, President Trump says that higher fuel prices are a small price to pay for the U.S. military operation being carried out in Iran.
5: You have a little higher, you have a higher gas. It's a very inexpensive price to pay for what we've done. Remember that. It's a little more. It's even if it was, frankly, even if it was a lot more.
2: President Trump is touting his successful border policy as part of his pitch to get Republicans reelected in the November midterm elections. Missouri Senator Eric Schmidt says the administration's agenda is on the line.
6: The Democrats, they don't believe in borders. They don't think we're a sovereign country that can tell people how long they can be here and when they have to go. And what does that mean practically? It means 15 to 20 million people came here illegally. It means they want to defund ICE. It means they want sanctuary cities not to tell ICE when people, illegal immigrants, are being released from prison. That's what that really means.
2: Federal prosecutors charging three people accused of stealing $12 million in taxpayer money meant for Southern California's homelessness crisis. Federal Trade Commission Chairman Andrew Ferguson says the case brought as a result of a crackdown on public corruption in Los Angeles by the Federal Homelessness Fraud and Corruption Task Force.
7: You got to do two things if you want to protect American taxpayers. You have to make sure that money doesn't go out the door to the wrong people for the wrong purpose. And when it does, throw them in jail.
2: A conservative activist says it is embarrassing that Kentucky Congressman Thomas Massie is moving to impeach the Secretary of War. Chad Groening has more.
8: Massie is a lame duck congressman, having been decisively defeated in May's Republican primary by a candidate endorsed by President Trump. So Massie has decided as a final act to take aim at the President's Secretary of War, Pete Hegseth, by introducing articles of impeachment against him over the war in Iran. But House Speaker Mike Johnson put the brakes on Massie by sending lawmakers home for the midterm. Gary Bowers, chairman of the Campaign for Working Families, who grew up in Massey's Northern Kentucky Congressional District.
9: Mr. Massie is an embarrassment, and I think it's very telling that the Republican voters of his own district rejected him in a primary, and now, in the waning days in office, what does he spend his time on? Trying to do what Democrats are doing by trumping up impeachment charges, this time against the Secretary of War, Pete Hegseth. I feel sorry for him that he thinks this is something that he would want to be remembered for, and I can't wait till the Massie era is over.
8: Bauer has an idea why Massie targeted Hegseth rather than the president.
9: There's talk about him and some others getting together and creating some sort of third party. Maybe he thinks that if he attacks Trump now, that third party won't go anywhere. But just think of the idea of playing around with a third party. That would guarantee that socialist, Islamist Democrats would win every election.
8: I'm Chad Groening.
2: The number of people applying for

0: unemployment benefits dropped sharply last week. The Labor Department reported Thursday that jobless claims slid to 196,000, the fewest since mid-July, and down from 206,000 the week before. 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
4: 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It is Focus Friday. We answer your questions, your calls. We're happy to do that for you today and overtime as well later on. Don't forget, always special Fridays here at the ministry. I'm Seth Udinski, Sam Case over in the control room, and we've got your host, the one who holds it all together, the man himself, who will be in Pennsylvania next week, Mark Manila. Mark, good morning.
5: Good morning. Yeah, good morning. Glad to be here. Glad to be with all of you. Thank you for joining us this morning. Yeah.
4: Mark, I always love when you leave the secret bunker and you come out to visit us lowly serfs. It's great. No, seriously, we're so looking forward to that family reunion next week, Mark. It's going to be a lot of fun.
5: Yeah, I am too. It's always a lot of fun.
6: Yeah. Is this the only time you leave the bunker? So when you come out, you go, oh my gosh, it's bright.
5: Yeah, my wife just slides food under the door, you know.
6: On a tin tray.
5: It's nice. Occasionally they give me some clean clothes to change into.
6: There you go. Get to go to the rec room.
4: Yeah. That's what I'm talking about, baby. Folks, listen, number 610-363-1110. Give us a call. We'd love to hear from you today. 610-363-1110. Of course, we're in the midst of our year-end fiscal campaign, and just want to remind you, we're giving away these awesome stewardship mugs. Today, super easy. If you call in and give a testimony and you make a donation to the ministry, you get a mug. And if you become a monthly soldier, we'll autograph it for you as well. So get your hands on one of these awesome mugs. Stewardship, utilizing God's resources for God's purposes, to God's glory. I don't know why you would want to drink water or coffee out of anything else than this FISM mug. So get it yourself today. Guys, our verse of the week this week, again, it's Mark 4, 26 through 29. Sam, would you read this for us?
6: I can. He said, that is Jesus, he said, this is what the kingdom of God is like. A man scatters seed on the ground, night and day, whether he sleeps or gets up, the seed sprouts and grows, though he does not know how. All by itself, the soil produces grain, first the stalk, then the head, then the full kernel in the head. As soon as the grain is ripe, he puts the sickle to it, because the harvest has come.
4: That's awesome. We certainly do love that. And, you know, guys, that is what the kingdom of God is like, Mark. It's slow growth. It's little by little. It's a lot of crumbs make a loaf, as our founder used to say. And boy, we really could use a lot of crumbs from you all as we're trying to end this fiscal year well.
5: Amen. Yeah, you know, one of the things I generally don't like doing is asking for money. Yeah. It's really, I don't know why. It's just something, I guess maybe, you know, for me, if I didn't have a job, I found one. You know, if I couldn't find a job, I'd create one, you know, that kind of thing. So I never was good at asking for money. But I don't mind doing it here with Financial Issues, because I believe this is a ministry that is God's ministry that he allows you and I and Sam to participate in. I believe this is something credible that is more than just creating jobs for people or whatever, however you want to think about it. This is actually getting the word of God out there. This is teaching stewardship, which once somebody gets it, it changes their life. It changes everything about them. It rewires their brain to understand that everything can be an act of worship, including their investments, which we focus in on. That one piece of the stewardship pie is a very important part on because of the way it affects society, because of the way it affects each of us and the way we look at everything that has to do with God. I believe in this ministry, and I believe that it needs to continue on. And that's why I'm not shy at all saying, come on, join us, partner with us. Join us, lock arm to arm with us as we move forward, getting the word of Jesus Christ out there, the good news out there, the gospel, helping people understand who God is, helping people understand what stewardship is, and if they're already a believer, what that means on how it draws you closer to Christ, gets you more intimate with your Savior and your provider. I believe this is a good thing, and I'd really love for you to participate in it with us. Please donate, pray about it, and then donate whatever the Lord puts on your heart.
4: Absolutely. And folks, the place to do that, of course, is financialissues.org. You just click on that ripple effect button there. I just want to remind you all, you know, we've seen tremendous success this past year. Mark, I don't want to overstate this, but I'm going to say it anyway. This past fiscal year, the 2025-2026 fiscal year in the history of our ministry, I believe is a pivotal turning point in the history of our ministry. As you all know, we lost our founder, Dan Celia, in 2022, and it was tough going for a couple years there. And then, Mark, you came on last year. We got great new website upgrades. Sponsors very happy. We gained a sponsor. We got petitions out. We got the 401k letter. We launched Stewardship Today, a brand new show. We added overtime. We were able to do this because last year you all showed up big time at a time where we needed it most, really a pivotal point in our ministry. You all showed up, helped us finish strong, and we've seen a very strong year since then as well. We need to finish strong this year also to continue in that trajectory. And Mark, I believe it's going to happen. I really do. We can't do it without you all, bottom line.
5: Amen. Amen. Yeah. And, you know, you mentioned a few things. You mentioned a letter, a 401k letter that people can send to their 401k if they don't have BRI compliant funds in their 401k. But we created a whole slew of new one-page partner resources, including a multiple page one for how to interview. If you decide that you don't want to do this for yourself anymore, how to interview an advisor, what to look for, not only the questions they ask, but what kind of answers to look for and which kind to look out for. We've done multiple ones like that. The four gate system, helping people understand how to do a quick evaluation of a stock. There's just so many pieces we put out, and we want to do so much more.
6: Mark,
5: we want to launch the financial.
6: More than a dozen of those right now are available on our website. Partners and non-partners, go to the resources tab, stewardship downloads, feast on the wisdom of Mark Manila.
5: You know, one of the things we want to do is launch our Financial Issues University, where we teach people how to manage money for themselves. That's part of this fundraise, is to get us moving in that direction, to be able to have an online educational courses for people who want to know how to choose stocks, how to know when to sell them, how to know when to just sit back and hold them, what to look for, what to watch out for, you know, all of the above, and give them the ability to learn how to do that in a safe environment. So, and from a biblical perspective.
4: Mm. You know, guys, we've titled this campaign The Ripple Effect because, again, we've seen this ripple impact. We've seen it so much, this continuing impact of financial issues. Because of the mission work ministry of financial issues, investing with biblical integrity, we've also seen thousands of babies saved through preborn. We've seen the gospel go to families as a result of preborn. We've seen the gospel go to children in public schools as a result of Crossroads Kids Club. We've seen hundreds, perhaps thousands of families equipped to steward their legacy well through the free will resource that we've had on our website. We've seen countless believers learning how to honor God with their finances. This is an impact, Mark, that starts with the Financial Issues family, but we're also seeing it go nationwide and worldwide. We also have a petition out there that has caught the ears of several high-ranking U.S. congressmen. We are trying to get these Trump accounts to be biblically responsible.
5: Not only the Trump accounts, but all the government retirement accounts, none of them. We send our children overseas to fight wars to protect our rights to religious freedom, but their money that's being put into their accounts for retirement as they serve in our armed forces don't even allow them to invest with biblical integrity.
4: Yeah, that's exactly right. And, you know, we've said here at the ministry, we are not okay with that. We're not okay with that. We want to be able to give people the option to invest with biblical integrity with these types of accounts. So folks, all this stuff, this is what you give to. This is what you support when you support Financial Issues. I agree with you, Mark. I don't like asking for money. I'm much more comfortable asking for money for Preborn or Crossroads or my church or something like that, but not, it's just, it feels self-serving. So it's hard to do this, but we know what the scripture says, Mark. If you do not ask, you will not receive.
5: I'm comfortable saying nobody is overpaid here.
4: Yeah, absolutely. Absolutely. And folks, you know, speaking of that, we don't charge a lot for our partnership, and we are proud to give a partnership that is affordable. And the way we can do that is because the donations from listeners like you, that's what makes the partnership so affordable. And so all that stuff, Mark, I want to say,
5: well, think about it. There's a single mom with three kids somewhere in Nevada or Utah or Missouri or New York that can't afford barely to pay the rent or buy food, and she can get involved with Financial Issues. We brought it down to the point where anybody can get involved and be a partner with us. That's the whole idea. We don't want it to be a barrier. We don't want only the rich people, as some organizations do. We want to serve God's children across the board. 610-363-1110. 610-363-1110. Give us a call. We want to hear from you. Maybe you have a question, or maybe

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2: 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That's pound 250, baby.
3: I have been following the advice of FASM for at least 8 to 10 years. I've been well educated and informed by this ministry in all things financial.
4: 610-363-1110. You know, gentlemen, I'm very excited to share what is really a special announcement. We've been teasing this a little bit earlier in the week, and why don't we just do it now, guys? Mark, why don't you share that special news with our listeners?
5: Rip off the Band-Aid. I can't stand the tension anymore, guys.
6: Which special news? So much stuff comes out. Actually, one of the things that we're doing, trying to raise more money, is to get more reach, to be on more stations. And our Saturday show, Stewardship Today, which is a production of Financial Issues, is now on AFR, which is an incredible thing.
4: It's awesome. It's awesome. So cool. So obviously,
6: isn't AFR one of the largest Christian networks in America?
4: Yeah, AFR, so, one of the, really is, Mark.
6: Yeah, and you know why that was able to happen? Is because we had the revenues to make it happen. We had the revenues to make it happen because of people like you who help us every day.
4: Yeah.
6: By coming alongside, being a partner, being a monthly soldier, just one-time gifts, things like that. It's just amazing how that works, and now we're able to do that. And that's why we're pushing for the end of the year here to make sure the budget finishes off properly. And yes, we're going to keep moving forward.
4: Yeah, super excited about this.
5: And Seth, can you tell us when people can listen to Stewardship Today on AFR?
4: Yeah, so Stewardship Today airs on AFR on Sundays at 12:30 Eastern Time, 11:30 Central Time. So it really is the perfect Sunday drive home from church. Maybe if you go to a later service, or if you have second service, that's actually right. My church's second service ends right at 12:15. So that catches the perfect kind of drive home time. So check it out on AFR. Mark, I am thrilled to be entering back into a partnership with AFR. As all of you know, we were once on AFR, and now, you know, to be back on there again on a station with such reach like that. Once again, this can only be done because of the listeners of Financial Issues. It's just an amazing thing. We're so excited.
6: Amen.
4: So excited.
6: Amen. Get to reach so many more people with this wonderful message of stewardship. I feel so blessed to be walking in these great works that the Lord has laid. Thank you, Father.
4: Yeah. Amen. It's awesome stuff. Folks, 610-363-1110. Listen, we want to hear from you all. Give us a call today. Sam, we just got someone in the chat. Was it Denise or was it someone else who just decided that they're going to become a monthly soldier?
5: That'd be Cheryl.
4: Cheryl was. Nice. Awesome. So, Cheryl, that commitment of being a monthly soldier means that you not only get this awesome mug, but you're going to get it signed by Mark.
5: Well, I believe she already got one earlier in the week, but she says her husband would like one too. I think we can swing that too.
4: That's awesome. Wonderful stuff. But yeah, make a donation, folks, and tell us about it. We really would love to hear about it, and we'll get you a mug today. Guys, the markets yesterday, they were happy. They rose happy from the Fed's meeting. A little confused that the Fed rose rates and the markets were thrilled, but maybe it was because the markets expected it, Mark, and they like when things happen when they expect them to happen. I don't know. Trying to figure out the markets is like trying to figure out, I don't know, something that's impossible to figure out. But at any rate, it was green yesterday.
6: I know where you were going.
4: That's right. And I decided to bite my tongue there, Mark.
6: Good.
4: The pre-markets this morning are kind of mixed as a smooth transition to another topic there. Pre-markets, little mixed, Mark. I'm seeing oil. Looks like West Texas Intermediate is up, but Brent crude oil is down. But they're both above $100 a barrel, so the sky should be falling. I don't see any sky falling right now.
6: Yeah, the end of the world.
4: But there, yes. So that's what we're looking like this morning, Mark. Gold is up slightly, which is nice. So is silver. So love to see that. So a mixed bag, Mark.
6: Yeah, it is mixed. And it's not bad. It's pretty flat in reality. When you have 0.003 S&P futures percentage down, that's flat.
4: Yeah.
6: So we're looking at the markets being very flat. People are trying to digest what's going on. Money's moving around, I think a lot of people have locked in a lot of their gains for the year already, and now they're looking, where do we go? The market is being spread out a little bit, which is good. I like the money staying in the market. I would think, though, and I think this is really important. There are people right now living on their portfolio, meaning that they need the income from the portfolio, and they don't need to see a 30% downturn in their portfolio because that would cause hardship on them. Right now, when we have rates where they're at in CDs and in treasuries, it may be worthwhile to lock in some of those as a portion of your portfolio. You don't see 5% 30-year bonds very often. Here's a thought. If it doesn't stay up at this rate and you've locked it in by buying some long-term treasuries for your income portfolio as a portion of the income-producing thing, and the rates then go down, these become more valuable. Actually, they appreciate, so you could actually see some appreciation in the bonds as well. So it's not a bad thing to say, okay, I'm going to get rid of this stock that goes up and down by 10% a day. I'm just making up a number for extreme illustration. And I'm going to move into something solid that gives me 5% income a year, which isn't incredible, but it's as good as a lot of the other bond funds you might be in, and or some of the preferreds. So without the volatility risk in them. So that's just a thought to be considering as we are securing our portfolios, as we lock in the gains, as we redistribute those gains into other investments. If you're in an income portfolio, now's not a bad time to be looking at long-term treasuries.
4: Good stuff, Mark. Love that. Hey, Mark, here's a good question from a listener named Rebecca. Rebecca is 67 years old, and she's saying, my husband and I want to start an investment account for our 13-year-old grandson, who's homeschooled, and he's very responsible. We will be using the UGMA account as the vehicle. We'll start with $1,000 and use the growth allocation model, and we wanted your advice as to the asset allocation with the initial amount. How would you recommend allocating that initial $1,000? We so appreciate financial issues. Mark, I love questions like this. That's so cool to see Rebecca is doing that.
6: Yeah, I do too. I love what you're trying to do and accomplish here, Rebecca. This is great. With $1,000 to start, it'd be very hard to go into the all asset model and buy in the 30 different stocks you need in any decent quantity. So I would suggest that we utilize the diversification that we get from ETFs and mutual funds. So go into the fund asset allocation growth portfolio. And in there, you could then distribute it properly within that asset allocation that's there. It will give you the name of the funds or several funds that can go into each asset allocation category. Whenever possible, I do suggest using ETFs. If the ETF and the mutual fund are different in ways, for example, some of the Timothy plan, the mid-large cap growth is different than the ETF. It's managed differently. The ETF is more of a BRI compliant index for those type of stocks, where the Timothy plan mutual fund is actually more managed, a little more managed than that. So you have to weigh it and say which one's better for me. But remember that the ETFs also have a little bit of capital gains benefit in it that you don't have in the mutual funds. So when possible, use the ETFs, the biblically responsible ETFs, to fulfill that asset allocation. Now, what I would do, and I'm just suggesting this, but it sounds like you're already way ahead of us on this, so you're probably already doing it. I would sit down with your grandchild, your grandson, and I'd say, hey, we're opening this account for you. We're going to put $1,000 into it and we're going to invest. And what I'd like to do is for you and I, or for us to sit down and look at the different options and why we would invest in this or that, why we use diversification, why we're biblical responsible, give you an opportunity to share how everything in your life can honor God, including your investments, and how not only does that honor God, but it also brings you closer to Christ because it helps you think properly in all other areas of your life. You have so many lessons or mentoring opportunities here. Help them understand the concept of diversification, why we use asset allocation models, why we use multiple funds instead of just one. I mean, even one fund, though, has anywhere between 30 and 300 different securities in it. So you get the diversification. And some of those ETFs or mutual funds cover all asset classes and sectors. So you can explain all this to him and help him grow in this and then allow him to help choose the direction. Explain why growth now and how he has the opportunity to be able to weather downturns at this point while taking advantage of the longer term growth that is superior to an income product or a safe cash a portfolio. So you have this opportunity to mentor him in this. And I just think it's an incredible blessing that you and your husband want to do this. Yeah. Thank you for doing that. And thank you for loving the Lord. And I think you're going to impact this child's life. And it sounds like you got a great grandson to begin with.
4: Anyway. Yeah, that's so cool. Mark, I just love this. And I'll say this as well, Rebecca. I assume that your children, whoever this young man's parents are, they're probably around my age or so. You are giving them a gift as well, because I'm sure that they feel burdened to want to be able to invest for their son. And they're probably providing for a family, and maybe it's not as easy to right now. You and your husband are giving them a gift as well by saying, hey, here's a way to help out your son, our grandson. So I just commend that so much. Mark, I couldn't agree with you more to do it with them.
6: Yeah. You know, sometimes what's really cool is if the parents aren't investing with biblical integrity yet, instead of being in their face, talking about it, lecturing them, throwing verses at them, they hear this secondhand when you're talking to the grandson.
4: They see by your actions. Yeah.
6: It's so cool. Some people learn better secondhand than direct on.
4: Sure. Absolutely, Mark. Absolutely. Especially, I'm in my 30s. I know there's a lot of people my age who are like, I got this. I can do it myself. I can figure this out. But in the back of my mind, I'm listening to whatever's happening. I'm trying to take notes, not admitting that I'm taking notes. Mark, you're exactly right. What a sweet way that Rebecca and her husband are multi-generationally blessing their family. I mean, this is so cool.
6: Amen to that. Yeah. And honoring God right now by even considering this. Praise God for you guys and so many of our other partners who are doing the same. I just love to hear that kind of talk and realize that we get to participate in helping you do those things. And if you need any help with any of those mentoring moments, please contact us. We can send you some resources to help you do it. If you have to leave us, if you're listening on a show that only takes the first half hour, quick, go to financialissues.org and join us in the second half hour as well. 610-363-1110. Get in the queue. We're going to answer some questions today.

0: When a woman comes into a center, she's being pressured from her family, from her friends, by her circumstances, by the rhetoric of the culture to believe that this is a quick and easy way out. If a woman sees her baby on ultrasound, it doubles the likelihood that she'll choose life. And on top of that, we share the gospel of Jesus Christ with her. 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And so we just encourage you to make a difference at whatever degree you can, whether you can do a $28 contribution for one ultrasound, whether you can underwrite an ultrasound machine for 15,000 or 10 ultrasound machines for 150,000. Where does the Lord have you so that you can make a difference?
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9: Don't wait. Dial the 8.
8: That's right.
9: that might well be done. 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
8: Well done. That's awesome. Yeah, very cool. Some of our sponsors as well, folks. 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Mark, we had a great question in our chat. Dave and Darlene from Pennsylvania are saying, Mark, you're talking about long-term treasuries. Could you be a little more specific, please, about long-term treasuries?
10: Well, sure. What a long-term treasury is, it's you lending money to the U.S. government. for a longer term loan, meaning like 10, 20, or 30 years. And by the way, I was wrong. The 30-year treasury isn't 5% right now. It's 5.3%.
9: Wait, Mark can be wrong? Today.
10: Oh, only gosh. Because the numbers change continuously.
8: That's right. Continually. Exactly.
10: Yeah, actually, the 10-year is at 4.98. And so if you don't need that extra 0.3% or 0.32%, getting in the 10-year makes sense as well. And the 20-year is 5.4% right now. So it makes it easy. So if you want to get into treasuries, obviously there are ETFs that do that for you. 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Tell me what yield I can get on a 10, a 20, and a 30-year treasury. 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
8: It's great, good stuff. Mark, a follow-up question in a similar vein. Paul from Lafayette, Louisiana, is asking, what's the best way to buy government bonds?
10: Well, yeah, that's the best way to do it. Call your brokerage.
8: Call your brokerage. There you go.
10: Yeah, ask for the bond Love desk that. And say, this is what I'm looking at.
11: I want those. Hey,
10: $20,000 awesome. To put in treasury. I want the highest yield treasury that you have. What would that be? And if they tell you 1.7, hang up the phone and go to a different brokerage. Because I just told you, a 10-year treasury is about 4.98, 20 years about 5.4, and 30 years is about 5.3 right now. So they should be somewhere in that area when you call them. The yield should be somewhere in that area.
8: It's awesome. Guys, I got great news for you. We just had a caller, Dennis from North Carolina, just wanted us to know. He told Darlene he just upped his monthly soldiership. Thank you, Dennis.
10: Oh, that's awesome.
8: That's awesome. Well done, yeah. Brother. We'll make sure to get Dennis. If Dennis doesn't already have a mug, we'll make sure to get you one, brother. That is fantastic. So cool. 610-363-1110, number to call in, folks, and make your donation right now at financialissues.org/the Ripple Effect. You can just go to financialissues.org and click the Ripple Effect button, and you'll get to it right there. Mark, another question here. We've got Walter, he's 63. He's saying, are REITs good investments during high inflation?
10: Are REITs good investments during high inflation? That's interesting, Walt, that you would ask that question. Yeah, they are actually. They're good investments. They can be good investments in any inflation, in any economic series. Because one of the things that we see with REITs is that they usually do have a higher yield than, say, your typical common stock or something like that. So they can be very good investments under those circumstances. I'm not exactly sure what he's concerned about on that. So
8: yeah.
10: I'd have to rethink through if he could give me a little more information on what he's trying to do on that.
8: Yeah, Mark, I mean, all he's asking is, are they good investments during high inflation? And I guess maybe a follow-up I would have would be, you know, why or why not? What is it that makes REITs
10: real estate
8: good or not?
10: can provide some inflation protection. So
8: sure.
10: Let's just go down the list a little bit. You know, during high inflation times, usually real estate participates in that inflation. So the holdings of the REIT would go up in price, which is good, because if they hold, you know, $3 billion worth of real estate in there, and those REITs are renting it out or however they're getting their income from it, then they could also raise their rates. So it gives you some inflation protection through during high inflation times. That's the way I look at REITs, and I think it's not a bad way to look at. But one of the things you want to do is watch their balance sheet. You know, look at their debt levels. Now, a lot of REITs will have very high debt, but that debt is backed by the assets that they own. So another thing to do is look at when the debt matures. You don't want all the debt coming due like tomorrow during high inflation rate times, because that means they have to refinance it at higher rates, which means that the yield might go down. If they have a longer term hold on that, like one of the big pitches that When I had my advisory, we'd get the traveling sales guys come in from the different REITs, and they'd say, "This is really great. We have 5 years before our note comes due on 80%." You know, letting us know that if we do have inflation, it's not a big deal. That they have plenty of time to wait out that inflation so that they can refinance at the lower rates. So look at that. Also, I mentioned they can raise rents if it's a rental rate, you know, like apartment buildings or housing rents, they can raise rents. But sometimes they can't if they already have leases in place that don't allow them. So you might want to look into that too. But I wouldn't buy REITs simply because inflation is high. I'd really look into it because, you know, the valuation matters, management matters, property quality matters, debt. That's really the amount of debt they have. And you want to make sure that that dividend is sustainable, that the yield is sustainable. So bottom line, REITs can provide a degree of inflation protection. Absolutely. The best candidates generally have strong balance sheets. That's what I would look for. And just like any other security, if it gets run up, if the price of the REIT gets ran up, where it seems like, wow, this is very unusual for this REIT to be costing this much to buy into, then maybe it's time to just step back from that one, find a different one.
11: Yeah, well said. Mark, I got one more follow-up there. Are there any other investments that would be good to look for if we're specifically looking for protection from high inflation? Anything else like that? And maybe the answer is just a good, well-balanced portfolio. But is there anything else?
10: That helps a lot, yeah.
11: Yeah.
10: Remember, over the long time, long-term securities are what really outperform everything else.
11: Yeah, yeah.
10: You know, when the stock market has shown its resilience, yeah, it pulls back, it crashes. We have, we have corrections. All that happens. It's a wild ride, but over the long term, it outperforms almost everything else. So you really want to be in there for the long term ride, and then REITs and other things like that can help you during those high inflation times as well. Remember, during the high inflation times, just like earlier in the show, I said, hey, if you're in a fixed income or an income type of portfolio where you need the income coming in and you don't need the volatility to cause you heartache and sleep factor and or cause you to not have the revenue you need coming from it and you have to start liquidating during bad pull-offs time, then you could go into long-term treasuries for the protection and the income. Well, that makes sense, but now people will start moving into that and pulling some money out of the market. So that can affect the market. So we might have mild pullbacks as people start rebalancing their portfolios to take on less risk because the reward of the 5, 5.25, whatever it is now on the type of treasury you're looking at, is worth it at this point. So there's effects all across the board. The main thing is to look long term. Don't forget why you're doing what you're doing. Don't chase chase valuations, and don't invest out of fear. But if you get the opportunity and 5% makes your portfolio work, why wouldn't you do it in the safest investment you can find? Safest in the sense that it's fully backed by the taxing power of the United States. So there's very few things that have that much protection behind them.
11: Yeah, good stuff, Mark.
10: Yeah, yeah.
11: Folks, phone number 610-363-1110. Join the conversation. Just a reminder, Mark, the show normally ends in 15 minutes, but not today, folks.
10: Not today.
11: Because it's Friday. Overtime coming up soon.
10: Love it, Seth. Love it. Yeah, 610-363-1110. Let's get the phones lit up for overtime.

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4: 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Additionally, all products or services offered by the program sponsors may not be known by the program.
5: We'd love to hear from you today, folks. Number 610-363-1110. Join us as we make this ripple effect at the end of our fiscal year. Boy, what a great year it's been, guys. Just been awesome. Mark, I know we're coming up on your 1 year anniversary with the ministry, and I'm truly thankful. It's been a great year and I'm excited for what's to come. Pretty cool.
6: Me too. Yeah. I'm very excited about this year. I think that people are going to be really surprised at what happens this year because we have so many things in the works, and yeah, we're not supposed to talk about them because we don't want people. I've been told we don't want people getting ahead of it and worrying that we're not getting it done, but we're getting a lot done that's going to be very exciting. I am going to leak that this out, that in the partner hub, one of the hardest things to do was to establish your portfolio in the partners hub. We've totally revamped that, and we're working very hard to test and get that done so that we can release it before the end of the year. Don't let Michael know I told you that, though, because he'll get very upset.
5: Mark, it's a secret. That's right. 610-363-1110. Ethan, we see you in the call queue. We'll get to you in just a moment. Before we get to Ethan, Mark, William from Mississippi is just asking, how does the interest payment work on a 10-year treasury?
6: It's called a coupon rate. So every 6 months you get a payout for the interest on a long-term treasury. So twice a year you get that. And then the last payment comes out and you get your original investment back as well. So
5: awesome.
6: It's twice a year. Now, some people say, well, I need monthly income. That's okay. I understand that. Remember, if you get it twice a year, it means you're getting 6 months worth. So you just put that into your cash account, your money market, and then you disperse it from there every month as needed.
5: Great. It's good stuff. Yep. So, William, you were wondering if it pays monthly. It is not monthly. It is every 6 months. It's good stuff. Mark, why don't we go to Ethan? Ethan's calling from Alabama.
6: Let's do that. Ethan, welcome to Financial Issues. We're glad you're here. What's on your mind today?
7: Oh, thank you, Mark. I've got a lot on my mind today, but I do have a BRI question.
6: Okay.
7: For a company. It's a private company that I work for. It's my employer, and okay. It's employee-owned, so I own stock in it. Let me throw a general question out first and then maybe fill in some details later. Generally, would a corporation be considered in violation of BRI standards if the corporation contributed to the United Way? What's happened, I just found out yesterday, with the company, it's a grocery store chain that Art Alley mentioned. It was the first time I realized he lived in Florida. The last time he was on, he mentioned it. It's a pretty sizable corporation, and I found out yesterday they do a yearly push for employees to voluntarily contribute to the United Way, and so we can pass on that very easily. But I was told that the corporation also contributes, and the, as a joint, the corporation is the largest contributor of anyone to the United Way. But I've been told in the past that it wasn't corporate money that went to it. It was the family that owned the corporation. It was their own private money. And I still think that that is true. I think I got some misinformation because I did ask for clarification on that. They said, yes, it was corporate money.
6: Yeah, but you bring up a very interesting question, Ethan. Yeah. I'm glad you do. You know,
7: a little different.
6: Yeah, sure. It's a little different, but it's worth exploring, isn't it? As a believer, as somebody wants to honor God with all he has entrusted to me, I want to know that I'm doing the right thing. How deep do you go is the question. Some people say, well, you know, the cousin of a friend of my husband's or my wife's third nephew, you know, and it goes so deep that you can't really track it. Well, this is a private company, so we have no way of knowing where the money comes from or what happens. But you're bringing up United Way because obviously, you know, United Way gives money to Planned Parenthood. They give money to different organizations that we would say, no, we don't want to be involved in United Way. So if a company is behind that with company profits, money that should go to the owners of the company in dividends or to expand that company's business, if they're utilizing corporate profits, then we would say they're dirty. We don't want anything to do with them. I don't want to partner with a company who is killing babies or encouraging young girls to have sex, with anything and everything they can have sex with, the sexual immorality pushing on people. I wouldn't want anything to do with it. But if it's from the family members who are the majority owners, that's a little different. That's their personal desire to do that. And that's between them and God, just like it's between you and God, right? So yeah, I would put a distinction there.
7: Yeah, that's why I haven't had a problem with it up to now. But then with what I heard yesterday, it made me question.
8: You know, Ethan, I would say also to add to what Mark said, I think your conscience is a really good guide. I really do. Especially, yeah, Mark, when it comes to private companies, you're right. We just don't have the information all the time where this money goes.
6: Well, they don't have to report it.
8: Yeah, that's exactly right. So, Ethan, it sounds like your conscience was pricked. I wouldn't run away from that. I would prayerfully consider, you know what, maybe I should not invest in this if it bothers my conscience.
7: Mm-hmm.
6: Yeah. But before you make a decision, make sure you have all the data.
8: Yeah.
6: You know, even if it is just the owners of the company doing it out of their own money and it bothers you, again, like Seth said, if God's pricking your heart, then move forward with God.
7: Yeah.
6: Not with Publix.
7: Yeah. They're using their money has not bothered me, but
6: right.
7: If
6: okay.
7: it is sure. corporate money, then it's a different story.
6: Absolutely. Do they have any other donations that they will allow you to automatically do out of your paycheck? Do they allow you to donate to, for example, financial issues directly from there? Or will they do payroll deduction for other organizations that aren't involved in the ugliness of secularism?
7: Out of the payroll, I don't think so. I don't know of any. They do a lot of voluntary, you know, they'll ask customers through certain times of the year, through the March of Dimes, Toys for Tots, this kind of thing. Uh-huh. strictly
6: I love
7: voluntary.
6: Toys for Tots, by the way.
7: Yeah.
6: But Toys for Tots with the Marines, right?
7: Yeah. Yes. Yeah. And so it's never been, and so I still think I got misinformation on it being corporate money. I really don't think so.
6: And I love your heart, Ethan. Thank you so much.
8: Great call, Ethan.
6: God bless you.
8: Yeah. That's awesome, Mark. Really good. Boy, Mark, I would love to get to Frank here, but I know we have to. Yeah. Why don't we do it? And squeeze him in. Frank.
6: Hey, Frank, welcome to Financial Issues. We got about 2.5 minutes left here. We'd love
8: until
6: to hear
8: overtime.
6: What you have
8: Frank,
6: to say.
8: You can always stay on through until overtime,
6: yeah,
8: too.
6: Yeah, you could always stay over to overtime if you would prefer.
9: I can do either way.
8: Go for it, brother. Well, we got you on.
9: Okay. I just want to give you a couple of comments. And one is I started listening to the show in 2014, and I knew nothing about investing. And I was a great sucker for the deals that came in the mail and they all lost my money and all that kind of stuff. And I became a partner in 2015, and I also became a monthly donor before Dan started asking for monthly donors. and one of the things that he helped me with was I was trying to figure out how to leave money to my sons, and the best way to do that, he suggested starting a Roth, which I did. And now they're I've got a lot of money in them, and and they can't spend it till they're 59 and a half, which is also great because that way they keep them from blowing it. But and the last thing is that I was able through my investing with FISM to give my church 500 shares of NVIDIA stock back in 2024-25. And a Christian school. And so I just appreciate what y'all do so much. And Mark, since you've been on, it's just been great. And I really just appreciate all you guys do. And and you have helped me so much, and I sure thank you. And the fact that it's the biblically responsible part is just, I think it makes a big difference in how I've done. And I just appreciate the fact that you do that. Just want to let you know that.
6: Frank, thank you so much for those kind words. And you know what? The biblical responsible thing, isn't it great? We get to invest without compromising our biblical values or our returns. If more people knew about that, think how that would affect the economy, would affect the relationship with God, drawing them close by one more aspect of their life, aligning with God's desire for them. It's awesome. Frank, thank you so much for that. Really appreciate it. We really appreciate calls like that, and we have the queues open. We have three lines open that you could get in on, 610-363-1110. Because remember, today's Overtime Friday, which means we have another 30 minutes where we can take your calls, we can hear your testimonies, we can answer your questions. We can even have a debate like yesterday if you wanted to with our good friends and people who love the Lord. So give us a call, 610-363-1110. Get in the queue. 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
4: 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Today's Bible teacher is Chuck Missler, connecting the Bible to your life and the world around you. 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
5: Later on, once again, they're dry, they're thirsty, they need water. The first time he was to strike the rock with the rod and water came forth. The second time he said to speak to the rock and it would bring forth water. Well, Moses was exasperated with the people, and so he goes out there and scolds them, and he strikes the rock like he did the first time. It wasn't what God told him to do. He told him to speak to the rock. And the shocking thing as you read that passage in the scripture is that God calls Moses aside and says, you didn't do what I told you to do, so you're not going to enter the promised land. Now here's a guy that was 40 when he went to Midian to live with Ivana Carlo there for all those years. Then he was 40 years in the backside of the desert. So this guy's getting on. Now he's wandered 40 years in the wilderness with these people. To do what? To enter the promised land. Because he screwed up that one time, it would seem. God says, you're in the penalty box. You're out of it, guy. You can go up in the hill and see it, but you're not going to enter in. And of course, it's left for the rest of them to go in later. You say, what's going on here? Well, several things. First of all, Moses was not a faithful witness. God was not angry at the people, but the way Moses presented that to the people, you got the impression God was angry. No, Moses was angry. God wasn't. He was not a good witness. But there's something else that few people notice is those two incidents of the water coming out of the rock. It would seem may have been intended by God to model the first and second comings of Jesus Christ. Where the first one is, he was smitten. You see, in 1 Corinthians 10, the rock that followed in the wilderness was Christ. Paul draws the analogy of that rock. It refers to Jesus Christ. The first time he was smitten, but not the second time. There was a distinction. You could preach quite a sermon from that, had Moses not screwed it up. Follow me? Every detail in the Old Testament, every detail is there, speaks of Jesus Christ. So, any time that they offered a blemished offering, it's a direct insult to the gift of redemption that God has provided for us. And so each one of these was an act of sacrilege and blasphemy. And the question that should be lurking in your mind right now, are we guilty of a comparable thing in our lives and our attitudes? And you ask yourself, first of all, how did the priests allow this? These people bringing the blemished offerings weren't doing it. It wasn't a one-way street. The priests had to accept it, and they were accepting it. They lowered their standards, which they shouldn't have done. And so it was a discount religion. They were shaping their practices by a market analysis of what the people wanted. I wonder how many churches plan their programs by reading polls and designing the services for the people rather than by what God has ordained. Now, in verse 8, it says, talking about these inadequate sacrifices, he says, offer it now to thy governor. Now, by the way, the word governor in the original is a Persian term. It does corroborate the fact that Malachi was writing about the days of Nehemiah. They were still under Persian rule in those days. But he says, offer it now to thy governor. See, in other words, they're offering God these blemished animals. Presumably, animals you probably couldn't even sell in the marketplace. They were lame, they were blind, there was something wrong with them. So they were fulfilling their technicalities at this temple by giving them off for offerings. And Malachi says, give it to the tax collector, see if he'll take it. You see, it's a very, very facetious, sarcastic kind of remark. Offer it now to thy governor. Will he be pleased with thee? or accept that

0: person, say the Lord of hosts? You think it's good enough for me, God, but you don't. It certainly isn't good enough for your local tax collector, in effect, is what they're saying. It's interesting, speaking of tax collectors, that I wonder how far we would get by paying our taxes with marked down goods. And yet, we're paying, over 50% of our income in taxes in this country, ourselves. People say, well, render unto Caesar the things that are Caesar's. Remember that? They cornered him. They confronted him. He says, well, give me a coin. They give him a coin. He says, whose image is this? They said, Caesar's. Then he said, render unto Caesar the things that are Caesar's. The part of that, you know, we always hear that bandied about so loosely, render unto Caesar the things that are Caesar's. What Jesus was really saying wasn't just that. The question is, whose image do you bear? In Genesis, Scripture tells us we were created in whose image? God's. So we too are to render to Caesar the things that bear Caesar's image, but to God's the things that bear God's image. Jesus was saying far more than just this business of, gee, do you pay your taxes there, as an aside. The question that you and I need to think about is, are we presenting authentic images or are we counterfeits? Verse 9 continues, and now I pray you, beseech God that he will be gracious unto us. This hath been by your means. Will he regard your person, saith the Lord of hosts? See, there's no reason for you and I, there's no legitimate reason for you and I to have any doubts about God's love. You can attack that in so many, many ways in terms of how you deal with that, God's love for you and I. The first half of this chapter hits that head on. But it's our indifference, our carelessness, half-heartedness that blocks our privileged position too, just like Israel's. Israel's privileged position. Israel was chosen, elect by God, foreknowledge, all of that. And yet their privileged position was blocked or encumbered by their indifference, their half-heartedness. We have a gift of God that's far more precious than they have. And yet we're in the same position. Getting back to these gifts, God judges a gift by what the gift cost the offerer who placed it on the altar, not by its intrinsic worth. And of course, we're all familiar in Mark 12 and Luke 21, the widow and her mites that was valued far more than all the other things put there. Why? Because it was measured in terms of what she had. She gave, wasn't much, but it was everything. In other words, God looks at the heart. So we're called upon to be authentic. We're called upon to be authentic in our gifts. We're called upon to be authentic in our service. Let's look at verse 10. Malachi continues, who is there even among you that would shut the doors for naught? Neither do ye kindle fire on mine altar for naught. I have no pleasure in you, saith the Lord of hosts, neither will I accept an offering at your hand. This is one of those places where the King James does seem a bit obscure. I tend to lean to the King James, but there are values in looking at some of the other versions. The Authorized Standard Version would read this verse slightly different, more accurately. Oh, that there were one among you that would shut the doors, that ye might not kindle the fire on mine altar in vain. I have no pleasure in you, saith Jehovah of hosts, neither will I accept an offering at your hand. The NIV comes close. It says, oh, that one of you would shut the temple doors, that you would not light useless fires on my altar. I am not pleased with you, saith the Lord Almighty, and I will accept no offering from your hands. See, these profane sacrifices were permitted by the priests were so distasteful that Malachi, or God through Malachi, now makes this outrageous suggestion. Lock the double doors of the temple and block all access to the altar of God. No worship at all is better than a perpetuation of cold, negligent, worthless worship. And I can hear it already, you know, well, that's just that harsh language of the Old Testament. Jesus would never say something like that. Well, Jesus did, by the way, but let's get another point. First of all, remember the seven letters to seven churches in the book of Revelation. Everybody says, well, there's 21 epistles in the New Testament. Wrong, there are 28. Everybody overlooks seven of them are penned by the Lord himself. or I should say, dictated by the Lord himself. John penned it. The seven letters, seven churches, by Jesus Christ himself. What's fascinating about those seven letters is that every church was surprised. Every church got a report card, and none of them, all of them, if you read the letter carefully, are obviously taken by surprise. Some are doing not as good as they thought they were. Some are actually doing better than they thought they were. But it's interesting, a very sobering thought is, first of all, most churches don't really know where they stand. It didn't then, at least. Jesus had to straighten them out. But the church at Laodicea, remember where he says then? I would that you were cold or hot, but because you were lukewarm, I'll spew thee out of my mouth. Pretty strong language. And yet, very analogous to what we see here. That's in Revelation chapter 3, verses 15 and 16, for those of you who want to check it out. Can you imagine a church with the doors locked and a great sign over the door saying, closed, scandalous, a sure sign of a decadent society? How interesting. You know, this very chapter in Malachi opened with Malachi's declaration that I have loved you. It's interesting that in the letter to Laodicea, Jesus is on the outside of the church knocking at the door to come in. In all the other six letters, it's a little different situation. But and the verse 20 is often quoted. Behold, I stand at the door and knock. If any man open the door, and so forth. You've all heard it as an evangelist's call to the altar. And it's very eloquent for that. It works for that. It's fine. And yet, if you really understand the situation there, all the other letters have a call to the church. Do this or that. He that overcometh will, and this and so forth. Here, things are so desperate that Jesus is outside the church knocking to get in, and his plea, his call, is to the individual, not the church collectively. I stand at the door and knock. If any man hear my voice and open the door, I will come in to him and sup with him. It's an individual call. It's a beautiful call for an altar call, an evangelist. At the same time, in the context it's placed, it's a scathing indictment to the condition of the Laodicean church. What the whole idea here is, it's better to have no sacrifices than vain ones. They pollute the altar and they insult the God of the universe. And I'm going to suggest that this type of profanity is worse than tasteless or careless speech. And pretended orthodoxy does not cover polluted gifts, services, sacrifices, lives, or hearts. Now, verse 11 gives us a burst of good news to break this dirge by Malachi. It says, for from the rising of the sun even unto the going down of the same, my name shall be great among the Gentiles. And every place incense shall be offered unto my name in the pure offering, for my name shall be great among the heathen, saith the Lord of hosts. See, God is not powerless to rescue his holy name. Now, to the Jews that are listening to Malachi's message, this is a 2x4 right across the forehead. Whoa! For from the rising of the sun even unto the going down of the same, my name shall be great. Among Israel? No, that's not what it's saying. Not that it won't be, but my point is, among the Gentiles. Boy, that's guaranteed to get their attention. And in every place incense shall be offered unto my name, and a pure offering, for my name shall be great. Among whom? The heathen, saith the Lord of hosts. Now, this rising up and going down of the sun, of course, obviously is a way of referring to the extremities of the earth. We see that often here. Four other times in the Bible this is used to refer to the comprehensiveness of God's reign. It's sort of a confirmation of verse 5 we talked about, beyond the border of Israel, in a broader sense. It's interesting that God says he's as far as the east is from the west, so far as he separated our sins from us. It's interesting he didn't say north and south. You know, you and I think, well, gee, one is as good as the other. No, because you can only go so far north to get to the North Pole, from which all degrees are south. There's a limit to north, there's a limit to south. There's no limit to how far west you can go. East and west are without limit. You with me? How interesting these terms are. They're very, very skillfully chosen. And perhaps subtle, but nevertheless an interesting question of God's own authenticity. Now, this verse should not have surprised Malachi's listeners, because remember, of course, that they should have been told that through Abraham's seed, all the nations of the world would be blessed. And that's in Genesis, when Abraham's called in Genesis 12, verse 3. In Psalm 67, it hammers that God has purposed to bless all the ends of the earth. And all the prophets do testify to the conversion of the nations Isaiah 2, Ezekiel 36, 37, 38, 39, on it goes. Now, of course, these prophecies, by the way, this is not prophecy of something in our church age. I believe these the prophecies here are have in view the millennial kingdom. Malachi is going to talk much more about that. It's interesting, more people come up to me and they're puzzled by the fact that there are going to be sacrifices in the millennium. One of the things, if you start studying the millennium, this thousand-year reign of Jesus on the earth, first of all, it's amazing how many churches deny that. They allegorize that. They don't take Gabriel seriously when she promised Mary that Jesus was going to take the throne of David, a literal political throne on the planet Earth, and so forth. Won't hammer that to death. But it's interesting, many people who study the millennium still are puzzled that there are offerings. I thought Jesus died once and for all. Why are they giving offerings after the cross? See, when people raise that question, it demonstrates that they don't really understand the offerings of the Old Testament. The book of Hebrews hammers away on the fact that no sins were ever covered by the blood of goats and calves and such. They were memorials in advance of the offering that would cover sin. So the only difference between the offerings of the Old Testament and the offerings of the millennium is one of whether they're commemorative in advance or commemorative with hindsight. In each case, they are nothing more than memorials of that event that God has chosen to measure the entire universe by, that'll determine the outcome of every issue in the entire universe by a cross that was erected in Judea some 2,000 years ago. But Israel, first of all, does have a destiny, despite their failures that Malachi is hammering away on and the rest of it. They have a destiny which will be fulfilled. It's what Paul says in Romans 11:25, when the fullness of the Gentiles be come in. When Jesus was rejected by Israel, Jesus, when he rode the donkey, says, now these things are hidden from thy sight. Are they hidden forever? No, Paul tells us in Romans 11:25, they're hidden until the fullness of the Gentiles be come in. We're in this peculiar parenthesis, where God is choosing to call a people out of the Gentiles for his name. But when that's complete, God has a destiny for Israel. It's all laid out in both the Old and the New Testament. And God is going to be extolled in every place, it says. And that's exactly what he told the woman by the well in Samaria in John 4. So moving on, verse 12. To continue. But ye have profaned it, in that ye say, the table of the Lord is polluted, and the fruit thereof, even this meat, is contemptible. This repeats the reproof that Malachi had said in verse 7. And the error of the priests was to accept substandard items on behalf of God. Well, boy, now that's a scary idea. How many of you have had the opportunity to be a steward of things done for the church and have accepted substandard performance? Ooh, that's a little scary. Usually you're scratching around for all the help you can get. And yet, there's a disturbing analogy, if you will, between the priests accepting substandard items on behalf of God here in Malachi and some of the predicaments you and I find ourselves in from time to time when there's something being done for God. Do you impose standards that glorify God? Or does he have to satisfy himself with second-rate goods? Interesting question. Well, we said we should be authentic in our gifts, authentic in our service. I think we really should conclude the last few verses thing by being authentic. I can remember once in the Pentagon, the general was giving a lecture about a certain program. I won't go nameless right now, but he had a chart. How to be serious about X. Step one, have a chart on X. Step two was to have some staff positions on X. And it went down a list of these things. But the last one, item 12 on the list, was be serious about X. In other words, all those other things were form, not substance. What Malachi is going to include is to be authentic. Verse 13, he says, ye said also, behold, what a weariness is it. And ye have snuffed at it, saith the Lord of hosts, and you brought that which was torn, and the lame, and the sick, and thus ye brought an offering. Should I accept this of your hand, saith the Lord? Wearisome and burdensome. See, their hearts were not in it. The priest's heart were not in it. They sniffed at it, and they treated their jobs with contempt. Boredom, weariness, dull routine, drudgery, burden. Those are familiar terms, I think. We've all heard them with respect to services, churches, church things. You see, the blemished offerings were not because of poverty, it was because of greed. It was the offerer, not just the offering, that was polluted. And the question is, are you and I stewards of God's resources? And do we demand a high standard? Or do we accept substandard performance on behalf of the king? How about in our private life? What is your table grace like? Is it routine? Is it form? Or does it have substance? How do we begin our day? What's the first thing we do to honor the day? Does the Lord get the best of us? For some of us, the morning is the best time of the day. Do we give to the Lord? Or the end of the day is done. In other words, are you and I really being authentic? Verse 14 continues, "But cursed be the deceiver which hath in his flock a male, and voweth and sacrificeth unto the Lord for a corrupt thing, for I am a great king, saith the Lord of hosts, and my name is dreadful among the heathen." See, the curse is pronounced upon a deceiver who thinks he can vow. In such cases, what was promised of God, a proper sacrifice, and then he fulfilled the vow with an unsuitable animal. And such were an insult to the majesty of God. You make a promise to do one thing, you compromise it. Among other things, you're insulting God. They were actually trying to swindle God. Do any of us try to do that? God means what he says and says what he means, and I think he expects us to do the same. Many of the things they're dealing with here were voluntary vows, and yet they were voluntary, and yet they still didn't keep them. See, I don't believe God wants us to tell him anything unless we mean it. It's interesting that throughout the entire scripture, you can't find a place where God calls a believer a hypocrite. He speaks of hypocrites and he speaks of believers, but he doesn't lump them together. It's interesting, if the standards that were applied to Ananias and Sapphira in Acts chapter 5 applied to us, this place would probably be empty. Huh? Someone asked Mahatma Gandhi, the famed leader of India, he asked him, "What's the biggest obstacle to Christianity in India?" His memorable reply was, "Christians. Christians." One of the things that I'm hoping we'll ask ourselves, do our lives reflect the name, reputation, characteristics, and majesty of our King? You might, in your notes, put Psalm 129 and Isaiah 40. And at your leisure, read those passages and see if our lives authentically reflect Him. So here's the model of excellence, reality, and authenticity to which men and women are being challenged. And to the degree to which we grasp the greatness of His person, the character and attributes of God, in other words, His name, to that degree will our own inadequacies, falseness, and deluded worship take on credibility, substance, acceptance, and posture. So we need to heed Malachi's call to be authentic. You and I can sit through a three-hour entertainment, and yet we get restless when the Bible study or a sermon or whatever approaches an hour. And yet when a sporting event goes into extra innings, we rejoice over it, don't we? Yeah. Do your sacrifices, whatever they are, not just in money but in services or whatever else, do they reflect your estimation of His majesty? If they do, then you are authentic. Can we continue to claim our status as His sons or His children? Do we render Him the honor that is due? See, it's not God that needs defense or credibility. All these apologetics, all these people, is the Bible credible, all that. That's not the issue. The real issue is, are we credible? We're the one that need to be more real, more authentic in our profession, in our gifts, in our service. And His supreme love has given us our most precious treasure, the most precious treasure you have, the Messiah and the King of Israel, the Redeemer of men. And one of the questions, of course, that you can ask me is, how do we actually go about becoming authentic? How do we go about it? And I don't think there's any simple answer. I can offer you some steps that make sense to me. It happens, by the grace of God, that my wife's just published a book called Be Transformed. And it's incredible how that's being received already. And I think that's one of the reasons. I think people are hungry to know how. How do I go about this? And it's a very practical step-by-step analysis. How do you become more authentic? How do you become transformed? So I encourage you to take a look at that. We might also take a look at Jeremiah chapter 9, verse 23 and 24. Thus saith the Lord, let not the wise man glory in his wisdom, neither let the mighty man glory in his might. Let not the rich man glory in his riches. But let him that glorieth glory in this, that he understandeth and knoweth me, that I am the Lord who exerciseth loving kindness, justice, and righteousness in the earth. For in these things I delight, saith the Lord. You want to please God, what pleases the most is to get to know him personally. And let your actions and your response to him be authentic, not hypocritical, not following formulas or forms, but of the heart. It's time for all of us, I think, by the grace of God and by the ministry of the Holy Spirit, to become more authentic.
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2: It's Crazy Money Day. 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Then federal investigators discovered that Kerlin and his associates were corrupt. They funneled more than $107 million into risky deals and fraudulent investments. 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Proverbs 15:22 says, "Plans fail for lack of counsel, but with many advisors they succeed." Ultimately, choose advisors whose character matches their competence. It's just as important as their investment performance. Jason Kerlin lacked integrity and paid the consequences, 13 years in federal prison. The judge told the court that his luck had run out. 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
3: Same old story, ERO. What does it mean? Hi, this is Dave Zanotti. One more time on the public square. ERO. Expose, resist, overcome. After years, almost five decades of research, public policy, and biblical truth, we've come up with kind of an operative phrase, ERO. If we try to boil it all down into a simple couple of words, which isn't probably the most responsible way of dealing with mass volumes of biblical content, the Bible is pretty clear that we're to expose evil. We're not to hide it under a bushel. We're to expose it. Secondly, we're supposed to resist it. When evil is holding people captive from finding the truth of the living God, we're to resist that evil. When evil is holding people captive in regards to the pursuit of justice, or their civil liberties, or the protection of their families, or their private property, or their conscience. We're to resist. But ultimately, we're to overcome. There's so many lessons to take away from 9/11 and the whole discussion about radical Islam. But the one that comes away from 9/11 the most to me is the story of Todd Beamer and Flight 93 and the heroes on that plane that galvanized their courage together in prayer and took on the crew of terrorists causing the crashing of that plane in Shanksville. They all lost their lives. They gave their lives. The resistance to evil started in the sky, and it started on Flight 93. That's where we have the famous term that I hope we'll never forget. Let's roll. When we read Romans 12:21, do not be overcome evil, but overcome evil by good, that's the word that's written in my Bible next to that phrase. Let's roll. See some evil? Do some good. This is Dave Zanotti on the Public Square. Thanks for listening.
4: How do you do? The man in this story knew how to get what he wanted, but he didn't always want what he got. His desires took him down a dark and fearful passage, increasingly dangerous. Which begs the question, what shall a man give in exchange for his soul? He learned the answer when his heart and mind and very life were unshackled.
5: How's the patient?
6: Still hot, doctor.
5: That's how it is with typhoid, Miss Dotson. You have to bring the fever down with cold water.
6: It was hard to see him shivering so. The chills running up and down his little body.
5: Let me check him again.
6: He's so quiet now. Maybe the fever is broken.
5: Mrs. Dotson, I'm afraid there's nothing more we can do. The life has gone out of your son.
6: No. Not my little Byron.
5: I'm sorry. You might as well call the undertaker.
4: Proclaiming the way, the truth, and the life, this is Unshackled. True life stories of real people dramatized and produced in Chicago by Pacific Garden Mission. Nowhere is the effect of homelessness seen more clearly than in the faces of men and women who daily trudge the streets looking for shelter. Passing others, they look down to avoid meeting anyone's gaze, ashamed of their worn and dirty attire. But those who come to Pacific Garden Mission learn to look up. Thanks to friends who care and send financial gifts, the mission offers free clothing and showers, nourishing meals, and a safe place to sleep, an address from which the homeless can rebuild their lives. But first, they meet the carpenter in charge of rebuilding, and he tears down the unsafe construction of the past, laying a new foundation. Pastors and counselors help each person understand the necessary steps along the way to new life. And that new life is what this program celebrates. Now for broadcast around the earth, here is episode number 3943 in the series Unshackled, the program that makes you face yourself and think.
6: Oh, how can my little boy be dead? Why? Why? Mother, what can we do?
7: Hush now. I'm here, dear. I'm right here.
6: I don't want to let him go. I have to look at him again. Mother! Mother, he's still alive! Look! The color is back in his cheeks!
7: Oh, my!
6: Stay with him while I call the doctor back.
7: Oh, dear Lord. Yes. Go! I've got him!
6: Doctor! He's still alive! My son is still alive!
4: Only five at the time of this crisis. Many near-death experiences lay ahead for the man in our story. This is the testimony of how he survived and why. Part one of the true story of Byron Dotson from the classic files of Unshackled.
8: My father was an entrepreneur, successful in real estate development in Lima, Ohio. He and Mom worked hard, so they slept in on Sunday and we never went to church. I was born very bow-legged and had to wear leg braces. But even so, I had many playmates every day of the week, except Sunday when other kids went to church. One day when I was six, I decided to follow them to learn about their special playmate. They said his name was Jesus. 2 hours later, I returned home to frantic parents.
6: Byron Dotson, where have you been? We've been looking all over for you. We thought you were kidnapped. Don't you know we plan to take a ride in our new car?
9: Go on around to the back porch. Your father is waiting with a hickory stick.
10: Where is that boy?
8: Everything I learned about Jesus was blown away by my dad's wrath. There was no more Sunday school after that for a very long time. That year, my leg braces came off and I could run and play like a normal boy. But that year, the doctor discovered my father had tuberculosis and suggested we move to a drier climate. Dad made a trip to the Southwest and returned all excited.
11: New Mexico has a wonderful climate, Nettie. Dry air and plenty of land.
6: What about your business here?
11: I can start over there. It's a wonderful place. Wait till you see the desert.
6: What about Byron? He starts school this year.
11: We'll find some sort of school for him. I'm going to establish a town. Not only that, I'll own half of it.
6: A town?
11: Not far from the border. This is the start of a great new life for all of us.
8: Beginning with a tent, our home was in the desert northwest of El Paso. My father's enterprising spirit soon had a town platted. Dad was elected the first sheriff of Luna County. He owned a general store, a movie theater, and half interest in the local bar. I would go there after school and wait for him to take me home, and while I waited, I would swallow whatever was left in glasses sitting on the bar. 4.5 years passed, and the border was wild then.
11: You and Byron have to leave, Nettie.
6: Leave?
11: Go back to Lima. It isn't safe here anymore.
6: Why? What happened?
11: Bandits shot up the town, burned down the movie house, shot up the general store, killed some folks. It isn't safe.
6: What about you?
11: I've got to stay here a few more months so that I'll have 5 years of residency to get the homestead. Then I'll come too. Start packing.
8: Back in Lima, I was put back a grade in school because the one out west was not accredited. Dad came home before the year ended. Since I already smoked, I chafed at being with younger children. Instead, I found youthful gangs who thrilled at my stories about the Wild West. We copied the bandits, practicing vandalism, everything from stealing to arson, further eroding my character. We broke into railroad supply sheds and took flares and torpedoes. One day, I decided to see what would happen if I struck a torpedo under my grandmother's back steps. I used a garden rake to whack it, and the deafening blast was followed by ringing in my ears. My second brush with death.
5: Your son is lucky to be alive, Mrs. Dodson.
6: Thank you, Doctor. Will he be all right?
5: The lead wrapping did a lot of damage as it corkscrewed. Just missed his right eye, grazed his cheekbone, and bored into his head just below his right ear.
11: Good grief!
5: It was embedded so deep we had to remove one large piece by cutting the tissue away.
11: Did you get it all?
5: We can see on the x-ray a smaller piece, too close to the brain to remove. If the lead had gone a few millimeters deeper, it would have been fatal.
8: That lead fragment is still lodged somewhere between the mastoid bone and my common sense. Dad wanted to get me away from the area, so we moved to a different part of the city, leaving behind my gang buddies. Then, I made new friends who went to Sunday school. I joined a Boy Scouts who met in church, and I even found the Bible interesting. The church held revival, so I went several times.
12: Jesus is calling you. Oh, sinner, come home. Don't think that your good deeds will outweigh the bad. The Bible says, "For whosoever shall keep the whole law and yet offend in one point, he is guilty of all." As it is written, "There is none righteous, no, not one." The Savior came to save you and to give you new life, friend. In John chapter 10, verse 10, Jesus said, "The thief cometh not but for to steal and to kill and to destroy. I am come that they might have life and that they might have it more abundantly." Friend, Jesus loves you so much, he laid down his life to save you. That's how much he wants a relationship with us.
8: Chills ran up and down my body. I wanted to respond, but just then a man who knew my reputation put his hand on my shoulder and said, "Byron, why don't you come to the altar and be saved?" Momentarily, I became deaf as all the sounds around me muted as thoughts filled my mind.
13: Saved?
14: From what? What do you need to be saved from? You belong to Sunday school and Boy Scouts. What more is needed? Look down at the altar. All a bunch of wimps. Old men and boys. Salvation is not for you.
8: I didn't realize that I spoke those words out loud until he said, "Byron, you don't mean what you just said, do you?" From then on, I lost interest in church and Sunday school, even scouting. I teamed up with older boys peddling bootleg whiskey that we drank. Soon, I was using narcotics as well. Evil poured out of my mouth until Dad, in frustration, used a bullwhip on me. Then, I decided to run away.
10: Hey, Byron, over here. What kept you?
14: I had to wait for my parents to fall asleep.
10: I thought you were going to bring a suitcase.
14: I ship it to Chicago by express. We'll pick it up when we get there.
10: Good. You can't carry stuff when you're hopping a freight train.
14: How do you know which train's going to Chicago?
10: This is the right one. Come on, hop in this empty car. You bring any money?
14: $5 I stole from Dad.
10: Whoa! Just in time.
14: Hey, it's going the wrong way.
10: That's probably just backing up.
14: No, it's going the wrong way. It's going east.
8: We jumped off at the first stop and walked to a nearby tavern where we bought a pint of whiskey. Then we hopped on the next westbound freight train loaded with metal culvert pipes. The only way to hide was to climb inside the pipes that banged and bumped on the rails. Nevertheless, we fell asleep. And when I woke up, I called my buddy to jump off the train and we landed some distance apart. We limped toward each other.
14: I thought that ride would never end.
10: Yeah, but I fell asleep.
14: I did too. But my bones ache. Look at the bruises on my arms and knees. Where are we?
10: Outskirts of Hammond, Indiana, the sign said when I jumped off.
14: Close to Chicago?
10: Close enough. We can get a streetcar.
14: I'm starved.
10: Me too. We can take some corn from that field and roast it on a fire.
14: Sure could use some of Mom's cooking about this time.
10: You're on your own now.
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8: We stayed out of sight of the railroad workers as we walked to the suburbs and took an electric car to Chicago. By then it was night. We fell asleep on the streetcar and rode to the end of the line, but the conductor took pity on us and let us ride back to the loop where we wandered the streets until we found the freight office. They told us my suitcase was at a different office 10 blocks away. When we got there, they told us the suitcase was back at the other freight office.
10: This is just a wild goose chase. I'm beat.
14: Me too.
10: I'm starving. Got any money left?
14: Nah. Between the whiskey and the streetcar fare, I'm broke.
10: Well, there's the freight office. Again. Better have your suitcase.
14: Yeah. Sending us off like that. Don't they know nothing? We're back. You better have my suitcase. Here's the claim check.
13: That your suitcase, kid?
14: Yeah.
13: Open it.
14: What for?
13: Because I'm a cop. Open it up.
14: I didn't steal that suitcase. I sent it here from Lima, Ohio.
13: I know it's yours. That's why I want to see what's inside.
14: Why?
13: Never mind. Just open it. What's under the clothes?
14: Nothing.
13: Let's find out. You call a pistol nothing.
14: How'd that get in there?
13: Nice try.
14: I don't even own a gun.
13: Then how did it get in there?
14: I don't know.
13: You better start telling the truth, bud. A man's been killed, and I think this is the gun.
14: That can't be true.
13: Looks like an empty cartridge to me.
14: That isn't my gun. I don't know how it got in there.
13: You're coming with us.
8: They loaded me into a car, and we drove through some of the roughest areas I've ever seen. Once we passed a huge neon sign that said, "Jesus Saves." No one spoke a word, and I wondered if they could hear my heart pounding. At the precinct station, they showed me a newspaper with big headlines that read, "Hammond Switchman Murdered."
13: Tell us all about it.
14: There's nothing to tell. I don't know anything.
13: You were in the Hammond Railroad Yard, weren't you?
14: Yes.
13: Why'd you do it, kid?
14: I didn't.
13: We checked the gun. It's definitely the murder weapon.
14: But it's not my gun!
13: Yeah, you might as well come clean. No jury will let you off now.
8: I spent the night in jail, and the next morning, they drove me to a big building called the House of Corrections. They gave me a pair of overalls, a scrub brush, and a large bar of soap, and told me to scrub the tiled floor on my knees. Then, I got a visitor.
11: Okay, Byron, you can get off the floor now and come with me.
14: No, I can't, Dad. They're keeping me here. For murder.
11: There hasn't been a murder.
14: But they showed me the headlines.
11: That murder happened 2 months ago.
14: Really?
11: After I learned you sent a suitcase here, I phoned the Chicago police and we cooked up a little scheme to teach you a lesson. They were very helpful.
14: What about the gun?
11: Belongs to the detective. Are you ready to come home to stay?
14: I sure am!
11: This time you can ride on the cushions instead of the rails.
8: I learned later that Dad paid for my buddy's train ticket back to his family. After my Chicago escapade, the good boys wanted nothing to do with me, and the bad ones saw me as a failure for getting caught. I felt completely unwanted. One of the gang members suggested I join the Navy, so I lied about my age and signed up. They gave me a ticket to Cincinnati where I failed to pass the physical. Completely demoralized, I went home. The next day, Dad called me to his office.
11: Your mother says you refused to go to school.
14: I quit. I'm not going back either.
11: You're only a sophomore, Byron.
14: I don't care. I hate school. I hate people whispering behind my back.
11: Son, I want to lay your future before you. By quitting school and the things you've been doing, you'll probably end up being nothing more than a common laborer.
14: So what?
11: Fine. If that's what you want, go to work and start paying your room and board immediately.
14: I will.
11: I'll give you a chance, son. Our attic is filled with old household goods. I have a vacant storefront in one of my real estate listings, and I'll turn it over to you if you clean out the attic and get all that junk to the storeroom. You can open a secondhand store. Agreed?
14: Agreed.
8: I made many trips, cleaning out the attic, and started my business with family junk. I learned to buy other people's furniture for next to nothing and then resell it at a profit. Dad applauded my shrewdness and encouraged me as I prospered. He didn't know about the secret drinking parties we held in the back room.
15: All right, raise your five.
14: I'm out.
15: Full house, queen high. The pot's mine. Is that pitcher for sale, Byron?
14: At the right price, everything's for sale.
15: Yeah, you're doing all right, buddy.
14: Yeah, follow the 8 P's of progress.
16: What's that?
15: Yeah, what is that?
16: I can hardly wait to hear what they are.
14: The 8 P's are the power to persuade a prospective purchaser to purchase your product at plenty of profit.
8: Deep in my heart, I wanted to show off to Dad and everyone else who doubted me. I wanted to be rich and powerful. God was left out of my life completely. But just when I was successful, Dad ruined my plans again.
11: How's business, son?
14: Great. Look at this dresser I bought. I can double the money, easy.
11: I'm proud of the way you buckled down and made the business work.
14: I like selling things.
11: Listen, I'm sorry to tell you this, but I need to sell this property.
14: You mean I have to close the business?
11: Afraid so.
14: Oh, man! Just when things are going great.
11: Tell you what, though. I bought a half interest in a canvas goods factory, and we have a contract with the government. You can work for me in the factory, but you have to start at the bottom.
8: I started by dismantling products that were made wrong, and I hated the job because I felt like a common laborer. I complained too often to Dad, and he told me to learn the business by starting at the bottom or get out. So I took the challenge and did everything from oiling the machinery to shoveling coal. I had my nose in everything, including the office books. That's how I began dating my father's bookkeeper, Frances.
17: You've learned a lot about the business, Byron.
14: I intend to run it someday.
17: I admire your ambition.
14: It's one thing my old man taught me. Work your way up.
17: Have you always been like that? Hardworking, focused?
14: Are you kidding? I used to be a loose cannon, going off in all directions. Looking out for number one.
17: Then it's a real accomplishment that you zeroed in on the business.
14: Like I say, someday it'll be mine. Would you, like another drink?
17: No, thank you. One glass is enough.
14: Not for me. I used to sell bootleg whiskey, and I got used to sampling my wares.
8: Francis and I were married, and the factory prospered as I advanced to plant superintendent. We expanded, building a new factory, and my social life expanded, too. But I didn't let drinking interfere with my work. Then my father died suddenly, and all the responsibility fell on me.
17: What are you looking for?
14: Copy of the power of attorney.
17: It's right over there.
14: Thanks.
17: You're doing a wonderful job, Byron. So much responsibility fell on you.
14: Being administrator of his estate, I'm learning how much my father did. I didn't know the half of it.
17: He was a hard worker.
14: Yes, he was. He supported a lot of good causes, too.
17: I always admired him for that.
14: Yes.
17: Your mother is bearing up quite well.
14: She always has. Wish I could have a drink. But I'd better keep my mind clear.
17: There's revival at church this week. Would you like to go with me?
14: Sure. Wouldn't hurt me to put in an appearance.
18: In the Gospel of John, chapter 15, verse 5, Jesus said, I am the vine, ye are the branches. He that abideth in me, and I in him, the same bringeth forth much fruit. For without me, ye can do nothing. Did you hear that, folks? Apart from the living God, the Lord Jesus Christ, you can do nothing. You don't get to heaven by doing the right thing. Jesus did the right thing. And you do the right thing when you repent of your sins. Ask God's forgiveness. Jesus said, but seek ye first the kingdom of God and his righteousness, and all these things shall be added unto you. Everything begins with knowing the Lord Jesus Christ as Savior. According to Acts chapter 4, verse 12, neither is there salvation in any other, for there is none other name under heaven given among men whereby we must be saved. If you would like to be saved, come forward now. Never mind what others will think of you. Jesus was crucified, bled and died for you very publicly. He wasn't ashamed, and you shouldn't be either. God loves you and wants to give you new life. For God sent not his Son into the world to condemn the world. Oh, but that the world through him might be saved.
8: Once again, I resisted God's invitation to be saved. For a year after my father's death, I set aside my drinking to do the job before me. Then, I succumbed to my role as big shot. With insurance money from Dad, I made lavish trips, visiting casinos, racetracks, and exclusive clubs. My neglect of the business led to huge losses. So I borrowed thousands of dollars. I was in big trouble and didn't know what to do.
17: Byron, you're all right. I was so worried about you.
14: Don't be worried, Francis. Had a late business meeting.
17: Why didn't you call and tell me?
14: Didn't want to wake you up.
17: You've been drinking.
14: Of course I've been drinking. Clients like to drink. I like to buy.
17: I wish you wouldn't drink so much, honey.
14: I don't.
17: Every night.
14: Don't nag me.
17: But it isn't good for you to drink so much.
14: I said don't nag me.
17: I won't. Why don't you go to bed and get some sleep? It's late.
14: You go to bed. I'm gonna have a nightcap.
17: Honey, the company is not doing well. You need to be sober.
14: I said don't nag me!
17: Byron!
8: I would hear Francis praying for me at night and in the morning. But I was too far gone to change. Once I came in crazed with drink and shot up the radio because I didn't like what I heard. Then I tried to hang myself and failed. I hated what I was doing to my family. The tears of my mother, wife, and daughter were more than I could bear.
17: Oh, God, please do something for my husband. He's wrecking our business. I feel ashamed to meet the neighbors. I can't stand it any longer. Please do something, I pray.
4: Next week, we'll hear what God did in this untenable situation. As Byron himself wrote, quoting Galatians chapter 6, verse 7, Be not deceived. God is not mocked. For whatsoever a man soweth, that shall he also reap. We hope you realize, listening friend, that Jesus suffered the consequence of our sin on the cross. And he is the propitiation for our sins, and not for ours only, but also for the sins of the whole world. The Bible says, "For he hath made him to be sin for us who knew no sin, that we might be made the righteousness of God in him." You can receive God's forgiveness right now by praying with us. There are no special words. This prayer is simply meant to reflect the attitude of a humbled heart. Dear God, I confess that I am a lost sinner and cannot save myself. I repent of my sins against you. I believe Jesus died for my sins on the cross. I believe he rose again and lives forevermore. Thank you for his sacrifice. Thank you for saving me. Come into my heart and life, Lord Jesus, and change me. In your name I pray. Amen. 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This program will feature the very words of Billy Sunday, Charles Spurgeon, Dwight L. Moody, and many more, all dramatized and delivered by our very own Unshackled actors. 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This is program number 3943. Heard in the classic True Story of Byron Dotson Part 1 were Tom Geitch, Patrick Thompson, Stephen Spencer, Kara O'Brien, Cheryl Lynn Galimo, Tony Bizzuto, and Tom McElroy. Original music, Don Badorf. 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Script, Kenitha Gabler and Jack O'Dell. 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So, until next time, unless our Lord returns before then, I'm Timothy Gregory reminding you that the doors to Pacific Garden Mission are open night and day. 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

0: for building a fully functioning adult organism with all its complex working parts and organs. There is nothing like it in all of nature. And yet, with all the precision and intricate detail contained in that cell, there is still room for variation so that no two human beings are ever precisely alike. Every human being is remarkable and remarkably unique. That's every one of us, exactly as we were at that first amazing initial stage of our life. The glory of our humanity begins with a single cell.
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3: Years ago, I was attempting to settle a case in Southern California in the Superior Courts of Los Angeles. And it was a contract case, a case involving a contract. And we had not been able to settle the case. And so it was brought in for a mandatory settlement conference before the supervising judge of the court. And he called me into his office, as he would do the other side of the litigation. And he addressed me. He was the only one that ever addressed me by the name Charlie. And he said, "Charlie," and then he made a statement I will never forget. He said, "Don't you know contracts are made to be broken?" That was the supervising judge about 40 years ago. Contracts are made to be broken. Well, how about compacts? How is a compact different than a contract? Or a covenant? Today on Viewpoint, we're going to take a look at this matter of compacts and covenants on the program, because our special guest is going to guide us through a labyrinth of thoughts concerning ideas upon which our nation was born. How principles and faith and courage forged America. But before we get into that, I want to introduce you to a compact. It's called the Mayflower Compact. It took place in November of 1620 as the Pilgrims landed at Cape Cod there in what was supposed to be Virginia, but ended up being Massachusetts. Believe it or not, at that time, Virginia covered all the way almost from the complete south to the complete north of this country on the east coast, and then spread clear across to the west coast. Virginia was a big place. But they actually were blown off course and landed outside the area of Virginia where they had a legal document to guide them. So now they have no legal document to guide them. They're blown off course and they land at Cape Cod in Massachusetts, what we now know as Massachusetts. And so they had to do something very quickly. They had to adopt something that would enable them to govern themselves legitimately, faithfully, and it's amazing how they did that. They put together a very short document called the Mayflower Compact. The Mayflower Compact. Relatively few words, and it began with the words, "In the name of God, amen." In other words, in the name of God, so be it. Well, what was it that was to be? And how did it affect the future of our country? In fact, it's very possible we wouldn't have a country today if it hadn't been for the Mayflower Compact. So we need to form a little bit more about what that means. And I'm glad that you've joined us, friends. It's conversation, as always, with ever-increasing conviction, talk that transforms. I trust that today will be no exception. Now, before we introduce our guest, who's coming from to us from Georgia, I want to introduce you to an idea about the way we talk about ideas. I believe that there are two overused words in our country today. They're used so frequently, so repeatedly, that sometimes we wonder, what do they actually mean?

0: One of those words is ideology. It begins with the word idea, ideology. So what is an ideology? Well, very simply, friend, they're ideas. Ideas that do what? Ideas that guide, that inform, that equip. They're just ideas. And the other word is worldview. Worldview. What is a worldview anyway? You can't see the world for all that's in it anyway. So what is it? All they are is beliefs. A worldview is beliefs. So we have an ideology, we have worldview, we have ideas and beliefs. And today we want to talk about those ideas and beliefs. Then there are two overriding ideas in our country. Now this may come as a surprise to you, but there are two overriding ideas that formed this country. You find them even in the Mayflower Compact. You find them in John Winthrop's model of Christian charity in 1630, and here they are. You may find these familiar, because there was a lawyer in Jesus' day that tried to trip him up over this very idea. He said, "What is the greatest commandment?" And Jesus said, "Love the Lord your God with all your heart, soul, mind, and strength, and the second is like it, love your neighbor as yourself." He said, "On these hang all the law and the prophets." And I'm going to tell you today, on those two hang all the past and the future of America. So today on Viewpoint, our special guest joining us, Lawrence Reed, Dr. Lawrence Reed, who we will hereafter call Larry. It's good to have you on the program, Larry.
1: Hey, my pleasure, Chuck. Thanks so much for having me.
0: Well, I know that it was a bit of a long introduction there, but I wanted to lay a foundation. You know, we lawyers are supposed to make opening statements to a jury so they understand what kind of evidence we're going to present. Hopefully, they understand a little bit about where we're going.
1: Yep.
0: All right. So your demand today, you've been involved in talking about the history of our country and the important things related to it. Give us a little cross-section. You know, as a trial lawyer, I have to qualify you as an expert witness. So that's what I'm trying to do right now. Give us a little statement about your background.
1: Okay. Well, I was born in Pennsylvania. I earned my degrees at Pennsylvania colleges and went on to teach in Michigan at the college level for 7 years. And then from then on, I have been running think tanks in one place or another as president. One was in Michigan, and I ran that for 21 years.
0: Wow.
1: And then another in Idaho for 3 years, and then the Foundation for Economic Education for 12 years. And I still, to this day, am a very active retired president emeritus of the Foundation for Economic Education.
0: In other words, you're all about ideas.
1: Yeah, absolutely.
0: No wonder the title of your book, Born of Ideas.
1: Yeah, I'm trying to make the case in the very title that unlike most countries, we were not born here in America as an ethnicity or as a geographic chunk of something. We were born out of ideas.
0: Isn't that interesting?
1: Very profound and revolutionary for the day.
0: Well, now the only country that would be very similar to that would be Israel, wouldn't it?
1: Yeah, yeah, I think so. Although ethnicity does play a very major part in
0: sure,
1: Israel.
0: Sure, it does. So, but the earlier founders of this country, whether they be the Puritans, whether they be the Pilgrims, and those that followed them in that particular arena of time from 1620 to, close to 1700, they had a conviction that our country was very much like in the way of the children of Israel leaving Egypt, didn't they?
1: Yes, they did.
0: All right, I want you to respond to that when we get back from the break. Yes, they did. What does that mean? Does it have any import for the ideas that have governed our country? We'll be right back, friends. Stay tuned. 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
0: Welcome back to Viewpoint. I'm Chuck Crismeyer. Did the Pilgrims and Puritans, in a sense, a figurative sense, come out of Egypt? And if so, why is it that they seem to see America as an errand into the wilderness? They even use that language, an errand into the wilderness, just like Israel left Egypt into a wilderness. Why did they do that? What did that have to do with the overall thinking and ideas that gave birth to this country? Our special guest today, Dr. Lawrence Reed, heretofore called Larry. Larry, give us your thought on that.
1: Okay. Well, when the Pilgrims came in 1620, there was only one existing English settlement in North America, and that was Jamestown, several hundred miles to the south.
0: Right.
1: When the Puritans came in 1630, they settled in what is now Massachusetts, not very far from the Plymouth colony of the Pilgrims at that time. And both of them, Pilgrims especially, were fleeing religious persecution back in Britain. And, of course, needless to say, that's something that Jewish people have faced throughout their history and right. from all over the world. When the Pilgrims came in 1620, they saw themselves as settling in a new world. They knew full well that they would likely put a permanent imprint on the very nature of this new world, that they were hoping to set up a place where people would be tolerant of different religious beliefs. The Puritans, a little less so. You know, they became a kind of tyrannical theocracy.
0: That's because they believed that the Church of England could not be purified.
1: Yeah,
0: they believed that it was so bad that there was nothing further, nothing redemptive about it, and they got to clarify it and make it. In fact, John Winthrop, that godly attorney, said, you know what? We're going to do what the churches in Europe refuse to do. They supposedly are evidencing the kingdom of God, but they're not. We're going to do it. We're going to make it real. And that's what he put in his model of Christian charity.
1: Yeah. So for various matters of faith, Pilgrims and Puritans, you know, came here to seek out the liberty that they didn't have back home, and that's something that they have in common with the Jewish people and the founding of Israel.
0: Well, indeed. And, of course, the same thing happened to our country. It was not very long. It was like a 40-year generation after the Pilgrims and Puritans landed and set forth their intent, which God had done with Israel at Mount Sinai. By the time 40 years had passed in the wilderness in America, they were already wandering away, such that a so-called spiritual liberalism began to invade even places such as Harvard and Yale.
1: Yeah, and you also had a kind of dead church, you might say, by the early 18th century, where people were going through the motions. The pastors, you know, droned on in a monotonous fashion. They didn't have the fire, the fire or the passion.
0: Some people think we do that today.
1: Yeah. They didn't have the fire or the passion that would come with the Great Awakening in the 1730s and 40s.
0: And along came Jonathan Edwards, who did read his message, but man, the Holy Spirit brewed upon that. And the people hung to the pillars of the church as if they were descending into hell.
1: Yeah, and George Whitefield was another one.
0: Yeah.
1: I don't know if you saw the recent movie about him. Yeah, A Great Awakening. I just thought it was fantastic.
0: Right.
1: And I urge people to see that. You can stream it now. But it follows the friendship between George Whitefield and Benjamin Franklin.
0: So how would you describe, then, the effect, idea-wise, of the Mayflower Compact and then John Winthrop's model of Christian charity 10 years later.
1: The reason the Mayflower Compact is so important, and yet it's somewhat forgotten and often neglected in American history today, is that it's a defining moment. It's the first time in world history when two groups of people, in this case the pilgrims and the others on the boat known as the strangers, formed an agreement or covenant, contract, you might say, in which they said, look, we've been blown off course, we're about to land, and we need to hold everybody together. So let's agree that we will form a government of mutual consent. We will be a tolerant settlement, and no one will be discriminated against because of their beliefs or lack thereof. And, you know, before in history, whenever there were agreements between people about the nature of governance, it always involved a monarch or a dictator and some group of people. Even the Magna Carta was between nobles in England and the king.
0: Right.
1: But as the historian Rebecca Fraser points out, the Mayflower Compact was different. It was truly a social contract entered into voluntarily by people with no connection to a monarch or to a governing authority outside of themselves.
0: All right, you mentioned social contract. That sounds an awful lot like Jean-Jacques Rousseau, who was into social contracts. How was it different?
1: Well, Jean-Jacques Rousseau of the French Enlightenment took it to an extreme. He thought he could divine the so-called general will, which is like taking everybody's ideas and homogenizing them in a communal blender and then coming up with some kind of summation. And that meant that a lot of people would be dragooned by force into whatever the general will seemed to suggest. His problem was that he never defined what the general will was or how you arrive at it, and so it's dependent upon those in power and what they want you to think it is.
0: So it was all a theory.
1: That's right. Whereas with the pilgrims and the strangers on the Mayflower, that was a real social contract. It was written down, and it was mutual. It was voluntary and did not involve any monarch or other existing government authority.
0: All right, but what do you make of the fact that it begins with the words, in the name of God, amen?
1: Well, how could it not? These were people, the pilgrims in particular, who came because they thought that God was directing their way. They were coming because they wanted a place where they could worship freely, and so God meant everything to them.
0: So that gives all new meaning to the phrase that was adopted decades, a century later, one nation under God.
1: Yeah, we were, although we were not established as a theocracy when America was founded in the 1770s and 80s, we were immensely influenced by Christian beliefs and ethics and tolerance. And so we welcomed to the world, from the world, we welcomed people of all faiths to come to a place where they could worship freely and build a new future in a free country.
0: And yet, it was the first Chief Justice of the Supreme Court who said we ought to prefer Christians for all of our elective offices.
1: Yeah, that was his opinion. It was never codified in federal law.
0: No, it was a belief.
1: Yeah, and certainly one that is easily defended. I think there's some a great deal of merit in that perspective.
0: Well, exactly, and apparently, many years later, a fellow by the name of Alexis de Tocqueville, a secular Frenchman, came over to try to figure out what it was that made America great, and after 9 months, it gave birth to a book called Democracy in America. And,
1: That's right. And his
0: interesting observation was that the very most important thing that he noticed about the country was not all of its vast natural resources, wasn't even its democratic form. It was, he said, it wasn't until I went to the churches of America and heard her pulpits aflame with righteousness that I understood the secret of her genius and power. He said that Christianity was the first of its political establishment, its idea. What do you make of that?
1: Oh, he was exactly right, and he saw it take many forms, not only in the passionate professions of faith by many Americans, but also by their very good works, prompted by their Christian ethics that taught them to help those in need, to be responsible for their families and for those around them, to not expect that some distant government should provide them with everything. They were going to town, as de Tocqueville might have said, in producing great charitable institutions and civic life and just a spontaneous order that wasn't directed by some central authority.
0: He said it wasn't as if everybody was actually a professing Christian, but the Bible, the Word of God, was believed to be the absolute authority in the country.
1: That perspective was very widely shared by Americans probably for the first 100 years, at least, of our history.
0: All right. Now, he contrasted that with France. And they had a revolution, 1789, right around the time of ours and when we established a constitution. And there was liberty, equality, fraternity. That was their idea. But in order to achieve that, they established an outright, shall we say, revolution against the whole concept of God, the whole concept of a creator, to the point where they actually changed the times and the laws in order to get rid of any biblical connection whatsoever. And so de Tocqueville said, you know what? Things in France, in the name of liberty, went just the opposite of what happened in America.
1: Although de Tocqueville didn't say that, he was deceased by the time of the French Revolution. But that is certainly what actually happened. In the early stages of the French Revolution, things looked rather promising. It was inspired in part by what had happened in America in the previous decade. The Marquis de Lafayette, who had fought on our side in the war with the British, he wrote, along with the help from Thomas Jefferson, the French Declaration of the Rights of Man and Citizen.
0: Mm-hmm.
1: So in the early months of the French Revolution, things looked promising, but it was hijacked by Rousseauian nut jobs.
0: You mean like a lawyer by the name of Robespierre?
1: Yeah, he was among the worst.
0: Well, he was called the Messiah, though. They actually called him the Messiah.
1: And he created his own religion and called it the Cult of the Supreme Being. That was the last straw for a lot of French people.
0: All right, so these were the ideas then that completely were opposite of America's founding. So when we talk about born of ideas, we have to really understand how powerfully different the ideas were. And by the way, I do believe that de Tocqueville wrote his book in 1830.
1: That's
0: so he was still living.
1: Oh, I'm sorry. Yeah, I got my centuries wrong.
0: That's all right. You know, once you get over a certain age, we have a propensity to kind of overlap ideas.
1: Yeah, I had him 100 years earlier. Sorry.
0: That's all right. Hey, listen, you wrote a book called Born of Ideas, How Principles, Faith, and Courage Forged America, and I want to make the book available to our listeners. $18 or more to Save America Ministries will put it in your hands. 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Box 70879, Richmond, Virginia 23255. Writing a check at $6 for postage and handling, and Born of Ideas will be put in your hands. So, what I found interesting about your book is that you have broken it down into little 2, 3, and 4-page chapters, each one representing a particular kind of idea that you believe were at the heart of the formation of our country and have driven it ever since. How did you choose these?
1: Well, some of them I wrote as standalone essays, and they were published by themselves in recent years. But then when it came time to assemble the pre-published works into a book and add some new ones, I had to think of common connectors and the proper logical order. And I wanted the chapters to be short enough and to still stand alone.
0: You mean that people would read them?
1: Yeah, you could pick it up and just read one chapter before going to bed and pick up anywhere in the book thereafter. So that was the rationale. But I also wanted to bring to light some really key ideas, events, and people who were formative in America's colonial history and that played a role one way or the other in the coming of the Declaration of Independence.
0: Well, you brought up a number of different people and names that we would not commonly know or even have heard of.
1: Yeah.
0: And maybe we should take a look at a few of those. We'll be right back after this, friends. Get a copy of the book, Born of Ideas. I think it's going to be fascinating to you. How Principles, Faith, and Courage Forged America. It's going to be easy to read. And here we're still remembering and celebrating the 250th anniversary of our country. Worth looking at again, Born of Ideas.
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0: Welcome back to Viewpoint, friends. I was saying, welcome back to America. Where can we find America today? Well, we find America actually in the ideas. And to the extent that we have differed from the ideas that formed us as a country, one has to wonder, is this America? What is America anyway? What'd you say, Lawrence?
1: Well, I think America is a concept, a very lofty one, that holds to itself some very profound notions. One is that as an individual, your rights come not from any government, but from your creator.
0: Mm-hmm.
1: We also hold very dear the notion that when governments stop defending your rights and instead tyrannize over you, that you and others have every right to replace that government, that it is not entitled to govern you when it drastically misbehaves.
0: All right. I'm glad you said that, but it also brings up something. Christians are always bringing up Romans chapter 13, where the Apostle Paul says that we should submit ourselves to to governments of man, because government is ordained by God for our good. But he also said very clearly that government is ordained by God for the purpose of dealing with those who are doing wickedly and to bless or reward those who are doing well. So when the government ceases to do well and starts doing wickedly, it seems that perhaps the Apostle Paul wasn't so affirmative of us submitting to such government.
1: Yeah, Paul's admonition in Romans 13 presupposes government that is doing what it is supposed to do.
0: Mm-hmm.
1: In fact, the first thing one should ask, if you think that he was saying obey any and all governments no matter what they tell you to do, well, then you have to ask, well, was he a hypocrite? Because he didn't do that. He
0: right.
1: was arrested three times. And he didn't go back to doing what the government told him to quit doing each time.
0: Right. Neither did Peter and John.
1: Yeah, that's right. So, if government doesn't... the Bible is full of examples that incur praise from the authors, including some of the apostles. It's full of examples of disobedience to tyrannical government. I mean, after all, if Mary had done what King Herod was expecting her and other Israelite women to do, she would have put Jesus to death. But of course she didn't. She broke the law.
0: Yeah, and so would have Moses' mommy.
1: Yeah, yeah. Mm-hmm. So when government does what it's supposed to do, it defends and protects your rights and allows you to live in peace with others. But when it violates that, you have every right under Christian doctrine to join with your compatriots and do whatever is necessary to replace that government.
0: So bound, if you reduce it all to its lowest common denominator, it would appear that government was ordained by God to protect against enemies, foreign and domestic.
1: That's right. The Bible doesn't say you should have no government. Everything should be just an anarchy. It says no, government should exist, but it should do the right thing.
0: Mm-hmm.
1: And when it doesn't, you can get rid of it.
0: All right. So we have a war right now. People will call it a culture war. I don't believe it's a culture war. I believe it's a spiritual war that's manifested in the culture. And I think to use the term culture war is error. I think our Christian leaders have gotten into trouble going all the way back to the 1970s by saying that we're in war in the culture, and they forgot to deal with the spiritual issues. And so it began to look hypocritical. And I think that's why my friend Dr. James Dobson told me right on the floor of the National Religious Broadcast, the convention, he told me right out loud on national air, he said, "We've already lost the culture wars." That was 15 years ago. And he was considered to be the preeminent culture warrior. So we've got a problem in the way we think. And I think perhaps as Christians, and I know you have told me very clearly that you are one, we've had a problem with how we actually chose to look at certain things. We didn't see them from God's viewpoint. We looked at them from the culture's viewpoint. What looks good? What looks nice? What makes us feel good? What gives us a kind of morality?
1: Yeah, you know, in recent years, Chuck, we've seen so many seemingly unexplainable craziness in our midst, from transgender ideology to a moral relativeness,
0: mm-hmm.
1: Relativity, I guess would be
0: the
1: word. Sometimes people have asked me, well, where is this coming from? And I find it increasingly difficult to explain it in any other way than in terms of what I call the angelic conflict. That's not a term that's original with me, but it refers to the fact that there is evil in the world. There is a war between God and Satan.
0: Mm-hmm.
1: And if I were Satan and my job was to undermine God's work and to prevent people from earning salvation, I would do a lot of the things that we're seeing done in the world today. I would get everybody that you can to question truth. I would make it relative. Oh, truth doesn't matter. It's whatever you think it is. You know, there's no objectivity to it.
0: Sounds like you're a wannabe, what's his name, Harvey?
1: Oh, Paul Harvey?
0: Paul Harvey, yeah.
1: Well, I certainly
0: if I be
1: Paul
0: the
1: Harvey.
0: Devil, if I were the devil.
1: Yeah, that's right. He was a famous broadcast. Yeah, exactly. I think he nailed it with that commentary.
0: He sure did.
1: What, 40 years ago?
0: Okay. Now, if you were to lift up two or three people that we don't normally think about as having a significant contribution in terms of the ideals or ideas that were formative of our country, who would they be?
1: Well, one would be Mercy Otis Warren. In her day, before she died, she was widely known in America as the conscience of the revolution.
0: Mm-hmm.
1: She was a playwright by profession, but in the 1760s and 70s, she was increasingly vocal against British tyranny.
0: Mm-hmm.
1: She had to put other people's names or pseudonyms to her plays because she knew the British would see them as subversive. And she opened her home to the first meetings of the Sons of Liberty, including to Samuel Adams.
0: So she exercised hospitality, which has been formative in the heart of America from its get-go.
1: Yeah, it sure was. And it was nothing less than treasonous for her to be collaborating with people who were advocating for the separation of America from Britain. Mm-hmm. She later wrote a history of the American cause during the colonial period before the Declaration of Independence. And when Thomas Jefferson became president and she was still living, he required that book of Mercy Otis Warren's to be read by every member of his cabinet.
0: Wow. Now, that's something that I had never heard. And so I appreciate your bringing that to our attention. I suppose there are a lot of things that I've never heard. Most people think I've heard everything, but I haven't by far. So thank you for bringing that to our attention. Who else comes to your mind?
1: Well, we shouldn't forget those from other countries who left their homelands and came to America to fight against the British.
0: You mean like Lafayette?
1: Marquis de Lafayette. He was 19 years of age when he broke French law, by the way. He was forbidden to leave the country for the purpose of joining the American cause. France hadn't yet entered the war on our side. But he broke the law, showed up at the Second Continental Congress in Philadelphia as a 19-year-old Frenchman, knocked on the door, and whoever answered, Lafayette said, "I'm here to help. I want to join the Continental Army." And he was actually turned away at first. I mean, You can imagine whoever answered probably thought, who's this French
0: upstart
1: kid?
0: Yeah.
1: Yeah.
0: But this punk kid.
1: Yeah, but he became a heroic fighter and one of George Washington's favorites. Washington came to think of him as a second son. He fought valiantly and was wounded at Brandywine, and he was there at Yorktown when we beat the British and effectively won the war. But there were Polish people who came. Thaddeus Kosciuszko was one. He was an engineer, helped build the fortifications at Saratoga, which enabled us to win that war, that battle, I should say. Mm-hmm. And that was the battle that prompted the French to join the war on the American side. Casimir Pulaski, known to this day as the father of the American cavalry and one of only eight people in American history to be given the honor of honorary citizenship as an American. He's buried in Savannah, Georgia, close to where he died in battle. And then you had Haim Solomon from Poland, who came as a very wealthy man about a year before the war began. But within a few years, he completely bankrupted himself because he gave everything he had to the American cause. He was making loans to the army that he fully expected to never get paid back, and he was giving money away. Whatever he could do of his own substance, he gave for the American cause.
0: That's pretty amazing. But he didn't really sign the Declaration.
1: No, he wasn't an American, but what a hero he was.
0: Isn't that amazing? We need to give credit to whom credit is due. What was it that he saw there, since your book is about born of ideas, principles, faith, and courage, what was it that he saw that caused him to invest his life, so to speak?
1: Yeah. Well, it clearly was not ethnicity. He didn't come to America because he wanted to be with Polish people. I mean, he came here because of the idea that America represented. The notion, and this is in a world, of course, of absolute monarchs, and he came here because he firmly believed that we had something right here that was quite promising, that each individual has a sacred right to his life and his honor and his freedom.
0: All right, friends, your eyes and your heart, your mind are going to be opened as you read these simple chapters, born of ideas, how principles, faith, and courage forged America. Probably very encouraging to you. $18 will put it in your hands. It's on the website, saveus.org.
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0: He instigated the Boston Tea Party, signed the Declaration of Independence, called for the First Continental Congress and served as a member of Congress until 1781. He helped draft the Massachusetts Constitution, and his name, Samuel Adams. Samuel Adams, and he's one of my favorites, going back into the time of the Revolutionary War and preceding it, and I want to let you into how he thought. How he thought, because we're talking about ideas. Okay, so he said, as the Declaration of Independence was signed, he declared, we have this day restored the sovereign to whom all men ought to be obedient. That's the way he referred to God. He reigns in heaven, and from the rising to the setting of the sun, let his kingdom come. Now, he saw the birth of the nation as a demonstration of the coming of the kingdom of God. He just did. Whether you agree with that is not the point right now. That's what he saw. And there were reasons why he saw that. He said, a general dissolution of principles and manners will more surely overthrow the liberties of America than the whole force of the common enemy. While the people are virtuous, they cannot be subdued. But when they lose their virtue, they will be ready to surrender their liberties to the first external or internal invader. That's where we are today, by the way, friends. He said, neither the wisest constitution nor the wisest laws will secure the liberty and happiness of a people whose manners are universally corrupt. He, therefore, is the truest friend to the liberty of his country, who tries most to promote its virtue, and who, so far as his power and influence extend, will not allow a man to be chosen into any office of power and trust who is not a wise and virtuous man. The sum of it all, if we would most truly enjoy this gift of heaven, let us become a virtuous people. Now, what's that based upon? Well, in the book of 2 Peter, we find Peter saying this, add to your faith virtue. So we can talk all we want about the Christian faith. We can talk all about our theories of and ideas of faith. But if it's not born out of reality, we're a bunch of hypocrites. And he knew that, and it would destroy the country. What say you, Larry?
1: Oh, you're exactly right, Chuck. When I think of Sam Adams, I think of one of my favorite biblical passages, which is 2 Timothy 1:7.
0: Mm-hmm.
1: And Paul wrote it, and it says, for God did not give us a spirit of fear and timidity, but of power, love, and self-discipline. That sure describes Sam Adams to a T.
0: So why did they name a big beer after him? They reduced him to a mockery.
1: Yeah. Well, yeah, you'll have to ask the beer company, and there may have been some personal connection, but I think it was started some years after the day of Sam Adams.
0: Yeah, right.
1: But he was powerful. He was courageous. He was one of the co-founders of the Sons of Liberty.
0: Mm-hmm.
1: The British so hated him that shot that was heard around the world that was fired at Lexington that started the war in April of 1775, was prompted by the British desire to capture Sam Adams as well as John Hancock. they sent troops out from Boston, and that famous shot was fired on the way to Concord at Lexington. They didn't find Hancock and Adams, so neither were arrested. But the British sure understood how powerful his words were.
0: Okay. We don't quite understand the level of commitment that these people had because of the ideas.
1: Yeah.
0: Somehow we have become adept at rationalizing away truth, at rationalizing away commitment to the fundamental principles of even our faith in the Lord. It's amazing what's happened in our churches today. Just amazing. I grew up in the church. My father was a pastor for 50 years, and I've watched this trajectory take place. We have gradually abandoned the foundations of the faith in many respects, and that, I believe, is why we are no longer a virtuous people in this country. We've actually given up those ideas in favor of what I would call pragmatism. What say you, Larry?
1: Oh, I think you're exactly right. We've forgotten many of the principles that animated our founders. The church has abandoned many of their responsibilities that the Bible clearly says should be the churches, not governments. We have forgotten so many of the great human beings who put everything on the line so that we could have the freedoms that we have today. You mentioned how underappreciated some of these people are, and I think of Nathan Hale.
0: Oh, yeah. I
1: mean, oh, my gosh. He was
0: school teacher.
1: Years of age. Yeah. When George Washington needed somebody to step forward and go into Manhattan as a spy to report on the British and their emplacements of troops and guns, Nathan Hale stepped forward, knowing it would likely be a suicide mission, disguised as a Dutch school teacher. He went into Manhattan. Unfortunately, his cover was blown when someone recognized him, and he was marched to the gallows. But even the British officers who were present at that were moved by his composure and what he said.
0: Well, they elongated his neck, and of course, that's what's happening over there in Iran just this last weekend. Somebody else had their neck.
1: Nathan Hale's last words as he was about to be hung were, "I regret that I have but one life to lose for my country."
0: And wouldn't that be interesting if indeed people, Christians today, had that kind of commitment when it came to the issue of persecution?
1: Yeah, it's that kind of commitment of character and courage that really wins wars that otherwise may have seemed to be unwinnable.
0: And wins the war of the spirit as well.
1: Yes, absolutely.
0: Exactly. You know, so much of what formed our country back then has been largely erased away through pragmatism, rationalization, actually embracing things that our founders sought to escape from, and now we're running to.
1: Yeah, there is a dire need, I think, for Americans to once again recall the reasons that we became an exceptional country. We need, as a people, to renew our faith and confidence in our Creator. We need to renew our understanding of the ethics of Christian teaching. We need to behave that way in our personal lives, and we need to hold our politicians accountable to those foundational beliefs.
0: It's interesting because I decided, remember, I opened the program with this idea of two overused words. One was ideology and the other is worldview. So I asked the infinite wisdom of Google, i.e. AI. Here was my question. Why do politicians use the word ideology instead of fundamental religious words? And here was the answer. I thought it was terrific. They said politicians use the word ideology instead of fundamental religious differences to keep campaigns inclusive, to avoid religious division, in other words, to avoid any discussion of truth, and frame disagreements as rational political choices rather than uncompromisable matters of faith. So the language helps them win more votes in a diverse society. Broader appeal. Ideology includes people of all religions or no religion. Prevents conflict. Talk about faith can start heavy arguments and anger voters. Sounds modern. The word ideology sounds smart, scientific, and open to change. Easier compromise. Political views can be negotiated, but religious truths feel absolute and fixed. Therefore, I don't think the word ideology is the word that we should be using. I think it's deceptive. What's your thought on that?
1: I think you're on the mark on that as well, Chuck. I don't use, personally, ideology very much because it is a man-constructed and very fluid notion.
0: Exactly.
1: And so
0: it's too ideological, right?
1: Yeah, exactly. So I'm too much rooted in what some would call consensus. And I remember what Margaret Thatcher said about that. Thatcher said very dismissively of consensus. She said, yeah, that which everyone says but nobody believes.
0: Isn't that amazing?
1: Yeah.
0: Isn't that amazing? So where is the courage of convictions today? Because really, when you're talking about Board of Ideas, the ideas only matter if you have a conviction that those ideas are true and that you're going to do something about it. Or if you have a conviction about something that we call worldview today, which are really your beliefs, and you don't follow those, then the whole idea of worldview is meaningless. We just don't do what we say.
1: Yeah, I tell audiences all over the country that courage of conviction is an element in strong character. It's an admirable trait that the good men and women of the past who've made a difference and made the world a better place certainly had, and that we need to find, once again, within ourselves, the courage to stand for what we know to be right. As Edmund Burke said, that
0: he said, I can't do everything, but I can do something. I can do, I should be do, and by the grace of God, I will do.
1: Yes, that's not the exact quote I was thinking of.
0: I know. I knew that, too.
1: Yeah. years ago, I could have recounted that quote off the top of my
0: head. Well, you see, we're both past an age where we would remember those things with absolute clarity.
1: You're right.
0: Okay, so you've devoted your life to dealing with these kinds of ideas and thoughts and communicating them. So where do you stand today? You said you're president emeritus. Where does the merit stand now? You're president emeritus. What are you doing?
1: Well, after 12 years as president, I retired to the emeritus role, which is effectively still full-time for me, but it means I get to do the things I most enjoy, writing and speaking.
0: Uh-huh.
1: I don't have the day-to-day responsibilities of fundraising and of administration and so forth.
0: Yeah.
1: So I get to write books and articles and do a lot of public speaking.
0: Well, fundraising is not fundraising, is it?
1: No, it isn't. And after 50 years of it in one capacity or another, that was a responsibility I was happy to pass off to a new president.
0: I don't blame you. It's the one thing that that I do not like. We make an opportunity for people to support. We have no commercial support for this program because to gain commercial support is to risk them telling you what to do or not to do in order to gain their funds. And so we just don't do that. And I appreciate so much what you're doing, Larry. And what would you say to us today when we have young people, both millennials and Generation Z, who have not been exposed or taught in any meaningful degree these foundational ideas for our country?
1: I tell audiences all the time, Chuck, especially when I'm asked the question you just posed, as well as the one I get most often, which is, what do you think is the most important issue in the country? And the answer to that is, it's in a single word. It's the same as it's always been here and everywhere, and that is character, because everything flows from it. A nation that doesn't get character right is going to be a flop in many respects, and no country that ever lost its character kept its liberties.
0: Well, it's interesting because Solzhenitsyn came over here from Russia, spoke to Harvard, and he said, the one thing that I notice is really missing in America is courage.
1: Yeah.
0: Courage lost, all lost, and therefore, what he was really saying is, I don't see character here worthy and able to preserve your country.
1: Yeah.
0: All right, friends. Larry Reed, Born of Ideas, How Principles, Faith, and Courage Forge America. Thanks so much for joining us here on the program. 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We're wrapping up the 250th anniversary of the country. Still have the Constitution coming, the Bill of Rights, and so on. But let's get these ideas straight. I hope you'll make use of this book. God bless.
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0: 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In the new movie Shaun the Sheep, The Beast of Mossy Bottom, the claymation maestros behind Wallace and Gromit and Chicken Run are back with a Halloween-themed sheep thriller. Okay, maybe calling it a thriller is a bit strong, but The Beast of Mossy Bottom definitely winks its scarier adult fare, from Psycho to Frankenstein. Shaun and his friends are trying to get their pumpkin patch to grow, and thanks to some topsy-turvy plot twists, their plan results in a farmer getting his hands on a hair growth tonic. He's soon so hairy, his friends think he's a monster. The Beast of Mossy Bottom is fairly tame. Still, some moments might be genuinely creepy for sensitive viewers. A same-gender couple turns up at one point, and finally we've got some gross-out bathroom humor too. So we're giving Shaun the Sheep, The Beast of Mossy Bottom, a 3 out of 5 for family friendliness. Read the full review at PluggedIn.com/radio. I'm Adam Holtz with the Plugged In Movie Review by Focus on the Family.
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3: I'm Steve O'Dell with Mission Network News. Tensions over fuel prices in Syria this week come on the heels of President Ahmad al-Shara declaring the country to be on a new trajectory, one that prizes democracy and will unite military groups into one Syrian army. As the Kurdish-led group SDF disbands, President al-Shara has promised constitutional protections for Kurds.
4: So this integration is going to occur, but as to whether the cultural and linguistics and political rights of the Kurds in the northeast will still be cared for and guaranteed, we're not really sure.
3: How new governance will affect believers in Syria is another unknown.
4: The prayer is that they would still be able to meet together, they'd still be able to worship, they would still be able to marry, and baptize, and that God would protect that religious freedom that they currently have.
3: Find more prayer points in our full report online. And World Missionary Press is sending 750,000 diary date books to prisons across the U.S. These books contain daily Bible verses and note-taking spaces. This year, WMP will also be sending Spanish copies. Helen Williams with WMP says,
5: "They are extremely well received. We get wonderful feedback from prisoners. It just gives them something to start their day. It gives them something to think about during the day. Gives them a place to write."
3: Having these books can also be a stepping stone to joining a Bible study. Please pray that the scripture would speak to the hearts of those who receive the date books and that the Holy Spirit would be with the prison chaplains as they minister to people through Bible studies. Learn the full story at missionnews.org. 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I'm Steve O'Dell.
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6: 4 American Family News, I'm Chris Woodward. Millions of Americans find themselves in new congressional districts ahead of November's midterm elections. Fox's Jared Halpern has more from Washington.
7: A new report finds nearly 35 million Americans, about 1 in 10 U.S. voters,

0: The recent catastrophic floods in Nepal have some people blaming it on man-made climate change. Here's AFN's Robert Thornton.
1: The floods were caused after a collapse of bedrock and glacier ice sent debris and water surging through multiple Himalayan rivers. The death toll has risen to over 1,400. Some scientists say the Earth's temperature is rising at a faster rate because of the burning of fossil fuels, and that the chances of such disasters increase, especially in the Himalayan mountains, which some say are warming faster than other parts of the world. Climatologist David LaGates of the Cornwall Alliance talked about something he'd seen in an article on the Himalayas warming faster.
2: I thought the Arctic was warming faster than the rest of the world. And the Arctic's a whole lot bigger than the Himalayas. At least it was on my globe.
1: He offered some perspective on the tragic floods in Nepal.
2: You know, let's suppose this happened 100 years ago. How would we have seen this? First of all, there's likely not to have been as much of many people died, because there just weren't that many people around, and they weren't generally living in dangerous areas. The second thing is, all we would have is an event, that some wall of water and debris and all this stuff came blasting down from the mountain. We don't know what happened. We don't have satellites to go back and figure out what happened. We just have this, and the reporting is going to be down, because 100 years ago, what was covered in the news from that international? You didn't have CNN, you didn't have television, so you wouldn't have pictures of it.
1: He said there was a fast-moving debris avalanche in Peru in 1962 that buried a town and killed an estimated 4,000 people. I'm Robert Thornton.
0: Back to the U.S. now, where there is a new superintendent for Des Moines Public Schools. Matt Smith will replace Ian Andre Roberts. Roberts was arrested in 2025 for being an illegal immigrant from Guyana. Health officials are sounding the alarm after a new synthetic opioid that's stronger than fentanyl. Fox's Tanya J. Powers has this story.
3: It's called cyclorphine and can quickly overwhelm the respiratory system, even in small doses, making someone unconscious or unable to breathe. Its effects are still being studied, and most toxicology tests given by hospitals, first responders, and law enforcement officials are not equipped to catch it. A threat notice about the drug was issued in April by the Office of National Drug Control Policy, calling it, quote, up to 10 times more potent than fentanyl. The notice said it had been linked to 55 deaths nationwide between 2025 and 2026, with the majority of the confirmed overdoses in Tennessee.
0: Roku TV viewers can now get on developing what's next on the system. Fox's Evan Brown explains.
4: Roku, the smart TV platform, is now inviting its users to test new apps and share their feedback with Roku Labs. It appears as a tile on the screen. The experience is no longer just a place to find streaming media, though it's still a big part of it. Roku is also featuring gaming, and one new game is already in the Roku Labs for user trials. The developers are also looking for user opinion on a series of apps designed to bring weather, news, and stocks to the smart screens. Fox Corporation is in the midst of an acquisition of Roku.
0: In final news, security is tight at the University of Mississippi ahead of this weekend's football game. The Ole Miss Rebels will face Lane Kiffin and the LSU Tigers. Kiffin was the coach at Ole Miss before moving to LSU. Find more news on AFN.net.
5: It's Crazy Money Day. Hi, I'm Chuck Bentley with my money life from Crown. I recently read about Jason Curlin, the lottery lawyer. He appeared on national television and advised some of America's biggest lottery winners. 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Then federal investigators discovered that Curlin and his associates were corrupt. They funneled more than $107 million into risky deals and fraudulent investments. 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Proverbs 15:22 says, "Plans fail for lack of counsel."

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1: Same old story, ERO. What does it mean? Hi, this is Dave Zanotti. One more time on the public square. ERO. Expose, resist, overcome. After years, almost five decades of research, public policy, and biblical truth, we've come up with kind of an operative phrase, ERO. If we try to boil it all down into a simple couple of words, which isn't probably the most responsible way of dealing with mass volumes of biblical content, the Bible is pretty clear that we're to expose evil. We're not to hide it under a bushel. We're to expose it. Secondly, we're supposed to resist it. When evil is holding people captive from finding the truth of the living God, we're to resist that evil. When evil is holding people captive in regards to the pursuit of justice, or their civil liberties, or the protection of their families, or their private property, or their conscience, we're to resist. But ultimately, we're to overcome. There's so many lessons to take away from 9/11 and the whole discussion about radical Islam. But the one that comes away from 9/11 the most to me is the story of Todd Beamer and Flight 93 and the heroes on that plane that galvanized their courage together in prayer and took on the crew of terrorists causing the crashing of that plane in Shanksville. They all lost their lives. They gave their lives. The resistance to evil started in the sky, and it started on Flight 93. That's where we have the famous term that I hope we'll never forget. Let's roll. When we read Romans 12:21, do not be overcome evil, but overcome evil by good, that's the word that's written in my Bible next to that phrase. Let's roll. See some evil? Do some good. This is Dave Zanotti on the Public Square. Thanks for listening.
2: 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I am that James Dobson, and I'm so pleased that you've joined us today.
3: Well, welcome back to Dr. James Dobson's Family Talk. I'm Roger Marsh, and you've joined us for part two of our conversation with Kristen and Montel Jordan, talking about their brand new children's book, Shiloh and the Not-So-Scary Girl Above His Bed, and ministry and life and just a number of other topics that I'm sure we'll get into during the next half hour. Kristen and Montel, welcome back to Dr. James Dobson's Family Talk.
4: Thank you so much. No better place we'd rather be.
5: Thank you so much, Roger. We appreciate you.
3: One of the things that you mentioned, Montel, about being a dad who, even though your children are older now and you've got grandchildren as well, both of you do, it's interesting to see how when you look at the eyes of a child, you know, who's a young, maybe one of your grands, our grandkids go anywhere from 2.5 all the way up to 16. So we're kind of got a wide age range. But when they're in that 2, 3, 4, 5 year age range, they are growing up in a world right now where there's a lot of anxiety. You know, and kids are having fears that maybe we didn't have that much when we were kids. But, you know, one of the things that we like to say to children of that age is, well, okay, it's okay. Don't be afraid. You know, I'm here. You know, don't worry about, you know, the monsters or the lights on the wall or whatever. It's fine. It's all going to be okay. But this generation of children is a different breed. I mean, in terms of the anxieties they're dealing with. And I know you've written a new children's book that kind of addresses that. What was the impetus for writing Shiloh and the Not-So-Scary Girl Above His Bed, which is kind of a slightly deceptive title because of who Shiloh actually is?
4: Yes.
5: Well, this actually came about, my little Shiloh guy. It came about when my son was 3 and he was afraid of the monster under his bed. Mm. And he would come to our bedroom every night. And I was like, oh, God, please show me what we need to do. And I had this epiphany and I said, honey, what if the monster that lives under your bed is more afraid of you than you are of him? And maybe one day he could be your friend. Maybe he's just afraid of you being different. And it just, his whole mind was like, wait, what? And it just turned his whole, I said, yeah, listen, you don't have to be afraid. You don't have to, but maybe you'll have a friend. And he was like, what? But that is, it really turned it upside down, but it turned its fear upside down because now he's no longer afraid of the thing that he doesn't know.
4: Yeah. I think that 3-year-old was a lot smarter than me because I'm like, so you are confirming that there is actually a monster. So this is a real thing. No, but I think what you were able to show him is that the things that we fear the most are actually things that may be afraid of us. They're afraid of us conquering a fear of doing this or afraid of us conquering it. And we believe that unattended fear as a child becomes trauma as an adult.
5: Yeah. Amen. And it becomes anxiety and depression or oppression. And what we've seen is that in on our couches when we do marriage ministry, we have a plague of people who is afraid of everything, afraid to go, afraid to leave, afraid to commit, afraid to make a decision,
4: afraid of uncertainty, all those different things.
5: And I think those source from us being a kid of not learning how to deal with fear properly. And so our goal and our desire out of this book and with Shiloh is to invite God into childhood fears and teach them how to invite faith into a fear so that they can learn how to be brave and courageous. It's not that it's not scary, because it is.
4: That's right.
5: But with God, we can take one brave step at a time.
4: Yeah.
5: And if we learn this at a 3 to 5 year old age, that now when we're adults or even when we're in middle school dealing with a bully or high school and we're learning how to go, we want to go to college, the things that we're naturally afraid of, and really what it is it's a fear of the unknown. But when we invite God and teach them how to invite God into that scenario, it changes everything in their life and how they process.
4: Yeah, Shiloh teaches us all how to do it afraid. I said, he shows us how to do it afraid, how to take just one brave step at a time, and to find out that the thing that you are probably the most afraid of is more afraid of you.
3: Yeah. It's interesting when you think about that kind of Peter walking on water moment that we all have from time to time where there's something we have to do that our mind says, this can't be happening. This is scary. Right. If I take a step on the water, I'm going to drown because, I mean, I'm a human being. But when our eyes are on the Lord and we're processing it the right way, and young kids, I mean, this is a reality I think a lot of us grandparents especially have to face, is they're processing a lot different set of emotions than we ever had to. And they're in a world that's a little crazier. And if we're not careful, like you said, you guys are seeing the fruits of that labor where adults are in having marital conflict, maybe because of some unresolved childhood fears and traumas that their 3-year-old brain said, this is how I'm going to cope with this. And then they bring that into marriage. It's got to be a big revelation for a couple to realize it's not that I'm fighting with him or fighting with her. It's 3-year-old me's having a hard time with 5-year-old them.
5: That's correct. And you know, the interesting part of that is that, I don't think we mean to, but just to exactly what you said, Roger, we tell kids, don't be afraid. It's okay. It's not okay. It's okay to us as an adult because we've already conquered that fear. But truthfully, as an adult, there are fears we haven't conquered that we're afraid of on a regular. And we would be so upset if somebody said to us, don't be afraid.
4: Yeah.
5: It's like, do you have any idea what this is?
3: Yeah.
5: But the truth is that as we teach kids, and it's interesting, one of the things that he says repeatedly in the Bible is be bold and courageous. Because it's scary.
4: Yeah.
5: The only reason you would say that
4: and is have to repeat it.
5: Over and over is because it's a fearful thing. But it's not that we don't do it. We just learn how to do it with faith leading.
3: How do you take a book like Shiloh and the Not So Scary Girl Above His Bed and actually apply it? I mean, a lot of times when you're reading with kids, you're reading to them and thinking, okay, well, it's the phonics, or they're following the words and looking at the pictures, or, you know, whatever it is, there's a lot of different emotions going on. But there's such a strong message. I want to say heavy, but a strong message in this book. How do you recommend a parent or a grandparent who's reading this with their youngster really kind of dig into it and utilize it for everything that you're hoping it would accomplish?
4: I think, first of all, we wanted to make sure that we redefine what monsters look like. So we live in a world where every horror film, you know, that comes out, there's these new characters that emit, it becomes more demonic. Everything in the world is meant to, like, I remember when I was a kid, like, there were things that I were afraid of that today, it's like, I don't even want to watch commercials anymore because it's so outward. Like the enemy is so pronounced with it.
3: Yes.
4: So we needed to redefine monster, for children. And so Shiloh, this little guy, he is not intimidating. He is not menacing. And to give the picture of that to a child that if there is something that you're fearful of, this is really what he's like, a squish ball. It's like something that you could smush between your fingers. Like, so redefining monster, I think, and let's just be real, man. We live in a world where there are not only supernatural type of monsters, like there are human monsters today that yes. people are really scary, you know, and as we're filming this, you know, we're watching floods over in Nepal, and we're watching things, and we have a 14-year-old, and it's just like, oh my God, like it just, her soul, her little soul, her 14-year-old soul the other day was just so hurt because it wasn't that the type of scary monster, but still it was that a flood can be a monster, or Gary, Indiana without power for 2 weeks can become a monster. Like there are regular world event things that can become monstrous, fearful things. And so our goal as parents, I think, in reading this book to our children and to our grandchildren, it's literally showing one, we're connected to you. We're here. We're trying to show you how to bring God into that fear space to be able to be more comforted.
5: And I think one of the key things is that as we're reading this, the goal of it is what is it that you're afraid of? And listen, because they'll tell you. That's the thing about kids. They're so, they don't hold anything to the chest. They'll unobliteratedly tell you and say, so tell me why you think you're afraid of that. Why is that scary to you? And they'll tell you that too. And then you'll start to see what's in their brain, in their mind, what they've seen, what they've heard. And then you can introduce God in a way that is so kind and so gentle, is perfect. It's just like the Holy Spirit is, and say, what if you invited God in to say, can you show me what this really is?
4: Yeah.
5: Can you show me what, how I'm really supposed to look at this? And when they have that framework, a brain that is so simple and so in the context of, I'm not deluded with all the yucky things yet, right? My innocence is actually one of my protective things of that. It is really so simple. You can invite God in. He'll come. He'll make you brave and allow you to take one brave step. But we're empowering them as opposed to placating them or dismissing them.
4: Right.
5: And so I think it's the lean in and listen.
3: I love that description, Kristen, especially as you're talking about the innocence of children, because I think that's one of the things in the modern culture. And I'd love to get your take on this because you have five children, five grandchildren. So you get the generational perspective. But it seems like there was a time in our culture where we really did work to protect the innocence of kids. And now it seems like we're in such a big hurry to get them mature, you know, with all these different challenges. I know even Dr. Dobson's writing, we look back on some of the books that he wrote, you know, in the 80s. In the 90s and think, boy, this was kind of a precursor to where we are right now, but I don't even think he could have imagined it would be so bizarre. But what are some of the things that you noticed, especially in publishing this book, saying, boy, if I was writing this for our kids when they were little, you, of course, the impetus being one of your children, but now if I was writing this for my grandkids, how are things a little bit different? I mean, that's kind of a convoluted question, but did you get enough of that out of that to where you can make a cogent response?
4: Yeah. I think that this just happens to be one story that Shiloh shines the light on, this fear of what's underneath the bed. But when you start to look at, like you said, if somebody have a fear of shadows, fear of sleeping in the dark, fear of what's in the closet, fear of swimming, will I make friends? Will they accept me? First day of school, going to the dentist. Like kids have things that are legitimately places they could be afraid of, specifically because we live in a world right now where fear is now not something that's tucked away somewhere that you have to find. It's searching.
5: Celebrated.
4: And celebrated. And, ooh, did that scare you? Did that commercial scare you? Did that scare you? And so because the kingdom is violent and it taketh by force, we can't allow the fear stuff in the world to be trying to take more ground
5: than
4: the God step, than what we're taking. And so this has to be at the forefront. It has to be in people's face. It has to be able to see that God people are not shying back from the word of God or from the name of Jesus and just kind of shying back and tucking it and making it something that means nothing while stuff is literally crawling out of your TV screen and your kid's iPad and your phone to make sure that they feel a fear and have anxiety and things.
5: So I have to give them the tools. I have to get it. I can't take you completely out of the world. Now, I can remove some of those things. I can make sure our kids didn't have phones until they were in the eighth grade. Our youngest daughter, she didn't have a phone until we went away to do prostate cancer. Only so that she could communicate with us. And we don't allow her in a room. And we don't allow her to have those devices in a room or by herself. So that, and listen, we have questions. I have questions. What are you watching? What is in there? What did you see today? And she has to explain what those things are. And then I have to give her and equip her. Now, mind you, all along, we have to equip them with the word of God. Right. We have to give them the antidote before it's a problem. Otherwise, when the problem arrives, they have no idea what to do with this.
4: Fear requires access.
5: Correct.
4: Right? There has to be a point of where something is seen. It has to have an entry point. It has to have a pinky toe. It has to have an entry place. Be able to even start to make a child feel a certain way. And so from that standpoint, as parents,
5: they don't come like that.
4: We must equip our kids to be able to have what they need to be able to fend off the fear, because the fear is, it's coming.
5: That's correct.
4: It's not like it won't come. Like, it's going to come, but what have we placed in there, inside of them, that God can pull out of them when it's required and when it's needed for them to be able to say, hey, be strong and be courageous?
5: It's building a tool belt on their, that they're like, I don't even know what these things are for. Don't worry about it. You're going to need it later.
3: Yeah. Yep.
5: And as you're building this tool belt, and then they get to the battle, they're like, oh, I have this wing. Oh, I have this ninja star. And really, it's the word of God, right? It's the word of God that equips them. It's the knowing who they are as an identity. Because then when something comes to question their identity, they already know, because they're rooted and grounded in the truth and the word of God. And so it's irrefutable. And so even when they're faced with something that seems, they go, you know what? I know that not to be true, because I've been taught all the way along that this is not so.
3: I love that. And I love your tool belt analogy too, Kristen. I hope that shows up in another one of the books, in the maybe in, as the Shiloh and the Not So Scary Girl book really starts to take root with people. We'll see more of this type of thing. But, you know, it's interesting. How many times do we as parents and grandparents, 2 Timothy 1:7, you know, God hasn't given us a spirit of fear. So we understand that and we'll claim that.
5: Yeah.
3: But we realize that our kids don't necessarily have that connection yet. And I could see that as one of the tools you would put in the tool belt for a child. That says, trust me, just wear the belt. Just wear the belt. You're going to need these tools at some point. Trust me on that. Talk about why that intentionality is way more important now than it's ever been for other generations.
5: It's important because they have to be equipped. The things that they're battling and the things that they're seeing, we're seeing with our grandkids, they're battling things and seeing things way previously to what their parents had dealt with, right? Of the things that they see on TV, the things that are acceptable, that are in every common culture thing that you can think of, whether they're ads on the street, whether it's commercials, whether it's the pop-ups on their devices. If we don't equip them, they will not be equipped, and we will have no one to look at but ourselves. And so I think that we're being held accountable. I think for us, we are very intentional. It's really interesting. I was having a morning the other morning, and I was a little frustrated. My daughter, she stopped. She says, Mommy, the wind and the waves may come. I was just like, wow. Yeah. But guess what? It's in there.
4: It's in there.
5: Right? And she kicked me all of James 1 from top to bottom. And I was like,
3: oh, I love it. Oh,
5: that's right, baby. You're right. Wind and the waves, they come. But my eyes are on him. You're right, baby.
3: Amen.
5: She said, so it's going to be good. It's going to be a good day.
3: Mm-hmm.
5: You're right. It is. Because we choose. We get to. And she goes, that's right.
4: Yeah. And I remember, you know, there was a point in time where I had to come into my own understanding of who God was. Like, you can only live off mom and daddy's faith for so long.
3: Right, yeah. Right.
4: So right now, it is our job as parents and as Mimi and Big Papa to give them our faith until it becomes their own, and they can choose it and be able to say, hey, when I'm afraid, but Big Papa ain't afraid of nothing, or Mimi, was not afraid of anything, or Mimi and Big Papa faced cancer or this or that. And we weren't afraid and we prayed at that time. So maybe that's what I need to lean on even, you know, for myself right now. So this is just equipping. We are just doing a good thing. We're not just doing a good thing. We're doing a God thing, right?
5: It's even better.
4: By equipping our kids to be able to do this. And I think with Shiloh, we also are just creating a character and a series of stories that are so good that whether you know God or not, you would just want to read the story just based on, you know, just based on it being good content. And then from there, maybe you're not looking for God, but God might be looking for you, you know, and through this little guy, you know, Shiloh, who introduces people to something bigger than himself, bigger than his mom and dad. Like, it's bigger. And so
5: because it is bigger, it's bigger than all of it. And it's funny that scripture is what our entire book is predicated on, is that love, power, and a sound mind will absolutely change the world. And if they could get that one simple thought of that love, power, and a sound mind overcome fear every time.
4: Yeah.
5: Then we're equipping them, and that's just one more tool.
3: Yeah, and this is a great tool to have in your home. Kristen and Montel Jordan have written a book called Shiloh and the Not-So-Scary Girl Above His Bed, and we've got a link for it up at drjamesdobson.org as well as for their website. There's someone listening to our conversation right now who is feeling, okay, I'm completely surrounded by fear. I mean, you talked about cancer. We've got a doctor's report. You talked about child struggling, you know, with fears and anxieties. We've got three of them. You know, we've got financial loss. Boy, the phone just keeps ringing all day long, reminding us of how far behind we are. And so it's one thing to say, I want to operate in this spirit that's not fear, but it's power, love, and a sound mind. But I'm just having a hard time with it myself. What word of encouragement would you give to them? And Kristen Montel, either one of you, if you want to start in, I'd love to get your thoughts on that.
4: Yeah, I would say for somebody that's watching or listening to this right now, how we can encourage you is simply to say that the promises of God are always on the other side of process. Mm-hmm. I'll say that again because it's worth saying again. The promises of God are always on the other side of process.
5: That's right.
4: Every journey that we have been through to get to a journey of being healed, we had to go through a sickness to get through a journey of infidelity to be able to have marriage ministry. Like, there's always something that we've had to navigate to be able to get to the promise of God. Mm-hmm. And so I would say if you are going through something right now, I think that if you recognize that what you are in is the pathway that is a part of the process that is leading to the promise of what God says, then you got to focus less on the process and focus more on the promise. Because that's what's going to get you through to the other side. Well, God, even in the midst of cancer, I already knew, well, God said all means all.
5: Yep.
4: And if he says I'll recover all, even though I'm on this table or even though I got this diagnosis or even though I'm focused on his promises. Mm-hmm. And I think you will learn to find that a lot of times what we are navigating through, we are thinking we're learning how to trust God. Mm-hmm. I got to trust God. But sometimes you will find that you're in a process where God is saying, I trust you.
5: Yeah.
4: You're in the midst of this process because I trust you to complete it, to come through to my promise on the other side.
5: And the truth is that when we say that we trust God, he says, great, let's see. Mm-hmm. And the truth is that only through the process do we see that on the other side, exactly what he said was going to come to pass, came to pass. Yeah. Our words have power. There's life and death in the power of our tongue. And so we have the power to speak the promises in the midst of the process until we get to the promise.
3: Yeah. Amen. Amen. What a great word of encouragement and a great word of hope, especially for people who are going through struggling times, whether you be a 3-year-old who is afraid about a monster who might be sleeping under their bed, or for someone who is in more advanced seasons of life where you've got bigger problems, but still a God who can handle whatever you're going through because he is the promise on the other side of the process. Shiloh and the Not-So-Scary Girl Above His Bed is the first book in this series written by Kristen and Montel Jordan, and we've got a link for it up at drjamesdobson.org. Kristen Montel, it has been a joy to spend some time with you today. Thank you so much for your heart for ministry and the example that you set for so many other people. And we appreciate you being with us today here on Dr. James Dobson's Family Talk.
5: It's our honor.
4: Thank you,
5: Roger.
3: promises of God are always found on the other side of the process. Boy, that's great wisdom from our guests today here on Family Talk, Montel and Kristen Jordan. We've just heard the conclusion of my conversation with the Jordans discussing their journey of faith, music, and cancer, among other things. Now, if you missed part one of this conversation, or if you'd like to share today's program with a friend, visit jdfi.org. And while you're there, you'll find a link for both parts one and two of this conversation, as well as their new children's book. It's called Shiloh and the Not-So-Scary Girl Above His Bed. And remember, Shiloh's the monster this time. It's a very interesting twist on the traditional children's story about scary things in the dark. 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
10: 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And here's something you may not know. Scott was also a two-time academic All-American basketball player at St. Louis University. Scott, great to have you with us.
11: Well, Rob, thanks so much for having me. It's great to be here. And thanks for all you do in leading the faith and finance movement.
10: Well, thank you. It's a privilege. And you as a certified Kingdom Advisor, a huge part of that. Scott, in your book, you introduce what you call the significance pyramid, a framework for moving beyond financial success toward purpose and generosity, and ultimately to surrender to Christ. But you start by challenging a message our culture constantly reinforces, that more achievement and more income and more possessions will eventually bring satisfaction. Why does that promise fall short?
11: Well, I think most of us, myself included, for most of my life have been addicted to the up and to the right chart, right? We've tried that and Rob frankly just came up empty. And we're all pursuing something that we believe will ultimately satisfy us, whether it's money, achievement, status, recognition, or some other version of more.
10: Yeah.
11: But the problem is it can give us a sense of accomplishment, but it doesn't bring that lasting fulfillment at a soul level. And even people who reach the very top of industry or whatever they're climbing often discover that the satisfaction that they expected doesn't last. I love what Andy Stanley says is our appetites are never fully and finally satisfied. And we were created for something so much more beyond ourselves. And just, I know you and I believe that ultimately the longing we're trying to satisfy is only going to be met in a saving relationship with Jesus.
10: Oh, boy, that is so well said. And I want to unpack this today by looking at the significance pyramid. But first, who's it for? This really applies to everyone, regardless of their income, wealth, or circumstances, right?
11: It really does. But it kind of came about, my background in sports and athletics drew me, every coach I played for, Rob, showed me the John Wooden's pyramid of success. And if you're not familiar with John Wooden, 10 national championships at UCLA, arguably the best coach of all time. Mm. And he had this pyramid of success, very famous framework. And there were 15 core attributes that Wooden said, if you had these things, you can get to the top of the pyramid of success. And it was things like friendship and loyalty and grit and determination and perseverance, all those things. But at the very top of Wooden's pyramid of success was a word called two words, competitive greatness. And you define competitive greatness by saying being at your best when your best is required. And I thought that was pretty great. But the longer I've lived, I've just realized there's got to be more than that. I've met a lot of people, and you have too, that have reached quote unquote competitive greatness as the world would define it. Yeah. And they're very empty and they're very sad and they're not fulfilled. And so I just really felt like it's an homage to Wooden's pyramid of success, but we need a different North Star and one that points beyond ourselves. And the actual literal word significance comes from the idea of making a sign. You think about, signify, and every life points somewhere. And so the question is, what is our life pointing towards? Is it pointing towards ourselves or something outside of ourselves that perhaps has more meaning and more purpose?
10: Mm. Boy, that's so helpful. And we're going to get into and unpack the significance pyramid. We've got just 30 seconds before the break. Frame up then what you did building off that idea to create this.
11: The framework starts with stewardship. And it isn't depending upon having a large income. It can apply to anybody. But it also starts with margin, not just financial margin, but financial margin creates freedom to pursue the significant things of our life. And the goal isn't simply to become rich or wealthy. As you and I know, it's to become a faithful steward of what God has given us to continue to move toward a life of greater purpose and significance.
10: Mm. Well, folks, right after this break, we're going to unpack the significance pyramid, this framework for moving beyond financial success toward purpose, generosity, and ultimately surrender to Christ. Scott Highmark here today. Much more to come just around the corner. Don't go anywhere. We're just getting started.
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9: 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And Scott, before the break, you were talking about this significance pyramid, and I want you to unpack it, and we're going to start at the foundation. You began talking about this before the break, but it's really about stewardship. So why is that the starting point, and what does faithful stewardship make possible?
11: Yeah, that's a great question. It's really about allocating all of our resources, including our time, our talent, and our treasure, and making sure that those are all in order. And it's understanding, including financial, but understanding what we have, where it's going, and living within our means. And my wife and I, we've been married for 30 years, and we still have this, I'll call it a discussion, about a budget. And I always tell her that a budget's actually freedom. And she says, no, a budget's actually restrictive. And I said, no, I'm trying to reframe this. And if we create a budget, it actually creates freedom, because then we can spend and give generously and not have anxiety or guilt about what we should do. So even she and I still have that discussion after 30 years of marriage, but it does start with stewardship, and stewardship is essential, but it's just the foundation, because once money isn't consuming so much of our attention, we can begin asking ourselves better questions and what we want those resources to accomplish. And I love that the phrase that money can help fund our purpose, but it won't help us find our purpose. So there's another layer beyond that.
14: Yeah, that's so true and very well said. Let's move to that next level of the pyramid. It's what you call symmetry. What does that mean, and what does it look like in someone's financial life?
11: Yeah, you think about the word symmetry, it's symmetrical, it's in alignment. Alignment is really another word for it. It means aligning the way we actually live with the things that we say we value. And what breaks my heart, Rob, is that, and you and I have seen this so many times, is that when we meet people who say that their family, their faith, even giving, service, generosity are the most important things in their life, their marriage, but their calendar and their checkbooks don't line up. They tell a different story. And James 1 describes someone looking in the mirror and then walking away and forgetting what he looks like. And we should have that same kind of alignment between what we believe and how we live. We always talk about, do the words and the pictures of my life match up?
14: Yes.
11: And sometimes achieving that symmetry requires difficult changes. It's not easy, but there's a deep soul satisfaction in knowing that our life is in alignment with our values. And it takes hard work to get there.
14: Yeah. And interestingly, money is one of those clearest indicators of what we value and where our priorities are, because we vote with our wallet every day of the year. And so it really becomes very clearly seen. I know you share a story in the book about a client who realized the way he was living didn't actually reflect one of his deepest values, which was his family. Share that experience that you shared in the book.
11: Yeah, exactly. He was a high-level executive, traveled over 150 days a year, had children that were kind of getting close to the end of high school and going to be off in college, and they were going to become empty nesters. And financially, he didn't need to continue to work, but had the habit of just striving. It was so ingrained that he never seriously considered reordering his life in alignment with what he valued. And so just simply one day, I just asked him, why are you still working? And I said, you know, you watch a track meet and there's a tape in a 100-yard dash, and whoever hits the tape first won the race. Yeah. I said, you hit the tape. You've won the financial race. And it just challenged him, you know, softly and gently in a way that made him reconsider that. And he eventually walked away from his job, and he gained that time with his children and his ailing mother, and is now doing some ministry work. But it was just started with simply asking him, you say these things are the most important in your life, and yet you're not ordering your life in alignment with those values.
14: Yeah, that's such an important and a convicting message and a beautiful illustration of the role of a certified kingdom advisor who understands both financial acumen and the technical side, but also the heart of God and scripture and what really matters in our lives. Scott, let's move to level three of the significance pyramid, which is what you call self-satisfaction. That phrase might sound a little self-focused at first, but you're really getting at the idea of purpose and calling, aren't you?
11: That's exactly right. It's really about discovering the work that God created us to do uniquely and intentionally stepping into it. I mean, the Bible talks about in Ephesians 2:10, we are God's handiwork. We are his workmanship created in Christ Jesus to do good works, which he prepared in advance for us to do. And so we're called to contribute to this world and the next. And I love thinking about calling and will. I think about Henry Blackaby made that important distinction. He said, we're asking the wrong question. Instead of asking the question, what is God's will for my life? What does God want for me?
14: Yes.
11: He said, the better question is, what is God's will? Period.
14: Yes.
11: And then am I open to the idea of adjusting my life to join God in his will? And this is where the focus begins shifting away from ourselves and towards God, towards his will, his design, and who he created us to be. But even that purpose and fulfillment you talked about in the question, that you can have purpose and personal fulfillment, but it's not the top of the pyramid. Because if our purpose ends with our own self-satisfaction, then it's ultimately about us, and we're ultimately going to be empty.
14: Yeah, that's well said. That takes us to level four, which is significance. That's the goal, of course. What begins to change, Scott, when we move from personal fulfillment to living for something beyond ourselves?
11: Yeah, this is where the focus shifts, Rob, from internal focus to outward focus. And the question changes from what makes me happy to how can I use what I've been given? How can I be a steward of this to serve someone else? It means being willing to sacrifice, to have less, perhaps, so that someone else can have more or give something up for another person's good. And on the surface, most people listening to this might say, well, that sounds like a bad trade, Scott. Why would I do that?
14: Yeah.
11: But we learn through scripture that that's actually the abundant life, and it's the life that Jesus modeled for us. Mm-hmm. In Philippians 2, he talks about describing him as taking the nature of a servant rather than use his position for his own advantage. So if that's our model, then that's really what significance should be about, loving and serving others, even when it costs us something.
14: We've got just about 45 seconds, but even once we reach the top of the pyramid with significance, you take this one step further to what we're ultimately after, and that's surrender, right?
11: Yeah, because even a generous, purposeful, others-focused life will fall short of what we were created for, and surrender goes beyond giving away your resources and surrendering all of ourselves. But it matters who we surrender to. And for me, the ultimate destination of the pyramid is surrendering all of my life to the Lord. And, you know, I'm in the financial business. We talk about faith and finances a lot, but are we open to the idea of instead of internal rate of return, but an eternal rate of return? And I would just hope that this book could inspire people to move from fear to freedom, from worry to worship, and perhaps instead of chasing success, pursuing significance for the rest of their life.
14: Wow. Incredible. 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Scott, thanks for your time today.
11: Great to be with you, Rob. Thanks for having me.
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17: 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Let's go to Texas. Hi, Kathy. How can I help you?
18: Thank you. I have recently retired, and my husband will be retiring probably sometime next year. But something that we had started doing is using a credit card to charge our groceries every month, and then we pay it off before the finance charges kick in.
17: Yeah.
18: And the reason we're doing that is to get travel rewards points.
17: Yes.
18: And I was just wondering your thought on using a credit card for things like that, or should we just figure that into our budget monthly and just take the money out of our budget instead of charging?
17: Yeah. No, I like that, Kathy, a lot. I'm not someone who says you can't use credit cards. It's only an issue when it becomes, you know, a problem because you're not using the credit card for budgeted items. And so if you use them for non-budgeted items that are outside what you can afford, then that's when you start carrying a balance. But if you're using them only for budgeted items and you're paying it off in full at the end of the month, then you're in great shape because, to your point, you're going to get the rewards, you're going to add the convenience of being able to pay electronically, and then thirdly, you've got the protections as well. So with a debit card, for instance, if the account was compromised, you could maybe get the money back. The problem is, until they resolve the issue, the money's gone out of your account until the bank makes you whole. With a credit card, you just dispute the transaction and you never are out the money. They take it from there. And so, you know, there's some protections, there's flexibility, there's convenience. And when you use it, for instance, with the FaithFi app, you can connect those accounts and see those transactions come in, actually have them go into your digital envelopes and monitor where you're at with each of your envelopes at any point in the month. So, for instance, with your eating out envelope, if you have one, you could say, where are we at? Well, we've got a week left and the money's gone, so we're done for the month. And you can make those decisions in real time. But bottom line is, Kathy, no, I don't have any problem with the way you all are doing it. The key is only budgeted items. Pay it off in full, zero interest. Hey, we appreciate your call today. Let's go to Georgia. And James, thanks for calling. Go ahead.
19: Yeah, so a while back, probably a year ago, you talked about QCDs.
17: Yes.
19: So I'm 71 years old now, and so I want to start doing my tithe and offering through my, it's a TSP right now, but I'm getting ready to roll them over. And part of it I'm going to go to the bank with. But since you know you're unsure, $250,000, I'm going to do something else with the rest of it. So I'm trying to figure out, you know, what's a QCD? Is annuity a QCD? And if it is, what's the best company to go to?
17: Yes, it's a great question. The qualified charitable distribution, James, is one of my favorite tools for giving, specifically for money coming out of an IRA. So you would need to roll it first to an individual retirement account, which you can do. Once you separate from service, you can roll that out. And as long as you roll it to a traditional IRA, what's often called a rollover IRA, then that is not a taxable event because inside the TSP, it's in a tax-deferred environment, and so is the traditional IRA. And so you roll it over to the IRA. At that point, so long as it's in an IRA and you are 70 and a half or older, you become eligible to give money directly from your IRA to a charity. Now, QCDs cannot be made from an annuity unless it's an IRA annuity that permits QCDs. That's uncommon, but it does happen. It's plan specific, so you would need to ask. But in just about every other situation, the way the QCD works is you would roll that money to the IRA. And then at that point, you could make a gift directly to your church, FaithFi, any ministry you choose who is a 501c3 not-for-profit. And as long as that money doesn't come to you and goes straight to the charity, it's not going to be added to your taxable income for the year. You don't get a deduction, but it never gets added. And remember, every other distribution or withdrawal from an IRA that comes to you is taxable. And therefore, the amount of the distribution gets added to your taxable income for the year. The qualified charitable deduction is the only way the money comes out without ever paying any tax on it, but it has to go straight to a charity. Does that make sense?
19: Okay, so, well, I know, because 25% of my RMD is going to be taxable because that's going to come to me, because 75% will go to my church.
17: Okay.
19: But yeah, the problem is I'm trying to get the rest of my money to something other than the bank in order to do the QCD.
17: Yeah, got it. And how much do you have in that TSP right now, roughly?
19: I got $470,000.
17: Okay. And how much are you taking out per year? Only the required minimum?
19: Right. Yeah, okay. I don't need the money at all.
17: Yeah, yeah, very good. So what I would recommend, James, is for you to connect with a certified Kingdom advisor who could help you, first of all, open that IRA. But secondly, after you all spend a lot of time together talking about your income needs, which clearly you don't have any, at least as it relates to the IRA, and your risk tolerance, your goals and objectives, what God's doing in your life, where you're headed in the future, could help you build a portfolio and manage this money with the appropriate level of risk that aligns with your goals and objectives. And so it would be probably a mix of largely bonds, maybe some CDs, maybe some money market, maybe a smaller allocation to stocks. So you have a growth component. But the advisor would open that IRA, you'd roll the TSP in, he or she would build the portfolio, and then they could ensure that you take enough out each year to reach the required minimum and direct it so that 25% is coming to you as a taxable distribution, 75% of your RMD going straight to charity or ministry. And then they've handled the investment selections for you, which clearly you don't want to do anyway. So that would typically be the way I would recommend you go, but give me your thoughts on that.
19: Okay, so where would you find the Kingdom Advisor?
17: Yeah, just go to findacka.com. That's findacka.com, stands for Certified Kingdom Advisor, and you could do a zip code search and find, I would interview maybe two or three, find the one that you feel like is the best fit for you. There's about 2,000 Certified Kingdom Advisors across the U.S. and Canada. They've met high standards and character and competence and experience, and they've been trained to bring a biblical worldview. They've got at least 10 years experience, pastor reference, client reference, annual continuing education, regulatory review. We put them through the paces, but if they've achieved the CKA designation, which is the only industry accepted designation in financial services for biblically wise financial advice, then you know that they share your values and can bring God's perspective to bear in their counsel.
19: Okay. Yeah. Thank you.
17: Excellent, James. Thanks for your call today. Again, that website, findacka.com. Well, folks, thanks for being along with us today. A big thanks to my team today. We're grateful for Sandy and Jim and Devin. Couldn't do it without them. Have a wonderful weekend, and we'll see you next week. Lord bless you. Bye-bye.
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0: For American Family News, I'm Chris Woodward. Vice President J.D. Vance traveled to Iowa today for a campaign stop in Council Bluffs. That's west of Des Moines, just before you get to the Nebraska border. Vance said the midterm election is about keeping America great, and that includes Iowa.
1: Ladies and gentlemen, this is our heritage. This is what we own and deserve to own as Iowans and as citizens of the United States.
0: Some polls show Democrats are leading Republicans in House races, and the Senate is a toss-up. But Republicans say Democrats had their opportunity under President Joe Biden, which led to Americans voting Donald Trump back into office. A national defense analyst believes a message of deterrence prompted the Secretary of the Air Force to acknowledge that we have offensive weapons in space. AFN's Chad Groening has more.
2: Air Force Secretary Troy Mink didn't reveal the specifics, what the weapons were, how

0: made to Moscow a couple of weeks ago. He's not a one-message guy. Likely he talked about NATO, he talked about Iran, and, of course, Ukraine. But this is a possibility.
1: And McGinnis says the Russians have very good technology for space.
0: We're up there with Russians in the International Space Station. They have lots of satellites. They have lots of ballistic missiles. And the Chinese, of course, are emergent right now in their capabilities, too. They're talking about, in a couple of years, having this moon base not far from where we're talking about. So outer space is at play. We've got to understand the world's changing.
1: I'm Chad Groening.
2: A former Georgia state representative has pleaded guilty to unemployment fraud he committed during the COVID pandemic. Here's Fox's Jessica Rosenthal.
3: A federal judge ordered former Georgia State Representative Dexter Sharper to pay $10,000 in restitution and a $2,000 fine. But he does not have to serve any additional jail time. While serving in state government, prosecutors said he filed for pandemic unemployment benefits for more than a year, starting in April of 2020, and received nearly $14,000. But prosecutors say during that time, he was also receiving money for his role in the Georgia General Assembly, and his party rental business was making more than $2,000 a month. Two other representatives were charged this year for pandemic fraud as well. Both have pled guilty. All three resigned their seats.
2: A judge in New Hampshire said no to a bid for a new trial by a woman whose 1990s case inspired a book and a movie. Fox's Tanya J. Powers has this story.
4: Pamela Smart is serving life in prison for orchestrating the murder of her husband and had petitioned the court for a new trial, arguing that prosecutors misled the jury during her 1991 trial. Smart, who is now 59, was a 22-year-old high school media coordinator when she began an affair with a 15-year-old boy who later shot and killed her husband, Gregory Smart. She denied knowledge of the plot at the time of the murder, eventually taking responsibility for her husband's death in 2024. Smart sought to overturn her conviction in January, claiming prosecutors provided jurors with inaccurate transcripts of recorded conversations between her and the teen. The case inspired the 1992 book To Die For and the 1995 film of the same name.
2: And expect to hear more about males and female sports in the coming days. Virginia state officials quietly pulled the plug on proposed regulations that would have barred biological males from competing in female-only sports and using female locker rooms. This undoing actually took place on July 30th, but it wasn't publicly announced, and it went unnoticed until appearing as withdrawn on the state's regulatory town hall website. Supporters of so-called transgender athletes say it's a matter of inclusivity, but women argue it's a violation of their Title IX rights to have to compete against males and share private spaces. Find more news on AFN.net. Like us on Facebook, follow us on X, and subscribe to our free daily email news briefs on AFN.net. 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
8: Ooh, this is Wretched Radio. Longing, that's right. We're downright longing for you to send wretched stuff. Where? To idea@wretched.org. If you have a question, comment, conundrum, or snark, we long to hear it texted to... Well, I guess we can't hear it texted. The point is, you can send whatever is on your mind to 877-282-2337.
14: All right, this first question is from Jonathan. Todd, what questions should I be asking if I'm interested in dating a girl who's a Messianic Jew? She states that she believes in Yeshua, Jesus, but they obviously observe Jewish traditions culturally.
8: Yeah, you got to be asking a lot of questions because this is my experience, so it must be right because all of our experiences are absolutely authoritative. At least that's what Oprah says. What should you be looking for? You should be looking for, in my estimation, the first Messianic Jew that does not blend grace and works. Every single Messianic Jewish organization or

0: group or author that I've read online always mingles works with grace. That is the primary thing that you must be looking for. Furthermore, you could out why by asking, why do you continue to do the festivals? They've been fulfilled in Jesus. They all pointed to him. Furthermore, why do you have to call him Yeshua? Why is that somehow better than Jesus? Those are questions that you can be asking the Messianic Jewish person, because I have not yet met one who believes in grace alone, faith alone, and Christ alone. And you're going to have to ask from different angles, because they might be deflective on it. They might try to position it in a way where it's kind of close, but not sort of. Make sure that this individual believes that there is no other way to heaven except through Jesus. 877-282-2337.
1: This is a question from Ryan. Todd, an issue with my church...
0: Okay, Jimmy, I was just reminded of this.
1: Okay.
0: Years ago, and I mean, it had to have been over 20 years ago. I believe I was on KTIS before they terminated my employment, which just... sounds so much better than fired, doesn't it? Yeah. So before they axed me, there was, I had mentioned something on the air about our Hebrew roots. And at the time, I didn't know that Hebrew words roots was like code, you know, Hebrew roots, but code.
1: Yeah.
0: And a young couple approached me and they wanted to meet with me to talk about what I had said. They were so excited that I was beginning to understand our Hebrew roots. Well, I was understanding Hebrew roots a little differently than they were understanding it, because they were of a Messianic Jewish movement. And they tried to persuade me that that's the way to go. And it parted friendly. A few years later, received an email from this individual who is now studying to be a rabbi in Israel. And he was writing to persuade me to reject Jesus as the Messiah.
1: Wow.
0: That was my experience. Yes, subjective. Nevertheless, 877-282-2337.
1: All right. So this question from Ryan. Todd, there's an issue with my church I want your help with. One, the music is kind of showy. They use Elevation and Hillsong, and there aren't a whole lot of hymns. The lights are down low and that kind of thing. But the bigger issue for me is the preaching. Even though we go through books of the Bible, it's not really exegetical most of the time. It usually takes one thing from the section we're in and turns it into more of a topical sermon. The main portion of the sermon isn't explaining the text, but explaining his point and giving application. What are your thoughts about whether or not that's a reason to leave the church?
0: It has to be weighed with a bunch of other issues, because if heresy isn't being proclaimed, then the bar gets a little bit higher. If the guy's preaching heresy, or you never hear the gospel of Jesus Christ, or if the sermons are so a-Christian that somebody from a Messianic Jewish movement could be perfectly satisfied with the preaching, That's getting really clear. But if it's just that it's more topical, it's kind of lightweight, they sing the music that you and I don't prefer, and they do tricks and tactics like dimming the lights, there would have to be more considered. For instance, are they, as elders, godly, leading the church to understand God better and love Jesus more? Are they at least aimed in that direction? Because if they are, well, then the bar just got a little higher. If they're not, well, then you can check that one and go, all right, let's take a look and see what else is going on here. What about your kids? Do you have children? Are they learning? Your primary responsibility is to make sure, Dad, as the spiritual leader of the house, that your kids are being fed and nurtured. My guess would be, if that is what you're experiencing in the adult church, what they're getting down the hall in kids' church is probably even more watered down. Your responsibility is to make sure that they know the Bible, that they have memorized scripture, and that they understand the gospel thoroughly. And if that's not happening at the church, okay, well, now you've got a pretty substantial reason to consider looking elsewhere. Another consideration, you got options? I don't know where you live. And it could, if that is the absolute best church you got within reasonable driving distance, you might have to stay there. This one gets a little trickier to weigh because being near to a church so that you can be engaged in the life of a church is so important. Now, it's simultaneously important that you're getting fed and your kids are getting fed. But if you're so far away that you're only going to go on Sunday morning, so you're going to have to weigh that along with the other considerations and then make a decision, because there can be times to leave a church. But before you do, weigh all of these issues. Here's something I recall Tim Challey's recommending before you leave church. I think it's called Breeze. It's an online thing that churches have where you can put up your picture and your name, contact information, so that we can familiarize ourselves with one another. Go to Breeze or go to your church directory if they still have such a thing, and just start looking through the faces you recognize and pray for them, all of them. Pray for them. And then when you're done with that, see if you still feel like leaving, because you're leaving your family. And that's a big deal. Not saying you can never go, but there can be times, there can be circumstances where you can leave even a church that is not heretical, but do it slowly, do it thoughtfully, do it prayerfully, and do it with others involved that can ask you more questions, because you will benefit from a multitude of counselors. Jimmy, you got anything else to add to that? Oh, I do. I do.
1: Okay. Go ahead, Jimmy.
0: Didn't we? Well, did you ever cut up those interviews that I did with Mike Fabares on when to leave a church? Because if not, they're on our they're at Fortis Plus. Mm-hmm. If you go search, it's all free. Go searching for Mike Fabares, not John. That's the son. Go looking for Mike Fabares. We spent time, at least, it could have been one or two shows, perhaps, on when to leave a church and when not to leave a church. Furthermore, you can look in the archives. I know Phil Johnson and I have had this conversation a lot of times. So you might find some of those longer form explorations of when to go and when not to. Go to our YouTube channel or just type in wretched when to leave a church. Jimmy, would you do that right now? Go to sure. The YouTube machine, wretched when to leave a church. I'm going to guess maybe 6 videos will pop up. And you can go avail yourself of those, because you want to be slow in leaving a church, especially one that is not exhibiting anything heretical. They're your fam, and it should hurt to leave. You should be like Paul on the dock with the Ephesian elders, just weeping over one another. You can, but you got to be slow and thoughtful. How many popped up? Or did you get that wretched movie thing that's scary looking?
1: So I've got the first one that pops up is Mike, your 25-minute interview with you and Mike Fabares
0: about that.
1: Yeah, that's the first one that pops up. And then there are several.
0: 6? I want to win the wretched lottery.
1: Okay, I'm sorry. 1, 2, 3, 4. There's the conversation you and Phil Johnson.
0: Come on.
1: 5.
0: Come on.
1: Yeah,
0: come on.
1: Yeah. 6.
0: Yes.
1: Yeah, it's 6. You're right.
0: You're done. No more. It can't be more. 6 is it. I win.
1: Stop
0: the showcase. I win both showcases. 877-282-2337.
1: Todd, how does a wife biblically submit to a husband who has proven himself foolish with finances?
0: That's hard. Yeah. That's hard. You can do it because the Lord will be your strength. And if he's going to behave foolishly, you can be his counselor. You can give him wisdom as much as you possibly can. If it gets to the point where it is causing danger for you and the kids, engage your elders. Get them involved. This is a church, I think, has one, but they're probably not cognizant of what it is. Every church should have a philosophy about their attitude toward women and their husbands. Because that philosophical position, hopefully built on the Bible, will make all the difference in the world as to how you answer a question like this, which we will do next on Wretched Radio.
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4: Know your church fathers. Irenaeus was an apologist and disciple of Polycarp, who was a disciple of the Apostle John. He served as the Bishop of Lyon and wrote against heresies, a refutation of Gnosticism and Docetism, in which he demonstrated the coherence and necessity of the Incarnation. 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
0: Alrighty then, welcome back to Wretched Radio. I had a lifesaver. Stuck in the side. I didn't even know it was there.
1: I didn't notice.
0: And I thought, you didn't?
1: I didn't.
0: See, I can tell. I can tell. If ever I put like a cough drop in my mouth, it's like, I can tell. So I knew, and I just was afraid that I was exhibiting some bad manners. But it's the tropical fruit. Oh, Matt's got a big bowl of them. He keeps that thing stocked.
1: He does.
0: And the green ones are not popular, by the way.
1: They're my favorite.
0: What are they? They're green.
1: They're watermelon.
0: No, they can't be watermelon.
1: They are watermelon.
0: I can prove they're not watermelon. Do you ever eat watermelon?
1: I do eat watermelon. Uh-huh.
0: And what color is the part of the watermelon you eat?
1: It's not green.
0: It's red. What is the part, the color of the watermelon you don't eat?
1: That's green.
0: That's my point. It can't be watermelon. It's pretty good. They're pretty good, but clearly the vote is in. They're not as popular.
1: Oh, they're my favorite.
0: No, the white ones, the whitish yellow ones. Mm-hmm. I think they're pineapple.
1: No, those are good.
0: They're the king right there. And that's the one that I had in the side of my mouth. So I apologize for being rude. 877-282-2337 is the address where you can text. Did this come in via text or email?
1: It was a text.
0: Kindly reread it, because this is a situation that might not seem relevant to you, but it is.
1: Yeah.
0: Because this is a church issue.
1: So it's from Anonymous, and I'll read the whole question. How does a wife biblically submit to a husband who has proven himself foolish with finances? He earns a high salary, but we are tens of thousands of dollars in debt while he keeps traveling, taking vacations, and frequently buying toys and gifts for the kids.
0: He's taking vacations?
1: Yeah.
0: What about her?
1: That's
0: a bit of a mystery.
1: Yeah. So I was wondering if this was the actual wife that was asking or a friend.
0: Okay. Philosophy of a church regarding women is so important to establish because, well, let me put it this way. Every church should be aware of their philosophy of how they treat women and how they protect women. Because every church does have, if you will, a philosophical position. They're probably not cognizant of what it is. They just kind of deal with stuff when it happens. No. Where do the men of the church stand when it comes to a woman who is struggling with her husband, whether it is a believer or not? Now, on one end of the spectrum, here's what you've got. And we've seen this. And while I appreciate the desire to really adhere to what the Bible says about submission for women, I don't think that it is balanced correctly. Here's the far end of the scale of philosophies. Well, the Bible says submit, so get back in there and submit. We've seen that, haven't we? Even when a husband is not only being a financially poor steward, he's not stewarding the marriage well, and he's downright nasty. Well, the Lord will grow you through this. Is that true? Yes, it is. But should that be the totality of the posture of the elders? I don't think so. I don't think it's balanced. And here's why. This is a relational issue in my estimation. The husband and wife, they have a deep, profound covenantal union. Do you know what's a deeper, more... No, I'm assuming, by the way, that the husband isn't saved. You know what a deeper, more profound covenantal union is? In Christ. If she is a believing member of your church, you're her brother. She's your sister. And that union, because it's in Christ, is even closer than the covenantal marriage union. And that means we got something at stake here. That is our sister. Now, does that mean we go sticking our nose into their marriage? As a rule, no. But I would say that it's a rule that has exceptions because there can be times when the men of the congregation need to, for the sake of the woman, if it's safety, if it's mistreatment, if it is a husband who has abandoned the marriage, even if he's still living inside of the same house, where they have, I believe, the responsibility to help their sister. Now, we could spend a day talking about what that looks like with an unbelieving husband. We don't go in, bow up, and tell him to knock it off because the men of the church are going to deal with you. No, that's not how we behave, but we behave like men. And we sit with him to say, we care for your marriage. We want it to thrive. We know you're not a member of this church, but we truly want good for you. It is our understanding right now that things inside of your marriage aren't good. How can we help? Because we're committed to our sister and we want her to thrive and have a good, we want that for you too. But please know, the men of the church, we care for your wife and we're going to do everything that we can to help this marriage be a success. What do we need to do? Now, of course, you got to dive into his side of the story. This is an oversimplification. But to sit down with the fellow to say, look, you need to understand we're not your enemy, but we do care so much about your wife, we're willing to go to bat for her and we'll protect her. And if push came to shove, we're blocking that punch. We'll remove her from the setting that is dangerous for her because we have an in Christ union with her. Again, I'm dramatizing this. It's more complex. It needs to be thought out in an orderly fashion. But I think my points are pretty clear. It's not just, well, you go submit. Good luck. Let us know how we can help. No, she needs to know. I think the women of the congregation need to know, not just the elders, but all of the men of the congregation have a woman's back. Does this mean that we believe everything that a woman says about a husband? No, that's why we do get the other side of the story. But in the situation, I would hope in a church, if a woman were being physically abused, she shows up to church and she's got a shiner, what would the men of your church do? What would they do? Did you see that shiner? Oh, look at the line at Cracker Barrel. I told you we should have gone to the International House of Pancakes. I hope that they would see that and go, we got to deal with this. This is what happened here, sister. What's going on? Because we need to protect you. That should just be immediate. Now, I hope that that would also happen if he's being abusive in any other way, including emotionally abusive. Now, you got to define what that means. We've talked about that here before, but it's too often. It's like, yeah, you know, he sometimes when I've asked him to put the laundry into the dryer, he doesn't do it. I just can't live with this anymore. Okay, we need to dive into what really constitutes emotional abuse. But if there is emotional abuse, we need to be willing to step in. There's a lot of jerks out there. And the men of the congregation, I believe philosophically, we're not looking for a fight. We're not looking to be tough guys. We care about both parties, but we're not going to be sissies and sit on the sideline. We protect women, even sometimes from their husbands. What is your philosophy of how you treat women at your church? Most people don't think it through. They don't ponder what their position is. And that means anytime they get into one of these situations, oh, it becomes like a big thing and there's all kinds of meetings and we got to discuss and the nuances. And what if we have a philosophy of how your men in your church are to treat, defend, protect, help women that even aren't their wives? Because I believe we're called to that. I don't think protection of women is relegated just to the realm of spouse. I think it's all women. That's what it means to be chivalrous. And I want to make this clear. This is not to go in and be tough guys with a negligent husband. We want to show him care too, because we do want it. We don't want it to be broken up. We want it to be successful. But if it means having to say to a man who is giving his wife a black eye, sir, we are not going to put up with this. We're taking her away to protect her from you. You can expect a visit from the police because they're going to be dealing with you because what you've done is criminal. And the men of this church, we don't play. That sometimes needs to be said, not often. But sometimes this is not a part of the macho Christian movement that seems to be growing these days in America. But I think we do need a bit of a recalibration because I've seen too many churches throw women back into the lion's den and wish them well. And frequently it doesn't turn out real good. Now, Will a woman grow in that? Does she still need to submit in that as long as he's not calling her to sin or forbidding her from obeying a command? No, that still has to continue, but this is not an either or proposition. It is both and. Yes, she needs to submit. No, we're not going to let her be abused. What about with finances? I believe that would warrant an initial gentler approach. We've heard your wife has confided in us some issues about finances. We'd like to help. We understand it's causing some marital strain. How can we get engaged in this? Because if the kids are, if the pantry is bare, that's another opportunity for the men to step up because we might have to step up financially ourselves to take care of her. All that to say, question, what is your church's philosophy when it comes to protecting women? This is Wretched Radio.
5: 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While their methods are sometimes subtle, their intention is to slow and control the growth of the church. Some people are fired from their jobs. Sometimes government contract payments are reduced to create financial hardship. In many cases, the government denies access to Bibles. Just recently, the Vietnamese government established a new law which restricts freedom of religion. Churches are even more regulated by the government, and pastors cannot be ordained without local government authorities granting approval. Pray for churches and pastors in Vietnam to have wisdom and perseverance.
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8: 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And when I never saw that clip. 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I never saw that clip before. And when I saw that, as you can tell, it immediately resonated with me. 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
9: Attributes of God. Can God make a rock so big he cannot lift it? God is all-powerful. He created the universe and everything in it, and nothing can thwart his will. So the question of the rock is nonsensical. It does not expose a problem with God, but with the thinking of the one asking the question, and they will one day have to answer to the omnipotent God. This is Wretched Radio with Todd Friel.
0: Hello, welcome back to Wretched.
1: You okay?
0: I'll make it.
1: You look sad. What's wrong?
0: I'll be fine. But that's a little bit ironic coming from you, making fun of my salivary glands that they're overactive because I spit all over the place when I pretty much move my lips. Didn't have to bring that up, Pally Boy, and now you're asking how I'm feeling? Welcome back to Wretched Radio. If you have a question, comment, conundrum, or snark, so I spit a lot. Okay. And just because of the lifesaver, I'm actually drooling right now. I had a purple one during the break. The purple one just makes my mouth explode. It's like I've got a fire hose inside of my mouth. You didn't have to make fun of it.
1: I'm sorry.
0: You want to hear something gross? You're gonna.
1: We haven't already.
0: Oh, wow. Bless somebody's heart. I actually have a timer on my desk so that I know that it's my clock, basically. Mm-hmm. And so like any clock, it's got some sort of plastic covering. It gets to the point after a few weeks, I can't see the numbers anymore. It's that covered. That's all I'm saying. But I'll get over it. 877-282-2337. You didn't catch this. This was actually yesterday. I was standing here and I thought for sure you saw me. I was literally standing here and I drooled on the carpet right there. Right there, just for no reason whatsoever. Drool.
1: What does your pillow look like when you wake up?
0: That's not an issue.
1: Is it not?
0: Mercifully, that is not an issue.
1: Wow.
0: It's actually when I'm ambulatory. When I'm awake, I'm just...
1: Which one's worse?
0: Talking, my computer screens. Oh, I have to wash it off after every Zoom call. That's all I'm saying. 877-282-2337. You know, Jimmy, I don't bring up the fact that you get a haircut every 25 minutes.
1: I'm sorry. Do you guys at Alpharetta Bible Church have a splash zone?
0: No, but it's funny that you mentioned this. I was watching a TV I don't know who I was watching. I like to watch. There's a particular Christian channel. I think it's Channel 57 in Atlanta. I'm telling you, wow, they've got everybody on there. So they've got, like a decent guy here or there. But then they got Joseph Prince, whose face, I'm telling you, if somebody like touched that thing with a sharp object, it would just explode. It's so tight. You got all these different preachers on. And there was this guy, it was at a big mega church. And it was a sound guy. But I noticed, it looked like it sat like 5,000 people, huge. And between the pulpit on the platform, there were stairs. And it must have been, I kid you not, before the first row, about 20, 25 feet. And I thought, what is that for? And then I remembered my salivary issues. the guy must have a spitting problem.
1: In a place that big?
0: We got to protect the people in the front row.
1: I guess so.
0: Otherwise, we got to put the preacher behind the plexiglass. like bulletproof glass, but it's spit-proof glass is what you'd have to do. So I suddenly saw the wisdom in it, and I thought, well, when ABC goes to build a church, 25 feet between the pulpit and the first, because we care.
1: That's right.
0: Let me tell you, when I preach, it's like being at a Gallagher concert is what it's like. You didn't get that reference. 877-282-2337.
1: All right, this is a question from Tom. Todd, my wife and I were reading Proverbs 18:9, which says, he who is slothful in his work is a brother to him who is a great destroyer. I suffer from a debilitating and painful affliction that makes it nearly impossible for me to hold down a job.
0: Yeah.
1: Most days involve me lying in the dark with an ice pack, crying from the pain. I have an ever-growing list of things to do around my house, and I feel terrible that they're piling up. Am I a sluggard? Am I a slothful man that the scripture talks about?
0: Oh, brother. I didn't mean like, oh, brother. I mean, oh, brother. That ongoing pain, that persistent pain, it is so exhausting, and it is so debilitating. If you are sidelined because of a malady and it's your desire to be diligent, but you simply physically can't, the Proverbs, first of all, are not ironclad promises. They are general principles. If you basically this, then basically that. Furthermore, the laws and the commandments, any time that the law or the commandment, it suppresses human value or human flourishing, it can be adjusted. Let me cite a verse for you before you think that I'm just going, wait, I can throw out the Bible because of circumstances? That seems a little pragmatic. No, if you had an animal in a ditch, said Jesus, wouldn't you get him out on the Sabbath? Wouldn't you do that work on the Sabbath to get him out? In other words, sometimes practically you just do what you've got to do. Now, the command is that we Christians are hard workers. And the Proverbs warn of the slothful person, a little sleep, a little slumber, a little twiddling of the thumbs on the chest, that we should look at the ant because we are being sluggards. It's because it's a lazy attitude. That's first of all, what is being addressed there, manifested in a lack of productivity. But if your desire is to be productive, but you physically can't, well, that proverb simply doesn't apply to you. The Bible has room for those types of things. For instance, do not forsake the assembling of the saints. All right, I could use an extreme example. The woman is on the way to church. She's 9 months pregnant and the water breaks. She doesn't go to church because she has to go to the emergency room to deliver a baby. Sinning? No, of course not. How's about in the old days? Do not forsake the assembling of the saints. A farmer in the middle of his field, in the middle of nowhere, can't get his wagon or his horse through the snow to get to church, and it doesn't melt for 3 months. Is he neglecting the assembling of the saints? No, he's not sinning. He can't get there. This isn't to relegate commandments into the heap of just what's convenient for us. If it's genuine, if it's a genuine, real circumstance, and you simply cannot do the things that God has called you to do, to take care of your house, to go to work, make money, all of those things, because you can't, you're not sinning, brother. Furthermore, the church for you needs to be stepping in and stepping up. This is the church. And so I hope you're a member of a good Bible teaching church. Let them know your needs. Let them exercise their spiritual gift and take care of you. Now, I know these days, I don't know. There's some year it's going to happen where I can't put a spoon of applesauce up to my mouth and I'm going to need help. And I've seen this so many times. I don't understand it at this moment. As I'm standing here, I don't get it. When older people say, I don't want to be a burden. I don't want my kids to have to take care of me. That should not be the attitude of the believer, especially in the context of the local church. Furthermore, I don't think it should be your attitude with your kids. Your kids are called to take care of you in old age, period. They are. They owe you. That's that should not be something that we blush about, because in our society, we just have a tendency that kids are 18, everybody's on their own, they go live and do their separate thing. Oh no, that relationship hasn't ended. There's a responsibility on the part of the child. So I don't think that attitude of, I don't want to be a burden, I don't want to cause anybody to have any hardship. Well, of course you perhaps don't want that, but you should want them to be able to steward their gift. This is perhaps bordering on cliche, but you're robbing them of a blessing. To be able to serve a brother who is in debilitating pain, that should be a joy. We get crowns for that type of activity, and you're robbing us of our crowns if you don't let us. There are people in the church, they delight in that. There's different gifts. Well, Peter classifies them as speaking gifts, and he classifies them as serving gifts. I think there's other gifts. I think there's office gifts. I think there's also, most of them have passed, but the prophetic gifts, the speaking in tongues, the healing gifts, we don't need those anymore. The office of apostle, we don't need a prophet. I think we can prophesy when we declare truth, but we'd no prophet, because what do we have? We've got the Bible. That is a more sure word. So the gifts that are listed, it's not an exhaustive list. The gift of helps. There are people in your church, brother, who love helping. God has given them that gift to steward, and they're commanded to use it. And if you block them, yikes, you are robbing them from participating in the life of the body. Avail yourself of people in your local church. They want to help you. And I would simply pause for a moment of introspection on the part of every church, whether you're a pastor or not. Is the attitude of your church one that is like we're like in the starting block of a race? Let us go. Come fire the gun. We want to get in there and help somebody. We want to get in there and do something. I want to use my gift of administration. I want to use the gift of gifts. I want to be able to give. Please let me in the game, coach. They are desiring to help. Is that the attitude of your church? That should be. Now, these days, in our autonomy-driven society, that's very counter. And so it's going to take a lot to cultivate that. But shouldn't that be the goal and the aim of the church? There are no less than a dozen clear, they're not even allusions, they're clear illustrations. We're the body. And if right now the elbow is broken, then the knee wants to help. Okay, not the best application of the illustration, but the body should be encouraged to serve one another. Brother, if you're hurting, let him. This is Wretched Radio.
1: 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Seriously, I mean it. Thank you so much for being a part of what we do here at Fortis Institute, not just with Wretched Radio, but with all of our other content that we're producing on a daily basis. 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It takes studio time, equipment, staff, distribution, and it all adds up. And the reason that we are able to continue doing this at the level that we've been doing it is because of our gospel partners. Men and women just like you who have linked arms with us and give to this ministry so that we can stay on the air and reach more people in more places all over the world. And so if our ministry has ever been a source of encouragement for you, would you consider joining us as an ongoing monthly gospel partner? You can get all of the answers to all of the questions that you likely have at fortisinstitute.org right now. Wretched. Amazing grace, amazing gospel. Be honest, when's the last time you shared the gospel with a stranger? Not posted something online, not liked a Christian meme, but actually opened your mouth and told someone about Jesus. If your stomach tightened just a little bit, you're not alone. Most Christians would rather do almost anything than evangelize. It's terrifying. What if they get mad? What if I say something wrong? What if they ask me a question I can't answer? Our resource, Terrified 2, it exists because Jesus gave us the Great Commission, not the Great Suggestion, and He actually gave us the tools to obey it. 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
9: Titles of Christ. In the Bible, Jesus is given many titles that teach us about who He is and what He has done. 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Jesus was the firstborn from death, resurrected that we may have life, and He is the firstborn over all creation, the preeminent Son, through whom we are adopted as sons and daughters of God the Father. 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
1: What's the fruit of the Spirit you're growing in? Self-control?
0: That's the one right there.
1: Or is it the same flavor as that?
0: No, the purple one.
1: Yeah.
0: I got that sitting on a piece of paper.
1: Okay.
0: I foolishly threw the wrapper away, so it, you know what? How much do I love these stupid tropical fruit lifesavers? I take it out of my mouth because I'm trying to be polite. I put the purple one on a piece of paper because I threw the wrapper away.
1: Yep.
0: And then I pick it up during the break to put it in my mouth. It's got paper on it. I eat it. It's fiber. It's good for you. Did you see that video? We did a short, that yeah. Silly pastor who tried to get, did we maybe play that on the radio here?
1: I think we talked about it.
0: I cavilt. It takes a page of the Bible out and makes some kid on the stage eat it.
1: Yeah.
0: It's a riot because the guys, he literally says, turn up the music because he needs his mood enhancer. Turn up the music. And he's got the kid standing there. This is going to be a blessing for you. Ah! And he tries to hit him with the Spirit. Kid doesn't even blink. Puts his hand on his forehead, gives him a little tap. Not nanny. And then he tried, turn the music. Should have changed the key. Maybe that would have helped. But he turns the music up and I think he tried to blow on the kid, like to blow the Spirit onto them like Benny Hinn does. Ridiculous. The kid doesn't do anything. All right, give him a round of applause, everybody. Get him out of here. Because he wouldn't go for the show. What hijinks. What Jude. That's just Jude business. They're clouds that never deliver. And their modus operandi and what they desire so much, it is power. It's to be in the spotlight. It is usually sexually driven. And it's about money, honey. They're wolves. 877-282-2337.
1: All right, this is a text from Joe. Todd, I had a traumatic brain injury in 1999, and I was diagnosed with epilepsy in 2001. Was saved in 2008 and baptized on Resurrection Sunday in 2012. Later that year, doctors worked out the medication I needed for a normal life, but since being on them, I have no joy. My doctors say it's a side effect. If I can't experience the joy of Christ, am I even still saved?
0: Oh.
1: I feel like I should be doing cartwheels and backflips for joy over salvation, and I feel guilty that I don't.
0: Yeah, you shouldn't. You shouldn't. Now, I'm assuming in your scenario that those drugs are a necessity Because as you weigh things, if you don't have them, very bad things are going to happen. Obviously, decisions like that should be done thoughtfully in consultation with your elders, with a whole lot of love and family to help you make those types of decisions as you weigh and balance those things. But assuming that those medications are a necessity and they have a physiological effect of perhaps flattened emotions, yeah, that's a sacrifice. And that you'd have to weigh that. You'd have to weigh that. If it's causing you to constantly be numb, there are plenty of people who have gone off of meds because they cannot stand the side effects like that. No, I'm not suggesting that. I'm just saying you need to weigh that and consider that. But if ultimately the scales tip toward you need your epilepsy medicine and it's robbing you of joy, oh, the last thing it means is that you're not saved. It means a medicine is having a side effect. No more, no less. Okay? 877-282-2337.
1: All right, this is from Anonymous. Todd, are you familiar with Bible quizzing? What is your opinion of it? Is it wrong to turn the Bible into a sport?
0: Is there money involved? Are there odds? Is there high, low? I don't get the whole gambling thing. I guess negative number means you're favored to win.
1: Yeah, I don't have any idea.
0: And the plus means probably not, but you'll make more money if you bet on that guy. I think that's how it goes.
1: I don't know.
0: Okay, so if you're doing that, yeah, you shouldn't be doing that with the Bible. But if it's an activity that sharpens you, that causes you to learn more about the Bible and it's fun, I don't think there's anything wrong with that as long as it doesn't somehow trivialize the Bible and make it silly. And that it doesn't become so silly that the Bible is merely a prop. But if you can do it reverentially, maybe reverentially is even too strong, but sober-mindedly, remembering you're dealing with God's word here. This is the word of God codified. With that in mind, I don't think there's anything wrong with Bible quizzing. Speaking of 1 Peter 4, yeah, there's an interesting admonition to those with spiritual gifts, to those who speak as you're speaking the oracles of God. And I thought that's interesting from two perspectives. Number one is if you teach the Bible, even to your kids, whether it's a formal setting or just a family setting, it's with your husband and wife back and forth, teaching the Bible, you're speaking the very words of God. Gulp should cause us to do it in a manner that isn't trite. But then I thought, hey, that's a good Bible verse for biblical counseling. Because if you've got a speaking gift, what do you speak? The words of God. It doesn't say the word of God in psychology. It doesn't say the word of God in philosophy. It doesn't say the word of God and anything else. The word of God, which is exactly what biblical counseling is about. And interestingly, well, I think we touched on this a number of months ago. It doesn't appear to be going away at the moment, but there are a number of people inside of the biblical counseling movement that are trying to bring in, well, I'm just going to call it what I think it is, integrationalism. They're trying to bring in other philosophies. They're bringing in other worldviews because they believe that they have some value. They could have some insight. Why not use them? Well, if you want to do that, then call yourself a Christian counselor. But that is not historically what a biblical counselor is. A biblical counselor speaks the oracles of God, period. No more, no less. We'll be interested to see how this little internal skirmish plays out. I know that ACBC is standing strong. I can't speak for any other biblical counseling organizations, but I know the Association of Certified Biblical Counselors, they ain't playing. Dale Johnson, he ain't giving in on the Bible is sufficient for all of life and godliness. Applause for Dale, who, by the way, is in seasons 1, 2, and 3 of Transformed. Did you know that all 4 seasons are available on our app, which is free, fortisplus.org. Go watch Transformed. You'll love it. Seriously, you're just going to love it. You're going to see biblical counseling in action. And if you can catch season 4 with Dr. Lou Priolo, wow, that guy was good. He was so good. And you'll be edified and you'll learn and you will see the power of the Bible because it is sufficient. Why? Because when we use the Bible, we are speaking the oracles of God. Idea at wretched.org.
1: All right, this is from Steve. Todd, during a recent Sunday school study of Revelation, I found out that our church is pre-tribulation, premillennial, and dispensational.
0: What's the problem here?
1: What does that mean? He doesn't. He wants to know what it means. But I agree.
0: Well, sounds good to me. It's one of the four major eschatological views. Rowe's Publications. If you've never studied the issue, you would really do well to get Rowe's Publications. It's Jimmy, maybe you can look it up on christianbook.com or org, whatever they are. They lay out in kind of chart form, really simply, pre-trib, post, they do a really good job of the four major views. You would do well to study them, and then study them well, and then come to your own conclusion, which will be pre-trib dispensational. 8-7. Oh, did you find it? Rowe's Publication?
1: Yeah, it's on Christian Book, The Four Views of End Times.
0: Yeah, no, it's a booklet, I think, and it's also like a chart.
1: I think they have a DVD study series on this as well.
0: Alrighty. And they do a really, I think they do a fair job. I think they do a very fair job of laying out all of the positions. And if this is kind of a new field of study, I would suggest another field of study before you study eschatology, and that is the study of hermeneutics. Because you need to know your rules of biblical interpretation. Because if you have rules and you follow them, my opinion, we're not going to divide over this, my opinion. Let me just put it this way. Sir, you're in the right church. 877-282-2337.
1: This is a text from Anonymous. Tasha, churches ask people with disruptive Tourette's to leave the sanctuary during Sunday service.
0: It depends. And the reason I say that is because it's a dance. It's not dissimilar to little children. I understand we don't want to disrupt people in the church service, but we also simultaneously want kids to sit under the preaching of the word, don't we? Even at a young age. I'm a full believer. A brand new infant, baby, just brand new out of the womb, just got birthed, get something out of preaching. They're hearing the word of God being proclaimed. We want them in there. So what happens when the kid cries? Well, it depends. Are the parents doing everything they can to stop it? Okay, then we have patience, don't we? And if it goes on for a little bit or the parent identifies, oh, this cry, I know what that means, they get up and they go out to the lobby or they go to the cry room. But I think that we need to find that balance and do it together. It grows both of us, doesn't it? It helps a parent to parent better and be more mindful of their kid, considerate of other people, and it causes us to have some patience and loving kindness. All that to say, should somebody ask you to leave? I think the same rules and principles would apply. Is it ongoing? How disruptive is it? Is there an option for you? And together as a church, you make that decision lovingly, and you'll all grow because of it. And until tomorrow, go serve your King.
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11: A major abortion pill case is now before the Fifth Circuit Court of Appeals. Louisiana is challenging the FDA's decision to remove the requirement that mifepristone, the chemical abortion drug, be dispensed in person, allowing for these drugs to be sent remotely and mailed directly to women. Louisiana argues this policy undermines their ability to enforce their own pro-life laws. The case is especially significant because the Supreme Court's Dobbs decision returned abortion policy to the states, yet abortion providers in states like New York or California can still simply mail the drugs across state lines, bypassing those laws. The Fifth Circuit's ruling could determine if states actually have the right to protect unborn children after Dobbs. This is about more than one drug. It's about protecting the unborn.
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12: For American Family News, I'm Chris Woodward. Millions of Americans find themselves in new congressional districts ahead of November's midterm elections. Fox's Jared Halpern has more from Washington.
13: A new report finds nearly 35 million Americans, about 1 in 10 U.S. voters, now live in a different congressional district than 2 years ago. It's the outcome of unprecedented mid-decade redistricting this past year, aimed at giving both parties a stronger advantage in dozens of House districts. President Trump urged the Republican-led legislature in Texas to redraw congressional maps. California, led by Democrats, followed suit in that state, along with several other state legislatures. Courts have blocked some of the redistricting.
12: Warren Buffett is stepping down as chairman of Berkshire Hathaway. He will now become chairman emeritus. His son, Howard, will become the new chairman. The recent catastrophic floods in Nepal have some people blaming it on man-made climate change. Here's AFN's Robert Thornton.
14: The floods were caused after a collapse of bedrock and glacier ice sent debris and water surging through multiple Himalayan rivers. The death toll has risen to over 1,400. Some scientists say the Earth's temperature is rising at a faster rate because of the burning of fossil fuels, and that the chances of such disasters increase, especially in the Himalayan mountains, which some say are warming faster than other parts of the world. Climatologist David LaGates of the Cornwall Alliance talked about something he'd seen in an article on the Himalayas warming faster.

0: what happened. We just have this, and the reporting is going to be down because 100 years ago, what was covered in the news from that international? You didn't have CNN, you didn't have television, so you wouldn't have pictures of it.
1: He said there was a fast-moving debris avalanche in Peru in 1962 that buried a town and killed an estimated 4,000 people. I'm Robert Thornton.
2: Back to the U.S. now, where there is a new superintendent for Des Moines Public Schools. Matt Smith will replace Ian Andre Roberts. Roberts was arrested in 2025 for being an illegal immigrant from Guyana. Health officials are sounding the alarm after a new synthetic opioid that's stronger than fentanyl. Fox's Tanya J. Powers has this story.
3: It's called cyclorphine and can quickly overwhelm the respiratory system, even in small doses, making someone unconscious or unable to breathe. Its effects are still being studied, and most toxicology tests given by hospitals, first responders, and law enforcement officials are not equipped to catch it. A threat notice about the drug was issued in April by the Office of National Drug Control Policy, calling it, quote, up to 10 times more potent than fentanyl. The notice said it had been linked to 55 deaths nationwide between 2025 and 2026, with the majority of the confirmed overdoses in Tennessee.
2: Roku TV viewers can now get on developing what's next on the system. Fox's Evan Brown explains.
4: Roku, the smart TV platform, is now inviting its users to test new apps and share their feedback with Roku Labs. It appears as a tile on the screen. The experience is no longer just a place to find streaming media, though it's still a big part of it. Roku is also featuring gaming, and one new game is already in the Roku Labs for user trials. The developers are also looking for user opinion on a series of apps designed to bring weather, news, and stocks to the smart screen. Fox Corporation is in the midst of an acquisition of Roku.
2: In final news, security is tight at the University of Mississippi ahead of this weekend's football game. The Ole Miss Rebels will face Lane Kiffin and the LSU Tigers. Kiffin was the coach at Ole Miss before moving to LSU. Find more news on AFN.net.
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11: Good afternoon, Truth Talk Live listeners. Today is Constitution Day, for those that didn't know. And on Truth Talk, we try to talk about current events. And since today is Constitution Day, we will be talking about the Constitution. But I didn't come in normal. I didn't come in regular today. I rolled in on my nice Jag. Yeah, that's right. Had to break it out of the house, came into the station with my nice Jag. But I don't mean the car. I mean the Judge Advocate General, Mr. Don Brown. That's who I came in with. Don Brown, welcome to the program, sir.
12: It's good to be with you, Jamal. You know, I actually used to own a Jag or a Jaguar, and there's an old saying back in the day, it was a good looking car, but if you buy a Jag, you buy a mechanic. So after enough mechanics built, I had to say goodbye to my Jag, but it was a good looking car. I'll say that much about it.
11: Yes, I have a little bit experience with that. It's a nice car, but you do get a mechanic along with that. So we have, again, Don Brown on the program. And for those that don't know, Don Brown is a constitutional lawyer, and he's defended veterans. He's been a serviceman in the Navy. He's also a constitutional expert. So I couldn't think of many better to bring on the show than Don Brown. Now, he's also authored over 16 books, fiction and nonfiction alike. So we have a heavy hitter here today. So we're going to be blessed to hear what he has to say. So right out of the gate, Don, I was about to call you Mr. Martin. You told me not to do that. Old habits die hard. So if I say it, just please forgive me. So Don, we're just going to come right out of the gate. I'm going to be coming from kind of like a layman's basic perspective. I'm going to try to step it up a little bit, but I kind of want to come in from this perspective for people who don't really know about the Constitution, who really don't care.

0: care about the Constitution. I know enough to know it matters. I have a good friend by the name of Caleb Eiderly. He's also a constitutional expert. He's really got me interested in the Constitution. He works with a nice financial organization called Pitt Trader. Go check him out. So as we've had conversations over the years, I've come to have an appreciation, a respect for the Constitution, especially what it took for us to get that Constitution. So again, right at the gate, for those that don't really care about the Constitution, what would you say to those people, Don?
1: Well, do you like freedom or not? And do you like freedom? Do we appreciate what it means to be able to say what we want to say, to worship how we want to worship? You know, to be protected in our homes without having the police or soldiers just be able to march in. You know, do we appreciate the right, if we were to get charged with a crime, to have an effective assistance of counsel? Because the Constitution, at the end of the day, is a freedom document. Next to the Holy Bible itself, it is the greatest secularized freedom document known to man. And you know, if you really, and we don't teach the Constitution anymore, and I had an article or op-ed come out this last week in the Carolina Journal saying it's time to teach American exceptionalism. And we ought to be teaching the Constitution each and every year.
0: Amen.
1: In public schools and the Federalist Papers, which are kind of like the guide to the Constitution, were written at the time the Constitution was being ratified. But if you really want a basic understanding of the Constitution, just start by reading and thinking about the preamble. It starts with, "We the people of the United States, in order to form a more perfect union." Then you get verbs, and you get verbs, powerful verbs, and powerful objectives. The first is to establish justice. That means justice is blind. Justice that doesn't, you know, favor one person over the other because of money, social status, race, you know, political power. So the Constitution is to establish justice, to ensure domestic tranquility. That means law and order. We want to live in a country where we don't have to worry about being mugged in the street and where there is common civility. So establish justice, ensure domestic tranquility, provide for a common defense. You know, we have a military and we want to make sure that we are secure as a nation, and then promote the general welfare. That's not talking about a welfare state. That's talking about the well-being of and happiness of Americans. Done through a commerce clause. We have interstate commerce and a post office, so you promote the general welfare, provide for a common defense, and then one of the most, the closing of the preamble is to, and this is what it's all about, to secure the blessings of liberty. Now think about the word, that's a powerful word, to secure the blessings of liberty. Liberty means freedom. It comes from libros, libro, or whatever the Latin word for free, to be free. Secure the blessings of freedom to ourselves, that's us, and our posterity. That's those who come behind us. And that's freedom. What is freedom from? It's freedom from overreaching government. The Constitution itself, you see, is a great restraining device. It's an instrument that creates a centralized federal government, yet it is a great restraining device against overreaching government. And that's how things have gotten turned around. So I would say to somebody who doesn't care, do you want freedom, or do you want the government or some other nanny state coming in and telling you what you got to do, what you can't do, owning what you can own, telling you how much you can make or can't make, taking everything that your hard labor through taxes? What do you want, freedom, or do you want government tyranny? And so if you want freedom, you should appreciate the Constitution, read it, understand it, get a better feel for it. And that's what I would say. It's kind of a long answer to a short question, but that's the way I feel about it. I'm sticking with it.
0: No, that's why you're here. Folks that want to hear me talk about this, they want to hear the experts. So, yeah, the floor is yours, sir. But you brought me to a good question about freedoms, about protections, and, again, why people should care. Some folks, I believe, I could be wrong, but I believe some folks think they could just roll out of bed and they have their rights, they have their government, they have their way of life even. Talk about why that is not the case. Talk about what it took to get to the Constitution, all the way from, and I know this is going to be probably another long answer. We'll probably have to answer it on the other side of the break, but we can get into it a little bit about the Constitutional Congress, and then talk about how we had to fight literally to have our independence, to have our Constitution, which are two different things. The Declaration of Independence is separate from the Constitution. I didn't know that. And then we have the Bill of Rights, where you have a lot of amendments at, which is also good. Amendments talking about slavery and women's rights, but I'm getting ahead of myself. So to toss this question to you, for somebody that just rolls out of bed thinking we have our rights, protections, and way of life, talk about what it took to get the Constitution that we have today.
1: Well, we start, of course, you mentioned the Declaration of Independence, but the British controlled the 13 colonies, and the king and the parliament became increasingly oppressive against the Americans who were British subjects who were living here. And what happened is the British had come out of a 7 years war against the French, and they'd gone into heavy debt to finance those wars. And they needed money. So what they started doing was taxing Americans who were British subjects in the colonies. And they increased the tax through the Stamp Act tax and through other taxes, and were not giving Americans the right to really have a voice in the British Parliament. And when it became more and more oppressive. British troops would come in and by authority of the king just come into your house, take over, stay there as long as they want it without permission, which is why we have the Third Amendment. The Third Amendment prohibits that. But so the birth of the nation.
0: Don, we're coming up on a break. You ended on birth of a nation. So we're going to come back. Hey, guys, Truth Talk Live, talking about the Constitution on Constitution Day. Come in with your comments and questions. 866-348-7884. Truth Talk Live. We'll be right back.
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4: 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In other words, I was given mercy in place of my misery. I needed grace, and God came to my rescue. What a marvelous truth. And the antidote to misery. The living God touched Saul's life with mercy. The living God still slips his hand into the ranks of humanity and points us out, saying, "Here is my grace."
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6: Hi, I'm Johnny Erickson Tata. When U.S. astronaut Jeff Williams was on the space station, there were times loneliness was overwhelming. Once, when Jeff was only 6 weeks into a six-month stay, he shared his discouragement with his wife. She prayed, asking God to bring something into Jeff's day. That same morning, he floated over a window and saw the snow-covered peaks of the Aleutian Islands. Looking closer, he realized one of the peaks was an erupting volcano. Jeff was ecstatic. It was such a rare sight. He could not believe his eyes. Such an answer to prayer. Friend, if you are overwhelmed with loneliness, ask God to give you a tangible sign of his presence. Acts chapter 14 says that God does not leave us without evidence of himself and his goodness. Evidence of God's greatness is all around us, so ask God to reveal that to you today. It will be an answer to prayer.
0: Welcome back to Truth Talk Live on this Constitution Day. We're talking about the Constitution. We have a heavy hitter. We have the JAG officer, Don Brown, in the house with us, and he's talking about the Constitution. You left off on Birth of a Nation, I believe. So just to kind of re-up for the people, and I mentioned this because I didn't want you to forget your thought, Don, for the people that are maybe just tuning in, I asked Don about what it took to get to the Constitution, from the Continental Congress to fighting different battles, wars, what have you, to get to the Constitution. So just to re-up, could you answer that question, Don? Don, you with us?
1: Are you there, Jamal? You copy?
0: Oh, yeah, I copy, sir. Man, I was sweating there for a little bit. All right. So pick up where you left off, please, sir.
1: The Birth of a Nation is a good place to restart here because, you see, America, you know, we've heard Jesus tell Nicodemus, you must be born again. You see, America, so we, as Christians, we have two births, a natural birth and a spiritual birth. Well, our nation really has two births. There's the birth of a nation, which was with the Declaration of Independence, and the birth of our republic, which is what the Constitution represents. But this nation was born out of a tyrannical government regime. Taxes, regulation, no right to protect against search and seizure, you know, no right against self-incrimination. It was a very, very, very jackbooted British government that led to the rebellion. And the birth of the nation itself, the final victory that George Washington achieved over Cornwallis at Yorktown, which led to the end of the Revolutionary War, was an absolute miracle. You know, you had a ragtag group of farmers and blacksmiths and merchants and others defeat the largest, most powerful military in the world. So it was a miracle in and of itself. But after that, the question is, how would the baby nation government itself, or how would it be governed? And there was a lot of different thoughts, and they came up with what they called the Articles of Confederation, which were in place from 1776, well, after 1776 until 1787, which is when the Constitution was born. And the Articles of Confederation were very loosely governed. They did not have any type of central authority at all and were very, very ineffective. And so when the Constitution was passed initially September 17, 1787, how many years ago has it been? You can do the math. 239. Let me see. We're 11 years. You have an 11-year difference. So 250 minus 11 would be 239 years ago today.
0: Okay.
1: Benjamin Franklin steps out of the Constitutional Hall, and a little old lady asks him, "Mr. Franklin, what is it that you have given us?" And what Ben Franklin says is, "A republic, ma'am, if you can keep it." And
0: there you
1: so
0: go.
1: The U.S. Constitution created a republic. And a republic, you know, I lecture on this whenever I can. People don't understand that because we're not taught it. But a republic is characterized by three-letter phrases. And one of those phrases is checks and balances. Our entire Constitution is full of checks and balances. And the purpose of these checks and balances, Jamal, is to protect against the over-concentration of federal and now state governmental power. And the second three-letter phrase that characterizes the republic is rule of law. You know, we're a nation of laws and not of men. We don't let mobs just go out and lynch people. We're a nation of laws. righteous laws should be what govern the nation. And that's the way the Constitution is set up, and that's how we came about, and that's how we were born.
0: That is amazing, and I was going to try to find a way to squeeze in one of my new favorite movies now called A Great Awakening. Have you heard about that movie?
1: I've seen the movie. It's an absolute great, fabulous piece of work about the relationship between George Whitefield and Benjamin Franklin. Recommend it to everybody.
0: Yes, and that's another nod to Caleb Iderly and the Iderly family, Bill and Linda Iderly. I saw a couple of previews on it, but I just wrote it off like, okay, it seems nice. Maybe I'll catch it streaming later or what have you. But the Iderly said, no, Jamal, you have to go watch this movie. And I take the word pretty heavily. I take it seriously. So I went to the theaters to watch it. And let me tell you how green I am on this, Don. I did not even know who Pastor Whitefield was. That is terrible, because the guy was so instrumental. One guy. And I've talked about this a few times on the show about the impact of one person. So right. The impact of not just one person, but also a Christian, also a pastor. And this right. is not to spoil it for the folks that haven't seen it. And like Don said, if you haven't seen it, please go see it. It's an amazing movie. Again, it's called A Great Awakening. So Pastor Whitefield was a traveling pastor, was riding horseback up and down the East Coast, and he had a friendship with Benjamin Franklin. And Benjamin Franklin at the time, he was kind of agnostic, I guess you would say, but he kind of wore him down. And Continental Congress were at a kind of an impasse on what to do with their government, how to form their government. So Pastor Whitefield helped Benjamin Franklin on his path, and they brought God into that square, and they were able to break that gridlock when they brought God into the square and into the conversation. That was an amazing movie. So again, if you hadn't seen it, go check it out. With that being said, you also mentioned how Benjamin Franklin said, we have a republic if we can keep it. So we have the DSA coming in now. And for those that don't know, the DSA stands for the Democratic Socialists of America. This is not attacking a political party or what have you. They just have aligned themselves with the Democratic Party. So you have Mondami that has been elected mayor of New York. You have some people making some inroads, I believe, in Texas. You have El Saeed that's out there trying to run a campaign. You have Hassan Piker, who is a YouTuber, and they're talking about socialist, communist views, and they're trying to bring them here. As a matter of fact, Hassan Piker said that it was a shame that the Soviet Union collapsed. He said it was a shame they collapsed. So with the socialism, communism coming in here, can our country last with that kind of influence on our nation?
1: Well, we stand on the word of God, and God's word said, with God, all things are possible. Yes, we can survive if we turn to him. You know, if we follow the dictates of 2 Chronicles 7:14, turn to him and pray and confess our wicked ways, and we can, through with his help, defeat evil, because we're looking at unadulterated evil. But the thing that we cannot afford to do is simply roll over and stop fighting and just let them have their way. You know, there's a big conference we'll be speaking at up in McDowell County called Salt and Light. I'll be speaking on the 26th in just another 10 days or so, 9 days, I guess. And anyway, you look at the call, salt and light. You know, we have to be, if salt loses its saltiness, it's no good. It's to be thrown out and trampled by men. We are to be the light of the world. Right. We must stand against evil. Socialism is evil. Communism is evil. Nazism is evil. Sharia law and Islamism is evil. And we have coddled evil for too many generations now in this country. But there's a song that we used to sing back when I would go to church camp when I was a kid, that it only takes a spark to get a fire going.
0: Right.
1: And so greater is he that is in you than he's in the world. So back to your question, we absolutely can defeat and turn these evil forces back.
0: Amen.
1: And that's if we cast our eyes to the hill, whence comes our help?
0: Gotcha.
1: So that's what it takes.
0: We're going to a break for the Forsyth County area. We're going to switch to other markets. 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
8: 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You see, we long for our greater home. Our home is in heaven. You miss those relatives that have gone on to heaven ahead of you? That's a good thing. You will be reunited with them because that's what lasts forever. We are to be homesick for that great eternal home, but it should also cause us to want to spread the good news of Christ, to invite everyone to this wonderful home that Christ has gone ahead of us and prepared a place for us. 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
10: Hi, I'm Barry McGuire, author of Ignite Your Life, explaining how you can have wholehearted faith regardless of your circumstances. Have you noticed how quickly society can redefine what's considered normal or acceptable? 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God does. Romans 12:2 tells us, do not conform to the pattern of this world, but be transformed by the renewing of your mind. 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When people notice we live differently, they're going to ask why. 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You can explain that you're following Jesus because we love him and want people to have the same hope you found in him. Your life should point people to Christ, and your words should tell them why. Ignite your life. 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
12: We need to be able to speak about our grief and have safe people to witness that. 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To be free of old wounds is a big one. As you go through the journey, what are the what ifs? What are the kind of bargaining with God? What are the old wounds that need to be really addressed and resolved? And that's where counseling can be of help. And then to integrate the pain and loss into your story. It's part of life. It is part of our story now. It's not who I am, but it's part of how God is shaping me, to integrate that. And then to make meaning. The fifth is really significant. How will I make meaning of this?
13: Hear more at familyminute.org.

0: Talk Live. This is Constitution Day. We're talking about the Constitution, but we can't talk about the Constitution without our suppliers or supporters, rather, people that help us with bringing programs to the airwaves such as this. That's going to be Mr. Barbecue. That's going to be Mighty Muscadine Juice. That's going to be Carolina Wood Floors. That's going to be Limitless Golf. So many sponsors. We thank you for your support, and we just couldn't do it without you. So we got to pay the bills, and these guys help us out with that. So thank you once again to all of our sponsors and supporters. And also, if you want to have your programming on the radio, then you can call us as well. And if you want to have your, not just programming, but if you want to have your advertising, if you want to advertise on Truth Network, there's a number to call. That's going to be 336-759-0363. Again, that's 336-759-0363. We would love to work with you. To re-up, we're talking about Constitution on Constitution Day, talking to Don Brown, Jack Officer, that's Judge Advocate General with the Navy, constitutional expert. He's fought for veterans. He's fought against COVID cases. He's written over 16 books, an amazing guy. We were talking about, when we went to break, we were talking about the DSA, the Socialist Movement. Didn't think we would be talking about that, but going back to what Ben Franklin said, it's a republic, ma'am, as long as you can keep it. Have we been asleep at the wheel? Have we been taking this gift that God gave us too lightly? Some people say that they don't like America. They even hate America. It has an awful past, true. But I will go to what Reverend Barber said. He said, is your house perfect? Is everything right in your house? Well, it's the same thing for America. We're not perfect, but I'd rather live here than anybody, than anywhere else. And we just went through a few things that we can take as a blessing. Our freedom of speech, that's something that everybody can gravitate to and support. Everybody wants to have a voice. It doesn't matter who you are, from the left to the right to the middle. Everybody wants to have their voice. We can go on this with the Second Amendment. Touchy subject, but it gives us the right to defend ourselves. We do have crime. Evil exists, unfortunately. And that brings me to one of my favorite quotes from Edmund Burke. He said, all it takes for evil to succeed is for good men to do nothing. We still have crime, so we still have to defend ourselves. We still need military, police. We still need judges to take care of these crimes, jails to lock them up. One of the things that the DSA says, they say they don't want to have any prisons. Okay, so where are you going to lock up the criminals at? Where are you going to put those guys at? But I'm getting ahead of myself. So Don Brown was talking about if communism, socialism, the DSA, if it could work in this country. So I'll toss it back to you, Don.
1: Well, certainly communism can work if you want tyranny. If you want to end up in a situation where the government can take you and kill you without trial, yes. If you want a situation where the government can spy on you and simply enter your homes and tell you, you know, how many kids you can have like they do in China, then it can work, you know, if that's what you want. But you see, the problem is, you know, you asked have we fallen asleep at the wheel a moment ago or something like that. Jamal, very good question. I think we have. I think we've got fat and happy, you know, really since the World War II years, and it's been gradual, you know, and we have become like the frog in the frying pan. Mm. You know, they took prayer out of school, took the Bible out of school, they took manger scenes out of the public square, they took the Ten Commandments down all through, you know, demented Supreme Court rulings, I would add, which have nothing to do with the Constitution. But they began to do that. We got richer. We decided on Sundays we were going to watch the NFL. Nothing wrong with the NFL, don't get me wrong, but our priorities became everything other than worship. You know, the next thing you know, you wind up in a situation where you're on the verge. You know, it's like the Bible says, at the end of Judges, they call good for evil and evil for good. And we have gotten into that situation today. We are being taught in schools. Kids are being taught in schools that socialism is somehow glamorous.
0: Right.
1: It's never worked. In every instance, it's led to tyranny. You know, the Nazi Party was the National Socialist Party of Germany. You know, Hitler himself was a socialist. I mean, he, millions he killed. And between Mao's Zedong, Hill and Joseph Stalin killed well over 200 million people. And then you look at the number of deaths under radical Islam. And yet these evil philosophies, which are now, you know, soaking themselves in our culture because we have neither the courage nor the education to take action and stand up against them, are like a cancer permeating, threatening our liberty. And then these liberties that we have are God-given, by the way. When you go even to the Declaration of Independence, behold, these truths be self-evident, all men are created equal, endowed by the Creator, endowed by who? The Creator, with certain unalienable rights. So among these, not all, but among these, are life, which is the first unalienable right mentioned in our founding documents, liberty, the second, that's freedom, and of course, soon happiness. But these are God-given rights. And if we don't speak against evil and stand against evil, it's like that great quote from Burt that you mentioned, all for evil, all it takes for evil, you know, to take control is for good men to do nothing. And that's where we are in this country today.
0: That's exactly right. And got to give out the number so folks can call in with their comments, questions, criticisms. Excuse me. We're not going to jump down your throat. We're not going to attack you. This is an open dialogue. That's one of the things that made this country great, is an open eye, open exchange of ideas. We had Einstein come over from another country, helped out tremendously with our science field. We had a whole lot of people coming in from other countries. I just mentioned him because he was one of my favorite guys to talk about. We do better when we bring in other ideas. Now, all ideas are not good. Again, there is evil. So some things you have to say no to. But when we have an open dialogue, when we talk, when we look at different angles that we haven't considered, we do better for that. We had Charlie Kirk that was assassinated a while ago. Some people don't like Charlie Kirk. I hear you. I understand that. But he was a guy talking about the Constitution, talking about his faith. And one of the things he said was, I want to be remembered for my faith. So when you have people getting gunned down like that, that is going down a path we do not want to go down. I'm not trying to compare him to Dr. Martin Luther King, but people talk about him being gunned down, JFK being gunned down. This is here in America. Land of the free, home of the brave, good way of life, but yet our leaders are still being killed. And if not even leaders, people who are talking about talking, being killed. And then what's bad on top of that, Don, is you have, unfortunately, people mocking his death. I'm not going to mock anybody's death. As a Christian, we shouldn't celebrate that. We're all about life, celebrating life. One of my favorite quotes is, Jesus said, I'm the way, the truth, and the life. Jesus talked about life. So we should be better than assassinations. We should be better than killing en masse like they do in other countries. So this is something that is kind of burning on my mind right now. And I see we have a Jesse from North Carolina. If that's the Jesse who I'm thinking about, he's a top tier guy. You like him, Don. And we'll get to Jesse in just 1 second. We had the fall of Afghanistan a few years ago. We were over there for 20 years, tragic letdown, loss of life, loss of billions of dollars, and the potential of something happening and growing over there. It was stalled. It was delayed, unfortunately. What's different about Afghanistan and other areas versus here? Because that document is pretty much, it's not magical. It's just saying this is what we abide by. But talk about how that document has inspired us to have this nation and why it works here. And can it work in other places? Did they do something wrong in Afghanistan? Why is that document so inspirational to us here? Well, what's different about that than what happens in other countries, Don?
1: Because it stands for freedom and liberty. And when you have freedom and liberty, you can speak. You know, and there, You have a right to speak dumb stuff or smart stuff. We have a right to go and worship how you want to worship without the, you know, the Jack Buddhist thugs kicking the door down. You know, you don't see, you can make fun of America, make fun of capitalism, make fun of the Constitution all you want, but you don't see millions and millions and millions and millions of people knocking down the doors to go to Afghanistan or any other Muslim country or even any Western European country anymore. Now, plus, to Canada, they're fleeing to America, and it is the bright, shining promise of freedom that causes that. And, you know, we have an opportunity. You can come here and, outside of governmental oppression, be anything you want to be. And because it's the land of opportunity, and people around the world see that, and it is the beacon of freedom promised at the heart by the United States Constitution. And by our constitutional republic, we are not a democracy. I was at the RNC last week, and we had some prominent speakers saying our democracy, and nothing gets on my nerves faster than to hear that.
0: Right.
1: But it's the promise of freedom. And that constitution, as I said earlier, checks and balances. If you look at the Bill of Rights, it starts with Congress shall not. Congress shall not pass a law to prohibit the establishment of religion or prohibiting the free exercise thereof or to prohibit freedom of speech or the press or the right of people to peaceably assemble or the right to petition the government for redress of grievances. All those are protected under the American Constitution. You go in and you speak against the government of Afghanistan or Saudi Arabia or anything like that, you can get your head chopped off real fast. You know, and even in Canada, they were arresting pastors for quote unquote hate speech during and after COVID. And only in America is there, despite the flaws, only one perfect man ever walked the face of the earth. He was also God. But despite the flaws that we have here, we are still the greatest hope of freedom on all the earth. And that's why people are flocking here. Just look at the evidence if there's any question about it.
0: Amen to that. And I wanted to jump in to give Jesse a chance. Jesse, you're on. Welcome to Truth Talk Live. Well, we're going to break. Jesse, hang on for 1 second. We're talking about the Constitution on Constitution Day. 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Call in with your comments, questions, criticisms. We'd love to hear from you. Truth Talk Live. We'll be right back.
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4: Now, I'm of the opinion that many of us today are missing a great blessing. Suppose you're going through a particular time of trial, trouble. Why not set yourself aside to God? You're a Christian. And you don't want to get hurt in all of this. You want to live for God, don't you? And so you set yourself aside for God in a very definite way to walk closer with him. And it'll make the trial, now it won't remove the trial, but it'll make it more bearable, let me say. And he says, take my yoke upon you and learn of me. I'm meek and lowly. And it's nice to be yoked up with him.
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6: 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Sproul. Are we really amazed by the measure of God's grace that he has poured out on us? 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And from all eternity, he determined that the Son's work would not be in vain. And so he determined not just to make salvation possible and then cross his fingers hoping that somebody would take advantage of the ministry of Jesus, but God the Father from all eternity determined to make salvation certain for those whom he has determined to give to his Son.
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0: Welcome back to Truth Talk Live. This is Constitution Day, and we're talking about the Constitution. We're talking to JAG lawyer Don Brown, and we're waiting to hear from you. Call in with your comments, questions, criticisms, what have you about the Constitution. 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And for folks that are listening on other markets, we have all the markets on the Truth app. So folks out in Virginia, Salt Lake City, Richmond, South Carolina, and yes, Charlotte, you can always tune in to your favorite program on the Truth Network app. So we were going to go to Jesse, who's calling in from North Carolina. He's another guy that is a heavy hitter as well. We also have Dr. Carson, and we'll get to Dr. Carson in a little bit. But Jesse, go ahead with your comments, sir.
8: Hello. Thanks for having me on, Jamal. And I'm glad that we're celebrating this Constitution Day.
0: Amen.
8: I overheard a little bit of the previous conversation with the JAG attorney, Brother Don, and I was... The question came up was why this document, would it work in another nation or in another country? I'm assuming we're talking about the Constitution.
0: Yes.
8: And the reality is it comes down to, I love to quote this from John Adams, our Constitution is only fit for a moral and religious people. For the governance of any other, it is wholly and completely inadequate.
0: Wow.
8: And him being a Baptist deacon in the early colonies, when he's talking about religion and morality, he's talking about some form, shape, or substance of Christianity. This is what was coming from all the different 13 states of the time, the 13 colonies, when they were ratifying the Constitution, and Alexander Hamilton makes the comment, we didn't think that we needed to make it any more obvious that we were a Christian nation in the document of the Constitution, because it was so in the seedbed of our culture, our history, our founding.
0: That's exactly right. And for folks who don't know Jesse, we became friends through Pastor Noah. He's a pastor of a church out there, I believe it's called First Baptist out in Kernersville. He's also hosting the Revelation course with Dr. Greg Hennett. Dr. Greg Hennett has a show until he comes on Truth Network. So it's amazing how these connections work. Believe it or not, Jesse's only 27 years old, guys. And he's running a shop called Patriot Pretzel. I go there quite often and get me some good pretzels. They also have some homeschoolers that come in there. They have chess boards and everything. It's a nice, good hangout spot in Kernersville. Ask you to go check it out. Again, it's called Patriot Pretzel Company. So go check them out. Hey, Jesse, we're up against the clock here, but I really want to thank you for calling in, and hopefully we can get to talk to you next time on Truth Talk.
8: Yeah. Lord bless you, Jamal. Thanks for having me on.
0: All right, Lord bless you. All right, now we're going to from one heavy hitter to another heavy hitter. He's also a regular here on Truth Talk. That's Dr. Date the Word Carson. How you doing, Doc?
9: I'm good, Jamal, and what a great day to be celebrating what we have in America, the United States Constitution, and just have enjoyed listening to Mr. Brown, and you talk about the freedoms, the liberty that we have, and that, again, we're connected to the Declaration of Independence. That got us started, so we celebrate 250 years. But then we had to have something to make that Declaration of Independence work. There's a formation that had to come together, and that's the Constitution, and that puts the Declaration into action. And I love what Jesse just said from John Adams. I saw an article today on my Fox News website about John Quincy Adams. As we think about the Constitution, he wrote letters to his son, and Adams believed that no education, I'm quoting now, could be complete without the Bible.
10: Wow.
9: He wrote to his son that when duly read and meditated upon, the Bible is, of all books in the world, that which contributes most to make men good, wise, and happy. And what really has made America different, it's not just the Declaration of Independence, the Constitution, but the fact that we have taught the Bible through the years. I go to Williamsburg, and I listen to the reenactor, George Whip, and he talked about the most important thing is that in those early days, they believed in a thing called virtue. And that comes from the teachings of Jesus. And how to live out the fruits of the Spirit. And so we need not only to be teaching the Declaration of Independence, teaching the Constitution. Mr. Brown, you are so white. We're not teaching what it says. And then teaching the Bible, how they all go together to make for great people and the ability then to do great things with your life. And I just thank you for hosting this show today, Jamal. I'm a big advocate of the Constitution because it gives us religious liberty. And I don't know of any people in the world that have enjoyed such freedom to worship our God. And I don't ever want to see that fall away.
0: Amen to that. Hey, Doc, we are coming up on the close of the show, but could you real quick, yeah, in about a minute, talk about that thing you mentioned at Wednesday in the Word about the July 4th new initiative going on?
9: Well, we're seeing that with the Southern Baptists on their calendar, they have July the 4th is Religious Liberty Sunday. And so I don't know who all is learned about that, but I would hope that every pastor will take advantage of now the 4th of July being on a Sunday, 2027, and preach why religious liberty is so important, because we believe as Christians, not just Baptists, as Christians, we believe in the freedom of conscience. We don't make anybody become believers. Our government is not to make anyone worship God.
0: That's
9: we
0: right.
9: have the freedom to do that. God does not want us hearkening to him with our lips, but our heart is far from him. We need to make the choice, and today every person can choose, should choose, to accept the Lord Jesus Christ as their Savior. But I can't make you do that, and you can't make me do that. It wouldn't be true relationship with Jesus if we were made to. So we've got to think about what's so important about religious liberty in this country. And it comes right from our Constitution, backed up by, as Mr. Brown said, the Declaration of Independence. What makes us different is our rights come from God.
0: Amen. That's your pastor, guys. I know we call him doctor, but he's also a pastor. So once you get everything in line with God, everything else falls into place. Hey, Doc, we got to go, but thank you very much for the call. Yeah. And also, guys, yes, check out sir. Dr. Carson on Date the Word app. It's a verse for every day of the year, Date the Word app. Thank you, Dr. Carson. God bless you.
9: Thank you, sir.
0: Don, we're coming back to you. You had talked about a lot. So how can folks keep up with you and what you're doing?
1: Well, you can go to my book's website is donbrownbooks.com, and we have a political website still up, brown4nc.com. And you can go on to my emails, donbrownbooks@gmail.com. Write us. We'll write you back. Love to stay in touch with the readers and listeners, and just honored to be here with you today, Jamal.
0: Good deal. Hey, it's been my honor, and I can't think of really anything better outside of the Bible to talk about than the Constitution. It's like we've said many times over, it gives us our freedoms. And as you mentioned, which I wanted to reiterate, our freedoms come from our Creator, not from government, not from your fraternity or sorority, not from some kind of social group. It comes from our Creator. Why is that important, guys? It's important because no government can add or take away from your freedoms. That's another reason why this document is so key and so crucial. Over there in Russia and China, they don't have that in their document. So it's hard for them to say, hey, government, presidents, officials, adhere to our rights. It's written here. They don't have that kind of luxury. We do. We can say, hey, government, hey, president, Congress, you have to abide by our rights, and you can't take them away. And the moment somebody might want to try to take them away, we can check them. Well, if they want to do that, according to the Constitution, they can be voted out or they can be removed. And let me just turn to my handheld Constitution from Turning Point USA. I know you know it, Don, but hey, I'm trying to step on my game here. So that is going to be an amendment. Is that 25? Is that right, sir?
1: What was the question again?
0: About removing a president from office. Yes, it's Amendment 25.
1: Yes, 25th Amendment. Yep, absolutely. Yep.
0: So,
1: absolutely.
0: There you go. So about 45 seconds, I'll let you have the floor. Anything you want to close us out with, sir?
1: Well, I just think that it should be a day of Thanksgiving. We should reflect on the freedoms that are recognized in the Constitution. Understand the Constitution reflects God-given rights. And our rights don't come from government. They come from God. You mentioned Russia and China. This communist government, the government is their God with a small g.
0: That's right. And that's the music, Don. Hey, Don, I got to cut you off. But thank you for coming to the show. Appreciate you. God bless you. Hey, Constitution Day. Our rights come from God. Nation is
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13: For American Family News, I'm Chris Woodward. Vice President J.D. Vance traveled to Iowa today for a campaign stop in Council Bluffs. That's west of Des Moines, just before you get to the Nebraska border. Vance said the midterm election is about keeping America great, and that includes Iowa.
14: Ladies and gentlemen, this is our heritage. This is what we own and deserve to own as Iowans and as citizens of the United States.
13: Some polls show Democrats are leading Republicans in House races, and the Senate is a toss-up. But Republicans say Democrats had their opportunity under President Joe Biden, which led to Americans voting Donald Trump back into office. A national defense analyst believes the message of deterrence prompted the Secretary of the Air Force to acknowledge that we have offensive weapons in space. AFN's Chad Groening has more.
15: Air Force Secretary Troy Mink didn't reveal the specifics, what the weapons were, how they work, or if they were targeting other objects in space or on Earth. He just confirmed that the U.S. has fielded, quote, on-orbit space control weapons capable of defending against hostile action. The U.S. had warned 2 years ago that Russia was developing a new space-based anti-satellite weapon, reflecting longstanding worries about space threats from Russia and China. Bob McGinnis is a national defense strategist and president of McGinnis Strategies, LLC.
16: It's all about deterrence, which is a message. Evidently, there was something that prompted this, and likely it had to do with perhaps the trip that the CIA director, Ratcliffe, made to Moscow a couple of weeks ago. He's not a one-message guy. Likely he talked about NATO, he talked about Iran, and, of course, Ukraine. But this is a possibility.
15: And McGinnis says the Russians have very good technology for space.
16: We're up there with Russians in the International Space Station. They have lots of satellites, they have lots of ballistic missiles, and the Chinese, of course, are emergent right now in their capabilities, too. They're talking about, in a couple of years, having this moon base not far from where we're talking about. So outer space is at play. We've got to understand the world's changing.
15: I'm Chad Groening.
13: A former Georgia State Representative has pleaded

0: All three resigned their seats.
1: A judge in New Hampshire said no to a bid for a new trial by a woman whose 1990s case inspired a book and a movie. Fox's Tanya J. Powers has this story.
2: Pamela Smart is serving life in prison for orchestrating the murder of her husband and had petitioned the court for a new trial, arguing that prosecutors misled the jury during her 1991 trial. Smart, who is now 59, was a 22-year-old high school media coordinator when she began an affair with a 15-year-old boy who later shot and killed her husband, Gregory Smart. She denied knowledge of the plot at the time of the murder, eventually taking responsibility for her husband's death in 2024. Smart sought to overturn her conviction in January, claiming prosecutors provided jurors with inaccurate transcripts of recorded conversations between her and the teen. The case inspired the 1992 book To Die For and the 1995 film of the same name.
1: And expect to hear more about males and female sports in the coming days. Virginia state officials quietly pulled the plug on proposed regulations that would have barred biological males from competing in female-only sports and using female locker rooms. This undoing actually took place on July 30th, but it wasn't publicly announced, and it went unnoticed until appearing as withdrawn on the state's regulatory town hall website. Supporters of so-called transgender athletes say it's a matter of inclusivity, but women argue it's a violation of their Title IX rights to have to compete against males and share private spaces. Find more news on AFN.net. Like us on Facebook, follow us on X, and subscribe to our free daily email news briefs on AFN.net. 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
3: God has really blessed me. 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
3: First created the world, he didn't snap his fingers or wink his eye. The Lord spoke. God said, let there be light. Because we believe we speak about the happenings in this world, mindful that our true home is with Jesus Christ and his kingdom. I'm Todd Herman. Welcome to A Disciple's View. You will know them by their fruits. That's a cheat code. I mean, it's not a cheat code, and this came from God's, but it's a cheat code. We should use cheat codes when they come from God, because it's not cheating. Now, cheat code is nomenclature. Obviously, you understand it comes from a video game culture. There used to be cheat codes, and there still are. Some games do this on purpose, where if you can figure out the cheat code, you can beat the game. And I first encountered cheat codes when I played video games, a game called Quake, a first-person shooter game where you're shooting monsters and robots, etc. And I found out that my brain is highly addictive to stuff like that. So I quit doing it. I won't play them because of that. It just became a time suck. But I found a cheat code. You could find ways to give yourself extra power within your weapons. You could even find ways to give yourself extra life. All these games love resurrection. So few of them understand the actual power of the resurrection of Christ. And the Bible's filled with some cheat codes. But again, they're not cheating. They come from the Lord. You will know them by their fruits is a fantastic cheat code for today's society. The other day, I had posted a workout that my coach, my CrossFit coach, James, who is a discipled Christian man, James is not quite half my age. He's 23. I'm nearly 60. James has been doing competitive CrossFit for 14 years. He's a two-time champion of the games, CrossFit Games champ, great guy. And I'd been doing a movement called a wall walk, which is a precursor to getting my handstand walking back. I haven't had handstand walks in a long time. So I'm doing these wall walks, and I found that putting my hands in a more narrow stance increased my efficiency and really radically increased it. It didn't used to be that way. You should be able to have wider hands. Nope, narrow. And James said, Todd, that's a cheat code. Keep using that, brother. Keep using that. And he put that in the notes. It's a cheat code. You shall know them by their fruits. Do you know the company Flock Surveillance? They like to call themselves Flock Safety. There's a debate going on, and it's a good debate to have. The balance between safety and liberty. because

0: I believe, was it Thomas Jefferson or Ben Franklin? One of them said, he who would sacrifice liberty for freedom deserves neither. So my question is, for flock safety, what kind of safety? Because we already have the safety we need. The safety that we encounter in the Lord Jesus is permanent, and it comes with bonuses like being loved by the creator of the universe. I mean, he loves us all, but being in his family. It comes with incredible privileges and responsibilities like being an ambassador for Christ. Our job every single day is to make Jesus look good in everything we do. Every action we take should be calibrated to make the Lord Jesus look good. That's a heck of a responsibility, and wow, what an honor. When we say and close out a prayer in the name of Jesus or in Jesus' name, do you know what that actually means? It's not like Larry Osborne had said, it's not like hitting send on an email. And Dr. Osborne pointed out the fact that that meant speaking as an ambassador of Christ. I pray for this. Speaking in his name as an ambassador. You know, when you are an ambassador of the United States to another country, you can speak on behalf of the president. In this room, I am the president because I'm here at his pleasure. I serve at his pleasure. And today I'm speaking for him. Now, think of that. The next time you say in a prayer, in Jesus' name, wow, did I just pray for things Jesus would pray for? Did I faithfully carry out that duty? You will know them by their fruits. Flock surveillance. There's this debate about freedom and liberty. Well, we know that we've got the freedom that we can count on for eternity in Christ. We also know we have liberty. He invented liberty and accountability. See, freedom is the ability to do whatever you want without consequence. Liberty is freedom within restraint, within limits. So flock surveillance calls themselves flock safety. And after the fact, it can help us find people who commit crimes. I have no problem with that. I have a problem with a massive database of your face and your identity and your movement and your associations and your voice and your footsteps and with whom you travel and when and why being sold to the highest bidder. I have a problem with the system that is set up to restrict our movements. It's a system being set up in advance to blackmail you into driving only when they want you to drive. I have a problem with this system that's set up as a precursor to a social credit system. And if, by the way, you think that's not happening, a couple of years ago, there was an honest attempt in Australia to employ a social credit system where you would need a 100% social credit score to be able to participate in government services you pay for. And you get social credit by being a good citizen, as government says that means, or as government defines it. Like not questioning government edicts, and like not driving in the days you're not allowed to drive. See, we're seeing surveillance all around us. Insurance companies want to have GPS monitoring of our cars because the GPS monitor knows that, hey, you stood on those brakes really hard. That's irresponsible driving. Does the GPS unit know that a deer leapt out in front of you? You took that turn really fast. That's irresponsible driving. Does the GPS unit know that, well, no, the semi wasn't stopping. It's supposed to stop and it didn't. I had to get out of the way. You went 62 in a 55, or you went 67 in a 55. That's irresponsible driving. I was passing a truck that in high winds was weaving back and forth, and I found it dangerous. I found it better to get past it than stay beside it or behind it. You'll know them by their fruits. We can know flock surveillance by their fruits. Are they our advocates? When people hide from you and hide what they really are, that's not loving. It's not fruits of people proud of what they're doing. Certainly not kindness, self-control. It happens, according to this media report, that a flock salesman tried to sell the city of Sheboygan 5 years worth of traffic data on speeds, etc., captured by flock cameras. Funny thing.
1: Development here. Flock Safety tried to sell traffic data to the city of Sheboygan that had been captured by Sheboygan's own flock cameras.
2: Fox 6 investigator Brian Polson is here with more breaking news about this embattled company known for scanning license plates.
3: Yeah, you guys remember last week we talked about this, the company that's known for scanning these license plates. Well, they covered up, city of Sheboygan covered up, I should say, their flock cameras, said they were working to cancel their contract with the company. Well, now we know why. And the reason for that, Mayor Eric Sorensen telling the Fox 6 investigators earlier this summer, a flock sales rep emailed the city's engineering department offering to sell the city 5 years worth of data on traffic speeds and movements captured by those flock cameras. That means Sheboygan's flock cameras have been tracking your driving speeds and movement patterns, something the city says flock never told them about.
0: Why would they tell you? They didn't tell you because they want to be reported as a license plate reader. They haven't reached an $8.6 billion market cap because they can read license plates. Motorola has technology that can read license plates. They reached that market cap because of their ability to track individuals. Now, I don't stand with the people in the No Kings protests because they want kings. They want to get rid of the Senate. They're backed by the Democrat Socialists of America who want to get rid of the Senate and the police departments. They're here to destabilize the country. But I'm also want people to understand that flock surveillance is not just license plate readers. They're about patterns of life and your opinions.
4: Now imagine that you're an incident commander and you're working this No Kings protest for the sake of the call, we put this in Denver as an example.
0: This is
4: what you're looking at here.
0: This is a call.
4: I'm an officer. I can see the response plan that's included. I can pull that up.
0: This is a sales pitch.
4: But I can also see live video footage as that protest moves throughout the park.
0: A flock conference call.
4: Me as an incident commander, I want to keep officers out of that. I want to keep folks from making it worse and getting attention, right? And so I'm going to keep people out in the perimeter. I've got this live video footage to monitor, and I know when things are starting to go sideways. I know when the environment is starting to shift. But I also know a lot of other things as well. I can see traffic flow. So as people are blocking the roadway, maybe that's okay for a while. But if I see that that traffic has been stopped a while, I may need to send officers to that area because I know that road rage is imminent. When you look at what to look for in technology, look for what is always going to be ready. What can I put in place that if I need it, I can turn that camera around to face this direction instead? What can I put in place that gives me the most amount of coverage, whether that's dual lens PTZ with a wider lens, DFR, whatever the case is, I want to make sure that I have as many tools to make myself dangerous if and when I need it.
0: Does that sound like a license plate reading technology to you? I thought they were an ALPR, automated license plate reader. There are dangerous people who fund the Democrat Socialists of America. They hate America. So why don't we just use this technology to identify every single one of their faces at every single one of these protests? Why don't we create a dossier of their friends and their pattern of life? Why don't we then begin predicting people who are going to join these groups? Well, we do that for terrorist groups. Do you want it done to you? Imagine what would have happened had governments like California and New York had this capability during the COVID lockdowns. Do you remember the horrible pictures of New York City cops being paid to stand on milk cartons and spy into Jewish synagogues and Christian churches in California and the separate country of Washington State. Do you remember the FBI paid their agents to sit across from churches and write down the license plates of people who went into church services? Do you remember the laws in California where you could attend a church, but you could not sing? You will know them by their fruits. They lie about their capabilities. They lie about their core business model. And they claim that they are providing us safety. In a world where the prince of the air is allowed to reign, we already have the safety we need in Christ Jesus. In a world where the prince of the air is allowed to reign, people who want to lord their power over us salivate for more surveillance tools like flock surveillance. We'll come back on the Disciples View.

0: I'm Steve O'Dell with Mission Network News. Tensions over fuel prices in Syria this week come on the heels of President Ahmad al-Shaira declaring the country to be on a new trajectory, one that prizes democracy and will unite military groups into one Syrian army. As the Kurdish-led group SDF disbands, President al-Shaira has promised constitutional protections for Kurds.
1: So this integration is going to occur. But as to whether the cultural and linguistics and political rights of the Kurds in the northeast will still be cared for and guaranteed, we're not really sure.
0: How new governance will affect believers in Syria is another unknown.
1: The prayer is that they would still be able to meet together, they'd still be able to worship, they would still be able to marry and baptize, and that God would protect that religious freedom that they currently have.
0: Find more prayer points in our full report online. And World Missionary Press is sending 750,000 diary date books to prisons across the U.S. These books contain daily Bible verses and note-taking spaces. This year, WMP will also be sending Spanish copies. Helen Williams with WMP says,
2: "They are extremely well received. We get wonderful feedback from prisoners. It just gives them something to start their day. It gives them something to think about during the day. Gives them a place to write."
0: Having these books can also be a stepping stone to joining a Bible study. Please pray that the scripture would speak to the hearts of those who receive the date books and that the Holy Spirit would be with the prison chaplains as they minister to people through Bible studies. Learn the full story at missionnews.org. 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I'm Steve O'Dell.

0: Welcome back to Disciples View. I'm Todd Herman. We'll get to the Tower Babbling and our personal notes here in the next segment. My friend Zach Abraham, Chief Investment Officer, Boer Capital Management, and I had a discussion following up on what you might have heard here Thursday. My friend Jason's book, Proof of Faith, contends that Christians must invest in crypto to be proper stewards of our funds. I asked Zach Abraham to respond to this. You can see this full conversation at the toddhermanshow.substack.com. We have most of the clips we have with Zach are up at our YouTube channel, but they're in clip form. The whole thing is at the toddhermanshow.substack.com. He's a lawyer by training who lost his trade because he wrote a letter. He and his wife wrote subsequent letters saying, we have to defend people against the COVID madness. Boom, boom, blacklisted. So he went into crypto investing and has been fruitful for him. And we had a fruitful conversation. But Zach, I wanted to offer this to you. You manage our money, most of it. I don't want this. I know that we're in a little bit of crypto. I want Christians to say, no, if the government's going to go this way, central bank digital currency, we're out. We're going to go barter. Yeah. We're going to go do other things. We're going to trade gold or tennis shoes or laundry detergent. Does that sound madness to you? And what's your take on this?
1: Oh, man. Funny you bring this up because I've actually spent a lot of time thinking about this.
0: Yeah.
1: And I've debated this on many different issues. And let me just start from the beginning. And I always want to be careful when I'm saying these things because they are based on my interpretation. Obviously, my interpretation is fallible. I'm a human being. Mm-hmm. And, you know, all those full caveats. But I do think that the word is pretty consistent on this. And one of the things I tell my clients is investing is hard enough. We need to keep our politics out of our investing to the degree that we as Christians, I believe, have a mandate that Christianity, that mantle that we've decided to accept and where it's never something that we take off. Right. Like just
0: praise God.
1: And it should influence everything that we do. OK. Yeah. And it should absolutely play a role in our investing. But the Bible's very clear about this on many different places, in my opinion, that prosperity theology is nonsense. Right. OK. So don't sit there and tell me that God wants everybody to be rich. That is not true. OK. If you have been blessed that way. Noblesse oblige, you are obligated to give back and to help others and do things like that. And that's kind of the entirety of it. Then it talks about being wise as serpents and gentle as doves. Okay, so wise as serpents. If we think about that and think, like when I think of that in an investing context, hedge fund managers pop up into my mind, right? The serpent being the craftiest of the creatures, right? So if we're extrapolating that over, what does wise as serpents mean? Let's go look at the investing world. What does that mean? That would put us in the hedge fund managers, right? The goal. Now, he's not telling us to adapt their morality, right? But he's telling us, hey, be wise as serpents, right? Look at, you know. So my point in bringing that up is we do not do ideological investing. Why? Because it is a, like so many other investment theories out there, it typically ends in tears, right? Why is that? Because investing at the end of the day, all investing is buying a future cash stream at a discounted price today, full stop, okay? Anything outside of that, what he is doing is called speculation. His investments have everything to do with his projections of future events. It has nothing to do with today's cash flows. Okay, so what does that mean? Does that mean I can't touch those things? No. What it means, if I'm going to invest in those things and they are speculative, they must be a small percentage of my overall portfolio. Full stop. Right? Because if they are a dominant form of my portfolio, then I don't have an investment portfolio. I have a speculation portfolio. And at that point, I might as well hop on DraftKings and start making bets, right? Because that's what you're doing. That's what you're doing. You're making future projections that you have absolutely zero ability or skill to make. And you're betting that today's price on that asset, which has nothing to do with the underlying cash flows, We're not basing that value of that crypto asset on assets sitting on a company's balance sheet. We're not basing it on a BACO they own that produces X amount of dollars for them per month. It's all just a speculative guess. Okay. And what I would tell people is, can you invest in something like that? Absolutely. How much? Right. I tell my clients this all the time, and it's kind of comes across as a weird thing where I go, this is going to sound like sacrilegious. Okay. But I want you to hear what I am saying. You can have anything in your portfolio. Okay. The question is how much, right? Is having a 2% holding of Bitcoin and Ethereum and a little bit of SpaceX or something, is that going to kill you? No, that's acceptable. Should it be 25, 30% of your portfolio? No, not unless you can afford to lose it, right? And I most people I know cannot afford to lose 20 to 30% of their portfolio. And this is where you have to think about investing, because people think about investing in the way of what asset will go up the absolutely most between now and this time horizon that I'm laying out there. Okay. That's, and then they think if I pick that asset, I am a good investor and that's success. No, that's luck, right? It's luck. Meaning, do we want to grow our assets over time? Yes. But if you hit, like if you hit on a cryptocurrency or something like that and you hit big, let's say you made 20 extra money. I'm just going to speak from experience, Todd. A lot of times that is the worst thing that I can possibly see happen to an investor, because now they have and you hear people say that, right? The conviction they talk with, they go, what do you mean it's nonsense? Look how much money I made, right? And the minute they have that success, it verifies the veracity of that investment. It verifies the fact that it works. It's proof case for them, right? But in reality, it's fool's gold. It's not proof case. Because their success in that crypto asset has absolutely zero correlation with the next crypto asset investment they're going to make, right? It's pure speculation. And if you speculate long enough, you will go broke.
2: Okay.
1: There is no exception to that. There is none. And you can go back. I can show you some of the best guys that had the best track records on the street for 15-year period of time, 20-year period of time. And it finally caught up to them and they went bust, right? Because if you speculate long enough, you will draw bad cards. It's just like it literally is the equivalent of saying, what is your retirement plan? I'm heading to the casino, brother.
0: Yep, because I've been on a run, man. I'm on a...
1: My buddy made 250 grand at the pool tabs.
0: Right.
1: And he's right.
0: Yep. And I'm sitting at a poker table and I've been on a run and I've been in... I've been getting the nuts, you know, the cards that are going to win. Yep. And this has been going on for 2 hours and it's going to continue to go on. And then all of a sudden it doesn't go on.
1: Yeah. And here's one other point that I will say too. And I would file this under what I believe to be the wisest serpents kind of category as well. Okay. In a world bereft of value, in a world bereft of the ability to even sit there and identify what is a man and what is a woman. Like, it kind of sets my spidey sense off where you go, I think culture uniquely is blind to actual value today. Value as it relates to spiritual and morality value.
0: Yes.
1: But also, and when you see that disconnect with spiritual and morality, right, you know that same thing skips to other places. Why is my camera skipping back? Oh, so anyway, you know it extends,
0: yeah.
1: Right? And so... Then you kind of take a step back and you go, wait a second. In a world where these governments are living on fake money, in a world where they are printing morality out of thin air, what would a serpent buy? I think a serpent would probably buy things that you can't create out of thin air, things that have finite amounts. And they go, yeah, I like crypto. And I go, no, that crypto has a finite amount, but there's no IP, meaning what? I can go copy it and make another one right now.
0: Yeah.
1: Right now. There is no scarcity of these things, right? Now, you want to start talking about precious metals? You want to start talking about lithium?
0: Land.
1: You want to start talking about cobalt, land, water rights, timber, right? Now you're talking about. So when I'm living in a world that believes that all of these things make value, even though they're not based on cash flows and they're not based on, you know, real, finite access, real scarcity. what I think I need to own and what kind of my serpent playbook would tell me at that time is buy the things you can't print, buy the things that everybody has to have. And so can crypto be a part of that? Like I said, we've made a killing trading Bitcoin, right? We've made a killing, but in small amounts, in measured amounts. And because you're speculating, can you afford to speculate in a portfolio? Yes, with a very small percentage of capital. So it's not a no, it's just no. This is not the portfolio that's going to get Christians done. And God does not aspire for all of us to get rich. Okay, so just disavow yourself of that idea. He just doesn't.
0: Let me jump in on this, Zach. People can go get Zach's podcast at knowyourriskpodcast.com, Bulwark Capital Management, obviously, my friend, my brother. Okay, this is a tough one because you are a fiduciary. You have to put my financial interests ahead of yours, right? And that's when you're managing my money. Right now on the podcast, you can do whatever. If the government's headed towards, we're going to get rid of cash, we're going to do a constitutional amendment so it's no longer good for all debts, public and private, and so you can't use cash money anymore, they're going to lock us into some form of central bank digital currency. And the point Jason was making in this interview was they're going to do that through private companies. They're going to say, oh, it's not a central bank digital currency. It's just crypto. It's just the stable coins. It's not us, right? We don't control that. No, that's just private company doing private company stuff. If they're going to do that, and Zach, I know they plan to have negative interest rates. I know that if you hold your money too long in a savings account, they're going to say, yeah, we're going to take 5% from you every month because you're not playing in the economy. I know that they're going to tie that into a social credit score system. I know this leads to the mark of the beast. As a Christian man who I think my role, unlike yours, I mean, you're also a watcher at the gate, but I think you have a very specific way to warn people. By virtue of what I do for a living, I am a watcher at the gate saying that's the beast system. So when I see that that's the beast system, my predilection is to gather a bunch of Christians together and go, let's go buy a property. Let's put a church in the center. Let's build some houses. Let's grow food together and share our labors and let the world get all perverse around us. And we can ask him from time to time, how's that crypto thing going for you? How's that central bank digital currency going to you? That's what I think our plan should be. But then again, that's very unlikely to happen. What do you think our plan should be if you were brought into a council of evangelical church leaders and they said, Zach, should we do that or should we play within the world system or is there some middle ground?
1: Well, I think for a lot of us, there is middle ground because there has to be.
0: Okay.
1: Meaning we may not have the, but to go along with the analogy you just rolled out, I agree with you, meaning if we are going to fashion an investment portfolio after the times that we currently live in,
0: yeah,
1: that to me, because people forget about this all the time, right? And I think in a financialized world, it becomes very easy to do this. Remember, it really isn't about what financial asset you want to own, especially in an inflationary world. And let me give you a perfect example. If we look at the world over the last 10, 20 years, okay, and I believe this is still the case. I don't know what the percentage gain is yet, but like the greatest performing stock market in the world, the market where asset prices went up the most was Zimbabwe. Okay, and you were seeing
0: Pardon
1: like
0: me,
1: a thousand.
0: For a second, I thought you said Zimbabwe. I'm sorry.
1: Right.
0: You did?
1: Yeah. But here's the catch. You know, you were seeing stuff like 800, 900, 1,000, 1,100% gains per year, right? Problem was is inflation was rolling at 1,200 to 1,300%.
0: Oh.
1: Right? So meaning we what we need to think about is not what the value of an asset does in nominal terms. We need to think about what the value of that asset does in relationship to the things that we need to buy. Right? If I have $1 trillion of somebody else's currency and that currency isn't accepted in the country that I currently live, I am not a trillionaire because I cannot convert that cash into things that I need to live.
0: Yeah, you're a zero.
1: Right. Right. I can't use that cash to pay taxes.
0: Yep.
1: I can't use that cash to buy food. I can't buy land. I can't buy water rights. I can't buy seed. I can't buy any. Right. So quit. What you need to be thinking about is what the value of that asset does comparably to the things that you have to buy. Right. The things that you have to live. Right. So what do you really want? What you really want are assets that appreciate at hopefully an exponential rate compared to the things that you buy on a daily and weekly basis to fund, right? Because that is what wealth is. That is actual degeneration of wealth, where our resources, whatever assets we own, are continuing to grow in terms of the things that they will buy us.
0: Right.
1: Right. And that's what I think people always forget. No, no, no. It isn't own the thing that go up the most. It's own the thing that go up the most as it relates to the things that you must buy.
0: So, but that's, right? But that's my image as a Christian community. How much is our, you know, 1,000 acres of beautiful little homes together and our own orchard and our animals and our water and all that worth to us? That's immeasurably worthwhile, because then we can go out building the kingdom, right?
1: Bingo. Yeah. And we can we can grow our own food. We've got water rights.
0: Right.
1: We can watch our own kids. I mean, right. Yeah, no, 100%. Now, am I sitting here making an argument that if you're a Christian, you need to go out and join a commune right now? No. But what I am saying is, if you were thinking about it in terms of, hey, if I'm thinking about it in terms of investing, should I load up on crypto or do what you're saying? If you give me those two choices, I'm going with what you're saying every single time. I mean, there's no question.
0: Again, that's my friend Zach Abraham and I talking about whether Christians have to buy into crypto. Zach is putting on a free live webinar coming up, answering a lot of questions about investing this period of time. You can learn more at knowyourriskpodcast.com.

0: History was made on today's date. Stay tuned for an American Minute with Bill Federer.
1: September 16, 1620. 102 pilgrims set sail on the Mayflower. The two-month journey was beset with storms. At one point, the beam under the main mast cracked, being propped back into place using the screw of a printer's press. One youth was rescued after being swept overboard by a freezing wave. A boy died. A mother gave birth. Intending to land in Virginia, they were blown off course. In that first bitter winter, half died. Governor Bradford wrote, "Last and not least, they cherished an inward zeal for the advance of the gospel of the kingdom of Christ in the remote parts of the world."
0: This has been an American Minute with Bill Federer. For a free transcript, call American Minute at 1-888-USA-WORD.

0: Too many Christian men are ignorant of the daily battle they are in.
1: Lonnie Berger, author of Every Man a Warrior.
0: The enemy is real and he hates Christians. The devil wants us to fail and lose our witness as a follower of Christ. Preparing for battle each morning, a man must put on his armor by spending time alone with God. But the enemy fights against this. He brings distractions. The phone rings or the ding of a new email can cause us to waste our time with God. If we are going to start a new skill that the enemy is committed to defeating, we need two things. First, a well thought out place and time for your quiet time, away from distractions. And secondly, we must have brothers who hold us accountable and encourage us to grow this new lifelong habit of spending time alone with God.
1: If you'd like to learn more, go to everymanawarrior.com.

0: Welcome back to Disciples View. I'm Todd Herman. We'll get to the Tower of Babel in a personal note here in just a moment. I've been sharing bit by bit with you some of the happenings in the Allison inquiry, which occurred in Canada last week. And it went across, well, it was part of the weekend through the week. It went across about 4 or 5 days. And in this inquiry in Canada, which many, well, most members of parliament refused to attend, openly refused, they looked at the number one injuries from the COVID shots, which are not now and never were vaccines. In the United States, there's not a single human being who ever got a COVID shot who actually got informed consent because doctors weren't allowed to describe the fullness of these shots. No one in America who got a COVID shot actually got the shot that received the emergency use authorization. That never happened. They switched the shots and pretended that that didn't matter. So there should be a massive lawsuit on that. They looked at injuries from these shots. They looked at people who were killed using the hospital protocols. They looked into doctors who lost their careers because of the COVID madness. They had testimony from a BBC reporter who had been with the BBC for, I think, 35 years. Describing how every media outlet in Canada, effectively, mainstream media outlet, definitely the BBC, how it became an enforced propaganda arm for Big Pharma. So it was a broad, huge inquiry. They talked about the clear alignment, unmistakable alignment with mass injection and autism and mass injection and other forms of illness. So that's why very few, if any, members of parliament are willing to speak about this. You didn't hear about this on Fox News, because Fox News is today and always has been pro-pharma. They are today and have been for a very, very long time pro in favor of the lies of transgenderism. I mean, they'll run some stories critical of boys and girls sports because it's great copy. But they'll never come out and tell the true stories about the shots. During day three of the Allison inquiry, a detective named Helen Gruce. Oh, she's not a doctor. No, she's not, because doctors haven't done this work. Helen Gruce looked into what happened during the FDA and Pfizer trying to hide all of the clinical safety data from the public. Do you remember this? Your government worked with Big Pharma, Pfizer. It doesn't get bigger than Pfizer, to attempt to hide all the public safety data from the so-called testing of these shots, first for 75 years. Then they wanted to hide it for 150 years. Tests you paid for and the results thereof. This might be one reason why they wanted to hide that data from you. This is Detective Helen Gruce during the Allison inquiry in Canada.
1: I do believe a criminal investigation should be conducted. It's stated right in my affidavit. It's important to note that through the disclosure that came out, it's 4.5 years. So information has come out. Information about these babies has come out through evidence that was presented at the tribunal. Of those babies that passed in that time frame, 5 of them, the causation of their deaths, those causes, they're all listed on Pfizer's 5.3.6 documents of side effects from the Pfizer vaccine. It doesn't conclude that that's what killed the babies, but further investigation must be done. And this is what I've maintained. I touched on it with my compelled interview with the Sergeant of Professional Standards, but in my affidavit, I again reiterated, given all the evidence, there's over 110 exhibits in my tribunal alone. One of those exhibits is my 10 binders that I brought forward on a USB stick. So I said, you know, there should be a criminal investigation here of criminal negligence.
0: Now, I disagree that it's negligence.
1: That's where the investigate follow the money.
0: I disagree that it's negligence. They knew. Why would they be hiding the safety data? They knew. I'm sure you're familiar with a woman named Naomi Wolf. She was a good doctrinaire, straight down the middle, liberal, Democrats-supporting woman, supported inherently pharma. And then she began looking into the shots. And using the heft of some of her organizations, she's built some really successful internet organizations and investigational organizations. Naomi Wolf has arrived at her opinion that these shots targeted birth. They were designed to limit births, to create miscarriages and spontaneous abortions. She points out that out of 270 pregnancies in the trial, records on 234 were lost. Whoops. We lost 234 records out of 270. Whoops. Whoopsie. Oh, and by the way, of the remaining 36, more than 80% ended up with dead babies. But they lost 234 out of 270. I know this is frustrating, but keep this in mind. God is a perfect judge. He has perfect insight into what they did and why they did it, and God's justice will reign. And me, I need to watch my heart, because it's very easy for me to allow Satan to move me into hating these people. So I'm just reminding myself, love your enemies. On this program, we thank the Lord for placing supposedly wise people, like them, on tall towers of shaking sand with their feature called the Tower of Babel.
2: 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A Disciple's View presents the Tower of Babel.
3: Free fries when you get vaccinated? I got vaccinated. But there's also a burger element to this.
0: Yes, Bill de Blasio. Yes, first socialist mayor. Openly socialist mayor of New York, Bill de Blasio. There was a burger component. You were bribing people to take the shots. First soundbite in today's Tower Babbling. There was a bit of whining that went on about how poorly Muslims are treated in New York City. Did you know that? Very, very poorly treated in New York City. Zoran Mondami made some stuff up. I don't think any of this actually occurred.
4: There's still, you know, this illusion, and it's partially a result of settler colonialism, that all of us can become New Yorkers, that all of us can settle into the city. And yet there would be these moments where I would be reminded by someone whose intent was to tell me that you do not. And one of those first moments was on 9/11, when, before I knew what had happened, my teacher had pulled me and a Muslim classmate of mine out of the class and told us that something has happened and you may be bullied. And I want you to tell me if that happens.
0: This was before we knew who flew the planes or had any idea. I mean, you could guess. Do you think that happened? Next soundbite in today's Tower Babbling. I mean, the reason I ask, it's not that that's impossible. It's incredibly unlikely. But Zoran Mondami's a liar. And in my judgment, a Manchurian candidate sits here to destroy New York and with it, America. After all, he told a story about his beloved aunt and how frightened she was in New York.
5: I want to use this moment to speak to the Muslims of New York City. I want to speak to the memory of my aunt who stopped taking the subway after September 11th, because she did not feel safe in her hijab.
0: In Tanzania? Because she was in Tanzania. So after 9/11, she stopped taking the subway in Tanzania and stopped wearing the hijab in Tanzania because New York. Got it. Last soundbite in today's Tower Babbling. Speaking of untrue things, do you remember when Oprah Winfrey said this about the previous election? Because there's a midterm coming and people are actually going to vote.
6: We don't get to sit this one out. If we don't show up tomorrow, it is entirely possible that we will not have the opportunity to ever cast a ballot again.
0: Well, possible, but completely unlikely, and in fact did not occur. I wonder if Oprah will come around and say, you know, I was wrong about that. Just kidding. No, she won't. And that's a wrap for today's Tower of Babbling.
2: That was the Tower of Babbling.
7: I don't have anything to share with all of you at this time. And I'll just leave it there.
2: On a Disciple's View.
0: On a personal note, I wish I remembered the name of the gentleman who's written the book about sleep from a Christian perspective. And he points something interesting out. God didn't need to design us to need sleep. I mean, there are animals who sort of sleep, like fish kind of sleep. There are other animals that sleep pretty soundly, like our dogs and our cats. But he didn't need to design us that way. Particularly human beings, because we're busy, busy. And yet he did, and this author described this as sort of a daily enforced Sabbath. He also described it as a method through which God reminds us, you are not me. You don't have boundless capabilities and boundless energies. You have a weakness. The spirit is willing and the flesh is weak. His friends who could not stay awake and pray for him the night before Christ went to the cross. I believe, and I've heard it said by people who have a lot more maturity in the Christian faith and a lot more knowledge than I do, that God speaks to us sometimes through dreams. I think the enemy does too, because he knows we are in a state of vulnerability, particularly during nights of restlessness, where the enemy can come in and start to put in your mind things that can keep you further awake. And I've had both experiences. I've had dreams that I think were very much Satan-inspired, waking in absolute absence of feelings of the fruit of the Spirit. I've also had dreams where the Lord reached out to me. When we were going through the mess of the family and teen adolescent mental health care system, and praise God for how our daughters allowed the Lord to work through her life. That seems so long ago in so many ways. We knew we had to leave Seattle. Our daughter was simply not safe there. No child who has any form of mental illness is safe anywhere near any authority in the state of Washington unless you confirm it. Same is true with Oregon and California. They are predatory, so many of them. So we knew we had to leave. But there was this stress. I had this morning radio show, and God had blessed it into the top of the ratings. And it's how we earned our money. And we had just spent nearly $500,000 cash on treatment. And again, praise God, he provided. That's an unspeakable amount of money. And that I had access to that speaks to the glory of God. Purely the glory of God. I had a dream about doing our radio show, my radio show, from a bedroom in Idaho. And ultimately, the company for which I worked allowed me to do that. Praise God. Thank you to them. And one morning, I'm in the middle of the radio show, and I realized this is the room. We didn't paint that room the color we did out of taste. It was expediency. Our daughter sort of liked the shade, the shape, but the view, Normally, I had the windows closed during the radio show because I had soundproofing up. That morning, I had forgotten to put the soundproofing up, so I was beginning the show without the soundproofing behind me, and it hit me. It was the room with the view God showed me in a dream a year prior. Sometimes he speaks through dreams. In the beginning was the Word was with God, the Word was God. Because we believe, we speak. Because he first loved us, we speak his Word and walk in the path of Jesus Christ and make disciples of all nations until God grants us permission to speak again together. May his peace wash over you. On behalf of Randy and AFR, I'm Todd Herman, and this has been A Disciple's View.

0: I'm Steve O'Dell with Mission Network News. Tensions over fuel prices in Syria this week come on the heels of President Ahmad al-Shira declaring the country to be on a new trajectory, one that prizes democracy and will unite military groups into one Syrian army. As the Kurdish-led group SDF disbands, President al-Shira has promised constitutional protections for Kurds.
1: So this integration is going to occur. But as to whether the cultural and linguistics and political rights of the Kurds in the northeast will still be cared for and guaranteed, we're not really sure.
0: How new governance will affect believers in Syria is another unknown.
1: The prayer is that they would still be able to meet together. They'd still be able to worship. They would still be able to marry, and baptize. And that God would protect that religious freedom that they currently have.
0: Find more prayer points in our full report online. And World Missionary Press is sending 750,000 diary date books to prisons across the U.S. These books contain daily Bible verses and note-taking spaces. This year, WMP will also be sending Spanish copies. Helen Williams with WMP says,
2: "They are extremely well received. We get wonderful feedback from prisoners. It just gives them something to start their day. It gives them something to think about during the day. Gives them a place to write."
0: Having these books can also be a stepping stone to joining a Bible study. Please pray that the scripture would speak to the hearts of those who receive the date books and that the Holy Spirit would be with the prison chaplains as they minister to people through Bible studies. Learn the full story at missionnews.org. 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I'm Steve O'Dell.
3: Life isn't always easy, and Bible teacher Lisa Harper has journeyed through many highs and lows as a single mom to her adopted daughter. 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
7: For American Family News, I'm Chris Woodward. With just 46 days until the midterm election, Democrats and Republicans are wasting little time getting out the vote. That includes Vice President J.D. Vance. He traveled to Iowa today to reach out to farmers.
8: I may be most proud of what we've been able to do for Iowa farmers and farmers all across the United States of America. You know, and I know, that our farmers are the hardest working. They're the most patriotic men and women that any of us will ever meet.
7: President Trump won Iowa in the last three presidential elections, but Democrats say the current administration has not done enough to combat inflation. Republicans argue the Democrats are part of the problem with big spending bills and stimulus packages under President Biden. A California town installed 143 flock cameras, creating backlash at a citywide forum. Here's Fox TV reporter Tom Vakor.
9: If flock cameras are anything, they're modern-day, double-edged digital swords that can be used for good or for bad. The Santa Rosa Police Department has a flock of 143 of the controversial cameras. So, Santa Rosa Police Chief John Cragen hosted an early evening interactive forum
10: And I'm going to provide a comprehensive overview of our automated license plate reader program, of our policies, our procedures, our training.
9: Between 400 and 500 people showed up, mostly to express heartfelt concerns.
7: The rollout of flock cameras has triggered nationwide controversy over concerns about privacy, abuse of power, and mass surveillance. While pregnancy resource centers offer vital clinical care, local churches are stepping up in a big way to support abortion-vulnerable mothers. Autumn Christensen of Her Plan says churches are uniquely positioned to offer both emotional and material backing.
11: One of the things that churches can do is they can be a place where moms and single-parent households or even couples who are struggling can go to receive material support and be introduced to a community of emotional support.
7: From other baby resource closets stocked with diapers and cribs to church parking lot events providing free oil changes and family support, communities are proving that moms do not have to face crisis pregnancies alone.
11: They had women from the church, families from the church there to welcome each mom and their kids into their playground and into the church space and just talk with them and support them and love on them, give them a gift, really offer them both emotional and financial support, showing the hands and feet of Christ, really being the church.
7: Christensen encourages individuals to find

0: domestic breed until its wild side appeared, then he gave it up to the sanctuary. The Tilcayo is 18 inches long and weighs just 3 pounds, making it smaller than the average house cat. It's light brown, slender, and covered in spots like a leopard. After years of research, biologists realized they had found the first new cat species since 1923. Still, little is known about the Tilcayo, including the size of its wild population, how it reproduces, what it eats, and how it lives day to day.
1: In final news, a new report blames a millisecond software defect for the cancellation of over 2,000 flights in and out of the United Kingdom last week. NATS, formerly known as National Air Traffic Services, said today that the glitch on September 8th was behind the mayhem at British airports and beyond, rather than any human failings, as many had speculated at the time. It said a software defect in the National Airspace System, which allocates code so air traffic controllers can identify flights on radar, was behind the decision to axe the flights. The move impacted hundreds of thousands of travelers. Find more news on AFN.net.
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0: Thank you for joining me. It is the Friday weekend edition, and we're so grateful you can join us. We're going to be covering lots of issues in the news, but most importantly, let me go around the round table and introduce our guests. Of course, Liberty has been with us all week, so Liberty, welcome back to Point of View.
1: Oh, yeah, great to be here, Kirby.
0: And a lot of people over the years have said, well, how is Pennadexter doing? And here she is, a former co-host, current co-host, and Pennadexter, it is just great to be sitting across from you.
2: Well, I'm doing great, and I am so happy to be here because I know this is a very special, important week here at Point of View.
0: And again, we will get to this whole idea of course, the Truth Team Week, and we'll give you an announcement in just a minute. But our first article, I thought we would mention just for a minute, Liberty, because if you were paying attention this week, we've been talking about artificial intelligence, and there was this very seminal article, Hold It Here, that came out, We Must Pace the Frontier. And very quickly, as soon as Dario Amodei came out with that, then you had all sorts of other individuals agreeing with this, whether it was, of course, Elon Musk or a variety of other people like Sam Altman and others. And yet tucked into this, if you read it carefully, is a narrow antitrust waiver. And so our first article here says an AI antitrust exemption would invite collusion. What's your thoughts?
1: You know, Kirby, I am what you might call an AI skeptic. I really do encourage people to be very thoughtful when they are thinking about whether or if or how they're going to use artificial intelligence. And so there's that personal use issue. But when it comes to these big companies who are really holding all the power when it comes to AI right now, I think a lot of skepticism is warranted. And have they earned our trust so far as leaders of these companies? Well, just look at the products that they've created that are literally designed to gain our trust, even though they do not always behave in a trustworthy way. So and now that they are all coming out at the same time when previously they have been competing against each other, and now all of a sudden they're joining in unison saying that things are so dangerous. I do think there is real threat to how powerful AI is becoming, but I also think that this is a great opportunity for more of a power grab for some of the leaders of these companies.
0: Penny, you and I have been around long enough to remember after 9/11 we had the Patriot Act. After, of course, the Great Recession, we had Dodd-Frank and Sarbanes-Oxley. Then, of course, you had climate change. We had the Green New Deal. Every time somebody says we've got this very significant threat and government needs to take over, we tend to be somewhat skeptical.
2: Well, we do. We absolutely do need to be skeptical. And I've seen a lot of voices out there that have said that. You have these tech companies and, of course, Anthropic, the latest article that I saw about it is that they're now saying it's chatbot, which is Claude, is taking over the work of building its own successor and leading 26% of the company's research. And so, to me, that having that come out right in the middle of their advocating for the tech leaders to get together and make their own rules, I think that's a little suspicious. But you have different voices coming out. You even have a couple of senators, Ted Cruz and Josh Hawley, are very skeptical of this idea that it would be the tech

0: tech companies that kind of lead this. And then you also have the FTC, the Federal Trade Commission chair, is skeptical also. So the federal government. So you have to ask the question, if they make their own rules, and of course they have to be in the mix, I think, of regulating this or making rules about it. But I don't think they should be leading it. I think somebody else should be leading it. It probably shouldn't be the federal government either. So there's a lot of discussion that needs to happen before the controls and are put onto AI. Because we do have to remember that we cannot let go of everything because we have another competitor, China, that will step into that. So there's such a balancing act that's necessary here, and a lot of discussion needs to happen, and I think you need a lot of common sense also.
1: I just don't want members of Congress that don't even know how to download a file deciding what we're going to do with intelligent design. Running the post office is one thing, trying to run AI is quite another. But I just wanted to start out with that. We're going to be all the way through these 2 hours talking about lots of issues. Yesterday was Constitution Day. We're going to get into that with one of our guests in just a minute. But it is, of course, our Truth Team Week. It is the last day, and I thought we would go to our Vice President for Stewardship, Jana Weidler. And Jana, I think you have an announcement for us.
2: I do, Kirby. I just wanted to let you guys know that a good friend in Georgia gave a $20,000 gift as a matching challenge. Many of our partners already received an email about it this morning, but we are so excited. We did meet our challenge yesterday. So, folks, we are asking you to invest in Point of View. It's impacting our entire nation, and many generations to come. So now is the time. Again, $20,000 matching challenge on the table. 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
3: You know what? 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
0: With these matching challenges, I love to say, don't leave money on the table.
3: Right.
0: Definitely meet this challenge. We can go well beyond this challenge today, I think. Right here at the beginning of the show when we're announcing this, I think it'd be a good time to give us a call.
1: Yes, again, that number, 800-347-5151. Let me introduce another guest that we're going to have, and that is Richard Lim, really no stranger to our listeners, an individual that has a podcast, This American President. And Richard, first of all, I wanted to say thank you for being with us. Thank you for being on Point of View. But yesterday was Constitution Day, and we've posted a couple of articles about that, but I suspect you've been talking about that as well, haven't you?
4: Always, yes. You know, Calvin Coolidge, one of our underrated presidents, once said that to live under the American Constitution is the greatest political privilege that was ever accorded to the human race. And we know Calvin Coolidge was not one given to bombast. And even though that sounds like a superlative, it's quite accurate. It is the greatest political privilege that anyone could experience. And so, yes, we observe this great day. Obviously, we're a day late, but you can always celebrate the Constitution.
1: Well, again, we will come back after the break and do so. If you scroll down, you'll see a section that says Defending Freedom's Legacy, and that's where we have posted the $20,000 match. Of course, we have been really talking quite a bit about America's 250th anniversary, but we're also going to be talking about some other issues as well at 239, the Constitution. So we'll come back and cover some of that as well. But this is a perfect time, as everyone has said, to make that phone call. We have people, I can see people looking at their phones right now. They would rather like to answer those phones, including my daughter around the corner is waiting for that phone call. So 1-800-347-5151. 800-347-5151. We have volunteers here, family members as staff. 800-347-5151. Some people say it too fast, so make it real simple. 347-5151. Of course, you can go to the website, pointofview.net. We have a lot to cover. We'll do that right after this.

0: This is Viewpoints with Kirby Anderson.
1: Although the Supreme Court reaffirmed that birthright citizenship is constitutional under the 14th Amendment, there is the related issue of birth tourism. Unfortunately, the media tends to conflate birth tourism with birthright citizenship. Birth tourism is the practice of upper-income foreign women who game the immigration system to have a child on U.S. soil so he or she is a U.S. citizen. In an article on The Hill, Dr. Meryl Matthews offers three cheers for trying to end birth tourism. He was on my radio program recently to talk about his article. At the same time, the U.S. House of Representatives put together a task force defending constitutional rights and exposing institutional abuses. They recently held hearings in which the founder of Have My Baby Miami continually invoked the Fifth Amendment and refused to testify. Dr. Matthews' first cheer is the executive order issued by President Trump to end the practice of birth tourism. His article documents the many birth tourism packages in the country. The U.S. House hearing on the issue heard from one expert who provided estimates of thousands of births to foreign-born women who provided an overseas address on the birth certificate. Dr. Matthews' second cheer was how the executive order is yet another attempt to stop corruption. Operators may promise citizenship, but often they fail to deliver on those promises. And Dr. Matthews' third cheer is that fixing birth tourism could be a step forward to a much-needed immigration reform. Until now, the resistance to reform came from Americans who wanted to fix the border problem. Birth tourism is an issue that might open up a discussion on the larger issue of immigration. I'm Kirby Anderson, and that's my point of view.
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2: The other day we were talking about legacy. There's another legacy because Penediction and I remember doing interviews with Don Wildman, Tim Wildman, and this is Walker Wildman. So it's just, again, just an incredible legacy, isn't it?
3: Talk about raising your kids to follow in your footsteps and have, you know, a Christian worldview. The Wildmans have done that, and Walker is just very gifted, and he's done a great job. I appreciate him giving us those words, and, you know, he knows whereof he speaks.
2: He certainly does. Again, Penedexter, as well as Liberty McCarter. We have Richard Lim by phone, and we'll get into some other issues in just a minute. But Liberty, I think let's start with this article, Why We Need Our Constitution and Need It Back. Dan McLaughlin talks about that.
4: Yeah, you can read the article and other things we're talking about today at the website, pointofview.net, whenever you click on the website to go give your donation. But Richard, you know, we like to call you our resident historian of the next generation Roundtable. And so since yesterday was the 239th anniversary of our nation's Constitution, and you have been doing a lot of research lately on George Washington. Many of you, of course, have your book on George Washington coming out. Excited to talk with you about that, hopefully. Tell us a little bit about the importance of George Washington's role in getting the Constitution ratified, because that might not be something a lot of people are familiar with.
5: Yes, you know, it's simply a fact that the Constitution would not have been ratified without George Washington. He was the man who put his prestige behind it. And it's one of those things when you look at how it got ratified, it seems like such a neat, orderly process. It seems like it just kind of happened, that it was easy. And that was one of the great things about the founders, is that they made it look easy because, despite the fact that nothing was easy, Washington wasn't even sure that he wanted to attend at first, because he had promised to retire and he had been retired for several years. So he kind of agonized over the decision, and it took a bit of convincing to convince him that it would be successful and that a positive result could happen, that there would be a framework that would actually work. And so he risked his reputation to come back. And during the Constitutional Convention, he was named president. He presided over the entire convention. He did not speak very much, but he didn't have to. He let the delegates do all the arguing, and he weighed in. He voted just like a delegate. And as James Monroe said, that it was his influence that carried out its ratification. So there would be no Constitution if it wasn't for him.
3: Richard, this is Penna, and I think it's great that you're writing a book on this whole convention and George Washington's role. It's amazing how the activities of his life, the convictions, the things he risked for our country to form our nation actually spoke louder than any words that he spoke during that convention.
5: Yes, absolutely. And there's actually, it's one of those things where during the convention, there were tons of moments where it looked like things wouldn't work out, and they were disagreeing strongly on what the presidency should look like. There was discussion about having, instead of one executive, an executive committee, could have had multiple presidents at once, could have had a president in there for like 1 7-year term, chosen by the governors or members of Congress. And there was a lot of reluctance to trust the presidency with any power, but Washington's presence assured them that the nation could have an executive that had significant powers. They didn't want an executive that was unchecked, but they wanted a president who had significant powers to execute the law. And they knew Washington would shape that office from the beginning, and that's exactly what he did.
2: I might just mention this article does talk about George Washington's presence, but let me just for a minute remind you that we are in the midst of Truth Team Week. I can look over right now through the window and see that we have some volunteers that are waiting for your phone call. So please let me encourage you to give us a call. That number is 800-347-5151. We have a $20,000 match on the table. It's a dollar-for-dollar match. $100 becomes $200. $1,000 becomes $2,000. And I thought for just a minute, since Kelly Shackford could not be with us, Liberty had a chance to talk with him earlier, and this is what he said.
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6: I just think it fills a niche in the market that no one else fills, right? 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They can hear things, you know, they can watch Fox. They can do all these different things. But what I found a lot is those things don't have the Christian perspective. They will totally miss out on analyzing what's going on in front of you biblically. And Kirby's like a Bible encyclopedia, and having him is such a gift on Point of View. And I remember when I first listened to this, I was in law school and I heard this on the radio, and I would just love this because there was nothing like it, and there still isn't. And so I would just encourage people, not only for yourself and the information you get from Point of View and all the guests and all the analysis and all the how do I think about this biblically, is the other people that you're helping be able to get this information. I mean, there's a huge problem nationwide with people not having a Christian worldview. 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There's nothing really like Point of View in the country.
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2: Penedexter, of course, so many times you and Kelly were here on the Friday Weekend Edition. And again, I know that you can add to some of the comments he made, but these are individuals that have listened to Point of View, then are now on Point of View, like Liberty and many others. And it's just incredible to look at the legacy that we have there.
3: Yeah, as I was in that category too, back in the early 90s, listening on education issues and learning so much. And, you know, now we're talking about the Constitution. And if you look at what's going on in the country from what our elections are, who's being winning primaries across the country, and the ideas that have taken hold in our universities and now we're having to deal with out on the campaign trail, it's actually, we're kind of at a crucial time. And we need to make sure that people understand the Constitution and what it says about our country, or, you know, we may not have the system we have for very long.
4: Yeah, you know, this article we've been talking about from National Review, why we need our Constitution and need it back. Really, this comes down to, I think for a lot of people, a lack of education. We talk about defending freedom's legacy this week. You can't defend a legacy that you don't know about. And so, you know, a legacy is something you receive, but then you also have a responsibility to pass it on. So I'm so thankful for Richard and so many other experts that we frequently have here on Point of View to talk about this and do our best to educate the next generation.
2: I know you don't give to get, but we might remind you again that if you join at the at least the dollar a day, $30 a month level, you receive, of course, the Outlook, the booklets, the zipper tote bag, which we like to hold up. Of course, got a picture of that as well. And then, of course, at the top level, $50 a month, certainly you have the chenille blanket. And then at the $100 a month level, then you have the Outrigger blanket, jacket. And you can find out about that by going to the website, pointofview.net. Or if you, as you call, because we're coming to a break right now, I would imagine any one of our volunteers and certainly all of our staff could answer those questions as well. But that's just another way where we can say thank you for your gift. And most importantly, it has been kind of a lean summer. And it really has been a rather lean Truth Team Week, to be honest with you, and we would like to finish strong. And for those of you that have been waiting for the last day, it is the last day. 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I'd like to see 8 phone calls at least during the break. 800-347-5151, 800-347-5151. 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

0: 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The opinions expressed on Point of View do not necessarily reflect the views of the management or staff of this station. And now, here again is Kirby Anderson.
1: Once again, let me encourage you to still be calling 1-800-347-5151. 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But if you find yourself saying, I'd like to know a little bit more about Richard Lim, we have a link to thisamericanpresident.com. He has a podcast. We'll get back to him in just a few minutes. In studio, of course, Penedexter and Liberty McCarter. And Liberty, where are we doing right now? How are we doing?
2: So at the beginning of the hour, Jana Wilder called in and announced that we had a $20,000 match for the day. We still have $18,000 of that match left to go. And as Penna said a few minutes ago, don't leave money on the table. This is an opportunity for your gift to be doubled. So I do want to say thank you to Mary in Georgia, Wendy in South Carolina, Andrea in North Carolina, Beth in Maine, and Rob, thank you. We just saw your donation as well. So these are people who are calling in right now, taking advantage of that match. If you don't hear your state listed in what I just said, then represent your state and let us hear from your state. And maybe we can get a competition going here to see who we hear from the most today. But 1-800-347-5151 or pointofview.net.
1: Again, let me just mention real quickly that I can see some of the individuals that have been on the phones, but they're not now. So if you've been waiting, good time to call, 800-347-5151. Penna, we have this article that, again, why we need our Constitution and need it back. Again, he says, well, we've celebrated 250 years of this country, celebrating 239 years of the Constitution, but he said, I'm not sure we're going to make it to 250. Your thoughts?
3: Well, there are so many ways in which we ignore our Constitution in our laws, and one of the things mentioned in the article is the idea that nothing gets done unless the president does it alone. That's not the way our system is supposed to work. But we've got people trying to wipe out one constitutional part of our government, which is the Supreme Court. We've got, if we get enough people in the U.S. Senate that are far to the left, they will pack the court, and that will make it a legislative body rather than a judicial body. So that will take away one branch. And then if the president has a lot of power, and it can be okay if you have a president you agree with, but we won't always have presidents we agree with. We're going to go up and down, back and forth on that issue. So we need the Congress to do its job, and it hasn't been able to, because the other thing we have is all these entrenched bureaucracies that have been, they're unelected bureaucrats that are doing things. And so they're really part of the executive branch, but they have a lot of power. So our system that has been created by our Constitution is out of balance and not being used correctly. Now there's this whole idea of getting rid of the filibuster, which is something that's been a very wise kind of, a roadblock on too much power. We need to teach people. And everybody's been saying that from Kelly Shackelford to Walker Wildman to others who have been, you've played their clips, that we need to educate people here at Point of View. And Point of View needs to stay very strong to be able to do that. So that's a reason, I think, for people to participate with us. And if you want to help the country and freedom and combat this socialist rise, I think it would be wise for you to dig deeper than perhaps you have before.
1: One of the things I want to talk to you about, Richard, is this whole idea of because of the Senate filibuster, he says, and the declining activity of Congress because so many of the aspects of the government are run by the bureaucracy, it has produced presidents who think that they can actually just rule with their pen and their phone. And that was not what George Washington intended, but nevertheless, because people trusted him, we allowed that to take place, didn't we?
4: Absolutely. And Washington proved he was worthy of that trust. I know that in one of his early drafts of his inaugural address, he talked about how it was actually Congress that was the first wheel. He was describing the whole machinery of government as a bunch of gears and wheels, and It was Congress that was the first wheel that once it moved, then everything else moved, not the president. The president wasn't the first to move. And the idea was that Congress was closest to the people. And as representatives of the people, that is essentially they were in the driver's seat when it came to passing laws. Washington did not get involved in politicking. He actually wrote a letter in it was the end of his first term, where he expressed anger at the fact that a candidate was using his name to get elected. And his idea was that the people have the freedom to choose who they want without outside interference. And so that was always his viewpoint. He always respected the prerogatives of the American people. And unfortunately, we don't see that. We see unelected bureaucrats running the show.
2: Richard, one thing that I've been wanting to ask you about and get your take on, and this is kind of something that we talk about on the Next Generation Roundtable as well, is when you look at the landscape, especially for younger adults, millennials, Gen Z, why do you think there is an increase in support for socialism? Why is there a lack of respect for our Constitution? And we don't even really know what we can do about it if we don't understand the cause of what we're seeing today.
4: Yes, there are many things at work. I think the first thing is that young people don't know anything else. When they grow up in the United States, and this is something I experienced, I grew up in the 80s and 90s when economic times were quite good. And it's all you're used to, and it's very easy for that to turn into a sense of entitlement and a lack of appreciation. You just assume that things come easy. You just assume that your parents make enough money that if you want a video game, you're going to get the video game. And so I think that's part of it. The other part of it, too, is that in this time, we have departed not just from our founding principles, but just the thing that our founding principles were based on, this idea that there is a universal morality. There are universal laws of morality that everyone is entitled to. And instead, we've turned this idea of freedom into license. And so instead of freedom, true freedom, which is the freedom to do good and to serve God and to serve our country and fellow man, it's become license to do whatever you want, which is not fulfilling at all. And so then when people are kind of untethered to those founding principles, they're going to fall for anything that promises to take care of their problems, like socialism. And of course, there's also the factor of ignorance. There's so much evidence that socialism fails. Just look at the entire 20th century. And yet, unfortunately, that ignorance of history young people aren't able to refer to that history. They're not able to learn from it. And it's very unfortunate.
1: I might just mention my commentary yesterday where I was quoting from Emily Austin, where she said, having gone through fleeing a country where freedom died, you think America is oppressive because you've never really experienced real oppression. You think words are dangerous because you've never watched a government drag someone away for speaking them. And in there, I mentioned the booklet by that we've done on a biblical view on socialism, which really just takes some of the material from Dinesh D'Souza, Benedictster, 25 different failed experiments in socialism, but a lot of young people don't know that.
3: They don't. They're not taught, and it's because of the universities are not teaching them that. And that's one issue. I think another issue that Richard brought up was freedom, and the freedom to do bad things, which has been overused. And it's also, I don't think people understand that their true freedom comes from having faith in God and Christ. And so when you do have all that freedom to do bad and people are abusing it, that's when you need a stronger government to come in and control the consequences of that. And so when we see all the bad consequences, many Americans are looking for a way to fix that, just to get some sort of peace and order. And so we're willing to accept bigger government. And I think that argument's been made, and young people, they're not stupid. They see that. So somehow I think bringing faith back is just another huge necessity here.
1: Do need to take a break, but again, you're hearing from a mom worried about her kids and a grandma worrying about her kids and her grandkids talking about these issues. And so again, if you are concerned, there are some things we can do. And one of those is the education we provide, the news, commentary, perspective, the booklets, all sorts of resources we want to put in your hands. We see you as a partner to help us bring this kind of information not only to you, but you can pass it on to the next generation as well. And that number again is 800-347-5151. Look over, I see some people on the phone. So if by chance you call and you get a busy signal, just call right back. But I suspect what we will have over the next probably hour are a number of you wanting to call. And I'm glad, I wish you didn't all wait till the last moment, but I'm glad you're going to call. And so let's make it as easy as possible, especially as we go to a break. That's a great time to make that phone call. 800-347-5151. Of course, at any time, you can go to the website, pointofview.net. You can find out more about some of the articles we're quoting from, find out more about Richard Lim. Of course, most importantly, you can click on that banner that says Give Now, and we would encourage you to do so. We'll be back right after this.

A young conservative Anglican who goes by the pseudonym Crier in the Wilderness has an essay at Virtue Online that attempts to explain a category of young men who are not in a good place. They are neat, not in employment, education, or training. These young men basically exist online. The Virtue piece points out that they have become shut-ins, often addicts, without career or romantic prospects. Their economic despair is somewhat justifiable. Our Crier in the Wilderness is part of their generation. He has navigated many of the obstacles the neat see as daunting. He writes of his struggles. Our writer is a Christian, was raised well, he says, and has a college degree. His degree is in a profession that professed to need more males, but became so woke it now won't hire them. He says, I was passed over for multiple positions because I was a man instead of a woman. He started his own business, but was undercut by AI and inflation. He is now in his 30s and working as a skilled tradesman. He has no debt and money in savings. His job is dangerous and requires massive overtime, which leaves him exhausted and with little opportunity for dating. Besides, he says, women consider blue-collar jobs trashy. Neat affects young women, too. Our writer warns parents, if you're wondering whom your daughters and granddaughters will marry, many won't. The young men they could have matched with were discriminated against for so long. We can't all catch up in time. Feminism geared education, media, and the workplace toward women at the expense of men's opportunities. Now we're paying for it. Our author calls himself Crier in the Wilderness. And like John the Baptist, he speaks of a deep societal problem we have allowed. He says, it's too late to fix this. This generation must beg the Lord, preserve us, and save us. For Point of View, I'm Penna Dexter.

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1: Kirby, as I wrap up, I want to tell you, you're such a gift to the body of Christ. All these years, you've faithfully educated the church on these issues that sometimes is not talked about from pulpits for whatever reason. I don't know why pastors don't talk about these issues. But thank God for people like you that talk about these issues and people driving home or at home listen to you. And the Bible says where there's no vision, people perish. We need to educate our sons and daughters. We cannot afford a biblically illiterate generation. And then all these social problems will come and it'll only increase in its size. But a more aware, more informed America will be someone that will take action. And that's what we do, right? When you're educating people on these different issues, people will take action. A, they'll protect their kids. B, they will do something about this problem. And that's what makes America so great. You know, there's so many that don't just sit back. Once made aware, they're going to do whatever they can to stop evil from flourishing.
0: Point of View Truth Team, defending freedom's legacy.
2: Some comments from Soju John, who was here recently because we were talking about the 25th anniversary of 9/11. He is an individual that actually survived. And when you hear this story, it's amazing that he did survive. He was in one of the towers and then was trying to contact his wife in another tower. Fortunately, she wasn't there at the time. Then it all came collapsing down. They were all ready to die. And as for some reason, the FBI individual next to him noticed some red light. And so in the midst of the dust, they were able to crawl over out. And the light actually was from an ambulance that had been crushed by the building, but the light was still flashing and he survived.
3: Wow.
2: And of course, has used this, of course, now to be an international spokesperson on human trafficking. So anyway, we had a great story with him, but he came in to specifically talk about how he used to listen to Point of View as well.
3: Wow.
2: Growing up. And so it's just, again, the legacy of some of this is amazing. But anyway, he's a new voice that we have only used once. But if nothing else, Megan thought it would be a great story to tell. But let's tell the story right now of where we are in terms of this match. We have a $20,000 match on the table, and we're making some headway, but we need everybody to participate.
3: Yes, so we have reached 6,000 of that match, but 14,000 left to go. A couple shout outs. Thank you, Russ and Carol in South Carolina, Marsha in Illinois, Elaine in Ohio. But we have several stations in several different states, and we have not heard from you. And so take this as a challenge or a reminder to go ahead and get that call in, represent your state, Connecticut, Florida, Maryland, Massachusetts, Oklahoma, Pennsylvania, Rhode Island, and Utah. If you're listening from one of those states and I just called you out, why don't you give us a call, 1-800-347-5151, or go to the website at pointofview.net.
2: And we've made some trips recently to some of those states, and so I really would love to hear from some of them. Penn and Dexter, just a minute ago, for people that listen online or listen on their computers, they hear your commentary. We'll talk about your newest one, but I got to tell a story. My wife and I walk twice a day, and immediately one of the individuals who we walk past every once in a while grabbed me by my shirt and said, okay, Penn and Dexter, I saw this commentary. I guess he gets my commentary and yours comes out on Saturday. Well, he didn't read it until he was in church on Sunday, and he's in church reading about Muslim Girl Scouts, and he's saying, what in the world? What world do I live in? So apparently your commentary got some people's attention. That was last week, wasn't it?
4: I was hoping so. I was hoping
3: it got my attention, that's for sure.
4: It got the whole issue got my attention, and it's pretty shocking, actually, I think. If you know the Girl Scouts, maybe it's not as shocking because they really turned their back on their Christian roots a long time ago. And another organization has branched out and has kind of taken that direction, the American Heritage Girls. But the Girl Scouts have allowed their name to be co-opted, I think. And there are now Girl Scout troops operating out of mosques. And it's not just operating out of the mosque. It's spreading Islam. They have events where they invite the community in and they talk about their faith. Now, that sounds great for Christianity, but we are not a country that was founded on Islam. And it's also a system of government. And so I think there's just a real problem with churches allowing these, and with the Girl Scout organization allowing their name to be used in the name of that. There's things like you can earn badges now for different parts of Islam, even for the older girls for taking the pilgrimage to Mecca. You can earn a badge for that. They have these festivals, and they're Islamic, and they have like a photo booth, so you can get a photo booth and you could try on a hijab. I mean, all these things, they make such light of the religion of Islam when it is actually such a danger to our nation. Here in Texas, it's being used to convince people that Christianity is just one of many religions. And we can't let this go by. We can't put our blinders on. So that's why I actually wrote the article, and it's available, I guess, at pointofview.net. You can go ahead and listen to it now. But it's shocking, and I'm going to keep on that.
3: Yes, you know, that's concerning to me, and it's sadly ironic because, I mean, people who are familiar with those who follow Islam, it is not a religion that is kind to women or girls. And so if you look at the original mission, and we know that Girl Scouts has gone wayward, and I know people involved in American Heritage Girls, which is great. But, you know, when you look at original Girl Scouts, this is supposed to equip young women and empower them and teach them skills. And Islam is the opposite of that for women. But that's the thing is, like you said, when you add in the governmental element, I mean, people, I remember when the whole maidservant or handmaiden, you know, trend was going around, and people were pretending that because we had some restrictions on abortion in the United States, in some states, that we were the handmaid's tale. I was like, have you not looked at other countries and the rights that women have there, which are zero? And so again, we just need to be so grateful for the freedom that we have in the United States, and we need to protect that, because if we don't protect it, it will go away.
2: Again, let me just encourage some of you that are hearing this saying, I had no idea. First of all, this is one of the benefits of participating with Point of View, because you can sign up to receive my commentary Monday through Friday, Pentadectures on Saturday. That shows up on an individual's phone in church on Sunday because he hadn't gotten to look at his mail on Saturday. And that's one of the benefits. You might say, well, it'd be good if you maybe did some booklets on, Islam, Sharia law. Oh, yeah, I think we've done some of that. Mm-hmm. We've done Outlook magazine articles and Liberty. That's just, again, one of the many benefits. You've done podcasts on this. 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They're supporting all the other sources of news and information that we provide.
3: 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Well, Richard has given a great explainer on that. 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
2: Richard, we'll let you say goodbye, and we'll promise to get you on for an entire hour soon. 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
5: No problem. 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
1: On the Word. Hi, I'm Barry McGuire, author of Ignite Your Life, explaining how you can have wholehearted faith regardless of your circumstances. 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Birthdays are about celebrating life, and what better way to celebrate someone's life than by pointing them toward the one who gives us eternal life? Ignite your life. 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
2: For American Family News, I'm Chris Woodward. Millions of Americans find themselves in new congressional districts ahead of November's midterm elections. Fox's Jared Halpern has more from Washington.
3: A new report finds nearly 35 million Americans, about 1 in 10 U.S. voters, now live in a different congressional district than 2 years ago. It's the outcome of unprecedented mid-decade redistricting this past year, aimed at giving both parties a stronger advantage in dozens of House districts. President Trump urged the Republican-led legislature in Texas to redraw congressional maps. California, led by Democrats, followed suit in that state, along with several other state legislatures. Courts have blocked some of the redistricting.
2: Warren Buffett is stepping down as chairman of Berkshire Hathaway. He will now become Chairman Emeritus. His son, Howard, will become the new chairman. The recent catastrophic floods in Nepal have some people blaming it on man-made climate change. Here's AFN's Robert Thornton.
4: The floods were caused after a collapse of bedrock and glacier ice sent debris and water surging through multiple Himalayan rivers. The death toll has risen to over 1,400. Some scientists say the Earth's temperature is rising at a faster rate because of the burning of fossil fuels, and that the chances of such disasters increase, especially in the Himalayan mountains, which some say are warming faster than other parts of the world. Climatologist David LaGates of the Cornwall Alliance talked about something he'd seen in an article on the Himalayas warming faster.
5: I thought the Arctic was warming faster than the rest of the world. And the Arctic's a whole lot bigger than the Himalayas. At least it was on my globe.
4: He offered some perspective on the tragic floods in Nepal.
5: You know, let's suppose this happened 100 years ago. How would we have seen this? First of all, there's likely not to have been as much of many people died, because there just weren't that many people around, and they weren't generally living in dangerous areas. The second thing is, all we would have is an event that some wall of water and debris and all this stuff came blasting down from the mountain. We don't know what happened. We don't have satellites to go back and figure out what happened. We just have this, and the reporting is going to be down, because 100 years ago, what was covered in the news from that international? You didn't have CNN, you didn't have television, so you wouldn't have pictures of it.
4: He said there was a fast-moving debris avalanche in Peru in 1962 that buried a town and killed an estimated 4,000 people. I'm Robert Thornton.
2: Back to the U.S. now, where there is a new superintendent for Des Moines Public Schools. Matt Smith will replace Ian Andre Roberts. Roberts was arrested in 2025 for being an illegal immigrant from Guyana. Health officials are sounding the alarm after a new synthetic opioid that's stronger than fentanyl. Fox's Tanya J. Powers has this story.
6: It's called cyclorphine and can quickly overwhelm the respiratory system, even in small doses, making someone unconscious or unable to breathe. Its effects are still being studied, and most toxicology tests given by hospitals, first responders, and law enforcement officials are not equipped to catch it. A threat notice about the drug was issued in April by the Office of National Drug Control Policy, calling it, quote, up to 10 times more potent than fentanyl. The notice

0: Developers are also looking for user opinion on a series of apps designed to bring weather, news, and stocks to the smart screens. Fox Corporation is in the midst of an acquisition of Roku.
1: In final news, security is tight at the University of Mississippi ahead of this weekend's football game. The Ole Miss Rebels will face Lane Kiffin and the LSU Tigers. Kiffin was the coach at Ole Miss before moving to LSU. Find more news on AFN.net.

0: second hour today. If you would like to join us, and I hope that you would, that number is 800-347-5151. If you've already joined us, if you've already called, if you've already gone online, let me say thank you. We'll give you an update on that in just a minute, but we are privileged to still have in the studio with us Penna Dexter. Boy, it is so good to see her face. And Liberty, of course, I've always enjoyed working with you, and to have the two of you sitting across from me, just can't do any better than that. But we also need to encourage you to call. We actually see some people on the lines, and so if you by chance run into a busy signal or you get on hold, just hold on, because we will certainly do our best to try to meet this match. $20,000 on the table, and we, as we've said before, do not want to leave that on the table. So Liberty, first of all, how are we doing?
1: Well, we are chipping away, and so thank you to all who are calling in or going online. Thank you, Karen in Nevada, Barb in Missouri, and we need to hear from some more of you, because there is still $13,000 left of our matching challenge, meaning that whatever you give right now will be doubled. And so this is a great time to give, and we really need to hear from you by the end of the show. So give us a call, 1-800-347-5151.
0: One of the things I thought Penna we might talk about is what's at stake. One of the articles I've posted, Mark Lewis, I've used some of his columns before, is America Committing Suicide. But I thought I might hold up this booklet. One of the benefits of being on the Truth Team is you receive these booklets. We've this week talked about some that certainly Liberty has written. I've written many of them. This one was the June issue, Why Empires Fall. And what I did was I take some books that I know you'll probably never sit down and read. I wish you would. One by Victor Davis Hanson. We love Victor Davis Hanson. We've had him on before. The End of Everything. Another one by Johan Norberg, Peak Human. And then there's some older Christian books by Glenn Sunshine and John Nelson Black. But they just remind us that many times when a country finally gets to a point where it begins to eat itself, it begins to tear itself apart, it begins to destroy itself. This particular piece by Mark Lewis starts with a quote by Abraham Lincoln talking about that. And Penna, this is, I think, why we do what we do. We're really concerned, perhaps more than ever, about the future of our nation.
2: Yes, we are, because I think as we get further and further away from the founding of our nation, we don't remember it, or some people don't. The generations, instead of sort of reteaching our generations, we've come into a period where our educational system is actually tearing down our constitutional system in the minds of students. And, it's happening in the public schools and certainly at the university level. And it is a real problem. And, in this article by Mark Lewis, there was one quote I wanted to read, because this has to do with allowing foreign influence into our country. I mean, I talked about the Muslim, Girl Scout troops. That's just one part of this. But we have many, many, many Muslims running for offices around the country, and sometimes winning them, and of course winning Democrat nominations even at the Senate level. So we have that issue of foreigners voting. We had so many illegal immigrants come into our country, and especially during the Biden years, that we have troubles in that area. And maybe they're not supposed to vote, but many times they get to. So this article, here's a quote from it: "Our founders would never have even thought in such terms as letting foreigners vote." Some cities are legally letting foreigners vote. "A country doesn't exist without citizens."

0: Friendship, it would be nothing but a globular, amorphous mass of humanity without any unity. Even the Chinese Communist Party does not accept that.
1: Isn't it something?
0: And we should not either. But we do. And it's starting to open up minds. People think their minds open if they allow this. But it's destructive. Very destructive.
2: You know, one of the things I keep mentioning this, is our theme for the week, Defending Freedom's Legacy. And there are so many people throughout American history who have wanted to come to America because it was unique, because it was free, and they were excited to be Americans. And so we talk a lot about assimilation because that really is key. And the thing is that I think we used to take that for granted a little bit because people wanted to be American. They were excited. And so I love hearing the stories of immigrants who, you know, made their way to America and because they believed in what America was doing. But something that I've been thinking about is, do we have a common culture for people to assimilate into anymore? Because America itself is so fractious. We don't have, fewer and fewer people are believing, even, holding any kind of the same worldview. And so a lot of it, the politics definitely matter as we're discussing, but it also starts at the root level of what heritage are we passing on in terms of, what does the Constitution say? What do we believe? What are our values? Educating people about how our values come from God. They're given to us by God. That's not a common culture that I think is really shared in America anymore, honestly. And so there's no chance for assimilation there.
0: So I know that legacy, leaving a legacy of freedom, has been a major theme of Truth Team this week. And really, it's a major a component of the ministry of Point of View. And there are so many forces right now tearing at our Constitution and our system of government. We can't count on it as being the same. It's not the same. And we're really seeing the fruits of it, I think. Right now, it's shocking some people. Others have seen it coming. But many are shocked. And we can't count on the country being the same or even surviving. That's what I think. I've always thought we'd survive, but I don't know if this same country will survive. It's mostly because there are people that don't understand what we have and what we are losing. They don't understand the importance of it. They can't be blamed if they're young because they haven't been educated in that direction. And we have to keep our story of freedom alive so people will be motivated to protect it. I think once they learn about it, many people, I think, that don't really care right now would find out that it was really good and that we need to preserve our system and our constitutional government. But we have to tell them about it. And, some universities are starting to try to, allow some different opinions now. But Point of View is always there consistently doing that. And that's why we need to remain strong.
1: One of the reasons we encourage you to support us is so that we can equip you to have the ministry that you have. So again, we see you as a partner, and if you can partner with us, we would greatly appreciate that. Give us a call at 800-347-5151. Let me just mention that again, there are some benefits if you join at the Truth Team level, and I'm hoping many of you might think about not just a one-time gift, but a monthly gift. 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And so I would really encourage you to do so. If you're watching online, you can also see some of the other premium opportunities. We have the chenille blanket, which is available for $50 a month, as well as the Outrigger jacket for $100 a month. And let me just, as we come to a break, say that I know some of you could give a larger gift, and that would certainly help us meet the match as well. So a one-time gift or even a more significant stretch gift that you can give would be greatly appreciated. But again, as we go to the break, perfect time to call 800-347-5151. Of course, the website pointofview.net. We'll be right back.

0: This is Viewpoints with Kirby Anderson. Although the Supreme Court reaffirmed that birthright citizenship is constitutional under the 14th Amendment, there is the related issue of birth tourism. Unfortunately, the media tends to conflate birth tourism with birthright citizenship. Birth tourism is the practice of upper-income foreign women who game the immigration system to have a child on U.S. soil so he or she is a U.S. citizen. In an article on The Hill, Dr. Merrill Matthews offers three cheers for trying to end birth tourism. He was on my radio program recently to talk about his article. At the same time, the U.S. House of Representatives put together a task force defending constitutional rights and exposing institutional abuses. They recently held hearings in which the founder of Have My Baby Miami continually invoked the Fifth Amendment and refused to testify. Dr. Matthews' first cheer is the executive order issued by President Trump to end the practice of birth tourism. His article documents the many birth tourism packages in the country. The U.S. House hearing on the issue heard from one expert who provided estimates of thousands of births to foreign-born women who provided an overseas address on the birth certificate. Dr. Matthews' second cheer was how the executive order is yet another attempt to stop corruption. Operators may promise citizenship, but often they fail to deliver on those promises. And Dr. Matthews' third cheer is that fixing birth tourism could be a step forward to a much-needed immigration reform. Until now, the resistance to reform came from Americans who wanted to fix the border problem. Birth tourism is an issue that might open up a discussion on the larger issue of immigration. I'm Kirby Anderson, and that's my point of view.
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1: You know, it is such a wonderful thing to be a part of this, you know, this network, because first of all, the people are wonderful. I've made friends with a number of the people that, you know, I can say Liberty and I have become good friends. And to know that there is a group of godly people speaking truth in a world where there are so many lies. And it's one of those things where it's become, you know, to use kind of a silly term, it's become my happy place. You know, whenever I have the chance, you know, a couple times a month to be a part of this and to be a part of a discussion with people who do the work, they've studied, they've learned, and they're dedicated to truth. It's really a privilege. And I just think as a country, we would be so much better off if there were more point of views.
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2: Nice comments from Richard Lim. Of course, we just had him on in the first hour, but I love the fact that he talks about the fact that we prepare. And one of the things I've told Liberty, I've told people, especially if they want to get really good of doing whatever we do around the roundtable, is to follow what Penna Dexter does. Nobody works harder at research, and you can see right now,
3: if
2: we were to put a camera here, all the writing and the underline and everything. And I've more than once, I remember telling Chelsea, I think I even told you, you know, if you want to really do well, just be like Penna Dexter. And it's the kind of work and effort that all of three of us around the table do. Nobody goofs around. There are many times when, as we're saying goodbye to a guest, they'll say, I just got to thank you because you actually read the book, you know. And that's the kind of work that we do. Richard Lim says it's his happy place. I don't know what to think about that. But nevertheless, it is a time in which he can be with like-minded individuals thinking about these issues, doing the research, bringing an informed perspective. And when you support Point of View, that's what you're supporting.
3: Yes, that is exactly what you're supporting. And so we appreciate everybody who makes that possible, because again, it is a listener supported program. And so whenever you are giving, you are allowing Point of View to go forth. And so we've been hearing from a lot of you today. Hopefully we'll hear from some more as well.
2: Well, I thought we might hear from the president of Point of View. We haven't pulled him into the studio yet. And there we are. Warren Kelly, what's going on?
4: Hey, we have a new gift that has come in to add to our match. So we started the show with a $20,000 match. It's now a $25,000 match. We've had $10,000 come in toward the match. So we have $15,000 left to go. So thank you for all of you that have called in and have given, but we do need to hear from some more of you because our goalpost just got moved out a little bit.
2: Well, I think that is good. And we still have more than a half an hour left. And of course, we will also take phone calls after the program, but that's something unexpected, but there we go.
3: Yeah, great news. And so again, the amount that yours can be doubled, that is extending. So your gift will still be doubled if you call in. I do want to give a few shout outs. Thank you to Karen, Ron, Sandra. Please continue to call in 1-800-347-5151 or visit pointofview.net. 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
5: That is so encouraging to have some additional money added to the match. And I loved what Richard Lim said. This is his happy place when he gets to be on Point of View. And I will say that, you know, the folks here at Point of View, I think because of everybody's faith in Christ, even when things are looking rough and bad, they're happy warriors. They are working. Everybody here works hard. And, you know, I can say this from being associated with Point of View, co-hosting for 29 years, that this ministry does so much with the money that does come in and that is given to the ministry sacrificially by listeners and people across the country, that there's nothing wasted here. It's everybody works hard and everybody's dedicated to preserving freedom and to increasing people's knowledge and to helping activate people. So, you know, just thank you.
2: Well, again, we thank you for the work that you've done over the years. And Warren, you've heard me say this many times, but I'm hoping some people will think about supporting this ministry on a monthly basis. Yes. As I jokingly always say, your bills come in monthly, so if the income comes in monthly, that's great. We appreciate these one-time gifts, and we will take it in any form possible. But I know that some individuals are saying right now, I'm looking at the price of gas. There's a lot of uncertainty with the tariffs. There's uncertainty with the Iran war and all the rest. And so I can't really think about giving you a very large gift, but if I could see myself to give $50 a month, I know I couldn't write you a check for $600, but if I give you $50 a month, that becomes $600. There's no way I could even think about putting $1,200 on a credit card or writing you a check, but I might be able to come up with $100 a month. So I want some people to think about how that might be able to stretch what they can do, and actually that consistency is something that helps you sleep better.
4: It does help me sleep better, and it does help us be able to plan for and budget for what's coming in, but it also lets you put that into your budget where it's easier to manage for you. And over time, those gifts really add up. Kirby talked about, you know, I give you $50 a month and that's $600, but over time that becomes more and more giving. And we have people that have never made a really big gift, but they have given tens of thousands of dollars to Point of View over time because of their consistency in giving. And that makes it a tremendous difference for the ministry and for a nation.
2: You know, Penna, I wanted to talk with you for just a minute because we've talked about some of the women that we know that used to listen to Point of View, and you are one of them. But Janet Parshall was another one. Mm-hmm. Michelle Bachman was another one. I mean, you can go down a pretty long list of individuals that you and I have known over the years that really began to get their education by listening to Point of View.
5: Yes, because they were young mothers. And they were listening to the radio, and back in the early days of Point of View, there wasn't much else to listen to that brought news, current events, and cultural issues from a Christian worldview. And so they were motivated, many of them, to do great things. And, you know, for me, it just motivated me to want to educate my children better and to get them out of the influence of the public school. And so that was, you know, my original contact with Point of View was hearing that. And we made so much difference, even in federal policy, on homeschooling. You know, I just think that it's just, radio is still out there, podcasts, now you can listen whenever you want to. And the podcast, the Know Why podcast, is just a great resource too. Everything we allow you on our to see on our website, these are tools for you, and they will help you to be a better citizen and a better parent. And so, you know, it's endured all these years, and you know, we need your help to make that continue to endure for many more years.
2: Let's talk about homeschooling for just a minute, because I remember you telling me that when you were homeschooling your kids, you'd draw the drapes, and then make sure that you didn't actually go out until later in the afternoon. And I don't know if you know, but Liberty's mom was put in jail for homeschooling.
5: No, I didn't know that.
3: Okay, shout out to mom if you're listening. So, yes, back in Oklahoma in the 1980s with my older siblings, my mom had begun to homeschool, and she was actually arrested and charged with truancy. Thankfully, she was released right away, so she did get to go home, and Michael Ferris got involved. It was the early days of the Homeschool Legal Defense Association, and they had to educate Oklahoma and say, guess what? There's this thing called homeschooling, and it's legal, even though it wasn't very common. And so she received a lot of encouragement back in the day listening to Point of View as well, because now there's going to be somebody else in your town that's probably homeschooling. Back then, not so much. And so we, too, would, even when I was growing up, would time our trips to the store strategically, because I think she didn't want to have to worry about getting arrested again. And thankfully she didn't.
5: I just didn't want to answer questions sometimes, but I lived in California and it was very strict. You had to register as a private school to homeschool your kids. I didn't want to register as a private school in California. So I didn't go out until after 2 o'clock, usually in the afternoon.
3: Wow.
2: And Warren, there's a good example. We can point to individuals that decided to homeschool. We can point to individuals that started Christian schools. We can point to people that have actually started pregnancy resource centers because of listening to Point of View.
4: Lots of people who have run for office from all the way from city council all the way up to the presidency. So we have had a tremendous amount of impact on the nation for so many years. Point of View has literally shaped the worldview of tens of millions of Americans and has made more difference than you can imagine. And we hear this from hundreds of people all the time that they listened and it made a difference. So your gifts do change lives. They will make a real impact. So we do need to hear from you.
2: So again, pay it forward. There are going to be other individuals that will look back on what you're doing right now and thank you, or at least be thankful for what was happening. So as we go to a break, perfect time to make that phone call. Now, you know, we have, what, $15,000 left, still on a accentuating and increasing match. So again, that number, 800-347-5151, 800-347-5151. I'm sure they'll love to get your phone call. Call right now. We'll be right back.
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0: 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And now, here again, is Kirby Anderson.
1: Final half hour of the final day of Truth Team Week. So if you've been waiting, certainly I hope you can get through. I see people on the phones right now, and that's a good thing. So there's a bit of a lag, so when we give you an update, we recognize that there are people online. There's some that haven't been recorded yet. But, Liberty, what have we found so far?
2: All right, we've got $12,000 of the match left. And so that includes the additional match money that Warren announced just a few minutes ago. And so people have been calling in and giving toward that. And so that means we are halfway toward the total match for today. Half an hour left to go. Let's try to get the rest of that $12,000 matched. So call in 1-800-347-5151 or go to pointofview.net and give while you listen to us.
1: Again, Penedexter, Liberty McCarter. Let me just for a minute hold this up. This is, for those of you watching online, the Outlook magazine for October. Now, again, you maybe have not received it yet, but you'll be seeing it very soon because we are mailing it out. Matter of fact, I think it has been mailed out. But it talks about the Bible's impact on American culture and education. The reason I bring it up is one of the articles we've posted today from Mark Lewis goes on to talk about the fact that the founders wanted America to be a country with a virtuous citizenry and a limited government, with a constitution based upon, there you go, the teachings of God, and of course based upon the constitution. The constitutional foundation rests on William Blackstone and certainly James Madison and a variety of others. And one of the famous quotes from James Madison: the future and success of America is not in this constitution, but in the laws of God upon which the constitution is founded. And so, Penna, we've talked about this before, that you really have to, if you understand America, understand that it was based upon a Christian foundation, where all the individuals who were founders, Bible-believing evangelical Christians, no. But did all of them have a belief in a God? Yes. Did all of them certainly hold to some basic foundational principles, either in biblical law or even in natural law? And I think you see that even in the Declaration of Independence, that we hold these truths to be self-evident, that all men are created equal, that they are endowed by their what? Their creator with certain inalienable rights, that among these are life, liberty, and the pursuit of happiness. That is not the kind of document you would write if all you were is a secular humanist. And it's written in many parts by Thomas Jefferson, as well as you had John Adams, and you had Roger Sherman, and you had Benjamin Franklin and others, all part of that. And it was all an attempt to understand that this country was founded upon biblical principles.
3: Yes, and it's really great to have that. We cannot force any religion on the citizenry of the United States of America, but we benefited so much from the consensus, the Christian consensus that's been in the country. But I think we're in a time now where that's kind of gone away. It's going away. It's gone away. We don't even see marriage the way we used to see it. We don't see some people, some Americans, it's hard for others to understand it, don't see the sanctity of human life the way the Bible presents it. We don't see the even the system, the idea that if you don't work, you don't get to eat, that you don't get to expect everything to be given to you by the government, that laws have to be obeyed, a la Romans 13. There's just so many things that we don't take for granted anymore. And so that's why we either need really powerful authorities that limit our freedom, or we need somehow for Christianity to become part of our sort of our national psyche. We need that. And we need people to speak about that and to see how the Bible and its principles dovetail in with a very good, prosperous society and country.
2: Absolutely. If we don't have that foundation or that being grounded in truth, then I think that honestly explains so much, especially when I look at Gen Z. You know, George Barna has done research showing that the majority of Gen Z do not believe in absolute moral truth. They believe that morality changes over time. And so, you know, one thing about the founders is that they were operating within a biblical worldview. That didn't mean they lived perfect lives, but they, again, they had that story of truth, of reality to ground themselves in. And I do see some positives in that regard. My article in the Outlook issue for October is on the new Texas requirements, which include passages of the Bible, and that caused quite an uproar. But I'm encouraged that some people are recognizing that we need to acknowledge the philosophy that we were founded upon, which came from a biblical worldview.
1: And again, I'll hold this one up. This was the May booklet that we send out. And this one was entitled A Biblical View on America's Founding. Now, really what this is, I've called it kind of the cliff notes for some of these books. And it was the cliff notes for a book by Mark David Hall, Did America Have a Christian Founding? And of course, Mark David Hall is an individual who's been on this program both in studio and by phone. He's worked a lot with our friends at First Liberty Institute. And he's, again, an individual that helps us understand that there was a Christian foundation for this country. And if indeed Christianity was important in the founding of this country, wouldn't you think Christianity would be important in the maintenance of this country? It was important in the founding of this republic. It should be also important in the maintenance of this republic. So again, those are some things that we talk about. And if you say, well, I don't know how to teach that to my children and grandchildren, that's why we have these little booklets. You can have them read it. I imagine Liberty probably is going to have her kids eventually read those and say, then let's have a test on it, or let's talk about it over the dinner table or something.
2: We have it on the dinner table, Kurt. We have those booklets on the table already.
1: I suspected that, but I didn't want to put you on the spot if you had not. And again, some of you might say, well, when I get this issue, what can I do? Because mine is on the Bible's influence in America. And you could just read this to your kids or to your grandkids, or you could photocopy it and have them read it and say, you know, I'll tell you what, I'll give you a dollar if you read it and come back and tell me something that you learned about it. Mm-hmm. I mean, that will just create some motivation and anything to get the kids off of these devices. As good as those devices are, I think you're going to learn a lot more by getting an article in Outlook than going to TikTok, don't you think?
2: Oh my goodness. The majority of people today get their news from social media, and I think their education as well, which is unfortunate. So yes, there are so many resources that Point of View makes available. We talk about things. So if you are like, where do I start? Then, I mean, Point of View has been, we've been talking about that a minute ago, like it has been educating people for over 50 years. And we don't want to just talk. We want to equip Americans, because if we're going to restore a Christian worldview in America, it's not going to be a few people talking on the radio. It has to be people all around the country implementing this in their lives. And that's what we want to help equip people to.
1: Let me just mention, too, that in just a minute, for those of you that listen online, you're going to hear Penna Dexter's voice, because her commentary today is on explaining NEET. You might say, what is that? Well, NEET stands for Not in Employment, Education, or Training. And we've talked about this before, Liberty, about the fact that there are, I guess, in round numbers, about 7 million men who are relatively young men who are not working and not looking for work. Well, NEET goes even further, not in employment, not in education, not in training. And this is becoming a big issue. And so when we come back, I want you to hear the commentary, but we also have a commentary coming out in which there was another very good piece that came out by Carolyn Downey talking about the fact that a lot of men are not in the workforce because maybe they got shoved out. You know, the DEI kind of shoved them out because we said, well, we have to hire women. And a lot of these men have been very frustrated because of maybe if they were trying to be hired by a bank or an investment company, but they receive points by hiring minorities and women and not by men. You also have, of course, this issue of masculinity being toxic and them being pushed out as well. And so today, a majority, 60% of all college students are women. And so we lament about what is happening with men. Many of them are involved in gambling. We've been talking about this and a variety of other issues. They're playing video games, but they're not working, and we've got a problem here. And you women, especially younger women, are saying, do we even have an employable man out there? So Penna's going to come back and talk about that. And that's just another benefit. If you go to the website, you can, of course, sign up to receive my commentary in your inbox Monday through Friday. You'll receive Penna's on Saturday. And again, you can also find all the articles there. So we do provide quite a bit for free. But I think most of you know there's no such thing as a free lunch. So if some of of you can step up and help us financially, that would be greatly appreciated. So as we go to a break, can you be one of those individuals that step forward and help us finish off this challenge? We'll have Liberty give us the best update we can have. But if you have not called and you're waiting for the last segment of the last day of the last part of the week, it has come. 800-347-5151 is the number to call. 800-347-5151. The website, of course, is pointofview.net. You can click on that banner that says Defending Freedom's Legacy. Click on the red button that says Join the Truth Team. There's a place where you can give either monthly or certainly a one-time gift. It also talks about the various thank you gifts that we send to you, and I would hope that many of you would consider what you might do to give monthly, at least at the Truth Team level, because you'll receive so many benefits. The Outlook magazine, the booklets, even the tote bag. But we need to take a break. Great time to call. 800-347-5151.
4: A young conservative Anglican who goes by the pseudonym Crier in the Wilderness has an essay at Virtue Online that attempts to explain a category of young men who are not in a good place. They are NEET, not in employment, education, or training. These young men basically exist online. The Virtue piece points out that they have become shut-ins, often addicts, without career or romantic prospects. Their economic despair is somewhat justifiable. Our Crier in the Wilderness is part of their generation. He has navigated many of the obstacles the NEET see as daunting. He writes of his struggles. Our writer is a Christian, was raised well, he says, and has a college degree. His degree is in a profession that professed to need more males, but became so woke it now won't hire them. He says, I was passed over for multiple positions because I was a man instead of a woman. He started his own business, but was undercut by AI and inflation. He is now in his 30s and working as a skilled tradesman. He has no debt and money in savings. His job is dangerous and requires massive overtime, which leaves him exhausted and with little opportunity for dating. Besides, he says, women consider blue-collar jobs trashy. NEET affects young women, too. Our writer warns parents, if you're wondering whom your daughters and granddaughters will marry, many won't. The young men they could have matched with were discriminated against for so long. We can't all catch up in time. Feminism geared education, media, and the workplace toward women at the expense of men's opportunities. Now we're paying for it. Our author calls himself Crier in the Wilderness. And like John the Baptist, he speaks of a deep societal problem we have allowed. He says it's too late to fix this. This generation must beg the Lord, preserve us, and save us. For Point of View, I'm Penna Dexter.

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1: I believe that we're in a period in our American history right now where the truth is becoming a lie and the lie is becoming the truth. 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And I think you are the salt and light needed in the public square. 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
2: Chuck Bandley, who again is the CEO of Crown Financial Ministries, also, of course, the host of two different radio broadcasts, the Crown Money Minute, as well as My Money Life, and an individual that's been a good friend over these years and is a Truth Team member. 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Lee Strobel, last time he was on, made a very significant gift. Every time I see him, hey, I'm giving a Point of View. You know, and here's Chuck Bandley, actually one of the Truth Team members. And some of the people actually are finding out about Point of View through the app, aren't they?
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2: Let me hold this up, and if you haven't seen it, this is my app on my phone here, and it's a way that you can listen to the program. And one of the things I might just mention before I get to Penedixer's commentary is when I sometimes go and try to find the podcast, we have three podcasts. We have the podcast for Point of View. We have the highlights of Point of View, which is on a very significant app area as well. But then we also have the next generation conversations that you have. And then, of course, I have the podcast as well of the Know Why podcast. And after a while, I remember one time I was trying to find all of them on my phone, and now all of it is right there. I just hit the button that says media and resources, and then I can see the Know Why podcast, the Point of View highlights, which is on Spotify, but I don't have to go to Spotify because it goes directly there, and then the one for everything else. So for those of us that like simplicity, Penna, this is wonderful. So to have an app where everything's in one place has been just a real benefit.
4: I like that. I've run into some of those issues that you just mentioned. So I'm going to get the app.
2: Yes. Yeah. I go on Spotify and it's asking me to do this and verify that. I'm going, I just want to hear what it had to say. So that is the case. But panelists, for a few minutes, we always like to, on a Friday, talk about your commentary. And it's called Explaining Neat. I already mentioned it's not in employment, education, or training. But talk about that for just a minute, because this is your commentary. And I would encourage people to download it, listen to it if they'd like to, and print it out.
4: Yes, I would say read my commentary or listen to it, and maybe even go to the original article that I drew this from, because it's at Virtue Online. Because this is a heartbreaking phenomenon, this neat phenomenon, where there are so many young men that are unemployed, they're not in school, and they're not being trained for a job, and many of them have sort of given up. They are online a lot. Often they are addicts. And, of course, a lot of states make it a lot easier to get certain drugs and things. So that's sad. And many of them don't have career or romantic prospects. And, you know, we talk about unemployed males. Some of them are so discouraged, they're not even trying. And that's what kind of breaks my heart about this phenomenon. Their economic despair is somewhat justifiable because of the discrimination against white men, white males, and males in general. They don't even want to try anymore. They don't want to be more qualified than someone else who's getting the job because of the color of their skin or their gender. And that has been what has been happening. So the writer of the article that I mentioned, he himself is in that age group. He's in his 30s now, but in his 20s, he did all the right things. He had a good family. He's a Christian. He went to college. He did well. But he kept on running into roadblocks with employment. Even what he trained for in his college years, he was certified to do, he couldn't get hired because they wanted women or minorities in those positions. So he's now in a trade, which is great. And a lot of times you can get paid more learning a trade than some of these other fields. So he's done that. But it's hard, and he's not married yet. He would like to be. He says that because, I think this is true. I've seen this a lot. That women are much more educated now. They're getting top degrees, doctorates and master's degrees at a greater rate than men, and plus just the regular college degrees. So they're doing well. They're getting hired. Sometimes they're earning more, and that's all well and good if you're in a marriage and you can work things out. But if you're looking, it's hard to get those people to match up together anymore. And so, I saw another article recently about the number of single men has reached a record high in the U.S.
2: Mm-hmm.
4: And, over the last 25 years, the number of wedded men has plunged from 18.1 million to 15.4 million, a 50% drop. And Brad Wilcox, who I know that Liberty just loves to read information in their studies. And he says single men are more likely to be lonely, mm-hmm. prone to deaths of despair, and unhappy. It's never good for a society to have large numbers of unattached, dispirited, and unhappy young men. And of course, we're always encouraging people to get married and have babies. It's going to be good for the culture if they do it, but there's some roadblocks against that. And part of that is this neat phenomenon. I think we need, the fact that young men are going back to church to some degree is a good development.
2: Good,
4: and we see more of that, that will help. But it's just sort of a dislocation right now that isn't good for the flourishing of a nation.
2: It isn't. We will talk about that next week. Porter Stansberry has a new book out, 2029, but he wrote back in 2011. And actually, the first one came out, I think, in 2009 because of the Great Recession, which he was making predictions that because wages are going down, men will not do so well, so they're going to get involved in pornography, they're going to get involved in gambling, and they're going to have deaths of despair. Do you think he was accurate? He was as accurate as an Old Testament prophet. And, of course, his new book is talking about what's going to happen in the future. So since I love to look at trends, that book is one we'll talk about next week. But we're just about out of time. And what do we have left here in terms of our need for people to give? Do you have any others?
3: Yeah, we still have match money available on the table. So it's going to be available even after we go off the air, because we're going off the air soon. But there are still people able to answer your call. So please call us 1-800-347-5151 or go to pointofview.net. It is not too late to give during our Truth Team Week and help us meet our goal, and we need to hear from you.
2: Penna, let me just say, it is great to see you. We miss having you around here, and people ask about you all the time. So hope they had a chance to watch you online and to hear the conversation you had today for us.
4: Well, thank you, and thank you for inviting me in. It was a great opportunity.
2: Certainly was. And again, let me also thank ahead of time Megan and Derek, because they behind the scenes pulled a lot of this together, including some of those interviews. But let me just reiterate what Liberty just said. That is, we will go off the air in about half a minute. But the bottom line is, you could still make that phone call, 800-347-5151. You can also, of course, go to the website, pointofview.net. 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We can call you back on Monday. But we will be back on Monday. We'll tell you what has happened. And I think we are getting very close to reaching our goal. So again, enjoy the weekend. 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
3: For American Family News, I'm Chris Woodward. Vice President J.D. Vance traveled to Iowa today for a campaign stop in Council Bluffs. That's west of Des Moines, just before you get to the Nebraska border. Vance said the midterm election is about keeping America great, and that includes Iowa.
4: Ladies and gentlemen, this is our heritage. This is what we own and deserve to own as Iowans and as citizens of the United States.
3: Some polls show Democrats are leading Republicans in House races, and the Senate is a toss-up. But Republicans say Democrats had their opportunity under President Joe Biden, which led to Americans voting Donald Trump back into office. A national defense analyst believes a message of deterrence prompted the Secretary of the Air Force to acknowledge that we have offensive weapons in space. AFN's Chad Groening has more.
5: Air Force Secretary Troy Mink didn't reveal the specifics, what the weapons were, how they work, or if they were targeting other objects in space or on Earth. He just confirmed that the U.S. has fielded, quote, on-orbit space control weapons capable of defending against hostile action. The U.S. had warned 2 years ago that Russia was developing a new space-based anti-satellite weapon, reflecting longstanding worries about space threats from Russia and China. Bob McGinnis is a national defense strategist and president of McGinnis Strategies, LLC.
6: It's all about deterrence, which is a message. Evidently, there was something that prompted this, and likely it had to do with perhaps the trip that the CIA director, Ratcliffe, made to Moscow a couple of weeks ago. He's not a one-message guy. Likely he talked about NATO, he talked about Iran, and of course Ukraine, but this is a possibility.
5: And McGinnis says the Russians have very good technology for space.
6: We're up there with Russians in the International Space Station. They have lots of satellites, they have lots of ballistic missiles, and the Chinese, of course, are emergent right now in their capabilities, too. They're talking about, in a couple of years, having this moon base not far from where we're talking about. So outer space is at play. We've got to understand the world's changing.
5: I'm Chad Groening.
3: A former Georgia State representative has pleaded guilty to unemployment fraud he committed during the COVID pandemic. Here's Fox's Jessica Rosenthal.
7: A federal judge ordered former Georgia State Representative Dexter Sharper to pay $10,000 in restitution and a $2,000 fine. But he does not have to serve any additional jail time. While serving in state government, prosecutors said he filed for pandemic unemployment benefits for more than a year, starting in April of 2020, and received nearly $14,000. But prosecutors say during that time he was also receiving money for his role in the Georgia General Assembly, and his party rental business was making more than $2,000 a month. Two other representatives were charged this year for pandemic fraud as well. Both have pled guilty. All three resigned their seats.
3: A judge in New Hampshire said no to a bid for a new trial by a woman whose 1990s case inspired a book and a movie. Fox's Tanya J. Powers has this story.
8: Pamela Smart is serving life in prison for orchestrating the murder of her husband and had petitioned the court for a new trial, arguing that prosecutors misled the jury during her 1991 trial. Smart, who is now 59, was a 22-year-old high school media coordinator when she began an affair with a 15-year-old boy who later shot and killed her husband, Gregory Smart. She denied knowledge of the plot at the time of the murder, eventually taking responsibility for her husband's death in 2024. Smart sought to overturn her conviction in January, claiming prosecutors provided jurors with inaccurate transcripts of recorded conversations between her and the teen. The case inspired the 1992 book To Die For and the 1995 film of the same name.
3: And expect to hear more about males and female sports in the coming days. Virginia state officials quietly pulled the plug on proposed regulations that would have barred biological males from competing in female-only sports and using female locker rooms. This undoing actually took place on July 30th, but it wasn't publicly announced, and it went unnoticed until